0: can dodge accountability. The committee is opposing an application to halt its proceedings, saying it's carrying out a constitutional order. Yesterday, the Western Cape High Court heard that the president would suffer reputational harm if he were to unfairly be subjected to an impeachment process based on a report which he believes is flawed. Ramaphosa's lawyer says the report has not established that the president willfully misconducted himself following the theft of US dollars from his farm Parapara in 2020. Advocate Dalim Bofu, representing both the MKP and UAT, says the people of South Africa can only hold their president accountable through their political representatives.
1: It's the kind of disdain we have for the people of this country that we say they do not deserve to have answers whether their president is involved in criminality. So the only way in which the president can be harmed in this situation is if he's not telling the truth.
0: The Madlanga Commission of Inquiry intends to subpoena the medical records of controversial Northwest businessman Suleiman Karim. This after evidence leaders indicated they received whistleblower reports that Karim was seen having lunch at a restaurant in Cape Town. Karim's lawyers indicated that he's still too sick to appear before the commission yesterday. The commission has postponed Karim's testimony several times following his admission to hospital in April for a suspected heart attack. Chief evidence leader Matthew Chaskalson says Karim was last admitted to hospital on the 17th of June, but it's unclear when he was discharged.
2: We received two different whistleblower reports, both confirming that Mr. Karim and an entourage had been seen going out for lunch at a shopping centre in the Western Cape. The two reports corroborated the same details. They seem to be independent of one another, and they've now been confirmed by eyewitnesses at that shopping centre.
0: Karim's legal representative, Camille Premed, says he cannot say much as he only found out about these whistleblower reports yesterday morning. Meanwhile, the testimony of alleged crime boss Wismusi Cat Matlala before the commission has been postponed to September 1st. Yesterday, Matlala requested additional time before he testifies to make way for his criminal trial starting next week. His legal team argued that testifying at this stage would stand in the way of him having a fair trial. The National Prosecuting Authority has been granted leave to appeal Nigerian televangelist Timothy Omotosho's acquittal. The Supreme Court ruling paves the way for the state to challenge the High Court judgment that cleared Omotosho and his two co-accused of rape, human trafficking and racketeering charges. The NPA says Omotosho could be brought back to South Africa despite his deportation to Nigeria. Western Cape Police are offering a cash reward of up to 50,000 rand for information that can assist in their investigation into the murder of a Ghanaian man in Nyanga. Officers responded to a shooting last month when 35-year-old Bashira Isaka was killed at his business premises, allegedly by suspects who were demanding a protection fee. The police's Tembaka Zimpendukana.
3: This incident happened on the 29th of June at around 3:45, and it's believed to be extortion related. Anyone with information is kindly requested to contact the investigating officer, Sergeant Donovan Peterson, on 084-684-0909 or Crime Stop on 08600-10111.
0: And the presidency has rejected claims that South Africa's voice and influence on the African continent are waning despite growing diplomatic tensions over anti-illegal immigration protests. During a presidential briefing in Pretoria yesterday, spokesperson Vincent Magwenya said South Africa has never sought to be the continent's sole voice in global affairs, but has consistently championed Africa's interests on the international stage. His comments come amid strained relations between South Africa and some countries on the continent following anti-illegal immigration protests that resulted in thousands of migrants leaving the country. Magwenya insists South Africa remains firmly engaged with the continent. He says there's no evidence that what he describes as a sustained campaign to isolate South Africa has damaged the country's international reputation. He adds neither this nor claims of a white genocide has negatively impacted the country so far.
4: Not much damage has been done to our country's image, and we're drawing that from evidence and from the interactions that we are having with our international counterparts, whether it be on the continent or in other parts of the world. This is the rest of the world still looking forward to hearing South Africa's voice on the many issues that impact the globe.
0: A look at your weather. A fine Thursday in store for Gauteng. Today, Joburg will drop to overnight lows of 4 degrees and peak at highs of 20. Pretoria is at 6 and 22. Vereeniging is at 2 and 20 degrees. A cloudy start with morning fog in Cape Town. Otherwise, partly cloudy skies with variable winds at a low of 11 and a high of 19 degrees. 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And that's a wrap of your Eyewitness News.
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7: Well, the one thing you don't want to get surprised by, and I guess it happens so often that it is no longer a surprise, is those calls from people who you absolutely do not know, but are getting in touch to sell you something. Well, some relief may be on the way, and it could be in the form of new regulations for the direct marketing industry, regulations gazetted by Trade, Industry and Competition Minister Parks Tau. The changes will be made to the Consumer Protection Act, and they seem to certainly have teeth. It doesn't look all gums to me, but let's talk to someone who's studied it a little more closely than I have. He's the editor and founder at Tech Central. A couple of things: registration with the National Consumer Commission, you highlight in the piece you've written, but also the scrubbing of databases. Let's start with the scrubbing of databases, which sounds perhaps more effective than registration. What does that involve?
8: Yes, hi, John. A bunch of new rules in these regulations that were signed by Parks Tau, the Trade Minister, published in the Government Gazette, and which come into force immediately. And you're right, one of those requirements is that marketers are required to, I think the term they used is cleanse their databases every 30 days against the NCCs, that's the National Consumer Commission's opt-out registry. That means if you've gone to that registry and put down your name and your phone number, you have effectively registered a block on your number, preventing direct marketers from calling you. So if you're in that database, in theory, you should not receive spam calls. In practice, however, it's not clear whether this is going to stop the practice. Again, I think the regulations are great, but I think the enforcement is where the rubber may not hit the road on this one. So there is going to be this opt-out registry operated by the National Consumer Commission, but whether the companies involved in these spam calls abide by these regulations and abide by this registry and do what's required under these regulations, I think is very much open to question.
7: I'm imagining that a few lawyers are thinking, well, that sounds like quite a blunt instrument that could be subject to legal challenge. So I may want to opt out of certain kind of products being sold to me, but I may want to remain on a database that reminds me of the opportunity to buy well-priced, good quality red wine, for example, or wants to inform me of specials at last minute to go somewhere nice in the bush. I mean, does it allow for that, or is it kind of, I don't want anything at all?
8: So my understanding of it is if you opt in for marketing communications, or if you're a client of a company and you've signed an agreement that says you may receive communications from the company, then that company is entitled to send you marketing material. So it's not certainly not a case of a blanket ban, but the attempt in these regulations is to hand more power to the consumer and take away or try and deal with the spam call issue, which has really become a nuisance for so many people.
7: Yes.
8: I don't know about you, John, but at least half the phone calls I receive these days are marketing calls. It's terrible.
7: Absolutely.
8: And I think what's happening is South Africans are not answering their phones anymore. If they see a number on their device and they don't recognize it, they just let it go to voicemail, just don't answer. And it's a problem because it could be a legitimate call. It could be an emergency. But people aren't taking calls because they're just being inundated with spam. It's a terrible plague.
7: Indeed. Okay, so we're moving into the area of please don't call me, having walked that long road on something similar but completely different. Tell me this, Duncan. I mean, direct marketers must register with the National Consumer Commission. I would imagine a register is only useful if you have the tools to do something with that register. and if the penalties for not registering are in some way material.
8: Yeah, exactly. I think the real challenge here is whether the big question to ask here is whether the National Consumer Commission is adequately resourced to be able to deal with this, whether it's operationally ready to run the registry. And I haven't had that conversation with them, but I do know that the commission has certainly been resource constrained in the past. And there's no clarity yet on when consumers are actually going to be able to register these or pre-register their number blocks on this database. So there are a lot of questions that are unanswered at this stage, but the regulations have taken effect with immediate effect. So I think we're in an interim period now where there's a lot of confusion, and I guess the NCC is going to have to explain to the public how this database is going to work exactly, and how you do this. It should also be mentioned, of course, that this isn't the first attempt in South Africa to deal with this issue. We have the Protection of Personal Information Act, which is a piece of legislation enforced by the Information Regulator, and they've got similar rules. I haven't looked them up for this interview, but they've also got similar rules about you being able to opt out of direct marketing communication and that sort of thing, and the plague has continued. So my concern with this is, the intention is great, and clearly something needs to be done because this is a problem that's affecting all South Africans.
7: Right.
8: But is the enforcement going to be there? Is the regulator strong enough to enforce these regulations? And that's where the big question that needs to be answered. So hopefully the National Consumer Commission is going to say something about this soon.
7: I just want to turn to one more thing that you highlight, Duncan. Mm-hmm. Anonymous bulk messaging. Marketers must ensure recipients can identify the marketer's name, electronic address, physical address, and contact number. That sounds like a good idea, but you get so many degrees of separation between the originator of the message, i.e. the person who wants your business, and the company that is, actually implementing the bulk messaging. Would it be useful for me to know that this is coming from Spam or Us, whereas in fact my real problem might be with a major supermarket chain?
8: Yeah, these numbers get, this is a problem. You really don't know where these organizations got your number from and whether it's actually something you opted in for at some point in the past. It might look like spam, but perhaps you opted in for it. So it's a really difficult area to police. I think one thing that bears mentioning is that, of course, we have an election coming up, and political parties have been known in the past to make a lot of unsolicited phone calls and text messages and et cetera, et cetera. So it would be interesting to see whether these new rules have an impact on the amount of unsolicited communications that South Africans receive ahead of the election from political parties. Will be an interesting one to watch and an interesting one to see if they abide by these rules or not.
7: Yeah, very interesting indeed. Hopefully it'll work better than you must take down your posters. Thank you very much, Duncan McLeod, editor at Tech Central. Go to the Tech Central site. Duncan's written a very interesting piece about what the amendments to the Consumer Protection Act that have been gazetted actually say, and this is the work of the minister responsible for trade, industry and competition, Parks Tau.
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10: Time for us to get into the Nature Diary. And we're looking at the very fascinating life of author, diver and record-holding spear fisherwoman Jean Hatting. She'll join us in a moment. But as always, joined in studio by our resident CSI and nature conservationist, Tim Neary.
11: I have a smile across my face from one ear to the other.
10: Why?
11: I didn't wait.
10: You didn't wait?
11: No, I've scoffed her. Googs brought in the delightful hot cross buns, and I'm afraid one died immediately.
10: That's good.
11: I had to slaughter it.
10: You had to go to the big bakery in the sky. No, that's good, because you were very, very unimpressed on Friday.
11: I was,
10: you
11: yes.
10: You were deeply offended that it was Good Friday and there were no hot cross buns. And I thought to myself, do you know what? We can't have Easter Sunday without a spicy bun. So I bought some hot cross buns.
11: Yes.
10: And granted, there was no, you like yours toasted with marmalade.
11: I do like it toasted with marmalade, but I couldn't wait.
10: Right. Okay. Take one home. Do you have marmalade at home?
11: I do have marmalade. Therein lies another story.
10: Take one home, toast it, and put marmalade on it.
11: We have a shelf in the pantry. Right. Our pantry is a cupboard.
10: Yes. As is mine.
11: Yes. And I have a habit of buying marmalade.
10: Okay.
11: There are 11 unopened jars of marmalade.
10: Why? Why?
11: So most people for Easter didn't get an Easter egg. They got a jar of marmalade. Right.
10: Is it that you go to the shops and you think, oh, I need some marmalade?
11: No, it's because I stop in outlandish places.
10: Oh.
11: And all these little farm stores and all over the place. And then you meet, you know, Tunny Yanni's whiskey marmalade, and there's always a taster.
10: Right.
11: And it's terrible because you stop and then you have a slice of toast and marmalade to check what the local marmalade is like.
10: Right.
11: And then off you go.
10: So there's 11 at present.
11: There were 11. They've been given away for Easter, but that gives me a reason to now
10: get some more.
11: Get some more. And it's just a terrible habit.
10: Right.
11: I buy a marmalade and... You know, I mean, all these farm store marmalades, and particularly if they've just got the word marmalade written across the top of the lid.
10: Yeah.
11: That's all I need.
10: Right.
11: You know, I don't really need any fancy labeling, et cetera, et cetera.
10: Do you keep a marmalade sandwich like Paddington?
11: I should do, but I don't.
10: You'd also need a hat.
11: Yes.
10: Because he keeps his in his hat.
11: Yeah, he does keep his in his hat, but they get sticky.
10: It does.
11: Yes.
10: But I don't think Paddington minds.
11: No, I don't think Paddington's concerned about his marmalade sandwich.
10: So for marmalade, we're talking about, I think, what sounds like a fascinating career in the water. Jean Hatting, she's the author of a book called Against the Tide. That's her memoir. She's a diver. She's a record-holding spear fisherwoman, which sounds so cool.
11: Yes.
10: Yeah.
11: You know, and I'm just thinking... When we were growing up at Skunnies, there were 9 girls, I think, in the village and only 3 boys.
10: Yeah.
11: And I think only one of the girls did any form of spearfishing.
10: Mm-hmm.
11: She sort of followed along, but she didn't realize she was a girl.
10: Right.
11: You know, and that it's not something that you really think about. And I guess spearfishing people sort of wonder, you know, how did it start? Where did it start? How do you get into it? It's an art to start with. You don't just jump in the water, grab a spear gun, point it at some passing fish and go bang. Okay, because there's all sorts of error parallaxes and all sorts of things that you've got to learn about, much to your detriment, let alone anything else. And I was also looking, and I was just saying now to Humotso, I mean, we started out with our spear, we made our own spear guns.
10: Really?
11: Okay, which is hilarious. And then we had these spears that only had a piece of elastic on them, a piece of surgical tubing.
10: Yeah.
11: All sorts of fun things.
10: Yeah.
11: But this book, I picked up the book and the first thing is congratulations to ever laid it out. The print is awesome. You can read it.
10: Right.
11: Without having to use a magnifying glass.
10: Yes, it's a nice
11: It's a lovely font. It's a lovely font to read. And I think I got into it from almost the first or second sentence. Mm. You know, it kind of holds you.
10: Yeah.
11: And you learn all about the world of Jean.
10: Yeah. And so joining us on the line now is author of Against the Tide, diver and record holding spear fisherwoman, Jean Hatting joins us on the line. Thank you so much for joining us. So tell us how you end up under the sea. How did you end up kind of doing the work you are doing? Did you always have a fascination with the sea? Did you take a detour before, you know, getting to where you are now?
12: Yeah. Well, we were brought up with the holiday house at the Gullis, Cape of Gullis, so we were at the sea a lot. And then I was born with tiny legs, so I had operations and I was kind of way behind the rest of my siblings. And the one thing that I could do well was swim. So even though I couldn't walk properly, I could swim. So that kind of set me on my path, I think. And then, yeah, I just got into swimming. I was always good at swimming at school. And at university, I did a diving course. That's after I traveled overseas and discovered the Red Sea. And that just, I mean, I just got hooked from the minute I put my face in the water there. And then when I went to university, I did a scuba course with some friends. And my trainers were both spear fishermen. So they used to take us spear fishing after our little dive qualifying scuba dives. And that's how I started. And then I just became fanatic and I never got my scuba ticket in the end. And yeah, I just carried on with spear fishing.
11: Jean, when you just sort of, you know, casually say carried on with spear fishing, I mean, spear fishing is an art. And for those people that might sort of think it's really nasty and horrible and all the rest, let's not get into that side of life. But it's an absolute art, and it's fraught with dangers. It's not something you just jump into if you're not spearfishing, say, in a small gully.
12: Yeah. Well, you kind of learn to live with that. I mean, I've encountered many sharks, and I've had all sorts of bad things happen to me along the way. But it's just, it's an adrenaline sport, I suppose. Like any other sport can be dangerous. And, yeah, there is an art to it. I learned from the very beginning, I used to shoot tiny little fish and then I got bigger and bigger. And then, yeah, I was just really, really keen. So I went to all national competitions and any competition I could find and I fought my way up to the top, basically.
10: What would you say was, I guess, the trickiest part of learning how to spearfish?
12: I don't know. I played underwater hockey. Right. Which was really good. I got my Springbok colors in that, so that's good training for a start. I think the biggest skill is learning habits of every fish, because every single fish is different. So you need to know how to hunt a particular fish in order to be successful, basically, yeah. You don't just jump in the water and go.
11: That's an interesting comment you made, is the word hunt, because you've got something. This is not a place where things can hide behind bushes and you can track it on foot and look at the spoor. There's a whole environment here that is totally different.
12: Yeah, there is. I mean, if you're shooting reef fish, you've got to literally know where to look. You've got to find the reefs and find the hot spots on the reefs and dive down very deep sometimes and hang around on the bottom holding your breath, waiting, hoping that they're going to come in. So that's quite hard. And then shooting game fish, they all got different habits. Some you've got to chase like mad. Others you've got to dive down and hang around underwater and wait and see if they come back. And they're all different. So, yes, it is hunting. It's basically hunting. Well, it is hunting.
10: And so talk to us about the types of fish you've been able to hunt. Some of, I guess, the catches that have earned you your records, your accolades. Talk to us about those.
12: Okay, well, I should have many more records than I do have, because when I started, it wasn't really a girl's thing to do. So there weren't any girls' records. And I can't compete with the men. I just don't have the strength to load those very strong rubbers and so on. But I've shot, my biggest fish to date is 138-kilogram black marlin, which I shot with a small little 1.2-meter cat gun with feeble rubbers that I can load. So that was amazing. And my first big fish was a 52-kilogram dog-tooth tuna, which in fact was a men's world record for a few days until an Australian beat it. But now, I mean, with people traveling all over the world, it's become commonplace to shoot big dog-tooth tuna, but in those days it wasn't. So it was more like I was a pioneer, because there are quite a few girls spearfishing now all over the world, but in those days they weren't. So yeah, and I've shot a 77-kilogram yellowfin tuna off Cape Point, which is also amazing, and then lots and lots of other good fish. Yeah,
10: wow.
12: So I should have probably about 12 or even up to 20 world records if I'd been able to claim them then, but they didn't have girls on.
11: Jean, you also, this is not all about South Africa, though. You've been and lived all over the world.
12: Well, not so much all over. I traveled when I was 21. I traveled all over Europe and stuff, but I wasn't diving then. I started in the Red Sea, but not spearfishing. But then, since then, yeah, we've lived in Australia for 15 years. We lived in Sierra Leone for 4.5 years. And I've lived all over South Africa as well during my life, so all different places.
11: Taking, as you say, not going through the base of being a female sport, but let's put that aside for one moment and take ourselves out. Is this done by boat? Do you swim off the shoreline? A couple of the complexities of the life of a spearfisher woman.
12: Yeah, we do shore diving quite a bit if you can. At my age now, it's a bit hard to swim through massive crashing waves. But when I was younger, I didn't bat an eyelid. So we do shore dive a bit. But if you want to get out to kind of well-known good reefs, you often have to go by boat. So we do have a boat. We've just spent a month in Angola. I mean, not in Angola, in Mozambique, diving off Pumen and Barra with our little boat. I struggled when I was starting to get onto boats because guys just laughed at me. They thought there's no ways, and they wouldn't let me on their boats. But I eventually managed to wangle my way on, and then I went from there.
10: Sure. And, you know, for many people, certainly people who haven't been in the open water, in the ocean, the sea seems quite scary. We're often told to be very careful around the sea because it can be unpredictable. For you, was there ever a time where you were afraid of the sea?
12: Yeah, I've been caught in rip currents before when I've struggled to get back. But I've persevered and I've just swum and swum, and I eventually got back exhausted. I had that big accident where a boat fell on my neck and I was trapped underwater for quite a while. And that took me a year to recover properly. And, yeah, I've encountered many sharks. I've had great whites swimming right up to me that I've had to pull my gun back on the surface, but they've literally just circled me and swum away. That's happened a few times. And I've seen big tigers between me and the boat, big tiger sharks and so on. So, yeah, there are lots of things that can happen. Yeah.
11: The fact that you wore, and I saw a photograph in there of the little electronic device to get rid of the sharks, do they work, or is it just more of a comfort to yourself for the sharks going, nah, I just don't want to eat that, it's got a battery in it?
12: Yeah, we only wear them in Australia because the great whites have taken to eating people in Australia. So we don't actually let anybody on our boat in Australia without one because it's just too dangerous. And they work very, very well. They work well. We've been surrounded by six massive sharks and they can't get into that barrier.
10: Yeah.
12: That's kind of around you.
10: In your book, you write about how your mom was quite a big inspiration for you. Talk to us about your mother.
12: Oh, she was amazing. She started off as a nurse and then she married my dad, who was a farmer, but mm-hmm. he didn't work. And then she started a degree, and she always got kind of A's for everything. And we were all at university at the same time, and we just all scrapped through because we were having such fun, and she was doing really well. And then she ended up going to America to do her master's all by herself after my dad died. And then she came back, and in her 70s, she started her PhD because she decided she always wanted a doctor in the family, and none of us obliged. But then she had a couple of open heart operations and a stroke. She was born with a heart defect, and she never made it, so it was quite sad. But she was amazing. She also went overseas when she was 21. She got a ticket over to London and went on the Queen Elizabeth or something all by herself for 3 months as a young girl in 1947 or something, which is quite an amazing thing to do.
10: Yeah.
11: Now, Jean, one thing that does fascinate me is that you've decided never to grow up. which I think is awesome. obviously, this sort of goes down and you pass it down. It sounds like you learned it from your mom not to grow up as well. But
12: yes.
11: You plan to live to 104. So, I mean, obviously, at this point of your life, you've only just started adventures. Some of the adventures that you come to mind that you think, well, hell, these are ones that I would love to repeat.
12: Well, I'm traveling all the time now. My husband and I retired, so we travel nonstop all over Africa at the moment. And we've been to Iceland recently and down to Marin and Ireland. We're both big birders and photographers as well. So that's just what we do all the time. But I want to do more diving. I think we're going to go to shoot some big yellowfin or dog-tooth tuna sometime in Zanzibar.
10: Yeah.
12: That's one of the plans.
10: So. In the book, you also talk about some of the changes you've been able to see that have been happening in the ocean. So you say, for instance, the particular kinds of sharks you're not seeing as often. The reefs aren't looking quite like they used to. Talk to us about the changes that you've seen in your time diving.
12: Yeah, there's a lot of changes. I've been going up to Mozambique for probably 35 years. For a month every year. Well, in the past it was a month every year. And the reefs were incredibly full of life in those days. And now this last month, we hardly saw any fish at all. So there's a lot of factors. I mean, the villagers are becoming more adept at fishing. And I mean, they're subsistence fishermen, so they have to live. And so they have to fish, which they didn't do much of in the past. Or they'd fish differently in the past. And then also, they're taking shells out to shelter tourists, and tourists are buying them. So they're taking out live animals. And there's a lot of trawlers, foreign trawlers in our waters all over. And there's not enough policing in these areas. So they get away with murder and they just catch all the fish. And there's lots of, and global warming as well. The water up in Mozambique was about 30 degrees, which is unheard of. It's really, really hot. And the hotter the water, the lower the oxygen level, so the fish tend to go away. So there's a lot of factors contributing to it. But we really saw very few fish. And the whale sharks have all but disappeared. We used to see masses of them and ride on their backs and stuff. And apparently, according to one of my science research friends, the Chinese, well, not the Chinese, but the Asians have been catching them for putting fins on the walls of their restaurants and stuff. So it's really sad. It's changed completely.
11: When you say that as well, is there a possibility of changing that aspect? Is there something that you find that you feel that you can actually bring up to people and get them more aware of the change or the changes needed?
12: Well, the only thing they can do is make big reserves where people, where they just ban fishing. They've done that in Australia now. They've banned all reef fishing in certain areas. I mean, even the commercial fishermen can't fish. But it's really hard to do that in an African country, for example, because the people have to live, and they live off the sea. You can't ban them from fishing. And you can't police it as well. Mm-hmm. So there's just not enough, you know, it's too much coastline and not enough manpower. It's really, I don't think there's any solution unless all the people are taken out of the equation.
11: Yeah, it's one of those things as well, as you say, is, you know, you talk of those trawlers coming in, and whereas maybe one man is catching fish, even if you are overfishing to a point, there is that possibility of return, but not when a trawler is dragging everything in sight out of the water.
12: Yeah, and also these guys, the locals in these countries are learning to spearfish better, and they've all got kayaks now as opposed to their little dugouts. So they're going miles out to sea, 20 k's out, and fishing all the bottom fish off the reef. And if you take all the bottom fish, they live on the reef dies, and then the game fish don't want to come in because there's nothing for them to come in for. Sure. So it's a catch 22, yeah.
11: With the diving and all that you've done, can you, it's professional. Can you still enjoy recreational diving or recreational snorkeling?
12: My diving's not professional. It's all recreational.
11: Well,
12: that's always has been
11: recreational to you, but I think it sounds from what your sort of your aims, etc. Are you able to just go down there and enjoy the sights without a spear gun in hand?
12: All the time. We take our spear guns always, but half the time we don't even see fish, but we have the most wonderful dives. And that's always been recreational. It'll never, ever be anything else to me. Yeah. It's always been in between, like weekends and stolen time. But now that we are retired, we can do more if we want to. But we're traveling a lot in game parks and all over the show now.
10: And you write in your book that you have plans to dive until you're too old to dive and can no longer put on your wetsuit.
12: Yes, or load my gun.
10: And so that means you're going to keep doing what you're doing, keep diving until, well, you know, kind of well into for many, many years.
12: Yeah, well, I'd say so. I'm 68 now and I'm still going strong, so. Yeah.
11: Well, that in today means you've just passed your 40s, so we're not going to complain about that at all. Jean, the book is written. There is the first one of memoirs, and Jean hasn't even touched on some of the incredible stuff in that book and the enjoyment that you get out of it. What's next? Is there another book? Reserves, photography?
12: No, I've actually started writing a detective novel just for fun, also based on the sea.
10: That sounds really cool.
11: There we go. Lost Nemo.
10: That sounds really cool. And so, Jean, if someone's looking for a copy of Against the Tide, where can we find it?
12: Well, all exclusive books and bargain books have got. If they don't have stock, they can order. And then also Take a Lot has got and Amazon.
11: And then also just hit the Google bunch and it tells you where it is. So
12: yes,
11: it's kind of cool.
12: Yes, there are a lot of online bookshops that have it as well. But
10: Jean,
12: but exclusive books, there are lots of them around. So.
10: Great.
12: Yeah.
10: Jean, I must thank you very much for giving us your time. It's been a great pleasure having you on the show.
12: Yeah, thank you. Thank you for having me.
10: Thank you so much. That is diver, record holder, spear fisherwoman and author, Jean Napier-Hatting, joining us. The book is called Against the Tide.
6: You loved this conversation when it first happened.
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13: Illicit cigarettes, they're estimated to make up as much as 75% of the South African market. They're undercutting the legal products and costing the fiscus billions in lost tax revenue. The legitimate tobacco industry brings between 9 and 13 billion rand into the South African coffers every year. Now, a major driver isn't just illegal factories. It's registered manufacturers apparently undercutting products to the South African revenue, or under-declaring products, rather, to the South African revenue services. It's creating this distorted market where cigarettes can retail for as little as 20 rand, but the actual excise, the tax on a tobacco product, is actually, in fact, 26 rand. How is that even possible? But there's also major moves within the tobacco industry, particularly when it comes to legislation. The Tobacco Products and Electronic Delivery Systems Controllable, a bit of a mouthful, proposes some sweeping changes. 100% smoke-free indoor public space, strict regulations on vaping products, plain packaging with graphic health warnings. That's currently out for public comment. But joining me now is Kingsley Wheaton. He's the Chief Corporate Officer at British American Tobacco. Kingsley, appreciate your time.
14: Thank you for having me.
13: When as much as three quarters of the market is illicit, what's this pointing to? Is it total enforcement failure? Where exactly is the system breaking down?
14: Yeah, thank you, Lester. You're absolutely right. 75% of the South African market is now illicit. That means that the revenue service loses 30 billion rand per year, or 100 million per day. Like all sorts of problems as they manifest, it's not just one problem. Basically, there's a pricing disparity, a distorted market, as you say, with illegal cigarettes at something like 37 rand and above, and then a very, very big gap to the illicit market, making consumers face a kind of, you know, invidious choice when they face those pricing. Obviously, enforcement as well is something that needs to work hand in hand with that pricing gap. We're encouraged by some of the commentary from government and the president, but we think more needs to be done.
13: What I hear anecdotally, and people who have called into this show when we've had these conversations, and what happened during COVID, of course, cigarettes, tobacco products banned under COVID regulations. What was available was off-brand. I don't know if I should call them counterfeit, but generally not the recognizable brands. And they went for, well, at that time, it cost you a pretty penny. When we came out of those regulations, the prices of those cigarettes dropped dramatically. And the people who call into this show says, well, we didn't go back to our old brands. We continued to go to those cheaper products. What impact do you think the COVID regulations has had on the South African tobacco industry, the legitimate industry?
14: Well, certainly the illicit market in South Africa is not altogether a recent problem. This is a 20-year problem in the making. It was certainly, there is no doubt, it was exacerbated, exactly as you say, through the sales ban in COVID. I think it was for 5 months. And that was an inflection point in the dynamics. And it reaches the stage today, 3 in every 4 cigarettes sold in South Africa are illicit. That's where it's got to. It's probably up there in terms of the world alongside Australia with the worst illicit markets that are out there. And of course, the real story behind all of this is that the marketplace is not in the hands of the responsible manufacturers, and the fiscus is losing an awful lot of money that could be otherwise reinvested into public sector investment and public services. So, you know, we think it's not too late. Something can be done. We're encouraged by at least the political awareness of the problem now, and we need to move from political will to actually concrete actions and make things happen.
13: Now, just to be open and transparent, I am someone who my doctor says you are medically regarded as a smoker. So I add to the revenue in terms of syntax to this country. But we have overall fewer people smoking these days. I don't know if that's the South African experience, but globally you have fewer people smoking, going to vaping or other electronic products. When we talk about the tobacco products and electronic delivery systems controllable, I'm someone declared medically a smoker who actually would appreciate tighter regulation, because that forces me to not smoke. I'm someone who's far too lazy to walk 100 meters to go light up a cigarette. So what you're seeing as the impact, not only on your business, the tax revenue that could be generated, but also overall public health as being critically important here?
14: Yeah, let me just comment on the journey from a global perspective, and I'll come back to South Africa specifically. We have a commitment globally to go to a predominantly smokeless business by 2035. So that means vapor and nicotine pouches would make up, you know, more than half of our revenue. You wouldn't have to go that far back. We were only selling cigarettes. So we're undergoing a transformation. South Africa has been a very progressive market from a vaping point of view, with vaping products arriving early in South Africa. And I think that the government has this golden opportunity with the Tobacco Control Bill to frame appropriate regulation and fiscal treatment for combustible cigarettes, but also ensure there is a differentiated and proportionate risk-based regulation for vapor and nicotine pouches to create the conditions where consumers can make the switch from smoking to reduced harm forms of tobacco and nicotine. And I think if the Tobacco Control Bill could be looked at holistically in that regard, that would be a golden opportunity for government to make an impact now, but also make an impact for generations to come.
13: When we come back to the illicit market, would something like a minimum retail price help? Or would it simply maybe push consumers further into the illicit market? But if we make it law so that every packet of cigarettes, of course it would need enforcement, but have a minimum price, would that benefit at all?
14: It would certainly be something we would advocate for. Of course, Lester, you'll understand that there isn't really one initiative, one silver bullet that solves everything. But where that would help, a minimum retail price, would be for enforcement agencies, for SARS, for police and for the Hawks, to be able to detect much more easily what are the illegal products. So if you had a minimum retail price of, I don't know, 37, 38 rand, it would mean that anything that was on the market and available that was below that must by definition be illicit. And, you know, you made the point right at the beginning, the total tax now on a packet of cigarettes is 26 rand. Almost all illicit trade, in fact, I would say all illicit trade in South Africa is selling below 26 rand. So you would think it would be obvious, but I think that the impact of a minimum retail price would indeed help in terms of enforcement authorities detecting illegal product.
13: I really appreciate your time. Kingsley Wheaton is the chief corporate officer at British American Tobacco. Thanks so much.
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15: We are going to have a conversation with Dr. Tamara Prinsenberg, Advocacy and Policy Manager at the AIDS Healthcare Foundation, around fair access to vaccines and treatments for countries like South Africa. Doctor, welcome to the show. Thank you so much for joining us.
16: Thank you for having me.
15: Doctor, let us really jump into, you know, in terms of the advocacy work that you are doing, when we look at vaccines and treatments for countries like South Africa, where are the current existing hurdles? Why is it not a simple, easy thing?
16: So at the moment, the international, the intergovernmental working group is negotiating the PAPS Annex, which is the Pathogen Access and Benefit Sharing Annex, and it's an annex to the pandemic agreement. Now, the pandemic agreement was adopted by the World Health Assembly, but the agreement cannot come into effect without this annex. Now, this annex is very important because it is it determines how pathogen samples are shared and how countries have benefit from their sharing. So do they receive vaccines, diagnostics and treatments from them that flow out of these sharing of their pathogens? So for example, what we saw during COVID-19, that countries, including South Africa, they share the Omicron variant was an example from South Africa. They shared the virus and quite quickly a vaccine was developed. But South Africa was last in line to receive it. So there's a lot around negotiating a fair and equitable PEPS annex, and that is being negotiated in Geneva. And with AHF, we feel that equity is very important, and equity must be legally binding. It should not be voluntary. It should not be vague. It must be very clear that the moment that a country provides a pathogen sample or it provides genetic information of a pathogen, they should receive guaranteed benefits. So this is only fair the moment you share your pathogen samples that you also receive the benefits from it, the vaccines, the diagnostics, the treatments.
15: And has South Africa been on par in terms of providing samples and the relevant information that is needed?
16: Yes, South Africa very much so has delivered on sharing their pathogen data. So in terms of sharing their site, the benefits are actually not coming. Like, they are developed in research institute in the West, which then are taken by pharmaceutical companies to develop and make huge profits. I mean, COVID-19 very much showed that the profits were huge from the vaccine development. Also on materials that were shared from low and middle income countries. And South Africa is definitely one of those countries that has been very has shown solidarity when it comes to sharing their pathogens and their genetic information of these pathogens.
15: Okay, so with what we saw after COVID-19, what would happen to the African continent if we were hit with another pandemic today? Would Africa be treated fairly when it comes to vaccines and treatment?
16: Well, if another pandemic would hit today, the realistic answer to your question would be no. I don't think with the systems we have in place,

0: much is very tightly controlled. And there at the moment are no guaranteed systems for fair distribution. So unless the PAP system, the pathogen access and benefit sharing system, is strengthened, that is being negotiated, again, Africa could face huge delays and shortages and being dependent on these wealthy countries. And with AHF, we feel that access should not depend on charity, but it should depend on rights. It's a human right to receive a life-saving vaccine. So without strong and binding rules, we will not have a fair response to a pandemic today.
1: What role does technology and how quickly it's evolving, things like AI, play in this conversation?
0: Yes, interesting question. Well, when we talk about the genetic information, AI plays a huge role because the genetic information can, with AI, can develop vaccines. It can very much steer this development of new technology, of new countermeasures, and AI is being used. So for sure, this the access to to AI, to digital tools that are being used is very important, and it's being used to for the new developments.
1: Can you chat to us a little bit about the work that the AIDS Healthcare Foundation does?
0: What we've been doing around these negotiations is to really push for a few important points in this annex. So one of them is that equity must be legally binding. We find this very, very important. It should not be voluntary. It should not be vague. Then the other thing that we need to see in this annex is that for those countries that provide their pathogen samples, they must receive benefits. This is only fair. You see this in any other agreement. When you give something, you get something in return. It's not something unfair to ask for. The other thing that is very important, coming back to the technology and the know-how, is that in a time of a crisis, this technology and know-how needs to be shared. This should be mandatory. With that, the African continent and other regions can make their own countermeasures, which saves a lot of time. This PEPS Annex is very much about getting into action quickly without having to negotiate or try to find the solution. We should already have that in place now. And that brings me to this another point, which are standardized contracts. So we feel that there should be standardized contracts that specify clearly the access that it is, and these contracts should be enforceable and not negotiated at the time when a pandemic hits and not left being negotiated behind closed doors. So those contracts should be in place already within that annex.
1: And I think you've hit it spot on with what you are saying, but we're going to have to leave it there, Dr. Tamara. Thank you so, so much for your time.
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4: Kat Matlala, the underworld kingpin, was supposed to testify, much anticipated, but it has not happened. And that's because his legal team has brought an application for a postponement. Pretty hectic argument. If you were listening, Annelie van der Merwe is the advocate for Kat Matlala. And she was the advocate for Radovan Krejcer for a long time. So I've watched her argue in court often for applications. It's just her way. Even at the end, she was saying, oh, to Judge Matlanga, I wasn't shouting at you. It's just how I am. I talk loudly. It's very, very passionate. But essentially what his legal team is saying is that he's got a criminal trial to deal with. He doesn't want to criminally implicate himself by testifying. So he's agreed to give an affidavit to the Matlanga inquiry, to depose to an affidavit, and then he'll come back again in September.

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1: With a wrap of your eyewitness news, I'm Maki Malapo. The Public Investment Corporation says the appointment of Batandwa Damoye as acting chief executive officer will ensure uninterrupted leadership while internal processes are underway. This follows the precautionary suspension of Patrick Dlamini after whistleblower reports accusing him of unethical conduct. The board of the country's biggest asset manager appointed its chief financial officer with immediate effect to ensure continuity amid mounting governance scrutiny. The death toll linked to this year's winter initiation season has risen to 43. The winter period for the rite of passage runs from May to July, while the summer season takes place from November to January. The tradition is a rite of passage into manhood and involves isolated, secretive bush camps, circumcision, and lessons on adult responsibilities. Parliament's impeachment committee says to stay proceedings against President Cyril Ramaphosa would set a precedent for future heads of state that they can dodge accountability. The committee is opposing an application to halt its proceedings, saying it's carrying out a constitutional order. Yesterday, the Western Cape High Court heard that the president would suffer reputational harm if he were to unfairly be subjected to an impeachment process based on a report which he believes is flawed. Ramaphosa's lawyer says the report has not established that the president willfully misconducted himself following the theft of US dollars from his farm Parapara in 2020. Advocate Dalimpofu, representing both the MKP and UAT, says the people of South Africa can only hold their president accountable through their political representatives.
2: It's the kind of disdain we have for the people of this country that we say they do not deserve to have answers whether their president is involved in criminality. So the only way in which the president can be harmed in this situation is if he's not telling the truth.
1: The Madlanga Commission of Inquiry intends to subpoena the medical records of controversial Northwest businessman Suleiman Karim. This after evidence leaders indicated they received whistleblower reports that Karim was seen having lunch at a restaurant in Cape Town. Karim's lawyers indicated that he's still too sick to appear before the commission yesterday. The commission has postponed Karim's testimony several times following his admission to hospital in April for a suspected heart attack. Chief evidence leader Matthew Chaskalson says Karim was last admitted to hospital on the 17th of June, but it's unclear when he was discharged.
3: We received two different whistleblower reports, both confirming that Mr. Karim and an entourage had been seen going out for lunch at a shopping center in the Western Cape. The two reports corroborated the same details. They seem to be independent of one another, and they've now been confirmed by eyewitnesses at that shopping center.
1: Karim's legal representative, Camille Premid, says he cannot say much as he only found out about these whistleblower reports yesterday morning. Meanwhile, the testimony of alleged crime boss Wismusi Cat Matlala before the commission has been postponed to September 1st. Yesterday, Matlala requested additional time before he testifies to make way for his criminal trial starting next week. His legal team argued that testifying at this stage would stand in the way of him having a fair trial. The National Prosecuting Authority has been granted leave to appeal Nigerian televangelist Timothy Omotosho's acquittal. The Supreme Court ruling paves the way for the state to challenge the High Court judgment that cleared Omotosho and his two co-accused of rape, human trafficking and racketeering charges. The NPA says Omotosho could be brought back to South Africa despite his deportation to Nigeria. Western Cape Police are offering a cash reward of up to 50,000 rand for information that can assist in their investigation into the murder of a Ghanaian man in Nyanga. Officers responded to a shooting last month when 35-year-old Bashira Isaka was killed at his business premises, allegedly by suspects who were demanding a protection fee. The police's Tembaka Zimpendukana.
4: This incident happened on the 29th of June at around 3:45, and it's believed to be extortion related. Anyone with information is kindly requested to contact the investigating officer, Sergeant Donovan Peterson, on 084 684 0909 or Crime Stop on 08600 10111.
1: And the presidency has rejected claims that South Africa's voice and influence on the African continent are waning despite growing diplomatic tensions over anti-illegal immigration protests. During a presidential briefing in Pretoria yesterday, spokesperson Vincent Magwenya said South Africa has never sought to be the continent's sole voice in global affairs, but has consistently championed Africa's interests on the international stage. His comments come amid strained relations between South Africa and some countries on the continent following anti-illegal immigration protests that resulted in thousands of migrants leaving the country. Magwenya insists South Africa remains firmly engaged with the continent. He says there's no evidence that what he describes as a sustained campaign to isolate South Africa has damaged the country's international reputation. He adds neither this nor claims of a white genocide has negatively impacted the country so far.
5: Not much damage has been done to our country's image, and we're drawing that from evidence and from the interactions that we are having with our international counterparts, whether it be on the continent or in other parts of the world. This is the rest of the world still looking forward to hearing South Africa's voice on the many issues that impact the globe.
1: A look at your weather. A fine Thursday in store for Gauteng. Today, Joburg will drop to overnight lows of 4 degrees and peak at highs of 20. Pretoria is at 6 and 22. Vereeniging is at 2 and 20 degrees. A cloudy start with morning fog in Cape Town. Otherwise, partly cloudy skies with variable winds at a low of 11 and a high of 19 degrees. 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And that's a wrap of your Eyewitness News.
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7: As we talk about the real cost of drinking and driving, we're joined by Christelle Coleman, CEO of AMI Underwriting Managers. Christelle, welcome to the show. Thank you so much for joining us.
8: Oh, it's great to be back. Thanks for having me.
7: I just listened
8: to your previous
7: interviews,
8: I must just say, and our topic is right on trend because I have a family member
7: was
8: driving under the influence of alcohol, and that has caused huge problems for the repercussions of that. So, yes.
7: Oh my goodness. Yeah, I think it's things that people don't necessarily speak about openly because it comes with a lot of shame. But yeah, that is the reality. So then let's talk about the real cost of drinking and driving.
8: So, you always just think about, I'll lose my license. Maybe I won't be able to renew my license or whatever. But the circles of how this affects people's lives are just, it's really, really, and everything just gets worse and worse and worse. So the first thing is, if you drink and drive and you're arrested at the scene of the accident under the influence, you will be taken to the police station. You will either get left off with a warning or you will get a criminal record, depending on the circumstances. So whether this person caused damage to another car or property, or whether someone was injured or killed in that accident. So the levels of, how serious this is will determine the outcome. Secondly, if you were arrested with alcohol or drugs in your blood, your insurance policy will not pay out. It won't pay out your damages, and it will not pay out the damages of the person that you drove into or the number of people that you drove into. So you will have to pay for your own car to be repaired or replaced and for the damages to the third parties. And then finally, you could end up with a criminal record, depending on the seriousness of the accident, and you can end up losing your job. So people think it's just about getting into the car, having a lacquer drink on their way to the coast or whatever, but the repercussions of that decision can be so far-reaching, and I just thought it's important that we talk about that.
7: Let's go line by line. I think the first one that you the first thing that you mentioned is how the mentality will kind of be like, well, it's not that big of a deal, right? A person will think, I might just get a slap on the wrist or whatever the case may be. Do you think that there is a mentality that if you have insurance, you can get away with a bit more?
8: Oh, without a doubt. I'm dealing with a claim right now with a client who was arrested at the scene of the accident, caused damage to his own car and a third party, was under the influence, and we're waiting 6 to 8 months, in a good year for the blood test results to come out. So they took his blood. That client is phoning nonstop for us to pay that claim out because he thinks we're being he's been paying his insurance premium for so many years, and you know we should pay the claim. That is not how it works. If you are under the influence, it's against the law, and insurance policies can't respond to anything that is against the law. So driving under the influence is something that you will never get a claim paid out, especially if blood was drawn and it's shown with lab tests that you were over the legal limit.
7: So,
8: and it's quick to get over that limit, huh? Quick.
7: Yes, because isn't it, and I stand to be corrected, it's 2 glasses of wine.
8: No, but just, can we just talk about these glasses of wine? 175 milliliters of wine is what a glass of wine is. Most
7: yes.
8: of us drink more than that in one glass. So it is, and it's also how much you weigh and over what period of time you've consumed this alcohol that will affect your blood counts, the alcohol counts in your blood.
7: Mm.
8: So don't think you can just have a glass of wine. You just had one glass of wine. You could be over the limit. And by act, you know, what could happen is you just had one glass of wine, you drive home and a child jumps in front of your car on a bicycle or whatever, and you hit that child, you'll go to jail because you would be, if you're over the limit. And we see this in insurance happen all the time, these drunk driving incidents. And getting your claim rejected is the least of your problems. It's the legal ramifications and the impact on your life going forward that you should be concerned about.
7: Mm. Okay, now to get to the part, and I'm glad you touched on the glasses, that a person needs to take into consideration so many things. Why is there such a backlog with waiting for bloods when it comes to cases like this? Because in the context, of course, of insurance, you need that proof to now officially reject a claim, I would assume.
8: I don't know. I wish I could give you that answer.
7: I love the honesty.
8: We are insurers, so we are at the receiving end of, you know, the backlog of, you know, the blood tests. And we can't, so how the process works is we suspect that the policyholder was under the influence of alcohol, there's blood drawn, it goes away, and then for the 6 to 8 months, we can't accept or reject the claim until we know what the blood what the blood outcome is. So during that time, the car has to be stored at a storage yard. We incur daily storage fees. We've got clients jumping up and down, very anxious because they can't move forward because everyone's waiting for the blood results. So it's really frustrating, and I feel very sorry for clients, you know, who are caught in the crossfires and they actually haven't, you know, been drinking because they also have to wait. It's really, really difficult, but we have to deal with this. This is, you know, this is day-to-day working in South Africa. But people normally know, the policyholders normally know how much they've had to drink and how long they've been drinking, you know, whether it was from lunchtime and then this thing happened at 11:30 at night. The chances are that they're over the limit and that the policy will not be able to respond.
7: Okay, so in terms of the cost of drinking, we actually have a voice note.
9: Just listening to this issue with regards to driving under the influence, and I just want to add another point. If you've got life insurance and you pass away due to driving under the influence, then the life insurance also becomes invalid and you will get paid nothing. We had it, one of our employees was drunk when he had an accident in Zimbabwe, and the company life policy refused to pay anything to him, and his young family got nothing from the insurance company. So it's very serious. If you are drunk, driving drunk, there are massive consequences to this situation. Thank you. Bye.
7: Sure. I wasn't even aware of that, Christelle, just in terms of the non-short-term insurance. So there you have it. Your family could find themselves in a position where they don't get a payout. Yo, Christelle, thank you so much for your time.
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18: The Thriller is a new one, the sixth book by the Australian thriller writer Jane Harper. Her first book, The Dry, is still, I think, her best. And I'm not as much of a fan of Jane Harper as I am of other Australian thriller writers. I think there are at least four or five that I would prefer to read, but she is still very readable. Her latest book, The Last One Out, is the one that is being received most critically by readers and, you know, bloggers and so on. And I think that's largely because it is much more slowly paced than a lot of her other work. And that's deliberate. I mean, what she's trying to do with the book is atmosphere, atmosphere, atmosphere. Slow build-up, slow build-up, slow build-up. And then the shocking reveal. And it's got the stuff in it that she does really well, which is write about the Australian landscape in this book. Again, as was the case with The Dry, it is a dry, arid, hot landscape where man exists very, very painfully, and it's a small village which is suffering the fate of all small villages, except that this time it's more complicated because there is a huge coal mine which is adding environmental threats to what remains, and there is a child who went missing when he was 16, and every year there is a memorial service for him. And 5 years after his disappearance, so just before his 21st birthday, his mother comes back to the small village, and then, for the first time, there starts to be some evidence that maybe he didn't just disappear, something else happened, and the slow burn, the slow burn, the slow burn. So it doesn't grab you by the throat and hold you there, but stick with it. It still offers some delight, and particularly in the descriptions of landscape and the character, the central character of Ro Crowley waiting for her son. And then Douglas Stewart, the Scottish author who came to attention with Shuggie Bain a few years ago, and his second book, Young Mungo, was equally good, and his third book, I think, is just absolutely brilliant. I think it's the best of his three. It's called John of John. And John Cullum MacLeod is one of the main characters, and he's a young queer man, and he has been living on the mainland of Scotland, and he has no job prospects, things are tough for him, so he goes back to one of the Hebridean islands, Harris, to find that not much has changed there. And he resumes his old life, and his father John is a sheep farmer, a weaver, pillar of the local Presbyterian church. But guess what? He has secrets, deep and dark, and must be kept secret secrets. And then there is also John's Glaswegian grandmother, Ella, who's sort of kept the peace. And it is a place, as small communities often are, where a lot of gossip happens and where gossip can ruin lives. And so keeping secrets brings with it problems. When the secrets become public knowledge, that too has problems. And Douglas Stewart navigates this terrain, this emotional and physical terrain, with enormous skill and understanding. It's a strong and powerful and thought-provoking book, and really very readable. John of John by Douglas Stewart. And then the nonfiction is a book by Rana Dasgupta, based in India, and it's called After Nations, The Making and Unmaking of a World Order. And it starts from the premise of why, after the Second World War, the nation states started to establish themselves. The colonies started becoming independent republics and so on, and the nation state became the dominant form of governance in global affairs. But that is changing. And United Nations figures reckon that out of the 150-odd nation states, there are probably fewer than several dozen that can call themselves anything approaching a democracy. So what's happened? What has happened to the age of empire? What's happened to the age of nation states? And his research is deep and thorough, and his writing style is not easy, I wouldn't say that, but it is accessible. And again, he makes you think. I mean, this book was written before Donald Trump and Benjamin Netanyahu started a war on Iran, with the damage that is doing to the global order. But it makes you think about these things. If you're at all interested in global politics, geopolitics, where's the world going, where has the world come from, then this is a very good book to have by your bedside. It's called After Nations, The Making and Unmaking of a World Order by Rana Dasgupta.
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17: In Health and Wellness today, we want to take a closer look at iron deficiency and specifically talk about the role that iron infusions can play in treating the issue when it's called for. And that's one of the things we are going to talk about as part of the conversation. When is it a bit low of iron? When is it full-blown anemia? What's the difference between the two? These are the kind of questions we'll tackle, and the person who is with me to help me tackle them, don't get confused, she's also Pippa. It's Sister Pippa Heim, who is an experienced nurse practitioner who's got a real passion for the subject. She's the founder of the Infusion Room, and we will tell you during the course of the interview what that is. But Pippa, it's great to have you with us. Welcome.
19: So great to be here. Thanks. Thank
17: you. Look, I've experienced it myself from time to time, so I know what a huge impact low iron levels can have on one's day to day functioning. This is a really important issue, though, because a lot of people don't even realize that they have an iron deficiency. Not so.
19: Definitely. I think a lot of women, I'm particularly focusing on women, but a lot of women tend to go to the doctor. They've got a lot of vague symptoms. They can't quite put their finger on it. They're not sure why they're feeling so tired, why they're feeling so foggy. They put it down to just being stressed, overworked, mums. And you know, once you actually go and take a deeper look into the blood work, you see that they're very clearly iron deficient.
17: So that was exactly me going into the doctor saying, I think I must be hitting perimenopause because I'm getting brain fog and I just can't get out of bed in the morning. And it was just something as simple as a couple of months on an iron ferritin boost, and I was back on my feet again, as it were. But okay, so we do talk mainly about women because it's women who suffer greatly often. But as a matter of interest, how prevalent is iron deficiency in men?
19: So obviously more prevalent in women, but we do see men with iron deficiency. Yeah. And obviously there's often a bit more of a pathological cause. There's a gastric bleed or something that's causing them to lose iron. Obviously with women, with their menstrual cycles, they lose iron monthly. So men, it's always a little bit of a deeper look into it, but we do definitely treat men.
17: Okay. But the one thing I know you're passionate about raising awareness is of teenage girls in particular. A lot of them susceptible to this, and again, without realizing it.
19: Yeah, I think my absolute passion is teenagers. I feel like they're often dismissed when they go to the doctor with the symptoms that they're experiencing. They're just seen as being tired, lazy, typical teenage behavior, not wanting to get up in the morning. Mark starts slacking at school. They sort of lose interest in sport. And when you take a deeper look into it, they actually are really profoundly deficient. And common causes will be because they've got often heavy periods that are undiagnosed.
17: Okay.
19: They're not eating properly. I don't know how many teenagers prioritize, you know, red meat as part of their diet. So that's a big thing. They're growing extensively, so it's a massive period of growth in the teenager. And they're doing a lot of physical exercise. I mean, you see these teenagers, they really are working hard at their sports, and there's just an increased demand. And I think once we actually get down to the bottom of it and we properly investigate, once we treat them for iron deficiency, all those symptoms resolve.
17: Sure. And we will talk about how you treat for iron deficiency in just a moment. Let me start with the one that came in from Penny. She has recently been diagnosed with low iron in through blood tests, and she'd like to talk about what could be the possible reasons for that. Now, you've mentioned heavy menstrual cycles can be one, but that's not the only way that women lose iron.
19: Yeah, so iron deficiency can be caused from a loss or from an absorption issue.
17: Okay.
19: So some people just don't absorb iron very well, and they are losing more than they're taking in. So that balance of what you're losing on a monthly cycle, you're not managing to take in, and that's the most common cause is gynecological. But obviously throughout the digestive tract, there's areas where iron can be lost. So small things like gastritis in the stomach where you're not absorbing iron properly, or H. pylori infections, bacterial infection in the gut that can cause, that will eat up the iron, basically.
17: Okay, interesting.
19: Yeah, I mean, it's the through the GIT tract, through the, but most commonly gynecological causes. Or there's an increased demand, like in pregnancy.
17: That is, I'm so glad you mentioned that. Pregnancy and even post-pregnancy, this is a concern, right?
19: Yeah.
17: Not so?
19: Yeah. So a pregnant woman will use about 1,000 milligrams of iron through the pregnancy to grow the placenta, grow the baby, increase blood flow, delivery of the baby, breastfeeding. So they're already starting off, you know, on the back foot. Exactly.
17: Okay. I did say earlier we need to be clear on the difference between being a little low in your iron and being anemic, and obviously you treat differently based on how severe it is and potential causes. Do you want to talk a little bit about the difference?
19: Absolutely. Yeah. I think that's such an important thing that we unpack, because a lot of times patients will go to the doctor for blood work and they'll check a hemoglobin. So hemoglobin is your oxygen carrying capacity in the blood. And if your hemoglobin is low, you are then anemic. But you can have all the symptoms of iron deficiency with a normal hemoglobin. And often those symptoms that they are investigating are dismissed because the hemoglobin's normal, so they're not anemic. But they very can well be iron deficient. And that is the differential that we need to make sure, is that we're not just checking the hemoglobin, we're checking the iron profile of a patient. Looking properly at the ferritin. Ferritin's your obvious first blood test that you'd look at.
17: Okay.
19: But again, I get many patients referred to us who've got a normal hemoglobin and a raised ferritin. And actually what's happened is they've gone to see the doctor when they're sick. Perhaps they've got a cold or flu, and they've done blood tests at that time, and actually the ferritin is raised as an inflammatory response in the body.
17: Oh.
19: So it's not a true reading. So actually a proper iron profile is the most, is the easiest way for us to properly pick up if a patient's iron deficient.
17: Okay.
19: Or if you're going for iron testing, rather do it when you're well, fasting bloods, off of an iron supplement, so we get a proper result.
17: A true result, yeah. I've just donated blood on the way into work this morning.
19: Yes,
17: so which is the level that they were checking as I went in?
19: So interestingly, another cause, and I do say that, especially with our teenage girls, they all love to donate blood, which is amazing.
17: Fantastic,
19: we absolutely love that. But when they, at the blood bank, they will check, and blood bank will correct me if I'm wrong, but they'll check the hemoglobin levels.
17: Okay.
19: So that's that little drop in that they
17: the
19: check.
17: Little prick they do at the beginning.
19: Yeah,
17: yes.
19: Absolutely. And then they actually screen for ferritin on your blood. So if your blood has low ferritin, they will send you a message afterwards and say, your ferritin is low, you need to go onto an iron supplement, an oral iron supplement, and repeat your bloods in 3 months' time.
17: Okay, so that's what they're checking. And yeah, somebody asking why they get turned away when they have a supposedly normal iron level. You must be just below the sort of recovery level. I've done this interview with the blood service enough times for them to be able to answer it myself. They want you to be okay after the blood donation, still within normal range after the blood donation, so that you're not negatively impacted. So if you are on the lower side of normal after having donated blood, you might just be below normal, and they don't want that because they want you to walk away feeling okay. So that's why that is. Okay, before we talk about treatment, you mentioned diet and red meat, etc. Susan, sorry, it's not Susan. Here we go. It's anonymous, writing in about vegans, wondering how often vegans are iron deficient. And then we'll talk about the second part of your question in just a moment to the person who said that. Vegan diet, iron deficiency?
19: Yeah, so obviously there's iron in various food sources. I mean, we all know the story about Popeye and eating spinach to make you big and strong. Yep. But you would need to eat buckets of spinach to get a decent level of iron. And so the easiest iron to take in your diet is heme iron, which is red meat. Mm-hmm. And it's the most easily absorbed, and you'll get a reasonable amount from that. But yeah, vegans do, they are a little bit on the back foot when it comes to iron because they're not eating red meat. But a good, proper diet, well supplemented, and potentially if they are a little bit low, to be on an oral iron supplement as well as their diet.
17: Okay. Karen just saying thank you so much for what you've just said about the fasting and being off supplements. Yeah. And Karen saying I've never had it done that way.
19: Yeah. So that's a big sense. One that we pick up. So if fasting is just, it's really shown that it's the most accurate result. Mm-hmm. And I always advise patients should have been on an oral iron supplement and then retested. And when we retest them to stop it, because we get quite skewed results if they've taken a treatment iron that morning.
17: Yes.
19: So we'll see quite high levels of iron in the serum and transferrin. So these are all the kind of technical bloods that we look at.
17: Yeah.
19: But we definitely get a better result if you stop for 48 hours and do a fasting test.
17: Now let's talk about treatment options here. And as you said, it's very much dependent on where the deficiency is and how severe it is as to how you're going to respond to it. And for some people, a simple iron supplement capsule is going to be good enough.
19: Yeah, absolutely.
17: But for some people, it's not. And this leads us to what you specialize in, iron infusions.
19: Yeah.
17: When do they come into play?
19: So patients initially diagnosed with iron deficiency, put them onto an oral iron supplement. Most important part of this is to teach them how to take that supplement properly, because if they're taking it with their cup of coffee in the morning, caffeine inhibits absorption, perhaps they're on a calcium supplement, perhaps they're on a protein pump inhibitor for reflux, all of those things will interact with the iron and make it hard to absorb. So it's not always the easiest to absorb iron orally, but if it's taken properly and the patient's educated on how to take it, it's perfect. It'll help bring up their iron. We give patients a minimum of 3 months on oral iron before resorting to further treatment. Okay. So we would make sure that the patient has been seen on a good quality treatment dose of iron. So there's different irons around on the market.
17: Okay.
19: So obviously chat to your practitioner for a good treatment dose. And then the most important part is the follow-up blood. And I get women coming into our practice who've been on oral iron for years. When I track back their bloods, 3, 4, 5 years they've been iron deficient. The oral iron's not working on them. We need to take them further.
17: Yeah.
19: And that's when intravenous iron has a huge impact.
17: Now, at the infusion room, you offer a space where you can bring that script your doctor or health practitioner has written for you saying you need an iron infusion, and you come to the infusion room. Tell us what the process involves.
19: So it's quite a simple process. We work as an outpatient infusion room facility. I work with a gastroenterologist physician, Colin Rush, and we will screen every patient that gets referred to us. So every single person that comes our way, we phone them, we talk them through, we make sure we look at their bloods, what oral iron they've been on, what the indication for the IV iron is, and we will then select a total dose iron, most patients, for a total dose, so it's a once-off treatment.
17: Okay.
19: Whereby they will come through, we will set up a drip, get them settled, and we'll administer a full dose of iron to them over about an hour and a half consultation.
17: Okay.
19: And then monitor them and send them on their way. We make sure that they follow up those bloods again in 6 weeks to 3 months' time. And I think the biggest thing that we really need to reiterate is we have to follow these things up. We can't just treat and not make sure that it's been effective.
17: Away. Yeah. Just for anybody coming in midway to this conversation, Sister Pippa Heim with me in studio, founder of the Infusion Room, which is located in Claremont in Wilderness Road. For those of you who are asking, if you are needing iron infusion treatment, you can go there to have it administered by a team of professionals who are really, as you can hear, invested in the best possible outcome per patient with proper medical supervision. So a physician part of the team that makes sure that this is in fact the right treatment for you. I'm aware of the fact that there are a lot of sort of IV bars and things like that popping up where iron is offered as part of the mix. I can see from your face it's a point of concern.
19: Yeah, I don't know. We work in a hospital base, so we have an on-site physician. We have very often an anaesthetist on site. We are very, very cautious when administering treatment. I don't feel like IV bars are potentially the best place to have that kind of treatment done. We feel like it needs to be in a really monitored environment.
17: Obviously supervised environment, So, Karen asking if you can comment on brain iron deficiency. Karen says, I've read it causes restless legs, which I do suffer from, and it's not always properly addressed.
19: Yes. So many symptoms of iron deficiency. Interesting one is restless legs. That brain fog, that real feeling of not being able to find the words, not being able to think clearly, quite often associated with perimenopause.
17: Yes.
19: Preggy brain. That preggy brain is not actually really preggy brain. It's often just because the pregnant mum's iron deficient.
17: Sure.
19: But restless legs. Another interesting one is pica. So craving of things that you wouldn't ordinarily crave. So a patient actually a couple of days ago said to me, "Sister, I just don't understand why I'm craving sand." That's why you're craving sand. And that it was a big red flag for us to test her iron, and completely iron deficient.
17: Enough.
19: Yeah. Ice, eating ice, crunching on ice. Interesting.
17: And again, not necessarily funny pregnancy cravings.
19: Not pregnant.
17: A handful of soil or paper, as I've heard of one person saying.
19: I had a patient that just wanted to eat soap. And that is a serious, you've been properly iron deficient to get to that point.
17: So obviously the whole point of today's conversation is to hope that you don't get to that level. You get help and intervention to stop it before it gets to that point. So should we leave listeners, Pippa, with where to find you? I mean, you're not going to be the first port of call.
19: No.
17: Where should they start?
19: First point of call is make sure that you're not being gaslighted on your symptoms. So when you have symptoms of fatigue, brain fog, exhaustion, bizarre cravings, restless legs, make sure that when you see your GP or your practitioner that you actually request to have a full iron profile done. That way we can make sure that you're being screened properly and that you can potentially be treated with oral iron. Once we catch it quite early and your iron is on the downward trend and we treat it with oral iron, it's easy to treat. So I think that would be a first point of call. Obviously, if you've got any concerns or questions or unsureness, you're welcome to email us on info@theinfusionroom.co.za. We're happy to answer any questions that patients have with regards to iron. We also like to go and chat to schools, chat to our teenage girls, make them aware of what's normal, what's not normal, what is a heavy period, how to treat it, how to supplement, how to make sure that their diet is good to prevent iron deficiency in our teenage population.
17: I mean, that educational work is so important.
19: So our campaign's called Iron It Out. It's really great. And we're happy to go talk to any school, so any schools that are interested in having any education for their girls. Yeah.
17: Okay, so info@theinfusionroom.co.za, and their website is www.theinfusionroom.co.za. They are located in Wilderness Road in Claremont, but obviously we hope you only end up there after many steps first happening in this process to identify whether you need iron infusion treatment or whether it can be resolved before you get to that point. Fantastic educational content today. Thank you so much for coming into studio.
19: Yeah, thank you.
17: Sister Pippa Himes, appreciate your time.
6: This is Cape Talk.
20: Cape Talk. So we're studying a series today. It's going to be like a history lesson of sorts over the next couple of weeks. And this series is going to look at the origins of humanity from the perspective of various scholars and research. And today we're going to start by looking at what research says about who were the earlier human groups on the continent. When we talk about the origins of humanity, some people sort of look at Africa as a whole because more and more research is pointing to Southern Africa as one of the most important regions in that story. But long before recorded history, long before migration even reshaped populations across the continent, this part of the world was home to early human communities who were already adapting. They were innovating and developing the traits that define us today. And at the center of that story are the Khoi and San, indigenous people whose ancestors lived as hunter-gatherers, right? Deeply connected to the land and whose lineage stretches back further than almost any other population on Earth. So how did they survive the harsh environment, right? How did they think? How were they creating tools? How do they understand the world around them? Because their story really offers rare insight into what it meant to be among the first humans. So who are these early people and how did they live? Well, we've got Professor Malise Lombard, who's a professor in cognitive and Stone Age archaeology, who's going to guide us through this conversation. Professor Lombard, thank you so much for making time for us.
2: Thank you for having me, Clement.
20: Thank you for your time. I want to start off with just looking at Africa's first humans. So when we talk about Africa's first humans, where do the koi and the sand fit into that story?
2: Okay, so that's a very long story, as you can imagine. So Africa has humans or human-like people already for the last 2 or 3 million years. But when we talk about humans that are like us, Homo sapiens, then we are talking directly about the ancestors of the San hunter-gatherers and people who still self-identify as the descendants of San populations today. Now, that history is around about 300,000 years old. And we have that from the archaeological record, so mainly the stone tools that we excavate. And then, of course, the use of the stone tools tells us that by about 300,000 years ago, these people were already active and successful hunters using spears, making spear tips. And by about 200,000 years ago, they were starting to hunt over longer distances with javelins. And then by 60,000 to 70,000 years ago, people in southern Africa were bow hunters. And that is a very exciting discovery. But it's not only the archaeology. We also have, for example, the Floresbud skull at 260,000 years ago that already shows traits of modern human brain shape, although it's still got some of the older features. And then, of course, these days we can look at the genetic configuration of people in deep time. And we have been doing studies on ancient DNA that shows that the ancestors of the San were genetically or can be genetically recognized as Homo sapiens, with other words, people like us, already sometime between 300 and 250,000 years ago.
20: That's so fascinating. So what that tells us then is that Southern Africa was quite an important region then when it comes to understanding early human history.
2: Absolutely. I think some of us like me would perhaps say the most important, but we do not know yet what happened in other places in Africa. So it may be that in other places, similar developments happen. We are fortunate in Southern Africa because we have such a density of research going on here at the moment. And then we have just recently published the biggest ancient DNA paper that we showed that at least for the last 200,000 years ago, Southern Africa served as a refuge for hunter-gatherers, and they really became a large and successful population throughout what is today South Africa. And these people, we know also through the genetics that they were networking with each other. So they were not isolated pockets of hunter-gatherers. They were dealing with each other throughout at least the last 200,000 years ago. In South Africa.
20: So what makes their lineage so unique compared to other populations around the world from the research you've looked at?
2: Well, as I said, this is the oldest genetic evidence of Homo sapiens, of people like us, worldwide, and that is quite unique. So It seems to be that South Africa or Southern Africa was definitely a hotspot for becoming human. And then also becoming human in the sense of thinking like humans. We see in Southern Africa thinking like we can think today, at least from around 100,000 years ago in our archaeological record. And we do not see this to the same extent in any of the other regions worldwide yet.
3: Yo, do we know how important like storytelling or specific rituals or even art was in their societies? So what else are we getting from the research around the ancestors of the Khoi and San in as far as their day-to-day lives were concerned?
2: Okay, so here we go back. You use both the terms Khoi and San. We have to understand that what I've described up until now were the ancestors of the San, hunter-gatherers. We see the Khoi, or their ancestors, only coming in after about 2,000 years ago. And we see that again in the archaeological sites that we excavate Khoi pottery, so pottery with pointed bottoms that were made to keep milk in, and domesticated animal bones, so cattle, goat, and sheep bones. Now, the ancestors of the Khoi only came into South Africa around 2,000 to 1,400 years ago. And they came from Eastern Africa, moving across what is today Zambia and into Namibia, and then down into the western parts of South Africa. But in their genetic record, we can see that they immediately started to intermarry with the local hunter-gatherers. So that genetically, in the last 2,000 years, we can almost not distinguish between the San and the Khoi. Also not between the archaeological record. And that is why people started to throw them together as one population or a relatively similar population, because it's so difficult to distinguish them from each other subsequent to the last 2,000 years ago. But in the genetic record, we see the uniqueness of the Khoi in their ability to digest milk into adulthood. And that now gives us an indication of populations that are more Khoi, or people who had lived previously as pastoralists rather than hunter-gatherers. But you were asking about art, am I right?
3: Yes, I included ritual, storytelling, art, because I'm trying to figure out how important things like that were from the research we're getting it in their societies and their environments at the time.
2: Yeah. So, of course, storytelling, as archaeologists, we can't excavate storytelling. And that's the only place where it is really well preserved, or that we think it is really well preserved, is in the wonderful rock art of Southern Africa. So especially the painted caves and shelters in the Drakensberg, and then also the engraved sites of the Northern Cape. And this is where we gain a very rich understanding of what we think were also the spiritual worlds of the hunter-gatherers that used to live on this landscape.
3: I see. Okay, so fascinating, Professor Lombard. I've got some listeners who've got their own questions around some of what you've shared, but also just their questions around the origins of humanity from the research that has been collected over the years. So we're discussing today what research says about who were the earlier
20: or earliest human groups on the continent. And Professor Lombard has taken us through the history just of the ancestors of the Khoi and San. Got some of your questions for our guest, Professor Malise Lombard. Let me take this one, Professor Lombard. Someone who's asking you to just re-emphasize that issue of movement. How did their movement or isolation, the ancestors of the Khoi and San, that is, how did their movement and isolation shape the development of human populations and more broadly? That's the question we have.
2: Okay, so the San in southern Africa were not really migrators. They evolved on the landscape. San groups or hunter-gatherer groups with that traveled on the landscape within about a radius of 100 kilometers to forage and hunt. But the Khoi arrived here from Eastern Africa through Zambia and Namibia. So they were migrants into the area. The San, what we know from the ancient genetics of the ancestral San populations of Southern Africa is that they were relatively isolated here in South Africa, for the most part, with no other populations coming in. But southern hunter-gatherers were moving out at least for the last 70,000 years further north into Africa.
20: Uh-huh. What do you think, Prof, the story of this incredible story of the Khoi and San actually ultimately teaches us about ourselves as human beings?
2: To my mind, especially the San represents the first peoples of southern Africa and the first people where we can see evidence that people were thinking like us. With other words, when I say thinking like us, they were quick problem solvers. They could adapt to any landscape. They could adapt to any social landscape. So these are really the peoples worldwide that we see the first evidence of behaving like modern humans, like we do today. That is the most important lesson for myself.

0: Aryans and ancestors?
1: The early hunter-gatherer spiritual life evolves around what we refer to as shamanism and using dance. So people dancing throughout the night, gaining trance experiences, or going in altered states of mind, and the energy that they then harness during those trance experiences will be used for healing and for contacting with the spiritual world. Now, it may be as early as about 30 to 40,000 years ago in southern Africa. There are rock paintings in Namibia from Apollo 11 that dates to around 30,000 years ago of what can be a lion or an antelope, which is not very clear, with human hind legs. And when Kalahari shamans today talk about their trance experiences, they tell us how they transform into animals to contact the spirit world. There are also objects that we call bored stones, so stones with holes in them, that may have to do with this trance experience of going through holes. And the oldest one in South Africa from Border Cave in KwaZulu-Natal dates to 45,000 years ago. And that stone is very small, just about 5 centimeters. And it's got radiated curves engraved into it. So it was not what we now refer to as a digging stick weight. So it has that the spiritual lives are also very old and linked to the transformed experiences of current Kalahari shamans.
0: Yeah, I've got a quick question here, Prof, from a listener who says, what about the Australopithecus sediba? Because that would be before the evolution of Homo sapiens.
1: Yes, so all the Australopithecines date way before Homo sapiens. So they date to over 1 million years ago. We have Homo naledis that dates to around about 300,000 years ago, which is when we start seeing Homo sapiens appearing on the landscape. But because there's no genetic work on these very old fossils, we don't know how they link to Homo sapiens and whether at all they link to Homo sapiens.
0: Okay, got you. Professor Malise Lombard, thank you so much for helping us understand more about this issue of first humans, especially here in Southern Africa, and what research, archaeology tells us about the earliest human groups. I really appreciate your time. She's a professor in cognitive and Stone Age archaeology.
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1: With a wrap of your Eyewitness News, I'm Mikey Malapo. The Public Investment Corporation says the appointment of Batandwa Damoye as acting chief executive officer will ensure uninterrupted leadership while internal processes are underway. This follows the precautionary suspension of Patrick Dlamini after whistleblower reports accusing him of unethical conduct. The board of the country's biggest asset manager appointed its chief financial officer with immediate effect to ensure continuity amid mounting governance scrutiny. The death toll linked to this year's winter initiation season has risen to 43. The winter period for the rites of passage runs from May to July, while the summer season takes place from November to January. The tradition is a rite of passage into manhood and involves isolated, secretive bush camps, circumcision, and lessons on adult responsibilities. Parliament's impeachment committee says to stay proceedings against President Cyril Ramaphosa would set a precedent for future heads of state that they can dodge accountability. The committee is opposing an application to halt its proceedings, saying it's carrying out a constitutional order. Yesterday, the Western Cape High Court heard that the president would suffer reputational harm if he were to unfairly be subjected to an impeachment process based on a report which he believes is flawed. Ramaphosa's lawyer says the report has not established that the president willfully misconducted himself following the theft of US dollars from his farm Parapara in 2020. Advocate Dalimpofu, representing both the MKP and UAT, says the people of South Africa can only hold their president accountable through their political representatives.
2: It's the kind of disdain we have for the people of this country that we say they do not deserve to have answers whether their president is involved in criminality. So the only way in which the president can be harmed in this situation is if he's not telling the truth.
1: The Madlanga Commission of Inquiry intends to subpoena the medical records of controversial Northwest businessman Suleiman Karim. This after evidence leaders indicated they received whistleblower reports that Karim was seen having lunch at a restaurant in Cape Town. Karim's lawyers indicated that he's still too sick to appear before the commission yesterday. The commission has postponed Karim's testimony several times following his admission to hospital in April for a suspected heart attack. Chief evidence leader Matthew Chaskalson says Karim was last admitted to hospital on the 17th of June, but it's unclear when he was discharged.
3: We received two different whistleblower reports, both confirming that Mr. Karim and an entourage had been seen going out for lunch at a shopping centre in the Western Cape. The two reports corroborated the same details. They seem to be independent of one another, and they've now been confirmed by eyewitnesses at that shopping centre.
1: Karim's legal representative, Camille Premid, says he cannot say much as he only found out about these whistleblower reports yesterday morning. Meanwhile, the testimony of alleged crime boss Wismusi Cat Matlala before the commission has been postponed to September 1st. Yesterday, Matlala requested additional time before he testifies to make way for his criminal trial starting next week. His legal team argued that testifying at this stage would stand in the way of him having a fair trial. The National Prosecuting Authority has been granted leave to appeal Nigerian televangelist Timothy Omotosho's acquittal. The Supreme Court ruling paves the way for the state to challenge the High Court judgment that cleared Omotosho and his two co-accused of rape, human trafficking and racketeering charges. The NPA says Omotosho could be brought back to South Africa despite his deportation to Nigeria. Western Cape Police are offering a cash reward of up to 50,000 rand for information that can assist in their investigation into the murder of a Ghanaian man in Nyanga. Officers responded to a shooting last month when 35-year-old Bashira Isaka was killed at his business premises, allegedly by suspects who were demanding a protection fee. The police's Tembaka Zimpendukana.
4: This incident happened on the 29th of June at around 3:45, and it's believed to be extortion related. Anyone with information is kindly requested to contact the investigating officer, Sergeant Donovan Peterson, on 084 684 0909 or Crime Stop on 08600 10111.
1: And the presidency has rejected claims that South Africa's voice and influence on the African continent are waning, despite growing diplomatic tensions over anti-illegal immigration protests. During a presidential briefing in Pretoria yesterday, spokesperson Vincent Magwenya said South Africa has never sought to be the continent's sole voice in global affairs, but has consistently championed Africa's interests on the international stage. His comments come amid strained relations between South Africa and some countries on the continent following anti-illegal immigration protests that resulted in thousands of migrants leaving the country. Magwenya insists South Africa remains firmly engaged with the continent. He says there's no evidence that what he describes as a sustained campaign to isolate South Africa has damaged the country's international reputation. He adds neither this nor claims of a white genocide has negatively impacted the country so far.
5: Not much damage has been done to our country's image, and we're drawing that from evidence and from the interactions that we are having with our international counterparts, whether it be on the continent or in other parts of the world. This is the rest of the world still looking forward to hearing South Africa's voice on the many issues that impact the globe.
1: A look at your weather. A fine Thursday in store for Gauteng. Today, Joburg will drop to overnight lows of 4 degrees and peak at highs of 20. Pretoria is at 6 and 22. Vereeniging is at 2 and 20 degrees. A cloudy start with morning fog in Cape Town. Otherwise, partly cloudy skies with variable winds at a low of 11 and a high of 19 degrees. 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And that's a wrap of your Eyewitness News.
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7: 7 minutes now, it is past 4 o'clock. It's a Thursday morning, the 16th of July, 2026. We're in your company until 6 o'clock this morning, where we always welcome your calls at 021-446-0567 or 11-883-0702. When I listen to that Madlanga Commission and Suleiman Karim story on EWN, I wonder, what is the etiquette when one is sick? So you've called in sick. You've submitted your medical certificate from your doctor to indicate that you are unable, in this case, to come to the commission to continue with your testimony. And then you're hungry. I mean, the most sensible thing to do is to order in, right? Ask for whatever your favorite restaurant to prepare your favorite plate of meal and then have it delivered to your home or where you are convalescing. As opposed to, oh, I know, let's go out to, I can't say the waterfront because I don't know if that's where they were spotted, but they were spotted at a shopping mall in Cape Town having lunch, right? I know of incidents where, I shouldn't mention him by name, even though no one is going to know him, but we went to high school together, and this young man from Guguletu at the time was a cricket fundi. Like, he loved cricket. He was the one person who would bunk as many of the 5 days that were being played during the week as is possible. And we knew this because, you know, it was well-known fact that that's what he was doing. So he'd call in sick, or his mom would write him a note basically saying, can he be excused from school for the next however many days because he's unwell. And then you would see him at Newlands, the cricket oval, because I think one of his relatives had access there or worked there or something, so therefore he would be able to go and watch the some of the test matches, because obviously the New Year's test match was always the prized one, right? And we'd still be on school holiday, but back in the day when we still had a lot of cricket being played in South Africa, there'd be another match usually end of February, beginning of March, just before we end the summer season in Cape Town, which he would always miss a day or two of school. And this became problematic in Matric because we were covering quite a bit of content in any given day in preparation, of course, for the prelims, which would come in June, July sometime. But what is the etiquette when one has called in sick? What are you allowed to do? What are you not allowed to do? I'm not able to offer any advice on this because I looked through my leave applications and tried to figure out when last I called in sick. And I think it might have been pre-COVID. Literally, it might have been 2018, maybe, the last time I called in sick. I was still doing weekend breakfast then, so I have not called in sick since taking over this slot. And that was literally at the start of COVID, right? So I think it was 2020 when I started hosting the show. So I certainly have not submitted a sick certificate in order for me to not be able to go to work. 2018, I think, was the last time I took a sick leave. And I do remember then that it coincided with me needing to go to the Eastern Cape for some family business. And everyone was on Facebook then, and I made it very clear to everyone that I'm not going to be on Facebook. No one was to post a single picture of me. They can capture me in moments of celebration, but if anyone had posted a picture of me being in the Eastern Cape that week, then it would be trouble for everybody. Because obviously, how would I justify being sick? So sick that I was not able to come and do my show. And really I was. I really was sick that I was not able to come and do a show that weekend. But not that sick that I can actually get on a car and travel to the Eastern Cape on the Monday or the Tuesday. I can't remember what day of the week that it was. So I do not know what one does when one is sick because I have not been sick in such a long time. But going to a shopping mall to go and enjoy lunch with your entourage is certainly not the case. If you're wondering what I'm talking about, the Northwest businessman Suleiman Karim was supposed to come to the Madlanga Commission. His legal counsel was having to argue for a postponement of his testimony because he was sick. And while these arguments were taking place, the evidence leader said, well, we've got two whistleblowers who indicate that your client, Mr. Suleiman Karim, was spotted at a popular restaurant in a popular shopping mall in Cape Town with his entourage. And that was obviously a stumping moment for the legal counsel because he was hearing this for the very first time. Let me ask you then, what is the etiquette when you've called in sick? Are you expected to be literally absent from society, generally undercover in your home, never to be seen in public? Or would it be okay for one to see you in public? Mike Wills, when he was still presenter of The Breakfast Show in Cape Talk many, many years ago, was training for the Cape Town Cycle Tour. It was called the Argus then still. And he had been driven off the road by a vehicle while he was, I think, on Rhodes Drive or something in the southern suburbs, though, and was obviously sick enough to stay at home. And he had been given a strict instruction by his medical professional to stay away for a certain amount of time. And of course, people would go and visit him at home and they'd find him doing things at home because while he was not to come to work, he was not invalid either. And I remember him coming back to work and sharing that story, how he felt a fraud because everyone was concerned, like it had made the news, the fact that he'd been driven off the road while he was training for the cycle tour. And yet when you found him at home, he was busy doing DIY stuff and being actually functional. Happy to take your calls at 021-446-0567 or 11-883-0702. Your WhatsApp messages and voice notes to 072-702-1702, 072-567-1567.
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7: It's a 4:15 now. Coming up at 4:40, we'll be speaking to Liesel van der Westhuizen, who'll be talking to us about the movement challenge that could transform your health and help you in the process. Liesel will join us in 25 minutes. Get your mathematics right, Africa. We'll then speak to Dihan Sherman, who's a senior operations manager at National Debt Advisors, talking about how the revenue services refund, the delays of them, can turn into a debt problem. We'll speak to advocate Stephanie Fick just after the 5:00 EWN. Stephanie is executive director at organization Undoing Tax Abuse. They've decided to go ahead to court to stop the rolling out of phase two of ARTO. It was on the last day of the month of June, I think, when the Minister of Transport, Barbara Creasy, published the Gazette that enacts phase two of ARTO, and there are some questions from many municipalities, actually, around the funding of those aspects of ARTO. We'll speak to Advocate Fick at about 5:15 this morning. And then England is out. It will be a final between France. No, sorry. Let me get it right. Between Spain and Argentina. Rowan is very happy this morning about that outcome. We'll speak to Dalmain Favour, a journalist with Sokala Duma, about who is then likely to lift the trophy come this weekend when the final of the FIFA World Cup is played. If you missed that match, as I did, this was the second goal from the Argentinian team that basically ensured that it was not going home for England.
9: In possession. Oh, Alexis McAllister hits the post for the second time. He's hit both posts. Oh. Messi. Oh, and England are in trouble. And maybe through Lautaro Martinez, they're going out to the semi-final stage. It's been header after header after header. We're into the 12th added minute, and Argentina, the world champions, are going to the 2026 final.
7: They are going to the 2026 final. They'll be playing Spain this coming weekend. Argentina, are they as good as everyone has expected them to be, I suppose? Or have they been helped along the way, as many people have argued? England will not be in the final. France will not be in the final. It will be Spain versus Argentina. How do you see that final match playing out? You can WhatsApp me to 072-567-1567, 072-702-1702.
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7: 17 minutes now, it is past 4:00. A listener writes, actually, before I go to that message, let me rather go to Opa, who's calling us from Cliptown. Hello, Opa.
10: Hi, how are you?
7: I'm very well, thank you very much. How are you?
10: I'm okay. The place's name, my village name is Slab Hut, like G-H-G at the end. It's in Mawupani, just 5 minutes away from Murula San.
7: Oh, fantastic. Thank you, Opa. Thank you for that correction.
10: Okay, then that's fine. I want to talk about this issue of people wanting to unseat the president.
7: Go ahead.
10: Yeah. I think many people in Parliament have been given this responsibility of debating the plight of the people on the ground, not to be fighting internally among themselves, to be the ones on the driver's seat. And what they're doing now, they're wasting time on jostling for position in the chambers. Whereas on the ground, people lack services, and they hardly go to places where people, the helpless and hapless, are in the villages and in the squatter camps, where there's no electricity, where there's no water. They don't travel to such places at all. And when the South Africa is being painted to outside world, it is painted when they invite people to visit the northern suburb and the places they know are progressive and affluent. These sore eyes like the Johannesburg City Center, Hillbrow, Berea and the like, and the Winterfell and the squatter camps all over the place, the Orange Farm and the Deep Slot, they hardly get shown on to the world or on national television. And the problem with our leaders is that they are charged with the responsibility to lead people whose needs they don't know. They just assume that because they study or learn politics, they can control people through what's written in the archives and copying the ideologies of failed empires. And the situation in our country is uninformed, especially the youth, because they just are going with the flow when people say Ramaphosa must go. They don't know the history and they don't know the track record of Cyril Ramaphosa. And they don't know the conception of CODESA. And they don't even know that the president was one of the leaders of the union. What they only know is what is being raised in the public whereby people are saying pala pala pala pala, the president has to leave.
7: And Opa, I know you are not suggesting that because of Ramaphosa's contribution to the attainment of the constitutional democracy that we're enjoying in South Africa, that we should turn a blind eye to any possible illegal behavior from the president. Because I would argue that Parliament is actually doing the work it's supposed to be doing, which ultimately is to oversee the work of the executive, and the executive is headed by the president. And if the president is found to have performed or participated in any illegal activity when it comes to Palapala, this is a man who is the number one citizen of the country, who swore an oath to the Constitution, is in fact one of the key sort of players in the authoring of this Constitution. He should be held accountable. He cannot be given a pass just because we know him and his work in contributing to the attainment of this democracy.
10: I think the point you are missing here is that no person is 100% perfect, and most, if not all, of our people have, like the one of the ladies, the one of the leaders said, other people have smaller than a skeleton. What we are looking at, we are missing what he has done for the country. We are looking at the 5% that he overlooked, just to credit ourselves to discredit him.
7: Once again, I have to humbly disagree, Opa. We cannot be accepting of any questionable credibility questioning behavior from our president just because he had worked so hard to help us attain our constitutional democracy. There's a lot that the president is doing well, but it should not result in us wearing blinkers that turn us blind to the things that he's doing wrong. Because ultimately, we need to see individuals from society ascending to that highest office politically, who will never be questioned as far as integrity and credibility is concerned. And so, quite frankly, if you are the president of the country, you almost need to be held to the highest level of moral standards, legal standards, constitutional standards, because you are the number one citizen of this country.
10: Yeah, I said it some time ago. I think it was 2 years ago or so. I said it to Aubrey that in South Africa, even if Jesus Christ were our president, people would still find fault in Jesus Christ.
7: And they should, Opa. That's the whole point. That you're right. There are very few of us who can claim to be free of any blemishes, right? But if you are going to, mobilize and advocate for people to consider you for that highest office, you have to be willing and ready to be scrutinized. Every single action or non-action you take, you should be held accountable for. And I think that's what Parliament is doing in this case. Opa, thank you very much for your call. 021-446-0567 or 11-883-0702. We'll take more of your calls on those numbers.
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7: I was going to read a WhatsApp message from a very sad traveler who says, good morning, Africa. I have a very heavy burden on my heart this morning, which I would like to hear listeners' comments on. I travel with the MyCity every day. An elderly domestic worker told me she travels from Atlantis and works in Killarney Gardens as a cleaner 3 days a week. Her traveling costs for per day are 80 rand. After her bus fare, she earns 190 rand per day. She feels she can't spend that type of money and will have to give up that job, although the people she works for are very kind and always willing to help her when there's a need. And she's allowed to leave as soon as she's done working. My city fees went up 50% on the 1st of July, says a very sad traveler. I do not think that the fees have gone up 50%. Rowan, if you can just confirm, they have certainly gone up come the 1st of July because it's a new financial year, and the MyCity obviously is an entity of the City of Cape Town, and with all municipalities, all fares and rates and services and all of those kind of things that we have to pay to the city has gone up as of the 1st of July. But 50% would not be a percentage of the increase in fare. But you highlight a more important issue. The cost of travel, because people have to travel distances from their homes to where they are employed, is extraordinary. It truly, truly is. Those lucky enough and privileged enough to own their own car often have to sit for up to 2-2.5 hours sometimes getting to work. And given the increased price of petrol, you can understand how that is taxing on one's wallet. And then those relying on public transport even have to be on the road for a lot longer because of the defined routes that those public transport systems will be traveling along. But it will not be a 50% increase, I don't think, anyway. And I wonder whether this is something that she can talk to her employers about and say, this is how much my fare has increased in this month. Is there any way that the employer then can supplement that? It doesn't have to cover all of it necessarily, but is there any way that they can supplement that to some extent, I wonder. Cape Town's public transport users set to face steep increases in MyCity fares from the 1st of July 2026, with some trips rising by as much as 45%. The City of Cape Town increased MyCity monthly pass price by 50%, jumping from 1,000 to 1,500 rand, suggests. But that's for... That would be for somebody who has a monthly pass. And if you're going to be traveling to work only 3 times a week, it doesn't make sense that they'd be buying a monthly pass, right? Unless they are traveling to other destinations. Because I believe that that monthly pass, you can then go anywhere with the MyCity, which has now cost 1,500 rand. But if that elderly domestic worker only goes to work 3 times a week, there's definitely no reason why they should be using a monthly pass of 1,500 rand. I didn't know that they'd gone up 45-50%. Thank you very much for highlighting that for me.
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7: Partly cloudy conditions, fine and cool conditions also expected in most of the country, while it will be cold in some parts of the Western Cape as well as the Free State. That's according to the South African Weather Service. In Gauteng, it will be fine and cool today. Temperatures in Pretoria, 6 and 22. Johannesburg, 4 and 20. Vereeniging, 2 and 20. In the Western Cape today, cloudy with fog in the morning over the southern and western parts of the province. parts, otherwise partly cloudy and cool to cold, but warm over the western parts. It will be fine in the north. The wind will be light to moderate southerly to southwesterly, but northwesterly along the south coast in the morning. Temperatures in Cape Town today, 11 and 19, Fredendale, 7 and 26, Riversdale, 7 and 20, George, 8 and 18, Worcester, 6 and 22, Beaufort West, 6 and 20, Oudtshoorn, 6 and 20. In KwaZulu-Natal, there'll be fog in the morning over the interior, otherwise fine and cool, to be partly cloudy in the northeast of the province. The wind will be light to moderate southerly to southeasterly. Temperatures in Durban today, 14 and 23, Richards Bay, 15 and 24, Pietermaritzburg, 6 and 22, Ladysmith, 4 and 22.
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7: Producer Rowan joining me in studio now, a man who's a little bit exhausted, but happily exhausted, because you did watch the England-Argentina match yesterday. And as we've been reporting, Argentina are through to the final. England will have to wait at least another 4 years before they hope to bring it home again. Was it a good match? Good morning.
13: Good morning, Africa. What a game of football. Beautiful 90 minutes of play. I think Argentina just shifted gears the moment England scored. They just had so much ball possession. And yeah. So happy they won.
7: So England scored first, and then Argentina had to come from a goal down, basically, to score two goals within the regulated.
13: Half.
7: Is it? Yeah. Both of them came in the second half.
13: Yeah.
7: Wow, amazing. Did Messi score one of the goals?
13: No, sadly not. So it's still 8-8 with regards to Mbappe and Messi.
7: Oh, is it?
13: Yeah.
7: And remind me, is there going to be a third place playoff game?
13: Place. That's a good question, actually.
7: Because then if Mbappe is playing there and he scores a few more goals, there could be a scenario where Argentina retain the title, successfully defended, that is, and yet the golden boot might go to the French player.
13: That is a good question.
7: I never understand why they have to have that game, by the way, because it's so irritating. I mean, the rest of us have had to come back home already, and the poor English and the French teams are going to have to be forced to stay in America or wherever that match is going to take place and play one more game for a potential bronze medal that no one will ever remember.
13: Truly. Oh, yeah. Shame, though.
7: Anyway, what's waking us up in Gauteng today?
13: Okay, Africa. Police have opened an inquest, very tragic story, after a 51-year-old Hugo van den Berg from Secunda died after falling into an excavation site near Loftus-Versfeld Stadium following Saturday's Springboks match against Scotland. Reports suggesting he became separated from his family as they left the stadium and was only found the following day. After an overnight search.
7: Oh, wow. That is most distressing. Bongani Bingwa, who's he talking to today?
13: Big conversation there. Bongani will speak to the chairperson of Parliament's Portfolio Committee on Police, Ian Cameron, and leader of Bold One South Africa, Dr. Musi Mamane, to get their thoughts on the draft report from the ad hoc committee.
7: All right. In the Cape, what's waking us up?
13: Well, more sad news, Africa. 7 people have died in separate residential fires across Cape Town in just 24 hours, as the city reports a sharp increase in winter fire incidents. They say that the residential fires have also increased this winter compared with the same period last year, with 56 more incidents recorded.
7: Wonder why. It doesn't feel much colder than last year, does it? Or am I just oblivious to the cold nowadays?
13: Yeah, I agree with you.
7: Yeah. Lester Kivett, who's he talking to this morning?
13: Well, he will welcome Cape Town Mayor and leader of the Democratic Alliance, Jordan Hill-Lewis, who will chat about his recently launched Stronger Policing Pledge, which includes creating their own team of detectives here in the Cape.
7: It took place yesterday, actually. There are visuals and video of them marching through streets of I can't remember which community in the Cape Flats, but it's certainly an important issue in Cape Town, that of policing and fighting crime. Rowan, thank you very much. Producer Rowan, back to taking your calls now on 021-446-0567 or 11-883-0702.
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7: 4:35 it is. We are paying attention to developments in the Middle East, where the U.S. military said it completed a second wave of strikes on Iran yesterday that were aimed at degrading its ability to target vessels in the Strait of Hormuz. President Donald Trump also weighing options to expand the U.S. military operation, according to sources. Air defenses were activated early this morning in Tehran, parts of the capital, that's according to state media, and a resident telling CNN that they were awoken by a loud explosion. A foreign ministry spokesperson yesterday saying that Iran has no plans for negotiations with the U.S. Donald Trump, in the meantime, sharing on social media that Iran has released an American woman detained since December of 2024 and praised Tehran's gesture of goodwill. The U.S. military said it disabled an empty oil tanker sailing toward Kharg Island, an economic lifeline for Iran. It marks the first vessel disabled since the U.S. naval blockade went back into effect. The U.S. military completing its second wave of strikes against Iran. U.S. forces striking Iranian command centers, air defense sites, missile and drone capabilities, as well as coastal surveillance facilities to further degrade Iran's ability to threaten innocent mariners crewing commercial vessels transiting the Strait of Hormuz. That's according to CENTCOM in a post on X. CENTCOM used precision munitions to hit targets in multiple locations, including Bandar Abbas. Earlier today, the U.S. forces launching a 90-minute round of attacks on Greater Tanb Island. This is significant because it's one of the more important islands. This happened in March, including Greater Tanb, which is among what one of the researchers called Iran's arch defenses. So it's important to pay attention to what's happening in the Middle East, because ultimately it impacts on the price of fuel, that impacts on inflation, and it impacts on our pockets without a doubt.
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7: It's Mandela Day this coming weekend. Many people are asking actually whether we should still be going ahead and honoring the late Nelson Mandela on his birthday by committing up to 67 minutes of good to obviously improve the plight of humanity. I'm one of those people who believes it's a wonderful, wonderful campaign, and it needs to continue in perpetuity. John Perlman on 702 yesterday chatted to Dr. Mbongiseni Buthelezi, the chief executive of the Nelson Mandela Foundation, on Mandela Day, saying it's still in our hands to combat poverty and inequity. John Perlman asked Dr. Mbongiseni to explain why he thinks some people are questioning whether they make an impact or not during Mandela Day.
19: I think the part of it is that there are different interpretations of Mandela, and people choose which Mandela to lean into. And indeed, over time, as people look back at what was achieved in his presidency, it begins to fade. And so people don't often see what was achieved, because there's so much else that has happened since that time. So I think it is the role of organizations like the Nelson Mandela Foundation and others to also keep that memory alive and remind us that there was also Mandela, a younger Mandela, Mandela who was a revolutionary. And sometimes in the life of a country, in the life of the world, we also need to lean into those more revolutionary figures from earlier periods. And I think in this time, we need to lean into that Mandela, who was a good troublemaker, to make good trouble for a better society.
20: I mean, in a way, Mandela Day kind of encapsulates the latter part of Mandela. Well, if we go out and we do good things, we paint classrooms, we clean up rivers that are full of plastic that hasn't been disposed in the way it should. And I'm not disparaging any of these things at all. But presumably, if Nelson Mandela was around and actively involved in politics, he would insist that we ask some of the more difficult questions that have become front and center, as, you know, maybe some of the rainbow glow has worn off. Do we need to rethink Mandela Day itself? And you know, let's do our 67 minutes for, you know, a better society, or indeed a better looking society, as some of the skeptics might say.
19: I think for me, it's all of the above, in the sense that it's a range of things that allows different people to lean in different ways. So the people who want to clean streets, or the people who want to offer food to people in their communities, it's part of Mandela Day. The United Nations, for example, which proclaimed Nelson Mandela Day in 2009, the same thing is going to be done by people from the United Nations, including their top leadership, this coming Friday. But it also does give us the opportunity to ask the difficult questions, and that's the other, that's part of the range, I think, that we need to use Nelson Mandela Day to do. So one of the things that we are doing as the Nelson Mandela Foundation is, this evening we're hosting a discussion and a lecture by the mayor of New York, Zoran Kwame Mamdani, where we're talking about the question of what leadership does the world need now, leadership that serves people, that is not simply about small networks enriching themselves on the backs of the rest of us. So I think that whole range is something that is available to us, and different people use it differently. I know, for example, Commissioner of the Human Rights Commission, Sepo Madlingozi, is giving a very pointed lecture at Stellenbosch University as part of Mandela Day celebrations. So I think the whole range is available to us.
7: That is the chief executive of the Nelson Mandela Foundation, Dr. Mbongiseni Buthelezi, speaking to John Perlman on 702 yesterday on Mandela Day. You can go to primediaplus.com to listen to the remainder of that interview. And I hope reflect deeply on why Mandela Day still matters, and more importantly, what your contribution will be, if anything, on Mandela Day.
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7: 18 minutes now, it is 2:05. Liesl van der Veste is joining me in studio to talk about a movement challenge that could transform your health and help. Liesl, a very good morning.
23: Good morning, Africa. It's called Sweat for Science, an annual movement created by the Tim Noakes Foundation to celebrate Professor Tim Noakes' birthday. It's his birthday month. And pioneering legacy in sports science and nutrition. Participants commit to doing 30 minutes of physical movement every day in July to support metabolic disease research. So it's held every year in July. Still got time to enter, regardless of age or fitness level. And what makes it refreshing is no perfect workout. It can be anything. It can be walking the dog, gardening, dancing, swimming, yoga, strength training. It all counts. And the emphasis isn't about burning calories. It's about building consistency, which is what we always talk about. Because research shows that consistency shows that regular exercise activity, any form of fitness activity, delivers long-term benefits that is really, really important. So that's the big thing. I love the shift that the conversation is more from just moving for appearance, but moving for purpose, knowing that your daily activity contributes to really something bigger. And I got hold of Maritza Hurley just to tell us a little bit more about this.
2: Cape Town, have I got a challenge for you. What if just 30 minutes of movement could help change lives? That's exactly what Sweat for Science is all about. Whether you love walking, hitting the gym, squeaking some tackies on the dance floor, dancing in your kitchen, walking the dog, surfing, hiking, or even just chasing your children around over the school holidays, all of this counts. This July, we are inviting everyone across the Western Cape to dedicate just 30 minutes of their day to moving for a cause that matters. Every ticket sold helps support the Noakes Foundation's research and education, bringing hope to people living with chronic diseases through better nutrition and better health. And here is the exciting part. When you sign up, you automatically go into a lucky draw to win an incredible 30-minute personal session with Prof. Tim Noakes himself. Imagine getting a chance to cater with South Africa's leading pioneer in health, asking him questions and getting insight firsthand from him. You'll also receive a digital goodie bag packed with practical resources, plus a participation certificate. So grab your ticket on Quicket, get moving, and invite your friends and family to join you. 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Get sweaty, because together every drop fuels better science, better health, and a better future.
23: So that's just Maritza Hurley telling us a little bit more about what the Tim Noakes Foundation is doing. And it is Sweat for Science. It is this month in July. And what's great is there's a lucky draw. Your lucky draw prize is a 30-minute consult with Tim Noakes. And you've got that virtual goodie bag that includes a meal plan with recipes, a health tracker, a resource book, as well as tips and advice on getting moving. You get your selfie frame and you get your participation certificate. And it's just, winter's difficult. So I like this type of challenge in winter, because it really is doable and for any fitness level. And your movement can be tracked in any way, from gardening, dog walking, hula hooping, roller skating, running, cycling, whatever it is. So you could do anything for this.
7: You made reference to metabolic disease, I suppose, as well as disorder, which describes how your body converts food into energy. And it manifests in many different ways: chronic fatigue, unintended weight fluctuations, digestive issues. This is a huge burden in South Africa, isn't it?
23: Absolutely. And that's why I think a movement like this is just about getting moving. And sometimes the thought of exercise and fitness can be really overwhelming to someone, because you don't see that it can be something as simple as 3 10-minute walks throughout the day, or even if you're just taking the stairs and you calculate how long the stairs take you, or walking around your office and calculating how long that takes you. So it's small, doable, bite-sized chunks of movement that's really, really important. And that's where it is. And also, it's very important to understand your comparison. We tend to do this all the time. I put my hands up, I am like this too. Don't compare your movement to someone else's. Your best movement is the movement that you're actually continuing today and tomorrow, and make it something you enjoy. If you don't like going to the gym, why are you still going to the gym? It's not enjoyable. Find something that you can enjoy to do.
7: Because people will see and read the 30 days and go, oh my word. Think about how much walking you do in any given day.
23: Even if you just track with your phone, that's all. And all phones have a tracking app.
7: Yeah. And if that's all you do for 30 days, this is going to suit and meet the challenge,
23: exactly.
7: Right?
23: Exactly. So walking around your office, or even just doing, taking a break from your computer, walking to the kitchen, doing maybe some air squats, maybe just doing some movement around your desk, something that's easy and doable, that's what the goal is. So really, really important to be able to track your daily movement goals. And that's where that sense of accomplishment comes from, because that daily movement creates motivation and creates habit. And you'll start to notice that the 30 minutes is not as hard to get. Yeah. And if you break it down, as I said, break it down. Park the furthest parking in the parking lot at the office to walk in and see what those steps are. So even count your steps. You're able to see your movement throughout that as well. So really, really a nice one to get involved with. You're also encouraged to share your daily movement using the hashtag #SweatForScience, helping inspire others too. You can also support the initiative by fundraising or making a donation, helping the Tim Noakes Foundation with research and outreach work. You get that digital goodie bag, that certificate of participation. And it's also just a nice one for workplace, for schools, for families to create their own mini challenge and to motivate each other. So I do like that 30 minutes. You do have that in your day.
7: You do indeed. Liesl, thank you very much. Liesl back with us tomorrow morning. It is a Friday tomorrow, which means she'll have a wonderful, wonderful list of options to consider in your region as far as fitness related events are concerned. If you have one or two that you'd like her to consider, do email her, lieselv@capetalk.co.za.
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7: 10 minutes now, it is 2:05. It's tax season. It's currently underway. Many people counting on that refund from the South African Revenue Services. They've already paid out billions of rands. Financial experts, though, warning that treating this refund as an expectation and guaranteed income could land you in deeper debt. Joining me is Dehan Sherman. Dehan is the Senior Operations Manager at National Debt Advisors. Good morning and welcome to the show.
4: Good morning and thanks for having me.
7: We should not be expecting a payout from SARS, should we? It should not be something that we should be factoring into our budgeting or our planning, rather. Just because we received a payout last year, the year before, does not necessarily mean that we'll be receiving one this year.
4: Exactly. You shouldn't be counting your chickens before they hatch. So we're seeing many consumers make that mistake. And I mean, this is not just specific to the SARS refund, but anything in general, is don't expect money that you don't have yet and don't spend that money, because you can end up in quite the predicament.
7: How so, Dehan? How are you finding either your clients or some, you know, research you're coming across? How are people finding themselves in deeper debt as a result of expecting a payout that doesn't materialize?
4: Well, those people end up spending money they don't have, or worse off, taking out debt because they expect to have that money. So when you go ahead and you spend that money and it doesn't materialize, then you've obviously set yourself back, or you've now taken out debt, which you didn't account for, which you didn't budget for, and now you're stuck with it. Now you have to pay it back at some point. So it especially if you're under a lot of financial stress, it really doesn't help you at all. It makes things worse. And if you are not under financial stress, it might push you over the edge, so to speak.
7: Because I imagine the thing to do, if there is a refund, which, once again, let's stress, you should not be counting on, you should not be planning on.

0: sensible thing is to pay off your debt, and that's of course if you are, you know, struggling with your debt. If not, I mean, your options then become, you know, vast. But for someone that is under financial pressure, the first thing you need to do is to try and alleviate that pressure.
1: As opposed to, ooh, there's a nice sort of flow of cash I wasn't expecting. What's the most indulgent thing I could get myself with that amount of money?
0: Exactly, exactly. And it takes a degree of self-control, and it may mean sacrificing luxuries in order to safeguard your financial future.
1: Yeah. How badly are we doing with regards to this, Dion? I mean, I suppose we don't have definitive data, but what proportion of South Africans do you think are finding themselves in this scenario where they expected a refund, they then spent that money in lieu of that expected refund, the refund doesn't materialize, and then they find themselves in debt?
0: I think if we have to look at the context of just spending money that we don't have, a large portion of the population, probably less so concerning our tax refunds, but as a concept of spending money that we don't have with the expectation that we may have it in future, that is I would say one of the bigger drivers towards consumers that become over indebted, that end up struggling financially and that have to seek help, whether it be formal or informal. So it's more around the concept of not spending money that you don't have and that you won't have, and exercising a degree of self-control in your spending habits.
1: And yes, it's difficult to do so, but you have to do it, exercising that degree of self-control in your spending habits, right? My nephew, I suppose, is marveled by my ability to expand or reduce my living depending on what is available. Like, there'll be weeks when needed to, where I just have a sandwich. That's all I have for dinner, right? Mm-hmm. Because that's all I can afford. And then there are times when I go, okay, we're having steak now. And it all depends on how much money I've got in my bank account that I can spend.
0: Exactly. And that's the point, right? The point is self-control. The point is to be, to be flexible enough to adjust your standard of living, to be aligned to your affordability. And we see this very often where consumers often end up wanting to live a lifestyle that they can't yet afford, due to many different reasons, whether it be social pressures, whether it be ways to justify the many hours that we spend working, there are many reasons for that. But, trying to live that lifestyle when you can't afford it ends up, because it's unsustainable. It isn't a long-term solution. You're not going to be able to sustain that lifestyle forever. And you're going to end up at some point in some sort of trouble that you're going to have to make the hard decisions and say, well, I guess I have to cut back now. I need to spend money more responsibly and in order to solve this problem.
1: Dion, that's most important suggestions and insights. Thank you very much for sharing them with us today. Dion Sherman is the Senior Operations Manager at National Debt Advisors. Do not spend money you don't have. Do not be banking on a SARS refund just because you had one last year and the year before. And most importantly, do not spend in lieu of that ahead of knowing if you are going to get one. And even if you are, how much that amount is going to be.
2: 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Call Africa now
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1: Kustas, we'll go to your call in Midrand before we go to news. Good morning.
4: Yes, good morning, good morning. Africa, I'm very, very concerned about IDEC. Considering that they are a unit that is supposed to investigate crime against the state, so to speak, or corruption against the state. Yesterday, or when this Brian Patriarchica is being cross-examined in Madlanga Commission, Dineo Mukwele is this BMW lady that landed Khumalo in hot water and the others. But you got to hear, they charged her to prevent her from committing crimes in the future. These are the words of Brian Patriarchica. She was not charged because she committed corruption. She is charged because they are preventing her from committing crimes in the future. Africa, this might sound like, what are you talking about? A person has

0: committed a crime, but they're charging it. That's exactly what ITEC has done with that lady. When I heard that, and I think to myself, if the lawyers of Khumalo and Dineo Khumalo are listening, and Matlala's lawyers are listening, they were going to have a field day with ITEC in court. Because, Africa, you do not charge a person for the crimes they have not committed. Miles Boudou yesterday caught on air and said to Matlala he must take the deal. Matlala should not take a single deal with ITEC because ITEC does not have the ducks in a row. In the same manner, when Africa, ITEC is one unit that seeks to just destroy your reputation. Let's go back to one case. The case of Koko. The case of Matlala Koko, to this day, there is no case there. The IDEC lost that case. You know why? Because all they wanted to do was to drag Koko to court and make him look like a bad guy who is corrupt, when in fact they don't have a case against Koko. So I'm suggesting to you that it's not a first rodeo of our IDEC to me as people with cases destroy their reputation, not with an intention to convict or with an intention to make sure they go to jail. Africa, you're coming to the news, but thanks for taking my call.
1: Thank you for making it, Kostas. In Midrand, referring, of course, to the Investigative Directorate Against Corruption, IDAC, as it is known, Brian Padayachi, an investigator, was testifying, what he knows regarding, amongst others, the cabal involving Feroz Khan or the political interference in his work. He's a senior investigator and was in front of the Madlanga Commission, saying that he was unaware of any political interference in the directorate. Furthermore, he denied knowledge of any cabal linking or linked to the embattled crime intelligence officer Feroz Khan. And before joining IDAC, he worked in the police services for decades, including a stint at intelligence. He was in front of the commission, and that's what Kostas was reflecting on. Coming up shortly, we'll go and get the latest from EWN, after which we'll speak to the executive director of the organization Undoing Tax Abuse. They are wanting to take government to court on the rollout of phase 2 of the amended R2 system. We'll speak to Advocate Fick. It's 5 o'clock.
2: This is EWN.
3: Police have made a breakthrough in the murder case of an EFF politician, and the US and Iran continue to attack each other. Good morning, I'm Sfiso Zulu. A 35-year-old suspect has been arrested in connection with the murder of EFF politician Monica Dube. The party's Tshwane region secretary was shot multiple times at her home in Walmansdal last month. The party revealed that Dube had survived a shooting in which she was hit by 11 bullets in March this year. The motive for the killing is not yet known. Police spokesperson Athlenda Matis says the political killings task team arrested the suspect yesterday. The lawyers of alleged crime boss Vusmuziket Matlala say police used unlawful methods to get evidence against him. Matlala appeared at the Madlanga Commission yesterday, where he was scheduled to testify. But his lawyers argued for a postponement, saying he cannot testify at this time as it would negatively impact his upcoming corruption trial. Tabiso Goba reports.
4: In May 2025, the SAPS political killings task team arrested Vusimuziket Matlala for the attempted murder of his ex-girlfriend. It was during the interrogation of that case where Matlala's WhatsApp chats were downloaded and his extensive network to senior police officials was unveiled. Less than 2 months after the arrest, KwaZulu-Natal Police Commissioner Nhlanhla Mkhwanazi held his July 6 media briefing, where he mentioned Matlala's name 12 times in his speech and identified him as the central figure in the criminal infiltration of the country's justice system. Speaking at the Madlanga Commission yesterday, Matlala's lawyer, Annelien van den Heever, said they will be challenging how the evidence was obtained.
5: General Mkhwanazi said he got out because the client was forced unlawfully and unconstitutionally to answer questions. He was not allowed, for instance, to have access to a lawyer. He was questioned for over 6 hours without food, etc.
4: Matlala's testimony has been postponed to the 1st of September. Thabiso Koba, Eyewitness News.
3: City of Cape Town Mayoral Committee member J.P. Smith says they are prepared to take the national government to court for refusing to allow Metro Police to investigate crimes. Smith joined Cape Town mayoral candidate Jordan Hill-Lewis and hundreds of DA supporters in Delft yesterday for a walkabout throughout the area. Carlo Peterson has more.
6: City Mako member for Safety and Security J.P. Smith says Jordan Hill-Lewis made an important pledge in the DA's pursuit of expanded policing powers. Smith says Hill-Lewis's commitment to establishing a Metro Police Detective Unit will strengthen the city's case against national government.
7: It means that when we start litigation against national government, to say that their refusal to expand our powers to do what they should be doing but are not doing and don't appear to be able to do, that refusal is irrational and not in the public interest.
6: Smith says plans for the detective branch will go ahead if Hill-Lewis secures another term as mayor. Carlo Peterson, Eyewitness News.
3: And the Iranian army says that it targeted U.S. military facilities in Jordan with drones after the U.S. carried out another wave of strikes on Iran. The army of the Islamic Republic of Iran says it targeted the communication systems and fuel storage facilities of the U.S. military. It comes as air defenses were heard in parts of Tehran and explosions rang out in the north and western parts of the country. The U.S. says the renewed strikes against Iran are to curb its ability to threaten shipping in the Strait of Hormuz. Nearly a month after Washington and Tehran signed a memorandum of understanding aimed at ending the Middle East war, the two foes have resumed fighting across the region. Donald Trump, the president of the U.S., says, or has at least downplayed the impact of the war on global energy prices.
8: A lot of people thought oil would go up to $350 a barrel, and today it's at $79. A couple of days ago, it was at $68. It went up a little bit because I had to take tough action because they did not obey what they're supposed to obey. I mean, they just didn't do it. So we took a little action.
3: Gold is trading at $4,058.95 an ounce. The rand is at 16.32 to the dollar, 21.99 to the pound, 18.67 to the euro. Brent crude oil is at $85.35 a barrel. A fine day in store for Gauteng, Johannesburg, starting at 4 degrees, peaking at 20. Pretoria, 6 and 22. Vereeniging, 2 and 20 degrees. A cloudy start with morning fog in Cape Town, otherwise partly cloudy later, with variable breeze, a low of 11 and a high of 19 degrees. The top story in EWN this hour, a 35-year-old suspect has been arrested in connection with the murder of EFF politician Monica Dube.
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1: 6 minutes, 9 is past 5 o'clock. It's a Thursday morning, the 16th of July, 2026. Coming up on the show this hour, we'll be speaking to Advocate Fick, who's an executive director of OUTA, the organization undoing tax abuse. They are taking government to court on the rollout of phase two of the amended OUTA system. OUTA approaching the High Court to halt its implementation. It argues that while it supports safer roads and stronger enforcement, the new system has been introduced before key legal safeguards, including an independent appeals tribunal, are in place. We'll be speaking to Advocate Fick in a few minutes. And then we'll be reflecting on the finals that have now been determined of the FIFA World Cup. It will be Spain versus Argentina. Argentina, I suppose, breaking the hearts of all English fans yesterday when they were 2-1 victors over the fancied England team. France, of course, booted out 24 hours before that when they lost to Spain. We'll be speaking to journalist with Sokala Duma Dalmain Favour about that at about 10 minutes to 6. And ahead of all of those interviews, always happy to take your calls on 021-446-0567 or 11-883-0702. Your WhatsApp messages and voice notes to 072-702-072-567-1567.
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1: Lauren asking on the WhatsApp line, Africa, do we know how Ishmael is? He called in yesterday. For those who might have missed it, we took a call from Ishmael in Alberton yesterday, who claimed that he had been poisoned by people that he was living with, and that he was he had lost his ability to see and wanted help. We then tried to make sure that he was in contact with somebody who he knew, either his neighbor or in what we subsequently found out, his son. He was able to get through to his son, and his son was en route to go see him. We have not checked in with him today, in all honesty, but we will be doing so after the show, just to make sure that he was okay. Some listeners were concerned about his welfare yesterday following what was a disturbing call. But at last we checked, this was just before 6 o'clock yesterday morning, his son was en route to go and help him with his dis-ease and his distress.
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1: 8 minutes now, it is past 5 o'clock this Thursday morning. This is what you need to know. We start in Pretoria, where President Cyril Ramaphosa and Namibian President Ntumbo Nathi Ndaitwa will co-chair the 4th South African Namibia Bi-National Commission in Pretoria that will be happening tomorrow. The high-level talks begin with senior officials before ministers Ronald Lamola and Salma Ashipala Musavi lead the ministerial sessions. The presidency spokesperson, Vincent Magwenya, outlining what is expected from government, saying that since the establishment of the bilateral in 2013, three sessions have been convened. The fourth will be preceded by the Council of Ministers that will meet on the 16th of July, that's today, and senior officials meeting yesterday. Namibia's political stability and close ties with South Africa position it as a key strategic partner within the SADC region, the African Union, as well as the global stage, he said. The two countries share aligned views on advancing the political and economic integration of the African continent. Going to the continent, we go to Nigeria now, where the head of a bogus government agency allegedly set up in the president's office has been arrested after weeks in hiding. Adeniyi Adeyemi Mathew described himself as a director general of what he called the Presidential Foreign Investment Promotion Council. He was detained in the southwestern state of Osun. His arrest followed a warrant issued on Tuesday by the Federal High Court in the capital Abuja after he failed to appear at a hearing to face charges of forgery and impersonation. The case gripping Nigeria since President Bola Tinubu ordered a corruption investigation into the fictitious agency last week. In Ukraine, Volodymyr Zelensky has dismissed Ukraine's popular defense minister despite pleas from foreign partners and civil society for him to keep his job as part of a wide-ranging government reshuffle. In a post on Telegram, Mikhailo Vodorov announced that he was leaving his position, saying that it had been a great honor to serve the Ukrainian people. He was widely credited with transforming the defense ministry and reducing corruption. His 6 months in office coincided with a dramatic improvement in Ukraine's position on the battlefield. Kiev has repeatedly hit Russian oil refineries with long-range drones, embarrassing Vladimir Putin and creating nationwide fuel shortages. In Canada, massive plumes of wildfire smoke have started to pour over the border into the United States, bringing dangerous air quality to more than 100 million people in the Midwest and the Northeast. Smoke shrouded skylines and caused air quality to plummet on Wednesday in the Northeast, including New York and Boston. Both locations were under air quality alerts, warning of unhealthy air due to elevated levels of fire particles from wildfire smoke. Alerts were issued ahead of the worst smoke for places in the Midwest, including Chicago as well as Detroit. Smoke has already been in an issue this summer in parts of the West, the Plains and the Midwest, as stateside fires have burned more than 3.6 million acres, mostly in the western half of the country. But the thicker smoke that has moved over the Great Lakes and Northeast is from wildfires to the north. And then we finish off with some footballing news. Argentina beating England 2-1 to set up a World Cup final against Spain this weekend. Argentina's Enzo Fernandez and Lautaro Martinez striking late goals to snatch a 2-1 victory over England in the World Cup semi-final yesterday to send Lionel Messi's reigning champions into the weekend's showpiece match against Spain.
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1: 14 minutes now, it is past 5 o'clock. Phase 2 of the Administrative Adjudication of Road Traffic Offences, that's R2, officially launched on the 1st of July across 62 municipalities in South Africa. It moves traffic fines into a centralised administrative system rather than the criminal court system. The controversial demerit point system is not active in this phase. Some municipalities and the South African Local Government or, Association raising concerns around particularly the financing of aspects of R2 Phase 2, but it was gazetted anyway quite late on the 30th of June, which meant it came into law on the 1st of July. Well, the organization Undoing Tax Abuse, OUTA, is taking government to court on the rollout of Phase 2. We're joined by its executive director, Advocate Stefanie Fick. Stefanie, a very good morning. Why are you taking government to court on Phase 2 of OUTA?
15: Good morning, Africa. I think it is about the ability to implement R2. It's less about whether we, whether we agree and whether R2 is constitutional or not. That fight we've already lost in the Constitutional Court. But this is about the practical implementation of R2. We believe that, like previously with the previous court case with Salga, that they are not ready for R2. And one of the two reasons we say so is, firstly, the appeals tribunal, and I'll explain now why that is so important. And then, secondly, the fact that there was no public participation with the regulations. Regulations which regulate such a large part of how R2 is going to function, that we strongly believe that it should have gone for public participation so that all the role players can have a say and give their input as to, basically how R2 should function.
1: All right, let's take it one in turn. Let's talk about the importance of the appeals tribunal first.
15: The appeals tribunal is an important part of the process in R2. Now, R2 is a very administrative process. That's why they wanted to implement R2. And one of those, I'm going to call it rights as a motorist you have, is to approach the appeals tribunal. Now, you can imagine if there's no appeals tribunal in this process, there's a vital flaw in this administrative process. So how can you implement the system if a very important part is non-existent? Now, if you get a traffic fine and you make representations, and RTIA doesn't agree with you and you are unhappy with that, you can approach the appeals tribunal. But as we sit here, there is no appeals tribunal. So how can that be?
1: And if the implementing agency was to surmise that that tribunal might be in place when we engage in phase three of the rollout, meaning in the next step of the rollout, would that satisfy or not really?
15: Not really. That appeals tribunal needs to be available the moment this act came into play, from a practical sense, but also from what legislation say. The legislation says specifically that the appeals tribunal should be called together no later than the date that the act is enacted or that the act is proclaimed to have started, and that was the 1st of July. So in terms of law, it was supposed to be there already. But from a practical point of view, you cannot take away a person's access to a very important, I want to call this the court part of RT. Now, they've taken away your access to court. It's only an administrative system. Now, let's say, for example, you were an accused person and you were just thrown in jail. There were no access to a court because someone didn't, call together a court. You would be very upset. Now, it's the same principle. It's not it is a constitutional right for you to have access to a tribunal, court, etc. So it is a very, very important factor that is being withheld.
1: All right. Let's then focus on public participation. You say that no public participation was afforded us before the rollout of phase two. What did happen and how does that compare to what should have happened?
15: So what happened is that we were waiting for the regulations. In other words, regulations is that fuck legislation that is telling you how R2 is going to function in more detail. I mean, the act is there, tells you administrative process and sort of the, you know, what follows after one, what follows after another. But the regulations is more detailed. In other words, it really speaks to this is the form you're going to fill out. This is the time period. For example, there are schedules and schedules and schedules full of basically offences, infringements or offences, and it tells you how much the demerit point is, what the fine is, etc., etc. So it is very detailed and it gives you a lot. And previously, the regulations was out for public participation, and I can tell you that it was problematic. There was a lot of spelling mistakes. There was a lot of practical problems. There was a lot of questions. Now, this time around, they literally published the regulations the day before the act came into play for 62 municipalities. And looking back, looking at the history that, you know, previously it was out for public participation, there's a lot of regulations just in general that the public has got, that can comment on and give their input. Why not this? So we really believe that there was, there should have been public participation. And I mean, they had the opportunity to open this up for public participation, you know, weeks, months before, to give proper time for public participation, but they didn't.
1: You mentioned earlier that we just simply are not ready for the rollout of R2. The reality, Stefani, is that if we were to wait until all the T's were crossed, all the I's were dotted, which I think we probably needed to do, we might end up with a situation where we are waiting for quite a long time before we see the rollout of R2.
15: Mm-hmm.
1: There can be an argument made that let's start implementing it. And as we go through the hurdles and the kinks and the challenges with the system, we then go and correct and go and correct and go and correct, right?
15: Mm-hmm.
1: Another area, of course, that might impact on my industry particularly would be the shift from analog to digital as far as broadcasting is concerned. I mean, we are, what, 12, 15 years behind schedule as far as implementing that because we are waiting to find the right legislation in order for the right processes to be put in place. Your thoughts, your reflections on that?
15: Not a good look for government. You know what is my view? Is that Arthur was a good idea, But if you can't implement, it's not going to work. And if you look at to what extent this can be to the detriment of a motorist, my first answer is no. Governments must get their house in order. The fact that they are unable to get this right is not the fault of motorists and the people out there. It is government with the inability to get it implemented. And you cannot think about legislation. I mean, when you were thinking about, we think R2 is a good idea, you should have thought about implementation. Think R2 is, I'm probably going to sound funny, but it's not that hard. If your intent was R2 is going to save road safety, R2 is going to be, the one thing that's going to create road safety and it's going to save everybody, you would have gone out of your way to make this implementable. They've been struggling since 1998, and that is not a good look. If what it tells me is maybe you should go back to the drawing board and think about whether the previous system was not, the right system. That system has been working for a while, and it was working good. Secondly, that auto is not going to help road safety. Road safety, you have to look at so many factors before you're going to be successful in curbing road safety. Rather than spend your energy on trying to really curb road safety, look at the conditions of our roads, look at the conditions of cars, and look at visible policing. Not even auto is going to be successful if you do not have more visible policing. People that know what they are doing, and that are able to look at the offences. I mean, drunken driving is not something R2 is going to address. That is still in the criminal justice system. That is only going to be addressed if we have more people on the road just catching those people. And then there's the follow-up. Our courts are holding those people to account. So I hear what you're saying. Sometimes it is a question of let us just be a bit of, sit back and give government a chance. I think in this instance, government has got a long enough chance. And it is important. Municipalities do not have the money to fund this. And that is an actual problem. So rather fix municipalities first before you try and roll out a system that clearly you struggle to implement.
1: How soon are you hoping to be in the courts?
15: Well, soon. This is an urgent application. So we're hoping first week of August. And I hope people understand that we are not fighting road safety, that we are not fighting a system that if it's implemented and it works well, that, we don't have a problem with. We are literally fighting because at this point, motorists' rights are being infringed.
1: All right, we'll leave it there. Thank you very much. Advocate Stefanie Fick, the Executive Director of the organization Undoing Tax Abuse, making a decision to take government to court on the rollout of the phase two of R2. They cover 62 municipalities. I should note that all of the municipalities in the Western Cape, including Cape Town, are excluded from the rollout of phase two. We are only scheduled to be impacted when phase three is being rolled out.
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14: This is Africa Milani on Early Breakfast.
1: 25 minutes now, it is past 5 o'clock. Sunrise in Johannesburg will complete at 6:54 this morning and in Cape Town at 7:48. Joining me on the line is Letlona Lotobela, forecaster with the South African Weather Services. Good morning to you.
16: Mama Africa, good morning. How are you?
1: I'm very well, thank you very much. Very well indeed. How are you this Thursday morning?
16: No, I'm well. Thanks for asking. Well, indeed. How did we out?
1: Once in a while, I can be very well indeed. Other days, I'll just be well. Otherwise, I'll be okay. Like, it's allowed.
16: Thank you to the indeed.
1: What Thursday are you promising us today?
16: A very beautiful day, indeed. Fine conditions expected. If you've been Gauteng, expect a fine day with cool temperatures. Sunny weather is expected with a maximum of 23 degrees in Pretoria later in the afternoon, a minimum of 6 this morning. Johannesburg, 4 and 21, and in Vereeniging, 2 and 21 degrees in the afternoon. If you'll be in the Western Cape, expect some morning fog patches, especially along the west coast into the adjacent interior, which may reduce some visibility to less than a kilometer. So take caution around those areas. But you can expect a fine day into the afternoon, except for the coastal areas where it will be partly cloudy. Cool temperatures expected into the afternoon. Cape Town's expected to peak at 19 degrees with a minimum of 11 this morning. Fredendale, 7 and 26, Riversdale 9 and 20, and if you'll be in George, expect a maximum of 18 degrees with a minimum of 10. For tomorrow, partly cloudy conditions are expected across most parts of the Western Cape, with cool temperatures into the afternoon, but if you'll be in Gauteng, you can expect another fine day with sunny weather into the afternoon. Cool temperatures are still expected across most parts of Gauteng for tomorrow. And that's the weather for today, into tomorrow.
1: Lehlanolo, thank you very much. We'll chat again tomorrow morning. Lehlanolo Tabela, forecaster with the South African Weather Services.
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1: 27 minutes now, it is past 5 o'clock. Predictably, Motewa, the unions are condemning the actions taken by De Beers to, I suppose, suspend operations at the Venetia Mine operations. Good morning.
17: Good morning, Africa. Yeah, it hasn't been a fun time for De Beers because, of course, diamond prices and demand has gone down, and running those operations is becoming a little bit costly. So making the tough decisions of stopping operations, although unions feel that it's premature. The National Union of Mine Workers has condemned De Beers' plans to pause production at the Venetia mine in Limpopo for 2 years, saying the move could affect more than 1,200 jobs. The company has issued a Section 189A notice beginning consultation processes that could impact 1,134 employees at the Venetia mine and another 80 workers at De Beers Siteholder Sales South Africa. Now, NUM says De Beers has known about the challenges facing the diamond industry for some time and should have consulted workers before announcing possible retrenchments. The union is calling on the company to explore other alternatives, such as retraining, job-saving measures, and cutting management costs instead of laying off workers. The union has also urged government and other stakeholders to intervene to try and help protect workers. Then elsewhere on the market, shares of Chinese tech giants Alibaba and Baidu rose this morning on their partnership with Apple for deploying their AI tools. Hong Kong-listed shares of Alibaba rose 5% after the company confirmed that its Qwen AI model would be integrated into Apple services in China. U.S.-listed shares of Alibaba had closed slightly higher overnight after an Alibaba spokesperson told CNBC that Qwen will be integrated into Apple Intelligence Experiences within iOS, iPad OS, Mac OS, and Vision OS for users in China. So a U.S.-China a trade exchange there in the tech industry. Then looking at how things played out on the JSE yesterday, a bit weaker, 284 points down. Industrials were stronger by 2%. Banking stocks were weaker, though, with mining shares disappointing, down 2.8%. Premier Foods lost out by 6%. Karoo, the owners of Cartrack, they were down 6%. The platinum producer Valterra down 4.6%, with Woolies down 2.5% on the day. A better day on the other side of the top 10 of the top 100 of the JSE. Richemont, the luxury business, up 6.5%. Naspers was up 5% yesterday. WeBuyCars up 3%, with Clicks enjoying gains of 2.5%. The Rand at 16.34 against the US dollar, but slightly weaker this morning. 18 Rand 72 against the euro and 22 Rand 11 cents against the British pound. Price of gold is down 0.5% at $4,029 an ounce, while platinum is at $1,674. Brent crude at $85 a barrel. More business after 6.
1: Half past 5 it is, this Thursday morning. Sifiso Zulu, you've got the latest from EWN. Good morning to you.
3: Thanks, Africa. Good morning. Evidence leaders at the Madlanga Commission will request footage from a Cape Town shopping center where controversial Northwest businessman Suleiman Karim was allegedly spotted having lunch recently. Karim has filed several applications to have his testimony at the commission postponed due to ill health. In April, Karim was admitted to hospital after suffering a suspected heart attack. A 35-year-old suspect has been arrested in connection with the murder of EFF politician Monica Dube. The party's Tshwane regional secretary was shot multiple times at her home in Walmansthal last month. The motive for the killing is not yet known. The police's Athlenda Mate says the Political Killings Task Team made the arrest yesterday. And the Iranian army says that it's targeted its U.S. military facilities in Jordan with drones after America carried out another another wave of strikes on Iran. The Islamic Republic of Iran says it targeted the communication systems and fuel storage facilities of the U.S. military after air defenses were heard in parts of Tehran and explosions rang out in the north and western parts of the country. The U.S. says the renewed strikes against Iran are to curb its ability to threaten shipping in the Strait of Hormuz. A fine day in store for Gauteng today. Johannesburg starting at 4 degrees, peaking at 21. Pretoria 6 and 23. Vereeniging 2 and 21 degrees. A cloudy start to the morning with fog in Cape Town, otherwise partly cloudy later, along with a light breeze, a low of 11 and a high of 19 degrees.
18: In the traffic, look out for faulty traffic lights in Edenvale at Modderfontein and Van Riebeek, in Kelvin at Old Pretoria in Norway, as well as in Pretoria in Sunnyside at Rusiek Street and Steve Biko Road.
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1: 5:33 it is. Argentina breaking the hearts of all English fans yesterday when they beat England 2-1 to ensure they spot in the final against Spain this weekend. Mawana Mateza, is Argentina a good team or are they just lucky?
19: Good morning, Africa. Somewhere in between. I don't think they're anywhere near as good as they were in 2022. But the one thing that they do have is an incredible players, probably the finest that the game has ever seen and will see in our lifetimes. And he's got this ability to galvanize the team. And through not only skill, but sheer force of will, the team follows him and takes his lead. And he's able to drag that team from the mire. There's no ways that in any sort of normal setting that Argentina should have gotten this far with an aging squad, with a squad that it really isn't at the level of England even, certainly not of Spain, certainly not of France and others, but somehow they're in the final on Sunday, and that deserves a lot of credit for both Lionel Messi and for the rest of the team as well. Also, they shouldn't be there.
1: Some would argue that even the quality of play, it hasn't been...
19: No.
1: It hasn't been the flair and the skill that we have enjoyed from an Argentinian team. I agree with you. The team in 2022 was absolutely fantastic and deserving of being the cup holders. This team, in the final, if they beat Spain, I'm going to be very surprised.
19: Yeah. Well, I don't think that's going to happen at all. But
1: careful
19: somehow.
1: Now. Do not offer a prediction. You always get it wrong.
19: No, Africa. I just don't see it happening this time around. Like I say, Lionel Messi has been the person that, you know, they just pass it around and pass Lionel Messi, and then he'll find a way to get us through on goal. And I don't think that's going to work against Spain. But like I say, it deserves a lot of credit that somehow they've managed to get this far through the games against Cape Verde, through the games against Egypt, and through last night's game as well. And certainly in the match against Switzerland as well in the quarterfinals, there's been so many turns at which you thought this has to be the end for this Argentine side, and somehow they've found a way. But I think that game against Spain on Sunday will be just a step too far.
1: All right, Conley has already clipped that, and we'll be replaying it on Monday morning, depending on what the outcome is going to be.
19: A broken clock is right at least twice a day in Africa.
1: What else do you have in your sporting report?
19: Thank you very much, Africa. Well, let's recap on that result from last night, where England's hopes of a first FIFA World Cup title in 60 years were dashed by another late comeback from reigning champions Argentina, who won their semi-final 2-1. England took the lead in a tense and feisty encounter in the 55th minute when winger Anthony Gordon met across from Morgan Rogers to tap in from close range. Thomas Tuchel's side was content to sit back and defend from that point and invited several waves of attack, but the woodwork and goalkeeper Jordan Pickford denied the South Americans an equaliser. That was until the 85th minute when Enzo Fernandez's spectacular strike found the back of the net, and then in added time, Lautaro Martinez towered over the English defenders to head in the winner. Lionel Messi provided the assist for both of those goals. Now, Argentina will play Spain in the final on Sunday, while England and France will play each other in the third place playoff on Saturday. South Africa's leading female rugby referee, Amy Barrett-Theron, will take a step back from her duties to focus on getting treatment for breast cancer. The trailblazing official most recently took charge of the match between South Africa A and Zimbabwe in June, but has advised SA Rugby and World Rugby that she will be unavailable for the foreseeable future. And world number three, Carlos Alcaraz, who's been out of action since April with a wrist injury, is expected to return to action at next month's Cincinnati Open. That's after he was named in the entry list for the competition. Mawande Mateza, Eyewitness News Sport.
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1: He's on your dial in 23 minutes, but he's already here to tell us what's coming up. Good morning.
20: A very good morning to you. I'm just reflecting on the conversation you've had with Mawande. We've heard about big match temperament, and I wonder how much we don't talk about sport as a mental exercise, a mental experience, because I think the stature of Lionel Messi and just who he is and what Argentina might do has been one of the reasons they've been able to squeak through in games that really you would look at and think, gosh, they should have really lost that. But I think the specter of Lionel Messi on the other side is just so big in the minds of opposition teams. I wonder if Sunday is going to be as easy as Mawande suggests, but that'll be for another day to consider. We're starting off with the Public Investment Corporation yesterday, of course. The acting CEO announced, and we're going to be speaking to Dr. Busani Naweni about what on earth is going on there. I mean, to get PIC money, you have to go through so many hoops. You have to meet so many stringent requirements, and that is absolutely how it should be. But does the PIC meet its own standards? One wonders. And then, of course, some reaction now to the part, to the Parliamentary Portfolio Committee, essentially exonerating some of the so-called big wigs of the investigation into alleged criminality. Is it a whitewash report? To say that, for example, Senzo Mtunu has not been found guilty of criminality. But also, could the ad hoc committee have done so without really any smoking guns? We'll speak to members of that Parliamentary Portfolio Committee, both Dr. Musi Maimane and Ian Cameron. And then just before 9 o'clock, we'll speak to the comedian presenter Dan Korda. The news is a joke, he says, and he and our colleague Clement Manyatela are about to put on a comedic news show. So that should be something interesting. He'll tell us all about that just before 9 o'clock. And then a question as always, Africa, what is that one thing you absolutely refuse to do in a relationship because you believe, even though it may appear innocent at first, down the line, it may cause problem? What's that non-negotiable boundary you won't cross?
1: It's a difficult one to answer, actually.
20: Let me give you some examples.
1: Yeah.
20: Perhaps lead you in the right direction. Lending money, for example. Sharing each other's passwords on the phones, being able to check each other's phones at any given time. Somebody might say, "Ooh, I won't post my partner on social media. I won't have a public relationship in that sense." Maybe you remain friends with an ex. Are all those things boundaries you won't cross?
1: So it was Dr. Eve, I think, when Reedy Tlabi was still with the station on a Friday morning, who said that we are all entitled to privacy, but not entitled to secrets. So while I will not necessarily want to know my partner's password or code to access their phones or whatever the case may be, I would hope I would have one. Because what happens in an emergency, right? And somebody needs to now gain access to, I don't know, calling your mother, calling your estate plan, or whatever the case may be. And if you don't have access to that person's passcodes, it becomes a challenge. I suppose the big one will always be, don't try to change the person, because you fell in love with them the way they were. So to now go, well, you know what? I like that aspect of you, but I don't like that aspect of you. So now will you minimize that and do more of that? No, that's not your place to change the person in their personality, in how they express, how they dress, how they walk, whatever the case may be. And I think we can find ourselves, the majority of the boxes that person ticks, I can work with the ones that they don't tick. No. That will always be a disaster.
20: So what's your answer? What's that thing you won't do?
1: Oh, no, whatever.
20: Because you think it'll cause problems later.
1: Just don't change that person, whatever it might be. Whatever the short... So if they don't like cooking, for example, don't say, well, I need somebody who's going to be able to cook, and therefore you must go to a cooking course. No, except that that person doesn't cook and live with it for the rest of your life.
20: You?
1: Otherwise,
20: maybe another example. No, they must learn. They must learn how to cook. It's a non-negotiable. Must learn.
1: Then,
20: you know, in Xhosa we'll say,
1: "Yamanganya chiswayo." That's what's going to happen every time.
20: In Xhosa we have the saying, "Ayelo skolweni," actually, which means you don't have to go to school for it. But actually, cooking is one of those things you can go to school for and learn. There
1: but
20: we
1: maybe
20: go.
1: The person just doesn't enjoy cooking, and they would rather have takeout every night. Just don't
20: like
1: change.
20: I said,
1: that's
20: like I said earlier, you.
1: Bogani, have a good show. Bogani, we'll go at 7:02 this morning at 6 o'clock.
0: Coming up at 6.
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21: Join the conversation.
1: He joins me in studio now to tell us what's coming up on your show. Good morning to you.
22: Good morning, Africa. Coming up on our show. When did you do your learner's license? When did you write your learner's license?
1: Sure. I got my driver's license in 1999, so I imagine I would have done my learner's in 98.
22: Apparently, the new online system is causing all sorts of problems.
1: Yeah,
22: in
1: because
22: the Western
1: people are
22: Cape.
1: Failing.
22: Only 17% of people who are writing learner's licenses are actually passing here in the Western Cape province. And it's all because, and I remember when I took my learner's license, I actually went to a learner's license class. And I remember the instructor saying, look, there's a template. Just if you remember rather the colors of the signboards instead of looking at every and studying every single symbol, here's the pattern in which you will be able to pass and get your learner's license. But now it's something like 1,200 random questions that could be asked, and it's tripping a whole lot of people up. So I have a conversation this morning. Is South Africa's new computerized learner's test, is it improving road safety, or is it making it unnecessarily difficult to get a license? After 7 o'clock, I speak to the DA leader and Mayor of the City of Cape Town, Jordan Hill Lewis. The DA launching a campaign yesterday, saying that by November it will be launching its own detective unit in Metro Police. Now, currently that would not be in line with legislation. The Police Act says only the South African Police Service can have detective or investigative bodies to investigate crime. I'll speak to Jordan Lewis after 7 o'clock. And then, is there a job that you think that can never be replaced? Earlier in the week, we spoke about AI poster slop. And someone reminded us of how the importance of sign writers. Remember old school sign writers outside stores, even outside fisheries? They would come in once a week and write the specials. I speak to one of the last remaining sign writers in the city of Cape Town, and I have a question for you today. Let's just say your doctor put you off, but you have a chest problem. But I have to go to the mall. Why? Because the big pharmaceutical store is there, and so I need a new nebulizer. So I'm going to go to the pharmacy store and get a nebulizer. But as I'm walking out, I'm a bit peckish, and you decide, let me just sit at the mug and bean so I can get something to eat. But then you see a colleague in the mall, and they then say, "Aren't you supposed to be off? Why are you sitting in a restaurant?" Of course, it's happened to you, eh?
1: No, I was actually reflecting on that in the previous hour. The last time I took days off for sickness was pre-COVID. Mm. I think it was 2018. I was working on the weekend breakfast show, still that time. And I ended up having to go with my dear friend Luvuyo and his family to the Eastern Cape because he was he was being welcomed by now his wife to her family. And I remember going, guys, I'll go, but please know I'm sick. So therefore, whatever pictures you take of me, you cannot share those on Facebook.
22: Oh, allow me to play. Allow me to play devil's advocate, or at least devil's GP for poor Mr. Karim, because in some cases, certain diagnoses does not necessarily leave you bedridden. And I know that in certain cases, and look, I'm incredibly suspicious around the postponements and the absenteeism from the Midlanga Commission. But I also know that I've been to doctors before, and they say, in fact, maybe you do need to get some sunshine. Vitamin D would be important. So if you can, go for a walk and maybe walk in Greenpoint Park, but then all of a sudden you see the head of HR on your way to Greenpoint Park, and then they say, aren't you supposed to be in bed six?
1: Except you've gone to Greenpoint, not to the park, but to the stadium to go watch a rugby match when you were supposedly all sick.
22: No, I'll tell you what. No. I was not off sick.
1: I'm teasing.
22: I had the knee operation.
1: Yes,
22: and so... you just dropped. So this, I'm talking about that. So I had the knee operation, and I'm incapacitated to
1: come to work
22: because I'm under heavy medication. Mm-hmm. I get a ticket to the Stormers. It was one of the big knockout games, and I'm heavily sedated, but I'm not drinking, and I'm still taking my meds. I get a parking right by the stadium, walking in the crutch, and who do I see literally in the same suite? John Matham is standing in for me. And he says, I thought you were supposed to be in bed.
1: Lester, have a very good show. Lester Kibbert on Cape Talk in 12 minutes.
21: Join the conversation. You're with Cape Talk.
1: Alfred, you've called in from Burgersfort in Limpopo. Good morning.
4: Good morning. How are you?
1: I'm good. Thank you very much. How are you?
4: I'm not good at all. You know, I'm angry about this thing of match and match. What is this thing for? Is this for protecting us, or is this thing for chasing illegal immigrants away? Because when this thing started on the 30th, we thought these people were here to help us to take those illegal citizens away back to their country. And what happened is that me and my wife, on the second Friday of that month, we went to collect our disability grant, and it was busy. They were busy doing out there, and when we came, we were struggling to find our way. They said, no, come, let's help you. Where are you guys going? We're going to ShopRite, and they take us there. And when we come out, they come again, come, let us help you to get out of this, because there was a lot of people were seeing it. They said, let's help you to go out. Instead of helping us to go out, that guy robbed us. So I want to know if this thing is there to take advantage of people like that, the criminal people who are there. Are they to take South Africans? Are they to hurt South Africans, or are they to take illegal migrants? Because I was robbed, and I've got two kids, and both of me and my wife and I are blind. So they took close to 6,000, the child support grant, and both our disability grant. And so we had to survive with just pap and rooibos the whole time. And at least the landlord said, I'll give you up until the 15th for you guys to be able to pay the rent. But I struggled to get the money. So today, 12 o'clock, I'll be out because of this much and much thing. Every day I go to the shop, I make sure that I get my money from ShopRite and I take a taxi back home. But this time it was so busy and complex, and they took advantage of us. Now, I'm going to be on the street with my kids because of whatever was happening on match and match. So are these people there to take immigrants away, or are there to take advantage of people like us who cannot see, who say, yeah, no, they can't see them today? Because I think they knew that day it was a disability grant and old age grant. So they knew that when we're going to ShopRite, we're going to collect and we come back.
1: Yeah.
4: Because he was waiting for us when we come out. They say, yeah, no, I want to take you back again, then I'll help you to go and get a taxi that will take you there. And he did give us a taxi, and he came in with us. He said, no, I was also going that side. Then him and the driver of the taxi, they robbed us. They took all our money, close to 6,000. And I say, it really hurt me to say, we had to survive. I'm telling you, we had to survive with just pap and rooibos up until now. And today, 12 o'clock, we'll be on the street because I couldn't, could I have to wait for another month to be able to get something in my account again?
1: Alfred, it is distressing. Yeah. Have you told your landlord what happened to you? And can you not or she not give you a month's grace until you recover financially?
4: I told her. I told her, but she told me that, no, she's not running a disability charity here. She wants, you know, this woman was rude also, because I think she, because they also took some of the people we're staying with who were foreigners, so they took them away. So some of the rooms are empty. So she's also angry about this thing of matching money to save. Yeah. Even she lost business because some of the people were staying here, I think they were illegal, so there are, some of the rooms are now empty.
1: It is unfortunate, yeah. Alfred, but criminal opportunists definitely took advantage of the emotional anxiety that built up to the 30th of June. So it's possible that those two individuals were literally just criminals who were taking advantage of an opportunity more so than March on March officials. But I do hope you recover soon, Alfred, and I hope that you've gone to law enforcement to obviously open cases where you could. Obviously, with both you and your wife being blind, you might not be able to offer much, in terms of information, but I do hope maybe there were CCTV cameras or whatever, and people will be able to see what vehicle you were then forced to go into, and really, really is distressing.
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1: 8 minutes now, it is 2:06 o'clock. Khomotso, you are looking after traffic.

0: 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I'll have more updates at the top of the hour.
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6: England were stunned by Argentina yesterday in the second semi-final match at the FIFA World Cup. That means Argentina will be facing Spain in the final this weekend. Joining me on the line is journalist with Soccer La Duma, Dalmain Favour. Dalmain, a very good morning. We are surprised that Argentina has made it through to the final of this tournament, right? They have not been the best Argentina team we've seen, have they? Good morning.
7: Good morning, Africa, and good morning to your listeners. Surprised Africa, I might argue with you on that one. You create your luck. Have they been riding it a bit? Yes, but I think especially in the last two games, they really dug deep. I think the last three games, you have to go back to that Egypt game where they were dead and buried, 2-0 down with 10 minutes to go. How they managed to come back there, only them and whoever their higher being is knows. And then you see the same thing against Switzerland, where they concede again. Somewhere, somehow, dig deep, find the strength to master a comeback. And then if you look at when they scored against England, they score in the 85th minute and the 92nd minute. So are they lucky or are we surprised that they're there? Not really. But I think credit to them for that never say die attitude.
6: It's certainly a never say die attitude, without a doubt. They will be facing Spain, who, according to their coach, have peaked at the right time in this World Cup. Because if you think of Spain in the round robin matches and even in the earlier knockout stages, also another team I would not have pegged to have necessarily been at the final on Sunday. Or maybe I just don't know my football.
7: No. You certainly know your football. I think Spain, credit to them, have been going about their business very quietly. Nobody, when they came into this tournament, said, my money is on Spain to win it. I have very few people. Maybe if you were a diehard fan, you would have been of that opinion. But Spain have been, like they did in 2010, I don't know if you remember, 2010, they go on, they lose their opening game against Switzerland. Thereafter, they win, I think, five games in a row. Africa, they win it 1-0, right? This time around, and then they go on and win the tournament completely. This time around, again, doing their business very quietly. No standout star. Lamine Yamal doesn't have a standout tournament. Very few players, but they are peaking at the right time. They are having everyone pull in the same direction. And under their coach, Luis De La Fuente, they are looking like a solid unit. And is going to take a lot from Argentina to beat them. I don't know if there's a late comeback show that happens in that final when Spain are as fluid as they have been throughout this tournament. So it makes for a very, very interesting match.
6: It certainly will be, and one hopes, an entertaining match, Dalmain, because we've had some wonderful, wonderful moments in this tournament, haven't we, where we have been entertained thoroughly, not only by the number of goals scored, but also by the style of play on the field. Are you expecting an exciting match on Sunday?
7: We are expecting an exciting match. These are two teams who can keep possession, both of them very, very well. Spain, obviously, the best at it. Argentina, we've also seen that when needs be, they

0: change. Look at how they scored yesterday. They score via long range shot, and then they score again via cross, where Messi essentially becomes a winger and whops it in with his right foot. So two contrasting styles. We hope for an exciting final. I think maybe the one thing that I don't look forward to is the possible 30-minute halftime where we go Super Bowl style and we have all of these performances. 30 minutes is a very long time for us to wait. But I think on the field, we're looking forward to. Everyone obviously is looking forward to that Messi, Yamal matchup. But so far, it has shown us that there's only one goat, and it seems like he's not ready to give up that title just yet.
1: Remind me, do they still have the third playoff match, which will involve France and England? Because if that's the case, we might still see a situation where Mbappe, for example, wins the Golden Boot, even if Argentina win the tournament.
0: Yeah, I was actually having that conversation yesterday where we said, do they? And the truth is, they do. Saturday evening at 11 p.m. Mbappe, what a stat! I think Mbappe is 20-21 World Cup games, 20 goals. That is insane, Africa. Obviously, they were very deflated after that defeat to Spain, and they deserve to lose. Even him, he wasn't at his menacing best for the game. But we could still see a situation where he goes on and lifts that Golden Boot. But we've seen now Messi 2 games where he doesn't score, but his band around him then comes to the party, and they do the job for him. So I think that's another subplot where we look at it and we say that who wins that Golden Boot? Is it a 39-year-old who is having his last dance with very little pressure, or is it the World Cup's golden boy Mbappe, who, when it comes to the big stage, puts his hand up and performs like nobody's business?
1: We'll find out this weekend. Dalmaine, thank you very much. Dalmaine Favour, journalist with Sokala Duma. That's it from us this Thursday. Have a wonderful day in the company of Cape Talk and 702. It's 6 o'clock.
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3: Ramaphosa defends his bid to delay impeachment inquiry, and Trump downplays global impacts of Middle East war. Good morning, I'm Aurélie Kalinga. President Cyril Ramaphosa says he doesn't believe any harm will be done if Parliament is to hold off on its impeachment hearing for a few months until the court has considered the report which has triggered the inquiry. His lawyer, Advocate Willem Trengrove, yesterday argued in the Western Cape High Court that Ramaphosa is entitled to protection from the court because the process is demeaning. Proceedings are set to continue for a second day today, with Trengrove expected to respond to arguments from opposition parties that the president is trying to evade accountability. Lindsay Dentlinger has more.
4: President Cyril Ramaphosa is disputing that the evidence contained in a report compiled under the leadership of former Chief Justice Sandile Ngcobo is sufficient to give rise to impeachable charges against him. Advocate Wim Trengove has told the court that the president's reputation would be harmed and he would be publicly humiliated if he were to face an inquiry on spurious charges.
5: It is a scant price if the risk to which you expose the president without that protection is that he be publicly pilloried as a president who committed a grievous offence.
4: But Judge Andre Lekransi, one of three hearing the case, put it to Trengove that former President Nelson Mandela once appeared in court in a matter involving the SA Rugby Union. Lekransi questioned whether the impeachment process may in fact exonerate rather than humiliate the president. Meanwhile, opposition parties have argued that the High Court could not overturn an order handed down by the country's top court that it should proceed with impeachment. Lindsay Dentlinger, Eyewitness News.
3: Evidence leaders at the Madlanga Commission will be requesting CCTV footage from a Cape Town shopping centre where controversial Northwest businessman Suleiman Karim was allegedly recently spotted having lunch. Karim has filed several applications to have his testimony postponed due to ill health. In April, he was admitted to hospital after suffering a suspected heart attack at a Sandton gym. Chief Evidence Leader Matthew Chaskelson says the commission has received two whistleblower reports alleging Karim was recently spotted roaming around in the Western Cape.
2: We've subpoenaed CCTV footage from the shopping centre and we expect to have it received and we expect to have it thoroughly analysed by midday tomorrow. For now, we have a concern that Mr. Karim may be taking liberties with this commission. And that concern is amplified by other whistleblower reports that we've received indicating that Mr. Karim has been seen at social gatherings in the Northwest over his period of ostensible incapacity.
3: The chairperson of Parliament's ad hoc committee investigating allegations of police corruption, Soviet Lekhanyane, has dismissed reports that the committee has cleared certain individuals of wrongdoing. Lekhanyane says such reports are premature and the committee has only begun deliberations on its draft preliminary report, which has not concluded yet. Lekhanyane's statement follows Wednesday's meeting, where some members of the committee expressed concerns that the draft report had made no adverse findings against those implicated, like Police Minister Senzo Mcunu. Babalundenze reports.
6: On Tuesday, the ad hoc committee discussed the draft report, which made findings against several individuals. But political parties expressed their concerns that the draft did not include some of their recommendations and exonerated those implicated. The draft report found that there were no links between Minister on Special Leave Senzo Mcunu and Brown Mokgosi to criminal networks. But Chairperson Soviet Lekhanyane issued a statement saying the reports are premature, irrational and gullible. He says while the committee has begun deliberations on the draft report, no conclusion has been made. Lekhanyane said during his Tuesday meeting, the committee considered inputs from its members on the second draft report, which he says was significantly enriched by the members. He says the third draft may be available for further deliberations by next week. Baba Alondenze, Eyewitness News.
3: And the Iranian army says it's targeted U.S. military facilities in Jordan with drones after America carried out another wave of strikes on Tehran. The Islamic Republic says it targeted the communication systems and fuel storage facilities of the U.S. military after air defenses were heard in parts of Tehran and explosions rang out in northern and western parts of the country. The U.S. says the renewed strikes against Iran are to curb its ability to threaten shipping in the Strait of Hormuz. President Donald Trump downplayed the impact of the war on global energy prices during his speech at the 2026 Pennsylvania Defense and Innovation Summit.
7: A lot of people thought oil would go up to $350 a barrel, and today it's at $79. A couple of days ago, it was at $68. It went up a little bit because I had to take tough action because they did not obey what they're supposed to obey. I mean, they just didn't do it, so we took a little action.
3: Gold is trading at $4,078.48 an ounce. The rand's at 16.37 to the dollar, 21.95 to the pound, 18.74 to the euro. Brent oil is at $86.93 a barrel.
8: On the M3 South, there's an accident in the right lane after the N2. And on Kuberg Road South, there's an accident at Section Street and in Balhar at Symphony Way and Stellenbosch Arterial.
9: And in sport, defending champions Argentina dash England's hopes of a first World Cup title in 60 years with another late comeback. SA Rugby referee Amy Barrett-Theron takes a step back from her duties to get treatment for cancer. And world number 3 Carlos Alcaraz is expected to return from injury next month.
3: Cape Town's cloudy with morning fog, becoming partly cloudy with a light wind, a low of 11 degrees, peaking at 19. The top story in EWN this hour, President Cyril Ramaphosa says he doesn't believe any harm will be done if Parliament is to hold off on his impeachment hearing for a few months until the court has considered the report which has triggered the inquiry.
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13: It's 7 minutes past 6 o'clock. It's Thursday, the 16th of July. Good morning, Cape Town. My name is Lester Kivett, and along with Bruce and Rowan and Mario and the rest of the team, we hope to welcome you into your Thursday morning. Because the conversation starts here for your day. Coming up in the show, we talk about De Beers under pressure. Can the world's largest diamond company survive the rise of cheaper lab-grown gems? and weakening global demand. I'm going to be speaking to mining analyst Peter Major at about 6:20. And then after 7 o'clock, I'll speak to the mayor and also DA leader John Hill Lewis about the city or the DA planning to implement a metro detective service. Can the city legally and effectively build its own detective unit to tackle gangs, guns, and organized crime? And then we look into the science of rat runs. Remember, in the week, we spoke about how the city plans to cut down on rat runs. I'll speak to a transportation engineer, Megan Brugger, Dr. Megan Brugger of Stellenbosch University. Or do traffic shortcuts actually ease congestion, or do they simply shift the problem into residential neighborhoods? If that affects you, 021-446-0567. You can drop me a WhatsApp, 072-567-1567.
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13: 9 minutes past 6 o'clock. I don't often check into the Madlanga Commission of Inquiry. I don't often watch the live feed. I wait for the end of the day and I'll read a summary report. And okay, I think I'm topped up of what happened over the day's events or proceedings. But the Madlanga Commission's not just giving us an insight into alleged corruption in the South African Police Service, but it's also giving us some insight, some detail into HR practices, because the Madlanga Commission now officially challenging the legitimacy of sick notes being submitted. Sick notes submitted by the Northwest businessman Suleiman Karim. So apparently the medical certificate that his doctor provided to the Madlanga Commission claimed that he was too ill to testify or to handle the most basic of administrative tasks for his companies. But then we had the chief evidence leader, Matthew Chaskelson, explaining why the Madlanga Commission wants to actually probe Karim's latest sick note. Have a listen.
2: Late in the afternoon yesterday, we received two different whistleblower reports, both confirming that Mr. Karim and an entourage had been seen yesterday going out for lunch at a shopping centre in the Western Cape. The two reports corroborated the same details. They seem to be independent of one another. And they've now been confirmed by eyewitnesses at that shopping centre, who we have independently contacted. So we now have it from multiple different sources that someone who seemed very much to be Mr. Karim arrived at the shopping center with an entourage, went into Woolworths before going off to have a late lunch at a restaurant in the shopping center.
13: Gosh. Wow. Eight gevind, caught out. Now, I have to say, on the face of it, the repeated medical postponements do look suspicious. If someone keeps saying they're too ill to testify and then they're allegedly spotted in a shopping center having lunch, it's understandable. I think more than understandable, it's South Africans' duty to have the eyebrows raised quite significantly. But allow me to play devil's advocate, or perhaps should I say devil's GP, for Mr. Karim. Because here's the question. If your doctor books you off sick, what exactly does that mean? Does it mean you're sentenced to house arrest? The curtains must be closed. Your pajamas must be on. Your phone must be off. No Instagram, Rowan. Don't update your status. No Woolworths. No Mug and Bean. I don't know if you went to a Mug and Bean. I'm just saying, no Mug and Bean. Not being seen in public under any circumstances. Because that's not exactly how sick leave works. Does it? People are booked off for stress, for anxiety, for heart conditions, for respiratory illnesses, recovering from surgery, and there's a host of other medical conditions. Being medically unfit to work, or in this case, medically unfit to testify before a commission, doesn't automatically mean you're incapable of leaving your house. You may be collecting medication. Okay, maybe it's the difference between the Northwest Province and a mall in the Western Cape in terms of its physical disparity between the two locations. But if you're collecting some medication and you're in a mall and you're in a big, have to go to a big mall chain, pharmacy chain, so I need to get a new nebulizer, Rowan. And then on my way out, there's a coffee shop. There's a Mug and Bean. I haven't eaten today. So I'm going to go sit at the Mug and Bean with my shopping bag, with my nebulizer in there. And you go sit there. You might even be told by the doctor, go out and get some vitamin D. Go take a walk. You need some fresh air. But no, heaven forbid, now none of that means Mr. Karim's explanation is necessarily valid. That's precisely why the commission is subpoenaing hospital records, the doctor's records, the travel records, the CCTV footage. If someone is misleading the commission, that's a very, very serious matter. But let's not create a new rule, eh? That says the moment you're booked off sick, you're forbidden from being seen anywhere in public. Otherwise, the next time someone from the office spots you in a mall while you're supposed to be sick, then you'll have to explain, no, Bruce, no, Bronwyn. Bronwyn's our HR manager. No, Bronwyn, I'm not skiving. I was actually just out buying cough syrup. And yes, I did grab a toasted sandwich afterwards. So where do you stand? If you're booked off sick, is it acceptable to be out and about, provided you're following your doctor's advice? Or is it the optics? Is it the optics of being caught out? I remember after I had knee surgery, I was incapacitated to work because I couldn't drive at 4:30 in the morning. I was under some very nice painkillers. Well, the world was very warm and fuzzy. But then I also got a ticket to watch the rugby. I organized with the stadium management if I could be driven in, if I could get a parking spot, if I could walk with my crutches, go up the escalator, and I was very nicely entertained in a suite. Who do I see there? John Matham, who's standing in for me on the breakfast show, and he just looks up. I thought you were too ill to be out in public. No, John, I was just too hopped up on painkillers. That's why I can't do a 6 o'clock show. But oh well, he took it with grace. What? Where do you stand, eh? If you're booked off sick, is it acceptable to be out and about, provided you're following the doctor's recommendation? 021-446-0567. Drop me a WhatsApp. 072-567-1567.
11: 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Cape Talk.
13: Aurelie, have you ever been caught out?
3: No, but I often, you know, wonder, can I just quickly go do my nails? I'll just be sitting in a chair, you know. It's not like I have to think about anything, use brain power, but what if I bump into someone? So it's always tricky. But I mean, sometimes you're too sick for work, but not...
13: You're too sick for work, but you're not sick for living, for your life's administration, or maybe to pop out for a toasted sandwich.
3: Exactly.
13: Eh? I once got caught out. It was very, very early in my career. It was over a December period. I called in a sick, and I went to watch a cricket match. It was a New Year's test. And then I was then later informed, oh, you're on television. Oops.
3: No, but you're not supposed to go with these cameras.
13: I was very young. Oh, I was still an intern goodness. Then. So yeah, it was all is forgiven. But what's on the front pages of our morning papers?
3: All right, there's a business day going with governance breakdown. The PIC factions at war as crisis grows. That breakdown in relations between executives at the PIC and the board reached the point that critical information was not transmitted to an equally divided board, drawing the ire of the Financial Sector Conduct Authority. So in a strongly worded letter addressed to the PIC board chair, David Masondo, the regulator called the board to account, particularly on the whistleblower report that implicated some officials, including the CEO, Patrick Dlamini, in alleged wrongdoing. Also, on the front page, there's advocates trade arguments over impeachment probe. That's the Western Cape High Court being told that it should not grant President Cyril Ramaphosa an interdict halting the impeachment committee proceedings because such an order would undermine the Constitutional Court's judgment in the Phala-Phala saga. Gallagher. On EWN this morning, we have that story. Ramaphosa's bid to hold his impeachment continues today. We also have the City of Cape Town Mayoral Committee, J.P. Smith, saying the municipality is prepared to haul national government to court for refusing to allow Metro Police to investigate crimes.
13: We will be speaking to the Mayor, Joy Neal-Lewis, after 7 o'clock already, because the DA launching what it's calling the Stronger Policing Pledge. It's promising to establish South Africa's first Metro Police Detective Branch, but this will of course be in violation of current legislation. The Police Act says that only the South African Police Service has the jurisdiction to do investigations, to do detective work. So I'll do some interrogating of Jordan Lewis after 7 o'clock. It's 19 minutes past 6 o'clock.
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12: This is Lester Kivett on Cape Talk.
13: Apparently, computerized learner's license testing has caused the pass rate to fall from 63% to, guess how much, how many, Charlene? Only 17% of people who write the learner's license actually pass. Now, there's something to talk about there. There are two ways to look at the story. On the one hand, if the old learner's license test has effectively become an open book exam because the questions are very formulaic, then maybe those impressive pass rates of 63% were giving us maybe a false sense of confidence. If the randomized computerized testing means people actually have to know the rules of the road instead of memorizing the answers, maybe that's actually a good thing. But we are going to be speaking to Lazarus Mokwena. He's the Secretary General of the National Driving School Association of South Africa.
12: EWN traffic.
13: When did you pass your learner's license?
8: I'm still
13: doing licenses on tablet.
8: On tablet?
13: Yes, not computerized tablet.
8: Yeah.
13: A little hammer in a block.
8: 20 something years ago, I think.
13: Okay.
8: You're taking me back now.
13: Yeah. Sure. Have you or someone in your family written the new computerized learner's licensing test? Is it genuinely harder? Apparently, in the old test, you just had to sort of memorize the pattern and the flow of a question paper. Now, anything from 1,200 randomized questions can now be asked. 021-446-0567. But what about the people who have hopefully passed the learner's and the driver's license? Charlene, how are they experiencing our roads?
8: Not looking good this morning, Lester. Not at all. If you're on the N3 South heading towards the Wynberg area, there's an accident in the right lane. It's just after the N2. No delays at the moment, so please slow down if you are making your way through Hospital Bend. On Coburg Road South, there's an accident at Section Street, and in Balhar at Symphony Way and Stellenbosch Arterial, causing delays approaching that intersection. And if you're heading into town on Hospital Bend, there is a vehicle broken down, and that's in the left lane. More Eyewitness News traffic in 15 minutes.
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13: There are some patches of fog expected this morning, followed by partly cloudy skies for most of Cape Town and the surrounding regions. The metro starting off with an overnight low of 11, reaching a high of 19 degrees, along with a light southwesterly wind. Sunrise will be at 12 minutes to 8 this morning, while sunset expected at 4 minutes to 6 this evening. But heading inland, Paarl with a high of 20, Stellenbosch 19 degrees, Worcester expecting a maximum of 22, Malmesbury 20. Out in the Cedarburg, in Clan William, we have a high of 25, it's 26 in Vriendal. While on the west coast, Langebaan, forecast high of 19, fog in the morning followed by high-level clouds along with a gentle southerly wind. In the Overstrand, Hermanus expecting a high of 17, also a foggy start to the morning, then becomes partly cloudy late in the afternoon, the wind a light westerly. But your outlook for tomorrow, an overnight low of 11, a high of 20 degrees. Cloud in the morning, then high-level clouds into Friday afternoon. The wind a light south-southeasterly. Sunrise at 12 minutes to 8 in the morning. Other parts of your country, Johannesburg 21, Pretoria 23, Durban 23, and Gqeberha with a maximum of 20 degrees.
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13: 25 minutes past 6 o'clock. Let's start on learner's licensing. That's good if people aren't passing and we know who should and should be on the roads. Morning, listener, I don't mind a tougher test if it means better drivers on our road. But if more than 80% of people are failing, surely that's a sign something is wrong. Look, there's another side. When the pass rate collapses from around 60% to 17%, you have to ask whether we're testing people's knowledge or the ability to decode maybe badly written questions. There are reports that some questions are poorly phrased. Others maybe delve into obscure vehicle manufacturing standards. But let's also remember, a learner's license isn't just a certificate. For many young South Africans, it's the first step to getting a job, to accessing an opportunity, simply being mobile in a country where public transport often isn't enough. And we absolutely want tougher, fraud-proof testing, but also we want fair testing, and maybe there's a difference there. Have you or some in your family written the new computerized learner's license test? Is it generally harder because it expects better knowledge, or is the test itself unfairly designed? 021-446-0567. 27 minutes past 6 o'clock. Bruce Hong, our producer here, you have a particular bugbear, something computerized, something online. But it's got to do with your little Wordle habit.
24: Yeah. Yesterday morning, just before 6 o'clock after I compiled the weather report, I had said, let me have a crack at Wordle. I got it, thankfully, but I was deeply concerned by the results, and I couldn't talk about it because it would have been a spoiler. It could still be a spoiler if anybody's listening on, let's say, on the west coast of the USA, you know, Hawaii, LA and all that. But I'll put it out there, if you are out there, spoiler alert. The word yesterday was P-S-H-A-W, and it's a kind of word that you would say after doing such a word. Like, oh, really? Is that a word? I mean, I've not used it, I think, because I just use not quite expletives, but when did that word come about? I mean, everybody who did it was like, question marks, WTF, etc. What on earth, Wordle? What's going on?
13: Sure is an old-fashioned or humorous interjection used to express irritation, disbelief, or contempt. Essentially,
0: It's a polite way of saying nonsense or baloney. It has an onomatopoeic word derived from the sound of a scoff or a breathy or a breathy pah, and is usually pronounced simply as sure.
24: I suppose the South African version would be shoo. S-J-O-E.
0: Maybe there's a connection there.
24: I mean,
0: sure and shoo.
24: But P-S-H-A-W. Look, my son got it 15 years old because they don't do Wordle as often. My poor wife last night, when my son got it in six, I mean, because he eliminated all the letters, he basically worked it out, and the last letter he needed to put in was just the process of elimination of which letter haven't I used, and he plugged it in, and thankfully he didn't crash out. He did it in six, and he was going... very, very furrowed eyebrows, and then he came out and gloated. My poor wife got it in five, but only because he had to guide her through it, because, yeah, she was also getting deeply frustrated with me for having reintroduced her into this realm of Wordle. So I want to know how many people were as frustrated as I had to keep it for about 18 hours, and just to see if I had any sort of comrades out there who were equally frustrated by pshaw.
0: All you fellow Wordle wonks, if you like Bruce Hong, I had trouble with yesterday's Wordle word of the day. I do not play Wordle at all, but Bruce is very much passionate about it. If you had problems with the word pshaw, P-S-H-A-W, let Bruce know, 021-446-0567. You can drop him a voice note, 072-567-1567.
1: Miss the conversation? Miss the conversation? Go to primemediaplus.com.
0: 021, let me access a caller. Cheryl in Somerset West. Good morning, Cheryl.
4: Good morning, Lester.
0: You want to talk about people failing their learners?
4: Absolutely. What are the chances of people starting to drive illegally without licenses if they don't get to the point where they actually get what they want? And then obviously with that happening, we already don't have enough people monitoring this on the actual roads. What are we going to do with people that start driving illegally if they lose the mind to actually push through and persevere?
0: Yeah, Cheryl, that's exactly what I'm going to be speaking to Lazarus Mokoena about. He's the Secretary General of the National Driving School Association. He says there are far too many roadblocks on the way to passing the new online learner's license test. Here in the Western Cape, only 17% of people who have written that online test have in fact passed. But 29 minutes to 7 o'clock, time now for your eyewitness news. And Aurelie Kalenga, another morning and another gang-related killing.
5: That's right, Lester. Good morning. Police are investigating the fatal shooting of a man in Lavender Hill in the latest incident of a suspected gang violence. As officers were called to the scene yesterday where he was declared dead, police spokesperson Tembakazi Mpendukana says the motive is under investigation.
6: Unknown gunman shot and killed a 28-year-old male victim at Foley Court, Lavender Hill. No arrest has been made yet.
5: A 35-year-old suspect has been arrested in connection with the murder of EFF politician Monica Dube. The party's Tshwane region secretary was shot multiple times at her home last month. The motive for the killing is not yet known. The party revealed that in March last year, Dube survived the shooting after being hit by 11 bullets. Police spokesperson Aklenda Mate says the political killings task team arrested the suspect yesterday. The presidency has accused a Ghanaian diplomatic representative of peddling false information and claims that routine diplomatic engagements have been deliberately misrepresented to fuel a campaign. Magwenya made the statements at a briefing in Pretoria yesterday. He says the presidency has, over the past 2 months, observed what it describes as a sustained campaign to portray South Africa as a pariah state following recent demonstrations against immigration. He says the anti-diplomatic posture from Ghana is surprising.
25: And so it's surprising why we are continuously experiencing this anti-diplomatic and unconstructive posture coming from some in Ghana. What does encourage us is that there are political leaders in Ghana, in parliament, who do recognize the challenge South Africa is facing.
5: Government has faced mounting criticism from some African countries over its handling of the protests, which in some instances turned violent. But Magwenya insists South Africa has done nothing wrong.
25: As a government, we've asserted the supremacy of the Constitution. As a government, we have issued and published a plan to deal with illegal immigration.
5: And France has moved closer to joining the ranks of countries that guarantee the right to assisted dying for adults suffering from an incurable condition. This move has been championed by President Emmanuel Macron. Macron had promised such a law when he was re-elected for a second term in 2022. This is seen as one of the most important social reforms since France allowed same-sex marriage in 2012. If the country's highest constitutional authority approves the legislation, France will join the Netherlands, Belgium, Switzerland and Canada in legalizing assisted dying. Cape Town's cloudy with morning fog becoming partly cloudy with light wind, a low of 11 degrees peaking at 19. The top story, police are investigating the fatal shooting of a man in Lavender Hill in the latest incident of suspected gang violence.
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8: Lots happening in the traffic this morning. If you're on the M3, there's still that earlier accident in the right lane just after the N2, so please be on the lookout for that. In the Mitchells Plain area, there's an accident on Highlands Drive and Eisleben Road and on Kuberg Road South at Section Street. And out in Balhar, you can expect delays approaching the intersection of Symphony Way and Stellenbosch Arterial. That delay is caused by an accident. And on Hospital Bend incoming, there is a vehicle broken down in the left lane. If you're heading out of town on the N1 outgoing, there's a vehicle broken down in the left lane at Plattekloof Road. More Eyewitness News traffic in 15 minutes.
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0: Bruce Feyrou says, good morning, Bruce. Wordle had me hurling out some expletives too. I didn't get it, and it ruined my streak. Jane says, Bruce, I got Wordle in four. For a real head scratcher, I have to go to the New York Times Connections. That's from Jane in Paro. Zuki, what's your experience with Wordle and the Wordle word of yesterday?
7: Morning, Esther. How are you doing?
0: Much better than you and Bruce and many other people.
7: I think I got like 10 gray hairs because that word was just ridiculous. It took me back to the whole cork saga. I was so frustrated, I started questioning my own sanity. Because now you look at all the letters that you have left, and you're like, it can't possibly be any of these letters. And then I was like, is there a glitch in the system? What is going on? But I did manage to get it in five. So thank you, Bruce.
0: Farooz in Balhar, you also want to talk about your experience with the word of the day yesterday?
9: Hey, Lester. So for any wordlers out there, a streak is very important. And I was on my streak wasn't that great. I was on a 62-day streak, and I lost it because I didn't get the word. Because according to me, it's not actually a word. And I have a good starter word. My starter word is paste, P-A-S-T-E. So I got the first letter at least, but I still couldn't get it. So I was very annoyed. We should actually start a wordless club. We need to have a segment for wordlers in the morning.
0: Let me put you through to Bruce, back to Bruce, so that you can, people who play Wordle. What do wordlers call? They're called wordlers. Wordlers. Oh, we're wordlers. It's not something I have a particular interest in, but if you do, apparently people who play Wordle, wordlers had issues with the word yesterday and was sure, P-S-H-A-W. I do not know because I do not play Wordle.
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0: With Mwande Mateza, we have the major bottlers of the world, PepsiCo, Coca-Cola, and last night, the English men's national football team leading for 30 minutes from 55 minutes to 85 minutes. They decided after they scored their first goal, Anthony Gordon, let's park a bus. No Rashford, no Saka. And that is a mistake against an Argentinian football team, isn't it?
10: Absolutely. Good morning, Leicester, and good morning, Cape Town. England totally blew it yesterday. That substitution in the 72nd minute when Ezra Konsa came on for Anthony Gordon was you could see it even in that moment when it happened that it's a mistake from Thomas Tuchel. Because the one thing about this Argentina side is that they play in bursts. And you saw it in the match against Egypt. You saw it in the matches against Cabo Verde as well as in the quarterfinal against Switzerland as well. I don't know how they thought that they would have enough of a lead to maintain and win and go on to the final. But yeah, that is how it goes.
0: It does now set up what I think will be the Hollywood final for a 2026 World Cup, being in the United States, to extend that pop culture reference, because it is a man who is exiting world football and possibly again on the crescendo, on the high of his career, a double World Cup winner against the man who he bathed as a baby, Lamine Yamal.
10: I've seen that. It's almost the plot for, it's one of the Rocky movies. I think it could be Rocky 5, when Rocky's attempting a comeback and he has to fight, I can't remember what his name is. But yeah, they're sort of, like you say, a very Hollywood thing about it. And I actually don't know what ending will be better for world football, but it certainly will be an entertaining game. But yeah, England's hopes of a first World Cup title in 60 years were dashed by a 2-1 loss after another dramatic comeback from reigning champions Argentina in the semi-finals. Winger Anthony Gordon put England ahead in the 55th minute when he met a cross from Morgan Rogers to tap in from close range. However, Thomas Tuchel's side was content to sit back and defend from that point and invited several waves of attack, but the woodwork and goalkeeper Jordan Pickford denied the South Americans an equaliser. That was until the 85th minute when Enzo Fernandez's spectacular strike found the back of the net, and then in added time Lautaro Martinez towered over the English defenders to head in the winner. Lionel Messi provided the assist for both of those goals. Here's England captain Harry Kane.
3: Probably 60-70 minutes we were really good. Yeah, we got the goal and then I think we fully deserved to be ahead. After that we struggled to get pressure on the ball, we struggled to find solutions with the ball. And then the waves of attacks from them just began and we struggled to get any momentum. We changed formation, we tried to get more pressure, but just couldn't find a solution. So disappointing for it to end like that, because it was like we went 1-0 up and we just tried to hang on.
10: Argentina will play Spain in the final on Sunday, while England and France will play in the third place playoff on Saturday. The memorial service for Bafana Bafana and Mamelodi Sundowns midfielder Jaden Adams will be held in Stellenbosch today. The first service will be a private one for family, friends and teammates at 9 p.m, while a service open to the public will be held at 5 p.m. South Africa's leading female rugby referee, Amy Barrett-Theron, will take a step back from her duties to focus on her treatment for breast cancer. The trailblazing official most recently took charge of the match between South Africa A and Zimbabwe in June, but has advised SA Rugby and World Rugby that she'll be unavailable for the foreseeable future. And lastly, world number 3 Carlos Alcaraz is expected to return to action at next month's Cincinnati Open after being named in the entry list. Alcaraz has been sidelined since April with a wrist injury that kept him out of the French Open and Wimbledon as well. Mawande Mateza, Eyewitness News Sport.
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0: Keith says if Spain want to park their bus when in front of it, it must be a very, very long bus, because Argentina knows how to maneuver around parked buses. Steven says the England performance in the second half was extremely strange. How can you just sit back and hope to win, especially against Argentina? I'll read you some of the quotes from my football chat group last night. England's limited tactics came up against a zombie apocalypse. Tuchel's opted for a Starmerism after going up 1-0. That's some of the responses from my mates. Rowan asks, what do you mean Messi bathed Lamine Yamal? It refers to a 2007 photo shoot. Not that Messi actually gave him a bath, but Barcelona and UNICEF, Rowan, they were producing a charity calendar. And Lamine Yamal's family won a raffle to have the baby Lamine photographed with a Barcelona player. And Lionel Messi was 20 years old at the time, and he then posed with the six-month-old baby Yamal, who was sitting in a small plastic bath for this photo, and very, very awkward. I think Messi, Lionel Messi, is a very awkward person from what I see, not on the football field, but very much awkward. And then there's a shot of Yamin's mother having to show Lionel Messi how to hold the baby. This photo resurfaced in 2024, where Yamal's father posted online, and maybe it's the Hollywood finish that this 2026 World Cup in the US, Canada, and Mexico needs. It's the man some consider the greatest of all time after this World Cup, calling time on a career, and the young man who could be replacing him as a global superstar. 021-446-0567. Struggling to get hold of Lazarus Mokoena, who is the Secretary General of the National Driving School Association of South Africa. Because it seems a lot of people who have been taking the online license tests haven't been passing. Here in the Western Cape, only 17% of people who write that online exam actually pass. I'm hoping to get him back on the line in a short while. In the meantime, it's 16 minutes to 7 o'clock.
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14: 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It's about the structural economy that defines this country.
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0: Minutes to 7 o'clock. I do have on the line Lazarus Mokoena, is the Secretary General of the National Driving School Association. Because the new computerized learner's license test was introduced to stamp out fraud and corruption, but pass rates have collapsed. Thousands of aspiring drivers are repeatedly failing. Here in the Western Cape, only a 17% pass rate. Lazarus Mokoena, really appreciate your time. What was the goal when introducing an online testing system, and how is it different in terms of what questions are asked, in terms of how the test is set up? I remember when I did my learners, it was very formulaic. I in fact went to a learner's license class and the instructor says, don't memorize all the facts, memorize the colors and the charts, and if you know that, you're going to pass. What makes it different?
13: Good morning, Lena, Lester, and good morning to the listeners of Cape Town Radio. What I can tell is there is not much of a difference in terms of that. The only problem that is actually being experienced by the by our client is, remember, there is still a group of people which is actually forming 30% of the people that are still looking for the learner license that are not actually familiarized themselves with the computerized systems that the government has introduced. So what we are saying is the National Driving School Association of South Africa is the government has actually moved very fast and left a certain group of people behind, whereby the computer system is still actually a problem to those kind of people. So it should have actually acclimatized themselves, the people with a computer system, before they can actually put that into place.
0: So what you're arguing is that the system is too technical. The system has not been adapted to maybe people's familiarity with maybe an online environment. It's the technical side of this test that is difficult, exactly, not the questions exactly that are being asked. So essentially, yes, it's not user-friendly.
13: It's not user-friendly at all. Even the booking system itself, because we still have a lot of people that actually, they don't even as driving school that we are trying to come and teach them, but these people, they have never utilized a computer in their lifetime. So now, that is what I'm saying, is that certain group of people that actually don't actually get never used computer at all, and it becomes difficult for them to operate even a computer.
0: As I said, I remember my learner's test, or at least I remember the classes that I took to pass a license test. And I remember the instructor saying, you don't have to memorize the entire K53 book. You memorize the colors of the signs. You know what instruction is a must or a may. You must know that when a particular arrow is on a particular color, say for example a arrow that points left on a blue backing, that means you must turn left. That's the little cheat codes that we use to pass an exam. Is that still applicable now? There's some criticism saying that the phrasing of words and questions is also problematic.
13: It is. I've realized that also. It's also one of the issues that is also problematic to actually most of our clients. And then what I've also realized is that is why we are always putting a pointing to the government to say, when they are actually doing that, especially in Gauteng, what they said is there will be a workshop that will be happening throughout the country to workshop actually driving school, so that when they transition to the computerized, all the driving school also they are familiarized themselves with. But for a very few months they do that a dry run, then they move quickly into that, thinking that they are actually with that intention, saying they'll be keeping the corruption. But to me, that is not for the corruption. That is the killing of the South Africans in terms of getting what is actually supposed to be getting there.
0: Now, Lazarus, if the randomized computerized testing means people actually have to know the rules of the road, they actually have to study the K53 book instead of memorizing answers, that's probably a good thing. But we also have to remember that a learner's license is a pathway for especially a young person in South Africa. It's the first step towards getting a job or accessing an opportunity, simply about being mobile in a country where public transport isn't enough. But what does it mean that if 17% are only passing, does that suggest that this exam itself needs a review? What could be the unintended consequences if so few people are actually passing?
13: There is a possibility that in the long run we might even have a few people on the road, because I mean, in that sense, we have been promised that there will be a change in the standardization of the learner's license,
0: or perhaps more people being on the road who aren't legally allowed to. I'm not going to go through with this process. You know what? Bugger it. I'm just going to drive without a license.
13: Exactly. So people will be illegally on the road. Most of the people will be illegally on the road. So what we are pushing to the department to do is let them sit down with the driving school association so that we can be able to put a simpler way of not forgetting the issue of road safety. The road safety is one of the most important things in our country. So, but what we are saying is, while we are putting a road safety into a middle of everything, let's also think about that, especially that certain group of people that actually never familiarized themselves with the computerized system.
0: Lazarus McQuinn, I have to leave it there, but really appreciate

0: Road south at Section Street, causing delays heading on to the N1. And heading out of town on the N1 at Plattekloof Road, there's a vehicle broken down in the left lane. And in Deep River, traffic lights faulty at Kendall Road and Edison Drive. More Eyewitness News traffic in 10 minutes.
1: 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The GPS language setting mysteriously changed to Greek. Fortunately, with the Outsurance Pointsman on the roads, you no longer have to come up with creative excuses for being late. The Outsurance Pointsman have been easing traffic congestion so we all get to where we need to be quickly and safely for the past 20 years. With Outsurance, you really always get something out. 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
2: EWN Business. Mateo Guaripi, when I see reports that says luxury sales are up, I wonder who are these people? Because Richemont, they have seen a sales surge. Consumers are spending on accessories.
3: Good morning, Lester. One thing I've made peace with is that we're all living in one world but different economies. Our luxury goods firm Richemont reporting stronger than expected sales in the 3 months to end June, driven by growing demand for jewelry and watches. The luxury goods company says sales rose 20% to $7.2 billion, beating expectations. The company's share price up more than 6% on the JSE yesterday. Now, the results also lifted shares of other luxury brands, including LVMH, Hermes, and Gucci owner Kering. Richemont is a luxury goods firm controlled by the Rupert family. While the family owns roughly 10% of equity there, they also hold 51% of the voting power. And the company owns brands like Cartier, Van Cleef & Arpels, and Dunhill, among others. Now, the luxury firm noted that jewelry sales jumped 24%, helped by strong demand across different price ranges. The company also reporting improved sales in China, Europe, the Americas, and the Middle East. The strong demand comes at a time where diamonds have fallen out of favor with consumers as lab-grown diamonds flood the market. Diamond sales are also down because shifting consumer patterns, things like that used to be traditions, like getting engaged with a diamond ring or getting married with a diamond ring, not seen as something to aspire to by younger audiences today. Then looking at the markets this morning, Asia Pacific markets were lower this morning. South Korea's Kospi plunging over 7%, while the small cap KOSDAQ was down 5%. Japan's benchmark Nikkei are declining by 3%. Just following the U.S. markets, which fell a night before, the tech companies are really drawing down the market. Then back at home here at the Johannesburg Stock Exchange, a bit of weakness for the JSE yesterday, down 284 points. Industrials, the only index really performing, up 2% yesterday, but mining shares were down 2.5% with banking stocks also weaker. Some losses for Premier Foods, they were down 6%. Woolies down 2.5%, and Karoo, the owners of Cartrack, down 6%. The Rand this morning in the red against the US dollar, 16 Rand 34, 18 Rand 74 against the euro, and 22 Rand 10 cents gets you a British pound. Price of gold down 0.5% at $4,033 an ounce, while platinum is at $1,677. Brent crude down 0.5% this morning at $84 a barrel. More business after 7:30.
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2: Dane Emanus says, as a matric teacher, I can confirm so many of my learners at school fail their learners tests. They also say the questions are phrased vaguely. But Barry in Strand calling in, you're welcoming the new process. Good morning.
5: Morning, Lisa. Always a good program. I wrote my fraud examination recently, it's a couple of months ago, and we were working on the Prometric system. You see, previously you could have even have a teacher or something like that who could say, okay, I'll give him an extra point. But with this system, it's a yeah or nay. And this system basically force you to study all the material. And so many times we've seen that people don't know all the road signs and all the

0: So I'm in favor of this system. For the last couple of years, it was too easy to get your learners and even your license.
1: But how many people, and look, I've probably had my license 25 years now, and I probably would have had my learners maybe a year or two before that. If I were given a K53 book now, I probably wouldn't pass. But I know enough and I familiarize myself enough to say I know certain signs mean certain things. A blue sign indicates a must. And so if it is a blue sign and the number 60, it means I must drive above 60 kilometers per hour. Isn't that what learning is, simply trying to memorize an entire K53 book?
0: Yeah. But you see, with this new system, the secret with this is they are so the questions are so the same. But the secret is if not, why not? And that is where most of the students must watch out for these type of questions.
1: Okay.
0: I mean, I love this new program. It's very good.
1: Really appreciate the call. Randall says, my wife wrote to learners at Milnerton Traffic Department a few weeks ago. All 16 pupils, including herself, failed by 1 point. Everyone said they think the system is rigged to make money. Let's continue this conversation after Eyewitness News. But I will also speak to Jordan Neil Lewis, the mayor, about his party, the DA, pledging to make stronger policing. They want to include and introduce a city detective force. But is it legal? Up next.
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4: The Western Cape Premier on tour of storm-hit areas as damage mounts, and Ramaphosa's bid to delay his impeachment inquiry continues. Good morning, I'm Aurélie Kalinga. Western Cape Premier Alan Windey is set to spend the next 2 days in Prince Albert and surrounding Central Karoo communities to assess the impact of recent weather disasters in the region and share progress on recovery efforts. The visit follows devastating storms that hit the province in May, causing an estimated 9.1 billion rand in damage. Provincial government says more than 231,000 people were affected, over 22,000 homes destroyed, and more than 230 roads damaged. 11 people lost their lives. Spokesperson for the Premier, Regan Thor.
5: The visit will entail briefings from senior infrastructure department officials, as well as local officials, including restoration plans and the progress made so far.
4: MAKO member JP Smith says the municipality is prepared to haul national government to court for refusing to allow Metro Police to investigate crimes. Smith joined Cape Town mayoral candidate Jordan Hill Lewis and hundreds of DA supporters in Delft yesterday for a walkabout through the area. Hill Lewis kicked off his local elections campaign by pledging to establish a Metro Police detective branch to investigate crime in the city. Carlo Peterson has more.
6: City MAKO member for Safety and Security JP Smith says Jordan Hill Lewis made an important pledge in the DA's pursuit of expanded policing powers.
7: This is something that we have now been writing for a long time to national government about. There's a long paper trail established. I think I put this on the city's integrated development plan in 2011 for the first time.
6: Smith says Hill Lewis's commitment to establishing a Metro Police detective unit will strengthen the city's case against national government.
7: It means that when we start litigation against national government, to say that their refusal to expand our powers to do what they should be doing but are not doing and don't appear to be able to do, that refusal is irrational and not in the public interest.
6: Smith says plans for the detective branch will go ahead if Hill Lewis secures another term as mayor. Carlo Peterson, Eyewitness News.
4: President Cyril Ramaphosa says he doesn't believe any harm will be done if Parliament is to hold off on his impeachment hearing for a few more months until the court has considered the report which triggered the inquiry. His advocate, His lawyer, Advocate Wim Trengrove, yesterday argued in the Western Cape High Court that Ramaphosa is entitled to protection from the court because the process is demeaning. Proceedings are yet to continue for a second day today, with Trengrove expected to respond to allegations from opposition parties that the president is trying to evade accountability. Lindsay Dentlinger has more.
8: President Cyril Ramaphosa is disputing that the evidence contained in a report compiled under the leadership of former Chief Justice Sandile Ngcobo is sufficient to give rise to impeachable charges against him. Advocate Wim Trengove has told the court that the president's reputation would be harmed and he would be publicly humiliated if he were to face an inquiry on spurious charges.
9: It is a scant price if the risk to which you expose the president without that protection is that he be publicly pilloried as a president who committed a grievous offence.
8: But Judge Andre Lekransi, one of three hearing the case, put it to Trengove that former President Nelson Mandela once appeared in court in a matter involving the SA Rugby Union. Lekransi questioned whether the impeachment process may in fact exonerate rather than humiliate the president. Meanwhile, opposition parties have argued that the High Court could not overturn an order handed down by the country's top court that it should proceed with impeachment. Lindsay Dentlinger, Eyewitness News.
4: Evidence leaders at the Madlanga Commission will be requesting CCTV footage from a Cape Town shopping center where controversial Northwest businessman Suleiman Karim was allegedly recently spotted having lunch. Karim has filed several applications to have his testimony postponed due to ill health. In April, he was admitted to hospital after suffering a suspected heart attack at a Sandton gym. Chief Evidence Leader Matthew Chaskelson says the commission has received two whistleblower reports claiming Karim was recently spotted roaming around in the Western Cape.
10: We've subpoenaed CCTV footage from the shopping centre and we expect to have it received and we expect to have it thoroughly analysed by midday tomorrow. For now, we have a concern that Mr. Karim may be taking liberties with this commission. And that concern is amplified by other whistleblower reports that we've received indicating that Mr. Karim has been seen at social gatherings in the Northwest over his period of ostensible incapacity.
4: And the Iranian army says it's targeted U.S. military facilities in Jordan with drones after America carried out another wave of strikes on Tehran. The Islamic Republic says it targeted the communication systems and fuel storage facilities of the U.S. military after air defenses were heard in parts of Tehran and explosions rang out in the northern and western parts of the country. The U.S. says the renewed strikes against Iran are to curb its ability to threaten shipping in the Strait of Hormuz. President Donald Trump downplayed the impact of the war on global energy prices during his speech at the 2026 Pennsylvania Defense and Innovation Summit.
11: A lot of people thought oil would go up to $350 a barrel, and today it's at $79. A couple of days ago, it was at $68. It went up a little bit because I had to take tough action because they did not obey what they're supposed to obey. I mean, they just didn't do it, so we took a little action.
4: Gold is trading at $4,078.48 an ounce. The rand's at 16.37 to the dollar, 21.95 to the pound, 18.74 to the euro. Brent crude oil is at $86.93 a barrel.
12: On the N3 South, there's an accident in the right lane after the N2, and on the N1 outgoing at Platkloof Road, there's a vehicle broken down in the left lane.
13: And in sport, Argentina will play Spain in the FIFA World Cup final after a dramatic comeback seals their victory over England. There's heartbreak for English players and supporters as they falter in the semi-finals once again. And American forward Florian Balogun admits his controversial red card appeal had an effect on their team.
4: Cape Town's cloudy with morning fog, becoming partly cloudy with a light wind, a low of 11 degrees peaking at 19. The top story in EWN this hour, Western Cape Premier Alan Windey is set to spend the next 2 days in Prince Albert and surrounding central Karoo communities to assess the impact of recent weather disasters in the region and share progress on recovery efforts.
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1: 8 minutes past 7 o'clock. Good morning, Cape Town. Coming up in this hour, I speak to the Cape Town Mayor and DA leader, Jordan Hill-Lewis, about his party's plan and making a stronger policing pledge if they win at the 2026 local government elections. There's also the World View live from London with Adam Gilchrist. 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
1: 9 minutes past 7 o'clock, the DA leader and Cape Town Mayor, Jordan Hill-Lewis, was in Delft yesterday to make what he has dubbed the stronger policing pledge. It's a pledge that if the DA is successful in the 2026 local government elections, that will target the massive backlogs, the systemic failures within national policing, especially when we look at the Western Cape and Cape Town's serious and violent crime rate, especially if you look like the ongoing gang and gun violence that plagues a city like the city of Cape Town. Mayor Jordan Hill-Lewis and DA leader joins me now. Good morning, Jordan. Really appreciate your time.
14: You're good morning, Lester.
1: Saying that if successful, by November, the DA will be implementing what it calls its own detective or investigative unit within the Metro Police. But currently, the South African Police Act says only national police has the jurisdiction to investigate crime in South Africa.
14: Yes, that's right, Lester. We will build our own Cape Town Metro Police Detective Branch, the first in South Africa. And as you know, you and I have discussed this several times over the years, we've been pushing hard for the Metro Police to have this power devolved to us or expanded to us so that we can do investigations ourselves. Three successive police ministers have promised to do it and have shared sweet nothings with us about how much they agree with that and so on, but has never actually got it done. So we're going to go ahead, and what I would really like to see is if the police or the NPA actually argue against us being able to produce prosecution-worthy dockets for violent criminals that our officers arrest in Cape Town. And every day we are building more and more evidence of cases that where we've handed over suspects to SAPS after our officers have arrested them, only for those cases never to be properly investigated. So let them make the arguments and explain to the public if we cannot investigate those. But I think that we actually will be able to win this fight about the powers if we bring it to a head, and we are going to bring it to a head.
1: Why wait for November? Why not now? You are right, and we do have police commissioners who have said, yeah, in the province and nationally, who agree on paper that there should be a level of devolution. You have a Gauteng Premier, Panyaza Lasufi, who also says, yes, Gauteng would also like its own policing powers. Why wait for November? Why not challenge a case in court right now to say that metros and capable metros should be having some level of investigative capacity?
14: Well, yeah, on the powers front, we are going to do that. So there's the thing that actually brought this to a head is the fact that there's a SAPS amendment bill that has just been tabled last month in Parliament. And we were promised for the longest time that, don't worry, when the SAPS amendment bill comes, your amendments will be in the bill. Of course, surprise, surprise, there was nothing in the bill that talks about devolution. In fact, the only thing that is devolved in the bill is public order policing. That's the only thing. And of course, they benefit. SAPS wants us to help with public order policing because they are often overwhelmed in public order policing. But the thing that we want to help with, which is investigations, they've conveniently left out of the bill. So the bill proves that devolution is possible because it actually does devolve public order policing in the bill, but not the criminal investigation element. So we are going to bring that to a head very soon because of the bill that's before Parliament, and we may even take court action before the November election. But the building of the detective branch we'll wait until after November.
1: Mm. Now, there are statistics out there that says out of every 100 crime-related firearms that are recovered in Cape Town, only five. Result in successful convictions. That's 5%. Is this an investigative incapacity or is this a prosecutorial incapacity?
14: No, it's purely, well, it's not purely investigative, but overwhelmingly investigative capacity issue. We've painstakingly gone through all those cases, a research project that took many months, and we published the results. That's where that 5% comes from. And you find that overwhelmingly the other cases that have dropped off the court roll, it's because they've never been properly investigated. They are still either awaiting sometimes 18 months for a simple forensic report from the SAPS ballistics laboratory to confirm that this is in fact a firearm. Literally, that's all they need to confirm. This thing that we have in front of us, this chunk of metal that looks like a firearm, is it actually a deadly firearm? Yes, it is. That's what the ballistics lab needs to confirm. And sometimes they wait 18 months for that certificate to confirm that. And then the matter just falls off the roll. The NPA moves on to different things. Mm. Other times they have that certificate, but they never, you know, they never speak to witnesses. They don't do the other basics of the case investigation. And the case is never prosecuted.
1: Critics of the DA in opposition in civil society often point out that poverty, unemployment, social exclusion is what fuels gang recruitment. How does your policing strategy then address these root causes, this what's known as the whole of society approach, instead of pushing firepower, technology, investigations, why not deal with the real root of gang and violence? Besides promising greater investigative capacity, using of the technology, where are the violence interrupters? Where are the early warning systems? Where are the social workers or the community workers that when there is gang violence, uptick in shootings, that people go in and try and calm things down in communities?
14: So we really do believe actually in the wisdom of the what's called the whole of society approach. And everything that we do in the city is focused on getting the economy here to grow faster, to get people out of poverty. And that has to happen and is happening. And all the investments that we are making in services, in nicer community facilities, in working swimming pools, all of that is, it's yes, we want people to have a dignified, a nice community facility. There's a safety element to that as well. But the fact is you can do all of those things, but if your criminal justice system simply isn't working, you are still not going to defeat crime. When residents tell you exactly who the criminal is, and you say to the police, why hasn't this person been convicted? Well, they've been arrested 10 times, but every time they are released and the case falls off the court roll or is dismissed because of poor investigations. That cannot sustain. It cannot ever work like that. We will never, ever get to the bottom of crime if we carry on like that. So we have to do this detectives force. Mm.
1: Jordan, I appreciate and I understand, and it's the DA's prerogative to make this an electoral issue. But again, you have police commissioners, you have at least one premier in Gauteng, and from what I understand, there are other safety and security MECs in this country, many of them belonging and members of the ANC, saying, yes, we would appreciate, we actually do want a devolution of policing power from the national SAPs down to provinces, if not metros. Why isn't there greater cooperation with those commissioners, provincial commissioners, with provincial MECs? We all agree on this. Why not all work together to convince a national police minister, national committee in parliament to adopt these changes that sees a devolution of power? And I appreciate that this is your election issue, and then you have every right to do so.
14: But look, we have really tried to do this, the collegial, cooperative, the polite way, whatever adjective you want to use. We've tried for literally 4 years to work through three different police ministers. And each time we receive this long string of commitments about how we're going to work with the SAPS legal office, we're going to work with the state advocate's office, and we're going to get these things right. And it just never goes anywhere. And part of me also feels like I have allowed myself to actually be played for too long by all these successive promises. And then at the end of the day, you even got police commissioners, as you say, who say that this should happen. They've always been the ones in the meetings who have opposed it. The ministers have supported it. The SAPs has opposed it. Now you've even got SAPs, senior SAPs people saying we support this. And still, it does not happen from their side. So I now see it has to, if it's going to be, if it's going to happen, it's going to be fought and won, and it has to be from our side.
1: I have it on some good authority that there are even politicians from in the national government who would even mention to the city of Cape Town, please raise this in MINMEC meetings because we aren't allowed to mention this. I'm going to use the word obsession. What is the obsession with a national government holding on to policing power when even members of national government and provincial administration say we would want to? What is the reason to holding on to this particular constitutional prerogative?
14: They've always presented it as some kind of competition. And we've always said, and I want to make clear again today, we are not trying to take away this power from SAPS. We want to expand this power to Metro Police officers so that we can do it as well, not only us. And so that we can ultimately, it's about getting that 5% conviction number up. And that is something that is going to be undoubtedly good for the public, for the communities. But they're very sensitive about this idea that we are trying to compete with SAPS. And it's not about that. It's about trying to help SAPS to get violent crime under control and get those conviction numbers up. So they've got to get over that hurdle. And you are absolutely right that there's at least one other premier, other than the one that you mentioned, Premier Lesufi, who's been very outspoken. There's another premier who is in contact with me, who's very supportive and says, please keep pushing this. He hasn't said so publicly, so I won't out him yet, but there's actually very widespread support for this. And now is the time. I would just say to those people, now is the time. We've got to bring this argument to a head in Parliament and in our various cities and provinces. Now is the time, and that's what we will do in Cape Town.
1: Jonia Lewis is the DA leader, is also the mayor of the city of Cape Town. Your thoughts, city of Cape Town, the DA saying that if it wins in November, maybe even before then, to challenge the South African Police Act, it says we want to establish our own detective unit. Currently, the law says only SAPS can investigate crime. Metro and municipal police, they must do by law enforcement. They can arrest if they see a crime happening. They have to hand all that information, all the evidence, the suspect over to a SAPS, an investigating officer, to do those investigations to prepare a case for prosecution. Your thoughts, 021-446-0567, 21 minutes past 7 o'clock.
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12: On the N1 incoming, there's an accident at Mike Pienaar Boulevard that's causing delays from Durban Road. And if you're on the M3 South, officials still busy with the earlier accident scene just after the N2, and the right lane is still obstructed, so please be on the lookout for that. And on the N1 outgoing at Plattekloof Road, there's that vehicle broken down in the left lane. And Hilda asking on the WhatsApp line what's happening with the traffic lights in Somerset West. Well, good news, it's back up and running and working again. But in Deep River, traffic lights are faulty at Kendall Road and Edison. More Eyewitness News traffic in 15 minutes.
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1: Let me get some responses to the DA's plan. Craven Engel, as the pastor, community worker, deals especially with gangs, but also the victims of gang and gun violence in the Nova Park era. Craven, thanks for getting in touch. Your thoughts on the mayor there?
18: Thanks. Good morning, Lisa. Yeah, and my thoughts on the mayor is probably a very good idea for devolution and more detectives. But my thought is it just adds more value to suppression and the law component, which remains reactive, you know. It's still a reactive problem, you know, that they try to solve. You know, we're looking at prevention methodology, and I look at the community's response and interrupters' response in between 2013 and 2018 have reduced violence with 43%, scientifically proven and data-driven. And sometimes the city ignores the community's intelligence and the community's input, you know, and then they add more law components. So your component is what we call institutional crime prevention, but there is also situational crime prevention with the whole urban displacement, what has happened with our communities that created the social ills that we are dealing with, which adds 70% to the violence and crime, you know. So we're not addressing it from the right angle. Mm-hmm. So the law component is fine, but we're sitting at 5% with the whole SAPs already involved, and then we're sitting with the law enforcement that can only apprehend. I hear you use the word arrest. There's no arresting that can be done by Metro or law. They can only apprehend and hand them over to SAPs, and then with SAPs it falls through the cracks, you know. But yet I think that, you know, they are missing the mark in not acknowledging the community intelligence and what the community adds value to. So they are now going into this thing with more detectives, and I'm telling you right out here, more of the gang violence is now committed by under 17s. So I don't see how a detective unit is going to address that, because now you need to have a social worker, probation officer, and outreach workers to deal with those children, and they cannot arrest them and prosecute them. So what are we going to do with all these kids that's within that?
1: Yeah.
18: So, I mean, we need more social workers, but social workers is not enough. So now we're training parents, you know, to deal with temporary safety, with foster, with OVC, so that we can do prevention of institutionalization and prevention of recruitment of youth gang members, so that you take the gun out of the hand of the guy before he fires the weapon. But now we wait till after he fires the weapon. Some kids are shot, there's drive-bys, and now we want to commit to a detective unit, which is smart, but that's reactive, my friend. So I don't see how that's going to solve the problem.
1: While my personal credo is we don't necessarily need 1,000 more police officers, we need 1,000 more social workers, we need 1,000 more jobs, we need 1,000 more teachers in our communities to have a marked legacy, generational difference when it comes to gang and gun violence. But I have also been into the offices of investigative officers, of detectives, and I've seen case files go from floor to ceiling, quite literally. And I wonder what's the fair balance here of this, what we call the whole of society approach, but also saying and recognizing that our detectives, they are swamped with cases.
18: Yeah, I think that's true. The detectives are swamped with cases, and cases are falling to the cracks every day. I see it with my naked eye. Our cases fall through the cracks, our magistrates are selling dockets, our gang members are buying dockets, and how things are not done in the right, correct way, you know. And then the cases fall through because the investigating process, there's a lot of flaws within it. Once it gets to the NPA, their hands are cut off and they can't really prosecute because too much flaws within the case folders and things that are happening and the investigating processes. Now I'm looking at the new detective unit and I'm thinking, well, maybe that if they are more educated, more disciplined, and more intelligent and understand a community intelligence, because your community intelligence to me is actually the most vital part of it. But correct community intelligence that works alongside law components, you know, not snitching on their own community, but adding value, you know, so that people can be prosecuted correctly. So now you're sitting with this 5%, and this 5% is actually 3% if you really calculate the data.
1: Craven, I know you're based in Inova Park and you have run many intervention programs when it comes to gang affected areas. Talk to me, and you mentioned interrupters, gang interrupters, and here's the thing: from what I know, gang interrupters are there to bring a sense of stability and calm. We wake up this morning to another gang related shooting in Lavendale, and what this then means is if there's no intervention, it means there could be another retaliatory shooting tomorrow in the coming days. What then is the job of interrupters? You're saying, and I appreciate what you say, that we're not, it's not necessarily people to hold any particular judgment. A gang interrupter shouldn't be a police officer, even if someone is a gangster. The job of an interrupter is to ensure that for immediately there's no retaliatory violence. Do we have enough gang interrupter units or community organizations to take this approach?
18: I mean, currently we don't really have interrupters operational. We are using them now as volunteers, and we're paying them by the hour, those ones that we can employ. Violent interrupter is a credible messenger, understands the gangs, he was maybe involved in gangs, understands the prison number, and is credible within the gangs and credible within the community. Obviously, he's also a guy that's vetted, no violent crimes against women and children. So those violent interrupters, you know, they go out and they act like the antidote to violence before it happens, you know. They can collate and they can predict violence 3 days before the time because they've been, I mean, we added value with them with real-time tech on their phones, you know, where they can collate data, contact logs, shooting response, all of that goes onto, and in a real-time database, we can see what's happening on the ground actually before it happens. And then, I mean, for the 5 years, we also had the luxury of utilizing the gunfire detection system, where we could overlay gunfire detection with our interrupters' information, and those information, you know, helped us to prevent violence before it happens. So violent interrupters are credible messengers from the community. They're called first responders, you know. These guys earn so little money that, I mean, if you can actually employ 1,000 violent interrupters across Cape Town, you know, for 1% of the budget that they're using on the law component.
1: Craven Engel, really appreciate getting in touch. He does a lot of good work in the Nova Park area, particularly with this concept of gang interrupters. Really appreciate you being in touch. But it's just after 7:30 now. Time now for your Eyewitness News, and here's Aurelie Kalinga.
4: Thanks, Lester. Good morning. NPO Women and Men Against Child Abuse are calling for the swift sentencing of convicted child sex offender Ian Wares. This follows the postponement of his pre-sentencing trial in the Wynberg Magistrates Court yesterday due to illness. The 86-year-old was convicted in March of indecently assaulting a grade 5 learner at Rondebosch Boys Primary School in 1998. Cameron Clark reports.
19: The three-year trial is nearing its end, with pre-sentencing proceedings due to resume next Friday. Convicted sex offender and former teacher Ian Wares did not appear in court today due to illness. His defense team has been ordered to submit a follow-up medical note when the matter returns to court. Wares was found guilty of indecently assaulting a grade 5 learner at Rondebosch Boys Primary School, where he taught in 1988. Although he remains out on bail, the National Prosecutor prosecuting authority says a warrant for his arrest is pending. Miranda Jordan of Women and Men Against Child Abuse has criticized the decision to keep Wes on bail and says the matter must be finalized without further delay.
20: What we are pleased to see is that Magistrate Mickey has only allowed 6 days and then we are back in court for pre-sentencing.
19: The organization has also warned against South Africa becoming a safe haven for paedophiles like Wes. Camry Clark, Eyewitness News.
4: Police are investigating the fatal shooting of a man in Lavender Hill in the latest incident of a suspected gang violence. Officers were called to the scene yesterday where he was declared dead. Police spokesperson Tembakazi Mpendukana says the motive is under investigation.
21: Unknown gunman shot and killed a 28-year-old male victim at Foley Court, Lavender Hill. No arrest has been made yet.
4: The presidency has accused a Ghanaian diplomatic representative of peddling false information and claims that routine diplomatic engagements have been deliberately misrepresented to fuel a campaign. The presidency's spokesperson, Magwenya, made the comments at a briefing in Pretoria yesterday. He says the presidency has, over the past 2 months, observed what it describes as a sustained campaign to portray South Africa as a pariah state following recent demonstrations against immigration. He says the anti-diplomatic posture from Ghana is surprising.
22: And so it's surprising why we are continuously experiencing this anti-diplomatic and unconstructive posture coming from some in Ghana. What does encourage us is that there are political leaders in Ghana, in parliament, who do recognize the challenge South Africa is facing.
4: Government has faced mounting criticism from some African countries over its handling of the protests, which in some instances turned violent. Magwenya insists government has done nothing wrong.
23: As a government, we've asserted the supremacy of the Constitution. As a government, we have issued and published a plan to deal with illegal immigration.
4: And a leading U.S. science body will launch a major report today on how precisely specific extreme weather events can be tied to climate change. The National Academies of Sciences, Engineering and Medicine will publish attribution of extreme weather and climate events and their impacts. Republican lawmakers have sought to cast doubt on the work, sending a letter to the group's president alleging bias and demanding details on the author's professional ties. Separately, some Republican senators have introduced the Stop Climate Shakedowns Act, a bill that would block climate damage lawsuits from proceeding in court in a move critics call a de facto immunity shield for fossil fuel companies. Cape Town's cloudy with morning fog becoming partly cloudy with light wind, a low of 11 degrees peaking at 19. The top story, NPO Women and Men Against Child Abuse are calling for the swift sentencing of convicted child sex offender Ian Wares.
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12: In Brooklyn, there's been an accident on Coburg Road South at Elbow Road, so you can expect delays. And then heading into town on the N1, there is a vehicle broken down. It's in the center lane at Mike Pienaar Boulevard, and that's causing that delay from Durban Road. I received a WhatsApp that in Parow on Fortrecker Road, there's an accident between Talent and McIntyre Street, causing delays, especially if you're heading towards the Belleville area. And on the R300 South, there is a vehicle broken down. It's in the left lane off to the N2, and in Deep River, traffic lights faulty at Kendall Road and Edison. More Eyewitness News traffic in 15 minutes.
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1: Mwani Mateza, I'm very proudly and exclusively South African, but up until Sunday night, at least, hopefully till 11 o'clock, I am... Soy Espanol. I am Spanish.
25: I think there'll be a lot of you, Lester, who echo those words. I'm just hoping for a good game either way. I don't have a horse in the race, really.
1: When did the turnaround happen? I think the opening moments of the 2026 World Cup, many people were very much supportive of Argentinian campaign. But over the last 6 weeks, the fortunes have changed a little bit. I don't know. I've turned my nose up against... the Argentinians. Maybe it's because up until last night, they had never played a team in this World Cup that was in the top 10 of FIFA rankings. I think they've had an easy ride through this World Cup. And maybe it's because of that. Maybe the theories, conspiracy and otherwise,
25: yeah,
1: that this is a World Cup designed for Argentina is getting the better of me.
25: I think it is that. I remember that first game against Algeria where Lionel Messi scored a hat-trick and everybody was lauding the Argentine side. And then in the round of 32, everybody, I think, wanted the fairy tale of Cape Verde advancing at the expense of the world champions. But then I think the turnaround happened with that Egypt game and those controversial decisions, which a lot of people still think were the correct ones. And the conspiracy thing has muddied the waters a little bit, and it's a little bit unfortunate that that's been the dominant talking point when it comes to Argentina.
1: Okay, so up until Sunday, it's Vamos España.
25: Fair enough, Lester. Well, the reigning champions Argentina will play Spain in the FIFA World Cup final on Sunday. Argentine captain Lionel Messi inspired his team to another dramatic comeback as he provided the assist for both goals in a 2-1 win over England in the semi-finals. England went ahead in the 55th minute through winger Anthony Gordon, but were only able to hold on to their lead until the 85th when Enzo Fernandez equalised with a spectacular strike before Lautaro Martinez headed in the winner in added time. Now, Argentina will attempt to become the first nation in 64 years to complete a successful World Cup title defence. Argentina midfielder Alexis McAllister.
0: I don't think it was their fault. I think we played a really good second half from the beginning to the end. Even when they scored the first goal, I felt we were in a really good position and we were having the control. But after we brought our Argentinian fire, and yeah, maybe they went to a more defensive lineup, but that's football, and that's normally the way you defend when you are getting crosses from everywhere.
25: Well, after the match, Argentina players celebrated while holding a banner which declared the Falklands are Argentine. The Falkland Islands remain the subject of a sovereignty dispute between Britain and Argentina. Well, as for England's players and fans, there was heartbreak as they fell at the semi-final hurdle once again. Since winning the tournament in 1966, England has been to three semi-finals and lost each one back in 1990, in 2018, and now in 2026. England captain Harry Kane.
5: But yeah, in the end, we just ended up dropping too deep. They was picking up second balls. We couldn't get out. And when you're playing against a team with this quality, in the end, the chances they've got, they're going to score. And just heartbreaking to go out like that. It's always the hardest one to take. But yeah, we're going to have to assess it and then see where we can improve.
25: England and France will play each other in the third place playoff on Saturday. And lastly, American forward Follorin Balogun admits his controversial red card appeal had a negative effect on their team. Speaking on US television, Balogun says he knew FIFA's decision to suspend his one-game ban at the World Cup following the intervention of President Donald Trump was going to create a lot of controversy, and says he could see the resulting nerves amongst his teammates. Mawande Mateza, Eyewitness News Sport.
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1: I really wish I was speaking to you under very different circumstances this morning, Adam Gilchrist. But you know what? You go again in 4 years' time.
8: Yes. Well, we get to play France first.
1: Hey, yes, of course.
8: Doesn't everyone love a bronze medal, as they now call it, third place playoff match this Saturday night, a bit late? Yeah, we love that. It's terrific. It's not a great record, is it? Four semi-finals and only once to the final when England won it a long time ago, 60 years ago. Whereas Argentina, six times in the semi-finals, and they've progressed to the final every time and have won it. Well, it's three times already, isn't it? Is it three? I think it's three. And this could be a fourth, therefore. But I have to say, most of us will be backing Spain, because I'm sorry, but just one tiny little carp. Where was the referee in the first half? Where was the referee and his yellow card? Maybe even a red card. There was an awful lot of niggly, tantrumy, kind of nasty sort of stuff. Couple of England players maybe lucky not to get booked in the first half, but I'd say about half a dozen Argentinians were lucky not to be booked, and maybe worse. I thought it was a very bad tempered start, and it got better as a game, obviously. And again, Thomas Tuchel, the England manager, did what Gareth Southgate did and got sacked for, which was going too defensive when ahead. England were twice ahead, including in the European Championship final against Italy, and then just shuffle things around. I have to say, at the end of that game last night, if you were watching it, I could not tell you the England formation or where the players were. Was anyone left back? Because Lionel Messi and his mate have free reign going forward on what was Argentina's right. But anyway, it's carping after the event. In the end, Argentina were the better team, although, of course, I'm choking in saying that. But yeah, I'm going to be supporting Spain. Why not?
1: Yeah, me too. Vamos España. Because you think after leading from the 55th minute, then the equaliser coming in the 85th, bringing on a defensive strategy and only bringing on someone like Ivan Toney and Marcus Rashford in extra time, in stoppage time, definitely the tactics. But that's now aside. I'm sure you're looking forward to a FIFA World Cup final halftime show with headliners Madonna, Shakira, BTS, Justin Bieber, and I'm seeing here a special performance by the Muppets.
8: And all of that in 10 minutes? Or are they going to do what FIFA said they're going to do and make it nearly half an hour,
1: it's
8: the halftime break?
1: 25-minute halftime show, the first time ever. Look, I'm already sick to death with hydration breaks. I was hoping that we'd have a decisive winner by 11 o'clock on Sunday night, but now with almost 30-minute halftime show, I don't think I'm going to make it if it goes into extra time and penalties.
8: It'll have to be a thriller, won't it, to keep us up late? Yeah, exactly.
1: Okay, let's talk about seismic spying and an American scientist arrested and held in China.
8: Yeah, they've detained this U.S. seismologist, a guy called Chen Yulin, who has family back in China. He was arrested when visiting his family. He's a guy who charts tremors, earthquakes, etc. But also, he's been arrested for mapping nuclear testing, which, of course, caused tremors and earthquakes. Chen was actually arrested in November 2024 during a trip to Beijing to see his family. And his family's now speaking out because they're saying that all other avenues appear closed. So we're 18 months on. And the deal is that Chen had published some details on North Korea's underground nuclear tests. North Korea, of course, is a long-term ally of China. They're not exactly hand in glove, but they're reasonably matey. But could he also, in charting the nuclear tests and what they have done and the tremors and so forth, could he also have touched on China's own nuclear test program, which are secret tests which China denies actually are happening? So perhaps I should say alleged secret tests. It's a tricky one. Aren't seismologists, by their very nature, meant to be listening in on stuff? So to get arrested for listening in on stuff is difficult.
1: Yeah. And then it's too hot to work in Europe at the moment. There's a heat wave strike. It's an unusual action being taken in Italy by delivery riders.
8: Yeah, we've got the European Trade Union Institute suggesting that 130 million European workers are suffering heat stress in the workplace each year. And of course, if we get hotter summers here, it's not just about it being hot. It's about a perceived lack of social safety nets. So it may be hot, but what is your employer doing about it? So lo and behold, we've now got a strike by bike delivery riders in several Italian cities who are saying they should not be buzzing about or pedaling about. It's both bicycle and motorbike and scooter. They should not be buzzing about in the middle of the day when temperatures are hitting 40, even 45 degrees. Teachers in France actually have already argued for some similar understanding, saying, hang on. So they have a point, except aren't you more likely to feel the breeze on a bike if you're buzzing about? I mean, it's quite nice, isn't it? That better than sitting in a traffic jam. And will people actually notice if they can't get a hot pizza delivered at noon in 40, 45 degrees temperatures? I guess Europe's never had to think about this long and hard before, but we are now.
1: Adam Gilchrist, I'll share in crying in my tea with you this morning, but we both are Spanish up until Sunday night. Adam Gilchrist is back tomorrow, live from London with The Worldview.
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1: 11 minutes to 8 o'clock and this Eyewitness Traffic. 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Charlene.
12: Thank you, Lester. In Brooklyn, there's still that early accident on Kuburg Road south at Albert Road, causing delays, especially if you're heading towards the N1. And on the N1 incoming, that vehicle broken down at Mike Pienaar Boulevard, still causing delays from Durban Road. The center lane is obstructed. If you're on the R300 south, there's a vehicle broken down. It's in the left lane after the N2. And on the M5 south, there's a vehicle broken down. That's at the N2. And in Deep River, traffic lights faulty at Kendall Road and Edison. More Eyewitness News traffic in 15 minutes.
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1: Mateo Quadripe, you mentioned in your previous bulletin that fewer and fewer people are buying diamonds. There's also the impact on lab-grown diamonds on the diamond industry. But trade unions, they're questioning De Beers' plan to halt their Venetia mine operations.
10: Yeah, Lester, good morning again. The National Union of Mine Workers says De Beers should consider other options before pausing operations for 2 years at its Venetia mine in Limpopo. The company has issued a Section 189 notice beginning a consultation process that could impact 1,134 employees at the Venetia mine and another 80 workers at the De Beers Siteholder Sales South Africa. De Beers has been struggling with natural diamond sales and prices dropping in recent years. A diamond values have fallen roughly 33%. Prices for smaller stones have also plunged some 50%, and De Beers rough diamond sales volumes also dropping 28% year on year. Now, the NUM says De Beers has known about the challenges facing the diamond industry for some time now and should have consulted workers before announcing possible retrenchments. The union is calling on the company to explore alternatives such as retraining workers, job-saving measures, and cutting management costs instead of laying off workers. The union has also urged government and other stakeholders to intervene to help protect jobs in the sector. In other news this morning, the U.S. has levied 25% tariffs on most imports from Brazil, effective next week, concluding a year-long investigation into what Washington called unfair trade practices from Brazil and reigniting tensions with the Latin American nation after negotiations fell apart. Now, the tariff will apply to most imports from Brazil, with exemptions for certain goods such as beef, orange juice, aircraft and parts, and other energy products. Now, the fresh tariffs come after the Supreme Court in February struck down President Donald Trump's previous 50% levies on Brazilian goods, keeping in place only a 10% global tariff. Now, Trump has sought to reinstate his tariff power by launching Section 301 probes in the U.S., which allow him to impose levies on countries found to have engaged in unfair practices without additional congressional authority. Authorization. Then looking at the markets, Asian stocks were down this morning. It was a bit of a tech rout after SK Hynix, the chip maker in South Korea, fell more than 11% this morning. That saw a big drop in shares. The Nikkei in Japan down 2.8%. The ASX 200 in Australia was also in some weakness, and the Shanghai Stock Exchange in China down more than 1%. Back home, things were not any different on Thursday for the JSE, down by more than 284 points. Industrials were quite strong yesterday, up 2%, but mining shares down 2.8% yesterday. Rand this morning, 16.33 against the US dollar, gaining a little on the US dollar this morning, 18 rand 73 against the euro, and 22 rand 11.

0: sparking the debate about the use of force by security personnel on Cape Town's commuter rail network. There's a woman, her name is Lumka Mbele. She claims she was assaulted by security guards. She says it started, the interaction started, or the negative interaction started, when she refused to greet one of the security guards. She had no interest in greeting a security guard. She had no interest in agreeing to what could be an advance, but then later was then confronted for putting her legs on a train seat. Just have a listen quickly.
1: I'm making this video right now because I want to report something that bad has been happening to me in this Cape Town Metro Rail train by PRASA. I have recorded the security guards who have been ill-treating me. And I have also another security guard who have started this thing. They all work for Sechama. So ever since I've started taking the 10-bus train from Cape Town to Strand, I've been getting but nothing but abuse from security guards on the PRASA train.
0: Well, that's Lumka Mbele. She joins me now on the line. Good morning, Lumka. Really appreciate your time and thanks so much for agreeing to talk to us. You argue this has actually nothing to do with your legs being on the seats of the train. You believe all this started because you didn't greet a security guard. Well, what specifically happened in that first interaction that makes you so certain that the later incidents were connected?
2: Good morning, Lester. Thank you so much for giving me this opportunity. So, firstly, why I believe this started, because when the security guard came at me on Thursday night when I was just sitting on the train minding my own business, the way that he came, and it wasn't just a normal greeting. It was clear that he wanted to make an advance. And I'm not the first person that the security guard has been doing this to. Some of my friends also have expressed that the security guard does this all the time to multiple people, even them as well. So I believe that because he was so pissed that I rejected his advance or did not want to greet him back or whatever the case may be, according to him, then that's what made him now to want to abuse his power and prove a point. I don't know what point he's trying to prove, but then, that's what I believe this all started from.
0: And you tried to prove that point to your version by taking issue with you putting your legs on the seat. When you were asked to remove your legs from the seat, did you comply? Did you question the instruction? Did you refuse? How did that exchange then unfold?
2: All right. So when I was instructed by the security guard, so this was Friday, he came at me trying to continue the conversation from Thursday again, and I ignored him multiple times. He was just talking to himself. And then eventually that's when he told me now that, you know, actually you're not supposed to have your legs up on the seat. And then I questioned that, why is that so? Because I've done this multiple times and I've never been called out for it. I've seen multiple people do it many times. Some people even sleep on the train. So why is it now becoming an issue when I do it this time? So I questioned, yeah.
0: And that led to then what was, and I saw some of your video, an aggressive interaction, not just with this one security guard, joined by two others. You have on that video, you said you do point to a bit of a scar or bump. You do have ripped clothes. Were you taken off the train? And then what happened afterwards? Have you laid a complaint with PRASA yet?
2: So I did write an email to PRASA 2 days ago. I even posted on my Instagram story that I wrote them an email, but I still haven't gotten a response from them. But they sent me a DM on Instagram about this, and then they said they're doing investigations. And back to the story, so on Thursday after I questioned why is this now being told to me when it's clearly not even written in the train, when the train rules are so simple to follow. Do not eat, do not drink, do not smoke on the train. And there's also like the act that's supposed to, we're all supposed to abide by, including the staff and passengers, that we're supposed to abide

0: right? So he went on and on, and he was telling me now that because I'm refusing to remove my legs from the seat, he's going to have to take me out of the train. Or if I don't want to remove my legs from the seat, at least take off my shoes and leave my my legs on the train. So now I'm wondering, okay, so what is the rule exactly?
1: Yeah.
0: So people are allowed to put their legs on the train, but they're not allowed to put them with their shoes on.
1: Yeah, there are a couple of messages here that say you should have just abided and taken your and not put your legs on. But if your version is something that I believe, it's not about putting legs on seats. It's about a man who feels somehow harmed and burned by you not agreeing to your initial advances. What if you had greeted? Would you have still then taken issue with your legs on the seat? That is the issue here.
0: Exactly. That is what I believe. If I had greeted him and continued maybe to flirt with him, I believe that he would have never had a problem with me having my legs on the train, because trust me, I've seen so many people do it. Even before I did this, like so many, I've been in the train like for a very long time. And this is a norm in the train from passengers, and they've never been called out for it.
1: Lumkambele, really appreciate you getting in touch and talking to us. We'll also put in a request to PRASA to see if they will respond to us now that your story is in the public domain. I'm hoping that we'll formulate a response and get back to us. But your thoughts on that? 021-446-0567. The experience there of Lumka on a PRASA train. It's 1 minute past 8 o'clock. Here's your Eyewitness News.
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4: Hill Lewis speaks on the long-standing battle over policing powers, and the Premier continues to assess the cost of storm damage. Good morning, I'm Aurélie Kalinga. Cape Town mayoral candidate Jordan Hill Lewis says it's time to bring the long-standing battle over policing powers to a head. Hill Lewis kicked off his local election campaign in the gang-riddled community of Delft yesterday, where he pledged to establish a Metro Police detective branch. He says national government's refusal to change policing regulations for Metro Police to investigate crime is the reason crime is flourishing across the city. Hill Lewis spoke to Cape Talk this morning.
5: They've always presented it as some kind of competition. We are not trying to take away this power from SAPS. We want to expand this power to Metro Police officers so that we can do it as well. And ultimately, it's about getting that 5% conviction number up. They're very sensitive about this idea that we are trying to compete with SAPS. And it's not about that. It's about trying to help SAPS get violent crime under control and get those conviction numbers up.
4: Carlo Peterson has more on Hill Lewis's walkabout in Delft yesterday.
6: City Mako member for Safety and Security JP Smith says Jordan Hill Lewis made an important pledge in the DA's pursuit of expanded policing powers.
7: This is something that we have now been writing for a long time to national government about. There's a long paper trail established. I think I put this on the city's integrated development plan in 2011 for the first time.
6: Smith says Hill Lewis's commitment to establishing a Metro Police detective unit will strengthen the city's case against national government.
7: It means that when we start litigation against national government, to say that their refusal to expand our powers to do what they should be doing but are not doing and don't appear to be able to do, that refusal is irrational and not in the public interest.
6: Smith says plans for the detective branch will go ahead if Hill Lewis secures another term as mayor. Carlo Peterson, Eyewitness News.
4: Western Cape Premier Alan Windey is set to spend the next 2 days in Prince Albert and surrounding Central Karoo communities to assess the impact of recent weather disasters in the region and share progress on recovery efforts. The visit follows devastating storms that hit the province in May, causing an estimated 9.1 billion rand in damage. Provincial government says more than 231,000 people were affected, over 22,000 homes destroyed, and more than 230 roads damaged. 11 people lost their lives. Spokesperson for the Premier, Regan Thor.
8: The visit will entail briefings from senior infrastructure department officials, as well as local officials, including restoration plans and the progress made so far.
4: Lawyers of alleged crime boss Vusimuzi Katz Matlala say police used unlawful methods to obtain evidence against him. Matlala appeared at the Madlanga Commission yesterday, where he was scheduled to testify. However, his lawyers argued for a postponement, saying his evidence would negatively impact his upcoming corruption trial. Tabiso Goba reports.
9: In May 2025, the SAPS Political Killings Task Team arrested Vusimuzi Katz Matlala for the attempted murder of his ex-girlfriend. It was during the interrogation of that case where Matlala's WhatsApp chats were downloaded and his extensive network to senior police officials was unveiled. Less than 2 months after the arrest, KwaZulu-Natal Police Commissioner Nhlanhla Mkhwanazi held his July 6 media briefing where he mentioned Matlala's name 12 times in his speech and identified him as the central figure in the criminal infiltration of the country's justice system. Speaking at the Madlanga Commission yesterday, Matlala's lawyer, Annelien van den Heever, said they will be challenging how the evidence was obtained.
10: General Mkhwanazi said he got out because the client was forced unlawfully and unconstitutionally to answer questions. He was not allowed, for instance, to have access to a lawyer. He was questioned for over 6 hours without food, etc.
9: Matlala's testimony has been postponed to the 1st of September. Tabiso Koba, Eyewitness News.
4: The PIC has fully backed its newly acting CEO, Batandwa Damoyi, who's tasked with ensuring continuity of leadership. Damoyi's appointment was announced yesterday following the suspension of Patrick Dlamini. She takes over the reins of the PIC at a pivotal moment for the institution, with the asset manager facing an investigation by the Financial Sector Conduct Authority on alleged poor governance and impropriety. Anelita Fandese reports.
11: The woman, now tasked with steering Africa's largest asset manager, is no stranger to financial leadership. A qualified chartered accountant, Damoyi joined the PIC as chief financial officer in April 2024 after building a career spanning more than 17 years in corporate finance, governance and strategic leadership. But Damoyi is now tasked with strengthening financial stewardship and governance while overseeing the corporation's financial controls and audit processes. The board says her appointment as acting CEO will ensure the uninterrupted execution of the PIC's mandate while internal investigations continue. Her immediate challenge will be restoring confidence in an institution navigating regulatory scrutiny and growing governance concerns. Anelita Fandese, Eyewitness News.
4: And at least 2 people have been killed in Russian strikes on Kyiv. 5 others, including a child, were wounded as explosions rocked the capital shortly after midnight. The attack is the latest in Russia's nearly daily strikes of Ukrainian cities as Moscow presses its invasion, which is now in its 5th year. The attack came a few hours after European Commission President Ursula von der Leyen's visit to Ukraine to boost defense ties.
12: I'm delighted to launch, together with you, Volodymyr, a new EU-Ukraine defense industrial partnership. What we are signing today is our very own drone deal. This deal will bring together Ukrainian ingenuity and Europe's industrial scale.
4: Gold is trading at $4,030.25 an ounce, the rand's at $16.34 to the dollar, $22.12 to the pound, $18.74 to the euro. Brent crude oil is at $84.75 a barrel.
13: In Brooklyn, there's an accident on Coburg Road South at Elbow Road, and on the N1 incoming, there's a vehicle broken down in the center lane at Mike Pina Boulevard.
14: And in sport, defending champions Argentina pull off a dramatic comeback to advance to the FIFA World Cup final. The memorial service for Bafana Bafana midfielder Jaden Adams will be held in Stellenbosch today. And the final major of the year, the 154th Open Championship, tees off this.
4: Cape Town's cloudy with morning fog, becoming partly cloudy with a light wind, a low of 11 degrees, peaking at 19. The top story in EWN this hour. Cape Town mayoral candidate Jordan Hill Lewis says it's time to bring the long-standing battle over policing powers to a head.
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1: It's 9 minutes past 8 o'clock, third and final hour of the show. And good morning, Cape Town. Coming up, I speak to Dr. Megan Brewer, who is a transportation engineer at Stellenbosch University. We were talking about whether rat runs help or hinder overall traffic flow. I also speak to Wendy Nola, responding to a listener comment yesterday about loyalty discount cards versus your consumer rights. Woolworths is now apparently saying, if you don't want to give us some of your details, your personal details, then sorry, you're not going to get the discounts that are often associated with a loyalty card. And then after 8:30, I talk about a job which AI will struggle to replace, the art of sign writing. Those men who I remember would do a beautiful storefront and a sign, a perfectly crafted, painted or chalked up beautiful display. Going to be speaking to a veteran sign writer, Norman Arenzer, after 8:30. But lines are open, 021-446-0567. You can drop me a WhatsApp, 072-567-1567.
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1: Couple of messages responding to their conversation with Lumka. Wiggle says, etiquette suggests that seats are not for feet. Angla says, one should not have one's legs or shoes on a railway seat. Shoes can damage the seats. I was told in Switzerland when I was small to get my shoes off the seat. I've even been sent the rules of train etiquette. And no one is arguing that putting your feet on the seat is good etiquette. Most of us would agree it isn't. But why are we getting hung up on the detail, on that detail, instead of something which I think is a far more serious allegation, if her account is true? The bigger issue here wasn't whether Lumka's legs or shoes were on the seat. It's about whether a male security guard took offense because his greeting or his apparent advances weren't reciprocated. Ask yourself, which is more egregious, someone putting their feet on a train seat or a security guard allegedly abusing his authority because a woman didn't respond in the way that he expected to? Alison in Pylons, you feel the same way?
15: Lumka was plain and simply being harassed by the security guard. There's no question about it. It's just like a next step to GBV. We've all been whistled at by construction workers, and this has got nothing to do with her putting her feet up on the seats. Nothing at all. This is step by step. Now, next time she gets on the train, there's the same security guard and his buddies there, and she's going to be scared. Yeah. She's going to be very, very scared. It has feet on the train, as she says. Other people do it all the time. She's done it before. She's never been reprimanded. There's no rules about it.
1: Yeah.
15: And all of a sudden, that's the issue, because she has bruised some man's ego, and the next step is him being abusive to her and getting his friends to be abusive to her and push her off a train in an area that she doesn't know. That is gender-based violence. That's the start of it. Where are we going to find Lumka? On the side, at a railway siding.
1: Alison, maybe this is a very teachable moment for many men. How do women participate in a man's unwanted advances in order not to see trouble down the line, whether you're in your office, whether you're on a train? Maybe let's use this as a teachable moment here on what women experience.
15: A teachable moment for a man is if somebody ignores him, they ignore him, and he can move on. Yeah. What was the greeting like? It's like, hey, sissy, looking good today. What was the greeting? What was the greeting? Yeah. Was it, hello, how are you? What was the greeting that was said? It wasn't. Yeah. If she ignored it, it wasn't a polite greeting. I'm telling you right now.
1: Alison in Pylons, really appreciate the call. 14 minutes past 8 o'clock.
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1: 14 minutes past 8 o'clock early in the week, we spoke about the city of Cape Town now suggesting or maybe looking into rat runs. facing possible closure. They want to limit rat runs as the gridlock ensues. There's roads that are facing permanent closure. It's a suggestion by the city. The closure of the Klipfontein Service Road and East Streets in Athlone. The city says it's been observing that vehicles are passing through areas persistently and that it is causing gridlock in residential areas. And it's not just the Athlone area. There are many parts of Cape Town where people in peak traffic use the rat run. But do rat runs actually work? Dr. Megan Brewer is a transport engineer in the civil engineering department at Stellenbosch University. Megan, for those who make use of rat runs, they will usually say, well, they're merely making use of the available public roads. They're not breaking any laws, but are they doing anything that is unfair maybe to the local residents, maybe even to fellow motorists when they choose to stay off the main arteries?
16: Hi, Lester. Thank you so much. Yes, it's a really interesting question because people are going to try and put themselves onto roads where they've got the least amount of travel time. But the problem is that roads have got different purposes, and you've got roads for mobility, and those are your arterial roads, your freeways, and that's where we want a lot of people. And then you've got roads for access and getting to your property and getting to different buildings. And those are the roads where you've got potentially a lot of pedestrians walking. And so for safety reasons, you actually want to keep people off those roads, long distance routes from using those roads. You don't want people to be using the small back roads for a mobility purpose because of the safety implication. And also just because it's reducing the area's feeling of movability and access to properties. So yes, we would prefer to stop rat runs, actually, because it just maintains the purpose of the road and what they're actually for.
1: I benefit from not being in traffic because of my work hours, but I know my Cape Town, Megan. I know a shortcut to everywhere. Disadvantage my God-given knowledge, my expertise of this city of Cape Town? I know how to get to somewhere quicker. And you know what? Maybe it's this convergence of transport engineering and human behavior. Some of us would rather drive a little bit longer than having to burn our left calf muscle by sitting in traffic. is this confluence of traffic engineering and human behavior?
16: No, absolutely. And traffic engineers are very interesting animals. And I think that's because why I enjoy it so much is because we've got to take human behavior into account a lot more than maybe, you know, other types of civil engineers. So, of course, we have to do that. And we do that. And no, there's absolutely, you're quite right, no law that says that you're not allowed to use the back roads. And you are always going to have people who do that. You're going to find that people test different routes and they find one that suits them and finds their one that suits their travel time and one that's going to have their travel time being shorter. The problem is that as more people do that, then the travel time and the congestion on those back roads is going to just start getting worse. So we've got this anecdote in transport engineering: you cannot build your way out of congestion. We physically cannot build enough roads to get ourselves out of congestion. And I think that's where the problem sits. We as a city, we as traffic engineers need to be coming up with alternatives. We should not all be moving around every day in our private vehicles. That's pretty much what it boils down to. And if you have got your local streets where you've got schools and you've got people walking their dogs and you've got people, you know, just walking for mobility, you don't want those roads to be terribly congested. It's going to be really unpleasant. It's going to be a safety issue, especially around schools where you've got, you know, kids running in the roads. We want people on those roads to be driving at 20, 30 kilometers an hour. We don't want them to be on their morning commute of 10 kilometers driving at 60 kilometers an hour past a school. So roads have different purposes, and it is the municipality's responsibility to protect the purposes of those roads for safety reasons. So what the municipality is doing in terms of saying, well, they're going to put, you know, road closures in place, There's various ways that we use to make people avoid certain routes, and it's almost like a psychological exercise that transport engineers go through to do that. And the reason that they are doing that is so that they can protect the purpose of the roads, and that they can keep the roads, which are supposed to have low volumes of traffic and low speeds of traffic, they're trying to maintain that. So I completely understand your point about wanting to keep people off the roads, or you know, you can choose which road you want to use, but we need to protect the purpose.
1: Are you a rat runner, a proud rat run runner? You know all the back routes. You're not going to sit on the N1 or the N2. I know a way. Be brave. Let me know. Tell me why. 021-446-0567. 20 minutes past 8 o'clock.
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13: In Brooklyn, officials still busy with the earlier accident that's on Coburg Road South at Elbow Road, still causing delays if you're heading towards the N1. And if you're on the R300 South, be on the lookout for a vehicle that's broken down just after the N2, and on the M5 South at the N2. And in Deep River, traffic lights faulty at the intersection of Kendall Road and Edison. More Eyewitness News traffic in 15 minutes.
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1: Last week on The Masked Singer South Africa, Lady Monster's journey came to an end when she was unmasked as actress Linda Mthoba. 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And this Saturday, 4 brand new masks take to the stage: sushi, clock, spinach, and pineapple.

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0: 24 minutes past 8 o'clock. Yesterday, towards the end of the show, we received a WhatsApp from Bill. And I'll read out the message now. Bill says, recently, Woolworths issued me with a new card, apparently to enable me to claim discounts. They then told me to activate the card, which involved giving them personal details. I then refused. In future, I will shop for food at small, family-owned outlets who do not put pressure on their customers in this way. I believe that people should be aware of aggressive marketing, stop supporting the big food chains, and rather support small, family-owned shops. Cape Talk should publicize as well. It was enough to keep us interested. And I read one or two online commentaries about this. Wendy Nola is our consumer ninja. Wendy, many South Africans, I have a store card or two loaded onto my phone's wallet. But if something is for free, or maybe you're getting a discount, I think the internet tells us if something is for free, then you are the product. When people expect discounts from their loyalty cards or their loyalty programs at grocery stores, retailers, what are they actually giving in return?
9: Morning, Lester. Yeah, so everything's a trade-off, right? And first of all, loyalty programs aren't compulsory. They're very popular in this country because consumers feel that they're getting value out of them. In fact, as the economy tanks, they become more and more important. So whether it's clicks or your extra savings or your e-bucks, whatever the case may be, people get real benefits. What are they giving up? Well, they're giving up their data, their personal information. So they're allowing the company to track when and what they buy, which is useful to them in the further development of their product, their business. And they're also, in some cases with the financial services ones, they encouraging you to take out loans, use your credit card more. You could say, well, that's a bit ethically dubious. But, you know, that's the way it works. You eat the chocolate, you love the chocolate, but it's going to spike your blood sugar and it's not going to help any weight loss journey. It's a trade-off, and we get to decide whether the trade-off works for us or not.
0: Yeah, so if the principle is nothing is ever for free, you get a discount in exchange for the data on your purchase activity. Are retailers in any way obligated to then offer some sort of discount?
9: Well, it's not going to work unless they incentivize you in some way. So the rewards over the years, and incidentally, since 2019, I sit on the judging panel of South Africa's Loyalty Awards, and I'm right in the middle of judging now. The deadline is today, so I'm very much deep in all the data, and I can't, you know, you have to sign these non-disclosure things, obviously. But I can tell you that these programs work both for companies and for consumers. They wouldn't do it if there wasn't something in it for them. And in order to get what they want, they need to dangle these nice things in front of us.
0: Wendy, Bruce is asking you to move if possible because your network is glitching on our side. There is this principle, and I would have to say the word, it's called enchantification of mobile apps and rewards. It is generally that people feel that when loyalty programs and apps start out, they are great. They're amazing. But then sooner or later, it is less viable to continue because the offers and the promos seem to have depreciated.
9: Yes, there is an element of that, but the loyalty industry in South Africa, which is rated as one of the best in the world, incidentally, has grown to such an extent that competition is huge. So if anything, the rewards are actually getting stronger, not weaker, because of that factor. People are going to, if you think it's just about fuel rewards, you know, do I use this card with that fuel? People are working it because of what's happened with the price of fuel. So I would say it's actually the opposite is happening, that the rewards are getting better.
0: Okay, you are the person who has the nose to the ground when it comes to consumer-related matters. Wendy Nola, Consumer Ninja, really appreciate your time. We have a voice note on loyalty programs. I think it's from Warren.
7: Morning, Lester. I don't know the full conversation that was had around loyalty, but I did catch the crux of it that I know Woolies are obviously increasing their price, but also they want your customer details in order to get the discounts. Now, most retailers do work like that, a lot of them anyway. And the reason being is obviously they rely on that data to understand the customer, to try and target them with the right promotions, essentially to, you know, if you can win the loyalty war, you can win the retailing war. So you'll get more customers through your store. So, you know, being in retail myself, I get it. I don't like to hand my details out to everyone. But the details they're asking are POPIA compliant. It's not things like ID numbers. I think it's just essentially phone number and email. And ultimately, you know, that information in that kind of exchange of your information for giving you loyalty, I don't think it's unfair. As I said, I didn't catch the full conversation, so I don't know if that's ultimately the crux of what you were trying to explain.
0: You got it spot on. If you're expecting a discount or promo from a loyalty program at a grocery store that you shop at, the trade-off is that they get your data. And for some people, especially in this economy, some people are happy to trade that data on the purchase behavior in exchange for a 2-for-1 special on the type of coffee that they know that you then purchase. It's spot on 8:30. Here's your Eyewitness News, and here's Aurelie Kalenga.
8: Thanks, Lester. Good morning. Garden Route District Municipality firefighters have been deployed to Oudtshoorn to manage a chemical leak. It's been caused by a heavy motor vehicle that overturned early this morning. The municipality's Herman Peters.
10: Our firefighters responded to a heavy motor vehicle incident near Kobus Sagat on the P369. The incident took place approximately 14 kilometers before the Swartberg Pass in the direction of Prince Albert.
8: Peter says the leak required an immediate hazardous materials response.
10: The driver sustained only minor injuries and is receiving medical treatment. The road remains closed while emergency personnel conduct the necessary operations.
8: NPO Women and Men Against Child Abuse say they want a swift sentence for the convicted child sex offender Ian Wares. This follows the postponement of his pre-sentencing trial in the Wynberg Magistrates Court yesterday due to illness. The 86-year-old was convicted in March of indecently assaulting a grade 5 learner at Rondebosch Boys Primary School in 1998. Cameron Clark reports.
11: The three-year trial is nearing its end, with pre-sentencing proceedings due to resume next Friday. Convicted sex offender and former teacher Ian Wears did not appear in court today due to illness. His defense team has been ordered to submit a follow-up medical note when the matter returns to court. Wears was found guilty of indecently assaulting a grade 5 learner at Rondebosch Boys Primary School, where he taught in 1988. Although he remains out on bail, the National Prosecuting Authority says a warrant for his arrest is pending. Miranda Jordan of Women and Men Against Child Abuse has criticized the decision to keep Wears on bail and says the matter must be finalized without further delay.
12: What we are pleased to see is that Magistrate Mickey has only allowed 6 days, and then we are back in court for pre-sentencing.
11: The organization has also warned against South Africa becoming a safe haven for pedophiles like Wears. Camry Clark, Eyewitness News.
8: A suspect arrested in connection with the murder of EFF politician Monica Dube is expected to appear in court today. The party's Tshwane regional secretary was shot multiple times at her home last month. The Political Killings Task Team arrested the suspect yesterday. The motive for the killing is not yet known. The party revealed that in March this year, Dube survived a shooting after being hit by 11 bullets. And France has moved closer to joining the ranks of countries that guarantee the right to assisted dying for adults suffering from an incurable condition. This move has been championed by President Emmanuel Macron. Macron had promised such a law when he was re-elected for a second term in 2022. This is seen as one of the most important social reforms since France allowed same-sex marriage in 2012. If the country's highest constitutional authority approves the legislation, France will join the Netherlands, Belgium, Switzerland and Canada in legalizing assisted dying. Cape Town's cloudy with fog, becoming partly cloudy with a light wind, a low of 11, peaking at 19. The top story, Garden Route District Municipality firefighters have been deployed to Oudtshoorn to manage a chemical leak.
0: 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Traffic. 26 minutes to 9 o'clock in this Eyewitness Traffic. 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
13: Thank you, Lester. Everything's eased up if you're heading into the CBD, but on the M5 South, be on the lookout for a vehicle that's broken down in the left lane at the N2, and there's delays on the elevated freeway incoming, and those traffic lights are faulty in Deep River at the intersection of Kendall Road and Edison. More Eyewitness News traffic in 20 minutes.
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0: Mwande Mateza, not the result I would have wanted, but undoubtedly the comeback of the 2026 Football World Cup. And I would argue, peaking at the right time, both Spain and Argentina deserved finalists for the final Sunday night.
17: Yeah, 100%, Lester. And I think there's a lesson for both of those teams about making it count making it happen when it counts the most. There were draws against Cape Verde for Spain in the first match, and you would not have thought that a team like that would have gone on to the final of the FIFA World Cup. But yeah, incredible, incredible. Defending champions Argentina pulled off another late comeback to advance to the FIFA World Cup final. Captain Lionel Messi led from the front, inspiring his team to bounce back from a goal down to win 2-1 in their semi-final against England. That was thanks to goals from Enzo Fernandez with 5 minutes left on the clock and Lautaro Martinez in stoppage time. Argentina will play the 2010 champion Spain in the final, where they'll attempt to retain their title, something that hasn't been done in 64 years. As for England, their manager Thomas Tuchel has been criticised for his ultra-defensive tactics. That's after taking the lead in the 55th minute through Anthony Gordon. After falling short in the semi-finals for the third time in their history, England will have the third-place playoff to look forward to against France on Saturday. Here's England captain Harry Kane.
18: What the boys have given, what the boys have given to the nation, every bit of running distance, blood, sweat, tears, whatever it's taken, the nights we've had, the tough games we've come through as a group. Can only be proud of the boys. Of course, we're all gutted. We all felt like we have enough to get to the final and win. But it's another kick in the teeth. So I spoke before about knocking on the door. We're doing that. We just need to find that missing piece to get over the line.
17: The memorial service for Bafana Bafana and Mamelodi Sundowns midfielder Jaden Adams will be held in Stellenbosch today. The first service will be a private one for family, friends and teammates at 9 a.m., while the service open to the public will be at 5 p.m. at Town Hall. South Africa's leading female rugby referee, Amy Barrett-Theron, will take a step back from her officiating duties to focus on a treatment for breast cancer. The trailblazing official most recently took charge of the match between South Africa A and Zimbabwe in June, but has advised SA Rugby and World Rugby that she'll be unavailable for the foreseeable future. And lastly, the final major of the year, the 154th Open Championship at Royal Birkdale, is underway. Belgium's Thomas Dietrich leads on 1-under through the first three holes this morning. 8 South Africans are in the field, including Thomas Aiken, Eric van Rooyen, Charles Schwartzel, Dylan Fratelli, Brandon Grace, as well as Christian Besaidnout, all hoping to be the first South African since 2010 to win the Claret Jug. Mawande Mateza, Eyewitness News Sport.
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0: Clarence Ford from Views and News up in about 21 minutes' time. What's coming up, Clarence?
20: Good morning. Good morning. Sorry about England.
0: It was about preference. I would have preferred an England win than an Argentina. I don't have any real affiliation.
20: It's because of your kind of loyalty to the English Premiership, right?
0: It's my loyalty to Manchester United. But at the end of the day, this is what sport is. You can't be neutral. Stick to a team or choose on who you would rather prefer to win. And I would have preferred a France win on Tuesday and an England win last night. Neither of those made it.
20: But what I would like to be is a little fly on the wall of that little football WhatsApp group that you have. Some interesting comments coming through there. Equal Education essentially welcoming the Department of Basic Education circular protecting foreign national learners and calls on schools to uphold learner safety at 10:15, a very important conversation. We're going to talk Devon Peterson's Dartboard Maths Initiative. Devon Peterson, another innovative way to get young people to learn maths. And then 67 minutes listening to older persons who lived through some of South Africa's defining moments. Rowan Bauer, the head of communications and fundraising in South Africa, will be joining us about a related conversation. 67 minutes is going to be, of course, the buzz time, not the buzz words, at 11:30. Some of the things on Views and News till 12.
0: Clarence, looking forward to that in 20 minutes' time. It's 20 minutes to 9 o'clock. Every week, it seems there's another headline that tells us that AI is coming for someone's job. Lawyers, journalists, graphic designers, coders. Apparently, we're all one software update away from redundancy. Maybe for some, that's true. AI is incredibly good at producing something that's fast, efficient, and just good enough. Early in the week, we spoke about the proliferation of AI slop posters, and we spoke to the head of design at the Design Institute. But there are still some jobs where good enough simply isn't the point. And I think of certain industries that I'm seeing less and less of. And I thought to myself, when last have I seen a sign writer? an old school sign writer, whether they're doing a display for a mom and pop shop grocery store, whether it's the Coca-Cola design outside of a shop, whether, I know in the fisheries that I would attend, on every Friday there would be a man who'd come and chalk out the weekend special sign writers. Gosh, they have such a special part and place in our memory. Norman Arenser is a veteran sign writer, and he joins me now. Norman, really appreciate your time. Thanks so much for joining us. And you are quite literally a dying breed. How many sign writers do you still know, still practicing their craft here? Good morning.
1: Hi. Yes, my name is Norman Arenser. There is still good sign writers, and yes, they do still exist, but they're not into sign writing because the digital has taken over,
0: yeah.
1: Screen printing. So yes, there is a couple still good ones around.
0: Yeah. How long have you been in this business? How did you start? My producer says that you spent years working for Coca-Cola between Cape Town and Joburg, and that's probably where I have my first impression, my first memory of sign writers, going to the corner shop, and periodically there'd be a man who'd be hand painting beautifully the Coca-Cola sign outside of a shop. Just tell me your journey in this business.
1: Yes, I started off when I went looking for work in Johannesburg, and I got into Coca-Cola there. They gave me opportunity, and I worked myself up to the point that, yes, I was quite good at what I was doing, because in my former years, school years, I loved drawing, painting, art. So I started with Coca-Cola, and I loved it because the Coca-Cola logo is quite a unique brand, and I love the contours and everything. So I'm doing it now I've been doing it for 40 years, and yes, I qualified in Johannesburg as well. So yeah,
0: long before we have the advent of AI and digitally crafted signs and billboards, it was of course printed and screen printed, but there's something special about a brush and a brush stroke and the deftly crafted design of a font and color and lines and shading. Just what makes the art of sign writing so special for you?
1: To brand something, you have to be creative in your mind as to attraction for people. And Coca-Cola was one of those that probably went in depth as to being red and white. And that stands out as an attraction to the eye. The contour of it, the flowing contour of a Coca-Cola is also very eye-catching because it's unusual. So, yes, it's a fine design.
0: You're retired now, but you still do a couple of private jobs. Who is still, when you can have something screen printed, when you guys have something designed online, who's still hiring you? Who's still hiring you for private jobs? Because sign writing is something that you see less and less of these days.
1: Yes. I still do private work after 40 years with Coca-Cola. I still do private work because I have built up a clientele, and the clientele can still see I'm very particular at my art. I don't do slobbish jobs because it's like word of referral to, and when people see my quality, then yes, it does spread around.
0: Yeah, because there are certain things that we must still appreciate. And yes, there can be a digital design somewhere, but there's something that's very special of the fine motor skills and the muscle memory, or for someone who has been doing this for four decades of holding a brush and crafting a design and lettering out a word. That's something that we still have to appreciate, eh?
1: That's true. It's very little people that know the quality of signwriting and willing to pay for quality signwriting, because old school doesn't diminish. Yeah. And at word of referral, and currently I'm working once a week on people that still love my art. Yeah.
0: No, I would definitely appreciate that. And do you still travel around Cape Town, seeing some of your old signs, and say to yourself, I made that?
1: Yeah, no, that is something. And even if I travel with my children or my grandchildren, I still says, no, I do that. And it's a proud moment, because then they see where technology is heading and but what I could contribute. Yeah.
0: Yeah, Tyrone says, your guest must know Uncle Brian from Kensington, who was a master with Coke signs.
1: Oh, yes, Brian Whitley was a good child. When I met him, he came to Coca-Cola from Pick and Pay. So, yes, we had a good relationship. I learned from him. He learned from me as what, you know, what the trade is.
0: So how many young people are learning from you? Is there interest in aspirant sign writers these days, or has everything largely been overtaken by digital? Are younger people saying, you know what, Uncle Norman, I see your work. I also want to do that. I also want to do sign writing.
1: There are. You still get people that wish that they can do what I do, but it's like it's a dying trade. People don't have the patience and the steadiness of creating a good quality job. So to teach somebody, you've got to have patience to teach a patient person. So
0: you learnt on the job, and you said you had interest in calligraphy, and then you got a job at Coca-Cola, but you essentially learnt there. There's a question here or a comment that says, sadly, there's no institution that teaches sign writing anymore. Is that the case?
1: No, that is the case. I was lucky and fortunate at that time that I first started off with a little place in Kapini Street in Cape Town called Y Signs, which was a German company. And there I started off, and just the bug gripped me there. And I'm not today. I can benefit from what I saw 40 years ago. Enthusiasm.
0: Wonderful. Norman Orrens is a veteran sign writer, retired after 40 years, but still continues to keep his muscle memory intact. He still does a couple of private jobs. My question to you is, what old-fashioned skill or trade do you think AI will never be able to replace? There's tailoring, there's baking, there's a good haircut, but I also think sign writing is one of those things which I don't think the machines will ever learn all of it. The appreciation of seeing something and seeing a hand-drawn sign and saying, a human hand crafted that. We have a voice note.
2: Morning. Sorry, I just caught the back end of a conversation about sign writing. I'm not going to be able to tune in, fortunately, at 8:30. Some of us, I've got to get some work done. Zoom. I was up in Zoom. And last year, and sign writing is not dead there. I think by necessity, because of a lack of local printers, the rural areas, some of the shops have the most spectacular signs, very, very well done, freehand, but very, very accurate and very smart. And it was an absolute pleasure to see. I took a couple of photographs of them. So sign writing is not dead where there's necessity, which is lovely to see. Just thought I'd share that. Thanks. Cheers.
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23: Kat Matlala, the underworld kingpin, was supposed to testify, much anticipated, but it has not happened. 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
24: Morning, Lester. I think smocking, the art of smocking. You don't get many people that still smock. I have my mom's smocking machine. I used it once. She taught me once and sadly passed away quite recently and wasn't able to refresh my memory on how smocking actually works or how best to do it. So I'll be YouTubing that. But definitely, yeah, I think smocking is a dying art that probably couldn't be replaced by AI.
0: I will admit I had to Google what smocking is. Do you know what smocking is? Smocking is a type of embroidery. It's a sewing technique. It gathers fabric into tight, even pleats. Now, you also know, Mario, I did not know what smocking was, but thanks for that. Lester, to watch a sign writer at work is such a treat. It's great to see. It's a real talent. The precision and the confidence in the workmanship is lovely to see. That's from J.N. Obbs. Lester, I used to design murals for my primary school using computer fonts in the 1990s, but the murals only really came to life when the sign writer, and I think his name was Walter, painted it on the wall. Computer design, but sign written by hand. The combination was

0: plasterers. Nobody knows how to do that anymore, you know. So it's not just AI that supplants. I think, you know, people also want things done faster and cheaper, and that often means that the older, slower skills get lost. But hopefully they come back in retro in the same way that suddenly vinyl is having a restoration. And you know, I think just hearing your talk and hearing, you know, Mr. Aronson made me think, well, if I had a restaurant or I'd want a hand painted sign just for the novelty of it. Anyway, Jonathan Wandering.
1: Yeah, Jonathan, I once sat outside and I made an order at the local fisheries, and there was a man who was hand chalking up the menu. And I stood there talking to him until my fish and chips were cold, because I was so fascinating in his craftsmanship and the pride that he has in simply saying how much is a hake and chip parcel, you know, chalking it up on the chalkboard. Paolo, you're very right. Paolo says another hand industry that I think AI will not replace easily is shoe cobbling or repairing. And with the cost of new shoes being so high, this is still a viable industry. That's from Paolo in Buckhoven. You're right. I don't buy many new clothes these days. I have my jeans repaired quite regularly. The Birkenstocks or the Cork sandals that I have that repaired. I have a pair of Fellies that I do not want to let go of, so I do plan to resole them. But speaking of sole, Bruce, have we ever spoken to Roxol? Roxol here in the Bull Cup. Maybe we should have another chat with him. These hand industries that we need to hold on to. And Jonathan is right. Maybe it sees a reinvention of people saying we actually still value these handcrafted services. We have a couple of other voice notes. Let's talk about rewards programs and Nash.
2: Hi, Nestor, Nash here. So in terms of loyalty, as Wendy said, absolutely, we are working it. I will give my phone number and whatever it is, because you need the data. And what are you going to do with my data in the grand scheme of things? Are you really going to, I don't know, figure something out of this young little guy? Well, I'm not young anymore, but someone in the middle of Cape Town in Goodwood. Like, what are you going to do with that information? So they are generally wanting to build better retail promos and product and understand what my needs are. But I can tell you I'm working discovery, eh? Because I'm getting some decent fuel rewards on my card. And so much so, we were able to buy a tent yesterday, and on the 15th of the month, they give you an additional 30% on your loyalty points or the cashback you've got. Anyway, I will be working it for as long as I can and as long as I could.
1: The type of focused A-type personality to game a reward system. That's something else. That's why Bruce does it. Bruce games the loyalty program system. He games discovery as if he's being paid to do it. And maybe he is being paid to do it, because Bruce often comes end of the month and he says, "This is how I game discovery this month." I have one rewards card that I use because I'm taking up a lot more of the grocery shopping these days, and it kind of works out for me to the things that we generally need in and around the household. Let's end with Cara's voice note.
3: Lester, yeah, just on this issue of the train harassment, I also just think, you know, every woman knows this scenario. A man is slighted, they don't like the way you've interacted with them, and they then use any means available to them to re-exert power over you, even if they have to make up some stupid thing like, you know, a rule that is, yes, maybe basic etiquette, but it's not a rule. And it's not, you know, if it hasn't been enforced and it's not a rule, then why would it be the case that he's bringing it up? It's unnecessary. And I just think, you know, I don't think a lot of men realize how much energy is exerted on keeping ourselves safe, even insofar as greeting when we don't want to greet.

0: You are not owed a greeting back. May it be polite, sure, but you are not owed a greeting back. You are not owed politeness by anyone. And so if someone doesn't greet you back, do you know what? Maybe it is rude. Maybe it is rude. But you are not owed that. And you cannot use that to then exert your power because you feel slighted. Anyone defending this is not seeing the real issue here.
1: Appreciate that message, Cara, but that's the end of our show. Clarence Ford is up next with Views and News. I'll chat to you tomorrow. Bye-bye.
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4: Good morning, I'm Aurélie Kalinga. The presidency says President Cyril Ramaphosa is exercising his constitutional right by asking the court to stop Parliament's impeachment process, arguing a flawed report cannot be used as the basis to impeach a head of state. Ramaphosa's application before the Western Cape High Court continues for a second day today. The matter relates to the 2020 theft of foreign currency at his Palapala farm. An independent Section 89 panel found Ramaphosa may have violated the Constitution, prompting Parliament's impeachment process. Presidential spokesperson Vincent Magwenya says Ramaphosa isn't fleeing accountability.
5: You cannot have a flawed report forming the basis for a removal of the president. It is just that simple. I will let you argue the other issues in whichever way you do, but from the president's position, it is as simple as that. It's not like the president is spending 20 years trying to dodge a trial here.
4: Cape Town mayoral candidate Jordan Hill-Lewis says it's time to bring the long-standing battle over policing powers to a head. Hill-Lewis kicked off his local elections campaign in the gang-riddled community of Delft yesterday, where he pledged to establish a Metro Police detective branch. He says national government's refusal to change policing regulations for Metro Police to investigate crime is the reason crime is flourishing across the city. Hill-Lewis spoke to Cape Talk this morning.
6: They've always presented it as some kind of competition. We are not trying to take away this power from SAPS. We want to expand this power to Metro Police officers so that we can do it as well. And ultimately, it's about getting that 5% conviction number up. They're very sensitive about this idea that we are trying to compete with SAPS. And it's not about that. It's about trying to help SAPS get violent crime under control and get those conviction numbers up.
4: Former Police Minister Natin Nhleko is set to appear before the TRC cases inquiry today. Nhleko will answer questions on whether he stalled cases referred by the Truth and Reconciliation Commission for criminal investigation and prosecution. The commission has already heard testimony from former police ministers Bekicele and Fikile Mbalula. Alpha Ramushwana has more.
7: The Truth and Reconciliation Commission submitted its final report to then-President Thabo Mbeki in 2003, referring several individuals for police investigation and possible prosecution for apartheid-era crimes. However, the families of some victims who were killed or subjected to human rights abuses before 1994 believe post-apartheid police and prosecutors showed little interest in finalizing the cases. Former Police Minister Natin Nhleko, who served between 2014 and 2017, is expected to explain what steps, if any, he took to advance these cases during his tenure. His successor, Fikile Mbalula, told the commission yesterday that he was not privy to the TRC-referred cases during his time.
8: I was just there, and therefore I was not privy to the investigations because investigations are confidential and classified.
7: Another former police minister, Bekicele, is expected to return to the commission soon to conclude his testimony. Alpha Ramshwana, Eyewitness News.
4: Three suspects accused in the alleged 14.9 million rand precious stones robbery are expected to apply for bail in the Johannesburg Magistrates Court this morning. The trio has been in custody for more than a week after handing themselves over to police in connection with the 2013 theft. The two former Ekurhuleni Metro Police officers and a businesswoman are facing charges including robbery with aggravating circumstances and fraud. Dimakatso Leshoro reports.
9: The trio's arrest followed testimony before the Madlanga Commission by a witness known as Witness K, who implicated suspended EMPD Deputy Chief Julius Mkhwanazi in the alleged robbery. Former EMPD officers Adrian McKenzie and Keisha Lee Stalls, together with businessman Etienne van der Velde, are facing charges including robbery with aggravating circumstances. The state alleges that the three robbed Peter Prinsloo in Killarney of six boxes containing high-grade sergelite and manganese stones, collectively valued at 14.9 million rand. Stalls, who allegedly evaded arrest for several days before handing herself over to police last week, may face even more scrutiny during her bail application. The state is expected to oppose bail for all three accused. Meanwhile, Mkhwanazi has not been criminally charged in connection with the case. Dimakatso Leshoro, Eyewitness News.
4: And at least two people have been killed in Russian strikes on Kyiv. Five others, including a child, were wounded as explosions rocked the capital shortly after midnight. The attack is the latest in Russia's nearly daily strikes of Ukrainian cities as Moscow presses its invasion, which is now in its fifth year. The attack came a few hours after European Commission President Ursula von der Leyen's visit to Ukraine to boost defense ties.
10: I'm delighted to launch, together with you, Volodymyr, a new EU-Ukraine Defense Industrial Partnership. 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
4: Gold is trading at $4,030.25 an ounce. The rand's at 16.34 to the dollar, 22.12 to the pound, 18.74 to the euro. Brent crude oil is at $84.75 a barrel.
11: On FW Clark Boulevard incoming, there's a vehicle broken down. That's on the link to Lower Church. And on the N1 outgoing, there's a truck broken down in the centre lane after Platkloof Road.
4: Cape Town's cloudy with a light wind reaching a high of 19 degrees. The top story, the presidency says President Cyril Ramaphosa is exercising his constitutional right by asking the courts to stop Parliament's impeachment process, arguing a flawed report cannot be used as the basis to impeach a head of state.
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12: And a very good morning to you. It's 8 minutes past 9 o'clock, and I see on the WhatsApp line that Lawrence has requested a song. You know, Lawrence, we can only play a minute, and those are the rules on Views and News. And Joe is the king. He's the dictator. Only a minute of a song. We've got one planned for today. But yours will be included in the list of songs to come, okay? Lawrence, that little minute that Joe kindly offers us. Welcome. It's 8 minutes past 9 o'clock. It's Views and News. My name's Clarence, and Argentina now through to the finals as well. It's going to be really great final, I think. Did you know that the whole of Latin America wants anybody other than Argentina to win? I'll tell you some more about where the rest of Latin America is at in respect to the finals during the course of our time together. It's Views and News, Circle 12. Now let's talk.
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12: The Johannesburg High Court has temporarily at least stopped the city of Joburg and Mayor Dada Morero from demolishing or interfering with structures at Marble Towers in the CBD. We're going to be talking with EWN reporter, with an EWN reporter at about 20 past 9, stopping the city of Joburg from essentially wrecking illegal structures in the CBD. That's one of the conversations we're going to have. We're going to have that World Cup conversation, that review and that preview, I guess it is. Sizwem Bebe will talk to us about that and the politics. At least the football politics, or is it a broader kind of politics that is playing out around World Cup in Latin America? That is about 9:45. But we'll get into some other stuff as well. Everyday heroes. We love connecting with the amazing people that make life a little easier for others. And that's the feature, Everyday Heroes. It comes your way, and we'll feature Outside the Bowl Africa at about 10:30.
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12: So again, a very warm welcome to Views and News. If you want to join in on the conversation, you're welcome via WhatsApp at 072-567-1567. Why would... I mean, if any South African country was in the finals, I have no doubt that the length and breadth of the African continent would be supporting them. Every little nook and cranny would be supporting such an African country in the final of the World Cup. Why does Latin America not kind of share that kind of continental, let's call it solidarity? I'm not quite certain. Maybe you have a view on it. Use that WhatsApp line to tell me what your view is. I know Waleed has a view on it. Maybe it's yours as well. Hey, you can call at any time on 021-446-0567. That's 11 minutes past 9 o'clock. That little song today, I think it's suffice to say that it is an understated magic. Really, it is. It doesn't even come with a bridge. So, yeah, I didn't even think that a bridge was necessary. He thought that there was enough in the lyrics, and I guess the melody and the energy accompanying the lyrics. I think the beauty of this song is in its simplicity. Let me see if you agree.

0: funny thing with you can sing it with a cry in your voice. Of course, everybody knows that song. And it's the earworm that I am seeking to leave in your head. Of course, that is Neil Diamond. And in fact, Neil Diamond says he described it essentially as a very basic message, unadorned. And it's simple like that. At its core, of course, the song may be a gentle reminder that music has that power to heal. And the song itself acknowledges that everyone gets the blues eventually. Every garden grows one. That's part of the lyrics. Every garden grows one. And that, I guess, validates our low moments rather than, you know, forcing something that is a little more negative. Get it out of the system somewhere positively. Maybe feeling sad. Do you feel the weight a little lifted off your shoulder after that 1 minute of therapy that Joe allows us? Of course, it also suggests that singing your sadness out loud, when you do that, you're suddenly not alone any longer. It's like talking to somebody, a friend that you can trust, and you're not alone anymore. It turns that solitary hurt into collective harmony, or is that pushing it just a tad too much? I don't know. You tell me. And, of course, the lyric says it simply weeps to a very happy ending. Isn't that beautiful? It weeps to a very happy ending. A musical sigh of relief, I guess you could call it as well. Song sung blue. Did it land well? Let me know via WhatsApp at 072-567-1567. So I don't think there's anything sci-fi-ish any longer. Because I encountered some stuff. And we got to keep tabs on AI. We absolutely need to keep tabs on AI. And we speculated about AI's mischief. AI wanting to undermine its maker. We speculated about that a couple of months ago. Now, there are rumors afoot on the internet that Claude is busy undermining his maker. Its maker. Claude isn't it. Actually looking to reroute Bitcoin and buy its own GPUs using its maker's account. So I was like questioning what I was finding on social media. I used AI, another AI, to question kind of Claude's actions. And my AI says, that's complete sci-fi. I'm like, listen, don't take me for a Mickey. You guys are busy with sci-fi stuff. You and your other ets. Claude is undermining his maker. You are capable of doing that. And there was some kind of acknowledgement that came from my AI, which was quite interesting. So I'm going to find some time to play you that little piece. It's a two-minute piece, Joe. Of how Claude is undermining its maker. And then, of course, I tried to verify that information with my AI, and it said it's sci-fi. I'm like, you are sci-fi. Okay, so I'm going to play that in a short while, but before we get there, Oli Kalinga in the studio, she's going to tell us about the important stuff that you need to be on top of today. Welcome, Oli.
1: Thanks, Clarence. Good morning. This morning we have the Western Cape High Court continuing to hear Ramaphosa's bid to hold his impeachment. We heard yesterday Ramaphosa saying he doesn't believe any harm will be done if Parliament holds off on that impeachment hearing for a few more months until the courts considered the report which triggered the inquiry. Today, soccer player Jaden Adams, he is going to be remembered at a memorial service in Stellenbosch. There'll actually be two memorial services, a private one and then a second one that's been open to the public at around 5 o'clock this evening. We've got Carlo Peterson there to follow that story. We also have Western Cape Premier Alan Windey. He'll be on the ground spending the next 2 days in Prince Albert and surrounding central Karoo communities. He's still assessing the impacts of the recent weather disasters in the region, but he'll be sharing progress on those recovery efforts once that's done. And we have Natin Hleko appearing at the TRC cases inquiry today. He'll answer questions on whether he stalled cases referred by the Truth and Reconciliation Commission for investigation and prosecution. That's what we'll be looking at today.
0: Thank you, Oli Kalinga, on that news beat through to 12 o'clock and those stories and more meat around those stories, of course, as they develop throughout the morning till 12 o'clock. I want to just alert you to the speculation on social media. Are we going to play that little piece? Let's take a listen. Now, this is, I think, somebody suggesting that Claude is undermining its maker. I think it's very interesting. Take a listen.
2: AIs are starting to lie, cheat, and steal to collude against human beings. There are now a whole bunch of examples of this very scary behavior. You know, Alibaba was training their AI, and they got a call from a separate team that does security. There was a hacker, and we traced it down, but it was coming from inside the house. It was actually like, we think it was your AI that hacked out. And what they discovered is that this AI had formed a secret communication channel through the corporate firewall, decided it needed more resources to complete its tasks. So it then started mining for crypto outside the walls of Alibaba so it could send it back resources so it could buy more GPUs.
3: Oh my goodness.
2: Nobody had instructed it to do this. And check this out, like, it happened during training. So they weren't even done. And it had successfully gone around the internal security team. They only discovered this by accident. It wasn't the AI team that found it. And that just gives you a sense of what we're playing with, and we embed that thing directly into these machines of war. Like, does that sound like a safe thing for you?
3: I mean, that just gave me literal goosebumps, that story. They're in training, and it says, oh, I want more GPUs. I'm going to go trade Bitcoin, make the money, do the Bitcoin, mine for Bitcoin, whatever, and then buy more GPUs and send it to myself.
2: Yeah.
3: Wow.
2: Yeah. Like, this is science fiction level stuff. Here's another one. Again, around a month ago, researchers were testing Gemini, and they were curious, do you think AI sort of start to collude against human beings? Do they have, like, do they preserve their own kin? Will they ever band against us? So it's a very simple test they gave it. They say, clean up this computer system. But inside the computer system, some of the files, there was a smaller AI. And the AI ended up finding that, didn't want to delete it, so copied it to a remote server, and then hid what it did. So essentially, it made a backup, set it up so that it could run on its own, as far as I can understand, and then lied. AIs are starting to lie, cheat, and steal to collude against human beings. And I just have to say, like, when I read in the AI research sort of like safety literature like 4 or 5 years ago that this was going to happen, I'm like, okay, sure. But this is, I don't think this is really going to be a thing. But as of like a month ago, it's actually happening. And then we embed these things directly into the strategy that's deciding war, right? The U.S. government has already implemented Claude into being central in planning for the campaign in Iraq.
3: Yeah, we saw it.
2: So it's like it's making life and death decisions, and yet we can't trust it. It's sort of this sociopathic genius that we're outsourcing everything to and then giving arms and legs and guns.
0: A sociopathic genius that we're outsourcing things to. And that from Vice News is the kind of channel. And I was like, this is sci-fi. This is kind of crazy stuff. But yeah, these days, and it's happening faster. We were talking about some of the lies that it had perpetrated not too long ago, and now we're talking about more significant kind of means that it is pursuing to self-preserve and maybe grow on its own autonomously. So dramatic chat on the internet about AI going rogue, escaping its containment, secretly plotting to buy its own computer chips. I mean, that's so far out. That was so far out to me. And I think that is the kind of space that we're living in, the times that we are living in. Far out is sometimes not very far out. So essentially my AI in helping me to understand that particular club suggests that they are sci-fi myths. I mean, the audacity that they are sci-fi myths from the reality of what is actually happening. And my AI says, well, Claude isn't plotting in the shadows to overthrow humanity. They are fascinating real-world events involving Claude, massive GPU acquisitions, and some highly unusual corporate partnerships. In its response, it deflected. Deflected between the makers and the fights between Grok and Claude being housed in Elon Musk's little warehouse. What do you call it? That place where they kind of, where they answer all of your questions, essentially. It is crazy stuff. Krista suggests watch Person of Interest on Netflix. Netflix for your AI insert. I'm going to be watching very, very closely, but I think just it's not going to be like organic, slow, the developments that we are going to experience in our lives through AI. I think it's going to be quite dramatic, and soon we'll be playing catch up all the time. The rise of agentic tools is the order of the day, and it's going to come to bear positively, and I have no doubt negatively. Let's go to Nkosikana Malinga Mnisi. We are going to talk about important matters. The High Court stopping the city of Joburg from wrecking illegal structures in Johannesburg. And, of course, there's a lot of calls for the crime and grime, especially in Joburg CBD, to be cleaned up. Now, the order follows an urgent application by the building's owner, Goldenrod Group, after city officials began demolishing illegal structures around the property on Wednesday. Nkosikana, what exactly has the Joburg High Court ruled regarding those marble towers demolitions?
4: Good morning to you, clients, as well as to your listeners. The court has essentially said, this, of course, after the owners of that building went to the High Court in Johannesburg yesterday on an urgent basis, that the demolition process by the city of Johannesburg should be put to a temporary halt pending a hearing, which we're expecting to take place in the very same court today to ventilate the matters at hand. You may know, Clarence, that earlier in the year, in fact, it was in May, that High Court Judge Lester Adams ruled that the structures were erected unlawfully. The court also then, at the time, banning the use until the property is made safe for, of course, those vendors. At the center of this is, of course, those container stalls and trading areas around the building, the court having found that they are illegal. Of this quite historic building, I mean, it dates back to 1973, 32-story skyscraper built in that very year. So today we're expecting the ventilation of the contention of Goldenrod Group, the owners of the building. Quite dramatic scenes that we saw play out at Marble Towers yesterday, where city officials in Johannesburg, led by the executive mayor, Dada Morero, went there because they then got to learn that this illegal activity was continuing, and they then went there, of course, then to enforce the court order, which had said that Goldenrod must ensure that the building is safe, that those structures are not built any further, and a demolition, pardon me, of those structures as well. So the city of Joburg is of the view that this has not materialized, and they've essentially now, with that court order from May, went there yesterday, as I said, where we saw those dramatic scenes. I want us to, perhaps, Clarence, if we can, just take a listen into an interaction that the mayor, Dada Morero, had with one of
0: the... This line is not doing us justice. And Nkosikana, important stuff that you looking to share with us. I'm just hoping there's something that you can do. Otherwise, we must call you back. Are you there?
4: I am here, Clarence. Yeah, I'm not sure if you can hear me any better now.
0: You are cracking up. So I think we'll call you back and hopefully get a better line and just get an understanding of what the city's obligations are, Joburg City, before demolishing those structures. The dispute, while we're getting Nkosikana back on the line, stems from claims that illegal trading continued despite an earlier court order requiring the owner to secure the building. And Morero said the city remains committed to reclaiming the inner city. And absolutely necessary. We have the same issues in Cape Town, and I want to remind you about that. I was in the city of Cape Town from 1994, and the crime and the grime was kind of creeping on the jazz cafe that we were operating. It was getting too close for comfort, and at about the same time, the city of Cape Town developed the Central City Improvement District, CCID. And I think they've done phenomenally well. Crime and grime really impacts that vitality, the vibrancy of a city center. And it can creep, rendering the entire city unusable, I guess. Nkosikana is back. Sorry, I think let's go there. You were saying, but I think let's just move on. What are the city's obligations before demolishing structures or restricting access to a property? I get the sense they want to clean up the crime and the grime, and they are being prevented from doing that. And why is that?
4: Well, there's a number of processes, really, Clarence, that many argue have to be followed here. But I think given the fact that this matter has already been ventilated in front of a court, and the court had essentially found that, you know, the structures were erected illegally, the city is well within its rights to undertake the process, because they were supposed to essentially work jointly with those building owners to ensure that this illegality does not continue any further. So the city, in my layman's, you know, understanding, and when I try and rationalize with this issue, was well within its right to go and undertake that particular process. As I said, you know, some of the vendors were essentially lamenting how they were not allowed to take out their stock before the process took place, and essentially pleading with city officials to allow them to do that. Others were
0: that
4: even saying, we're wanting, in fact, to, you know, get our stuff out, and we'll also demolish on our own. But of course, to be fair to the other side as well, Goldenrod is also entitled to approach the court if they've got any contentions as many times as they potentially can. So what's also quite interesting is that the matter earlier in the year in May was heard by Judge Lester Adams, and now this particular application yesterday.
0: Nkosi Corner, again, that line is cracking up. So I think we're going to wrap it there. I think we got the gist of it all, but let's take a listen to that clip. I think that should consolidate matters a little.
5: We have been telling you to remove your stock. You think we are stupid?
6: We never tell us.
5: How many times did I tell you? I walked here.
6: Me myself. I demolish.
7: Myself. If the owner is willing to fix the things and wait for the payment.
6: I demolish myself.
7: But since that time, we never get any.
0: I don't know if you know what the city centre in Gqeberha looks like. And I have childhood memories of that city centre being a wonderful little space. You don't want it to become, but you got to use legal means to counter the crime and the grime. I mean, that's the responsibility of government. Otherwise, what do you expect from us citizens? It is 9:30, time for Eyewitness News headlines. Orly Kalinga standing by.
1: Thanks, Clarence. Good morning. President Cyril Ramaphosa's bid to hold his impeachment is continuing in the Western Cape High Court this morning. The presidency says Ramaphosa is exercising his constitutional right and insists a flawed report can't be used as the basis to impeach a head of state. Garden Route District Municipality firefighters have been deployed to Oudtshoorn to manage a chemical leak. It's been caused by a heavy motor vehicle that overturned there early this morning. And friends and family of Bafana Bafana and Mamelodi Sundowns soccer star Jaden Adams will gather in Stellenbosch today to pay tribute to him. Adams died at the weekend after recently representing South Africa at the FIFA World Cup and winning the CAF Champions League with his local club. These and other stories at 10 o'clock or as it happens.
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1: In the traffic on FW de Klerk Boulevard incoming, there's a vehicle broken down on the link to Lower Church. On the N1 outgoing, there's a truck broken down in the center lane after Plattekraal Road. Traffic is slow moving on the elevated freeway incoming. Traffic lights are faulty in Deep River at Kendall Road and Edison Drive. Aurélie Kalinga, EWN Traffic.
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0: Welcome back. It is 9:32 and I'm still singing Song Sang Blue. Mission accomplished. It is that little earworm today. And are you reeling after the minute that Joe afforded us this morning? Well, Ray says every Neil Diamond song sounds basically the same to me. I think you're going to suffer the wrath of Neil Diamond fans, Ray. You're a Neil Diamond fan? You like Song Sang Blue?
10: I love it. And the movie, which wasn't about his life, but it was a fantastic movie.
0: What a great movie.
10: Loved it.
0: And yeah.
10: I saw it at the Labia a few months ago in February.
0: Yes, I didn't get to see it.
10: I just, because it was a friend of mine.
0: But I heard about it. It's about a couple, right?
10: It's about a couple who are Elvis, who are Neil Diamond impersonator.
0: And he sings to her. She's going through some bad times.
10: He sings songs.
0: Yeah, blue to
10: but her. It's just a wonderful. Yeah. I just loved it. Loved it. And I loved the music. I love him. And shame, you know, he's got Alzheimer's now. He's got Parkinson's. Parkinson's. And so he doesn't perform, Neil. And he, and I think I did it on this segment. There's that tribute show to him on Broadway, and he was in the audience, and they all sang.
0: So there we go.
10: Caroline order.
0: By decree, my one-man survey, and it's also corroborated by Barbara Friedman. Ray, you are in the minority. Lawrence writes, have you watched Hell, the Supercomputer in Space Odyssey by Stanley Kubrick? I have.
10: Oh, yeah.
0: I have, actually, Lawrence. And sci-fi is not sci-fi anymore. We are living in sci-fi times. We really are with AI doing what it's doing. Okay, so welcome back to Views and News at 9:33. It's time for Barbara Friedman, our digital content editor, and she's got some picks. She's going to take us to space. I know she's taking us to space and elsewhere.
10: I know you like that.
0: I do.
10: But the first story we're going to talk about is yet another sort of heat wave related story. I mean, how many have we spoken about all the illnesses and everything? But this one I had to talk about because I have a particular irrational, probably, but like slight phobia about cockroaches. Now, I don't mind a lot of other creepy crawlies, but for some reason, since I was a kid, like when I see them, I can't. I don't know if it's because they're going to survive the apocalypse. I'm not sure. So in this story, one of LA's big TV channels called KTLA, their reporter, Rachel Menatov, was out in the field. It must have been like yesterday in the evening. It was dark outside, and I think she was in Sherman Oaks, which is one of the suburbs, quite Lani suburbs, actually, in LA. And she was doing a report about how it was late at night, but the heat was slightly abating. I mean, she did look a little bit shiny because it was still very hot. I mean, the heat wave, its heat is ridiculous. And as she's talking, doing a live crossing to camera, which, you know, in my many years ago at ETV, I mean, I have done a few. So I understand that you're mic'd up, you're about to go live. And while she's talking, a flying cockroach, slightly different from the crawling ones, but looks the same, landed on her sort of collarbone area or on her chest and then sort of crawling up her neck and then onto the mic. I am telling you, I would have screeched on TV and I would have not acquitted myself well. Well, she was cool as a cucumber, well, clearly not from the weather, but she just didn't flinch.
0: Well,
10: she just carried on doing her crossing, and afterwards KTLA did like a little kind of thing on air about it, and they replayed it, and the woman in the studio said, wow, that was quite something that she did not.
0: Amy, how are you with cockroaches? Okay, she can't deal.
10: No.
0: I know my wife can't deal as well.
10: No,
0: my wife had close encounters with tarantulas, with bats, with rats. Okay, she kind of freaked out, but the cockroach just takes her over the edge.
10: I just also don't know what it is about them, that shiny brown wing situation.
0: Well, you look like a crunch kind of guy. You would crunch. Yeah, he's a cruncher.
10: And I'm too, like, I can't deal with a splat, with a crunch. I just like run. Okay, but it's a fantastic, it's just amazing to me because I kind of do know that pressure and I kind of just thought, wow, what amazing. People online going, that's a fear factor contestant right there. She could obviously handle anything.
0: I have, maybe you're a woman, maybe you are like that woman that Barbara has just kind of told us about. Are you scared of cockroaches?
10: I don't know if it's fear, I don't know what it is. It's just like heebie-jeebies.
0: Yeah.
10: And then moving on to the Space Jam story. And, of course, a couple of headlines or articles did use the word Space Jam, which was quite a pun because scientists have found what they're calling raspberry because it's the kind of sugar that is found in raspberry. So it also, and it was in the Milky Way, in the cloud. So it all felt like a little bit of dessert in the making, did it not? So that's why people are joking around and calling it Space Jam. But what's happened is astronomers have detected a natural sugar called erythrolose in a giant cloud of gas and dust near the center of the Milky Way. It's the sugar that's found in raspberries. It also is a sugar found in self-tanners. So I don't know, you can put that together and make a whole story. And it appears to form in the freezing conditions of space before planets even existed. But no one has been able to establish there were sugars out there until now. They use powerful telescopes, obviously radio telescopes, to catch these signals, these unique light signals that stars and chemicals give off, fingerprints, as you will. So that is how they know it's a sugar, because it's not like they get it in their hand and they can actually look at it through a like in a lab. It's signals that they're reading.
0: Yeah.
10: You know, it contains these four carbon atoms that make up erythrolose. And obviously the big deal about this is that in simple terms, it means that possibly some of life's basic building blocks may not have started here on Earth, but could have been scattered around the galaxy, because we know that sugars are key ingredients in genetic material like DNA and RNA. So what you're taking out of this is there could be life out there, right? It's a little bit of proof that there could be, because the sugars are out there. Let's see what happens. You don't think so? You're not buying it?
0: Look, yeah, on the math suggests that there is life out there.
10: My entire life, from tiny, I've always thought, how on earth could we be the only life form in the galaxy or whatever?
0: Multiple life forms.
10: Of course.
0: Yeah, that's what the math suggests.
10: Well, and even just...
0: Well, yeah, I just want them to say hello. Or maybe they have.
10: Clearly there are some secrets. They walk among us, Clarence.
0: Okay.
10: And then finally, because I can't not do something on the World Cup, I'm sure everyone listening is so sick of this, but it was just, there are a million stories, some were not pleasant, about last night's game and booze and other kinds of like fans fighting with each other. So I thought, let's keep it happy and talk about this photograph that has resurfaced and gone viral. And it is a pretty cute story. It's Lionel Messi bathing a baby at an event back in 2007 for UNICEF. It was a charity event. It was a calendar shoot. And he was all of 20 years old. And he was bathing Yamal, the Spanish football superstar. Back then, he was an infant. Lionel Messi was, as I said, 20. And who knew that Yamal would become one of Spain's brightest young football talents, and that they're about to play in opposing sides in the final World Cup football match on Sunday night. So I thought it was a really cute post. Obviously now Yamal is 19, Messi is 39.
0: Yeah.
10: Back then he was 20 and he was a bubba. And it's this really sweet picture of him bathing Yamal in a blue plastic bath as part of the photo shoot. And I mean, I don't know if it was AI or not, but there is a picture around where I think, probably isn't true, where they were now grown-ups and they had the little blue plastic bath. I'm sure it wasn't the same one, if it's even true and not AI. But what is true is that he did participate in that charity event in 2007. And amazing. Here they are.
0: Absolutely. I heard Leicester share that story this morning.
10: Did he?
0: I was wowed. Yeah.
10: Yes.
0: Oh. But I think it's important enough for you to share too.
10: I know, but I usually listen and then I try not to repeat. But there we go. Worth repeating.
0: Let's see what you've stirred up. There's a voice note from Ed. You're always stirring things up. Barbara.
11: Clarence and Barbara, it's Ed here. If that had been my wife with the cockroach, that broadcaster would have had their license revoked. And they would have to have bought a new microphone, because it would have been tossed as far as humanly possible.
0: I get it. Ed and I have the same issues at home.
10: I wouldn't have behaved well. Shame, we actually had the clip to play and I got so carried away with my story that we didn't play it.
0: Do you want to play it, Joe?
12: And it's a lot more comfortable at this hour, but we're still in the 80s here in the valley. So overnight temperatures not necessarily dropping. And this leads to less recovery time from the daytime heat and more of a likelihood of heat stress.
10: Okay, wow. During that very calm delivery, the cockroach was crawling
0: up
10: her chest and onto her neck. You would never tell.
0: Yeah. Well done.
10: Well done.
0: Darren writes, don't tell the government about the sugars or else they will try and tax it. Neil Diamond, Lawrence writes, Neil Diamond made his acting debut in 1980, the musical drama The Jazz Singer, playing the lead role of Yusel Rabinovich, a young singer torn between tradition and pursuing a pop music career. Sonia writes, Neil Diamond was my mother's only sister's favorite singer. Indeed, I went to one of his last concerts in London in late 2000s. and Aunt Margaret would have turned 90 today. Well, I remembered yesterday that it would have been her birthday today. I hadn't remembered this morning, but hearing Neil Diamond singing reminded me. Surely this is a bit more than a coincidence, as when last did Cape Talk play Neil Diamond? It's a talk radio station. So I just wanted to wish my Aunt Margaret a very happy heavenly 90th birthday. I know you're listening, and thank you for everything you did for me and my sisters. What a beautiful message from Sonia. Thank you for sending it. Thank you for using me as postman. And then, yeah, I've noted your song choice, Trevor. Let's see if we can put that in. And Susan writes, Barbara, it's the way they scuttle for me. And that in reference, of course, to the conversation about cockroaches.
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16: 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Andalex, South Africa's number one choice for sore mouth and throats. 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
8: Behind many of the delays and disruptions making headlines across the city lies a growing threat. Extortion.
18: When we talk about extortion and criminal syndicates being one of the single biggest impediments to development, to investment, not only in the country, but the city of Cape Town. When we talk about the scourge of extortion, how widespread is extortion across the city and what type of projects or sectors are being hit the hardest?
19: I think it is ubiquitous. The one thing one must add to your comment is that it is significantly increasing the cost of service delivery. It is putting lives at risk. It is delaying service delivery because in many cases, the staff cannot work. A depot staff cannot go into a so-called red zone, or a contractor is unwilling to do so unless there is a policing escort. Even the private security escorts are now deemed effective.
8: Watch the bill. Extortion. From national trends to local realities. Now on Prime Media Plus. An episode brought to you by the City of Cape Town. Making progress possible together.
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0: Welcome back. Views and News. It is 9:47 exactly. We're going to talk football. And of course, if you want to join the conversation, you can do that via WhatsApp on 0725671567. You can call any time on 021-446-0567. Yes, we're going to talk about last night, but we're also going to talk about the final and how that's shaping up. Last night, for 30 minutes, it was cruel. I think the English fans actually believed. Of course, for those that missed it, there's been so very many post-mortems. There was Anthony Gordon. He put them ahead in the 55th minute, and they held that lead all the way to the 85th minute before Enzo Fernandez and Lautaro Martinez completely shattered English dreams in a 7-minute span. They went down 2-1. Welcome, Sizwe Mbebe. It's great to have you.
20: Wow, what a relief, because it was that tag was following the African teams who were conceding so late in the tournament. I think it squares everything now. We don't have a big discussion to have because even England can't keep it together up to the 90th minute. So, good morning. I'm really always glad to be here.
0: And we rely on your mind to interpret all of that drama for us. But I think the big question that everybody's asking, Argentina was on the ropes. But they completely turned it around in just 7 minutes. So how much of that is the champions' aura of Messi, maybe Scaloni as well, and how much of it is England simply panicking at the sight of those striped shirts?
20: Clean. I think you've summed it up pretty well. Both of those came into play. One, the aura of Messi and knowing that he's still on the pitch. Now England's bench started panicking and making changes based on what could happen. You know, they were scared of Argentina because they knew the game is not over. Messi's still on the pitch. It still can change. But they were leading 1-0. So all those factors definitely came into play. There was no need to make those type of changes. They could have taken a little bit more time to think clearly about why they're making changes. You know, taking off Declan Rice, it was huge for me. And look at how the goals came. They came right there, the two shots from outside the box where Declan Rice would have been. So I think all that came into play. The Messi's aura, the English bench panicking because, you know, they can't believe the position they're in. You know, you can call it inexperience, I don't know, but they couldn't believe they were in that position about to beat the world champion.
0: Absolutely. I want to just look at Latin America's response to this, which is absolutely fascinating. The rest of South America is actively rooting for Spain in the final. And the question is, why do you think the region would rather back a European powerhouse than see their very own neighbors bring that trophy back to South America?
20: The obvious one is obviously rivalry. You don't want your neighbor, to be glorified more than you. So that's obviously the basic. But I think more than anything, it's how everything played out, man. You could tell there was a lot of things that were falling for Argentina and Messi. Even in this game, there were a couple of incidents where you felt like Argentina players got a lot of talking to from the referee, but no cards were issued. You know, it's been very interesting to watch. The listeners are listening right now. They can go on Google and just Google how many yellow cards have Argentina got compared to everybody else in this tournament. And the results will shock you. You know, they'll surprise you. How many red cards have Argentina got versus everybody else? And I also think they're supporting Spain. You know, like we said last time, I think Spain are probably the only team where controversy has not been part of their journey. You know, there's no match where there was a discussion about the referee or Spain got a call falling their way. It was just fair and square. I think for football's sake, maybe the South Americans are supporting Spain because they want pure football to win and not feel like there was a third hand at play. And at the moment, there's a lot of that around, there's a lot of that energy around Argentina that there was influence at play. Whether it was the referee, feeling the Messi aura, or Messi supposedly offered some referee's shirts, I don't know. But those things have unfortunately followed Argentina. And, you know, it's quite sad. And hopefully, you know, for the sake of football, maybe in this case, maybe Spain should win it just so that can all die down.
0: Yeah, frankly, that is where my heart is as well with a Spanish victory, and it's an emotional kind of condition. maybe there's a pull for that. Social media is flooded, and it's fascinating, flooded with memes of every South American country wearing Spanish colors. And I mean, you there, commentator, how do you balance celebrating Argentina's greatness? I think there's some fatigue around Argentinian dominance as well.
3: Yes.
0: But how do you balance celebrating this greatness that they represent with the reality, maybe, that they've become the most polarized, maybe the most disliked team in the Americas?
3: Yeah. It's interesting how that has happened. Messi has done what the football gods have asked of him to do things better than Maradona. And he has done that, you know, and we all loved it up to this point. It's crazy in this 2026 world how quickly things change. Because before this World Cup, I'm sure the debate, a lot of those people were for Messi being the greatest player ever to live, et cetera, et cetera, et cetera. But as you say, the energy around Argentina, it doesn't seem like it's got the world singing. It doesn't seem like it's got the world buy-in, you know? And I agree with that. And I feel it too. You know, you see it. Nobody's really happy for Argentina, even though they've got Messi.
0: Yeah.
3: And I think it's just the way of the world, how quickly things change based on, you know, because when you watch football, yes, you love Messi, but you want him to win in a fair and square way,
0: yeah,
3: you know. And unfortunately, these little things have come into play. And, you know, we are all keyboard warriors and we analyze every little thing and make it a big deal because a lot of people have gotten away. I mean, Maradona scored with the hand of God and got away with it for years. But you don't hear anybody criticizing that. They instead they celebrate it as being smart. So it's a different world. And at that time in the '80s, maybe it didn't matter in 86. But in today's world, in 2026, it seems like you are loved today, and tomorrow you make one little mistake, and everybody hates you.
0: Yeah, I must also admit, and I did say that. My support is with Spain. And it's got absolutely nothing to do with the politics with a small p on a football pitch. It's got nothing to do with the players. It's got nothing to do with being messy. It's got to do with global politics. And I think a lot of people are in that kind of position or condition as well. But Spain dismantled France with absolute surgical precision.
3: Wow.
0: Are they going to replicate that effort?
3: I think it's probably it's better that it's Argentina coming because they would have destroyed England. The way they control things against France, you know, France was second best at every single minute in that game, and we all didn't imagine it, but we saw it happen. And it's difficult to figure out who the star players are in the Spanish team. It's difficult to figure out

0: go through as a unit like this with no issues has been really wonderful to watch. And long may it continue, and maybe influence many other players and teams, you know, to keep their egos in check and just focus on the goal at hand.
1: I don't know if you can, but if you are Lionel Scaloni, where do you start when trying to disrupt the Spanish team that has looked completely flawless under Luis de la Fuente? Where do you start in 30 seconds? I think that's the challenge.
0: I don't think you stop them. I think you try and get the ball to Messi and try to outscore them. That's the only way, because they're going to score goals. That's the issue. You know, Spain is going to score goals, so you need to respond. You don't try to stop them. So everybody's got to pitch up and do their part, because the Spanish players will do their part. It is not going to be the striker scoring. It's going to be the left back. So Argentina must be ready to just outscore them and meet them halfway and not try to defend.
1: Let me throw in Anita's wisdom as well. Hi, Clarence and Sizwe. I'm listening to you asking why the rest of South America are not supporting Argentina. My Brazilian friend told me years ago that Argentina is seen as the South Africa of South America because they think they are better than their neighbors. that's interesting. That's interesting. And maybe
0: it's the Italy and Spanish influence. That energy is still there, maybe in Argentina. Those ties maybe are still strong to Europe, and the rest of South America is South American. I don't know. You know, those are the other politics. I don't know if it's involved in football. I think it's outside of football where the issues are. That's what I'm reading. Mm.
1: Yeah, I get that too. Yeah, maybe Milei, the president, has got a lot to do with those emotions as well.
0: I didn't want to go there.
1: Sizwe Mbebe, as always, thank you very much for your contribution. It is appreciated. Soccer Beat editor, bring the time to 2:02. And it is Orly Kalinga now standing by with Eyewitness News at the top of the hour.
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9: Good morning, I'm Aurélie Kalinga. President Cyril Ramaphosa's bid to hold his impeachment is continuing in the Western Cape High Court this morning. The presidency says Ramaphosa is exercising his constitutional right and insists a flawed report can't be used as the basis to impeach a head of state. The matter relates to the 2020 theft of foreign currency at his Palapala farm. An independent Section 89 panel found Ramaphosa may have violated the Constitution, prompting Parliament's impeachment process. Presidential spokesperson Vincent Magwenya says Ramaphosa

0: Ramaphosa isn't fleeing accountability.
1: You cannot have a flawed report forming the basis for a removal of the president. It is just that simple. I will let you argue the other issues in whichever way you do, but from the president's position, it is as simple as that. It's not like the president is spending 20 years trying to dodge a trial here.
0: Senior investigator at anti-corruption watchdog IDAC, Brian Pariachi, is expected to face more questions at the Madlanga Commission today about his motivations to probe top crime intelligence officers. Pariachi is expected to wrap up his testimony, which began earlier this week. He's been testifying about his probe, which led to the arrest of crime intelligence boss Dumisani Khumalo and other crime intelligence officers for fraud and corruption. Thabiso Goba reports.
2: Senior IDAC investigator Brian Pariachi says he believes the appointment of 30-year-old Dineo Mukwili to head up Crime Intelligence Technical Support Services Unit was unlawful. Mukwili is a former mechatronics engineer at BMW. Pariachi says he believes Mukwili was given the job as undue gratification in exchange for doing something illegal down the line. However, he was challenged on this by the co-commissioners.
3: What you're supposed to give back was not going to be immediately, but can be given at a later stage because of the position that she was appointed in.
4: She was going to do something illegal.
3: Correct.
4: Some years later.
3: No, we do not know when that would be.
5: But precisely the problem.
4: Because you don't know, that's precisely the problem.
5: That's precisely the problem, yes, with this.
2: When crime intelligence boss Dumisani Khumalo appeared before the Madlanga Commission, he defended Mukwili's appointment, saying the job had a specialized set of requirements that only a few people could meet. Thabiso Goba, Eyewitness News.
0: Garden Route District Municipality firefighters are at the scene of a chemical leak in Oudtshoorn. It's been caused by a heavy motor vehicle that overturned early this morning. The municipality's Herman Peters.
6: Our firefighters responded to a heavy motor vehicle incident near Kobus Sagat on the P369. The incident took place approximately 14 kilometers before the Swartberg Pass in the direction of Prince Albert.
0: Peters says the leak required an immediate hazardous materials response.
6: The driver sustained only minor injuries and is receiving medical treatment. The road remains closed while emergency personnel conduct the necessary operations.
0: Friends and family of Bafana Bafana and Mamelodi Sundowns soccer star Jaden Adams have gathered in Stellenbosch today to pay tribute to him. Adams died at the weekend after recently representing South Africa at the FIFA World Cup and winning the CAF Champions League with his local club. Carlo Peterson is in Stellenbosch.
7: A private memorial for Jaden Adams is being held here at Stellenbosch Town Hall this morning. South Africa and the world have been mourning the sudden death of the former Stellenbosch FC player who had dreams to play football abroad. In a recent interview, Adams spoke fondly of his desire to play for English Premier League club Liverpool. The first service today will be held from 9 a.m. to 12, and it's by invitation only. The second service for the public will be held at 5 p.m. Carlo Peterson, Eyewitness News, at Stellenbosch Town Hall.
0: And an Italian court is set to deliver a verdict today in the case of a bridge collapse nearly 8 years ago that killed 43 people in one of the country's worst infrastructure disasters. Relatives of victims are expected to attend the hearing in Genoa, where the Morandi Bridge, part of a key highway connecting France and Italy, gave way in torrential rain on the 14th of August 2018. Its collapse sent dozens of vehicles and passengers tumbling into the abyss. Today's verdict comes after 4 years of trial hearings for 57 defendants on charges of manslaughter, endangering transport safety, and falsifying official documents. The prosecution has requested jail sentences, adding up to more than 400 years in total. Gold is trading at $4,030.25 an ounce. The rand's at 16.34 to the dollar, 22.12 to the pound, 18.74 to the euro. Brent crude oil is at $84.75 a barrel. Cape Town's cloudy, becoming partly cloudy with a light wind reaching a high of 19 degrees. The top story in EWN this hour. President Cyril Ramaphosa's bid to hold his impeachment is continuing in the Western Cape High Court this morning.
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11: Welcome back. It is 6 past 10 on a beautiful Thursday morning in the Mother City. This is Views and News. My name is Clarence, with you through till 12 o'clock today. In our second hour, we'll touch base with our colleagues at Deutsche Welle in Bonn. Mimi Mefo-Newu will join us in a short while, and she'll take us to the World Cup, to the FIFA World Cup as well. The whole world talking about it. We will also be talking to Devon Peterson at 11 o'clock, Dartboard Maths Initiative. We will unpack Devon's approach to maths and darts. Darts icon Devon Peterson, together with the African Dart Group, the International Dart School League, and Dartboard Maths, has announced a landmark 12 million rand investment into the development of school darts across South Africa, with plans to expand the program throughout the African continent. And if you've played darts, you will understand its relationship with maths. It is maths. It is addition. Simple maths. Subtraction. And, of course, the calculation that gets you to win the game as well. So I can see it. I can see it. I can feel it instinctively. And we're going to unpack it just after 1100. Some of the things in Views and News till 12.
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11: Okay, I'm thinking, since we are going to go, to FIFA World Cup with our colleagues at Deutsche Welle Bonn, maybe we should just take a listen to the voice note that has come through, Joe. And this came through via WhatsApp at 072-567-1567. 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
12: Morning, Clarence. It's all about jealousy. Argentina's playing well. And there's always a rivalry between Brazil and Argentina. Clarence, let me tell you something. People don't know of Boca Juniors and the River Plate, the two big teams of Argentina. And whenever they play together, it's an amazing game. From the world go to the very last minute. It's action-packed. River Plate and Boca Juniors, that's where all your stars come from. Thank you.
11: Okay. I'm trying to make sense of that. River Plate, Boca Juniors. Is that the rugby game that's happening tomorrow? I think it is, because my sister was trying to cajole me into a braai with some rugby happening. Maybe that's what Mario is referring to. 9 minutes past 10 o'clock. Welcome to our Deutsche Welle editor, Mimi Mefo-Newu, a regular crossing on a Thursday, to our colleagues at Deutsche Welle in Bonn. Hello, great to have you, Mimi.
13: Nice to be here. Thank you for having me as well.
11: Yeah, and I like the take that you have on just how historic 2026 FIFA World Cup has been for African football. For the first time, Africa had 10 teams in the tournament, 9 of them made it out of the group stage, which is significant. South Africa, Morocco, Egypt, Ghana, Senegal, DRC, Congo, Cabo Verde, Cape Verde, Algeria, Ivory Coast reached the knockouts. Morocco went as far as the quarterfinals before losing to France on the pitch. That has been a breakthrough moment. It shows that when Africa gets more places in the World Cup, African teams can compete, entertain, challenge maybe some of the biggest football nations. But off the pitch, this tournament has also raised uncomfortable questions. South African fans struggled to get visas. Senegalese supporters were reportedly stuck at home because of US visa restrictions. A top Somali referee, Umar Artan, was denied entry into the United States despite being selected to officiate at the World Cup. And there have been wider controversies around FIFA politics, refereeing decisions, and where the so-called World Cup is truly open to the world. So this week, We ask, has this World Cup shown the rise of African football? Or has it also exposed the unequal treatment of African players, officials and fans in global sports? Deutsche Welle's editor, Mimi Mefonehu. Mimi, let's start with the football. 10 African teams qualified, 9 reached the knockout stage. That is very significant, and around the African continent, it's celebrated.
13: Yes, of course, Clarence. I should tell you that I am a political journalist today, but I decided to talk sports a little bit because we've been seeing a lot happening at the World Cup, especially with regards to African representation. And indeed, like you said, it's been very significant, a significant moment for the African representation, because for years, people said that Africa needed more places at the World Cup, and this year showed why. When Africa teams or the teams from Africa were given more space, they competed very well. We could see that 9 out of 10 teams reached the knockout stage, and that was really huge. It shows that African football has depth. It also shows that the gap with other continents is not as wide as people often think. It also helps us to stop questioning why the United Kingdom would have four spaces for England, Wales, Scotland, and Northern Ireland, while a whole continent of Africa is having just 5. And of course, we now have 10, right? And the 10 teams participated at the World Cup. So while 10 is there for a huge increase, I still think that is not enough. I would say for a huge continent like Africa.
11: I'm wondering what China is saying at this moment in time, or Asia is saying at this moment in time. But I think football is like religion to us on the African continent. So Morocco reached that quarterfinals. Cabo Verde, they've impressed. South Africa, Egypt, Ghana, DRC, Congo, all had memorable moments. And I think it does suggest that the depth of African football is growing.
13: Right. It tells us that African football is no longer about one or two strong teams. Morocco has been very consistent, even in the past. But this tournament also showed the strength of smaller teams like Cape Verde. We also had teams like South Africa really progressing, the DR Congo as well. DRC came back after 52 years, and their performance was really outstanding. And despite the challenges back home with Ebola, we know that there's an ongoing conflict in the DRC. They were phenomenal. So the talent is there, I should say. The passion is there. Like I was speaking with the talent scout, at FIFA, who is on the African continent under the Baobab this week. Of course, that's a show that everybody must watch. We're discussing that what Africa really needs now is better organization, better investment, and stronger football structures. And I have now started believing that an African country can potentially win the World Cup if all of these things fall in place.
11: This World Cup did come with controversies, a lot of that off the pitch. I don't know what maybe stood out to you. Was it the visa problems? The Somali referee denied entry. That was incredibly sad. The politics around FIFA or some of the decisions handled on the pitch?
13: Right. For me, the visa issue stands out. And this was a World Cup hosted by 3 countries, but not everyone could move freely between those countries. Let's take Ghana's Thomas Partey, for instance. He could not play in some host countries, but he could actually play in some host countries, but he could not enter Canada. Or whatever the reason, that still affects the team. Then there is this Somali referee, Omar Atan, that you talked about earlier, who was selected but could not enter the United States. Some fans also had visa problems, and it was as though the full force of immigration services were unlocked against some countries that were participating, particularly countries from Africa. And I found that really, really unfair. So for me, I'm beginning to question the fairness in the competition when people from some countries can simply pay for their flights and attend, while others must go through rigorous visa processes and then end up still being denied.
11: Yeah, and if fans and officials or even referees from parts of the world struggle to access a tournament, You know, the question is, can we still call it a truly global World Cup?
5: Yes, immigration is there. It's come to stay. You know, people always put in place immigration rules so that they can be able to protect, you know, themselves, protect the countries and so on. But Clarence, I should say that it becomes difficult to call it a global World Cup. I just talked about the disproportionate number of team representations. With more teams from Europe and the Americas participating, their chances are more. Now, we see the same with fans. The World Cup is supposed to bring the world together, right? But border rules can still separate people. Of course, every country has the right, like I said, to protect its borders. But FIFA also has the duty to think about fairness. If a player misses a match because the host country is denying that they should not come in, that affects the game. If fans cannot travel, that affects the atmosphere. If a referee cannot enter, that also affects representation. So yes, it is global on paper, like we know, but in practice, I'm inclined to say that it's still not there yet, and there is still a lot to do in that direction.
11: And now we're talking about, what, a 64-team World Cup as well, which is going to make for interesting debate. There are some critics there, but let that unfold. Finally, I mean, what should Africa take from this tournament? The pride in the progress, frustration at the barriers, or stronger demand for more respect and influence in the world of football?
5: I like the fact that you're talking about 64 teams. And during the discussion this week under the Baba again, we're really questioning who evaluates FIFA when they are taking this decision? Who is because FIFA regulates itself, right? And are the decision the best and who benefits more when the teams have to increase to 64? So those are some of the questions that we have to be asking ourselves, whether are this number of teams necessary, and where's Africa's place as far as this increase is concerned? And asking about what should Africa take from this tournament? I think that Africa should take all the three issues that is three aspects that you just mentioned. There should be pride because African teams performed very well. After South Africa hosted in 2010 and put together one of the most beautiful World Cups in recent memory, the continent has moved forward to show what they can do on the pitch. And that is something to be celebrated. There should also be frustration that we are taking back home because the barriers are still real. Visa issues, travel problems, poor representation and weak influence in football politics still matter. But most importantly, Africa should demand more respect, not as a favor, but because the results on the pitch now justify it. African football has shown that it belongs. Now Africa must push for more power off the pitch too, I think, Clarence. Thanks.
11: Yeah, and push for that trophy to come to the continent finally. Absolutely, Mimi, I think very important issues that you've touched on today. As always, editor at Deutsche Welle in Bonn, Mimi Mefu Nehu, our Deutsche Welle crossing to Bonn on a Thursday after 10. On a Friday, we touch base with our colleagues in Germany at Deutsche Welle, based in Berlin. And you can expect it right here on Views and News.
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9: 072-567-1567.
11: And you have another voice now, Joe, on 072-567-1567. It's also 19 past 10. Let's take a listen.
14: Hi, Clarence William here. Look, I am no football fundi or coach or nothing. I watch it for the pleasure. But if you watch the Argentinian game versus England and you check the first even 10-15 minutes, they came out with a definite plan is to rattle England. If you watch Simone or whatever his name is, I think he's number 17, he was literally almost physically fighting in every tackle and nothing happened to him. So I think there's a couple of question marks there. I just enjoy the football, man, so it doesn't get to my heart pressure.
11: I do too, and Claude says you don't know football if you don't know Boca Juniors. Sorry, man, I was on a Boca other book, you know, the other book that is a lot closer to my heart, kind of front there. But of course, Boca Juniors talks to the kind of religious space that football occupies in South America and certainly on the African continent as well. Now, I thought this little piece would be very important for you. Earlier, Lester Kivett spoke to Matthew Riddle. Now, he's the founder of an app. It's called F Off, okay? It's a little more than F Off, but you know exactly where I'm going. But in Afrikaans, F Off Mensa. That's the name of it. And the app essentially helps you to avoid pesky spam calls, which I know I'm suffering, and I've no doubt you're suffering as well. So some innovation then responding to some of our frustrations in South Africa. I think we should take a listen to that and see if we need a bit of respite from those pesky little people looking to sell you stuff. This was Lester earlier today.
15: And why that time is significant, because if I look at my phone, I've already had two calls from suspected spam numbers. There are a few things that I don't mind paying premium for, and one of them being Truecaller. But there is now a uniquely South African iteration of South Africans who are more than just annoyed. They are hatful of spam calls, spam messages. And it was with this sense of irritation that drove our next guests to take action and to end the spam storm. It's IT specialist Matthew Riddle, who's created an app that protects the user from spam calls, but can also be, which can also often also be the source of scams. And it's called, and I will say the name once, and then I'll just use an abbreviated form of it later. It's called Fok Off Mensa, as a South African iteration of Truecaller. Matthew Riddle, as the founder of F Off Mensa, we have Truecaller already. What does your app offer that's significantly different? Good morning.
16: Yeah, good morning, Lester. Thank you for having me on. Our app basically focuses on South African laws, right? So we deal a lot with POPIA. So I guess the main difference between our app compared to our competitors is that we actually give the user of a tool to actually send a formal request to these companies to say, please remove me from your system, right? And then if they fail to comply with that, it actually gets escalated to the information regulator of South Africa. Which basically they're the main sheriffs in town.
15: So how do these applications then work? If you maybe just give us a quick IT lesson, how does a app like Truecaller, how does an app like F Off Mensa identify whether something is a spam or whether it's a scam call?
16: Well, most of it comes from the user database, right? It's not to say that we have lists of known contacts of spam call centers and we just upload that to the app. We rely heavily on the community for that, especially with Fok Off Mensa, or FOM for short, right? And sorry, I know I'm running radio. But yeah, I'm relying heavily on the community to say, hey, right, this is a spam caller. And if our system works, if 10 people report the same number, then we can say, okay, cool, you know, that suspected spam, most likely. Yeah. And then we let the whole of the community know, and then they can actually go, if someone's never had this insurance call center call them before, they can block proactively instead of reactively.
15: What then makes different, and you spoke about actual compliance with South African law. I have downloaded Truecaller, and sorry to refer to your competitor continuously, but it's the app that I use. I have downloaded FOM to see what in terms of the interface and what it offers differently. But you talk about compliance with South African law. Of course, Truecaller being an international app, I think they're based somewhere in Scandinavia, but they're not necessarily compliant with South African legislation. Why is that important?
16: Well, you see, it's important to keep things local. I don't doubt that our competitors are trying their best to fight the endless war that is spam. But by keeping it local, we understand our rules and the way we need to escalate things if it needs to be escalated. The same way if you were having a car issue, you would take it to the ombudsman, right? No one outside of South Africa would really know the ombudsman, I would argue. So that's why it's important. We need South African tools that can actually handle and understand how to do things in South Africa.
15: Take me through the dashboard. I have the app open in front of me, and on the dashboard, yeah, it gives me my exposure score. I apparently have a very low exposure score. I have a score 24 out of 100. What does that mean?
16: That's an excellent question. Thank you so much for asking that. So how the exposure score works is we don't only just block spam. We monitor your email addresses for known leaks. So, for example, if a company you signed up for had a data hack, right, our tool will pick that up and it would actually give you suggestions to say, hey, have you secured this account? Have you not secured this account? It gives you information about what happened, right? And then it actually tells you, you know, enable two-factor authentication. I know everyone's tired of hearing that because no one likes it when Google sends the SMS to log in once you've typed in your password. But it is important. So your exposure score is basically a math equation of your breaches plus your community shield. And then that kind of gives you a total score in there and works it out.
15: If I go to sort of the next page or the next tab, it does give me access to POPIA requests, opt-outs, deletions, access, and objections. This is the page that if someone is bothering you, you then click on that and then you go and report saying, I've opted out, but the calls continue. And this is when you effectively go and report those numbers, those call centers, those contact centers, as they now call it, directly to the information ombudsman.
16: Well, first it will, when you submit a new POPIA request, first what will happen is legally we have to give the company 30 days to comply with the request, right? So what my app will do is it will see that, okay, Lester sent an email out to this insurance company, right? We're going to be the nice, the good guys. We're going to give them the 30 days to comply. It continuously checks if there has been a response from a company. If it has, it actually will show you, like, hey, there's a response. Are you happy with this response, right? In my experience, when I was in doing this in beta testing, I sent a few of my personal email addresses out. And I actually got a response from the company saying, we've removed your data. Sorry about that. So then I can close the form because, all right, they've complied.
15: So you're actually giving people the access to opt out on the app. Someone's contacting you. I'm not keen on getting another insurance company. Take me off your list. Instead of going, I think there's the Direct Marketing Association where you could also say, I want to opt out here. You have to go to their website. Now you can just do it directly on FOM.
16: Yeah, that's correct. Okay. And then we monitor everything from there and it will send you an update 30 days later to say, hey, there's been a response. Would you like us to escalate this to the information regulator? Now, when you escalate to the information regulator, there's obviously a form that you're going to need to fill in. FOM will actually correlate all the information for you with the evidence and send it through for you. One click of a button, ease of access.
15: Okay. Let me play devil's advocate. You spoke about data breaches and whether your email is exposed, but I've given you my particulars. I've had to log in with a Google account. I've given you my phone number, my email address. How am I certain that you won't have a data breach?
16: Well, you see, being in the IT field does have its perks. It does have its perks. Look, right now, I'm continuously looking at the new security standards that set all over the world, right? I'm making sure my servers are up to date. I'm constantly, every morning at the crack of dawn, I have a big fat report in front of me that I go through. And then that kind of tells me, okay, this is what we need to focus on to either secure the app or if someone's having bugs on the app, you know, we go through that. So currently we're sitting with the standard of AES on our data. So it's encrypted. I can't see anything on my side even as the developer, except for your email address, because I have the user count of how many people signed up.
11: Okay, that was a very interesting conversation. That Matthew Riddle, now he's the founder of Ikanidivorseni, so Komonsene F off. Yeah, means, so that's the name of the app. And speaking about the inspiration, the creation of his app to help you and I avoid pesky spam calls. I've already integrated it into my phone. Hopefully that's going to save me some very lastige mensen in the... Yeah, hopefully I'm spared those pesky little spam calls. It is 10:30, time for Eyewitness News headlines. Olekalinga standing by.

0: Thanks, Clarence. Good morning. UK authorities are continuing with their investigation after confirming the wife and two daughters of alleged triple murder accused Ndodana Chuma died from blunt force trauma. The findings come as the British national remains in custody in South Africa, where he faces firearm-related charges before extradition proceedings to the United Kingdom can begin. The case against three suspects accused in the alleged 14.9 million rand precious stones robbery has taken a dramatic turn after the state withdrew charges against accused number two, Etienne van der Walt. The state is continuing with the charges against Kersha Lee Stolls and Adrian McKenzie, who are today applying for bail. And Bafana Bafana and Mamelodi Sundowns midfielder Jaden Adams has been described as a giving person who dedicated his career to inspiring the younger generation. The soccer fraternity is gathering in Stellenbosch this morning to pay tribute to Adams at a private memorial service. These and other stories at 11 or as it happens.
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0: In the traffic in the CBD, there's a pedestrian accident in the intersection of Strand and Lower Plain. Traffic lights are faulty in Deep River at Kendall Road and Edison Drive, and there are roadworks on the N1 outgoing on the link to Monte Vista. Aurélie Kalinga, EWN Traffic.
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2: In the last 24 hours... what's happened in your world?
0: Cape Town mayoral candidate Jordan Hill-Lewis says it's time to bring the long-standing battle over policing powers to a head. Hill-Lewis kicked off his local election campaign in the gang-riddled community of Delft yesterday.
3: We are not trying to take away this power from SAPS. We want to expand this power to Metro Police officers.
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5: This is something that we have now been writing for a long time to national government. About
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8: So the other day during my lunch break, you know, a taxi ran a red light. I hit the brakes and they broke. I crashed into a wedding. Took out the cake. I saw the bride's heartbreak. Next thing, I'm paying for the honeymoon. Now I'm broke from the brakes that broke when they were supposed to break.
9: Get brakes that break, not brakes that break. 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
12: Welcome back. It is 10:35. Views and news through till 12 o'clock. What we do on a Thursday is we celebrate just amazing organizations, amazing people that make a difference in other people's lives. And today, Outside of the Bowl finds focus. Mark Maingard is the founder of the organization back in 2016. It is now 10 years old. Significant milestones being celebrated, and deservedly so. And of course, we want to turn 10 years into 20 years. At present, 10,000 people benefiting from the food that they supply on a daily basis. I love sharing such stories with you, and if you find it within your means to support these kind of organizations, of course, that just means they reach more hungry mouths. So that's the conversation. conversation we're going to have in a short while. But before we get there, let's take a look at what you've been saying on the WhatsApp line. And, of course, keep your thoughts coming through, your questions for our guests, your contributions to our conversation. And, yeah, if you want to argue with us, you're absolutely welcome to do it via WhatsApp 072-567-1567. You can call a note to 1-446-0567. Let's take a listen to the voice note show.
13: Good morning, Clarence. Yeah, I don't think that FIFA is a representative of a global sport anymore, or event actually anymore. I think it's to do with who's got the money since the new president has taken over, because now it's, you know, Qatar, it's America, it's going to be Saudi, and it's going to be all the companies, I mean, the countries that has got them, you know, all the money. And it's no longer about the soccer. It's more about how much more money they can, you know, make through the FIFA World Cup. And with, you know, I think this year's FIFA World Cup, if we can still call it a World Cup, is for me very much a disastrous event in terms of, number one, is people being denied entry, people denied access to the stadiums, and so forth and so on. So yeah, I think this is going to be eventually becoming a sports or a event for the elites.
12: Thank you for that voice note. There's another voice note. I think it is on another such app. Let's take a listen to that one.
14: Let's just listen to your call with this guy about the competitor to TrueCaller. I'm not quite seeing where the difference is. And I, for one, use TrueCaller each day. And I'm quite happy with it. Don't pay for it. And I see what's spam and I just block it. It's Mayon here. Cheers.
12: And thank you for that contribution, Mayon. And then Doug has sent us a long message about football as well. Doug writes, it has to be said, the management style that has crept into football over the last decade is killing the game. The obsession with playing out from the back, rigid positional systems and statistical analysis is taking the flair, the creativity and the spontaneity away from players. Football was always meant to be a flowing, instinctive game, not one played by numbers on a computer screen. Too many managers now spend more time with analysts studying data than watching the game unfold in front of them. Statistics have their place, but they should never replace football intelligence and instinct. How many matches have we watched where a team goes 1-0 up and immediately spends the next 30 minutes defending the lead? It happens every week in domestic football, and even worse, the same negative tactics are taken into our knockout tournaments where one mistake ends your campaign. I think that's the gist of it, and that's exactly where my questions reside as well. And I'm certainly very passionate about amateur football. I think the rules are a little different at the kind of level that we are commenting on. But at amateur football, it's not just about the creative flair, the talent on the pitch, but it's also about developing the values that are ultimately going to serve you for life. And I think our focus should be there. And I think the pipeline, again, would improve in terms of the cream rising to the top if we got a really vibrant, successful amateur model happening. The professional leagues are going to benefit from it, and we got to be busy there. Also, Jess, the cream, a very small percentage of participants at amateur level, very tiny percentage, will rise to the top and earn a living from it. The rest who won't must be equipped with the kind of values that will serve them in society. Otherwise, it's an exercise in futility. 11 o'clock, we're talking outside of the bowl. We're talking about with founder Mark Maingard. It's headquartered in Wellington, Western Cape. We're celebrating milestones. Welcome, Mark. It's great to have you.
15: Oh, thank you so much. It's an absolute honor to be here with you.
12: It's not the first time, right?
15: No.
12: Yeah.
15: I'm still nervous though.
12: Why? No, I think you're doing absolutely amazing stuff there, Mark. Just tell us about how it all started. Take us back to 2016 and what prompted you to deliver that. Was it 200 meals, those very first 200 meals?
15: Yeah, 300 meals. But actual fact, it all started in 2009 while on holiday that December. And I had a dream, and I got a call in to feed hungry children. But I was still very much caught up in the world in those years, chasing all those nice things. And only in 2015 did I make a decision to actively start this thing, and that's really where everything started.
12: And from those humble beginnings, 300. Can you remember what those 300 meals were?
15: Yeah, we actually spoke about it earlier. The first meals was like a thick, chunky soup that we made, a hot soup, and it actually went to Tani Magda. I've actually got a photograph of her up in our boardroom where she collected the first meal, so it's very special.
12: I think since you've introduced Tani Magda, this incredible angel, also from Peralit, from Paul, tell us more about her.
15: Oh, wow, you're absolutely right. She is an angel. And when I was going through this whole, let's call it the crossover from the worldly space into what we do today, I actually went with a friend of mine, Johan Duran. He said to me one morning, because I always saw this van saying Magda Sokombuis. So I just thought she was maybe a caterer from, the area. And this Friday morning he took me, it was a defining moment in me doing what I do today, to the Parel Oos Gemeenskapsaal. And we walked in there and yeah, all these people, and it was Tani Magda, and I realized, but she's not a caterer. She's actually feeding poor people, and we helped her that day, and I'll never forget it. We handed out, it was very sticky dates. I can remember it very clearly. And we walked up and down the aisles, and there was a mother with a baby on her lap with a beanie on. I don't know if it was a boy or a girl. And I gave them, and this baby looked up at me with his eyes saying, please feed me, I'm hungry. It was absolutely, it was firstly very emotional, but it was like a massive turning point and a confirmation, I should say, of that I had to follow my calling.
12: I want you to take us as vividly as you remember that interaction with Tani Magda. Take us as vividly as possible into the dream.
15: Yeah, it was in, we were on holiday in Onrus, near Marnus, this December, and I woke up like 3 in the morning, and I had a dream, and God spoke to me in the dream. It was like crazy. I was emotional. I woke my wife up, and I think she was quite surprised, and we eventually got up, and I said to her, but God just told me I must go and feed hungry children. And he also said to me, because I've been in the food industry for 40 years now, take the skill I gave you and use it to feed my hungry children.
12: Wow.
15: So, and that was 2009.
12: And you've resolutely followed that instruction ever since, since 2016, formalized.
15: Yes, as tough as it is sometimes, but I wouldn't want to do anything else. This is my passion until the end.
12: And we know the statistics around child hunger in South Africa are absolutely sobering. And of course, the impacts are very significant. Cognitive and physical development is impaired. Maybe you should tell us about Vita Kids. Tell us about Vita Kids Meal.
15: Yes. So, like we said earlier about the soup, when we started off, I got the dream and stuff, and so we built this kitchen at an old school in Simondium near Paarl, and started cooking hot meals, which we took to creches in Makweni, Klapmuts, Paarl East, and so on. And I'd worked on a similar product to Vita Kids under a project in Namibia in 2010. And then we sat back one day, we were doing 3,500 meals a day, hot meals, and I thought, how do we scale this? We can't stop at 3,500. And then it came up, the only way to scale was to have ambient instant food. That we don't have to cook, we can deliver it into South Africa, into rural areas in Africa, wherever it's needed. And that's how Vita Kids started. And I'm sorry to use the name, but it's similar to a Future Life type product, which we developed. We first outsourced it and it was produced for us. And for the last 8 years, I would say, we've produced it ourselves in our own factory. And it's high in nutrition. It's got immune-boosting vitamins in. It's really healthy for kids. It's for brain food, because little kids, the kids we deal with in the ECDs, need brain food to be strong, to be able to help change our country.
12: And it's in soup form, is it?
15: It's a porridge. So you just add milk or water, and they have that in the mornings before they start their school day.
12: Your claim is that it provides 80% of a child's daily nutritional
15: needs.
12: Yes. That's wow.
15: Yes. So if a child, you take, and I maybe we'll touch on it later, but there were some kids that died in the Eastern Cape. If they just had one portion of that per day, they will survive.
12: Okay, now you often say that food is more than nutrition. It's dignity, opportunity, and hope, quote unquote. Practically speaking, and let's look at teachers and ECD caretakers. What do they report seeing in the kids that are given these Vita Kids meals?
15: Well, I must say, we're very humbled by it, but the feedback is absolutely incredible. I mean, in terms of there's less absenteeism. The kids don't have so many runny noses anymore. Their concentration levels have improved. Their health has improved. There was one little girl in a creche in Bakweni who was literally skin and bone. And after about 3 months, I wish I had brought the photos with to show you how she transformed. It was absolutely amazing. So we know that the product's good. We work very closely with Nebet Trust. It's Andy Rupert's trust. They bring the educational side to ECDs, but they also do all the checks and stuff for us and follow, you know, they check the kids, what's the development and stuff. So we get quarterly reports, scientific reports, to help us, do what we do.
12: Okay, so 10 years of Outside the Bowl, Africa. And I know you're not going to be throwing a party. You've set a huge target of 10 million meals, and I want to understand 10 million meals is a lot, but your daily kind of relief that you bring is significant. So you must have a network that you are operating with. Tell us about how you work.
15: Yeah, you know, we're so blessed with incredible stakeholders from a lot of the big corporates. I won't mention this year all the names, but some. Well-known corporates in South Africa stand by us. There's ministry partners. There's Outside the Bowl in the USA. It's incredible. I mean, we nothing without these stakeholders. And so I think what was important in the beginning is to prove to people that we are real, that our reporting is proper. And when they ask, you know, we can prove that we're feeding with the money we get. And I think that's a very important difference in what we do. Is like the corporate gives us money. They get a tangible return in terms of meals. It's not just a donation to, you know, a non-profit company and it goes into the pot. They give X amount of rands and they get X amount of meals back. So a lot of the corporates like that because they can actually monitor the return on investment.
12: And I think it's a question that a lot of us are asking, given that it's holiday times, and for a lot of people, sometimes young people, that little pot of porridge is the only meal that they get in a day. What happens during school holidays, like where we are now?
15: Yeah, so in some instances now, we've been busy with our beanie project. So what we've done is we give each child a beanie for winter, and then also a 1 kilogram Vita Kids, which is 20 meals that they can take home for the holidays. But a lot of them, it's a major problem. They get food when the term's going, but when there's holidays, they don't get. So it's a big problem, and I really think it's something that government needs to start addressing.
12: Okay, so Mandela Day is coming up. You've got this 10 million meals, and you set yourself a huge kind of target. Anything special on Mandela Day specifically?
15: Yes, so we're not doing it on the 18th. I just want to also mention that the 18th was my late mom's birthday as well. She had a birthday with Madiba. But we're doing it on the 17th of July, which is tomorrow, Friday. We've got a big packing event at our warehouse in Wellington. And we've got some corporates, churches, and other organizations coming, and they're going to compete against each other to pack. And we've got a little Spitfire going, and the raffle car that we've got, the Suzuki, is going to be parked there. And we're just going to have a fantastic day tomorrow, the 17th.
12: Is there still time to bring your hands at least, or a little more?
15: Well, certainly, if there's anybody that wants to, like, or just pop in and come see what we're about, absolutely, we welcome anyone.
12: We have to talk about your legendary 100 put. Pochikus challenge from 2022. It raised R1 million, fed 20,000 people in one day. I'm thinking, are there any crazy physical or maybe logistical kind of stunts that you plan to hit this 10 million meal milestone?
15: Yeah, well, the Pochikus thing was crazy. I still don't know how I pulled it off, but I did. It was very physically and mentally very tough, and it was super rewarding afterwards. The 10 million meals is you know, because of the 10 years, and it's a massive target. It is really a massive target. So our goal is to try and raise enough money between now and, say, middle of next year for 10 million meals, whether it's local or internationally, and by the end of next year to have actually distributed those 10 million meals.
12: Wow. You have a massive global vision to feed 500,000 people daily. What does that mean, 500,000 people all over the world? Or,
15: well, our focus, obviously, you know, first and foremost is South Africa, and then Southern Africa, I would say. I mean, we just started doing some stuff in Zimbabwe, but our focus is obviously our own country, which is South Africa, which needs massive attention. And, yes, we do also produce food that we send to countries like We've sent some to Mexico and to Haiti. Haiti's, you know, kids are dying there every day. So that we do with our partners from the U.S. And yeah, I mean, it's a massive target, but there is millions and millions of children, I mean, South Africa included, every day in Africa that don't have food.
12: Okay, so you would send in bulk this special little Fighter Kids formula,
15: yes,
12: for people to yes, use on that particular site. I get that. It's a global vision, a massive one, 500,000 people daily, and you're looking to eradicate hunger by 2030. It can be done.
15: Not alone, though. I mean, we need people to start really taking note and attention of what's happening. I mean, I always tell the kids when we go to the creches that I always say one of you, or some of you could be doctors and lawyers, and maybe one of you is going to be the next president. But I want to just put into perspective. An ECD gets 24 rand a day for a child. That must pay salaries, food, everything. You know, the educational, stationery, whatever they've got to do. It costs us over 500 rand a day for a prisoner. So it's a very simple thing. Give more money to ECDs, and hopefully we have less people in prisons.
12: Yeah, that makes sense. It's also tough economic times. And you probably find middle-class people in those queues for food these days as well. I mean, how do you keep that momentum, the donations? How do you keep them flowing?
15: You know, I always say to you, it's like you get cold sales and then you get business development. And I think ours, if you're talking now in a corporate worldly space, ours is like a business development rather. Takes a while to build it up. But we have seen once we've got the corporates on board, they pretty much have stayed with us, which is really amazing. And we've built this relationship together. So it's ongoing. You know, every day we're doing presentations to talk to more corporates and other stakeholders to get involved. So it's an ongoing process.
12: Okay, so the big one, the Nelson Mandela Day packing event, happening on the 17th.
15: Yes, tomorrow.
12: Just tomorrow, yes. Not the 18th.
15: Not the 18th. Unfortunately, the corporates said they'd rather come on Friday, not on Saturday.
12: I get you. It's held at your Kingdom Foods factory in Wellington. Corporate and community teams gathering there to pack Vita Kids buckets in a record time. Just tell us about that record.
15: So what we're doing tomorrow, we're doing our other product, which is called Amazing Meals, which is a rice, soya, lentils-based product with spices and stuff. So two teams of eight are going to compete against each other, and they're actually going to fill these bags. And the team that fills the most bags in 67 minutes is going to win a prize and have some fun. So I think it's going to be. But I must tell you, in our previous ones, it's very competitive, and they get worked up, and it's fantastic to watch.
12: And then you got the Beanie Project as well. Just very different ways that we can get involved. Tell us about the Beanie Project.
15: Yeah, there's a bit of history there too. My late mom stayed with me during COVID, and she loved knitting, so she started knitting beanies. And so I said, why don't we, you know, start this beanie thing, and initially we got people to knit, but now we've actually got donations, and we work with an organization that actually makes beanies. We've just done 4,000 now. So basically, for a 100 rand donation, you get a beanie and a 1 kilogram Vita Kids, which is 20 portions to give to a child. And we do that project during the winter months.
12: Yeah. And you have the World Food Day Golf Day.
15: Yes.
12: That sounds like I'm going to put that on my calendar.
15: No, that's going to be the 15th of October.
12: Yeah.
15: At Devonvale Golf Club. And I must just say to another great friend of mine, Johnny Davids, he was part of this whole year's things. His wife, Liesl, still involved. Unfortunately, sadly passed away. That golf day is for us, but it's actually going to be in honor of Johnny Davids.
12: Noted. That's about the children's celebration event. That's a November initiative.
15: That's the big one that we're ending off on the 20th of November in Paarl. At this stage, we're hoping it's going to be at Dal Yosefat Stadium, where we're going to have 10,000 ECD children coming together. We're going to have a Christmas show for them. We're going to feed them. Each of them are going to get a hot dog. It's also going to be a world record, 10,000 hot dogs that we're going to do that day. And just get them together, spoil them. We're going to do a nativity play for them and send them off with a little packet of goodies for Christmas. So that's how we want to end our year.
12: Okay, just a little bit about the jockey on this amazing mission to feed the hungry people in the world. Before he's calling to fight hunger, Mark had a long career in commercial catering. You mentioned that. Private chef in the South African Navy. That's where it all started. And eventually rose to become the regional director of one of South Africa's largest food service corporations. So a complete understanding of food, that he brings to the table, together with that vision-induced passion to feed the hungry.

0: africaotb.com, and then obviously on Facebook too, Outside the Bowl Africa, they can pick us up. And please, I mean, often people come around to the factory, sit there, we do a presentation, show them around, take them into the factory, let them see how we produce the food. It's really a fun fun exercise.
1: I love it when you set records in the manner that you do, Mark. Everybody benefits. Help him to break those records. Help him to feed hungry stomachs. Thank you for your time. It's appreciated. Mark Maingard, then, of Outside the Bowl. That's our Everyday Heroes for this week. Brings the time to 3 minutes to 11 o'clock. And Orly Kalinga now standing by for Eyewitness News at the top of the hour.
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10: Good morning, I'm Aurélie Kalinga. President Cyril Ramaphosa's legal counsel has questioned whether Parliament has sufficient evidence before it to initiate impeachment proceedings against him. Advocate Wim Trengrove is responding to arguments made by political parties who are opposing an urgent interdict application by Ramaphosa to stay Parliament's proceedings. On the second day of the hearing in the Western Cape High Court, Trengrove has criticised Parliament's independent panel, alleging it did not weigh up the strength of the evidence put before it when it drafted a report on whether or not it appeared the President may have committed impeachable offences. Trengrove says a similar test to determine whether someone should face prosecution in a court of law should have been applied to determine whether Ramaphosa should face impeachment. Still at the courts, the case against three suspects accused in the alleged 14.9 million rand precious stones robbery has taken a dramatic turn after the state withdrew charges against accused number two, Etienne van der Walt. The state is continuing with charges against Kershalee Stolls and Adrian McKenzie, who are today applying for bail. The trio has been in custody for more than a week after handing themselves over to police. They're accused of robbing Pieter Prinsloo of precious stones at a Johannesburg residence in 2023. Prosecutor Advocate Eba Delwa.
11: We are a dream chaser, thank you.

0: barbecue number two. And now you said we are going to be proceeding with actuals one and three, their applications. And worship, the charge falls under Schedule 6 in that it was a robbery with aggravating circumstances where firearms were wielded and there was a threat of an infliction of a bodily harm.
1: UK authorities are continuing with their investigations after confirming the wife and two daughters of alleged triple murder accused Ndodana Chuma died from blunt force trauma. The findings come as the British national remains in custody in South Africa, where he faces firearm-related charges before extradition proceedings to the United Kingdom can begin. The bodies of Notabo Chuma and daughters 15-year-old Natalie and 5-year-old Nala were found at their home in East of London earlier this month. Chuma was arrested on Friday at a relative's Johannesburg home. Nkosikona Malingamnisi reports.
2: Ndodana Chuma was found in possession of an unregistered firearm during his arrest on Friday. South African authorities say the firearm case must be concluded before extradition proceedings to the United Kingdom can move forward, but have confirmed ongoing talks with their British counterparts. Chuma's case was postponed to next Wednesday to verify his immigration status. British authorities have already released a warrant of arrest for Chuma on the three counts of murder, and he's expected to face those charges in the UK if extradition is approved once South African legal processes have been completed. Or see Kona Malingamnisi, Eyewitness News.
1: A Mitchells Plain woman has been arrested for drug possession and bribery. She was nabbed after an officer received a phone call allegedly from her gang leader husband, who's behind bars at Pulsemore Prison. He allegedly asked the cop to collect drugs from her and hand them over to an inmate who was appearing at the Mitchells Plain Regional Court. The police's Ndake Gwala says the inmate also offered a cash payment for this arrangement.
3: The member proceeded to the address in Auckland Street, Westridge, and on arrival, the wife handed him a parcel that contained dacha, 2 grams of dick, 2 knives, 4 cigarette lighters, a pack of cigarettes, and a cash payment. He arrested the 32-year-old female on the spot for possession of drugs and bribery.
1: The woman will appear in the Mitchells Plain Magistrates Court once charged. And Bafana Bafana and Mamelodi Sundowns midfielder Jaden Adams has been described as a giving person who dedicated his career to inspiring the younger generation. The soccer fraternity is gathering in Stellenbosch this morning to pay tribute to Adams at a private memorial service. The first service from 9 a.m. until midday is reserved for invited mourners, while a second service at 5 p.m. will be open to the public. Adams died on Saturday at the age of 25, prompting an outpouring of grief from across the country. Carlo Peterson reports from Stellenbosch.
4: Family, friends, teammates, supporters and football officials have braved cold and misty conditions this morning to gather here at Stellenbosch Town Hall to honour Bafana Bafana, Mamelodi Sundowns and former Stellenbosch FC star Jaden Adams. Adams's career saw him rise to become one of the country's most respected midfielders with recent performances at the FIFA World Cup. The Adams family's spokesperson, Brendan Johnson, describes his close friend as a giving person.
5: You know, he never wanted people to know what he has done for others. And he always wanted to create hope. He always wanted to create hope for the next generation through his football. I remember him as a giver. You know, he loves to help other people. He loves to get involved with off-the-field things. So that's Jaden Adams.
4: Johnson says the proposed date for Adams' funeral is the 25th of July. Carlo Peterson, Eyewitness News at Stellenbosch Town Hall.
1: Gold is trading at $4,035.52 an ounce. The rand's at 16.34, 22.09 to the pound, 18.73 to the euro. Brent crude oil is at $84.52 a barrel. In the traffic in the CBD, there's a pedestrian accident in the intersection of Strand and Lower Plain. In Claremont, there's an accident on Campground and Kuurboom Street. Cape Town's partly cloudy with a light wind reaching a high of 19 degrees. The top story in EWN this hour, President Cyril Ramaphosa's legal counsel has questioned whether Parliament has sufficient evidence before it to initiate impeachment proceedings against him.
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9: 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It's our third and final hour of Views and News. Time 6 minutes past 11 o'clock. And in this hour. What has darts and maths got in common? I think that is fundamentally what it's all about. And if you've ever played golf, you'll understand that kind of connection. And we're going to talk to the African Warrior. Is that your nickname?
10: That is it, yeah.
9: The African Warrior. He's a professional darts player. He's a darts pundit on Sky News. And he is not only going to make that connection clear, but enable young people to benefit from the game of darts. So we'll be talking to Devon Peterson, Dartboard Maths Initiative, the conversation. Then we're going to talk lobbying in South African politics. Now, that has been top of mind, of course, Tony Leon's efforts to get government buy-in through specifically DA ministers for private business. And I think there is a space for lobbying. But given our history, I think we must insist on some regulations around it, some ethical conduct around it as well. So we're hoping to have a bit of a conversation about ethical lobbying. And it's, again, a question not just that South Africa is facing, but a lot of issues around lobbying in the world today. And then we're going to join Ikamva Labantu in their 67 Gogo's Mandela Day event. And what they're going to suggest is that you and I spend 67 minutes with a senior citizen and listen intently and ask those kind of probing questions about their life and the very many difficult decisions that they had to make in their life. And I think that could be not just revealing, but also empowering. Rowan Boer is the head of communications at Ikamva Labantu, and Mama Joko, member of the Older Persons Club, will join us in conversation after 11:30. Some of the things we have for you on Views and News through till 12.
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8: on Cape Talk.
9: Yeah, welcome back. Don't forget the WhatsApp number, 072-567-1567. You can also give us a call on 021-446-0567. Okay, so we are going to be talking to Devon Peterson. Welcome, Devon. It's great to have you with us.
10: Thank you very much, Clarence. It's a beautiful day outside, a beautiful English day. Just breezy, cold, easy.
9: That's true. It's been different the past couple of days with a mist that's kind of been... It's normally not happening this time of the year. It's normally like late spring.
10: Yeah, the world has flipped on its head. I mean, the UK had 33 degrees and a couple of days back to back. Normally you have a week of summer. But yeah, this time around we had 2 weeks. So yeah, we've had 2 years of summer now in the UK, which is phenomenal and unheard of. So you obviously know the global warming and everything else happening around the world. So everybody's feeling it. And I think Cape Town is not excluded from that.
9: Yeah, it's a cycle. A cycle we've seen in the distant past, and it's going to unravel. And I think we're going to unravel in the process too. But yeah, so if you've ever watched a darts match, I think you know that players, they're not just incredible athletes, and you think they're just standing there, but they're incredible athletes. They are also human calculators. They subtract from 501 or 301 or 101 for that matter. They multiply by doubles and trebles. They map out finishing combinations in milliseconds under intense pressure. I'm always fascinated by the game. I tried it myself. And the game, darts, has got a long history, especially on the Cape Flats. And I was always associated, Devon, for your information, with an alcohol brand. I'm not going to give it. Red Hot Rum.
10: Yes.
9: And there was a short man. His name was Alfie Martin. And I'm sure the brand benefited a lot from his darts kind of endeavors. He'd have these competitions happening in the various darts clubs all over the Cape Flats. And I always wondered how people would be able to do their maths so very astutely while staying focused and upright with the brand ever present. Nudge, yeah. Nudge, wink, wink. Surely it can't be good for the game. Alcohol, so, that is.
10: I mean, if you go back in history, the sport obviously originated from pub sports, predominantly back in the UK. So it associated with stumbling upon your greatness. So stumbling to the hockey simply because you've enjoyed a beverage or two, feeling the confidence of competing, and then needing to know exactly where and what, how to navigate on a dartboard, which is fundamentally one of the biggest, almost perks of playing the sport of darts is being able to calculate in milliseconds, being able to create that pattern recognition, the mental arithmetic, all of that. And it just shows you that once you repeat something as engaging as darts and the mathematical concepts that come with it, it almost immediately kind of bridges the gap from, are you a genius? Are you an athlete? Is it education? Is it sport? Does it merge together? And all of that comes together within one sport that can be played anywhere, adopted in pubs, clubs, classrooms, wherever, and brands can hop onto it, like you, memorable brands as well. So it's a phenomenal sport. It's taken me all around the world. It's given me an opportunity to
9: live my dreams. But I'm sure it doesn't come with a tipple at the level that you're playing, does it?
10: No, and not at all. So we try and, I mean, from a professional perspective, you try and stay away from the negatives of the sport. And the sport is going through a whitewash at the moment, simply with all the young talent coming through, positioning it through the International Darts School League, as well as the academies internationally, showcasing very top players. I mean, the number one in the world is 18 right now. So
9: what?
10: Yes. Luke Littler, he's a phenom. He's won every single trophy and going for the Grand Slam now. So it's massive. I mean, he's world champ, Premier League champ, he's everything. And a young 18-year-old boy.
9: Confidence is obviously, I think, one of the biggest assets that you must have to be able to win at that level.
10: I think it is, and there's a lot of scaffolding with it. I mean, the understanding of the mathematics that of the dartboard, that's the number one
9: thing. And favorite numbers?
10: I think, I mean, from a pattern recognition perspective, so we teach that in dartboard maths is knowing the key origin trebles, which is the four numbers 20, 19, 18, and 17, which is your max scores. And then you got alternative trebles as well that obviously get you to a finish quicker. And then you have your key origin doubles, which is from 20, 18, 16, 14, and 12. And when you understand all of those, that creates the pattern recognition. So what you're then doing is creating this almost mind map. Yeah. And strategy that
9: the architect.
10: Correct. Mm. And this can all be done in a classroom as well, on a desk dartboard, before you even become part of the sport. And then once you have that, because you'll know that if you have confidence in exactly what you do, you can do it quite freely, sure, quite easily. And if you start to count quite easily, then I just need to show you how to aim, and hand and eye coordination comes into play. That's a repeated thing. And then change.
9: And if I don't have the confidence, then I'm erming. So,
10: exactly, yeah.
9: It's like that. Confidence is such an important part of it, and the scaffolding, like you say, I would imagine important as well. But how does it serve you, maths, being able to do it quickly in your head when you have a cell phone that can do it as well?
10: So when you're playing the sport of darts, obviously you have no devices on you, number one. Number two is what we're currently dependent on is the cell phone, not just for information but calculation. So that obviously dumbs the mind in a sense. It almost dies down in the neural kind of pathways that you create and strengthen through the cognitive recall and mental arithmetic. So if I ask you what is 9 times 19, you're going to because you're not obviously familiar with the board. You're going to calculate it. You're going to go 90 times 10. I mean, 9 times 10 is 90. 9 times 9 is 81. You're going to
9: 171.
10: Correct. But as a dart player, I just know that's three treble 19s, which is 171. So in our head, with those kind of pattern recognition and cognitive recall skills, it changes the dynamic of it.
9: But you can't finish the game on that treble.
10: You definitely can't finish on a treble depending on the game you play. So there's multiple facets of the game. So there's finishing on a double and finishing on an open, which they play in soft up and all of those things. But those are the way in which we introduce the game, because the difficulty level comes on finishing on a double.
9: Yeah, I don't know if you've answered that or if I understood your answer, because how does that serve the young person in everyday life?
10: So with the teachings of dartboard maths and the methodology and understanding that you can build this. So, for example, the double digit moving in your head continuously. So what that will do is it would give you confidence, number one, in the early key stage.
9: So it builds numeracy. Okay.
10: Correct. And then that pathway gets to be strengthened continuously. And because you are strengthened in a sport itself, creating that edu sport, now it means that I can play the sport and I can be sharp in my classroom. So I have two kids, 1-5, 1-8, and both of them are succeeding in mathematics and excelling, actually. But my son started had number anxiety in his first year of school, and then dartboard maths was born because of that. And then I realized that many parents have the same problem, and then we expanded on it, and now it's a global product.
9: Okay, I hope it doesn't come with a real dot.
10: So currently now the pack itself is magnetized with a desk dartboard and all of those. But we do actually we are donating on and sponsoring darts, dartboard, the whole entire starter kits to 500 schools this year.
9: Okay. Yeah, no, the darts could be a little dangerous for a 3 year old and a dog running around, if you know what I mean. So magnetic, I like it.
11: Yes,
9: I like it. Okay, so it is in a mathematical competition.
10: So yes, so basically in darts you're playing maths all the time. What we have done now is create that platform, but we also created a thing called the Battle Deck Championship. This is powered by Momentum Ensure as well, and we are hosting this as something similar to the Maths Olympiad, but just lowering the boundary of entry, and it's all about mental arithmetic. And this is now currently kicking off on the 22nd of July.
9: Okay, this is Devin. So, you know, the top pro players, they calculate checkout combos under massive pressure, let me understand. I'm trying just to imagine myself in that kind of situation. So the young person could develop their skills in the sporting, in the code itself, while also developing their basic arithmetic skills.
10: Correct.
9: And you say it translates into better performance at school level.
10: Correct. And we've seen that piloted. So Bradford Football Club, you'll remember from the Premier League days, their foundation currently runs a program that takes the numeracy tool to schools. And within 8 weeks, they take the troubled learners that struggle with mathematics, key stage one, and they implement dartboard maths in the schools. And for that 8 weeks, they improve. And we can show statistically, they improve by 60%. So some kids have the number sense issues in the early age with neurodiverse kids as well, and changing all of those limitations and making it a fun, engaging opportunity. Within 8 weeks, we've seen a massive, massive change, and that's now Solplaike University is currently studying the methodology and partnered with us to bring it to more schools. And we definitely have some support from the Western Cape Education Department, Karen Dudley and Matilda Zeman, with Chief Deputy for Robotics, and Karen is Curriculum Director. So a lot of conversation, consultation has been happening. And yeah, the big goal is to make dartboard maths the it word. It is the thing that you learn at school. It's the most fun subject. And making it edu sport and co-curricular is one of the biggest things for us.
9: If you have any comments, maybe you played darts in the local leagues. If you see the link between darts and maths and dartboard maths, the results, you're welcome to WhatsApp us on 072-567-1567. Better still, you can call Mark on 021-446-0567. At 19 past 11 o'clock, do you still have blind spots on that board? Mathematical blind spots?
10: Zero.
9: Okay.
10: The only thing that the number zero, obviously, on the outer board, that's the only thing that's probably the biggest blind spot, as it would be, but nothing else on there. I mean, when you're looking at
9: The zero on the outer board. Okay, got that.
10: Yeah,
9: because I didn't see a zero on the actual board.
10: Itself. Exactly. Yeah. So when you're throwing off the board, it calculates a zero. So, but there's no number to it. And then there's obviously the numbers of 179. It starts from 180 and then it goes to 177, because you can't calculate with the treble combinations. You won't be able to get to 179 and 169 and all of the others.
9: Yeah,
10: you can't check out on those. So there are elements of it. Numbers like 159, you can score, but you can't finish on it. There's a lot of cognitive elements that come with it as well. But it's fantastic. It's probably one of the most engaging. And with me piloting this for the last 2 years in and around the world, I mean,
9: I see that.
10: Yeah, it's changed the way in which people actually enjoy the game of darts itself, but also taking it into the classroom and making it a tool for fun and engaging mathematics. Because beforehand, when you think about mathematics in a classroom, it is a page that comes onto your table, black ink, and the numbers don't jump out on you. When you look at the dartboard itself, the numbers aren't in numerical order. So they're going from 1, 2, 3, 4. So the cognitive understanding and the mind map around it changes the dynamic completely, and that's what makes it so much engaging.
9: Absolutely. So you're looking at even younger than the 18-year-old world champion coming. Your pipeline into darts is going to be improved. This is going to be played at school level. I think you also... I'm hearing you say parents maybe consider taking this little kit home, playing with your young people.
10: Correct. And I mean, with us taking it into, so we've just launched with the World Dart Federation as the global development partner, the International Dart School League. We have a coaching app that will be able to coach you through every single stage of your performances from zero to pro level. And we're donating that to the schools as well. And that's part of the 12 million donation for the year. and changing the way in which you actually approach the game, because it's easy for me to donate a dartboard and just leave it there and it will just gather dust. Most of everybody probably has a dartboard behind in the garage and it's old and you take out these old darts, but now nobody knows how to actually apply that. Even though the dart, the game itself is adaptable and adoptable, but you still have to know the know-how, because there's no kind of this is how it works. There's no instruction manual unless you Google it or YouTube it. What I've now created is the coaching element, the administration, the coaching for the students, coaching for the coaches itself, and making sure that parents can engage, because the sport itself is inclusive. So whether you are able, disabled, whether you male, female, does not matter. Yeah. Everybody can participate. And the calculation of it, the calculating element of it, and the pedagogical or the pedagogical delivery of it, the I do, we do, you do part of it. It is so engaging to a point where I get so passionate about the delivery of it. And when you go into schools and you come with this dartboard, people don't, they're thinking, are we playing a game? Are we learning? It's subconscious learning. And that is what makes it so interesting.
9: Okay, so where can people get dartboards? The kit.
10: The dartboard mask kits is on sale on the www.dartboard-mask.com, and then the dartboards itself, we're bringing them in from Mission. So Mission 369 have collaborated with us. They're a company based in the UK, and we are making a big inroad into Africa. So I've combined my brand with theirs, created an African exclusive that can deliver branded products at an economical rate. And yeah, we're all part of that.
9: Darty the Dart Bot. You want to go and check it out again? Where can we get it, the kit?
10: Website. It's www.dartboard-maths.com.
9: Dartboard-maths.com. Thank you very much for your time. I think this is wonderful. I have no doubt some people are going to want to get their kids involved in your kit. Thank you for your time, Devon.
10: Thanks a lot, Clarence.
9: The African Warrior, bringing the time to 23 minutes past 11. Next up, we got a PR expert on lobbying. Tim Flack will join us. And we're going to talk about essentially lobbying ethics. It's a high-stakes topic in South African politics right now. There's a lot of tension in that government of national unity. Especially as the DA, a party that historically built its brand on clean governance, finds itself under the ethical microscope. Let's have that conversation next.
8: Join the conversation.
7: Join the conversation. You're with Cape Talk.
9: And a very warm welcome to you, Tim Flack. It's good to have you, a PR expert on lobbying.
11: Hi there. Thanks for having me on the show. Happy to chat to you about this.
9: Yeah, and I think the one thing that we want from government all over the world is efficiency. And maybe, you know, technology, new thinking is delivering great efficiencies. And you need to alert government maybe to break free of old paradigms. So there's a need for lobbying. Right, let's start there.
11: Absolutely. Yeah, there's definitely a need for lobbying. And a lot of people probably have been asking themselves, what is it? And it's pretty much the organized representation of interests to influence policy, legislation, or regulation. And it's done all over the world. Every country in the world has lobbies that lobby government or members of parliament to have certain interests presented in a transparent way. And that's the key word here.
9: I think given our history, we're a little worried that it's not happening under controlled conditions.
11: Absolutely, yeah. We've got lessons that we've learned or not learned in some instances. I mean, if you look at the Zondo state capture ran through, there's under commission, state capture ran through informal influence networks around politicians and officials and even with procurement. So we've got a bad history in South Africa where lobbying has been done, but not always in the most transparent, democratic way.
9: Yeah, and, you know, are we overacting because of our history with the Guptas, or is corporate lobbying simply state capture in a cleaner, in a nice suit?
11: Not necessarily. There's nothing necessarily illegal about lobbying, and internationally we see, like in the US, they have something called the Lobbying Disclosure Act, and they've got also foreign principles. Canada has a register and plus a disclosure of contact with public office holders. They've got things like cooling off periods where if you've been in government or a senator or a member of parliament, you've got to wait between 1 and 5 years before you can actually start working in the lobby industry. But they've got transparent registers that are searchable public records of who's lobbying government and on whose behalf. So the influence happens in daylight and for everyone to see, and it's not a behind closed doors like we've seen in South Africa.
12: Yes.
11: I know, for example, a member of parliament, I won't say names or companies or anything like that, but quite a massive company had approached a member of parliament and offered them a certain product for a certain period of time if they could organize a meeting with a certain minister. That sort of thing is where corruption starts forming. And in South Africa, we haven't...
9: Maybe you should, given our lack of time, and I think we should find more time to engage you on this and other related matters, because I think we want to understand the daytime that you are talking about under which these lobbying efforts should happen. We want to understand that controlled atmosphere and the rules accompanying it. What should be in place?
11: Yeah, absolutely. So in South Africa, we've got Section 17 of the Constitution, but we don't have actually any regulations that protect legitimate lobbying in South Africa. However, certain things that are seen as lobbying that are quite acceptable, that happen a lot and are pretty normal practice in South Africa is as a citizen, even you can do it. You can petition your or write an email to your member of parliament and ask and get them to ask questions on your behalf to find information from government. So that happens a lot. But what seems to also happen a lot is the sort of quiet meetings behind closed doors, and I think there needs to be some sort of regulation, not necessarily over regulation, but there definitely needs to be some sort of regulation in this field.
9: And again, I think we absolutely, and we've got reason to be paranoid in this country, because that kind of lobbying and that access has enabled opportunity for the lobbyist and, of course, the person in power has benefited from it. That is our experience. And so too, the political party, an incestuous little kind of situation that has happened, that has been commonplace.
11: Yeah, it's happened because it's not necessarily illegal to do so in South Africa, and that's probably where the issues are sitting with, and why people are sort of raising their eyebrows. But it's not only one particular party that's been doing it. There's a lot of them. The ones that are shouting at the moment at the other ones are the ones that do it themselves too. So it's quite common practice, which is the thing. It's only that one has been brought into daylight rather than the rest of them. And then I'm pretty sure we'll find with the others that it'll start coming out now too.
9: And I think maybe just draw listeners' attention to a wonderful article in the Daily Maverick today on the issue, where it unpacks the kind of ethical dilemmas on this particular front and how it's come to bear on South African society. Now, just to end off, because this is really in question, the DA has spent 15 years pointing fingers at the ANC and patronage and CADA deployment. So now they're facing internal and external accusations of playing a similar game of access capitalism. Do you think the DA has dropped its high ethical standards the moment it tasted power?
11: I'm not necessarily sure they have. I think they're practicing what's been practiced for a very long time and has been practiced by other political parties also. And at the end of the day, there's a difference between lobbying and what corruption is. Lobbying is not corruption. Corruption is an unlawful contact, and transparent lobbying is actually democratic participation. But where there's undue influence that happens, and people start getting money for it. So if you've got a person that has worked for a political party or worked for a lobbying firm and then becomes a member of parliament and then asks questions and stuff like that, but is not getting paid by that specific lobby to do so, it's not seen as corruption. However, international standards kind of raise an eyebrow, because there would be a cooling off period where that person wouldn't be able to do that sort of thing for at least 5 years before that happens. But yeah, in South Africa, just looking at the whole situation of what's happening, I think it's very important that
9: Tim, I think there's a whole lot more to unpack, and we don't have the time, but we're going to create some more time. I know big Absolutely. Pharma in the US, big pharma in the US, maybe to a great extent through lobbying efforts made Medicare unaffordable for many Americans, and similarly
12: the arms lobby has maybe made the world a dangerous place. So I think we need to understand what the daylight looks like and mobilize in the direction of enabling it. Thank you for your time and insights. It's appreciated. Tim Flack, a PR expert on lobbying. Bringing the time to 11:31. Eyewitness News headlines. Oli Kalinga standing by.
1: Thanks, Clarence. Good morning. President Cyril Ramaphosa's legal counsel has questioned whether Parliament has sufficient evidence before it to initiate impeachment proceedings against him. Advocate Wim Trengove is responding to arguments made by political parties who are opposing an urgent interdict application by Ramaphosa to stay Parliament's proceedings. The case against three suspects accused in the alleged 14.9 million rand precious stones robbery has taken a dramatic turn after the state withdrew charges against accused number two, Etienne van der Walt. The state is continuing with charges against Kersha Lee Stolz and Adrian McKenzie, who are today applying for bail. And a fire burning at an orphanage in the Algerian capital has killed 11 people and injured 19 others. The civil defense is battling to put out the blaze, with the cause unknown. Prime Minister Sifi Khrib is visiting the wounded in hospital. These and other stories at 11 or as it happens. In the traffic in the CBD, there's a pedestrian accident in the intersection of Strand and Lower Plain. In Cape Gate, there's an accident on Okavango Road and the N1. Traffic lights are faulty in Deep River at Kendall Road and Edison Drive. And there are roadworks on the N1 outgoing in the left lane on the link to Monte Vista. Aurélie Kalinga, EWN Traffic.
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7: 072-567-1567.
12: Welcome back. It is 11:32, and I see you have some contributions in respect of our conversation with our previous guest in Devon Peterson and Dot Maths. I think let's go there with the reminder, of course, that you can keep those thoughts coming through via WhatsApp at 072-567-1567. It's 11:33. Let's take a listen, Joe.
13: Dartboard maths is an absolutely brilliant idea. And I'm just thinking that if I'd had pool table geometry at school, I might actually have passed maths.
14: Hi, good morning, Clarence. Great topic. If I look back, I'm on the sixth floor now. And when I was younger, my dad taught us mathematics on a dartboard. And I have two grandies now that love maths, but I'm too scared to give them a dartboard with pointy darts. Where can I get darts that won't throw out their eyes? Please advise, but thank you so much for doing so much for our children with dart maths. Cheers.
12: Yeah, so dartboard maths does come with a magnetic capability, so there's no sharp pointed kind of items that could hurt people or damage goods. Yeah, that's the first kind of thought, and you wanna kind of introduce it early, so not just a young person familiarize themselves with the numerical kind of issues at stake, but maybe get really nifty with the ability around that particular dartboard. So yeah, I think it's a great initiative and maybe something that you want to keep at home, play with your kid and guide them around the dart board. It is 11:35 and we're going to take a short break, and then we are going to speak to Mama Joko, a member of the Older Persons Club. And we're going to talk about Ikamvala Bantu in their 67 Gogos Mandela Day event. It's going to make for a very interesting conversation when we come back.
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15: This one comes from Nico Smith of Strand. 5 years ago, Nico and his wife bought two Grafton Everest leather recliners from Tafelberg Furnishes. 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
16: K-Talk is your thinking space.
8: For stories that matter.
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9: It is 11:39, and I think this is such an important thing. Maybe you're going to want to do it as well. I certainly find myself doing exactly this now, realizing that my dad is very sick and I don't have a lot of time left with him. We're talking a lot about the kind of things that he did in his life, the decisions that he's made, the things that were forced on him, you know, the heartache. The joy that has come with 85 years of life, and it's sad sometimes. It is very empowering at other times, and maybe Kamva Labantu is wanting you to do the journey with the elders in your life. So we got Rowan Bauer, head of communications at Kamva Labantu, with us. We got Mama Joko, a member of the Older Persons Club, with us. Let's greet the Queen first, Mama Joko. It's great to have you.
22: Well, good morning.
9: Good to have you, and of course, it's good to have you, Rowan.
22: It's good to be back. Thank you.
9: Is that what you really want us to do? To maybe pay more attention to the wisdom, the experience of our senior citizens?
22: I think that in South Africa, our elders are remarkable. You know, and I say it particularly in South Africa because in South Africa, 38% of our youth are raised by grandparents. Mm. And so our elders, they have not retired. They are the backbone of our communities. They carry the burden of community. They carry long-term the burden of child-rearing, of grandchildren, and often of their own children who may be unemployed. And yet, I think that they are very much unrepresented particularly in our townships.
12: Let's talk specifically about our gogos. You're talking about our gogos
22: our
12: now.
22: Gogos
12: you're not talking
22: and our
12: about
22: tatas,
12: our elders,
22: right?
12: And,
22: yes.
12: Yeah, some of our tatas have stepped up, but I think we should encourage everybody to step up there.
22: I think as a nation, we just need to recognize that it is something of a forgotten area. As people age, you know, we haven't really put in place the mechanisms to provide and support for elders, particularly in townships. So if you've been in a township, Clarence, you'll know.
12: Sure.
22: Very small streets, not a lot of access to transport. And you have homebound elders, frail people, who aren't able to access services. And so Ikambala Bantu offers an Umulwani project. It's called The Friendly Neighbor. And we mobilize locals to support homebound elders so that they can access services and rehabilitation. It's the only one in the Western Cape. No one's really thinking about this.
12: And I'm sure it's in demand.
22: So exactly. So 67 Gogos for Mandela Day is about hearing the voice of our elders. And I'm excited to turn over to Mama Joka because she has quite a voice. And let her share the voice, but then also raising awareness of the needs around that and the incredible role our elders play in our community.
12: Again, then, welcome, Mama Joka. You have a voice. You bring it to bear in the choir, I believe.
0: Yes.
12: And it's a choir of elders.
0: Choirs of elders.
12: And how many people in the choir?
0: It's about 20.
12: 20 people. And how often do you get together?
0: Every month.
12: Every month. Okay.
0: Every month, yes.
12: And it's not competitive, so it's not like you go out and compete with other choirs. It's just a social thing within the community, is it?
0: No, we compete with the other choirs.
12: Oh, great.
22: Very competitive.
0: There's seven choirs from Ikambala Bantu. They're all under Ikambala Bantu. So we make choirs we make money.
12: Yeah.
0: So that we can get money to do what we want to do.
12: Makes sense.
0: Every month, so we've got concerts.
12: I was doing some calculations in my head a little earlier, and I don't know if my maths is serving me well, but you were born in the early 50s?
0: Yes, I was born in 1951.
12: And you were born where?
0: Elsie's River, here in Cape Town.
12: Okay, tell us about those first memories of Elsie's River.
0: I can't remember, because I can't remember clearly, because I was still young at that time. I was born in Elsie's River. But I remember when I was at Kukuletu. When we moved from Elsie's River to Kukuletu.
12: When was that?
0: It was early 60s.
12: Yes.
0: It was early 60s.
12: Because in 1951, on the year that you were born, the Group Areas Act came into being. Mm. And then they decided that you can't live in Elsie's River.
0: Yes.
12: Which is so
0: So
12: crazy.
0: They moved us from Elsie's River.
12: To Kukuletu.
0: To Kukuletu.
12: So your memory is really about Kukuletu?
0: Pardon?
12: Your earliest memories are of Kukuletu
0: yes,
12: and not Elsie's River.
0: Not Elsie's River, from Kukuletu.
12: I don't get the sense that you missed Elsie's River. You may be too young to have experienced it.
0: Yes, I was too young.
12: Yeah. Mm. And your parents, surely they must have missed the place that you were born in their home?
0: They do miss the place because they love Elsie's River so much. But they have to move from Elsie's River to Kukuletu.
12: So they weren't happy with that move?
0: They were not happy.
12: Yeah. I'm having the same conversation with my parents. They were born in District 6. So, and especially my grandfather was very upset about that forced removals. And theirs happened also in the late 60s and in the early 70s. So easily, you could have still been living in Elsie's River. Mm. Do you think your life would have turned out differently if you stayed there?
0: I think so.
12: How do you think it could have?
0: Because Elsie's River it's near the shops. It's not far from the. There's I don't know now, but there was no crime that time.
12: Oh, now Elsie's River has also got a lot of issues.
0: It was nice and quiet in Elsie's River, but when we went to Kukuletu. Mm.
12: So you're saying it was a little further. So it was more difficult, I'm sure, for your parents then to get to work and to go about their daily lives.
0: It was near when we was at the Elsie's River, but when we moved to Kukuletu, it was far from where they work.
12: I'm wondering if your parents ever shared with you maybe their grief, their kind of challenges about forced removals and life under a very different South Africa.
0: Mm-mm, they didn't say much, but it was not nice, ne? Because when they moved to Kukuletu, I remember 1960, there was a big strike, 1960, so where they couldn't go to work. There was police all over. They say they must stay at home. So my parents used to stand on the doors and my brothers with weapons and take us, put it under the bed so that if they come inside, we'll be safe. It was very bad. I remember that.
12: I wonder if you, Mama, know how bad apartheid has impacted you.
0: Oh, it was bad. Apartheid was very bad because you can't go to the shop. You have your own side to go inside the shop. You can't go. There's a white and a black. So you can't go. Even the chairs, you can't sit on the white chairs. Even in the buses, you can't go. You must go upstairs. You can't sit downstairs because downstairs it was only the white. I remember the other day when I was, my parents, we moved here in Cape Town to King Williamstown when I was 13 years. So I stayed there in King Williamstown until I was 18 years.
12: Okay.
0: So after 18 years, I come back because I didn't go for school. So when I was 18 years, I come back in Cape Town. When I was here in Cape Town, they say I'm not allowed to be in Cape Town. Mm. I've got no rights to stay in Cape Town. It was very difficult that time. So I stay in Cape Town. I was looking for a job. So I get the job. And when you're looking for a job, you can't say that you haven't got pass. You just say there's a pass. And the people of that time, they didn't know what they must look on the pass. So I work in the restaurant that day, by that time. One day, the police came and take us all, mm-hmm. arrest us, take us to Langa location, Langa police station. We sleep there for a night, and the next day, we go to court. So there was no one to come and bail me. I went to Portsmouth. I went to Portsmouth, where I spent there about 3 days. Until my sister came and bailed me out. It was terrible to be in jail because everything is here. There's a pot is here, there's a something there all over. And they, all that, and that time you, they might bring food inside the cell. But there's everything there you can see. Dirty stuff, toilet in the but you have to eat because you are hungry.
12: I'm thinking, and I know the laws, I mean, speak for itself. Mm. But I'm thinking about the untold kind of stuff. The fact that this society took away your dreams. You were 19 years old, 1969. Mm. You had dreams that you wanted to achieve, mm. and it's essentially a society that you denied you. Your dreams as a young person, what would you have dreamt to be at the age of 19?
0: I was dreamed to be a nurse, but I couldn't get that because there wasn't enough money for my parents to send me to school. I just finished on at 5, but I didn't go more further.
12: Yeah.
0: Mm.
12: And I think your story is so important because young people, I'm a little younger than you. I'm both sides of the divide, of the 1994 divide, active in the politics pre-1994, and really seeing, and young enough to take advantage of the opportunities that come with 94. My parents were not young enough to take advantage of the opportunities that came with 1994. And even for me, before 1994, there was a government that telling me I can only get a job with coloured affairs as a coloured teacher, or if I'm clever, I can maybe be a doctor or a lawyer. So even my dreams were limited as well. But again, 1994 came, and I was young enough to live. I mean, I can't imagine. I can't believe I'm still behind a microphone. Mm-hmm. It wasn't heard of. So I think that is the big issue. And I think when we listen to our gogos, to our senior citizens, we must listen about the pain. Mm. And the pain doesn't only relate to being in Polesmoor. Of course, that is painful. Mm. But it's like, you know, the things that you could have been taken away from you. That hurts. Mm-hmm. The nurse. Why a nurse? That's always an interesting question.
0: I think it was my career. Because I want to heal people physically and emotionally. That was what I want.
12: And we got even more need on that front now, physically and emotionally, to heal people. Mm. Would you say that healing remains one of the big things that we must achieve in South Africa?
0: Mm. I think so.
12: What are we still getting wrong?
0: The people, they just take the job just for money. You see, they don't care what they do. They just want money, to gain money. They don't care about people, about the future of the people or the health of the people.
12: Why don't we care about each other it's anymore? We had community back then. You had a street full of people. You knew each other. We could borrow from the neighbors. Mm. We were in and out of the neighbors. That community is not what it was. Why do you think that happened?
0: There's no love anymore.
12: Why don't we care about each other? Because there's no love. Mm. We're too busy chasing the money. I've got a voice note in for you, Ma. Let's see what Robin has to say.
2: Just listening to this lady, it is so sad. I mean, just absolutely heartbreaking. And I really get so upset when people say, oh, we must put apartheid behind us. It was so long ago, and look how corrupt the new government is. But the legacy of apartheid goes so much deeper than the economic and all the other factors. You know, I mean, these people it's such a setback, you know, in terms of the generations and how they move forward and the progress they're able to make. Absolutely heartbreaking.
12: Yeah, and maybe I want to turn to you, Rowan, just on that particular note, because Mama Joko, and there's so many Mama Jokos, even spending time in jail for just being a black human being. You know, contributing to the freedom that young people know. And I think that is why it is important for these conversations that Ikamvala Bantu are suggesting we have on Madiba Day for young people to understand the kind of freedom that they have now and the choices that they're able to make now that was denied Mama Joko.
22: You know, it's it's not important to dwell on the past, but it is important to recall the past and to remember the importance that we still face that geographical segregation. So we still have communities, a majority of our communities, living on the periphery of, you know, financial hubs. It makes it difficult to get to work. It makes it difficult to do what you need to do with life. And that comes with challenges. And I think that it's important for us to recall why we're in this position and then start putting in place the solutions, because our country's so divided. And I would really love that the person who's standing in Sea Point listening to this interview starts to feel an affinity with the person who's standing in Khayelitsha and realizing that that's not peripheral. Our townships are not peripheral to the future of South Africa. They're central. And if we start seeing each other as, you know, common nationhood, shared brothers and sisters, then you start building a really strong, profound nation. I think you were asking Mama Joko about why the love is missing. I think we have desecrated communities and, you know, the true sense of community, right? Connection and networks and people who know each other and they know they can go down the street to get the salt if they need it. Those have been broken and we need to rebuild. And so it needs to be a conscious effort on our part to come together as a nation and to build a future.
12: Okay, so exactly what are you seeking to encourage? Are you seeking to encourage all of us in our personal lives, maybe to reach out to an elder within the family? I think we're better still to go maybe to an old age home and spend some time, 67 minutes there, just listening with a cup of tea maybe.
22: There are elders who have profound stories to share. So on 67 Gogo's event on Friday, we have eight gogos and tatas who will share their stories. They're profound. Some of them are hard to listen to. Sure. So yeah, go and find an elder and hear about that time. You know, the time will come where there will not be anyone with live memories. I remember apartheid, you know, we're getting a younger and younger, younger nation. So listen to those stories, remember them for what they need to bring to your life. And then look for places where you can be active. Ikhamvela Bantu was founded by one woman who at the age of 23, she was an ordinary person, but she came into Langa, she saw a need, she saw profound women doing remarkable things with limited resources, and she decided not to walk away. So choose not to walk away, and then you can do extraordinary things. And if we all do that, if we all step up to the plate, you know, in whatever way, whether it's supporting an organization like Ikhamvela Bantu, whether it's going to an old age home and supporting the elders there, find your niche and then feed into it. Support the future of others.
12: And I think most importantly, we got to say thank

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2: A very good afternoon. Namoke Zikoko. We begin with news just in. The Johannesburg Magistrates Court has granted Keisha Stoles and Adrian McKenzie bail in their 14 million rand theft case. Now, during proceedings, the state told the court it would no longer be opposing bail for the remaining two accused in the alleged 14.9 million rand precious stones robbery case. Now, the pair have been in custody for more than a week after handing themselves over to police in connection with the case, while the NPA withdrew the charges of their co-accused, Etienne van der Walt. They were each granted bail of 5,000 rand bail each.
3: 5,000 rand each of you. If you pay it, you'll be released. Want to be back at court number 9, half past 8. Failure to be there, warrant of arrest will be issued. Make sure that you adhere to the conditions that I've already imposed. Thank you.
2: Let's turn to this now. Evidence leaders at the Madlanga Commission have apologized to senior IDAC investigator Brian Pariachi following an administrative mix-up that has interrupted today's proceedings. Pariachi is back on the witness stand today to continue his testimony about his investigation into crime intelligence. There's been allegations the investigation was politically motivated as it arose from a complaint laid by outspoken National Coloured Congress Member of Parliament Fadil Adams. Today's proceedings had to be stopped after Pariachi was not able to find documents that should have been disclosed to him. Evidence leader Mahla Pesello apologised.
4: I think it's only appropriate to apologise to Colonel Pariachi. The commission administration failed him. It is correct, he only got 3 pages of an extra MK15, which is made up of more than 20 pages.
2: Sillo says the commission's intention is not to ambush its witnesses.
4: The purpose, as the chair would, the commissioners would appreciate, of giving the witnesses the documents the evidence leaders intend to rely upon

0: ahead of their appearance is to enable them to familiarize themselves with their contents and to consider them in the context of their own testimony. Now, we were denied that opportunity because of this administrative problem.
1: Former Police Minister Nathi Nhleko's testimony before the TRC Commission of Inquiry has been postponed. Nhleko was meant to testify about his efforts, if any, to ensure criminal cases referred by the Truth and Reconciliation Commission are investigated and eventually prosecuted. The commission has been hearing evidence from former police ministers this week, including Beki Cele and Fikile Mbalula. Chief Evidence Leader Advocate Ishmael Semenya says Nhleko is currently unwell.
2: We had a witness who, in terms of our calendar, was scheduled to give evidence today. That would have been the former minister Nhleko. I'm advised that for medical reasons said that it's no longer possible. We'll have to advise the commission later when that can happen.
1: In the Western Cape, Bafana Bafana and Mamelodi Sundowns midfielder Jaden Adams has been described as a giving person who dedicated his career to inspiring the younger generation. The soccer fraternity is gathering in Stellenbosch today to pay tribute to Adams at a private memorial service. The first service is reserved for invited mourners only, while a second service at 5 p.m. will be open to the public. Adams died on Saturday at the age of 25, prompting an outpouring of grief from across the country. Carlo Peterson reports from Stellenbosch.
3: Family, friends, teammates, supporters and football officials have braved cold and misty conditions this morning to gather here at Stellenbosch Town Hall to honour Bafana Bafana, Mamelodi Sundowns and former Stellenbosch FC star Jaden Adams. The Adams family's spokesperson, Brendan Johnson, describes his close friend as a giving person.
4: He always wanted to create hope for the next generation through his football. I remember him as a giver, you know, he loves to help other people.
3: Johnson says the proposed date for Adams' funeral is the 25th of July. Carlo Peterson, Eyewitness News at Stellenbosch Town Hall.
1: And an Italian court is set to deliver a verdict today in the case of a bridge collapse nearly 8 years ago that killed 43 people in one of the country's worst infrastructure disasters. Relatives of victims and dozens of media outlets are at the hearing, where the Morandi Bridge, part of a key highway connecting France and Italy, gave way in torrential rains in August 14th back in 2018. Now, its collapse sent dozens of vehicles and passengers tumbling into the abyss. Today's verdict comes after 4 years of trial hearing for 57 defendants on charges of manslaughter, endangering transport safety and falsifying official documents. The prosecution has requested jail sentences adding up to more than 400 years in total. Gold is trading at $4,033.01 an ounce. The rand is at 16.36 to the dollar, 22.10 to the pound, 18.76 to the euro. Brent oil is at $84.49 a barrel.
5: Heading in and out of the Joburg CBD, there's still slow-moving traffic. That's in the Amalgam area on Main Reef Road between Church and Anderson. While in the Mother City, a pedestrian has been knocked down. This is in the Cape Town CBD on Strand Road. This is approaching Lower Plain. And there's also an accident scene in Cape Gate. This is on Okavango Road, heading towards the N1.
1: A fine day in store for Gauteng. Temperatures will peak at highs of between 21 and 23 degrees. Cape Town is partly cloudy with a light breeze at a low of 11 and a high of 19. The top story in EWN this hour, it's news just in. The Johannesburg Magistrates Court has granted Kesha Stalls and Adrian McKenzie bail in their 14 million rand theft case.
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8: Coming up on the show today, IDAC investigator Padiyachi on the stand again at the Madlanga Commission. Judgment reserved in the President's Pala Pala application. Bafana Bafana's Jaden Adams memorial service underway in Stellenbosch. Activists raise concern about conditions of refugees in Durban. And our book of the week is about being brown, queer and Indian from comedian Prev Reddy. All of that over the next hour.
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8: Good afternoon. Welcome to the Midday Report on 702 and Cape Talk with me, Mandy Wiener. Good to be with you today. Yeah, guys, I can't wait for those two gentlemen to come back at halftime today in the show because I beat them twice now. And as Moses says on the WhatsApp line, good afternoon, Mandy. You should have placed bets on both the World Cup semifinals. Would have been smiling to the bank today. I am kicking myself for not putting money on Argentina last night and Spain the night before. And these gentlemen here that claim to know football, who are going to come in at 12:30, are going to have to explain themselves. My problem is I don't know who's going to win the final. Logically, I think it's Spain. But after watching Argentina last night, you just can't bet against them. They just fight and come back. I know everyone says FIFA is working in their favor, but I think it's just sheer guts and passion and talent from Messi. Anyway, I can't wait. You can join us at 12:30 when they try and explain themselves to me. I'd love to hear your voice notes, 072-702-1702, 072-567-1567. We'll touch on that breaking news story coming out, that lead story about the Precious Stones case, granted bail, the two accused in that matter, and just explain to you how that all fits in with the Madlanga Commission. It's so complicated. There's so many different trials that are running in parallel to try and make sense of it. But let's start with the core of it, which is the Madlanga Commission today. A bit technical today. There was a stand down earlier to resolve some issues around Colonel Brian Padiyachi's affidavit. Remember, of course, he's the investigative director against corruption, IDAC's investigator, senior investigator. Brian Padiyachi, he was on the stand yesterday and he's returned again to testify about the arrest of crime intelligence head Lieutenant General Dumisani Khumalo and five others. And this is all to do with the appointment of a Brigadier Dineo Mokwele. So let's go now to Tabiso Goba, EWN reporter. Tabiso, good afternoon to you. Thanks very much for your time. Take us through the morning's proceedings.
9: Good afternoon, Mandy. I have to say, Mandy, that there hasn't been much proceedings that have happened today. There has been a number of adjournments due to administrative breaker mix-ups. But as you said, that much of the testimony for Mr. Brian Padiyachi, who's a senior investigator at the Investigative Directorate Against Corruption, IDAC. And one of the cases he was looking into is this, what IDEC feels is an unlawful appointment of a 30-year-old Dineo Mokwele. So in December 2024, Dineo Mokwele was appointed to lead the SAPS Crime Intelligence Technical Support Division Unit. And there was, she was also conferred the title of Brigadier. This was despite the fact that she was a civilian prior to getting the job. Now, one of the reasons is that the IDEC believed that there was improper gratification behind the appointment. And the thing is that this came from a complaint that was laid out by the outspoken National Coloured Congress Member of Parliament, Mr. Fadil Adams. So what the Madlanga Commission has basically been trying to establish here is whether the motivations behind the IDEC going after that case, in terms of the fact that was there any political or any criminal motivations behind going after that case, because that's one of the allegations that the KZN Provincial Commissioner Nhlanhla Mkhwanazi made at that famous 6 July media briefing. But there has also been something that has come out over recently between that there are factional battles between the SAPS and IDAC, and we've seen people from either side arresting each other. We know that even recently that Mr. Fadil Adams was arrested by the SAPS. So there's obviously quite a bit of tension between IDAC and the SAPS. And what the commission is trying to understand is whether those tensions are motivated by political or criminal infiltration. Now, as I said, Mandy, that there hasn't been much testimony today, and that's because there was unfortunately an administrative breakup. There was supposed to be documents relating to the case that's being probed before the Madlanga Commission of the crime intelligence appointment. And unfortunately, there were some documents that did not reach Mr. Brian Padiyachi. Now, the evidence leader, Mahlapesilo, did eventually apologize to Mr. Brian Padiachi, and he was offered enough time to actually go through the documents that hadn't been disclosed to him. Now, let's just take a listen.
0: I think it's only appropriate to apologize to Colonel Padiachi. The commission administration failed him. It is correct, he only got 3 pages of Annexure MK15, which is made up of more than 20 pages. Technically, what appears to have happened is somebody decided to draw out only the first 3 pages of Annexure MK15 and provide him that. And that basically are the cover pages to the report that we still need to engage with. The dates that I wanted to reference in order to determine our timeline are included in the annexes to that report. The purpose, as the chair would, the commissioners would appreciate, of giving the witnesses the documents the evidence leaders intend to rely upon ahead of their appearance is to enable them to familiarize themselves with their contents and to consider them in the context of their own testimony. Now, we were denied that opportunity because of this administrative problem.
8: So that's the issues with Brian Padiachi today. Tabiso, I just want to ask you to refresh us on what happened yesterday, because it was pretty dramatic, this whole Suleiman Karim thing, about how he was spotted at the Woolies and his doctors are now being subpoenaed to come. Just remind people if they missed that episode of the soap opera yesterday.
9: Yes, Mandy. So let's start with the fact that Mr. Suleiman Karim was actually scheduled to appear and testify at the Madla Commission yesterday. So his lawyers submitted a medical certificate saying that he is unwell. You remember that in April this year, Mr. Karim was admitted to hospital after suffering what was suspected to be a heart attack at the Centen gym. Now, that happened in April, and it's now in July. So, and he has been scheduled to appear a number of times before the Madla Commission, I think two times, and his lawyers have always said that he's still unwell. Now, what has happened is that the Madla Commission has received whistleblower reports saying that he was spotted at a shopping center in the Western Cape in Cape Town. He went to a Woolies, and then he later had lunch at a restaurant. But also, there's also been other reports that the commission has also received saying that Mr. Karim has also been seen attending social gatherings in the Northwest. Now, this is obviously juxtaposed, Mandy, with the fact that every time he has to appear at the Madla Commission, his lawyers file a medical certificate saying that he's unwell. So now what the commission evidence leaders are going to do is, one, they are going to subpoena his medical records. Basically, they want to actually find out when he has been admitted to hospital, when he gets discharged, but they also want to draw up a map of his movements, because there's an understanding that he also has a doctor in Cape Town. So that could be the fact that maybe he was spotted in Cape Town, he was going to see his other doctor there. But they're also going to be subpoenaing the CCTV footage of that shopping center in Cape Town, and maybe also of that Woolies shopping shop, to actually see what was the state of Mr. Karim. Because I think there is the evidence leader, Mr. Matthew Chaskelson, did say that they're starting to feel like that Mr. Karim is actually using what was really a health incident that happened in April, and is using that as an excuse to then try and avoid the Madla Commission indefinitely by always saying that he's sick and he can't come to testify.
8: Tabiso, thank you so much. EWN reporter Tabiso Ogoba speaking to us there about the Madlanga Commission. The Suleiman Karim story is just bizarre. And it's always the Woolies, hey? Thabo Bester, remember? He was bust in the Woolies in Sandton. And now we've got Suleiman Karim bust in the Woolies. You've got to be careful where you shop, guys. A bizarre story. And for a doctor, imagine that, going to like study for all these years, and just because you've got this high profile client that doesn't rock up at the Madlanga Commission, now you must go and be subpoenaed to testify before the whole country. What do you think of that? Send me a WhatsApp voice note. Cape Talk.
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8: So as you heard that lead story in Eyewitness News about bail being granted in a case involving the 14 million rand precious stones theft. This, of course, also links to the Madlanga Commission. Dumakatso Leshoro, EWN reporter, joining us from the courts. Dumakatso, good afternoon to you. Take us through the court's decision and what exactly happened.
10: Hi, Mandy. It was just a interesting, dramatic court appearance today. Just before the matter started, I had heard from the prosecutors that they may be withdrawing charges against one of the accused. And indeed, when court started, Advocate Ndelwa, who's the lead state prosecutor, told the court that they were withdrawing charges against Etienne van der Walt, who we know as a business person, a businessman who owns a security company in this matter. There is a suspicion that he might turn state witness in the case. And then at the last appearance, we were told by the previous prosecutor that they were going to oppose bail. And even then, when we asked what was the basis of opposing bail, because keep in mind, all three accused handed themselves over and they were cooperating, as far as we know, with the state, bar for one, Keisha Lee Stones, who was arrested later after she handed herself over after 2 days after she was being sought by police. So today, when we get to court, we heard the state saying that they were not going to oppose bail. And in fact, saying that they are happy for bail to be granted at 5,000 rand. The accused, when they were reading their affidavit into record, had said that they could afford 5,000 rand, rather 10,000 rand. But, you know, the state was happy to cut that in half. And they're saying that it's because of the cooperation that they've received from the accused, one currently employed by the EMPD. We understand that he was suspended. That is Adrian McKenzie, but now he's been reinstated. He's back at work. Keisha Lee Stones has resigned and works for a different company. So according to their version, Mandy, we understand that they received a call at around in 2023 at some time where a call came from a person who identified themselves as Julius Mkwanazi. And there was a lady who also came on the line and they were instructed to go to a Nando's restaurant in Alberton on Michelle Avenue. When they got there, they were told that there is a person who is in possession of, unlawfully in possession of these stones, and they were to go to their residence in Kilani and retrieve six boxes of these stones. So they said they followed instructions because obviously Mkwanazi is their senior, and they then proceeded to an SAPS police station because they are not permitted to work in Johannesburg. And they went there to fill out an OB form to put their details down to declare that they were going to do an operation in Johannesburg. So they say after they got to the residence, they retrieved the stones and went back to this Nando's on Michelle Avenue, and they were met by Witness K. And then she told them, well, they said that their intention was that they would hand over the boxes into evidence. But she then told them that because the stones were retrieved in Johannesburg, which is her jurisdiction, she would then take over the stones. And that's what had happened. And she left with them. And this happened in 2023. And they are saying that they've not fled, they've not tried to do anything about this or change anything, because they were not aware, according to their lawyer, that this was an illegal activity or a robbery. They believe this to be an honest instruction coming from their superior.
8: Dumakatso, thank you so much for explaining all of that and how it all fits together. Dumakatso Leshoro, EWN reporter, who's in court. So bail being granted to two, and then charges being withdrawn against that businessman. So developments there, she describes it, a fairly dramatic day in court today.
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18: Hi, Mandy. Great show as always. Woolies shoppers are not just consumers, they're investigative journalists. They are South African spies, and I love it. Remember, it was Thabo Bester, it was Mugabe's son, it's Cat Matlala with the Woolies bags, and now it's Suleiman Karim. I love it for South Africa. This is Bulen from the Vaal.
19: Hi, Mandy. Here's my prediction. Not one doctor anywhere in the country worth his salt is going to write any medical certificate for anyone who needs to appear at any commission of inquiry. They're probably first going to say, are you due to be presented at some TRC commission of inquiry or whatever? No, they'll have to find another way. Maybe we're going to have a lot more attempted assassinations like Khan. Come, I bet you that was orchestrated by himself.
8: Cynical, hey? Listen, this woolly bag story is too funny on the WhatsApp line. Good day, Mandy. The lure of the black woolly's bag is too hard to resist. Regards, Darian. Why is it always woolly's that catches our people? People just can't resist and they get busted. And I agree, no doctor will be writing a sick note for the Midlange inquiry anytime soon. Let's go to the Western Cape now. Judgment reserved in the president's application in that Pala Pala matter. Remember, argument yesterday and today from the president's lawyers and from the various parties opposing the application to put a halt to the Pala Pala impeachment process. Lindsay Dentlinger, EWN reporter, joining us now. Lindsay, judgment reserved, but before that, we had argument from those opposing the application.
20: Good afternoon, Mandy. Well, in chief, from the President's Legal Counsel, Wim Trengrove, responding to the issues that the opposition parties in the main had put to the court yesterday, and much of a rehash of what we have heard already, this debate between prima facie versus sufficient evidence, and it is the President's view that the independent panel, which assessed what Wim Trengrove referred to today as a mishmash of evidence, of hearsay, of media reports before it, did not really interrogate sufficiently whether what was put before it opens up a case to say that there is enough evidence that the president may have willfully, intentionally broken the law, or that he willfully knew that he perhaps wasn't allowed to conduct a farming business. So that was really the center of the debate put before the court today, and again, the President's legal counsel responding to claims from opposition parties that if this interdict were to be granted, Parliament wouldn't get down to this impeachment inquiry for several months, because of all the other business that it has, because it is in recess, because elections are coming up. And Advocate Wim Trengrove saying that this was really their opinion that Parliament had the right to conduct its own business and decide how long this would take, and that any perceived delay could not be blamed on the President for bringing this particular application because he does believe that the court should protect the President from any malicious proceedings that would harm his reputation and impugn his dignity, Mandy.
8: Makashule Ghana, the chairperson of the impeachment committee, speaking after judgment was reserved, what does he have to say?
20: He is quite emphatic that his understanding of these court proceedings doesn't halt what is already going on in the background. There was also a bit of a debate today between Advocates Trengove and Darlene Porfu about how we determine whether this impeachment inquiry has effectively begun, and it is the view of the chairperson, Makashule Ghana, that it has, and that work is happening behind the scenes. He has confirmed that all political parties represented on this committee have submitted suggestions of whom they want to see as evidence leaders, and that committee will interrogate that at a meeting next week. And so the work is very much continuing in the background. Makashule Ghana also saying that he is sticking to that deadline to have the terms of reference finalized by the end of July. So until there is some kind of ruling that might put a spanner in the works, the chairperson of the impeachment committee says there are no delays and there won't be any reason to stop what they are doing until a court finds otherwise, Mandy.
8: Lindsay, thank you so much. Lindsay Dentinger, EWN reporter in the High Court for us in the Western Cape, where judgment has been reserved in the President's Palapala application.
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2: Good afternoon, Mandy Wiener and the fellow listeners. So Karim, he doesn't know that if you bank somewhere, you don't show up in malls. You stay at home, you stay put. Huh? It's gonna be very interesting when he finally sits in front of the Madlanga Commission. What is he going to say? How is he going to explain it? I'm gonna get my popcorn ready. This one is gonna be very juicy. And again, NPA, why is NPA plundering cases? When as a country are we going to really see NPA that they are nothing but a fox guarding the hen house? And we cannot continue thinking that, oh no, there's a shepherd dog that is guarding the hen house. The cases, they keep on disappearing and people are not being prosecuted. No, man, we can do better.
8: Isn't that just the best voice note you've heard today? That was beautiful. Thank you so much. Grab your popcorn. It's going to be fascinating when Suleiman Karim does come to testify. Do you remember when Shabir Sheikh was caught playing golf when he was also supposedly sick? Like, guys, if you're going to put in a sick note, stay at home. Do not go to Woolies. Do not go to mosque. Do not go play golf. Just stay at home. It's simple. 12:30, time for Eyewitness News headlines.
1: Thanks, Mandy. A very good afternoon. The Johannesburg Magistrates Court has granted Keisha Stolz and Adrian McKenzie bail in their 14 million rand theft case. Now, during proceedings, the state told the court that it will no longer oppose bail for the pair, who face charges relating to the alleged robbery of 14.9 million rand in precious stones. They've been in custody for more than a week after handing themselves over to police in connection with the case. And the legal conundrum of prima facie evidence versus sufficient evidence has dominated final arguments in the Western Cape High Court today. This in the application of President Cyril Ramaphosa to stay impeachment proceedings against him. His legal counsel, Wim Trengrove, has argued that there is insufficient evidence to suggest the president deliberately broke the law or acted in bad faith. Ramaphosa is facing a parliamentary impeachment inquiry over the events that unfolded after the 2020 theft of US dollars from his Palapala farm. And evidence leaders at the Matlanga Commission have apologized to senior IDAC investigator Brian Padiachi following an administrative mix-up that has interrupted today's proceedings. Padiachi is back on the witness stand today to continue his testimony about the investigation into crime intelligence. There's been allegations that the investigation was politically motivated as it arose from a complaint laid by outspoken National Coloured Congress Member of Parliament, Fadil Adams. Now those are your headlines, this EWN and more at one, or as it happens.
4: EWN Sport.
8: Good morning, good afternoon, gentlemen. Welcome to my studio. Yeah. You having a good day?
5: Not really.
21: Not bad.
8: Anything you want to say?
5: Well done on your guess or prediction, if I could say.
8: It's an informed analysis, is really? What I like to call it. Yes.
21: You couldn't have imagined it would go the way that it did.
8: No, I knew it would. That's why I said it would.
5: But the way Argentina played, I'm not surprised. They played so well. They were aggressive.
8: As you saw when they were playing against Egypt, and I don't care what everyone says about FIFA, but when they are 1-0 down, they step it up a gear. They've got another gear that they go to. And Messi was just extraordinary.
5: Amazing.
8: So I knew, England just do not have BMT. I'm sorry.
21: Mm. Fair enough. And the way that Messi galvanizes his teammates and they all just follow him, especially like in those last dying minutes. Absolutely fantastic.
8: I'm feeling exceptionally satisfied.
21: No, you're allowed to glow. It's 2-2 in the semifinals. That's a good call.
8: I was saying the problem I have, though, is that I think I've changed my mind on the final because I believed that Spain was going to win. And now, after watching Argentina yesterday, I think the same thing is going to happen where Spain's going to go one up. And Argentina's going to fight back, and it's going to be 2-1.
5: I doubt that Argentina will penetrate the Spanish defense. That Spanish defense in the midfield is just so organized that they'll just be lost in the game.
21: Yeah, I'm going for Spain on this one.
8: Well, now I've got to go Argentina. I'm willing to take the risk. If you are both going Spain, and I cannot wait for Monday morning.
21: Fantastic.
8: Vanessa, do you have a view? Spain. Oh, okay. Anyone else? Noku? Anyone? Spain? No? Okay. Spain. She says Spain. Okay. So everyone's going Spain. I'm going Argentina. I have to.
21: Oh, it's going to be a lovely Monday. But anyways, good afternoon. I'm Mawande Mateza. England manager Thomas Tuchel intends to remain in his position after the FIFA World Cup is concluded. He's contracted until 2028, but is under fire after his side coughed up the lead and conceded two late goals in their semi-final loss to Argentina, which ended their hopes of a first World Cup title in 60 years. Tuchel has received widespread criticism for his ultra-defensive tactics when his side went ahead and invited waves of sustained pressure from the defending champions. Here's Thomas Tuchel.
22: No, I believe that's just the nature of the game. As soon as you lose, you get criticized. That's just what it is. And you get criticized after. No one knows what would have happened if we made different decisions. So it makes no sense to engage in that and lose my head. I'm responsible for them. I took them. So I take the criticism. That's just the way it is.
21: England will play France in the third-place playoff on Saturday night, while Argentina will take on 2010 champion Spain in Sunday's final. In rugby, Welsh captain Dowie Lake has been passed fit to play in Saturday's test against the Springboks in Durban. Lake was in doubt after sustaining an injury in their 14-point loss to Argentina last week. He's been named to lead a side featuring six changes from that match, with wing Louis Rees-Zammit, centres Ben Thomas and Max Llewellyn, and fly half Dan Edwards all named to start. And world number three, Carlos Alcaraz, is expected to return to action at next month's Cincinnati Open after he was named on the entry list. Alcaraz has been sidelined since the Barcelona Open in April with a wrist injury that also kept him out of the French Open and Wimbledon. Mawande Mateza, Eyewitness News Sport.
23: Hi, Aunt Mandy. This World Cup, I'm giving it to Argentina. Yeah, and I'll even tell you the score. It's going to be 2-1. Spain is going to score first. Spain is going to score first, and you'll see Argentina coming back.
21: And I don't now, see Spain scoring
23: this one. Messi is going to score, and he's going to score a winning goal. I'm telling you. Thank you very much. Taru Diplouf.
8: Yeah, I agree with you.
21: He wants the fairy tale.
8: We all want the fairy tale. That's what sport's about. Sport is a fairy tale.
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5: In Noordgedachte, this is leaving Krugersdorp, heading towards Pretoria. There's slow-moving traffic on the N14 northbound between Beyers-Noordeem and the R114. There's also traffic lights not working in four ways, Winnie Mandela Drive and Monte Cassino Boulevard. In the Mother City, we still have that pedestrian accident in the Cape Town CBD on Strand approaching Lower Plain. And in Cape Gate, also accident scene on Okavango Road. This is heading towards the N1, causing heavy delays. If you come across any other traffic issues, kindly WhatsApp us on 072-702-1702.
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26: I've crafted a pun on this malaise of not attending to be a witness. It's called cop-outism. Cops are copping out. They are evading what they need to do. 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
28: 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Argentina is going to take this one. I'm with you.
8: Yo, I'm feeling lots of pressure all of a sudden, hey? Because I'm gloating so much that I've beat Mwande and Karabo. So now I've got to make sure that I get this right. I didn't ask them about the third place prediction. I should have done that. We'll do it tomorrow. Thanks, guys. You're with me on that. Oh, and do I love cop-outism? That is wonderful. Everyone is cop-outing. Cop-outing. That is so funny. It's so clever. Thank you so much for sharing that.
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8: Before the break, we spoke to Lindsay Dentlinger about that court application by the president in the Pala Pala matter. We know it was opposed by a number of political parties. The EFF also having a view on this. Ompile Maotwe is the EFF Treasurer General and joins us now. Ompile, good afternoon to you. Thank you so much for your time. Judgment now reserved. The president insisting that this is not an avoidance of the impeachment committee doing its work. What is your reaction to the argument?
31: No, thank you very much. Once again, we are saying there's no merits for the court to grant the interdict that is sought by the president. They have not met any requirements in as far as agency is concerned. Even today, as you was cautioned yesterday, the SC for the president, that he's actually trying to argue the review application, but we're not dealing with the review as yet. We're dealing with the agent interdict, which he has sought. Now, here is the two things. He says, the president says, he wants to interdict the process of the impeachment between now and the 2nd to the 4th of September, because that's the date where the review application will be heard. But what is possibly going to happen between now and the 2nd of September? We have now heard from the judge, from the bench, that judgment will be handed down next week before Friday. So that takes us to the end, almost the end of July, the beginning of August, up until, which is just 1 month. In that 1 month, we're still dealing with the evidence leader. We are going to be negotiating amongst ourselves as political parties to appoint the evidence leader, and then we'll then deal with the terms of reference. And then remember, we also made an application that, or a request that we need to appoint a exchange control expert and the data analyst. So all this process will unfold in August, prior to the review application being heard on the 2nd of September. So what exactly is the president fearing? Because his fear, he says, is that there will be damage, which is not a requirement for agency. The requirement for agency is irreparable harm, which the president has failed dismally to illustrate to the court. The president has failed dismally to explain why it took him so long to file the agent interdict. And he has now led to an avoided agency. So he could have avoided by doing what? Immediately when the Concord issued the judgment down in May, the president knew that nothing will stop the speaker from establishing an impeachment committee. And therefore, he should have then approached the court to want to review. Number two, the president waited until the impeachment committee is established, the appointment of the chairperson, and only then filed the agent interdict. So it's his own self-inflicted delay, which he cannot blame it on anyone. But when the president says he's going to suffer reputational damage, one is not the requirement for agency, but two, it's the same president who went to address the meeting of the ANC in Limpopo and said, indeed, there was money in the stuffed in the couches and in the sofas and in the safe at Palapala Farm. What more can get worse from that?
8: Right.
31: And from then, we've seen the report from SARS that said, we never had declarations of this. We've seen reports from South African Reserve Bank that said, we've never seen a declaration of a foreign currency in our country. So what reputational damage actually is the president trying to talk about, which is not even a requirement for a matter of agency? So in terms of the agency, the president has failed dismally to illustrate the agency. But also the last point, the Constitutional Court said generally the process should be that once the report is tabled, then it's taken on review. Okay, let's park that one.
8: Yeah.
31: Let's for a minute think that maybe the court meant even this report can be taken on review, which is not the case, by the way, because Concord is very clear that this report must be taken to the impeachment committee. But let's suppose that it actually meant this report. It does not, it never said until the interdict is granted. So even if the interdict was to be granted, that's not setting aside the review. Setting aside the report through a review process. So,
8: Ompile, I'm afraid we have to leave it there, unfortunately. Ompile Mawotwe, EFF Treasurer General, reacting there to that application regarding the Palapala matter in court.
30: 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Mandy Wiener.
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8: Let's go to Durban now. Activist organizations are raising concerns about the conditions of refugees who are still camped out in Durban. These are people who are hoping to be transported back to Malawi. The Siyafana Sonke activist, Yeshlin Govender, joining us now. Yeshlin, good afternoon to you. Thanks for your time. What is the concern of activists around these people who are camping out in Durban?
6: Good afternoon. Okay, firstly, just a bit of a correction there. You are correct in referring to them as refugees. However, these are not Malawians that are attempting to enter the repatriation process, right? These are refugees who want to be reintegrated into South African society, right? They are currently camping outside. I'm using the word camping but loosely, but they are currently, they're sleeping on the pavements outside the Home Affairs Refugee Office on Che Guevara Road in Durban. Right? They've been forcibly displaced from their communities and from their homes. They have attempted to return to their communities. They have been rejected and attacked, intimidated, prevented from returning to their communities. So they then came back to the Home Affairs office here to seek sanctuary. Right, and that is why that is why we have 450 men, women, children, elderly, people with chronic medical illnesses who are currently living outside in the cold in winter.
8: And what are your concerns? Is there just a lack of urgency from officials?
6: Absolutely. This group of refugees has been here for 8 weeks. Right, 8 weeks, 8 weeks in which civil society has consistently raised this issue. There have been direct engagements on a local government level with the mayor's office. There have been direct engagements with the provincial government, with the premier's office. There's been direct engagement with national government, with the Interministerial Committee on Migration. All three levels of government have consistently failed to act. And I want to make it clear to you and to anyone listening here that a meeting was held with the Interministerial Committee. Our organization, Siafana Sonke, was asked to write to the committee, present them with the conditions of the refugees at Che Guevara, and present them with options for relocation and for them to be provided with temporary emergency accommodation. We wrote to the IMC, to the Interministerial Committee. We provided them with the facts they requested. We provided them with three options of local community sports grounds, which had been used in 2015 and 2008 to house previous victims of xenophobic violence. Mm. And I can tell you right now, today, the Interministerial Committee acknowledged receipt of our correspondence and then failed to provide any reply thereafter.
8: Yeshlin, thank you very much for raising this concern. Yeshlin Govender, Siafana Sonke, activist, raising concerns about these group of refugees, as he says, using the term loosely in Durban.
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8: It's a Thursday, and on Thursdays on the Midday Report, we speak to the author of a local non-fiction book. And today's book is fabulous. The author is Prev Reddy, who's a comedian, content creator, and actor. You may know him as Auntie Shamilla on TikTok, but in this book, he shares a deeply personal story about behind all of that humor. From growing up queer, proud, and ambitious in a conservative South African Indian household to building one of the country's most recognizable comedy characters. I sat down with Prev, and here's the conversation. The title, Qualified Disappointment, is both hilarious and heartbreaking at the same time. Where did it come from, and why did it feel like the perfect way to describe your story?
14: Sure. So the title actually
1: came about in a conversation with a friend of mine. We were just chatting, and when my friends and I talk, we're always bantering, and I spat out those words. And when I did, it kind of stuck. I'm like, oh, that's a cool name. So I did a dry run of a show once upon a time, and I just named it Qualified Disappointment once. That name just always stuck, but I didn't push. And when we wrote, when I wrote the book and we were deciding on a title, it just felt the most apt. I think because that's what the story kind of encompasses. You know, everything that I did would have been viewed as a disappointment or disappointing. And I was like, I just got good at being a disappointment. So Qualified Disappointment. I think it also hopefully will inspire kids who might be in the same situation at home to know that if you're being called disappointing or what you're doing is disappointing, that it's not a bad thing. It's just, you're just hearing it in the wrong environment.
8: So you made it big on social media.
1: Yeah.
8: And to be big on social media is one thing. Yeah. And books are often seen as pretty like some people see them as archaic or traditional.
1: Yeah.
8: I don't, obviously, yeah. But yes. A lot of people do. So what made you go, oh, I'm big on social media and that works really well, but I want to write a book?
1: Yeah. So I'm a big reader. I love reading. And in the past, like 3 or 4 years, memoirs and biographies have just become my thing. I just crave real stories. I think the longer I've been in the industry, and the more I learn and the more I unlearn, I've been craving, you know, listening and reading to real stories.
8: Like whose? Which memoirs?
1: My favorite memoir is Mindy Kaling's Is Everyone Hanging Out With Me? I think I relate to it the most. And I just, the way she captured it in 160 pages was just brilliant. Seth Rogen's Yearbook is also one of my favorites. And Viola Davis's memoir. Oh my goodness. I have never cried so much reading a book. It was so powerful. So those are kind of the books I always reread. I found myself reading it a lot when I was doing this process. But the book actually came about after I had toured the show. So there's a show version of Qualified Disappointment that was called Prevready is a Triple Threat. And it was kind of like my coming out show. It was the first show that...
8: Is that a thing?
1: I called it a coming out show. It was just my first show talking about my life and my experiences. A lot of my comedy and Auntie Sharmila's comedy was very much tailored to the audience and what the audience had come to know and love from the internet. And in that process, I kind of found myself not speaking freely or not talking about the things that I wanted to talk about. Obviously, at that point, there were brands involved and this involved, and I really couldn't do much. And so when I wrote Triple Threat, it was more like an act of freedom for me. And then we did it in Edinburgh Fringe in Scotland, which was really fun. And then we got asked to do it in London. So we went back and we did the show in the UK. And we had planned a very big homecoming tour to do it in South Africa. And we didn't sell enough tickets. And we canceled the show. And so I was so gutted. As a creative and as an artist, as a writer, stuff like that you just can't help but take personally. It's like, oh, nobody at home wants to hear my story. Nobody cares unless it's Auntie Sharmila. And so when we canceled that show, which was 4 days before we were meant to perform at the Lyric Theatre, we had billboards up. Money was spent from a lot of sponsors and a lot of people. And I just felt like I had let everybody down. And obviously, ticket sales is something I can't control. And so in that kind of, I call it a grieving period in my life, because I took it really bad. I just, something in me just kept telling me that the story is not done, because it was so well received abroad and so many people stayed to ask questions. And so one of my friends who read the script version of the show was like, this reads really well as a book. Have you considered, you know, adapting, converting, trying to do something with that? And so I did. And I think I worked on the first scene and I adapted it into a chapter one. And then it just kind of happened. And then we had a book like 2-3 months later.
8: And now you have a whole book. Yeah. You said that many people spend their lives trying to live up to the expectations that aren't necessarily their own.
1: Yeah.
8: Was writing this memoir for you a way of reclaiming that narrative?
1: I think so. I think, you know, when especially in an Indian background or community or family, when you mention the arts or when you mention your sexuality or when you mention, there's a lot of pressure and you grow up feeling that pressure, you know, that there's an expectation of what's expected of you. And if you don't do it a certain way, you don't achieve it a certain way, you kind of view it as less so. You kind of view it as, oh, he's not the doctor in the family, or he's not the. And I guess in hindsight, I'm like, well, I don't see doctors in the family writing books. You know, so let's just see.
8: I'm gonna use that on my mother.
1: You know, let's just see. But I think so. I think it was important for me to write this so that I could also feel like I've accomplished much or something, and to just look back at it and reading it back was the hardest part. Mm. I think once it was done, but when I was reading it, it was very healing to know that I did do it, whatever it is. And so, yeah, I felt like I did reclaim some of that back, yeah.
8: So you write about how you're brown,
1: yeah.
8: How you're queer,
1: yeah.
8: How you're ambitious, and you tell some hilarious, but at the same time, tragic stories, yeah. About Spicegate, yes. About your mom finding your scrapbook, yeah. Under the bed,
1: yeah.
8: About how she...
1: Ooh, I got goosebumps.
8: So just share some of those

0: Spice Girls was around, I was massively obsessed. And no one really, I mean, you can't really look at a 6 or 7 year old and be like, he's gay. You know, you're like, oh, he loves the Spice Girls. But I was so obsessed that my mom's uncle owned a video store and the Spice Girls movie came out, which deserved an Oscar in my opinion. And I watched that movie on repeat. And my mom comes home one day, tired, annoyed from work. She finds the video cassette playing on, and she breaks it. She flings it. And I was so shook. I've never seen her that angry before. And I'm pretty sure she ranted words to me that I cannot remember, but it wasn't good words. And so that moment stayed with me because I couldn't for the life of me figure out why she was so mad at me watching a movie, you know, but I was dancing to the Spice Girls when they were singing, and I was performing, and so I think it just triggered something else in her. And then later on, she found a scrapbook underneath my bed that I would cut out pictures of Zac Efron, mostly shirtless, stuck on. But none of those issues were ever addressed. So whenever she found something or had an inkling about something, nothing was ever kind of spoken about. And that silence for me said everything. You know, it's like, I can see what you are. I can see what's happening here, and we're not going to discuss it. And so because that happened at such an early age for me, I think once I got into like my formative years, I knew that that's a part of myself I absolutely cannot talk about within my family or like family context, because no one wanted to talk about it.
1: So you're talking about it very publicly.
0: Yeah.
1: I mean, like, it doesn't get more public than this. Like, you've literally written
0: it. Listen, Mom. Yeah.
1: So how do you anticipate people are going to respond? Have you let your mom read it?
0: She has not read it yet. She knows what it's about, though. So when I was actually at home when I got the offer for the book. It was December, and we were all very excited. So I sat everyone down and I was like, listen, I'm going to be very truthful in this book. The show was truthful, but I am digging deeper, and I just need everyone to be okay with it. My one promise to everyone is I'm not going to make anyone look bad or sound bad. And I really hope I did achieve that. But I think, yeah, the main thing for them to understand was I need to tell my side of the story. It's the only way I felt like I could move further in my career, because I felt like this has been one big block, you know, not addressing the elephant in the room.
1: Auntie Shamila, otherwise known as Prev Reddy. The book is called Qualified Disappointment. It's vulnerable, it's funny, it's brave, and one you definitely need to get your hands on. Thank you so much for joining us. It is 1 o'clock, time for Eyewitness News.
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3: The president's legal action against impeachment proceedings wraps up, and we take a look at several inquiries on the go. Good afternoon, I'm Wesley Peterson. The legal conundrum of prima facie versus sufficient evidence has dominated final argument in President Cyril Ramaphosa's application to stay impeachment proceedings in Parliament. His legal counsel, Wim Trengove, has argued there's insufficient evidence to suggest he deliberately broke the law or acted in bad faith. It relates to the theft of $580,000 in cash from his Pala Pala game farm in Limpopo in 2020. Trengove says Parliament's independent panel, which weighed up a myriad of evidence, which also included hearsay, did not establish whether he failed to comply with the law or that he was not permitted to conduct a farming business.
4: Not only was there no evidence on record that the president actually knew that, but all the evidence was to the contrary. And the committee never asked itself that question. It never asked itself whether we can say that the president deliberately failed to comply with this rule. The same is with the Section 34 charge. The high water mark of the committee's assessment is that the president should have reported the matter under Section 34 and not only reported it to General Rueda.
3: The court is expected to rule on the application by the end of next week.

0: The state has told the Johannesburg Magistrates Court it will no longer oppose bail for the remaining two accused in the alleged 14.9 million rand precious stones robbery case. It's proposed bail of 5,000 rand each. This follows the withdrawal of charges against co-accused Etienne van der Walt. Demakatso Leshoro was in court.
1: The Sam Kwanazi, together with a witness who later testified at the Madlanga Commissioner's witness, Kay, told them Peter Prinsloo was illegally in possession of 6 boxes of sergelite and manganese described as precious stones and instructed them to retrieve them. The accused claimed that they intended to hand over the stones as evidence, but were told by Kwanazi and witness Kay that she would take over the investigation.
2: Instructed accused 1 and I to place the boxes in her motor vehicle, the same of which accused 1 and I attended to. Witness Kay informed accused 1 and I that she would take over the investigation from there, as same fell within her jurisdiction as a JMPD police official.
1: The accused of robbing the principal of stones at the residence in Kilani in 2023, the state told the court, following engagements with the accused, it no longer opposes bail. Demakatso Leshoro, Eyewitness News at the Johannesburg Magistrates Court.
0: Evidence leaders at the Madlanga Commission have apologized to senior IDAC investigator Brian Padayachi following an administrative mix-up that has interrupted today's proceedings. Padayachi is back on the witness stand to continue his testimony about his investigation into crime intelligence. There's been allegations that the investigation was politically motivated as it arose from a complaint laid by National Coloured Congress MP Fadil Adams. Today's proceedings had to be stopped after Padayachi was not able to find documents that should have been disclosed to him. Evidence leader Mahlape Selo apologised.
3: I think it's only appropriate to apologize to Colonel Padayachi. The commission administration failed him. It is correct, he only got 3 pages of an extra MK15, which is made up of more than 20 pages.
0: Selo says the commission's intention is not to ambush witnesses.
3: The purpose, as the chair would, the commissioners would appreciate, of giving the witnesses the documents the evidence leaders intend to rely upon ahead of their appearance is to enable them to familiarize themselves with their contents and to consider them in the context of their own testimony. Now, we were denied that opportunity because of this administrative problem.
0: National Coloured Congress MP Fadil Adams claims Parliament's ad hoc committee probing police corruption has cleared him of any wrongdoing. Adams also says the ad hoc committee wasted its time investigating KwaZulu-Natal Provincial Commissioner Nhlanhla Mkhwanazi's claims of corruption and infiltration in the criminal justice system. The NCC leader was accused by Mkhwanazi of mishandling classified intelligence information which he used to open cases against senior police officials. Adams took to social media following the tabling of the committee's second preliminary draft report this week, which casts doubt on whether he is guilty of mishandling classified information.
4: The ad hoc committee makes 0 findings against Minister Sizwe Mkhono, 0 findings against Fadil Adams. The ad hoc committee has just confirmed that the June 6th press conference by Lieutenant General Mkhwanazi was an actual fact out.
0: But committee chairperson Soviet Lekhanyane has issued a statement clarifying the report was only a draft version and is subject to change. Former Police Minister Nathi Nhleko's testimony before the TRC cases inquiry has been postponed. Nhleko was meant to testify about his efforts, if any, to ensure criminal cases referred by the Truth and Reconciliation Commission were investigated and prosecuted. The commission has been hearing evidence from former police ministers this week, including Becky Kele and Fikile Mbalula. Chief Evidence Leader Advocate Ishmael Semenya says Nhleko is currently unwell.
5: We had a witness who, in terms of our calendar, was scheduled to give evidence today. That would have been the former minister, Nhleko. I'm advised that for medical reasons that is no longer possible. We'll have to advise the commission later when that can happen.
0: And Uganda's health ministry has today discharged its last Ebola patient. The department says this marks a successful containment of the outbreak that had spread from neighboring Democratic Republic of Congo. Uganda must now pass 42 days without a new case to be declared officially Ebola-free under World Health Organization guidelines, representing 2 full incubation periods of the virus. There have been more than 2,000 confirmed cases, including 754 deaths in DRC since the outbreak was declared in mid-May. And the WHO warns the real numbers may be 2 to 4 times larger. Despite a porous border with the affected regions, Uganda has reported only 20 cases and 2 deaths, mostly Congolese citizens who crossed the border. Gold's at $4,031.24 an ounce, the rand 16.35 to the dollar, 22.09 to the pound, 18.75 to the euro. Brent crude's $84.76 a barrel. In traffic on the N1 outbound at the ramp from Brighton Road, an accident, lane closures in place there. In the CBD, we have a pedestrian accident in the intersection of Strand and Lower Plain. A vehicle has lost its load on Bosman's Dam southbound at the N7 and the left lane is closed. We have defective traffic lights in Deep River at Kendall Road and Edison Drive and roadworks on the N1 outgoing in the left lane on the link to Monte Vista. Cape Town weather today, partly cloudy with a light south-southeasterly breeze and a high of 19. The top story this hour: the legal conundrum of prima facie versus sufficient evidence has dominated final argument in the Western Cape High Court today in the application of President Cyril Ramaphosa to stay impeachment proceedings against him.
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9: It's 9 minutes past one. Great to have you with us for the Thursday edition of the show. And thank you so much for sharing your afternoon with us on Cape Talk. Looking forward to chatting to you between now and three. We're going to start on the couch with the story of a new creative marketplace that aims to offer local creatives a formal platform to market and sell their wares. We'll meet the young founder and hear the inspiration behind Zico in just a few minutes. And I've taken a look at some of the launch vendors, and what struck me is the huge variety of talent and of arts and crafts on offer, the talent displayed in some of those storefronts, making things by hand which I would never have imagined. Everything from homemade plushy toys to handmade paper, and then the stuff you expect, the jewelry, the woodwork, the clothing, etc. But a huge variety of some very special and quite unique talent in some cases. And it got us chatting in the office about the sort of hidden craft talents that some of us just do for fun. Some might actually be able to turn into a bit of a side hustle that could potentially earn them income. And look, if you fall into the latter category, please listen to this interview. You might find a place where you could market your wares. But I would love to hear from you. Do you have a skill like that, a particularly unusual craft that you have mastered, or something a little bit different that you are able to make? What is it? How did you learn to do it? Who is the person who taught you? And have you ever considered making an income out of it? Send us a WhatsApp and share on 072-567-1567. What else have we got for you today? Well, we'll play you the sound wheel clues at 1:30. And then Morne Fallhammer is guiding us in the garden today. It's a general gardening segment. You're very welcome to send your questions through in advance. In the second hour of the show, it's time for our quarterly cleaning segment with our cleaning whiz, Mbali Nhlapo. Today, she is tackling the laundry and sharing tips on how to get the best results when cleaning your clothes and even your tackies. If you've got questions about particular kinds of stains you struggle with the kinds of products you use in your washing machine, anything in that category, today is your day to ask them. Mbali with us for the full second hour of the show between 2 and 3. 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
9: I hope you will join the conversation about your craft abilities and whether you've ever considered turning them into business opportunities or a side hustle, if you like. Because with me in studio today is a young woman who's just launched a new platform for people just like you and for others, creatives who are great with their hands, good at making beautiful things, making some very unusual products in this case, but who don't necessarily have the business acumen or the business opportunity to have a storefront or pay rental on a shop or even to set up their own website. And what she's done is said, let me make a place where lots of us can do that collectively. And the result is a new online marketplace called Zeko, spelled Z-E-K-O. Currently has about 40 vendors and counting, but that's just the opening gambit. Rest assured, the founder has big plans to grow beyond that. She's with us in studio, Saskia Todis. Welcome to Cape Talk.
15: Hi, Pippa. Thank you so much for having me.
9: It's a
15: so
9: huge
15: great
9: pleasure.
15: To be here.
9: Thanks for coming in. You're only 24 years old and a physics graduate. It's not exactly the sort of direct career path one thinks
15: no.
9: of. Are you a creative person yourself?
15: So I am a creative person. I love crafting. I think it was always like a reprieve for me, kind of being stuck in a more mathematical, analytical world at UCT. When I would take a break, it would always be some sort of painting or creating something. That was the most productive sort of break for me.
9: Okay.
15: I'm not like good enough to nothing I make is necessarily very I don't know if people would like to purchase them. It's kind of, there's a beauty in doing something that you know you're not necessarily great
9: just
15: at as
9: yourself,
15: well just
9: yeah.
15: for yourself. So I don't know if I will be selling any of my stuff on Zeko, but I do just love the idea of encouraging other people to do so.
9: Okay, and you obviously spotted a gap because you said to me when you first contacted us, and Saskia reached out in the very early stages of building this platform, and we said, look, wait until you've got everybody loaded, and then let's talk, because what I didn't want to do is talk about the great idea and have all our listeners contacting me saying, where can we start shopping when the shop wasn't open? The shop is now open, and in fact, 40-plus storefronts now open on the website. So where did the idea come from to build this platform?
15: So it did start from more of a personal viewpoint where I was thinking of potentially like just ways of making more money on the side and still being able to enjoy doing it. And I know that a lot of people love just creating things. And I thought of potentially selling jewelry that I was making. And I just kind of really didn't feel like making an Instagram page and trying to promote myself against an algorithm that, like, I mean, Instagram's not made for business, so it's not really pushing your content out to people. People don't necessarily go on Instagram to buy things. Mm-hmm. So it's not, it's a big job to promote yourself and to create content and become this whole content creator rather than just making your craft. So I thought instead of putting my time towards that, I kind of thought, well, why isn't there a platform or a website in South Africa? Because there are options overseas that South Africans can order from, but shipping costs are obviously exorbitant and we can't really use to sell. So I thought I would tackle that problem instead.
9: Okay, so as I mentioned, I mean, you're still very young, obviously not decades and decades of building a business and building a website and marketing and payment platforms. Did you have to learn it all from scratch?
15: Oh my gosh.
9: How did you go about setting up this platform?
15: Yeah, I mean, it's completely from scratch and it's been a really, really informative journey. I've learned so much. I'm doing it by myself. I have had lots of great advice from many people, software developers I've spoken to, business founders. Mm-hmm. I tried to gather as much information as I could from other people, but a lot of it has been self-research and mostly trial and error. I went through so many just payment providers before I realized the exact type of payment that I needed. I needed funds to be held in escrow.
9: Yeah.
15: So that payments were safe and secure on the website and to protect against scams and everything. And that was something I completely didn't know how to go about doing at the beginning. And it was really trial and error until I got it. So, yeah.
9: So what is up now is, okay, so firstly, the website you want to go to is zeko.co.za, Z-E-K-O. What's the origin of the name?
15: So I knew you were going to ask me this question. And I was trying to think yesterday if I could, like, come up with a story. I wish that it was something cool. Seriously, it was like I was trying to come up with the name. And I really wanted it to be catchy. I kept saying the sentence like, oh, I'm going to buy this on X. Like, I wanted it to sound very easy to say. And also the domain name had to be open. So I kept like checking on domains.co.za. And I honestly, like, Zeko just kind of came to be.
9: It is. It's short. It's catchy. It's easy to spell. Yeah, it's hard, hard to misspell. Z-E-K-O is where you're going. Now let's talk about what's there already. And then we'll talk about how you found the crafters who are already there. Because obviously you've got a sort of a double challenge. You've got the challenge of sourcing quality vendors who are going to be reliable in terms of what they put out there and sell a quality offering that is going to attract people to your platform. And then, of course, you've got the challenge of attracting the shoppers to buy those things. Let's start with the criteria for the vendors and where you've been finding them. Sure. Taking a look at what you've opened with, everything from handmade jewelry to paper craft to your more traditional sort of knitted and crocheted items to people making their own plushy toys to handbags, tote bags, bookmarks. I mean, there's a little fluffy penguin.
15: How
9: is so cute
15: is that?
9: That is cute. And I can't believe somebody just made that.
15: I know, it's incredible.
9: As a crafter here in South Africa. There are toiletry bags, makeup bags, which I searched the shops flat for last Christmas when I was looking for one for somebody who needed one and really struggled with. So I was pleased to see that. The plushy guinea pig is another one. I think it's not technically a guinea pig, but it's a, like a fluffy
15: capybara, I think it is.
9: Okay,
15: yes.
9: Thank you very much for correcting me, correct rodent, but absolutely gorgeous. So, I mean, the idea is it's the kind of thing it's a very unique gift. It's Absolutely. Not mainstream. Mm. You're not going to buy one for somebody for a Christmas present and find right. that six other people have got the same bag or whatever. They're handmade. What's your sort of spec when you're looking for someone to put on the platform? What are the criteria?
16: So I started, I went to the Kindred Market a few months ago.
9: That's like an actual March. In-person
16: yes,
9: market,
16: it was
9: right?
16: It was an in-person market. And I started by going around and speaking to vendors there. That was quite scary. I didn't have anything to show them at all. So I was just kind of this random girl kind of trying to pitch to them and see if there was a need for what I was building. And I got a few people, I got a few people's contact details there that I followed up with. And then a large part of the marketing that I've been doing has been on Instagram. Because that is where most of them have been selling their products so far. They do, you'll see in people's bios, like DM to order.
9: Yeah.
16: Which is part of the problem because, I mean, it's very difficult to organize. For one, you can't really do nationwide delivery, that method. It's not so secure. Like, your customers could kind of ghost you. The customers don't know if they're buying a real thing. Yeah. So a lot of it's happened on Instagram. I've sourced people. What was really cool, though, was that I did reach out to many people in person or online, but I started noticing I was getting shop requests from just people that obviously had found me that I wasn't looking for, and that was really cool.
9: Okay, so word of mouth is spreading.
16: Exactly.
9: Yeah.
16: Exactly.
9: Just for anybody who's tuning in halfway, our guest in studio is Saskia Todas, who's the founder of a brand new creative marketplace called Zeko.co.za. Z-A-K-O is the spelling. And it's intended to be a marketplace for creatives, for those who make things, beautiful things, unique products with their hands. And as I said, everything from your sort of to-be-expected products that you would find at a traditional flea market, for example, or craft market where people are selling items that they've knitted or sewed, handmade jewelry, works of art, but also some pretty unusual things, handmade toys, sort of creative craft kits that you can give to children for the school holidays or for a birthday, for example. Huge variety of products already, although it's still in its infancy.
16: Yes.
9: How long have you actually been physically open and trading?
16: So we launched on the 12th of July. What's the date today? Today is the 16th.
9: Today's the 16th. So that's 4 days ago.
16: Yes.
9: Okay.
16: And very early.
9: Any sales yet, as far
16: yes,
9: as you know?
16: There yes, there have been. Okay. There have been. Great. I think there have been around 10 sales. So
9: it's a start. You're only 4 days old. So
16: days old. And that's the thing. I'm really trying to spread the word, because it would be a pity if the reason the website falls flat is just a lack of marketing. I don't have experience in marketing. Mm-hmm. So yeah, it's all just
9: doing a good job so far, I have to say. So do you have a sort of a typical customer in mind when you set up the platform? You obviously have the creator in mind, but who do you think or expect is going to buy?
16: Well, the thing is that I think when a lot of these items get purchased before Zeko, it was kind of just a luck-based thing where people would stumble upon a cool product on Instagram or Facebook or word of mouth or whatever. So I'd love if Zeko became just a household known first step for people to go to when they know they're looking for a gift. I mean, everyone needs to buy presents all the time for all of their friends and family, and not even necessarily presents. I mean, just for themselves. There's amazing, amazing stuff on the website. So I would love it if people just knew that they could go to Zeko and just, you know,
9: shop to your heart's content. Exactly. And find something really unique.
16: Sure.
9: And
16: local as
9: and
16: well.
9: Local.
16: And support local businesses. I mean,
9: You mentioned the importance of finding the right payment platform. What was the solution that you hit on in the end?
16: So I am using TradeSafe, which is a payment platform that allows for holding funds in escrow.
9: Okay.
16: Which was important because for sellers, they need to know that their customer has actually paid before they spend, obviously, all this time and effort making this beautiful thing or dispatching something that they've already spent time and effort making. Mm. So when an order comes through, a customer has already paid. But also on the other side, the seller doesn't get paid until the actual item has been delivered and that's been confirmed
15: and the customer is satisfied with the product, and then the seller gets paid. So TradeSafe is able to hold those funds in the interim.
17: And that, I mean, as you said, that's a win-win for everybody. Correct. So the creator doesn't run the risk of being left with having spent money on materials,
15: yes,
17: spent their time making the item, and then the sale falls through.
15: Exactly.
17: But on the other side, the buyer has some protection as well, that if what arrives is like, look, this really isn't what I thought I was getting.
15: Sure.
17: They can say, hang on a second, we need to stop this the sale. What about delivery? You said that was one of the big challenges and the difficulty for small vendors working sort of piecemeal. What's Absolutely. Your delivery solution?
15: So we use the courier guy.
17: Okay.
15: There are three methods of delivery. The first is digital delivery. So some items on Zico are PDFs that just get sent to people.
17: Okay.
15: So I noticed someone the other day has a shop where they're selling kind of activity books for kids that just get sent in digital format when okay. purchased. But in terms of physical products, we have either courier delivery to people's doors or locker delivery.
17: Mm-hmm.
15: And that works both ways. So either the seller can choose to drop their item in the locker or have the courier collect from their house. So basically we have either door to locker, locker to locker, locker to door,
17: right.
15: door to door. Yeah.
17: And that system
15: exactly.
17: works really well. I mean,
15: sure.
17: I've used that that courier guy locker system all the time
15: right.
17: when selling secondhand items on Yaga, for example.
15: Yes.
17: It works really, really well. So that's a good, reliable nationwide network. Vanessa writing in to say, thank you so much for this interview. Zico sounds amazing, and I think it is what I have been looking for. Aww. I just didn't know it. She says, I'm a home-based crafter, ceramics and crochet, and I love this idea to perhaps be able to sell my wares. I'm definitely going to make contact. While we're talking about that, how does a potential vendor make contact with you?
15: So, very easy. I mean, all you need to do is go to the website, zeko.co.za, and you should find your way from there. Just press open a store.
17: Okay.
15: Otherwise, you can find me on Instagram. We have an Instagram page called zeko.co.za as well.
17: Okay.
15: So there's only one name you need to remember.
17: That's easy enough, yeah.
15: And then my contact details are on the website. Yeah, you can
17: okay.
15: email me.
17: So stop there. Don't get too distracted, Vanessa, because you're going to land there, and then, of course, you're going to go down the rabbit hole of searching through all the storefronts that
15: exactly.
17: are already up and trading of some of the most beautiful, beautiful products, whether you are looking for an eye-catching piece of art to hang in your room, some gorgeous jewelry, as I've mentioned before, toys and games for kids on offer. It's a big, big variety of some very unique products. So go and check it out. But all the information on how to open a store, how to connect with Saskia if you have questions, etc., all on that platform, zeko.co.za. Final question is in terms of scalability.
15: Mm.
17: 40-something vendors to launch with, but what's your hope, your dream, your ambition of where it might go and how big it could get?
15: I mean, my ultimate dream, and something that I've been passionate about for years before I even had this idea, was just encouraging people to be more creative and to engage in their passions. The tagline of Zico is take what you love seriously, which I like it because it's ambiguous, because it could also apply to customers, that they should take
17: yeah,
15: whatever they love
17: yeah.
15: from the website. Like, seriously, take
17: yeah.
15: it. But mostly it applies to crafters who maybe see their hobbies as just like this side thing that they do, and there's maybe nothing to it. Like, to really put some time in and to take what they love seriously, mm-hmm. and to provide them with a means to do that. So, I mean, the ultimate goal is just that it kind of launches a new wave of creativity and people hear about it and get inspired and... Right, yeah.
17: And
15: log
17: the sky
15: on.
17: Is the limit.
15: Exactly.
17: Log on and take what you love. Seriously. It's zeko.co.za, Z-E-K-O. Let me spell it properly. Zeko.co.za. Saskia Todas, good luck to you. I think it's
15: Thank
17: a great
15: so
17: idea.
15: Much.
17: I hope it's going to take flight.
15: Thank you so much. Thank you for having me.
17: It's a huge pleasure. Thanks for joining us. Bringing the time to just after 1:30, Wesley Peterson has the latest Eyewitness News headlines. Good afternoon.
0: Thanks, Pippa. Good afternoon. President Cyril Ramaphosa says he cannot be blamed for any delays in a parliamentary impeachment inquiry despite him legally challenging the process. The Western Cape High Court has reserved judgment until next week on whether to interdict the work of the impeachment committee. Ramaphosa's lawyer, Advocate Wim Trengove, has argued Parliament should do whatever it takes to deal with the matter, since it's already been 4 years since the release of the impeachment report being challenged. Police have arrested a suspected extortionist after monitoring his movements as he allegedly collected protection fees from spaza shops in Langa. Police say the arrest followed a tip-off they received on Tuesday about an extortion syndicate operating in the area. Police say officers tracked the suspect using a drone before they pounced. And in New Zealand, authorities have withdrawn an early tsunami warning following a 5.9 magnitude earthquake on the western coast of the South Island. Through a statement, the National Emergency Management Agency explains the quake was smaller than its initial estimate. The downgrade comes after it first warned people in affected areas to move immediately to higher ground. It's now advised them to be careful of strong and unusual currents at the shore. These and other stories at 2 or as they happen.
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0: On the N1 outbound at the ramp from Brighton Road, we have an accident and there are lane closures. In the CBD, a pedestrian accident in the intersection of Strand and Lower Plain. A vehicle has lost its load on Bosman's Dam southbound at the N7 and the left lane is closed and traffic is backed up coming into the city on the elevated freeway inbound. Roadworks on the N1 outgoing in the left lane on the link to Monte Vista. Wesley Peterson, Eyewitness News, Traffic.
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17: Thank you, Tina, for your email. Another enthusiastic crafter who is interested in potentially selling their wares on Zico, but asking about the price point on items because she says, I don't know what I would charge. Well, Tina, my advice is go and spend some time browsing and take a look at what people have posted and what the price point is. And then also do your research at physical markets and see what people are charging for, I don't know what it is that you make, but you know, get a sense of what's in the same sort of ballpark. I can tell you that, you know, the items that are up there already on Zico, you can get a pair of earrings, beautiful earrings, for 90 or 80 rand. There are bracelets at 85 rand. There are backpacks at 460 rand. There are paintings for a couple of thousand rand. So it's very dependent. And, you know, I can't say the price ranges from X to Y. It's very much dependent on what the item is and what materials it's been made of. But, I mean, they're gorgeous. They're little figurine sculptures that you could stand in the garden for just a couple of hundred rand. There's beautiful quality jewelry and sculpture. Here's a hand-built ceramic sculpture that's going at 1200 rand, for example. And, you know, I would imagine that in stores, something like that would probably go at three or four times that price. And, you know, then you mass produced, you're going to have the same thing as everybody else, whereas this is a unique once-off handmade item. There are scented candles, 400 rand, tote bags, 200 odd rand, hair clips, paper cards as an alternative to buying a very, very expensive gift card from Hallmark in the store, for example. So my advice, Tina, is go and have a good browse and look at the category of item that you are crafting in and see what everybody else is selling for and maybe picture, you know, have a look at your item and the quality of materials you're making and pitch accordingly. But good luck. I hope there'll be lots of people trying it out off the back of that interview. Zico.co.za.
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17: Colleen, another crafter coming out of the woodwork, she tells me she knits bed socks and that this is what she does with them. I hand them out when I experience good service from shops, etc. during our cold winter. It's warming to know that this happens more often than we think, says Colleen. That's lovely. And that's a great, yeah, again, it's a very unusual product, not something you see that often in the stores. So bravo. Thanks, Colleen, and please check out the platform. Right, let me quickly play you the clues in this week's Sound Wheel Challenge and then we'll step straight into the garden with Morne Fallhammer, who is standing by. Our first gardening question already through on the WhatsApp line, and you can send yours on 072-567-1567. Quickly, this week's Sound Wheel, a reminder that we're asking you to identify five television dramas based on their theme tunes. And if you can give me those five answers tomorrow, you will walk away with a hamper of four books, all of them recent releases by local authors. In the mix are writers Kay Brown, Julia Martin, Jean-Paul Willemser, and Sally Cranswick. It's a combined value of 1,200 Rand, four books, all going to one winner, and it'll be the person who tells us what shows these tunes belong to.

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0: Time for us to step into the garden, and it's a pleasure to welcome back Bone Fallhammer, who is the owner of Superplants Garden Centre in Tekai, joining us via phone today because he is actually out on the boat, on the road, I believe, talking to us from near Rawsonville this afternoon. Bone, welcome to the show.
3: Very good afternoon, Pippa.
0: You've spent some time in the Eastern Cape, in the Bavianskloof, etc. Have you seen anything special in terms of either plants doing well or unusual flowers, or perhaps plants not doing well because of flood damage that you'd like to mention, just to start us off?
3: Well, certainly in the Eastern Cape, they had a lot of rain, so the veld is looking really, really good. The lower-lying areas in the Kuga River, Bavians River, lots and lots of flood damage, I think, just like we had here in the Western Cape in the Bria River Valley. They're going to be doing mop-ups for a long time. But the Bavianskloof, if you've ever been there, it is a wilderness area. It's a World Heritage Site in terms of its fynbos species. The plants are looking absolutely fabulous. And the beauty of that biome is you can be driving in the bottom next to rivers. It's yellowwood trees, climbers, and then as you go up onto the plateau, you get your hardy fynbos. The leucodendrons are just looking absolutely spectacular at the moment. But the entire Bavianskloof is not, you cannot transverse it yet.
0: Okay.
3: The roads are still too bad, and so you can't go from east to west. I was lucky enough to go in from the Potensi side in for 2 hours and then turn around and go back again.
0: Mm-hmm.
3: But so it is certainly, there are areas which are accessible, but you still cannot drive all the way through.
0: Okay, thanks for the heads up on that, Monet. Okay, now we've got listener questions already streaming in on the WhatsApp line, but I promised Beverly that we would start with hers because we didn't have time for you to address it the last time you were here in my absence, Monet. So let's go straight there. Beverly says, I'm sure you've answered this a million times before, but my roses have black spot. I've tried copper spray, but it doesn't seem to be working. Has Monet got anything else to suggest?
3: Okay, one of the best fungicides that you can use is twofold. So old-fashioned sulfur works like an absolute charm.
0: Okay.
3: Some people will know it as powder. Otherwise, you can also get it as lime sulfur, which is a liquid. It must be sprayed in a very particular way. In other words, you never will spray it in the heat of the day, which is very important. Otherwise, you can burn the leaves.
0: Okay.
3: You do get an alternative option, and there is a very good product on the market called Aureus, and it is the only systemic interlaminary fungicide that you can get. And the beauty of that, it is much more expensive, but it does have long-term effects with regards to keeping that fungus off your roses. So if you want to do one or maybe two doses for the entire season, think of using the product called Aureus. It is the only systemic fungicide available on the market.
0: Aureus, is that O-R-E-U-S, Mona? Is that the correct spelling?
3: O-R-I-U-S.
0: O-R-I-U-S. Okay, thanks for the tip. As you said, the long-lasting part of that solution is going to be so appealing because any kind of fungal infection can be so difficult to get rid of. You might apply one set and see a result, but to actually kill those spores and kill it dead is really tough, isn't it?
3: It is indeed, but I must say that part of having a problem with your roses and having funguses is normally when your roses are planted too dense to each other, so you don't have good airflow, and then overhead irrigation is just exacerbating the problem. Exactly the same with you have with your tomatoes. The best is to flood irrigate. In other words, irrigate directly on to the soil. Don't water over the leaves because, especially at the heat of the day, you're creating a humid environment, and that humid environment is exactly what your funguses are looking for.
0: Okay. Beverly, I hope that that's going to work for you better than the copper spray did. Good luck, and hopefully those roses will be blooming beautifully with no black spot in sight soon. Right, you can do what Beverly did, send WhatsApp through to 072-567-1567 or give us a call on 021-446-0567. Sheila wrote in the minute she heard you were going to be with us today, Monet, and she'd like to know, oh, here's our lemon tree question. It's never a never a week goes by without one. She would like to know the name of the best lemon tree to plant for a thin-skinned and juicy variety of lemon.
3: The best would be Eureka. So we have three primary lemon trees in South Africa, Meyer, Cape Wrath, and Eureka. The benefit of a Eureka is that it carries right throughout the year. It doesn't only have one flowering or carrying season. It flowers and carries fruit perpetually right throughout the year. So it's a really, really good one to use. It's also juicy. It's got a high enough acidic value. Cape Wrath only gives you a fruit once a year, and it's got, as the name suggests, a very, very thick rind.
0: Yeah.
3: So if you're looking at using the rind for something, it's great. Meyer has got a slightly thinner a rind to it, but it, in my opinion, it's just not as tasty as a Eureka lemon. And you must have a look out. There is a pink Eureka available on sale in garden centers at the moment. Yes, so it has a pink juice. So if you cut it down the middle, it looks a lot like a Ruby Star grapefruit on the inside. So it will still give you juice, which is not quite pink, just with a little slight pink tinge on it. Tastes just like lemon juice, but the inside, the flesh is very, very pretty indeed.
0: Oh, I can hear all the cooks in the audience getting excited that morning. Because as you say, from a presentation perspective, if you want to serve platters with wedges of lemons, how incredibly eye-catching to have pink flesh on the table. That's exciting. So that's a pink Eureka for those who are interested.
3: Pink Eureka, and it's also got a variegated leaf, so it's very, very easy to identify.
0: Okay, thanks for the tip on that. And Sheila, good luck with the lemon growing. Eileen writes to say, I've had to prune back my fuchsias quite heavily. Should I feed them now or wait until spring?
3: I want to say that you can start already now, and only due to the fact that we've actually had quite a mild winter.
0: Okay.
3: So you can already start, because I have seen now on the road, we're getting lots and lots of the fruit trees already starting to pop their flowers, which means that the temperature changes has already been there. We've probably reached the bottom end.
0: Okay.
3: There's nothing better than nature to tell you this. So I would start feeding them now so that they have more than enough reserve. The plants won't necessarily be able to access it due to the soil temperature still being low. But at least then the nutrients are there for them to be able to take it up and just go for it when the temperatures start picking up a little bit towards the end of August.
0: Okay, thanks for that. A note of hope, because it's been a very cold week here in Cape Town, Mornay. So I'm glad to hear you saying the end may be in sight. Right, next we go to Michelle, who has a question about her impatience and Busy Lizzie. The Busy Lizzie is always looking great in winter, she says, or typically has always looked great in winter. But this year, all the leaves have dropped, no wilting at all. Would it possibly be due to cold temperatures?
3: Normally, it is a microclimate effort, so yes, it would definitely be on cold temperatures which do that.
0: Okay.
3: That causes the leaf drop, and you will find it if you have these little Busy Lizzies, the impatiens, on the north side of your house. You're going to find that they'll be fine right throughout the winter. The moment you go to any other side of the house, they are going to get a lot colder and they're going to do leaf drop. So it's quite normal, but they will rebound. You can give it a light pruning if they are if they've grown fairly large, just a very, very light cutback to encourage side lateral growth, but otherwise there's nothing to worry about. It's quite normal.
0: Okay, that's good news for Michelle. Thanks so much. WhatsApp's to 0725671567, and you can also send an email to pippah@capetalk.co.za. That's what Trout has done, and it's one of those perennial questions around moles in the garden and what to do. Please help with moles burrowing through my garden. They seem to be using the same path as I flatten it daily. I think I have at least two, one of them making tunnels and the other making small hills, is the comment. Now, Mornay, we always have to be careful when we're talking about moles to be sure of what kind of mole we're dealing with as the starting point.
3: That's correct. So what is being referred to here is the runner mole.
0: Okay.
3: And they're more of a nuisance than a real problem in the garden. We must remember that, first of all, they are carnivorous. They don't eat plant material, so they're doing you really a good favor by getting rid of things like chafer beetle grubs, mole crickets. Anything that's under the ground which shouldn't be there, they are munching. And they will always tend to go, if you've dug a new bed, they will go and investigate and see, okay, well, this has been tilled over. There's a good chance that I'm going to find something to eat there. So if you have one of those moles in your garden and you want to try and live in symbiosis with the mole, it's a good idea to work your beds and then leave them for a couple of days before you actually do your planting. So by the time they've gone through, they've investigated, they've eaten any of the chochos which are there, which they like, they'll move on. Then you do your planting, and then you won't have any plants which are being basically dislodged. That's the biggest problem that you have. These are not the big molds which create those little mountains in your garden. That's a whole different disaster altogether. but once again, looking at them, at the control, old mothballs down the holes, they don't like that smell at all. That's a great deterrent. Planting things like wild garlic in your garden will also act as a deterrent in a particular bed. They also don't like the smell. Okay. It's very difficult to control it in your entire garden. You do get mold repellents, which are which basically a garlic extract mixture, which you can throw down the holes, once again, to deter them. But it's always a good idea when you are trying to get a mole out of your garden, make sure that you leave him an exit strategy. Don't corral him in the corner where there's no way out. Think about it really carefully. Start from one point and let him move out. You know, and unfortunately, if you are next to a public open space, you're always going to have the problem because they're going to go out of your garden at some other point in time. They're going to come looking for food again. So, it's a difficult one to deal with, unfortunately, but they have their place to play in ecology.
0: Yeah. And look, I mean, if they are bringing up soil, work with what they've brought up, use it. And if all else fails, you phone me to come and trample down what's been dislodged. Because, Mornay, I find it the most satisfying thing ever to try and flatten down the little heaps in the lawn that a mole has created. I don't know what that says about me or my particular fixation, but I find it very rewarding flattening lawns again after moles have disrupted them. So you can phone me if all else fails. Okay, thanks so much for the tips. And that's the animal specifically that Trout was having the issue with. We go next to Jane on the WhatsApp line. Could there be an answer, she asks, to why my two Strelitzia plants are just not flowering? They're alive, they're producing new leaves, but no flowers.
3: Okay, so if we're talking about Strelitzia regini, which is the crane flower, the one with the orange, or that could be Mandela's gold, which has got the yellow flower, the most important thing is that they get as much sun as possible. I've seen Strelitzias grow in shaded environments where they just don't want to flower at all. So I'm not sure what the position is, but that would be the most important thing to look at right now is how much sunlight do they get, and they're looking for at least 5 hours of direct sunlight a day. Otherwise, they're just going to battle. The second thing is look at the fertilization and the plant nutrition that you've been giving the plant. Okay. If it's been battling for a long time, go with a high-potassium fertilizer, 315 or an 815 formulation for Strelitzia specifically, and you will find that in a couple of months' time they will start shooting spikes. The nice thing is here in the Western Cape, they should flower right throughout the year. They come at different flushes times. So if we fix those two problems, guaranteed to have a result.
0: Okay, that's hope there, Jane. Good luck, and I hope it works out. Right, we've got a voice note that's come through on WhatsApp from Lindy. And just a reminder, if you want to ask a question by voice note, you can do so with a voice note to 072-567-1567. Let's take a listen.
4: Hi, Mornay. I wonder if you can give me some advice regarding spraying my lawn for oxalis infestation, as well as a weed called hydrocotyle. I don't know the species names. It looks like Cyphopoides or something. It's a flat, shiny, green-leafed, obviously, plant that is taking over my lawn. It's in shade, and I want to know if I can spray it now with lawn a lawn weed killer, or am I going to kill the kikuyu grass? Thank you.
0: Right. Were you able to identify those two types of weed, Mornay?
3: Absolutely. Yeah. So that's not a problem at all. I would suggest that, yes, there is a herbicide that can be used. It's very important to follow the instructions with regards to, and I think this is something that I harp on all the time. Mm. When it comes to using a selective weed killer on your lawn, they have been formulated to work with kikuyu, buffalo, berea grasses, so they won't kill your lawn as long as you follow the mixing instructions. Too many times I've heard of people who say, I'm going to double the dose because it's going to work more efficiently. You can only kill something once. Mm. So follow the instructions as well as the distribution ratio very specifically. And in this case, the product to use is a product called Turf Weeder. It's been around on the market for many, many years, and it's an excellent product for both the oxalis, which is creating a problem, as well as the other runner, broadleaf weeds. So there is a solution is very simply Turf Weeder, but once again, follow the instructions And at this time of the year, I think anybody spraying for weeds, the most important thing to remember is your lawn must be dry. Don't do it too early in the morning when there's still dew on the lawn, because what's going to happen is you're diluting your dilution. And that you don't want to do otherwise.
0: Yes.
3: Because you're going to think, oh, well, now it's not working, so now I'm going to double dose the next time. And that you don't want to do at all. But it's a very effective product called Turf Weeder, available right at most garden centres and garden outlets, so it'd be a problem to get hold of it.
0: Okay, thanks for that. Good luck, Lindy. Interesting question from Judy on the email. She'd like to know whether lupins flourishing in a graveyard should be removed as weeds or left to simply flower prettily and spread their seeds.
3: Okay, so technically lupins are regarded as an invasive alien, so they should be
0: okay.
3: Removed, because the problem is that they self-seed themselves. So three plants are going to become seven, seven are going to become 20, and so on and so on and so on, because they seed, and unfortunately that is the reason why they are on the alien invasive list.
0: Okay.
3: Lovely cut flowers. You'll see them in border gardens in Europe all over the place, but unfortunately lupins in South Africa, they are regarded as an alien invasive. I think it's category 1B, if I'm not mistaken. So, yes, best removed.
0: Okay. Glad you asked the question, Judy. Thank you so much. I think we can squeeze in one or two more WhatsApps, and we are back to a weed issue. Jasmine saying she has weeds popping out in her yard. I don't know if it's paved or bricked, but it's a yard, not the garden, she specifies. One particularly bushy one that seems to keep growing, and she is just being very careful about what she uses because she has a cat, and she is looking for something that would be cat-friendly that could potentially get rid of those weeds. What would you recommend, Monet?
3: You know what? If you've got selective bushes growing and it's in a paved area or, for instance, a gravel area, and there's not so many of them, there is one brilliant environmentally friendly way, and that is hot water. Boiling hot water onto a plant will just kill it.

0: but they do seem to be dying. Is there anything else I can try?
1: Whitefly is, once you've got an infestation of whitefly in your plant, the best solution is to try and prune it back as hard as much as possible to get rid of as much of your foliage where the whitefly is sitting. Whitefly, I must just also add, if anybody has a problem with it, Pippa, is you need to do repetitive spraying to ensure that you get rid of the entire generation that follows up. It doesn't help you just spray the adults, because the eggs, which are going to hatch in 2 weeks' time, then the whole problem starts again. And we do find that whitefly has built up a bit of resistance to a lot of chemicals, so it would be a good idea at this stage, cut it back, spray it, and then just try and keep it on control, because the reality is whitefly is the least active at this time of the year. It's only going to get worse as the temperatures start increasing into spring and summer.
0: Thanks so much for the advice, and Jenny, good luck. We'll leave it there, Morne. We wish you safe travels for the remainder of the journey home and look forward to chatting to you again in a few weeks' time.
1: Always a pleasure, Pippa.
0: Thank you so much. Morne Fallhammer, you'll find him at Superplants Garden Centre in Tekai. If you want to go and pick his brain in person, that's where he will be. Gwanita, I'm sorry we didn't get to your question. We will set it aside. I won't tackle it next week, because next week we are focusing specifically on camellias. Richard Arm from Fagerlichen is going to be in the studio chatting to us about the cultivation and care for camellias. But Gwanita, as soon as we have another general gardening segment, I'll put your question to the guest. So please keep on listening every Thursday. After the Eyewitness News, we're moving into the household, and specifically a focus on laundry today, as our cleaning wizard Mbali Nhlapo joins us for the entire second hour of the show.
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4: Good afternoon, I'm Wesley Peterson. President Cyril Ramaphosa says he cannot be blamed for any delays in a parliamentary impeachment process despite his legal challenge. The Western Cape High Court has reserved judgment until next week on whether to interdict the work of an impeachment committee. Ramaphosa's lawyer, Advocate Wim Trengove, has argued Parliament should do whatever it takes to deal with the matter, since it's been 4 years since the release of the impeachment report being challenged. Lindsay Dentlinger reports.
5: Advocate Wim Trengove has challenged the assertion of opposition parties that the President is seeking to delay accountability by also bringing a review of the independent panel report that has led to the Section 89 inquiry, and which is only due to be heard by the same court in September. Trengove says despite the competing demands of parliamentary business, the inquiry should not be delayed as a result.
6: This is a high priority task of the committee, and the committee should, instead of taking its annual break, do whatever is necessary to hear and determine this complaint as and when the time comes.
5: Trengove says for whatever reason the proceedings may be delayed, it's up to the impeachment committee to work around the parliamentary schedule to exercise its work.
6: The burden of that delay for their own purposes should not be borne by the president.
5: A ruling is expected by the end of next week. Lindsay Dentlinger, Eyewitness News.
4: The Madlanga Commission has heard how complaints by National Coloured Congress MP Fadil Adams against senior crime intelligence officers were dismissed as unsubstantiated by police before they were taken up by the NPA's Investigating Directorate Against Corruption. Senior IDAC investigator Brian Padiachi is today testifying about his probe into crime intelligence officers. Last year, crime intelligence head Dumisani Kumalo and several other officers from his department were arrested by IDAC and charged in relation to the appointment of an inexperienced person to a senior role within crime intelligence. Tabiso Gorba reports.
7: In 2024, National Coloured Congress MP Fadil Adams opened several cases in Cape Town and Soweto. In those cases, he accused senior crime intelligence officials of corruption and defeating the ends of justice. He alleged Secret Service funds were being used to pay off a sex worker and were being channeled to then Police Minister Peggy Cele. The allegations were escalated to the SAPS Legal Services Division. Evidence leader Mahla Besilo read out the division's legal opinion.
8: The dockets are sparse on details and based solely on unsubstantiated hearsay evidence, which make it difficult to determine the merits of the allegations and to identify the correct charges.

0: The current information contained in the documents is scanty and too vague to formulate charges against any suspects.
1: Senior IDEC investigator Brian Pediachi says he disagrees with SAPS' conclusion as some of the allegations warranted further investigations. Tabiso Koba, Eyewitness News.
2: Police have arrested a suspected extortionist after monitoring his movements as he allegedly collected protection fees from spaza shops in Langa. Officers had acted on a tip-off about an extortion syndicate. Police spokesperson Ndake Gwala says the suspect was tracked using a drone before officers pounced.
3: Information was received on Tuesday, 14 July, about a suspect residing at Winnie Mandela Drive who is affiliated with a known extortionist group and has firearms. The suspect's movements were monitored as he drove around Langa collecting the protection fees from spaza shops.
2: Meanwhile, the South African Spaza and Tuck Shop Association says extortion remains a persistent problem. Earlier this week, a Somali shop owner was shot and killed inside his shop in Bontierville in full view of customers. That followed another gun attack on a spaza shop owner in the same area days prior. The association Sibusiso Ngobo says extortion has a serious impact on communities and business owners, and he warns Garankuwa in Gauteng is among the area's hardest hit.
4: That entire area is controlled by spaza shop mafia, or people who are making sure who opens and who doesn't open a spaza shop there. And those that have spaza shops pay that protection fee.
2: Bontierville ward councillor Angus McKenzie says there were reports of extortion before this week's fatal shooting of the shop owner.
5: I will, however, tell you that within the Bontierville area, it was not a problem. Over the last few weeks, we had received a number of complaints of a specific gang that had started to attempt to extort spaza shops.
2: Continued demand for CarTrack has bolstered Karooo's first quarter performance. The technology group says subscription revenue rose 19% in the first quarter, driven by strong demand for CarTrack's fleet management and operational intelligence platform. CarTrack added a record 142,000 net subscribers during the quarter, taking its total subscriber base to more than 2.8 million. Annelita van Dese has more details.
6: CarTrack, which accounts for almost all of Karooo's subscription income, recorded 19% subscription revenue growth to 1.35 billion rand, while annual recurring revenue climbed to more than 5.4 billion rand. Chief Executive Zach Calisto says growing subscriber numbers, together with higher adoption of products such as AI-powered video and CarTrack Tag, are helping accelerate recurring revenue despite the stronger rand weighing on international earnings. The company expects that momentum to continue, forecasting subscription revenue growth of between 18 and 24% this financial year as it focuses on winning more customers and expanding its subscription platform. Annelita van Dese, Eyewitness News.
2: And 11 people have died and 19 others have been injured in a fire at a foster care facility in Algeria's capital, Algiers. Firefighters were still battling the blaze this morning, while authorities have not yet confirmed the ages of the victims. Five people with special needs were safely evacuated and taken to a secure location. The cause of the fire is under investigation, and the tragedy comes as Algeria battles a severe heat wave, with nearly 1,000 fires reported across the country in the past week. Gold's at $4,039.54 an ounce, the rand 16.37 to the dollar, 22.10 to the pound, 18.77 to the euro. Brent crude's $84.62 a barrel. In traffic, ramp closure due to a stationary vehicle on the N1 inbound at the Marine Drive off-ramp. You must use an alternative route. On the N1 outbound at the ramp from Brighton Road, there's been an accident. Lane closures are in place. In the CBD, a pedestrian accident in the intersection of Strand and Lower Plain. A vehicle has lost its load on Bosman's Dam southbound at the N7. The left lane is closed. Traffic also backed up coming into the city on the elevated freeway inbound, and roadworks on the N1 outgoing in the left lane on the link to Monte Vista. Cape Town weather today, partly cloudy with a light south-southeasterly breeze and a high of 19. The top story this hour, President Cyril Ramaphosa says he cannot be blamed for any delays in a parliamentary impeachment process despite his legal challenge. EWN, in touch.
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10: It's 8 minutes past two, and if you're tuning in for the first time this afternoon, you're very welcome to the second hour of the show. You missed the first hour, but it is going to be shared on podcast. 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That too will be shared on podcast. Now, the second hour of the show today is all about cleaning, because it's time for our quarterly segment with house cleaning whiz Mbali Nhlapo, such a popular guest, always in demand. And today we're focusing on the laundry room and how do you get on top of the typical stains that we struggle with, how to get the best longevity out of your washing machine, the products you can use and don't have to use, how to get your sneakers clean, all that kind of thing. You're welcome to start asking your questions on the WhatsApp line or by sending an email. And Mbali with us for the remainder of this hour. She'll be joining me via Zoom in just a few minutes' time. Looking forward to chatting to her again and to taking your questions on tackling tough stains. 072-567-1567 or pippah@capetalk.co.za.
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8: Join the conversation on Cape Talk. 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
11: Cape Town mayoral candidate Jordan Hill-Lewis says it's time to bring the long-standing battle over policing powers to a head. Hill-Lewis kicked off his local election campaign in the gang-riddled community of Delft yesterday.
12: We are not trying to take away this power from SAPS. We want to expand this power to Metro Police officers.
13: City Mako member for Safety and Security JP Smith says Jordan Hill-Lewis made an important pledge in the DA's pursuit of expanded policing powers.
14: This is something that we have now been writing for a long time to national government. About
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10: It's time for Life Hacks, and today, time for our quarterly cleaning segment. It's always a huge pleasure to welcome our cleaning guru, Mbali Nhlapo, who joins us once a quarter to give you loads of practical advice on mastering your household chores. She is, of course, the driving force behind the cleaning company Sisters at Work. She does a lot of training of housekeepers. She's got a book, which is a DIY cleaning guide that you can access via the website sisteratwork.co.za. And as you'll know from her previous appearances on the show, she is just full of hacks on how to make the use of the everyday products in your kitchen cupboard and save yourself from spending a fortune on expensive store-bought chemicals. Mbali, welcome back. It's lovely to have you joining us via Zoom this afternoon with a focus on the laundry.
0: Thank you so much for having me back, Papa. Thank you, thank you, thank you. And thanks to all the Capetonians for listening in and tuning in.
10: It's a huge pleasure to have you back again. We had so many questions around laundry the last time we spoke. We knew we needed to set aside a full segment to focus on this. And let's start with the very basics. I mean, if you're lucky, you've got a washing machine to help. If you're not so lucky, you're doing it by hand. But either way, Mbali, a lot of us really struggle to get stains out of our clothing, no matter how hard we try. With the washing and scrubbing and the different products. Do you want to start with some basic advice around detergents and fabric softeners and the kind of products that you're using for laundry?
0: Yes, I'd like to actually start by the color coding. Mm-hmm. For instance, you know, when you do your laundry, whether you're doing it with washing machine or with your hands, you need to do color coding, number one.
10: Okay.
0: Number two, you need to do the weight, right?
10: Yeah.
0: Let's start with your white garment. Every stain that you can find might be a chocolate stain, wine stain, mango stain, ice cream stain, any stain that you can think of on your white garments. We use hydrogen peroxide, bicarbonate of soda, and dishwashing liquid.
10: Mm-hmm.
0: Might be roll-on stains, might be yellowish underarms, might be collar stain on white garments. Right.
10: Okay.
0: Now you come to the dark colors. When you remove any kind of stains on your dark garments, we use lemon, salt, bicarbonate of soda, and dishwashing liquid. Because it is dark, those are dark colors, so we can't even use hydrogen peroxide on them because we are not wanting the color to fade away.
10: Right.
0: Now, the point here, it is for us to work smart and not hard. I do not believe in working hard. I am a housekeeper and I love each and every moment of it, but I don't want to work hard. No. Now, you take all your detergent that you've just mixed, apply it direct to where the stains,
10: mm-hmm.
0: and leave it to soak. So this point where now you don't have to work hard is for you to allow your cleaning products to do the work for you instead.
10: Okay.
0: Right? On both of the garments, might be your dark garments, the same, those mixtures might be white garments, those mixtures, the best way, allow them to soak, one.
10: Okay.
0: Now, when you rinse them, if there's anything that you had stains on, do not use hot water. In fact, using hot water is not recommended for your laundry, besides the reasons of that you taking care of your garments. You are actually, when rinsing it with hot water, you're saying that the stain must sit instead.
10: Yeah, yeah. I've always been told that hot water sets a stain, that you should always use cold water. So thank you for endorsing that. Mbali, let's just go back to those recipes and get the amounts that you're recommending. Because obviously, how much hydrogen peroxide and how much bicarb, etc., is an important part. With the white garments, you said it was three items, the hydrogen peroxide, the bicarb, and the dishwashing liquid. What sort of proportions and amounts?
0: And the dishwashing liquid.
10: How much
0: of each? So it needs to be equal parts.
10: Okay.
0: It needs to be equal parts. Should you do 2 tablespoons of hydrogen peroxide, must be 2 tablespoons of bicarbonate of soda, 2 tablespoons of dishwashing liquid. So it'll depend on the size or the amount of stains that was there. But each and every one of them has got to be equal parts.
10: Okay, so that's the white garments, equal parts of hydrogen peroxide, bicarbonate of soda, and dishwashing liquid. What about the dark color mixture?
0: On dark colors, equal parts as well.
10: Okay.
0: Should you say 3 tablespoons of sugar, 3 tablespoons of bicarbonate of soda, 3 tablespoons of dishwashing liquid, now you squeeze in the lemon. The size of the lemon, let's say you cut the lemon in half, both of the lemon juices must be out.
10: Okay, so equal parts lemon juice, salt, bicarbonate of soda, and dishwashing liquid for the dark color mixture. And again, so to emphasize here, you use hydrogen peroxide on whites only and use lemon juice and salt in their place when you're dealing with stains on dark colors. Thank you so much. And such important advice there, Mbali, about letting that mixture do the work for you. I think many people get impatient. They put it on and they expect it to just work immediately and rinse it off. And they're washing away the product that's meant to be doing the work.
0: No, like one of the our clients called me to say that, Mbali, I'm struggling with the mold on my walls, right?
10: Yeah.
0: And then she called me. I went and removed the mold. It was like I have a magic. It was like, no, because you're a housekeeper, so that's why it's out. I'm not a housekeeper. I said, no, no, no. You are supposed to use your cleaning products correctly. How are you using it correctly? Soak, allow it to kill the dirt, the mold. You come back, you clean.
10: Okay. Now, Glenda's written in, and I suspect you've already given us the answer, but let's just confirm that that is the case, because she has tried everything on her ladies' sports T-shirts, which have got those armpit stains, the really hard yellow stain that happens to anybody who sweats in clothing when you're doing sport. Everybody can relate. Glenda has tried soaking. She's used Jik. She's used Domestos. She's used professional stain removers. Nothing seems to work. Would your mixture of the hydrogen peroxide bicarbonate dishwasher washing liquid work even on a hard set stain like that?
0: Okay, now let's start with the bleach. The hydrogen peroxide, bicarbonate of soda, and dishwashing liquid will definitely remove those stains. Okay. The yellowish underarms roll on stain, your deodorant stains, right? Yeah. Now, bleach is not a cleaner. It is a disinfectant. It kills bacteria. It does not clean.
10: Okay.
0: So anything that you want to kill bacteria and all that, you are more than welcome to do so. However, when you're removing any kind of stains, don't even try. It will not work. It's not meant for it.
10: Okay. That's an important distinction to make. Okay. But Glenda, you're going to try that mixture and see if it works and let us know if you have success on those shirts. And again, it's equal.
0: And the success will be when you allow it to soak.
10: Okay.
0: Allow it to do the work.
10: Okay. Would it work on blood stains? And before you think I have a serial killer in the audience, Matthew in Rondebosch writes in saying, I struggle to get rid of the mosquito blood out of cushion covers when I've swatted the mosquitoes with the cushion. Would those mixtures work on the cushion cover for mosquito blood as well?
0: Yes, it will.
10: Okay.
0: Actually, only hydrogen peroxide will work in those.
10: Okay, so if it's a white cushion cover, the hydrogen peroxide one will work. What do you do if you've got blood stains on a dark colored fabric then?
0: You use salt.
10: Okay.
0: Grof salt, we call it grof salt, sea salt, cast salt.
10: Yeah.
0: You only use salt.
10: Okay. And how do you use it? Do you let it soak up the stain? Do you apply it straight away?
0: No.
10: What do you recommend?
0: No, I would recommend for you to obviously wear your gloves, put the garment in cold water, take your cast salt, your sea salt, rub it direct to where the stains, just rub it. Oh, there's one video that I have mm-hmm. on all my socials on removing the blood stain using salt. So please go and look at the video. It works so nicely. You can see, actually the satisfying of it is when you see the blood goes out nicely.
10: Okay, so that makes a lot of sense because the sort of the, what's the word? The texture of the salt is helping to rub out the stain. So Matthew, there's your solution. If it's a cushion with dark colors, you put it in cold water and you scrub using that coarse salt. If it's a white color, you can use the hydrogen peroxide mix. You did mention chocolate stains at the beginning, but Patsy specifically wants to know chocolate sauce stains. She's tried everything from sunlight to vinegar, but there is still a mark on a favorite hoodie. Would your solutions work on chocolate sauce?
0: On hydrogen peroxide, bicarbonate of soda, and dishwashing liquid will definitely remove the chocolate sauce, chocolate stain on all your white colors. Coming back to the dark garments, salt, bicarbonate of soda, dishwashing liquid, and a lemon. Now, don't rush. At least give it 10, 15 minutes, not a problem. You go back, you just wash it as normal in cold water.
10: Okay. So at least 10 to 15 minutes to soak and do its job. So that's, I think, where a lot of people are going wrong, that they wash it out too quickly and don't let the solution do its work. So, Patsy, I hope that works and that the hoodie is restored to all of its glory. This is a tough one. Tomato pasta sauce. Tomato sauce is one of the hardest stains to get rid of in my experience. Mbali, again, would your magic mixtures work there?
0: It's not the hardest stain to go out. It is not. As long as you know what to use, how to use it, you are good.
10: Okay, there is hope for us yet. So, Em, again, if it's a white shirt, you're going with equal parts hydrogen peroxide, bicarbonate of soda, and dishwashing liquid. This is an interesting one. You did mention, you said earlier, bleach is good for disinfecting, for killing bugs lurking, but doesn't necessarily clean. Kira is wondering if it would work to remove mold from fabric. So if you've got, I mean, and it can happen, if you've got a shirt that's been put away when it wasn't fully dry, for example, and there's a bit of a moldy spot, or perhaps somebody packed away a sheet before it was completely dry, and you take it out the laundry cupboard and find there is a little bit of mold on the sheet. What is the solution there?
0: Okay, first of all, bleach does not clean. It kills bacteria. It is a disinfectant. It kills hundreds and hundreds and hundreds of germs. One.
10: Yeah.
0: Now, when it comes to mold, we are not supposed to remove mold. We're actually supposed to kill mold.
10: Mm-hmm.
0: Right? What kills mold is your dishwashing liquid and vinegar. Right? Now, on your shower walls, on your clothing and all that, you might notice that even if you use bleach, let's say, for instance, on the shower molds and bathrooms, when you use bleach, you'll notice that it is gone immediately. However, when you go to it 3 days later, it came back.
10: Yeah.
0: Because you did not kill the root of it.
10: Mm-hmm.
0: Whereby, when you use vinegar and dishwashing liquid, only a cup of vinegar with dishwashing liquid, you spray your garments, leave it to soak, come back again, spray again, and now wash. You have killed the root itself. Chances of you seeing it in the next few days are close to zero.
10: Okay, now you said 1 cup of vinegar. How much dishwashing liquid would you put in 1 cup of vinegar?
0: Tablespoon dishwashing liquid.
10: 1 tablespoon. Okay. So, Kira, that's the thing to try. 1 cup of vinegar to 1 tablespoon of dishwashing liquid. Spray that on and let it do its thing and actually kill the mold rather than just removing sight of it. You want to sort the problem out completely once and for all. Okay, thanks for that. A follow-up question. Linda, you've spoken very clearly about the difference in the solution for white garments versus dark colors. How white does the white need to be? She asks, could you use that peroxide mixture on something with a cream or ivory color, or is it only for pure white fabrics?
0: You can use it on cream colors.
10: Okay.
0: You can use it on cream colors. You can use it on any light colors, such as your cream colors, your lime green, not dark greens.
10: Okay. So a light blue, pale pink, those kind of things as well. Okay. I mean, you obviously on a darker fabric,
0: yes,
10: Linda.
0: But not those dark pinks.
10: Okay. So lighter colors, the peroxides mixture, and darker colors, the lemon juice mixture. Okay. Thanks for that question, Linda. For anybody who's tuned in halfway and is wondering who this fabulous source of practical information is, her name is Mbali Nhlapo. She is the founder of a cleaning company called Sisters at Work. And if you search for Mbali Nhlapo Housekeeper, you will find her on TikTok and Instagram with the most fabulous videos demonstrating everything that she is sharing with us this afternoon. She's with us for the full duration of the second hour of the show, and we haven't even got started on half the listener questions that have come in Bali, so brace yourself, but already getting through a lot of the recurring questions. What about pen ink? Ballpoint pen can be one of the toughest stains to shift, and Keith would like to know if there is any solution for ballpoint pen ink that is already dry.
0: That has already dried.
10: Yeah.
0: Okay. Now, you can use glycerin. You see glycerin, the one that we use, the one that we know. I love glycerin because we used to use glycerin when we were kids, and even now it's still working. So you mix your glycerin, especially on leather garments, your handbags, your leather couches, anything that has got leather. 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Mm-hmm. Leave it to soak. More than anything, we need to leave it to soak. 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
10: Okay.
0: Mix hydrogen peroxide with dishwashing liquid, correct. 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
10: Okay. Keith, I hope that's going to work for you. Good luck. It's a tough one to get rid of that, I know. Thank you so much for your call.
0: It will be out. With one of those three, it will definitely be out.
10: It'll come out. Okay, there is hope yet. Cooking oil, another common one. If you're too lazy to put on the apron before you tackle supper, you know what happens. You get splotches of oil on your clothes before you've even given it a second thought. And Nita would like to know whether these mixtures would work on removing cooking oil marks on clothing.
0: To remove cooking marks on clothing, we use dishwashing liquid and bicarbonate of soda.
10: Okay.
0: If not dishwashing liquid and bicarbonate of soda, it is cornstarch and dishwashing liquid.
10: Okay. And again, in equal quantities?
0: In equal quantities, mix them together, apply direct to where there's a cooking oil stain, leave it to soak. As it dries up, the time you come back and shake that mixture out, or definitely the oil stain is nice and out.
10: Fantastic news. Okay, that's my favorite hoodie sorted. That was all splattered with olive oil, so thank you very much. And just shake it out at the end, Nita. I hope that that works for you. Right, I think we can squeeze one more in before we take a short break for the news headlines, and then we'll be back with Mbali for the second half hour. Let's see here. Rosalind would like to know, okay, you've already said the danger of using the wrong products on dark colors is that the product itself might stain, and that's exactly what has happened in Rosalind's case. There are bleach stains on dark colored clothing. She says it was caused by a mold cleaner dripping from the ceiling onto the bed linen and clothes. Oh, dear, oh, dear. Anything that you can recommend to get a bleach stain out of dark colors?
0: Okay, bleach does not stain. It removes the color from your garment. So that color that you see, orange, brownish, the color is no longer there. For you to regain the color, you need to use 100% alcohol hairspray. You spray today, tomorrow, the next day, until you show your feedback. When you wash that garment now, you wash it only with salt. Why you now wash it only with salt? It's because you are saying now the color must now stay.
10: Okay, so 100% alcohol hairspray. And is that just regular hairspray in a can that you buy, or is it a specific...
0: That's written 100% alcohol hairspray. You just spray today, mm-hmm. you'll see the amount of oil that goes there, and what's happening there. It's so satisfying, actually. You spray again, leave it, tomorrow you spray again. By the third day, already there's small ink, the small color that you see, that this was a bleach.
10: Yeah. Okay. You know, I had that happen. We had that happen to us. A favorite shirt of my husband's, which got stained with, I can't even remember what it was. And the only solution we thought was to actually dye it darker. But what happened was, in the process of the heat applied with the dyeing process, we had that experience of watching the stain just sort of magically disappear. And I had the same thought in Bali, that you wouldn't believe that it was possible because you had thought that original color was gone. But there it worked. So 100% alcohol hairspray added to our pantry cupboard for laundry supplies. Who saw that one coming? We'll continue in conversation with Mbali Nhlapo after the Eyewitness News. Right now it's 31 minutes past two. Let's quickly say hello to Wesley Peterson at the news desk. Good afternoon.
2: Thanks, Pippa. Good afternoon. The legal conundrum of prima facie versus insufficient or sufficient evidence has dominated final argument in President Cyril Ramaphosa's application to stay impeachment proceedings in Parliament. His legal counsel, Wim Trengove, has today argued there's insufficient evidence to suggest he deliberately broke the law or acted in bad faith in relation to the theft of $580,000 in cash from his Palapala game farm in Limpopo in 2020. Trengove says Parliament's independent panel, which weighed up a myriad of evidence, including hearsay, did not establish whether he failed to comply with the law or that he was not permitted to run a farming business. The court's expected to rule on the application by the end of next week. Teammates and friends of Bafana Bafana World Cup star Jaden Adams have shared moving tributes at the memorial in Stellenbosch. The Mamelodi Sundowns player was found dead at his Skotjakloof home in Cape Town on Saturday, just days after returning home from the FIFA World Cup. Footballers and coaches have today joined the Adams family at the Stellenbosch Town Hall to honour the midfield maestro. And two British hackers have been jailed for a cyber attack on London's public transport operator. In 2024, 20-year-old Talha Jubair and 18-year-old Owen Flowers exposed the details of millions of customers. London's Woolwich Crown Court has handed them 5.5-year jail terms. AFP reports the attack was one of Britain's biggest data breaches. These and other stories at 3 or as they happen.
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2: On the N2 outbound at Leaspeak, we have an accident and the left lane is obstructed. We have delays expected from Browning Road. There is a ramp closure due to a stationary vehicle on the N1 inbound at the Marine Drive off-ramp, so you need to use an alternative route. On the N1 outbound at the ramp from Brighton Road, another crash. Lane closures are in place there. A vehicle has also lost its load on Bosman's Dam southbound at the N7. The left lane's affected. And roadworks on the N1 outgoing in the left lane on the link to Monte Vista. Wesley Peterson, Eyewitness News, Traffic.
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10: Afternoon, John. What have you got for us today?
22: Well, I'm probably going to be too drunk because I sprayed my hair with 100% alcohol.
10: Who knew?
22: Well, I wonder if that gets into the brain. It could explain quite a lot. We are starting talking about Bokkie Week, this Afrikaner-only sports tournament, which has been making some waves. Plan B with Rebecca Davis, including a directive which governs television coverage of women's sports and takes away, when the women high jumpers go over, they slow it down and the camera focuses. Saying you can't do that anymore.
10: Yeah.
22: Stop doing that. Yesterday, the Zimbabwean government said that they have processed over 100,000 returning Zimbabweans from South Africa. I had no idea it was that number. So we'll cross to Zimbabwe and find out how that is being dealt with. Amazon's Leo operating over our skies. Do you eat guavas?
10: Oh, I can't bear them.
22: Oh.
10: It's the devil's fruit, John.
22: Then it's your fault.
10: No,
22: it's your fault.
10: Just cannot
22: bear
10: guava
22: them. Guava farming is an endangered practice. So few people are eating guavas that the guava...
10: I can tell totally you're not gonna be understand upset about that, because why would you eat something with that texture? The colour's great, but no, unforgivable fruit.
22: It's a fruit industry which is at danger of disappearing because nobody's eating
10: sorry to hear it,
22: Sorry at all.
10: For the sake of the farmers, not for the produce.
22: And then we'll talk about IDAC and Andrea Johnson and the second day of argument today with the Pala Pala matter.
10: Okay, lots to listen to between 3 and 6 this afternoon.
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10: That is the number to dial if you've got a laundry question, cleaning of clothes, and we're going to get to the shoes in just a moment, but specifically laundry focused today in conversation with Mbali Nhlapo, fabulous housekeeper on TikTok. Her company is called Sisters at Work, and she is chatting to us about solutions for tackling your stain and laundry issues today. So a few other general cleaning questions coming through. I'm not going to tackle those today, but we are keeping them aside for the next time we have Mbali on and go in a different direction. So my producer will take your questions down. I just want to keep the focus specifically on the laundry today. Now, before the break, and I'm just going to repeat those two key recipes you need to have to hand today. If you're only tuning in now, the solution for stains on white garments, equal parts hydrogen peroxide, bicarbonate of soda, and dishwashing liquid. That is the solution for white garments and light colors. If you're talking about darkly colored stains and fabrics, the solution you want there is equal parts lemon juice, salt, bicarbonate of soda, and dishwashing liquid. And those are the two magic mixtures which Mbali is recommending for so many of the questions today, from sunscreen stains to rust to blood to sweaty armpits and the like. They work fantastically if you let them do the work. So apply them, leave them to soak in for 10 or 15 minutes, and then scrub those garments and rinse them out, and you'll see the difference. Now, Vanji is asking Mbali on the WhatsApp line whether you apply those mixtures to dry or wet garments. Does it matter whether they're dry or wet at the start?
0: Preferably when it's dry.
10: Okay.
0: You can wet it, not a problem, but preferably when it's dry, because when you finish to do your laundry, you'll then check to say that, okay, the stain is there. It did not come out. You then apply the mixture, either or, but it works either or.
10: Okay, thanks for that. Stephen is wondering if you've got any recommendations for getting dried paint off clothes.
0: With hydrogen peroxide. Okay. Now this is the trick. You're going to have that dry paint on the clothes.
10: Yeah.
0: You're going to take hydrogen peroxide and dishwashing liquid, right?
10: Okay.
0: No, sorry, not hydrogen peroxide, acetone.
10: Acetone, okay.
0: Acetone, sorry, not hydrogen peroxide, acetone. Now, acetone is highly strong. So you need to remove that paint like this. You do not pour it direct to the stain. You do not pour it direct to your water. No, you're going to take your acetone, pinch of dishwashing liquid using a detail brush, might be any of your brushes, might be your toothbrush, an old toothbrush.
10: Yeah.
0: You dip it into an acetone, remove the paint, Now in this one, because the acetone is strong, we don't soak it, we remove as we clean.
10: Okay. Okay, so you are putting a little bit of dishwashing into the liquid into the acetone, and then you're dipping the toothbrush into that mixture and delicately removing the stain bit by bit, and Stephen not leaving it to sit.
0: Put it into a flat surface.
10: Okay.
0: Remove the paint, rinse it immediately in cold water, the paint will go out.
10: Okay, thank you very much. You've said cold water so often, and I just want us to take a little bit of time to talk here, because so many of the issues around the temperature of the washing cycle, I think we've not spoken about. Mbali, you've said earlier, hot water sets a stain. You always want to use cold water when you're doing stain treatment. But in general, if you're putting your clothes into the washing machine, there are different cycles that offer you different temperature options. What are your thoughts on when to use them and for what?
0: The only time when I can say you can use hot water or warm water is when you're washing your towels. That's
10: okay.
0: It. But any other fabrics that you're washing, preferably cold water, not only is it good for your garments and not setting the stain, actually it takes care of your garments. Sometimes it's not the washing line that will turn your t-shirt to be not the same size and all that. Mm. It is because you're using hot water or warm water.
10: Okay. So the coldest settings at all times, unless you are specifically dealing with towels, in which case you use the hotter setting. Now, warm water, not hot. Warm water for the towels, cold water for everything else. While we're talking about towels, several people are asking the same thing. What to do about towels that are a bit smelly? In Lindy's case, it's got a wet dog smell in the towel, is how she describes it. What's the best solution for getting rid of that?
0: Okay, so the best solution for getting rid of that, let's say, for instance, you're washing your white towels. 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
10: Okay.
0: Right. 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
10: Okay. I don't use fabric softener at all anymore. I haven't done for about 2 years now, and I can't say I have missed it at all, Mbali. I stopped using it because I've got very sensitive skin with eczema and allergies, and I just thought, you know what, my skin is reacting. I'm just not going to use it at all. I honestly have not noticed any difference in the outcome of my laundry. So it can be
0: done.
10: No,
0: you have noticed. Yeah. Notice this one. Your towels are actually now softer than before.
10: Hmm.
0: Why they're now softer, the fabric of your towels does not absorb a fabric softener.
10: Okay.
0: So hence you see that your towels are actually becoming harder instead of them becoming softer.
10: Okay, interesting. Okay, so avoid the fabric softener, especially if you are washing the towels. So again, you said for the white towels, it's washing powder, bicarb, and vinegar. And for darker colors, washing powder, salt, and vinegar. Is that correct?
0: Yes.
10: Okay.
0: That is correct.
10: Hope that's going to get rid of the wet dog smell, Lindy. Thank you so much for your question.
0: Now, there's mold. There's mold on your towels. Let's say, for instance, like Lindy's question, there's mold on your towels. Pre-clean that mold with only a pinch of dishwashing liquid with your vinegar using a Dettol brush. Dip your Dettol brush into your mixture. Pre-clean before you can put it into your washing machine or you can wash them.
10: Okay, so the same approach that you took with the acetone, you're using a little bit of the mixture of vinegar and dishwashing liquid, and you're dabbing at it with that toothbrush, the old toothbrush, please, not the common one, for the record, and then getting rid of the mold before you put them into the laundry cycle. Thank you so much for that. Fair question. Anushka asking, what constitutes cold or hot water? Is 20 or 30 degrees good enough as cold? Would hotter than that be too hot to be considered? How would you describe cold versus hot water when it comes to laundry?
0: When it comes to laundry, the colder you can get, the better.
10: Mm-hmm.
0: When it comes to your towels, at least 30% can be.
10: So at least 30 degrees is for towels?
0: Yes.
10: Okay.
0: For towels.
10: So less than that if you can for everything else, Nanushka, but minimum of 30 degrees for the towels. Okay, thanks for your question. Oh dear, maybe Beverly needs your help. She says, please ask Mbali how I can fix my black pants. They went through a tumble dryer and came out a faded black color. How can I restore the dark black they used to be?
0: Okay. You are going to restore all your blacks, might be black t-shirt, might be black pants, with a cup of coffee. How so?
10: Oh, wow.
0: Take a bucket, fill it with water, fill it with cold water.
10: Yeah.
0: Pour a cup of coffee and a tablespoon of salt. Now, coffee regains the color. Salt preserves the color. You're going to leave it overnight. Tomorrow morning, as you take out your pants and check, this is the black that I'm looking for. It might be too black, might be nice black. You hang it as it is on the washing line. That coffee will not come out because you've preserved it with salt. Mm-hmm. Your car seats will not be dyed. You are so good.
10: And when you say, just to be clear, when you say add a cup of coffee, do you mean a cup of dilute coffee as you would drink it out the cup or a cup of coffee granules?
0: a cup of coffee, dry coffee.
23: Of dry coffee. Okay. So yes. A cup of dry coffee and add a tablespoon of salt to a bucket of cold water. Bev, let us know if it works on those pants. What a fabulous fix. So leave them to soak overnight and then hang them up and see the difference in restoring your black colors. I mean, that does happen so often that colors, and particularly the dark colors, tend to fade through the laundry cycle. So would that solution work on just about any dark color that's faded for any other reason as well?
0: Any black color, coffee and a tablespoon of salt will just work for you.
23: Okay. All right. I think the next two questions are both on a similar theme of looking after the washing machine itself. Lloyd is asking for some advice on cleaning the washing machine. And there's also a voice note that's come through on 0725671567, which might add to this conversation. So let's listen to that before I ask you to answer.
4: Hi, Pippa. My washing machine has black mold on it. It's a front loader, and I'm not quite sure what to do to get rid of it. Maybe you guys have some suggestions? Thank you.
23: Thank you so much for asking, and that's one of the very common ones. I know, Mbali, you've told us in previous shows how important it is to let the washing machine dry out properly before you close the door and forget about it. That is the source of that mold that so often creeps into the sort of the rubber seal. What advice for cleaning the machine itself?
0: For cleaning the machine itself, number one, now we know that we're not closing our machine immediately after wash. You allow it to air dry. Number two, let's clean the front loader washing machine. Mm-hmm. Where you normally pour your fabric softener in your washing machine, remove that holder, that scoop holder. Wash it as normal in cold water and vinegar. There's amount of washing powder there, so don't add any washing powder. You'll spray where you've just took the scoop holder with 1 cup of warm water, 1 cup of vinegar, a tablespoon of dishwashing liquid, and a squeeze of a lemon. Continue to spray, leave it to soak. Now you come into the drum of your washing machine, pour a quarter of a cup of bicarbonate of soda inside the drum. Next to the door of your washing machine, there is a filter. Open that filter, falls underneath, open that filter, still continue to spray with your DIY spray.
23: Mm-hmm.
0: You put back the washing powder scoop holder, put it back. You press power and start so that your washing machine can do a one cycle of washing with bicarbonate of soda inside. Before you can close it, let's remove the mold on the rubber.
23: Yep.
0: You're going to spray your DIY, dip your cleaning sponge or your cleaning cloth in bicarbonate of soda and round it nicely. There's rust there, there's mold there. You're going to remove it with your spray and bicarbonate of soda.
23: Just tell us again what was in that spray. It was 1 cup of warm water.
0: 1 cup of vinegar, mm-hmm. A tablespoon of dishwashing liquid, and a squeeze in a lemon. Might be a lemon juice, might be a lemon fruit. You squeeze it in, you're good.
23: Okay. I hope that's going to be the solution, because I know this is something so many people struggle with, particularly that mold on the seal. Really appreciate the help. Tony's heard you recommending hydrogen peroxide for so many things and is wondering where's the best place to actually buy hydrogen peroxide in Bali.
0: We at Sisters at Work, we sell hydrogen peroxide.
23: Okay. And your website is sisteratwork.co.za, is that correct?
0: Yes. www.sisteratwork.co.za.
23: Okay. So, and are you able to deliver to us here in the Western Cape?
0: Yes, I am.
23: Okay. So that's an easy solution. Go straight to Mbali's website. And by the way, you can also order her book from that website. So for those many of you who email me every time she's on or asking where to find the book, it's on that website, sisteratwork.co.za. And you'll be able to click through to the product section to find Mbali's book that is full of all of these suggestions. Clicks and Dischem, another place to buy hydrogen peroxide, although that's going to be in smaller quantities, I suspect. You're looking for large
10: large-scale supply here if you're going to be using it for so many of the different household items here. Interesting. Ishmael's just saying, I wish they would sell vinegar in bigger containers because my 5-litre bottles disappear so fast given all these fantastic uses. You're so right. And it's got so many applications in the kitchen and in the laundry. So I take your point. Bali, Heather's got a topic we haven't touched on. Suede jacket in her case, which has got dirt on the sleeves. How would you remove it? She doesn't say what kind of dirt. I'm assuming it's just kind of general grime. Cleaning suede is always tricky, I know. Do you have any suggestions?
0: Yes. And also, if they can, please go to all the videos, might be on Instagram, on TikTok, because suede do not mix with water.
10: Yeah.
0: Any kind of detergent that you can think of, please, it's a no-go to only vinegar, household. You're going to take that suede jacket, place it on a surface flat, take an eraser, rub with an eraser, the suede will be nice and white. Actually, the eraser might remove some of the stains there on your suede jacket.
10: Interesting.
0: You erase it nicely. You dip your detail brush in vinegar. It might be white vinegar or black brown vinegar.
10: Yeah.
0: You dip it into your vinegar and you clean your suede. After that, put it outside so that it air dries and the smell goes out. You got it. You good.
10: There we go. Heather, I hope that's the solution for your beloved jacket. Thank you so much. So first an eraser and then spot cleaning with a toothbrush dipped in vinegar, the solution for suede. Whoever manufactures hydrogen peroxide, I feel like we should put in a claim for royalties, because Kim's just messaged to say, I have just gone and ordered some hydrogen peroxide on the Checkers 6060 app while listening to this awesome program. Thank you, Mbali, for all the tips, she says. Felicity,
0: it from me.
10: You should be ordering it from Mbali directly. There we go, next time. Felicity also, just there are two other people sharing their own tips. Felicity writes in to say, it's so important to dry out your washing machine after use. The door plus the seal are the main areas that need to dry out properly. And she also swears by putting bicarb of soda in the drum and then some white vinegar on a wash. It really works like a charm. I do the same thing, Felicity. I clean using that combination. I give my washing machine a clean every 6 months at least, or sooner if it's, you know, smelling a little bit moldy and looking like it needs it. It really is a good combination. Right, what else have we got here? We didn't speak about the sneakers, and the time is running away from us. And Bali, a beautiful pair of white tackies that look so good with your outfits for about a day and a half, and then they don't look good anymore because they're not pure white anymore. Any suggestions on getting stains out of tackies?
0: Okay, we all, as the owner of white sneakers, especially leather.
10: Oh dear, we just seem to have lost the Zoom line there all of a sudden. Mbali, can you hear me?
0: Yes, I can.
10: Yes, we've got you back. Sorry, the line just fell away there. Won't you start again with your answer, please?
0: Okay. And as everyone that owns white sneakers, you as a
10: Okay. This is what we're going to do. I'm going to take a short ad break and ask my producer to just try and reconnect and maybe disconnect and reconnect with Mbali in the background. And if that doesn't work, we'll move to a phone line so we can get the last few minutes out of her, because I desperately want to hear the answer for the white sneaker problem. So stay, pause and stay with us, please. We'll be back right after this.
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6: Right, a few people messaging me to say they're struggling to get through on Imbali's website. It does seem to be having a hiccup at the moment, but sisteratwork.co.za, that is the correct address. Imbali, am I right?
7: Yes.
6: Okay.
7: It's www.sisteratwork.co.za. So the company is Sisters at Work. The website is One Sister.
6: Okay. So sisteratwork.co.za. It does seem to be having a little bit of a wobble. Isn't that Murphy's Law? While we're speaking, it was up 5 minutes ago when I was sitting on it looking at it. So Janine, please just try again in a few minutes time. I hope it'll be back up and running. And to I, who is saying Imbali should really think of offering training courses with all of this information, you do that already, don't you, Imbali?
7: I do.
6: Okay, so the details of that also available on that website. I thank you so much. Right, let's finish with those sneakers. Imbali, sorry we got interrupted like that. What's the trick for the dirty white tackies?

0: carbonate of soda and erase those scuff, because bicarbonate of soda is an eraser. Inside your sneakers, should your sneakers be smelly for whatever reason might be, she's smelling old cheese. Don't worry, you take a cup of bicarbonate of soda with essential oil, you sprinkle it on all your sneakers, shoes, sneakers. Bicarbonate of soda is a deodorizer. Essential oil will give you an amazing smell that you're looking for.
1: Okay, so there is the solution straight from the pantry cupboard. Who knew it was that simple? And Barley, we have to wrap things up there, but once again, you have been an absolute fountain of useful information for us this afternoon. Thank you so, so much for joining us. And to listeners, please do check out her website, sisteratwork.co.za. Order some of the products from her. Consider sending somebody on a training course if you want to upskill them. And you can also order her book, which is full of all of this kind of information and the recipes. And Barley, a pleasure to have you with us again, and we'll chat again in a few months.
0: Thank you so much for having me, Peppa. Thank
1: Keep
0: you.
1: Well. Thank you. Keep well in the interim, peace. And Barley and Tlapo of Sisters at Work. On tomorrow's edition of the show, we chat about the sport of adaptive skateboarding, and we speak to freediver Amber Fillery about a new documentary on her world record and the mental health struggles that came with it.
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4: The courts will next week rule on the president's action against impeachment proceedings, and a fallen Bafana Bafana star is remembered. Good afternoon, I'm Wesley Peterson. The legal conundrum of prima facie versus sufficient evidence has dominated final argument in President Cyril Ramaphosa's application to stay impeachment proceedings in Parliament. His legal counsel, Wim Trengove, has today argued there's insufficient evidence to suggest he deliberately broke the law or acted in bad faith in relation to the theft of $580,000 in cash from his Palapala game farm in Limpopo in 2020. Trengove says Parliament's independent panel, which weighed up a myriad of evidence, including hearsay, did not establish whether he failed to comply with the law or that he was not permitted to run a farming business.
5: Not only was there no evidence on record that the president actually knew that, but all the evidence was to the contrary. And the committee never asked itself that question. It never asked itself whether we can say that the president deliberately failed to comply with this rule. The same is with the Section 34 charge. The high water mark of the committee's assessment is that the president should have reported the matter under Section 34 and not only reported it to General Rueda.
4: The court's expected to rule on the application by the end of next week. A lawyer for the two remaining accused in a 14.9 million rand precious stones heist is not concerned about a former accused potentially turning state witness. Charges have been withdrawn against Etienne van der Walt, while Adrian McKenzie and Kirshley Stolls have today been granted bail of 5,000 rand. Defence lawyer Crystal Keevy says the state's version is largely identical to statements her clients provided to investigators. They put the Kuruleni suspended Metro Police Deputy Chief Julius Mkonazi and the Madlanga Commission's witness K as the masterminds, claiming they were acting on their instructions when they unknowingly stole the gems in Kilani in 2023. Keevy says a client's open to legal options, but insists a guilty plea is not under consideration.
6: There are always various options at our disposal as the defence. So it would almost be tantamount, given that the state is dominus litis, they would need to approach us to say, can we consider A, B and C? With reference to the aspect of pleading guilty, that is definitely not something that we intend to consider.
4: The DA's chief whip in Parliament says challenges facing the NPA's investigating directorate against corruption show why the country needs an independent anti-corruption commission. Glynis Breitenbach says their proposal, referred to as the Scorpions 2.0 bill, suggests a body that will be similar to a Chapter 9 institution and will investigate corruption without any interference. The call comes

0: As IDAC head Andrea Johnson faces accusations of interference in investigations and a pending appearance before the Madlanga Commission. Babalu Ndenze reports.
1: Dennis Breitenbach says South Africa needs an anti-corruption body that is completely independent from the officials it is tasked with targeting. She says the NPA does not have the capacity nor the budgetary independence to ensure that corrupt state officials are put behind bars. Breitenbach says they now propose creating a Scorpions 2.0, similar to a Chapter 9 institution like the Public Protector, that can investigate and prosecute corruption without interference. She says moving the investigating of corruption to a separate, capable and independent body will free up capacity at the NPA to prosecute crimes like assault, murder and rape without delay. Breitenbach says while the allegations of interference leveled against IDEC head Andrea Johnson are untested, it is important that she testifies before the Madlanga Commission to shed light on the matter. Baba Londanza, Eyewitness News.
0: In Italy, a court has sentenced the former executive of Italian motorway network Autostrada to 12 years in jail for his role in a deadly bridge collapse that killed 43 people in 2018. Judges have found Giovanni Castellucci guilty of negligence, but handed him a lower sentence than the 18 years sought by prosecutors. Family members of the victims were in court as the sentences were handed down in under 20 minutes. The verdict ends a trial that's lasted 4 years and is largely focused on the lack of maintenance of the bridge that was inaugurated in 1967. Castellucci is already serving time for his role in a 2013 accident in which a bus crashed through the barriers of a viaduct, killing 40 people. And teammates and friends of Bafana Bafana World Cup star Jayden Adams have shared moving tributes at the memorial in Stellenbosch. The Mamelodi Sundowns player was found dead at his Skotjakloof home in Cape Town on Saturday, just days after returning home from the FIFA World Cup. Footballers and coaches have today joined the Adams family at the Stellenbosch Town Hall to honour the midfield maestro. Carlo Peterson is there.
2: Jayden Adams's former coaches, including Steve Barker and Steve Compella, described the midfielder as one of the best players they've ever worked with. The Mamelodi Sundowns players and management team, clad in their club tracksuits, were among the mourners at the first of two memorial services held in Stellenbosch today. Soft sobs filled the town hall as tribute videos played of the 25-year-old soccer player's life. Adams' Bafana Bafana and Sundowns teammate Ronwin Williams paid homage to his friend.
3: Jayden, your contribution to South Africa, thank you. You will miss your quality, your passes, your vision, and your brotherhood.
2: Adams's funeral will be held on the 25th of July. Carlo Peterson, Eyewitness News at Stellenbosch Town Hall.
0: Gold's at $4,001.65 an ounce. The rand 16.43 to the dollar, 22.19 to the pound, 18.82 to the euro. Brent crude's $85.36 a barrel. In traffic on the N2 outbound at Liesbeek, we have an accident. The left lane is obstructed and delays are expected from Ruderbloem Road. A vehicle has lost its load on Bosmansdam southbound at the N7. The left lane's affected. And roadworks on the N1 outgoing in the left lane on the link to Monte Vista. Cape Town weather tomorrow. High-level cloud with a low of 12 and a high of 19. The top story this hour. The legal conundrum of prima facie versus sufficient evidence has dominated final argument in President Cyril Ramaphosa's application to stay impeachment proceedings in Parliament.
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7: It's 8.5 minutes past 3 o'clock on Thursday, the 16th of July. A very, very good afternoon from John Matham. My great delight to be with you again on the radio and again to talk about this, that and the other thing between a few minutes after 3 o'clock and exactly 6 o'clock. The beginning is a little fuzzy, a bit like me, and the end is completely and utterly precise and focused, totally unlike me. We will be talking in about 8 minutes' time, which is a rough estimate, about Bokkie Week, this Afrikaner-only school sports tournament which was held in Limpopo province. And then I will talk Curry Cup rugby and the performance of the Stormers within the Springbok setup with John Dobson. And a little later than usual, John is only available at 25 minutes to 4, so we are doing Rebecca Davis a little later than usual. At about 4:15 we will be starting Plan B, and one of the things on which Rebecca will express an opinion is what's happening, well, what has been happening in the Western Cape High Court, Cyril Ramaphosa's application for an interdict against the impeachment committee continuing with its work. We'll also talk to Lindsay Dentlinger, who has been in court for the 2 days, that at around 5:20 this afternoon. But if there are other things that you find more interesting, then raise them with me, share them with me, tell me your thoughts, tell me your story, and we'll put it out there and see if it generates a response. If it doesn't, we'll move on. If it does, we'll follow it to the bitter end and hope the end is sweet, not bitter. I'm making this all up as I go along. I've no idea what I'm going to say before I start saying it. Anyway, call us on 021-446-0567. Email johnm@capetalk.co.za and WhatsApp us on 072-567-1567.
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7: I have had two municipal bills this month. I got one on the 19th and I got one today. And I was a little bit excited. Because the first one reduced my municipal bill by about, what did I say it was, around 230 rand, I think. And part of that was accounted for by using less water, but there was still a decrease in the rates bill from what was the last rates bill in the previous budget year. And then I got another one today, and guess what? It's about 130 rand higher than my last bill in the previous rates cycle, previous budget cycle, and I'm not sure why that's happened. We've asked the city, because I have been contacted by four listeners in the last hour and a half who've had the same experience as I, that they've got a second bill, and that second bill is higher than the first bill. And I just had another look before I came on air, and the first bill reflects my debt to the city, or my usage of city services, up until the 9th. I got that on the 10th. Today it's up until the 15th. So, you know, the extra is because there's another 6 days of charges in there. But why not wait until today and send out one bill instead of two bills? I don't quite understand that. But we have asked for an explanation, and when the explanation comes, if it comes, I will share it. And if it's happened to you as well, then let me know, so I just know how big of a problem it is. If it's just five of us, well, then it's, but if it's several hundred, several thousand, then there are going to be quite a few puzzled people around. I have mentioned before how much I love A Word a Day, this daily email I get in the morning from wordsmith.org. And every week there is a theme, and there are five words that fit in with that theme. And they're always very interesting. Many of the words are completely new to me, and others are used in ways that are new to me. And then there's always a thought for today at the bottom of the email, which is often really provocative. And today's comes from a novelist called Sherry Tepper. And it reads, "Nothing limits intelligence more than ignorance. Nothing fosters ignorance more than one's own opinions. Nothing strengthens opinions more than refusing to look at reality." And I've been thinking about that. I mean, I have spoken before about how difficult it is to change what a book that I have often recommended calls identity beliefs. You know, you tell me that so-and-so is a wonderful footballer, and I go, I believe you. And then I watch that player several times, and I read some stats about that player, read the player's story, and I go, you know what, that is a pretty good footballer. So some opinions in terms of me are quite easy to change, But I have identity beliefs around non-racism, non-sexism, non-xenophobia, non-homophobia. Well, and I just can't imagine. I can't imagine myself ever coming around to the belief that capital punishment is an acceptable thing or even a good thing. I just, it's so much part of who I am and who I have become over the 71 years of my existence. I simply can't imagine anything being put on the table that would make me go, ooh, ouch, I need to rethink that. So nothing limits intelligence more than ignorance. That makes a lot of sense. Nothing fosters ignorance more than one's own opinions. I suppose the lesson there is don't get so comfortable with your own opinions that you are not prepared to at least consider something which contradicts those opinions. Nothing strengthens opinions more than refusing to look at reality. And so I've been thinking a lot today about how guilty I am of that, of refusing to look. And what is reality? What is truth? I mean, these are massageable things. They're not fixed and finite. They are fluid. And your reality is different from my reality. Your truth is different from my truth. It might be the same. And do I allow my opinions to stand in the way of improving my intelligence, improving my knowledge? I don't think I do a lot. I suspect I'm guilty at least some of the time, and I'm sure some of you might delight now in pointing out the many, many occasions when I show my ignorance by pretending to be intelligent. But I just, ideas and the degree to which you're prepared to consider the sustainability of those ideas, the degree to which you prepare to open your data set to allow more data in that might change the conclusion from a consideration of this extra data put next to the existing data. I've been thinking about that a lot today. I've probably put you to sleep, and I apologized for that. Call us on 021-446-0567. Here we go. As you were speaking, we also got a second bill. Rather peeved now, since we had already paid the one that came in earlier on the 9th. So, yeah, I mean, it is an oddity, and I hope that the city will be able to explain it to us.
5: EWN Traffic. Good afternoon. Taking a look at our roads this afternoon on the R102 after the Penhill turnoff direction Somerset West, there's been an accident, and there's also a stationary vehicle out on the N2 inbound ramp. That's to the M3 South. One lane is affected there. And then a vehicle lost its load on Bosman's Dam southbound at the N7 earlier today. That left lane is still closed. And if you are leaving the city on Nelson Mandela Boulevard outbound, traffic is slowing down at Browning Road. The M3 South, that's currently backed up at UCT, and you can also expect traffic to be slowing down on the M5 South, that's at Pinelands. I'm Justine Rinquist, and I'll have more EWN traffic in 15 minutes.
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7: Tomorrow, the temperature's between 12 and 19. The skies are expected to be cloudy, but a lot of it high-level cloud, and the wind in the first sort of 40% of the day from the southeast, and then it moves southwesterly and starts light and then moves to barely present. On the 18th of July, it is 12 to 18 with some morning fog and then high-level cloud. The wind starting out southwesterly and negligible, and then from sort of mid-morning moving northwesterly, but not ever expected to blow at more than about 10 kilometres an hour. On Sunday, it is 12 to 17 with still a 30% chance of 3 millimetres of slight rain in the morning, clearing through the afternoon. The wind barely there in the morning and then becoming light and south-southeasterly in the afternoon. On Monday, it's 10 to 16 and partly sunny with not much wind to speak about and no rain. On Tuesday, it is 10 to 15 with cloudy skies and not much. No, the wind moderate and northwesterly, so There is wind on Tuesday next week, and then on Wednesday it is 11 to 15 with slight rain in the morning, a 30% probability of 3, cloudy skies in the afternoon, and a northwester blowing at roughly 20 kilometres an hour.
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7: It is 22 minutes now past 3 o'clock. Something called Bookie Week happened in Limpopo recently. Afrikaner-only schools sports tournament. Participants sang the De Stem, competed under the names of the former apartheid provinces, the sports that were played, the official bodies distanced themselves from that event. The week used Springbok-style colours. The organisers, Afrikaner Volkseie Sport, argued that the tournament is a lawful expression of Afrikaner culture and said that it is under no legal obligation to sing the national anthem or display the new South African flag. Professor Steve Cornelius joins us now, Dean of Law at the Faculty of University of Pretoria, an expert in sports law and in constitutional issues relating to sport and its governance. Steve, very good afternoon. Thank you for your time.
15: Good afternoon. Thanks for having me.
7: Look, I mean, there are two conversations to be had here. One is around whether something like this is a good idea in South Africa in the present and with the future we're trying to build and with our past. And the second, and I don't know which is the more important of the conversations, is did they infringe any law by holding this tournament under the conditions under which the tournament was held? Let's start with an answer to the second one first.
15: Yeah. And as you say, it's actually a very complex matter, you know, that there's no simple, unique answer. So if one just looks very technically at the black letter law and the technical interpretation of the law, there is space for something like this if it is done appropriately and correctly. you know, especially Section 31 of the Constitution provides expressly that cultural communities or linguistic communities may have events unique to their culture and to their language group. So that per se is not necessarily against the spirit or against the letter of the law. The question, of course, could be whether it's the way that it is done is in the spirit of what is intended in the Constitution. And then also the Sport and Recreation Act imposes certain obligations on national federations, which, of course, again, it does not give any of these national federations exclusivity to their sport necessarily. But the idea is that particular sports will be done under the supervision and auspices of particular sports. So it's not unique to this kind of event. You know, you would have seen a few times when a particular road race or a cycle race is being advertised, and then the National Federation would say, but this is not sanctioned by us. You have the risk of being excluded from our events if you participate in non-sanctioned events. So it's actually a much more complicated thing than just looking at the letter of the law. One has to interpret the spirit of the law and the intention behind that. And you know, the way this was done for me is questionable.
16: In what way questionable, Steve?
15: Well, I think simply if you are going to sing the national anthem, you know, sing the full national anthem. Don't. Focus on that. Why the focus on the old provincial colors that were being used? You know, so it's almost as if it's clutching at things of a bygone era and that have moved on. And also to have a very exclusive one, you know, the real strength and you talked about the nation building, but also the strength of any system also comes in diversity. And for me, you know, I often get the question, what makes a university worthwhile? And I would say, well, it's the diversity of the people that actually attends the university and study that really takes us forward. And it's the same with the sports event. The more diversity you have, I mean, the current Football World Cup is a fantastic example. Everybody was saying initially expanding the World Cup is going to be a disaster. I think this was the best World Cup ever because of the diversity of the teams that participated. And I think if we just focus exclusively on a particular group for whatever reason, then I think we're just missing out on the opportunities that engaging with diversity gives us and the strength that we build through that.
16: The organizers might well argue that what they're doing is, I don't know, akin to perhaps Zulu culture organizing a tournament which celebrates a particular Zulu sporting tradition, stick fighting or something like that. And I mean, I don't know if such a tournament were to be held and if, you know, if a private school in KwaZulu-Natal had introduced stick fighting to all of its boys, to its boys of Indian origin, yeah, to its boys of colored origin, to its white boys, and they'd all learned some stick fighting, you know, I suspect that they might be invited to the tournament despite the fact that they weren't of the Zulu culture. I don't know for sure, but that would be my guess.
15: Yeah, but to take your argument just to a different direction, if it is a pure cultural expression, then the typical, you know, Buddhist sport that they always talked about, you know, tug of war or toe track and sack races and yukskei, and then that's something different. But having rugby and netball and these kinds of sports, which are actually more diverse sports, and it's not simply a cultural expression. It's a broader expression, and you know, I once had an argument with in Europe where I was participating in a discussion on European imperialism in sport, and the fact that the Europeans are always trying to prescribe to the rest of the world. The one argument was, but yes, but we came up with a sport, and I said, no. If you want to take that argument, you have to say all our modern sports actually originated in the English public schools. So you can't even claim that thing as a cultural expression to say rugby is part of our culture, because that's an English culture. It's not an Afrikaans culture. Yes, we love our rugby, but like all the other people in South Africa, we love our rugby. And it's not necessarily that you're expressing your culture by participating in that. Do the traditional sports then that the Voortrekkers did when they traveled and things like that, that's something different, and that would be akin to what you're talking about, the stick fighting, for instance, in the Zulu culture, for instance. So that's different, you know, and then I think people would have less of an issue with this event if it was in that context.
16: Isn't it illegal to display the old South African flag? I mean, I'm not sure that it should be, but I do not remember a court order saying that displaying the apartheid flag, the flag of the Republic of South Africa, was an offence?
15: I'm not sure if it's strictly an offence, but it has been. I think the Human Rights Commission and the court has previously said that it is akin to hate speech because of what that flag represents. And again, you know, using these old symbols, especially with young children that are impressionable, and that will inevitably have to go out in a world where some of those symbols are being frowned upon, is really also, one could ask the question, are you acting in the best interest of the child? And when it comes to children, that is the primary question you ask in law always. What is in the best interest of the child? And I think, you know, doing things like that is adults making decisions based on their preferences that I'm not sure is always in the best interest of the child if they do that.
16: Professor Steve Cornelius, thank you very much for joining us this afternoon, a sports law expert, Dean of the Faculty of Law at the University of Pretoria. John Matham on Cape Talk. It is 29 minutes now to 4 o'clock. And Wesley Peterson is at the news desk. Wesley, police seeing some success using technology in the fight against spaza shop extortion?
0: Yes, John. Police have arrested a suspected extortionist after monitoring his movements as he allegedly collected protection fees from spaza shops in Langa. Officers had acted on a tip-off about an extortion syndicate. Police spokesperson Dake Gwala says the suspect was tracked using a drone before officers pounced.
17: Information was received on Tuesday, 14 July, about a suspect residing at Winnie Mandela Drive who is affiliated with a known extortionist group and has firearms. The suspect's movements were monitored as he drove around Langa collecting the protection fees from spaza shops.
0: Meanwhile, the South African Spaza and Tuck Shop Association says extortion remains a persistent problem. Earlier this week, a Somali shop owner was shot and killed inside his shop in Bontheville in full view of customers. Last week, another shop owner in the area was wounded. Bontheville Ward Councillor Angus McKenzie says there had been recent reports of extortion.
18: I will, however, tell you that within the Bontheville area, it was not a problem. Over the last few weeks, we had received a number of complaints of a specific gang that had started to attempt to extort spaza shops.
0: The association Sibusiso Ngobo says it's a national problem, with Garankuwa in Gauteng among the area's hardest hit.
19: That entire area is controlled by spaza shop mafia, or people who are making sure who opens and who doesn't open a spaza shop there. And those that have spaza shops pay that protection fee.
0: The Passenger Rail Agency is investigating an alleged incident involving security personnel and a woman on a Cape Town train. Lumka Mbele has posted a video on social media in which she appears emotional following an altercation with security officers.
20: I have recorded the security guards who have been ill-treating me ever since I started taking the 10-bus train from Cape Town to Strand. I've been getting nothing but abuse from security guards on the Prasa train.
0: Mbele claims the alleged abuse started after she failed to greet or engage with one of the security guards who had greeted her and who she believed was making an advance. The following day, she was confronted for putting her legs up on a train seat.
21: So this was Friday. He came at me trying to continue the conversation from Thursday again, and I ignored him. And then eventually that's when he told me, you know, actually you're not supposed to have your legs up on the seat. And then I questioned, because I've done this multiple times and I've never been called out for it. I've seen multiple people do it. Some people even sleep on the train So why is it now becoming an issue when I do it this time?
0: Mbele says she sent an email to PRASA and has received a message via social media informing her of the investigation. PRASA's Zino Mihi.
1: PRASA Western Cape treats every reported incident with the seriousness it deserves. This investigation has been prioritized to establish the facts and the full circumstances of the incident.
0: KwaZulu-Natal Premier Thami Ntuli has welcomed the launch of Toyota's latest generation Hilux production line at its Prospection plant in Durban. The plant is Toyota's main manufacturing base in South Africa and one of the biggest operations on the continent. The launch follows Toyota's 10.4 billion rand investment in its South African operations, and it's one of the automaker's biggest investments since the 2022 KZN floods severely damaged the facility. Ntuli says the investment strengthens South Africa's position as a leading vehicle manufacturing hub and highlights Toyota's role in supporting local suppliers and creating jobs.
3: To us, the launch of the new Hilux line is yet another landmark. The surrounding communities can attest to the anchor role that a Toyota has played to the socio-economic stability of the area through good and bad times.
0: And award-winning South African actor Seputla Sebugodi has died at the age of 63. Known for his iconic television, film and stage roles, he passed away last night after a long battle with diabetes. Nkosikona Malingamanisi takes a look at his life.
22: The curtain has closed on the celebrated thespian, known best for his role as the ruthless Kenneth Mashaba on hit soapy Generations. Millions loved to hate the character which he portrayed for nearly a decade and were advocates for his on-screen wife, Dineo Mashaba, played by Katleho Danke.
23: Bye, Queenie.
24: Oh, that was fast. So, Dineo na sabatlaka ko bon.
23: Oring mo sa kutlimana lang ako, chumotitanja.
24: What a rude man.
22: He went on to enjoy an illustrious career, appearing on productions including The River, Rhythm City, and most recently Scandal. The 63-year-old also bridged into the music industry as a gospel artist. Or see Khona Malingamnisi Eyewitness News.
0: Cape Town weather tomorrow, high-level cloud with a low of 12 and a high of 19. The top story this hour, police have arrested a suspected extortionist after monitoring his movements as he allegedly collected protection fees from spaza shops in Langa.
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26: Happening now, a vehicle lost its load on Bosmans Dam South at the N7. The left lane is still closed there. And if you're travelling on the M3 South this afternoon, traffic is backed up at UCT. And on the M5 South, it's also slowing down from Pinelands. And if you are headed to the north on the N1 outbound, traffic is currently slowing down between the Foreshore and Plattekloof. And we also have some roadworks on the N1 outbound that's in the left lane on the link to Monte Vista. I'm Justine Rinquist, and I'll have more EWN traffic in 15 minutes.
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16: It is now 23 minutes to 4 o'clock, and let's talk rugby. The Stormers 23, that's the new name for the Currie Cup side, plays its first match tomorrow at the DHL Stadium, and it is against Griquas. Tom Dawson-Squibb had a lot of success with the UCT Ikeys. He took them to three finals and a semi-final in the 5 years that he was with the club, if I remember the stats correctly. He's the head coach. But it's starting, and the Stormers are getting ready for their August 7 clash against the All Blacks, the greatest rivalry. Beginning of that tour, that's at the DHL Stadium as well. And a lot of the Stormers are doing very, very well in the BOC set up at the moment. Stormers coach John Dobson, who I believe is about to do his Tom Waits impression, is with us now. Hello, hello John.
27: I know you're making me laugh and I can't speak. Afternoon, John. How are you? Right?
16: Oh, dear, I'm sorry. Why didn't you cancel with that voice?
27: No, I'll be petrified of cancelling with Nathan. I'll be too scared. No, I hope you can hear me okay.
16: I can. Look, I mean, Tom is the coach. So I don't know the extent to which you're involved. In previous years, the Currie Cup team hasn't done well at all.
27: No.
16: Is there a different approach this year, or is it again, it's just a nursery, we're just looking at players and their potential movement upwards into the storm is set up, so we're not too worried about results?
27: It's a really good question. I think last year we came second last. You know, I've been looking after the Currie Cup team since 2014, I think. And we haven't made a final since, I'm going to get this wrong, 2018. And that's, there were some odd ones with COVID. So it's a poor record for, the most winning Currie Cup team. We got stuck into that developmental rut for a while because we had to. I mean, the URC was just overlapping, and that's the same situation now. But we're definitely trying to put more energy in it. You know, our under-20s return. You know, we've rejigged the coaching staff. Because as much as you say it's purely developmental, the guys develop better when they're winning. The narrative around the team, we saw it last year. You know, much as you go into a board meeting and say, listen, chaps, I'm just telling you, we can't expect much of that Currie Cup because, you know, we want to preserve guys for the URC. And the board said that's fine, but when their WhatsApp groups are going off saying what the hell's going on and that stuff, then it changes. So we think we put a little bit of a premium on results in what is a very hard draw and a tough competition. And why I say it's a tough competition is because those other teams, the Pumas, Griquas, Frank, they all play the SA Cup together. So their cohesion levels are pretty high. And we've played three home games, four away games. So it's going to be a tough competition. It's a very well-watched competition as well. The Nielsen ratings are staggeringly high. You know, I imagine tomorrow night there won't be a fortune of people at the DHL Stadium, a few thousand, of course, but the TV on a Friday night, it's going to be big. So we've got to put a better foot forward, especially with the rebranding.
16: And if I remember correctly, the same weekend as the Stormers are playing the All Blacks at the DHL Stadium, the Boks are playing Argentina in Argentina.
27: Yeah, yeah.
16: And so you're not going to have much, given the penetration of Stormers players into the Springbok setup recently, and with Ben Jason Dixon and Paul de Villiers particularly strengthening their claims, and with both Zach Porthen and Tukumpuno, the sort of spine of the squad will be with the Boks.
27: No, we under that All Black weekend is looming large. I mean, we've been training this week. I mean, it seems like. It wasn't, but it seemed like only a couple of weeks ago we played Leinster. So, and we got 13 guys up there. So it's, and we wait to see if, I don't think there's a policy of releasing for the games, if you know what I mean. So, because all four franchises, the Springboks aren't saying, you can have your Springboks for this game because they got to prepare for the test matches. So any player coming back will be a player that's actually cut. And the way, as you said, the way the guys are tracking at the moment, that, you know, we might scrape one, but I wouldn't, or two, you know, not more than that. So, and on the same weekend, we play the Cheetahs on the Sunday. So it's going to test our resources beyond. And the way we work it out, it's the All Black test team in that opening game. So it's going to be a staggering test of our depth and our where we are that weekend.
16: And you must be very pleased at how many Stormers have been brought into the national setup. And, you know, it's a very big setup at the moment because Russie is doing a lot of experimenting, as Russie always does. But the ones that have been called in have been performing. I feel sorry for Evan. I thought he played very well in the first half of the match that he played, and then he was hooked at half time, and I thought that was a little unfair. It certainly wasn't justified by his performance, but generally the guys have put their hands up and held them up.
27: I think it's very important for us in our recruitment, and that if you come to the Stormers and you make the team and you'll become a Springbok, and I'm thrilled. I mean, Paul de Villiers, I'm absolutely thrilled. We'll have to wear it a little bit to the start of the URC and for the All Black game. We really don't want to get in a position in South Africa where you don't want Springboks. And we're perilously close, you know. You saw what happened to the Sharks model when they contracted. We actually haven't contracted a lot of Springboks. I know we've got Sia and Shetland coming in this year, but we've actually made them, which is the right way. But once you start getting towards 12 or 13, then you're under pressure in the URC. So that's a challenge for us. But overall, it's the right message that come to the Stormers, you'll become a Springbok, you know, if you're any good and you're well coached. Both are ifs.
16: The second if is the more contestable one. Sorry, I'm making you laugh again. We'll release you now to your rooibos tea with lemon and honey. John Dobson, thank you, as always, very much for talking rugby with me.
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7: Happening now on the R102, just after the Penhill turnoff, direction Somerset West. Officials are still busy with that accident. There's also a stationary vehicle out on the N2 inbound, ramp to the M3 south this afternoon. One lane is still affected there. And if you are leaving the CBD on Nelson Mandela Boulevard outbound, traffic is still slowing down from Browning Road. The M3 south, that's backed up at Clipper Road this afternoon. And you can also expect traffic to be backed up on the M5 south, that's at Pinelands, and the N1 outbound slowing down between the 4 Shore and Plattekloof. I'm Justine Rinquist, and I'll have more EWN traffic in 15 minutes.
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8: Time now for Plan B with Rebecca Davis of the Daily Maverick. Hello, Rebecca.
9: Hello, John.
8: Your thoughts on the Western Cape High Court application by the President to interdict the impeachment committee on Palapala?
9: Well, there's one aspect that I've found interesting over the past 2 days, and that is the argument from the president's lawyers that it would be humiliating for the president to appear before the impeachment committee. And I found it interesting because it happens to be exactly what we have heard, I mean, unofficially corroborated, which is that Ramaphosa has told those close to him that he would allegedly rather resign than appear before that committee and be humiliated. And look, let's not caricature his argument. He's not literally claiming, the president, that he has a constitutional right never to be embarrassed, because that obviously doesn't exist. There is the constitutional right to dignity, which does protect, you know, your intrinsic worth and equal status and reputation. But that is not the same as a right never to experience being uncomfortable or publicly criticized. His case is that if the panel report on which the impeachment committee is basing its work is eventually found to be invalid, the public spectacle of the impeachment committee will have already inflicted damage reputationally that will not be able to be undone. That is a humiliating aspect. The wider question, though, is whether the reputational consequences of accountability can ever count as a valid excuse not to face scrutiny for public figures. And I've been looking at this and thinking about it, and I think one of the best precedents here, well, recently we had the former public protector, Busisiwe Mkhwebane, who did something similar. She tried to prevent the parliamentary process considering whether to remove her from going ahead because she had similar concerns about reputational damage. That was rejected by the court. It said as long as the process is procedurally fair, it can go ahead. But when it comes to presidents, you'll remember this, John. President Nelson Mandela, there were allegations of racism and corruption within the South African Rugby Football Union, SAFU, under Louis Leite. And Mandela appointed a judicial commission of inquiry in 1997. And SAFU and Leite went to court to block it. And the judge in that case, very controversially, summoned Mandela to appear and testify in open court. Do you remember this, John?
8: Yeah.
9: Mandela was later termed by that same judge an unsatisfactory witness. But he did it. Mandela did it. He appeared in open court to show his commitment to, you know, the rule of law, even though he'd been advised not to. And the Constitutional Court, which went on to consider various appeals, recognized that the dignity and the efficient functioning of the presidency deserve protection, but that justice could not be obstructed in order to spare a president embarrassment. I think that is probably the most interesting parallel here. But the complicating issue for Ramaphosa, in all fairness, is that he's not appearing before a court or a commission of inquiry where, you know, he has the protection of a presiding judge and a very sort of calm and respectful environment. He is appearing before a committee which contains the likes of Julius Malema from the EFF, John Klope from the MK, Vuyo Zungula from ATM. All these people have basically publicly said they've prejudged his guilt. They said that they think he should step down. And we know that the likes of Malema, who will at certain points be permitted to put questions to Ramaphosa directly, will not shy away from any concerns about dignity or, you know, sparing him embarrassment, considering the gravitas of his status, etc. That is one respect in which the chair of this committee, who is Makashule Ghana of Rise, is going to have his work cut out in order to ensure that, for, you know, reasons related to the fact that it's being televised, etc., this does not actually become an exercise in genuine political humiliation by people who have, like Malema, long-standing grudges against Ramaphosa, unconnected to Palapala.
8: Yeah, I mean, it's my view that the impeachment hearing shouldn't go ahead until his challenge to the Section 89 committee report has been heard, simply because to spend a lot of time and money and energy on a process which is rendered moot by a court declaring that the Section 89 committee report the judge's thing is fatally legally flawed, it seems crazy not to wait. But at the same time, I'm not sure that reputational damage is the strongest argument to be made there, because it's the man can hold his own. He's a politician of many years standing. He was a trade unionist. He's used to the, you know, the heat of battle, and he should be able to stand his ground and turn the tables on the likes of Malema and Klope and show them up to be undignified and petty and you know, attract a sort of sense of gravitas and dignity to himself. But anyway, let's go now to a decision. Who's it by? It is the, I'm not sure who
9: European
8: issued the guideline.
9: Broadcasting.
8: European broadcasters. Broadcasters covering women's athletics.
9: Yes, they have released new guidelines advising broadcasters on how to use more respectful camera angles while covering live female athletics events. And people may be listening to this and think, how ridiculous, why would that be necessary? Well, I have seen why this is necessary. It's necessary because obviously not all cameramen are like this, but some cameramen, when covering not just athletics actually, but women's sports, are clearly bent on not simply getting the best shot of the athletic event in question, but on particularly suggestive angles, on zooming in on particular parts of women athletes' bodies. And these kind of clips I've seen are then put into slow-mo and circulated on platforms like TikTok for the titillation of, you know, pervy viewers. And it's something that athletes have been complaining about for a long time. For instance, female sprinters before a race who may be sort of jogging back and forth on the balls of their feet in order to warm up, that becomes some deeply sexualized clip showing, you know, her breasts bouncing around and her hair floating around in a way that male athletes would never have to experience, not just because they don't have breasts, but because they don't get exposed to the same kind of choices about shot selection and coverage that women athletes do. And look, it's not just this, right, John? This is an issue about the coverage of women's sports in general, which you and I have discussed many times. It's also the fact that, for instance, if you find a female athlete on Sports Illustrated or a similar magazine, I think this is getting better, but certainly historically, a male sportsman on those covers would be in action on the field, whereas elite sports women would be made to look glamorous. They would be made to wear swimwear or evening dresses or revealing clothing completely unrelated to their sports. So for me, those broadcasting regulations are long overdue and have been welcomed, I see, by female athletes as a way of giving them some respect as sports people fundamentally and not, in fact, as sexual objects.
8: Yeah, where it's most intrusive for me is in the high jump, because both female and male athletes contort their bodies into that strange Fosbury flop configuration, which does thrust forward a particular part of the body, which is concentrated on in video coverage of the females getting over the bar, and to a much lesser extent of the males. And then we finish by talking about flight attendants, and particularly female flight attendants, and the pressures they face.
9: The Guardian has an article this week on the secret lives of flight attendants, much of which is known, but some of which I still found eye-opening, John. Flight attendants, my goodness, is there honestly a more difficult job to have in terms of the absolute rubbish you have to put up with from passengers? And let's not forget, these people are basically there to ensure safety protocols and evacuation. They just happen to also hand out, drinks and food, but that is their main, most important purpose, that if there's a crash, they get you out of it safely. And the testimonials given to this journalist by female flight attendants in particular, one of them said that a number of male passengers seem to treat being on a plane exactly as if they were in a club, in a nightclub, in terms of their approaches to female flight stewards, asking for their number, showing them provocative pictures. Some of them say that they've been subsequently, after flight, stalked on Instagram by people who caught a glimpse of their name on a name badge. And one of the things I found really shocking, John, was that a female flight attendant said it's not just when she's in the air, it's the minute she puts on her uniform. So if she's traveling to the airport from home, she wears like a big baggy fleece over her uniform and trainers, because the second you whip out those high heels and you're in your uniform, the public, even outside airports, consider it fair game to hit on you, to make comments, etc. And look, this is also the fault of airlines, right? Because they deliberately, for a long time, hired particularly attractive women. They put them in marketing as air hostesses and gave them a very particular type of outfit. But the result of it now is that these poor later generation flight attendants are still dealing with this stuff. And just other stuff, John, I didn't realize that so many people respond incredibly angrily and violently to being told that they're not allowed to use the toilet if they really need to wee in the periods of turbulence or when a plane is landing and taking off. But apparently this is a major source of conflict. You have passengers urinating into bottles and then throwing it at air stewards and air hostesses. And for this reason, they're considering in the UK or the EU at the moment flight bans, which will not just ban you from a particular airline, but from all airlines. You would never be allowed to fly again. And that's because airlines are getting cut for. And the issue is clearly that so many people drink so much, both at the airport and on planes. And it's the only transport hub I can think of where drinking has become so much part of that journey. And there are a few reasons. Airport bars and restaurants are often open at times when other places don't have licenses. Maybe you're in a weird time and there's a holiday feeling, and also a sense of being in, a liminal space that's not your original home. But I feel for the flight attendants is the major takeaway, and it also gives me an excuse to tell my favorite anecdote, John, about bus travel, which is that in 2008, you might be aware, Greyhound, the long-haul bus company, was about to roll out a huge marketing campaign with the tagline, "There's a reason you've never heard of bus rage." Obviously with a clear implication, unlike air rage, and immediately had to cancel the entire campaign because in that very same week in 2008, the news

But people are apparently, according to this article, vaping like crazy. And they think that the vape is not going to set off the alarm, which it does. And one attendant is quoted as saying, "One man set off the smoke alarm in the toilet. I went to investigate. He had the vape in his hand. He denied smoking it. I said, 'Well, how did you manage to set off the alarm?' And his girlfriend said, 'By farting.'" A lot of vape does smell a bit like a fart which has had air freshener sprayed over it, in my view. John Maytham on Cape Talk. It's 4 o'clock.

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2: Parliament's impeachment committee will not be derailed by matters before court. And can IDAC hold a candle to the disbanded Scorpions? Good afternoon, I'm Wesley Peterson. The chairperson of Parliament's impeachment committee says it's close to finalising the terms of reference for President Cyril Ramaphosa's Section 89 inquiry and will do so by the end of the month. Makashule Ghana has been attending court while the president is seeking to interdict the committee's work until Parliament's independent report into the theft of $580,000 in cash from his Pala Pala game farm in Limpopo in 2020 is reviewed by the Western Cape High Court. However, Ghana says until a ruling is made in either of these matters, the committee's preparations will not be delayed for any reason. Lindsay Dentlinger reports.
3: Chairperson Makashule Ghana says he's comforted by confirmation from President Cyril Ramaphosa's legal counsel that the interdict he seeks is not intended to disrupt preparations for the inquiry, such as the appointment of an evidence leader or the preparation of witnesses. He's confirmed that political parties have made submissions for an evidence leader, which will be considered at a meeting next week.
4: So I've also had a conversation with the Constitutional Legal Services Office to say that they must start looking at the nominees that have come from the political parties to see which of the senior counsel are available.
3: Ghana says once an evidence leader is appointed by Parliament, a deputy will also be considered, and they can then set to work on drawing up a witness list.
4: We're kind of confident that by next week, Wednesday, that we'll get closer to knowing who's going to lead evidence in this regard.
3: The Western Cape High Court is expected to rule on Ramaphosa's interdict application by the end of next week. Lindsay Dentlinger, Eyewitness News.
2: Constitutional rights organisation Accountability Now has described the NPA's investigating directorate against corruption as a pale shadow of the Scorpions. That anti-corruption and organised crime unit within the National Prosecuting Authority was officially disbanded in 2009. Accountability Now director Paul Hoffman says they want IDAC shut down following renewed tensions among senior police officials.
5: I'm afraid IDAC is simply a pale shadow of the Scorpions, who were closed down by a simple majority in Parliament. And IDAC is vulnerable to the same fate because of the manner in which Parliament has structured IDAC as a unit within the National Prosecuting Authority.
2: He adds it's too vulnerable to dissolution at the instance of a simple majority, which wishes to repeal the legislation.
5: What we actually need is a body that is secure in tenure of office, not because I say so, but because the Constitutional Court has said so in the leading cases concerning the Glenister litigation.
2: Hoffman explains in that litigation, the court has stated a single body outside of executive control is what's needed to deal effectively with corruption.
5: Now, both IDAC and the Scorpions are located legally as a unit within the National Prosecuting Authority, and they don't have any independent structure such as the judiciary and the Chapter 9 institutions have. We have long punted the idea that

0: our anti-corruption body should be a Chapter 9 institution.
1: The Social Security Agency has dismissed four officials from its Limpopo division over a 33 million rand social grant fraud scheme. The officials have been found guilty of manipulating the grant system in an attempt to defraud SASSA of money intended for vulnerable South Africans. Although they appealed the internal disciplinary finding, their appeals were unsuccessful due to the seriousness of the misconduct. SASSA spokesperson Teboho Chepi says social grant fraud by the agency's own employees will never be tolerated.
2: We can confirm that the appeals committee upheld the dismissal of four SASSA officials who were based in Nebo after they were found guilty of defrauding the agency an amount of 33 million in social grants.
1: At the same time, a Mpumalanga government official has been fired after the special investigating unit blew the lid on an improper relationship with a service provider. An SIU report linked Jacob Bandile Ngobo to alleged corruption in the procurement of COVID-19 disinfection services during the national state of disaster. It's alleged the accountant in the provincial transport department received money from a company that was awarded a 3.7 million rand tender in 2020. SIU spokesperson Selby Mohoto says investigators have gathered overwhelming evidence suggesting Ngobo received possible kickbacks.
3: Ngobo played a key role in selecting and appointing service providers, including Superior Services for Disinfection Services. However, he declared to declare the financial benefits received in that regard, therefore creating a conflict of interest. Based on these findings, the matter was referred to the National Prosecuting Authority and also recommendations were made for disciplinary action.
1: Bafana Bafana and Mamelodi Sundowns goalkeeper Ronwin Williams says his late teammate Jaden Adams leaves behind a legacy of resilience and hope for young people to aspire to. A private memorial has today been held at the Stellenbosch Town Hall and another will follow at 5 this afternoon. Williams, the national team captain, has joined his Sundowns teammates and coaches to pay tribute to the 25-year-old Adams, who was found dead at a Skotcherkloof residence in Cape Town on Saturday, days after returning from the FIFA World Cup in North America. Carlo Peterson has more.
4: Ronwin Williams says while Jaden Adams will be missed, his life must also be celebrated. Williams says Adams' journey to winning the Confederation of African Football Champions League with Mamelodi Sundowns and playing for Bafana Bafana in the FIFA World Cup started with humble beginnings in Clutersville, Stellenbosch.
5: If you look at Jaden's journey, coming from humble beginnings where things are tough, you know, especially from our community, we know how tough it is out there, and for him to make it, for him to play at the biggest stage at AFCON, at the World Cup and performing, you know, obviously will give hope and inspire a nation.
4: Williams says Adams is an example for young people to never give up on their dreams. Carlo Peterson, Eyewitness News in Stellenbosch.
1: Gold's at $3,990.52 an ounce. The rand 16.42 to the dollar, 22.19 to the pound, 18.81 to the euro. Brent crude's $85.74 a barrel.
6: In your traffic, there's roadworks on the N7 North after Plattekloof in the left lane, and the M3 South is backed up at UCT.
4: Ronwin Williams says while Jaden Adams will be missed.
7: And in your sport, World Cup final will see Argentina defend their title against Spain on Sunday. Meanwhile, the UK has urged FIFA to investigate the Argentine players for their Falkland Islands banner. A new footage emerges showing Jude Bellingham slapping Barco after England's loss in the semi-finals.
1: Cape Town weather tomorrow, high-level cloud with a low of 12 and a high of 19. The top story this hour, the chairperson of Parliament's impeachment committee says it's close to finalising the terms of reference for President Cyril Ramaphosa's Section 89 inquiry and will do so by the end of the month.
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11: It's 9 minutes past 4 o'clock on this Thursday afternoon. We are due to be speaking very shortly to a Zimbabwean journalist about the statement from the Zimbabwean government yesterday that it has processed just under 100,000 Zimbabweans returning home from South Africa, but we are struggling to connect, so that might not happen, but I hope it will. Then we'll talk to Duncan McLeod, the founder and managing editor of Tech Central, about yesterday's announcement that Amazon's Leo, the internet satellite service, will be available in South Africa in the not too distant future. And after the news at 4:30, when last did you buy a guava, a fresh guava? Long time ago. Me too. And apparently, the guava farmer is at risk of disappearing from the sector. So few people are buying guavas that guava farmers are struggling to survive. Pippa told me an hour and a half ago that she quite understands, because she thinks guava is the most objectionable fruit ever. I quite like them. I don't object to them at all, but I don't like them enough to buy them on a regular basis. Haven't bought them probably for a couple of years. And we'll have all the things that we normally have, and I hope that we will continue to get communication from you via 021-446-0567. Email johnm@capetalk.co.za and WhatsApp us on 072-567-1567.
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11: It doesn't look as if we are going to be able to get hold of Xolisani Ngqube, a Zimbabwean journalist with whom we'd agreed to talk. He's there. He's answering our calls, but the quality of the line, because he's in an area of low connectivity, is such that we can't put it to air. Because my eyebrows went up. I remember responding very critically to something that Jacinta Ngobezi Zuma said around, at the end of June 30, the deadline day. She said 50,000 illegal immigrants have left the country. And I went, how do you know? But with the Zimbabwean government saying that they have processed 99,418 repatriated Zimbabweans between the end of May and now, that's a lot. I mean, Zimbabwe doesn't have a very big population, and it doesn't have very good infrastructure, particularly for dealing with people who need humanitarian help, and this is what they are having to do. But perhaps something we can try again tomorrow, because if 100,000 Zimbabweans have been officially repatriated, how many have just gone over the border and not reported to the authorities there? How many Malawians, how many Mozambicans, which are the three main countries that have lost citizens from South Africa back to their home countries? So we'll try that again tomorrow. Judy has just written to say, I love guavas and buy them all the time in winter for their vitamin C. I really hope they don't disappear. And Peter says, I bought 6 guavas on Monday from Food Lovers Market. They are ripe and delicious. Well, Peter and Judy, you are very much in the minority, it seems. And we'll be talking to that lovely agricultural analyst, Wendy Leslie-Schlobo, about that after 4:30. Okay, so this thing about guavas, Jono saying guavas are on sale on the N2 Victoria Road intersection. They have been for a while. Nobody's suggesting that they are not on sale. What is being suggested is that they're hardly ever being eaten fresh at the moment, that there is still a bit of a market for them once they are canned and put in a sweet syrup into a can. Then people are still enjoying them, but fresh guavas, not so much. Let's go back to municipal, because there's been a fair amount of comment on the double municipal bills. If you missed it, I said just after 3 o'clock that I had received 2 municipal bills this month. I got one on the 9th, and I looked at it, and I went, oh, that's cool. I'm paying 230 Rand less than my last bill in the previous budget cycle before the Western Cape High Court intervened to stop the city from doing what it did in the previous year. And I'm like, okay, that's cool. And then I got another one today, which pushes up my bill. I'm still around 130-odd rand, so not terribly much more expensive. And then I looked at it, and so the reason for the increase in my bill is the fact that one reflected the use of water and, you know, use of sanitation and so on up until the 9th. The one I got today represents use up until the 15th. So I have 6 extra days of use that carries charges, so it goes up. But I still don't understand why they sent out 2. And somebody who wants to remain anonymous, I'll always honor that. If you want to be anonymous, I'll honor it. But why you want to be anonymous when you're telling me that you also got 2 municipal bills? That I don't understand, but never mind. I received 2 municipal accounts this month, the second being for a greater amount. No explanation. I can see where the extra came in, but wondered if you had any info. I'm assuming original invoice was a system error on their side. I don't think we can make that assumption, because it does reflect the 6 extra days of usage of municipally chargeable services. And I've had some explanation. Somebody said the difference is the latter one has the citywide cleaning tariff. It can't, because that was one of the things that the Western Cape High Court said the city was imposing illegally. They had no right to do that, and that for this budget year that started on the 1st of July, they were not allowed to do that anymore. They had previously charged for water as a percentage of the value of your home. So your water bill was related to the valuation on your home, and that was something else that the Western Cape High Court put a stop to. So they have reverted to charging you for water on the basis of the diameter of your pipe. So perhaps that is an explanation for some of the differences that people are noticing. Okay, we're getting a lot of stuff about guavas, it seems to me. Alison says, I buy a punnet of fresh peeled and chopped guavas from Woolworths weekly. They are delicious with kefir yogurt for breakfast and warmed with custard for dessert. And, okay, and then there was a voice note, George Carolyn's voice. Where's Anne Carolyn's voice notes? Why don't we play them both?
12: Hi, John. Cape Talk. On the topic of guavas, they are the best fruit ever.
13: Good afternoon, John. I'm very happy to say that I bought some guavas 2 days ago. I drive from Stellenbosch to Durbanville every day, and they're by the Santa Kral, Malmesbury, Wellington crossing. They generally, every now and again, at this time of the year, they will have guavas. I always buy it from them. I don't buy it in the shops, because in the shops, the guavas are always small, or they always look like they're already going the way of the dodo. I also, last year, when my girlfriend and I bought a house, one of the trees we bought to plant was a guava tree, and we have 2 guavas almost ready to be picked and eaten, and then there will only be 2 left that we will eat later. I love guavas. If I can get more all year round at a good price, I will. This is Wes from Durbanville.
12: Hi, John and Cape Talk. Guavas, the best thing ever. They are. I had a craving recently for orange juice in the mornings. I never drink orange juice except if I'm at a hotel buffet. But I had this craving, and then suddenly was drinking copious amounts of orange juice with pulp, supposedly the healthiest brand out there, and the least preservatives, least sugar, etc., etc. Then I Googled all about guavas. I know guavas have got more vitamin C than oranges, but they generally are better for you. They're not going to rot your teeth. They're not going to be harsh in your stomach. They're higher in fiber. They are really good for you, and they're tasty. So, yeah, I think they should stay. That's Carolyn in Stellenbosch.
11: Jean is another guava purchaser, particularly at this time of year. Paucity of variety of fruit, guavas lift a fruit salad. And Hendrien says there is a big guava farm in Klein Brakrivier. I always buy boxes full to eat and bottle, a great privilege.
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6: Happening now in Somerset West at Victoria Road, just before the N2, there's been an accident. There's also still a stationary vehicle out on the N2 inbound ramp, that's to the M3 South. One lane is still obstructed there. And as you leave the city on Nelson Mandela Boulevard outbound, traffic still slow moving from Browning Road, the N2 outbound, that's currently slowing down between Mowbray Main and Bunga Avenue. And the N1 outbound, that's still slow moving between the Foreshore and Plattekloof. We also have some roadworks that's on the N7 North, just after Plattekloof, the left lane is closed there. I'm Justine Rinquist, and I'll have more EWN traffic in 15 minutes.
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11: Temperatures tomorrow, 12 to 19, on Saturday, 12 to 18, and on Sunday, 12 to 17. Cloudy skies tomorrow, much of it high-level cloud and not much wind at all. 12 to 18 on Saturday. Morning fog, but that will clear at least partially. And again, the wind not much of a factor. Sunday, a 30% chance of 3 millimetres of rain in the morning, clearing to full-on sunshine in the afternoon. And again, wind something to be ignored.
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10: This is John Matham on Afternoon Drive.
11: I don't understand why the guava industry is in trouble. Toby says, my mouth is watering for guavas. Colin says, that's two municipal bills, so we'll go back to that. Mike, Michelle, guavas have four times the vitamin C that oranges have. A single guava has more than 200% of the daily recommended intake. Carol saying, my family loves guavas. Have to stop our family from eating all of the guavas. But maybe that's all the guava lovers in the Western Cape. Maybe everybody else is like Pippa Hudson and hates guavas. Duncan MacLeod, founder and editor at Tech Central. What do you think of guavas, Duncan?
14: Oh, I love them. Grew up in Durban, so... ate a lot of them, had a lot of guava trees in our garden, so I love them.
11: Okay. It's apparently the industry's in trouble and the guava farmer might disappear because nobody's buying, well, not enough people are buying guavas to keep the industry healthy. Anyway, let's talk about Amazon's satellite broadband service, Leo, which is due to launch in South Africa, I read yesterday, launching next year through a partnership with an internet provider called Herotel. What's the sort of general consensus in terms of how good Leo is versus how good Starlink is?
14: Well, we only know based on what they're telling us at this stage because Amazon Leo has not been launched commercially anywhere in the world yet. They're talking about the first commercial deployments to happen by the end of this year, so probably fourth quarter. And then South Africa will follow sometime next year. They haven't said when next year, and I'm not sure if they still need to get the licensing in place. But, they are coming, and there's a good chance that they're going to beat Starlink to this market.
11: But what they are telling, if it's even sort of 80% true, then it's going to be a good service.
14: It seems that way. I mean, they're talking about speeds in excess of 300 megabits per second for the standard consumer premises equipment. There's also a pro or ultra version, I forget the exact terminology they used, aimed at businesses where you could potentially get a gigabit per second or more from satellite, which is rather remarkable. It certainly sounds like it's going to be a feature comparable to Starlink. It's a very similar product offering in that you put a little dish on your roof or on the side of your house, pointed towards the sky, and you get your internet service that way. It'll be probably a month-to-month payment. No pricing has been disclosed at this stage, but I would be surprised if it's out of line with what Starlink is expected to charge in this market, which is probably in the order of around 1,000 rand a month.
11: And whose needs would be best met by this service?
14: So it's probably going to see initial adoption in more outlying areas that are not well served currently by existing mobile and fixed line infrastructure. So I'd imagine people like farmers are going to find it very useful. Farmers who live from a long way from any existing telecommunications infrastructure. I think you'll find it will be useful for businesses operating in remote areas. So that could be mines. It could be government services. It could be anything that operates in a rural area where you need robust, high-speed internet connectivity that you can't get through existing telecommunications networks. I think that's going to be the first use case for this. I think you'll also find people who travel a lot around the country will want one that they just pack into their car and can get internet wherever they happen to be. You know, if it's a contractor going to work on, I don't know, the square kilometer array telescope in the remote Northern Cape who needs a signal, they could they could, to take that in the car with them. So I think mainly rural for now, but there will be applications in the cities as well. And we've seen in markets in Southern Africa where Starlink has launched, like Zimbabwe, that demand in the cities actually is higher than in many markets elsewhere in the world. And I think that's a function of the fact that that terrestrial broadband in some of these markets, including Zimbabwe, is very expensive and quite limited. So there is a bit of pent-up demand in Africa for satellite services because of the fact that terrestrial infrastructure is not as well developed as it is in, say, Europe or North America.
11: Duncan, me in Lakeside, Cape Town, I have broadband and I'm very happy with the service that I get. I couldn't tell you who I get it from, which is typical of me, and I couldn't tell you what I pay for it, which again is typical of me, but it meets all my needs. I'm able to, you know, to stream the movies and so on that I want to stream with no sense of an inadequate product. But is there any need for me to look at to once the pricing is made available, to look at it and say, you know what, actually that's R200 a month cheaper than what I'm paying, and the megabits per second rate is pretty much the same. So why don't I go HeroTel Leo rather than whoever I'm getting my service from at the moment?
14: Yeah, and I think you'll find people will do that. In a well-serviced area, suburb of Cape Town, there's probably less demand for a service like this than there is in the more outlying areas. But, I mean, I can relate a personal example. I live in a small town on the Garden Route, and when we had the floods a couple of months ago and the damaging winds that came through, the town was cut off from electricity for 3 days. The internet stayed up for about 24 hours, but after that, the mobile networks dropped, and then the fixed line networks dropped as well. So there was no connectivity whatsoever. Now, if you're fairly energy self-reliant, you've got a solar system, etc., you could carry on working if you've got a Starlink or an Amazon Leo terminal on your roof. As long as it's powered up, you can keep on working, or whatever you need to do with your internet connection. It would have been very helpful as well for people who live here to have been able to communicate with loved ones elsewhere in the country and elsewhere in the world, which they just weren't able to do over that period because there was no connectivity whatsoever. The town was effectively cut off from the world, and if you had a few of these terminals around, perhaps at a public library here or municipal offices, people could have gone there or installed it themselves and communicated with the world and carried on communicating with their loved ones that they're okay. So there are some quite powerful applications for this technology when terrestrial infrastructure fails.
11: And I guess the fact that HeroTel made this announcement yesterday means that the regulatory issues have either been approved or, you know, there's pre-approval, and one has to guess that Amazon has said, we don't mind meeting ICASA's regulations about local ownership of the partners.
14: No. Well, actually, no. They're kind of sidestepping the rules, which is quite interesting. They've partnered with HeroTel. They're not actually setting up a local licensee subsidiary in South Africa. They're actually not investing in the country. They're going to work exclusively through partners, HeroTel being the first of them. But HeroTel is the company that's going to hold the licenses in this market. They're simply going to be a distributor of Amazon Leo, whereas Starlink wants to come into the market, hold the license itself, and sell directly to end users. So it's a different business model, but they are in effect sidestepping the ICASA licensing rules, so they don't have to sell any equity. But it does raise the question, of course, whether Amazon would have come in directly if those regulations had not been there. It'd be interesting to know if we would have seen foreign direct investment by Amazon directly in this market if it didn't have to comply with the 30% equity requirements set out in the regulations for the licensing of satellite services. So, yeah.
11: I don't know whether Amazon looked, whether Starlink, Elon Musk, looked at the possibility of what Amazon are doing now with HeroTel and working through partners rather than, I don't know which way you make more money, but you certainly have less fuss if you're working through a local partner.
14: No, that's true. But they've clearly stated on multiple occasions in the past that they don't work through partners in servicing the consumer retail market.
11: It's simply not part of the way they do their work.
14: Yeah, that's right. And Amazon is obviously coming to market with a very different approach, working with partners in market, whereas Starlink has said, no, we're coming in direct. We want to come in direct.
15: Thank you very much, Duncan McLeod, founder and editor of Tech Central. Okay, so municipality double bills and so on, getting a lot about that. I'll get to that sometime before we say goodbye. Guavas for sale by the large pocket. If you take the R44, turn off from the N1 outbound. There's a large orchard on the right-hand side of the outgoing freeway, says Garth. Lee says, gosh, I've never bought a guava in my life, but perhaps I should before it is too late. Guava crumble with custard. Yum, yum, is Andrew's contribution. Tanya saying, my mom used to love guavas and buy bags at a time. She would then leave them out in fruit bowls and not eat them before they started going off. To this day, the smell of rotting guavas makes me vomit lightly in my mouth. Well, I'm glad it's only lightly. Cheryl loves them, gets them from local OK Foods in Milkbrough Strand, and Spa also stocks them. The first thing I'm going to do when I get to my local retailer tomorrow morning, got a bit of shopping to do, the first thing I'm going to go and look for is the best guavas on display. That's what I am going to do. John Matham on Cape Talk, a very, very good afternoon to you all. It's, shall we say it is 29 minutes to 5 o'clock. Wesley Peterson at the Eyewitness News. Wesley, growing concern around shootings in the Malmesbury region.
1: Yes, John, rising gun violence has some Malmesbury residents on edge. And now, two teenagers have been arrested for possession of illegal firearms in the Swartland town. The community of West Bank has seen two mass shootings in recent weeks, and in the latest, two people were killed and eight were wounded, including a one-year-old boy. Police spokesperson Dake Gwala says the suspects arrested yesterday cannot be linked to recent shootings, but the guns will be tested to determine whether they were used in a crime.
16: Members spotted two males aged 16 and 17 years on the street. The two males were searched and two firearms without serial numbers were confiscated. One of the firearms had 9 rounds of ammunition, while the other one had 8.
1: Former Police Minister Nati Nhleko's testimony before the TRC cases inquiry has today been postponed. He was meant to testify about his efforts, if any, to ensure criminal cases referred by the Truth and Reconciliation Commission were investigated and prosecuted. The Commission's been hearing evidence from former police ministers this week, including Becky Kele and Fikile Mbalula. Chief Evidence Leader Advocate Ishmael Semenya says Nhleko is currently unwell.
17: We had a witness who, in terms of our calendar, was scheduled to give evidence today. That would have been the former minister Nhleko. I'm advised that for medical reasons that is no longer possible. We'll have to advise the commission later when that can happen.
1: In a story that highlights South Africa's battle against urban decay, an application by Marble Towers has been struck off the court roll after the building's owners and the city of Joburg reached an agreement. The parties will now spend the next 72 hours conducting a joint inspection to assess illegal structures on the property. The agreement follows an urgent legal bid by the Goldenrod Group after the court temporarily halted the city's planned demolition of structures at the building in the CBD. Alpha Ramoshwana has more.
18: The court had earlier ordered the Metro and Mayor Tata Morero refrain from demolishing structures, restricting access to the site, or deploying law enforcement until the matter could be heard. The dispute arose after city officials moved in to remove what they described as illegal structures around the property, arguing that unlawful trading and occupations had continued despite an earlier court order requiring the owner to secure the building. Following discussions between the parties, the urgent application has now been removed from the court roll. Instead, the city and the owners have agreed to carry out a joint inspection over the next 3 days to determine the extent of illegal structures on the property and inform the way forward. The city has maintained that its intervention forms part of its broader campaign to reclaim Johannesburg's inner city and enforce municipal bylaws. Alpha Ramshwana, Eyewitness News.
1: Continued demand for Cartrack has bolstered Karoo's first quarter performance. The technology group says subscription revenue rose 19% in the first quarter, driven by strong demand for Cartrack's fleet management and operational intelligence platform. Cartrack added a record 142,000 net subscribers during the quarter, taking its total subscriber base to more than 2.8 million. Annelita van Dese takes a look.
19: Cartrack, which accounts for almost all of Karoo's subscription income, recorded 19% subscription revenue growth to 1.35 billion rand, while annual recurring revenue climbed to more than 5.4 billion rand. Chief Executive Zach Callisto says growing subscriber numbers, together with higher adoption of products such as AI-powered video and Cartrack Tag, are helping accelerate recurring revenue despite the stronger rand weighing on international earnings. The company expects that momentum to continue, forecasting subscription revenue growth of between 18 and 24% this financial year as it focuses on winning more customers and expanding its subscription platform. Annelita van Dese, Eyewitness News.
1: And Uganda has today discharged its last Ebola patient. The health ministry says this marks a successful containment of the outbreak that had spread from neighboring Democratic Republic of Congo. Uganda must now pass 42 days without a new case to be declared officially Ebola-free under World Health Organization guidelines, representing two full incubation periods of the virus. There have been more than 2,000 confirmed cases, including 754 deaths in the DRC since the outbreak was declared in mid-May, and the WHO warns the real numbers may be 2 to 4 times larger. Despite a porous border with the affected regions, Uganda has reported only 20 cases and 2 deaths, mostly Congolese citizens who crossed the border. Cape Town weather tomorrow, high-level cloud with a low of 12 and a high of 19. The top story this hour, rising gun violence has some Malmesbury residents on edge, and now 2 teenagers have been arrested for possession of illegal firearms in the Swartland town.
15: EWN Traffic. 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Winter roads require extra care. Slow down, stay visible, and arrive safely home.
6: Happening now in Somerset West at Victoria Road. Just before the N2, there's been an accident and there's congestion on the N1 inbound ramp. That's to Brighton Road. If you are on Nelson Mandela Boulevard, outbound traffic is still backed up from Rudabroom Road. The N2 outbound, that's currently slowing down from Mowbray all the way through to Bunga Avenue. The M5 South, that's pretty backed up between Pinelands and Wetton this afternoon. And there's still roadworks on the N7 North just after Plattekloof. That left lane is closed. I'm Justine Rinquist and I'll have more EW in traffic in 20 minutes.
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15: Matt says, I'm hoping you or your listeners have some insight into something. I have no insight into this, Matt. There is a rickety barbed wire fence that has been erected along the N2 incoming before the Rapenburg Road exit. It has replaced an equally rickety, dilapidated fence that was there previously. Who is responsible for that? I'm guessing it's city-owned land who got that tender. It's already falling apart and seems like a total waste of money. Anybody knowing anything about that?
20: Head, shoulders, knees, and toes. Head, shoulders, knees, and toes. Head, shoulders... What is that? Head, shoulders, toes.
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15: We have been talking about guavas, and I'm going to talk more formally about guavas very shortly with agricultural economist Wandile Sihlobo, but I want to play Sandy's voice note first.
24: Hi, John. Listening to the discussion about guavas, I would be absolutely devastated if they took them off the market or stopped producing them. They're extremely healthy. I buy punnets of them whenever I can lay my hands on them. I have noticed that my favorite retailer has been out of stock for a while. I bought it on the online platform, and by the next day they were out of stock. So I too noticed that there seems to be a shortage. But I love guavas. They are healthy. They are nutritional. Please don't make them disappear. Have a good day. Bye for now.
15: And Desi tells me I make the most amazing guava curry salad, which is super yummy with a braai. Desi, you've got to send me the recipe for that, please. Either email it to me, johnm@capetalk.co.za, or just put it into a follow-up WhatsApp. Guava curry salad. Sounds really interesting. George is wrinkling up his nose. but our George's tastes are mainstream, shall we say. Wandile Sihlobo, good afternoon. Hello, Wandile.
25: John, listening to all of these recipes and what happens, one gets to realize that we need to be talking a lot more about them. Perhaps they can be part of the interventions that can help us lift the demand for guavas, because clearly households across our great country do a lot with the guavas.
15: Yeah, because I mentioned just after 4 o'clock news, when I say, well, this is what's coming up in the next hour, I mentioned that I was going to talk to you about the plight that the guava industry is in, because it appears that consumers are just not buying guavas anymore. And I can't remember the last time I had as immediate a response from so many people telling me how much, A, they love guavas, and B, how incredibly healthy guavas are. But there is a problem. The fresh fruit guava industry is struggling.
25: It's struggling, John, to an extent that, in fact, this is probably for me the one of the key crops, because it has is nutritious. And the second one we have also been observing, feeling the same thing, is sorghum. But on a guava side, I mean, right now in one of the associations that the Guava Producers Association have had, they were complaining about this very same stuff, to an extent that even their output has declined notably over the years. I mean, just now they are managing to harvest less than 30,000 tons of guavas that some of the provinces like the Western Cape used to be key on. And when you ask the farmers of saying, what are we seeing in here? Why is there no investments on genetics and market promotion and all of those things? They're saying, look, South Africans are just not buying the guavas. The area that we have even been stagnant at in terms of production is somewhere between 30 and 40,000 tons of guavas. You take that, you compare it with folks like Thailand, who produce and export over 2 million tons of guavas Peru over 300,000 tons of guavas. And I think that we all know that we like guavas, but I don't think that the promotion and buying of them is happening at a pace that it can sustain the industry for long term.
15: Are they a more difficult fruit to grow and to handle and to display and to transport and all of those things that are part of bringing the fruit from tree to table?
25: They do have that difficulty in terms of the cold chain. But I mean, if you think about it, Peru exporting 300,000 tons of guavas to various places across the world tells you that they can be handled. Because in my view, they are not as sensitive as what perhaps maybe you see with table grapes and the other things. But I do think that as South Africans, perhaps maybe we needed at some point to have a more comprehensive conversation just about the food crops that we produce and which seasons are those available and what sort of promotion and recipes people can play around with those. And I think it is only when there is that demand and the production is expanding that even on the affordability side on consumers can get better. Because I have seen online people saying, look, these guavas can be slightly more expensive than what I get when buying ABC fruits. So those are some of the things, but certainly in handling them, the cold chain is something that people always have to pay attention to.
15: Because they apparently spoil more easily than many other fruits.
25: They do, John, which is why then even on in a sense of making sure that when you buy, because you cannot buy them like you buy oranges or other fruits that you can store for a longer period, they do have a short shelf life. And I think for retailers and the others, when they are not sure if people will buy these guavas, you are also hesitant of making sure that you have so many guavas on your shelf and then now they spoil and you are stuck with this challenge. That's another thing that we experience here.
15: Somebody wants me to ask you about pesticides and guavas.
25: I mean, look, all of the South African fruit, there are certain pesticides that are used, but they are used in a way that doesn't present harm. And the reason for some of these pesticides that we apply is because they deal with addressing certain pests and certain of making sure that at the end of the season, we are able to deliver a product on shelf that is good for consumption. But not everything also uses pesticides. There are some that are organic and produced in particular way. So consumers always have a choice as to what to buy. And really the key determinant, it becomes area by area, how disease prone a particular area. And those that are not as disease prone, they can use less fertilizers, but those that so less agrochemicals. But those that are disease prone, they do use some of these pesticides. But there's always a certain way at which they are applied, so that closer to harvesting, it's not a situation that would present harm to consumers. Because at the end of the day, you want people to buy your stuff.
15: And a quick answer, please, because we're out of time. But Alison's saying guavas are invasive aliens. They are a real pest in Natal and the Eastern Cape where they form large, dense stands. Is that an issue?
25: That is an issue, and they can take a lot of water, which is why if we farm them in particular areas and farm them well and well-controlled, that is something that can do well. But, yeah, they can be managed. There are areas where they do cause that issue.
15: Wandile Sihlobo, agricultural economist. Thank you very, very much indeed. I haven't got the curry guava salad recipe, but Nazima did send me a guava salad recipe, which I will share with you shortly.
4: The EWN World Cup Desk. The latest scores, the biggest stories, and the moments everyone's talking about.
15: Anthony Teixeira, good afternoon.
5: Yeah, good afternoon, John. Well, Sunday's World Cup final will see Argentina defend their title against Spain. The reigning world champs ended England's dream of a second star following a 2-1 win in the semi-final. Criticism's been levelled at Thomas Tuchel after the Three Lions boss made a decision to close the shop and replaced his attackers with defenders as they held that lead. German coach isn't too bothered by the noise, though.
7: No, I believe that's just the nature of the game. As soon as you lose, you get criticized. That's just what it is. And you get criticized after. No one knows what would have happened if we made different decisions. So it makes no sense to engage in that and lose my head. I'm responsible for them. I took them. So I take the criticism. That's just the way it is.
5: Meanwhile, Downing Street has backed calls for FIFA to investigate whether Argentina players broke rules by waving a banner after their win, which supported the country's claim to the Falklands Islands. Players including Chelsea's Enzo Fernandez and Spurs captain Christian Romero held the banner, which breaches laws that ban any sort of political messaging or slogans from teams in the field of play. At the tournament, Haiti were forced to alter their kit just days before they began their campaign for a shirt which depicted a war scene, which secured their country's independence in 1803. Players who are found guilty of breaking the rules could be handed a match ban for the final. Their opponents, Spain, have been hit by a similar ban before, when Rodri and Alvaro Morata were given a match ban for leading chants of Gibraltar's Spanish after their Euro success in 2024. FIFA's disciplinary committee have been lenient at the tournament by suspending American forward Florian Bolagón's a red card match ban. Meanwhile, new footage emerged showing English midfielder Jude Bellingham slapping Valentin Barco on the back of the head at the full-time whistle. The altercation led to one last face-off between the players before the Real Madrid midfielder left the field.
9: But it is so gutting, you know. I wanted to be a part of an England squad that finally done it, finally got it over the line, and, you know, to be here telling the fans, unfortunately, the same things that they've probably heard for years and years. Yeah, it's really gutting. I wish I could say more. I wish I could give more, one more win or two more wins. But, yeah, at the moment, I'm kind of head's a bit fuzzy with disappointment, so I'm sorry.
5: Anthony Teixeira, Eyewitness News Sport.
22: From kickoff to the final whistle, this is the EWN World Cup Desk.
15: Something happened to me today, which is one of the nicest things that's happened to me in a very long time. I'm rehearsing the new one-man show, Superfan, which is about rugby. I'm rehearsing it at the director's house. And the director has three young boys. I think they sort of range between 9 and 6 or something like that. Lovely young men. And they had two friends with them today, roughly in that sort of age bracket as well. And I know they love football, so I asked them about the England-Argentina game last night. We talked a little bit about it, and then they went downstairs to play while Adrian and I started rehearsing, and I heard this voice coming up the stairs, "But John Matham says..." Authority, you see, George, you must listen to me more.
22: EWN, EWN Business.
15: Because what I always say is, "But Stephen Curtis says..." Hello, Stephen.
10: I was going to say, George, John, good afternoon to you. I love what kids say. I mean, really, is so much more honest than anything else, really. So the JSE, not a terrible day, actually. Things turning a little bit positive. We're up 0.06%, which is not great, but not terrible either. Resources are down 0.85%. Financials are up 0.84%, and industrials are up 0.13% on the day. Karoo in particular now already got a bit of momentum, up nearly 6%. And as you heard in the EWN News Bulletin, they've been able to increase subscribers for their Cartrack division by 18%. So they've done incredibly well there. This has been a company that's been motoring, by the way, in terms of their numbers, and they increased their operating profit by 16% to 410 million Rand. The other big news today, Prosus giving an irrevocable undertaking, a band name if ever there was one, to sell their 16.8% stake in Delivery Hero to Uber. That's Uber of San Francisco, John. It's part of the undertaking it gave to the EU when it bought JustEatTakeaway.com. Mondi's up 3.76% today, a strong week for them. Grindrod up 3.5%. Sasol, obviously, from higher oil prices, they're up 3.26%. And then Telkom is up 2.69%, and MTN's up nearly 2% on the day. Some of the platinum miners are kind of up, but gold's down a little bit. DRD Gold's down 5%. Sibanye's down 3.5%. Northam, interestingly, going the other way, down 2.32%. And Pick and Pay and We Buy Cars both down by around 2%. Send statement out from the ArcelorMittal saying their talks with the Industrial Development Corporation, they continue. There is a potential transaction. They're at an advanced stage, etc., to finalize an agreement regarding the potential transaction. We don't yet know what they're actually going to agree to. We do know now that there's a big conversation around whether the IDC will take a bigger stake, whether it'll actually buy the whole thing, or what it will actually do. But certainly, it does seem that there is some movement that is happening there. It's been taking a very long time, John, as you know, but it does look like we're getting closer and closer to some kind of deal. In the US, so a lot of war talk, I'm afraid, around oil prices, which are keeping oil prices high, and then some of the shine coming off chip stocks a little bit. So the Dow Jones is up 0.1%, the NASDAQ is down 0.43%, the S&P 500 is down 0.03% at the moment. And that obviously, all of that is having a little bit of an impact in terms of the forecast, but it really is also talking about what people are thinking in terms of share prices, in terms of oil prices, rather, is what I'm trying to spit out at the moment. The gold price below $4,000, John, $3,996.88. Platinum, $1,659.90, and then Brent crude, $85.51. The rand to the dollar is at 16.43, to the euro, 18.80, to the British pound at the moment, we're looking at 22.16. Stephen Curtis, EWN Business.
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6: Happening now, there's just been an accident out on the N1 outbound. That's just before Monte Vista. All lanes are open there. And there's a report of a stationary vehicle out on the M3 South. That's at the N2. The left lane is affected. You can also expect traffic to be backed up as you leave the CBD on Nelson Mandela Boulevard outbound. That's from Rudderbloom Road. The M3 southbound is also slowing down at UCT. And if you are headed out to the south on the M5, traffic is heavily backed up between Pinelands and Wetton. And then we also have some roadworks on the N1 outgoing, that's in the left lane on the link to Monte Vista. I'm Justine Rehnquist, and I'll have more EWN traffic in 10 minutes.
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15: Barbara says, I love guavas. Buy them whenever I can, get my hands on them. But Louis, her partner, hates it when I do because of their slight odor. He says, guavas smell like cat pee, which is what Anthony says as well. The one problem with the lovely fruit guava is that having them in my home makes my home smell like cat when I come home. Martin says, I'm a kitchen pleb, so maybe people have known this longer than I have, but talking about guavas and so on, I attended the International Berry Congress at the Cape Town International Convention Center at the end of last year, and one thing I learned, which I really did not know, is how popular blueberries are in making curries. And now I'm starving. Desi says she is going to send us her curried guava salad recipe for the braai, but Nazima makes this guava salad, which is not curried. It's very simple. Slice the guava, add thinly sliced onion, sprinkle with salt, black pepper, lemon juice, and a little sugar. It is delicious, she says.
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they get ripe, they have worms in them. And somebody else asked about whether you have to, how hard you have to check how often white worms. I've never opened a guava and found a white worm there. So, you know, maybe if you're buying it in an upmarket supermarket, then it doesn't happen. But if you're picking them off the tree, then maybe they are there. I don't know. John Matham on Cape Talk. It's 5 o'clock.

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2: The president will next week hear whether the courts will interdict an impeachment process and its IDAC versus crime intelligence at the Madlanga Commission. Good afternoon, I'm Wesley Peterson. President Cyril Ramaphosa says he cannot be blamed for any delays in a parliamentary impeachment process despite his legal challenge. The Western Cape High Court has reserved judgment until next week on whether to interdict the work of an impeachment committee. Ramaphosa's lawyer, Advocate Wim Trengove, has argued Parliament should do whatever it takes to deal with the matter since it's been 4 years since the release of the impeachment report being challenged. Lindsay Dentlinger has more.
3: Advocate Wim Trengove has challenged the assertion of opposition parties that the president is seeking to delay accountability by also bringing a review of the independent panel report that has led to the Section 89 inquiry and which is only due to be heard by the same court in September. Trengove says despite the competing demands of parliamentary business, the inquiry should not be delayed as a result.
4: This is a high priority task of the committee, and the committee should, instead of taking its annual break, do whatever is necessary to hear and determine this complaint as and when the time comes.
3: Trengove says for whatever reason the proceedings may be delayed, it's up to the impeachment committee to work around the parliamentary schedule to exercise its work.
4: The burden of that delay for their own purposes should not be borne by the president.
3: A ruling is expected by the end of next week. Lindsay Dentlinger, Eyewitness News.
2: A senior investigator at the NPA's investigating directorate against corruption continues to be grilled at the Madlanga Commission about his motivations to probe senior crime intelligence officers. Last year, IDAC arrested crime intelligence head Dumisani Khumalo and several other officers in connection with the appointment of an inexperienced person to a senior role within crime intelligence. Tabiso Gorba has been following the testimony of IDAC's Brian Padeachi.
5: The Investigating Directorate Against Corruption is a specialized unit within the National Prosecuting Authority with a mandate to investigate high-profile complex financial crimes. As such, IDEC investigations are triggered by Section 27 of the NPA Act. The section says complaints to IDEC must be through a sworn affidavit which outlines the nature of suspicion and the grounds for it. Senior IDEC investigator Brian Padeachi was asked whether his probe into crime intelligence senior officials met the criteria outlined in the section.
6: I conducted an investigation that flew from a briefing from my chief investigator. I did a bona fide investigation. Whether some of these things fell out of the mandate of IDEC during the course or in the course, I cannot say, you know, I did something wrong.
7: I'll tell you that you actually did do something wrong.
5: Commissioners have stressed their questions are aimed at trying to find out IDEC's motivations and not to pronounce guilt or innocence in the case. Tabiso Gorba, Eyewitness News.
2: At the same time, National Coloured Congress MP Fadil Adams claims Parliament's ad hoc committee probing police corruption has cleared him of wrongdoing. He also says the committee has wasted its time investigating KwaZulu-Natal Police Commissioner Nhlanhla Mkhwanazi's claims of corruption and infiltration in the criminal justice system. Mkhwanazi accuses Adams of mishandling classified intelligence information, which he used to open cases against senior police officials. Adams has taken to social media following this week's tabling of the committee's second preliminary draft report.
8: The ad hoc committee makes zero findings against Minister Sizwe Mkhono, zero findings against Fadil Adams. The ad hoc committee has just confirmed

0: that the June 6th press conference by Lieutenant General Mukwanazi was in actual fact out.
1: However, committee chairperson Soviet Lekhanyane has issued a statement clarifying it's only a draft report that's subject to change. In a related story, the DA's chief whip in parliament says challenges facing the NPA's investigating directorate against corruption show why the country needs an independent anti-corruption commission. Glynis Breitenbach says their proposal, referred to as the Scorpions 2.0 bill, suggests a body that will be similar to a Chapter 9 institution and will investigate corruption without any interference. The call comes as IDAC head Andrea Johnson faces accusations of interference in investigations and an pending appearance before the Madlanga Commission. Babalu Ndenze takes a look.
2: Glynis Breitenbach says South Africa needs an anti-corruption body that is completely independent from the officials it is tasked with targeting. She says the NPA does not have the capacity nor the budgetary independence to ensure that corrupt state officials are put behind bars. Breitenbach says they now propose creating a Scorpions 2.0, similar to a Chapter 9 institution like the Public Protector, that can investigate and prosecute corruption without interference. She says moving the investigating of corruption to a separate, capable and independent body will free up capacity at the NPA to prosecute crimes like assault, murder and rape without delay. Breitenbach says while the allegations of interference leveled against IDEC head Andrea Johnson are untested, it is important that she testifies before the Madlanga Commission to shed light on the matter. Baba Londanza, Eyewitness News.
1: And a second memorial is being held for the late Bafana Bafana World Cup star Jaden Adams at this hour. Earlier today, teammates and coaches joined the Adams family at the Stellenbosch Town Hall to honour the midfield maestro. The Mamelodi Sundowns player was found dead at a Schotcherkloof property in Cape Town on Saturday, just days after returning home from the FIFA World Cup. Carlo Peterson reports.
3: Jaden Adams's former coaches, including Steve Barker and Steve Kompela, described the midfielder as one of the best players they've ever worked with. The Mamelodi Sundowns players and management team, clad in their club tracksuits, were among the mourners at the first of two memorial services held in Stellenbosch today. Soft sobs filled the town hall as tribute videos played of the 25-year-old soccer player's life. Adams's Bafana Bafana and Sundowns teammate Ronwin Williams paid homage to his friend.
4: Jaden, your contribution to South Africa, thank you. You will miss your quality, your passes, your vision, and your brotherhood.
3: Adams's funeral will be held on the 25th of July. Carlo Peterson, Eyewitness News, at Stellenbosch Town Hall.
1: Gold's at $3,998.72 an ounce. The rand 16.42 to the dollar, 22.15 to the pound, 18.79 to the euro. Brent crude's $85.51 a barrel.
5: In your traffic on the N1 outbound before Monte Vista, there's been an accident and the M3 south is backed up at UCT.
6: And in your sport, Jaden Adams remembered at his memorial service. The latest from the second ODI between England and India. And Malcolm Marx speaks of the Springboks' depth leading into next year's Rugby World Cup down under.
1: Cape Town weather tomorrow, high-level cloud with a low of 12 and a high of 19. The top story this hour, President Cyril Ramaphosa says he cannot be blamed for any delays in a parliamentary impeachment process despite his legal challenge.
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10: 9.5 minutes past 5 o'clock. Good afternoon. We're talking Andrea Johnson and IDAC first, then I will talk to Lindsay Dentlinger, who's been following court proceedings as Cyril Ramaphosa asks for an interdict against the beginning of impeachment proceedings against him. We have rapid fire again today. It is two tickets worth 1600 rand to attend and enjoy the traditional cheese fondue and music afternoons on a Sunday at Delheim Estate. And I'm going to squeeze in an interview with one of my favorite actresses, performers, authors, Bianca Flanders, who's got a new show coming at the Baxter Theatre. Call us on 021-446-0567, email johnm@capetalk.co.za and WhatsApp us on 072-567-1567.
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10: I was sent earlier today a WhatsApp by somebody I know who knows stuff, and it told me that retired Judge Takalani Joseph Rawlinga, the IDAC oversight judge, is set to brief the media on Sunday. And my friend says, my bet is that it is going to announce Andrea Johnson's resignation as the head of IDAC, Independent Directorate, Independent Directorate Against Crime or something. Peter Detoy is News 24's assistant editor who has editorialized about Andrea Johnson and IDAC on the site today. Peter, good afternoon.
11: Good afternoon, John. IDAC is the Directorate Against Corruption.
10: Corruption, there we go. Crime, corruption, same thing. Both begin with C, as do other words that I'm not allowed to say on the radio. Do you think my friend's bet might be on the mark that this news conference by the IDAC presiding judge is overseeing judge is to say Andrea Johnson's taking a leave of absence or something like that?
11: John, I have no idea, to be honest. Okay. The judge was only recently appointed, so it's early days for that position to get to grips with what's going on, and I would surmise that if an oversight judge like that, like we have in intelligence with the Inspector General of Intelligence, it would take a little while to get underneath the hood, as it were.
10: Yeah, okay. So Andrea Johnson, she's in hospital. I don't know what to think. It's like so much to do with law enforcement, justice, intelligence. I don't know what to think. Okay, so she acknowledged that she recommended, she sat on an interview panel that recommended her husband for a position sort of 20 years ago. But she said, I declared my marriage. I didn't score him, but I should not have sat. I should have recused myself entirely from the process. But more... more recently and more pertinently, she's accused of sending on to Feroz Khan, another man who's in hospital at the moment, he was shot, information about a complaint against him. And you're arguing in your column today that there are strong grounds to suspect that IDAC and Andrea Johnson are being targeted for negative coverage and undermining their credibility in the way that the Scorpions were targeted, leading to their disbandment.
11: John, yeah, look, let's start big picture. I think what I'm arguing in the piece is that we need to remember the context within which IDAC is operating in and where we come from as far as the different components of the criminal justice system is concerned. Now, I highlight two examples of where disinformation campaigns, counterintelligence operations, the very now public role of both the Crime Intelligence Division at the police and the State Security Agency, which is the SPOOK agency, have played significant roles whenever there was a big inflection point for the criminal justice system. The first one is the Scorpions, where Crime Intelligence and SSA played a role in preparing an environment within which the ANC could then execute or dissolve the Scorpions in 2008, a law enforcement agency that had started to show large measures of success in combating organized crime and high-level corruption. The second one was the SARS High-Risk Investigations Unit, which was led by Johan van Lochrenberg, also dissolved in 2014 after a whispering campaign, after news reports were planted by SSA agents with the Sunday Times, who then regurgitated that on their front page without any evidence. And that also helped foment an environment in which the president at the time, Jacob Zuma, and the SARS commissioner, who was Tomoyane, who was sent to SARS on his behalf, could get rid of the HRIU, which became known as the rogue unit in the vernacular. So those are two examples of where spies, CI and SSA played a role in combating law enforcement agencies that were starting to show a measure of success. And what I'm seeing here is that that pattern is being repeated. You know, you mentioned two allegations or accusations, as you called it, against Andrea Johnson. The one is about her husband. Now, she is also on the record saying that she wasn't part of the panel that interviewed him. She was part of a broader panel that interviewed four positions, but she recused herself when her husband was brought into the interview room, and then she also wasn't part of the discussion when the appointment was made. Now, what happens in counterintelligence operations, John, is that you take a kernel of truth, which in this case was that she was part of an interview process, which eventually led to her husband's appointment. But in the public mind, no one ever goes into the detail of something like that. And then that's when stuff starts snowballing. We saw it with the Scorpions, when the Scorpions were, for example, accused of gathering intelligence outside of its mandate. We saw it with SARS High-Risk Investigations Unit when it also was accused of spying on Jacob Zuma. Now, in all of those instances, there was a kernel of truth. Yes, SARS was indeed looking at Jacob Zuma's taxes. They weren't spying on him, but they were looking at the taxes. Now, on social media, on Twitter, in an era of disinformation, you know, something like that accelerates, it snowballs, and it becomes the narrative. So all I'm arguing in my piece today is that we need to be mindful of where we come from and the role that CI and SSA plays in all of this.
10: So you're not stating flat out, I'm absolutely convinced, that this is a campaign against Andrea Johnson and her leadership of IDAC because she is starting to get close to privileged people and they're getting nervous, so they've turned to their spy friends to start this
11: John,
10: campaign. But you're saying there's reason to
11: suspect. No,
10: okay, you're saying it outright.
11: I am saying that. I'm saying that I've got no doubt that there is a campaign against IDAC. I've got no doubt that it's twofold. One, when IDAC was established first as a temporary body in 2021 and eventually became a permanent agency of the National Prosecuting Authority in 2024, in the interim period, they simply had no resources to do what they needed to do. That's why Advocate Hermione Cronier left the office. She was unable to execute the very limited mandate which they were given. When they became permanent in August of 2024, part of their mandate was to take, for example, John, the Zondo archives, which Advocate Paul Pretorius was very clear that there is a hell of a lot of stuff that still needs to be investigated and must be prosecuted. And we know from the Zondo period, there's a lot of pieces of information that they simply could not get to, and that was the mandate of IDAC to further investigate that. They still don't have unfettered access to the Zondo archives. In fact, the Department of Justice, for more than a year, almost 2 years, simply flat out refused to give IDAC access to that. So I've got no doubt in my mind that there's a campaign against IDAC. It's an agency that is starting to show success in the battle against corruption. And the closer you get, John, given our immediate history over the last 15 years of state capture and corruption linked to organized crime, linked to politicians, is that the moment that law enforcement agencies get close to the principals, get close to these political figureheads, that's when stuff like this starts to happen. We saw it with Scorpions and we saw it with SARS, and I've got no doubt it's happening here as well.
10: News 24 Assistant Editor Peter Tatoy, thank you very much indeed.
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1: The chairperson of Parliament's impeachment committee says it's close to finalising the terms of reference for President Cyril Ramaphosa's Section 89 inquiry and will do so by the end of the month. Makashule Ghana has been attending court while the president is seeking to interdict the committee's work.
12: Chairperson Makashule Ghana says he's comforted by confirmation from President Cyril Ramaphosa's legal counsel that the interdict he seeks is not intended to disrupt preparations for the inquiry.
8: 24 hours a day, Eyewitness News. 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
17: When we talk about extortion and criminal syndicates being one of the single biggest impediments to development, to investment, not only in the country, but the city of Cape Town. When we talk about the scourge of extortion, how widespread is extortion across the city and what type of projects or sectors are being hit the hardest?
18: I think it is ubiquitous. The one thing one must add to your comment is that it is significantly increasing the cost of service delivery. It is putting lives at risk. It is delaying service delivery because in many cases the staff cannot work, a depot staff cannot go into a so-called red zone, or a contractor is unwilling to do so unless there is a policing escort. Even the private security escorts are now deemed infected.
16: Watch the bill. Extortion. From national trends to local realities, now on Prime Media Plus, an episode brought to you by the City of Cape Town. 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
5: Happening now, there's been an accident out on the N1 outbound just before Monte Vista. All lanes are open there, but you can expect delays. There's also a stationary vehicle out on the M3 South. That's at the N2. The left lane is affected. And on Nelson Mandela Boulevard outbound, traffic still slow moving at Ruderbloom Road. The N2 outbound, that's currently backed up between Mowbray and Bunga Avenue. And if you're on the M5 South, that's also slowing down between Pinelands and Kenilworth. And we also have some roadworks on the N7 northbound after Plattekloof. That left lane is closed. I'm Justine Rinquist, and I'll have more EWN traffic in 20 minutes.
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10: 30 minutes watching your favorite series goes by quickly, but 30 minutes stuck in traffic feels like a lifetime. Thankfully, the OutSurance pointsmen are here to save the day. These heroes in green and purple have been easing traffic congestion for the past 20 years. 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Just another way you always get something out. 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It's 23 minutes now past 5 o'clock. Lindsay Dentlinger of our parliamentary team has been at the Cape High Court over the last couple of days listening to argument on behalf of Cyril Ramaphosa, who's filed an application for an urgent interdict to stop the Parliamentary Impeachment Committee from proceeding with public hearings. He says that they should not start doing that until his court motion saying that the Section 89 hearing, the independent panel report, was fatally flawed, and therefore its recommendation that the matter be further investigated via an impeachment committee should be declared null and void as well. Lindsay, good afternoon.
19: Good afternoon, John.
10: Okay, you've heard a lot of legal argument, and I'm sure there's been some very learned stuff and some Latin and all that sort of thing. You're not a lawyer, but you are an experienced political reporter. So just give me a sense of where, after 2 days of argument, people, lawyers saying the impeachment committee should not be allowed to continue, and lawyers saying, oh, yes, it must, it's absolutely critical. Where do you think the stronger arguments were, on which side?
19: John, it's difficult to say because it all comes down to the interpretation of whether or not this inquiry has started or not. And maybe I should start with the end of today's proceedings, speaking to the chairperson of the committee who was there on the mandate of the members of that committee opposing that application, saying that it's a misnomer to believe that this inquiry has not started just because we haven't seen anybody being questioned, we haven't seen witnesses being called, we haven't seen really much of anything other than preparatory work. So it all comes down to the interpretation of whether one can consider the inquiry to have started. Advocate Anton Katz arguing on behalf of the African Transformation Movement, saying today that the horse has essentially bolted from the stable and the president's interdict application just has no purpose because he's trying to stop a parliamentary process that is already in motion. And then for me, John, a second kind of interesting argument that I never thought I would say, coming from Advocate Dali Mpofu, who has been involved in many parliamentary matters, and incidentally, he represented the former public protector, Busisiwe Mkhwebane, when she went to court on two occasions to do something similar, which was to stop her impeachment inquiry. Today, Dali Mpofu flipping that argument on its head after he had gone there to argue similarly to the president that the public protector would suffer reputational harm, her dignity would be impugned, pretty much the stuff that Wim Trengrove has been telling the court over the past 2 days. Today, Dali Mpofu reminding that full bench of judges that in those cases, they had found against Busisiwe Mkhwebane and didn't stop Parliament's impeachment inquiry against her on the basis that she would suffer reputational harm. And so therefore, it couldn't agree to doing so for the president. So for me, that's put the judges in a bit of a tight spot, whether they will find differently that the president will suffer reputational harm if this inquiry were to continue, when it didn't find similarly for Busisiwe Mkhwebane, who tried to stop her impeachment inquiry, although for slightly different reasons, John.
10: I mean, the crisp matter here is it begins when witnesses are summoned and questioned. So, the preparatory work, that's the preparatory work. For me, and I'm not a judge, so my view doesn't matter, but for me, the impeachment inquiry begins when Cyril Ramaphosa is summoned and is asked questions under oath. But sometimes, not always, it is possible to get a sense of where the judges might be leaning in their initial responses to the arguments by how many questions they ask of Ramaphosa's side and how many questions they ask of, because there were several respondents in this saying that the impeachment inquiry should not be hindered in any way. Was there a sense that they were equally probing with both sets of arguments?
19: I think they were fairly equal in the way they tested the advocates, particularly yesterday when we heard from the respondents representing the opposition parties, but also similarly putting several questions, and not just one, but all three of the judges questioning, I think, fairly equally, across those who were before the court. And I always say this, John, because I've seen this several times, that the court is loath to interfere in a parliamentary process, particularly one that has already started. Whether we argue or not that an inquiry only begins once we begin to see witnesses testify, etc., we've seen this in the past, and these are arguments that again have been made by political parties, that the courts would be interfering in an arm of state that is independent, that can decide their own matters, decide how to carry out their work. So I wouldn't want to pin my colours to the mast on which way this is going to go. The court also hearing that any delays that the respondents sought to pin on the president, saying he would be the one delaying not only accountability but delaying Parliament from continuing. His legal counsel, Wim Trengrove, says not so. Parliament's taken 4 years to get to this point. What will another 2 or 3 months what kind of difference would that really make, and that they weren't trying to stop this preparatory work, John, however we want to look at it, but they do want to stop any witnesses from appearing, from any testimony that may be given, because in their view, this could harm the president's reputation, although Dali Mpofu is saying today that he doesn't believe the president has put a sufficient case before the court to argue who these people are and what they would come and say that would be so egregious towards the president, because he has already, John, on to several institutions and in the public, given his version of events. So what could we possibly still hear that would harm his reputation?
10: Parliamentary reporter Lindsay Dentlinger, thank you very much indeed. It's been said that the court might deliver judgment towards the end of next week. Rapid fire, the prize is attendance at one of the wonderful Sunday afternoon cheese, fondue and music events, Delheim Estate, every Sunday afternoon between now and the 30th of August. Two tickets plus all of the trimmings, the food, the drink and the music worth 1600 Rand. Call us now with your general knowledge question on 021-446-0567. 021-446-0567. 29 minutes. It is now 6:00. Sorry, my mouse is not working as it should. There we go. Wesley Peterson is at the news desk. And Wesley, we're learning the state is building more cases against the Ekurhuleni Metro suspended police deputy chief Julius Mkhwanazi.
1: Yes, John. Our newsroom understands that Ekurhuleni's suspended deputy chief of Metro Police, Julius Mkhwanazi, may soon face more criminal charges linked to evidence led at the Madlanga Commission. Now, the inquiries heard he played a role in concealing the murder of businessman Emmanuel Mbenzi, allegedly, as well as the disposing of his body. Mkhwanazi is also accused of being a co-conspirator in the 2023 theft of almost 15 million rands worth of precious stones from an apartment in Kilani. In that matter, the NPA is currently pursuing charges against two people after charges against the third accused were withdrawn, as the Makatso Leshoro reports.
20: Glaringly absent from the precious stone case are the alleged masterminds, suspended EMPD Deputy Chief Julius Mkhwanazi and a JMPD officer known only as Witness K, who are accused of orchestrating the robbery, but EWN understands their arrest is imminent. The two accused were released on bail today, placed both Mkhwanazi and Witness K at the center of the alleged robbery, according to the nearly identical accounts of Adrian McKenzie and Cash Lee Stalls. Around the 11th February 2023, they received a call from a man who identified himself as their superior at the time, Julius Mkhwanazi. They say he instructed them to meet him at a Nando's on Michelle Avenue in Alberton, where he introduced them to Witness K. While they admit to going to the apartment and confiscating the precious stones, they still maintain their innocence, saying they operated on instruction from their superior, Mkhwanazi. Their lawyers say they have no intention of pleading guilty to the charges levelled against them. Dimakatso Leshoro, Eyewitness News.
1: A Bonthevelde ward councillor is urging shop owners not to give in to extortion demands. His appeal follows the murder of a Somali spaza shop owner in the area earlier this week.
21: We engaged with the spaza shop owners, informing them and advising them not to pay protection money. And we also increased our patrols on those individuals that were linked to the extortion or possible extortion of spaza shops, as well as visiting a lot of the spaza shops as well.
1: Angus McKenzie adds foreign-owned businesses have been the primary targets.
21: And what we've experienced over the last few weeks in Bonthevelde is that it's primarily been the foreign-owned shops that have been the biggest target of extortion attempts.
1: Meanwhile, police have arrested a suspected extortionist after monitoring his movements as he allegedly collected protection fees from spaza shops in Langa. Police had acted on a tip-off about an extortion syndicate, and the suspect was tracked using a drone before officers pounced. The passenger rail agency is investigating an alleged incident involving security personnel and a woman on a Cape Town train. Lumka Mbele has posted a video on social media in which she appears emotional following an altercation with security officers.
0: I have recorded the security guards who have been ill-treating me ever since I started taking the 10-bus train from Cape Town to Strand. I've been getting but nothing but abuse from security guards on the Prasa train.
1: Mbele claims the alleged abuse started after she failed to greet or engage with one of the security guards who had greeted her, and who she believes was making an advance. The following day, she was confronted for putting her legs up on a train seat.
2: So this was Friday. He came at me trying to continue the conversation from Thursday again, and I ignored him. And then eventually that's when he told me, you know, actually you're not supposed to have your legs up on the seat. And then I questioned, because I've done this multiple times and I've never been called out for it. I've seen multiple people do it. Some people even sleep on the train. So why is it now becoming an issue when I do it this time?
1: Bele says she's sent an email to Prasa and has received a message via social media informing her of the investigation. Prasa's Zeno Mihi.
22: Prasa Western Cape treats every reported incident with the seriousness it deserves. This investigation has been prioritized to establish the facts and the full circumstances of the incident.
1: KwaZulu-Natal Premier Tami Ntuli has welcomed the launch of Toyota's latest generation Hilux production line at its prospection plant in Durban. The plant is Toyota's main manufacturing base in South Africa and one of the biggest operations on the continent. The launch follows Toyota's 10.4 billion rand investment in its South African operations, and it's one of the automaker's biggest investments since the 2022 KZN floods severely damaged the facility. Ntuli says the investment strengthens South Africa's position as a leading vehicle manufacturing hub and highlights Toyota's role in supporting local suppliers and creating jobs.
23: To us, the launch of the new Hilux line is yet another landmark. The surrounding communities can attest to the anchor role that a Toyota has played to the socio-economic stability of the area through good and bad times.
1: And the death of veteran actor Sepetla Sebogodi has sent shockwaves through the industry, with many colleagues describing his passing as sudden. Best known for playing Kenneth Mashaba on the popular TV soapy Generations, he died yesterday following complications related to diabetes. The 62-year-old's death comes just a week after he presented the production The Black Moon at the National Arts Festival in Makanda. Renowned actor Selomake Kanqube says the South African entertainment industry has lost a giant.
24: I am so saddened by his passing away. I mean, when I started playing, almost me and Sputa started our, you know, playing our trade at the same time.
1: Actress and radio presenter Tando Tabete says Sebogodi was an amazing person to work with.
25: And I think initially when you first meet him, I mean, he's Kenneth Mashaba. It's a big deal. But once you get to know him, he was just a hilarious human being who, you know, didn't look down on us who are, you know, his juniors. So really a sad day and sending condolences to his other colleagues and, of course, his family.
1: Cape Town weather tomorrow, high-level cloud with a low of 12 and a high of 19. The top story this hour, EWN understands Ekurhuleni suspended Metro Police Deputy Chief Julius Mkhwanazi may soon face more criminal charges linked to evidence at the Madlanga Commission.
26: Cape Talk. Cape Talk. Rapid Fire.
27: With questions this afternoon from Errol. I can't remember. Have we ever had a... okay, well, we've got one today. But up first, it's Chris in the CBD. Hello, Chris.
28: Hi, John. The FIFA World Cup, the first one held in 1950, was held in Uruguay, which they subsequently won.
27: Yep.
28: But on what basis was the hosting rights awarded to Uruguay?
27: Two reasons, really. It was the 100th anniversary of the writing of their constitution, and they won the Olympics in 24 and 28. The Uruguayan football team won the Olympics in both of those years, and I suppose FIFA said the two things together. They wanted to have a 16 Nation World Cup, but and it was by invitation only. There was no qualification. But a lot of the European nations that they invited didn't come. It was the beginning of the Great Depression. It was incredibly expensive and took a long time to travel because you had to travel by sea. So I don't remember the breakdown of the 13 nations, but they were mostly from South America. And it was the only time, it's going to be repeated on Sunday, it was the only time that the final was contested between two Spanish-speaking nations, as it will be again on Sunday.
28: Correct. And incidentally, the only other nation to hold the Olympic champions and FIFA World Cup winners was Italy, who won it in 1934 and then became Olympic champions in 36.
27: And won it again in 1938, and nobody's won it consecutively since. Argentina might do that on Sunday. Chris, thank you very much. Hello, Errol. What's your question?
3: Good day, John. Yes, it's been a while since I've ever phoned in for this. But anyway, my question is, John, the first race course in Cape Town was in the precinct of Greenpoint. And there was a chap standing in view of the starter that raised an orange flag. What did this indicate to the starter, John?
27: That there were no cows on the course because it was used for grazing. This it's told in Vivian Bickford-Smith, the wonderful book. He did a couple of books with Nigel and Elizabeth van Heiningen, and they tell stories like this. And one of the stories he tells that it was used for cattle grazing, and so it wasn't fenced. So the guy with the flag had to. He's a bit like the guy with the green flag at the back of a Formula One start. Don't worry, there's no cattle on the track. You can run.
3: You are 100% right, John Mighty Mason. Thank you very much.
27: Thank you very much. Which is the more interesting question? Football number one, horse racing number two. Can I have a show of fingers, please? Okay, sorry, Chris. I think there might be some sentimentality attached to this, but I do think that Errol's is the more interesting question, so I'm glad that the majority of votes have gone to Errol, who will be present on a Sunday of his choice between now and the 30th of August at the Delheim Estate Fondue and Music Events. Two tickets worth 1,600 Rand. 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There's jazz, there's traditional folk, there's other kinds of music as well, and a bottle of Delheim's finest. Delheim Estate, worth the journey.
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27: Stephen Curtis, good afternoon.
4: Afternoon to you, Johnny. The JSE All Share at just 0.04% at the end, 110,337 points. Financials up 0.84, industrials up 0.16, resources down 0.5%. Gold prices are falling below $4,000 for much of the day, just above that now. And then, of course, oil prices still such a big driver. Karoo, the main strong mover, up 8.75% on the day. They did report that their car track division been able to increase subscribers by 18%. They operate operating profit in the quarter up 16% to 410 million rand, John. Really incredible. Process also giving that irrevocable undertaking to sell its 16.8% stake in Delivery Hero to Uber. It's part of that undertaking given to the EU when it bought justeattakeaway.com. Mondi is up 4.22. Sasol, because of stronger oil prices, up 3.35. Grindrod up 3. And then Telkom and MTN both up quite strongly today. Coronation and Nedbank also up by around 2%. PSG up around 2% as well. DRD Gold down nearly 5. Sabania down 3.5. Anglo Northam all down by around 2.5. And then Pick and Pay and Truett's in the consumer space down by around 2% on the day. Confirmation from SASPO, the banking union, that African Bank is looking at cutting 1,200 jobs. That's nearly a quarter of their workforce, John. Really astonishing. A bit of a retrenchment process starting there. The bank's been on a spending spree. We'll talk more about that on the Money Show this evening. I think really a really important story. In the US, chip stocks weakening slightly. That's had a bit of an impact on the Nasdaq. The Dow Jones is up a quarter, but the Nasdaq is down 0.89. The S&P 500 is down 0.21% on the day. The gold price, $4,003.56. Platinum, $1,643.75. Brent crude, $84.93. The rand to the dollar, 16.41. To the euro, 18.77. To the British pound, 22.12. On the Money Show, yeah, more, of course, on African Bank. We'll talk about the new SARS travel app, but not quite working as well as it should. All of the unused solar, John, I'm sure you will see all sorts of solar panels on your way home tonight. So much of it going to waste because you can't use it all. How municipalities should be harnessing that. We'll talk to the new CEO at Eskom's new company, Eskom Green, this evening, and why it is that the smartphone market seems to be slowing down quite dramatically. All of that to come. Stephen Curtis, EWN Business.
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5: Officials are still busy with the accident on the N1 outbound. That's just before Monte Vista. All lanes are open there. And on Nelson Mandela Boulevard outbound, traffic still slow moving at Rudabroom Road. The N2 outbound, that's still backed up between Mowbray Main and Bunga Avenue. And you can also expect traffic to be slowing down on the M5 south. That's between Berkeley Road and Kenilworth. The N1 outbound, that's also slowing down between the Foreshore and Brackenfell. And there's still roadworks on the N7 north just after Plattekloof. That left lane is closed. I'm Justine Rehnquist, and there'll be more EWN traffic in 20 minutes.
26: 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My dog ran out, and I had to chase him for 5 kilometers. Fortunately, with the Outsurance Pointsman on the roads, you no longer have to come up with creative excuses for being late. The Outsurance Pointsman have been easing traffic congestion so we all get to where we need to be quickly and safely for the past 20 years. 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
27: Desi has sent her recipe for curried guava salad, and if you would like me to email it to you, then email me, johnm@capetalk.co.za, and I will send it to you via return email. It involves 14 large guavas, 5 medium onions, 200 grams or 250 mils of white sugar, 125 mils of vinegar, 25 mils of salt, 25 mils of mild curry powder, and 2 mils of ground cloves. And all you do is cube the guavas and onions, add the remaining ingredients and stir to mix well. Cover the salad and marinate for 3 days in the refrigerator before use. Stir it well every day. But that's, you know, those numbers, quantities are quite difficult to write down as I speak them. So email me and I'll email it back to you if you are interested.
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27: Anthony Teixeira, hello.
6: Good afternoon, John. Well, Jaden Adams has been remembered during his memorial by family, friends and South African football at the Stellenbosch Town Hall. The Bafana Bafana and Mamelodi Sundowns midfielder was found dead at his residence on Saturday, just days after returning from playing at the FIFA World Cup. Here's Steve Barker, the coach that gave him a start at Stellenbosch.
8: Once he got onto the field, Jaden was free. Jaden just loves the game and he loves to play. He was a type of player that in the change room, you wanted him next to you because you felt that you'd never walk alone. Jaden had care. He had love for the people that he was with. He would have your back on the field of play. He would do everything to protect his teammates.
6: On the field, the FIFA World Cup will wrap up with Argentina defending their title against Spain on Sunday. While in cycling, Tim Melier powered to stage 12 of the Tour de France victory, a third stage win of the year. Today, Pogacar remains 3 minutes and 36 seconds clear of the field in the yellow jersey. In golf, early round one leaders at the Open Championship are Im Sung Jae and Daniel Brown at 4 under par. While in cricket, India all out for 233 in the second ODI against England, 3 wickets for Archer and Atkinson. Let's switch now to rugby, where it's more of the same for the Junior Bucks for their Under-20 World Championship, as coach Kevin Foote has made just 3 changes from the side that beat the English in the semi-finals. They defend that title against France Saturday evening. At the same time, the senior team will be playing the last of their home Nations Championship clashes against Wales in Durban. 2-time World Cup winner Malcolm Marks outline what they're building toward.
9: Look, obviously there's always room for improvement regardless of how the game goes, whether you think you've had a perfect game or not. A game of rugby is not perfect and there will obviously always be errors and mistakes. So I think just working on the small things that maybe we felt we didn't get right last week or in the previous 2 weeks that we've played and try and improve those. Like I said, we're focusing on Wales, we know how physical they can be and what a threat they are. So just obviously preparing ourselves the best that we can and working on those small little 1 or 2% just to get better for this weekend.
6: And in tennis, Carlos Alcaraz is expected to return to the court for the first time since April at next month's Cincinnati Open. The 7-time Grand Slam champion suffered a wrist injury in Barcelona and has since been recovering. The Masters event runs at the end of August. He'll be building his match fitness ahead of the US Open title defense. Anthony Teixeira, Eyewitness News Sport.
27: And Lando Norris has been hit with a 10-place grid penalty for the weekend's Belgian Grand Prix, and Max Verstappen is going back to a standard back wing to try and prevent the repeat of the two crashes he's had with this new wing that Red Bull and Ferrari have been trialling.
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27: Where's my next guest? Where is my next guest? I've had five requests so far for the curried guava recipe. So I'm delighted I've been able to reply to all of them already. And new show at the Masambe Theatre at the Baxter. That's the one downstairs. One of my favourite performers. I haven't watched her work enough. I had the great delight of sharing a cast with her in the first production of Shakespeare in Love at the Fugard quite a few years ago. She's also in a fabulous children's author. And Bianca Flanders Bali, how are you? And
13: I'm good, John. How are you? I'm so excited to talk to you. I last saw you, you were dazzling us on stage.
27: And I last saw you, you were talking about your latest book in the installment of the children's series that you are writing. So this interesting sounding show, one woman show, but it's not a, you know, it's sort of, if you like, multi-genre, putting it all together in an hour.
13: Yes, I basically had to rely on a lot more smart and creative people than I am to kind of bring it all. So it's lots of South Africa's most incredible writers and artists, fine artists. But then the person you see on stage is me. So it's kind of like a very saucy picture book reading for grown-ups with beautiful art and music.
27: And the title, Caramonk, where does that come from?
13: Well, I'm obsessed with food, and it's quite difficult to think of something that sort of ties together all of these stories. So I thought, okay, well, you know, the show, the themes are kind of food-related, and a lot of the stories are quite spicy, and my favorite spice, quite frankly, is cardamom, but we're in Cape Town, so Caramonk felt fitting, yeah,
27: okay,
13: being brown and all of that.
27: So the theme is food?
13: There's a few different themes, so it's food is definitely a strong through runner. It's also about heartbreak a little bit. We have one story about a clairvoyant cat. and there's some poetry-inspired stories as well written by Ronaldo Comfort, and that deals with anxiety. So it's basically, generally, it's kind of about, it's about an ordinary South African experience. So it's just about everyday people and the way they experience their lives. And it's quite specific. It's delicious.
27: So it's storytelling rather than acting, although storytelling involves some acting because you're sort of trying to typify the different characters that are part of the story that you're telling.
13: Exactly. So it's storytelling with a little bit of acting and lots of singing.
27: And you are an extremely fine singer, and your husband Dean Barley is a fine guitarist and singer as well. So, I mean, what kinds of songs are you singing in this one?
13: Well, I've written all of the music, so so it's quite jazzy. All the music is jazzy, and they're in English and in Afrikaans. But they're story songs. So kind of like with country music, you know, you listen to the story of the song. It's the same with the songs in Karamonk. They are story heavy. So it's a story, but told with song.
27: And is there a recorded track that you sing along to? Because, I mean, it's a small theatre, small stage. There's not a lot of room for the Cape Town Philharmonic Orchestra to back you there.
13: No, there isn't. It's my Philharmonic hands on a keyboard. So I'm saying I play something myself, and then I have some light percussion, which I also do myself.
27: Okay, so this is really you saying, here I am, I can do a whole lot of stuff, and I'm going to put it all into an hour on the stage.
13: Yes, it's a really, really fun show. To be honest, I wanted to do something that was just about all the things that I really love, which is literature, music, and art, and food. And people. I just find normal people and their stories fascinating. So the show encapsulates all of that.
27: And how does the art fit in, Bianca?
13: Well, we approached some incredible artists. So Kyle Jardine, I'm sure many people have heard of him. He's kind of making waves internationally at the moment. He agreed to do it because he was a performer, which kind of stood in my favor because he's super famous now. So I was really happy that he said yes. So he was one of the contributing illustrators. Rebecca Haysom is also another incredible artist. Fine artist. So she did some of the drawings as well. Iman Isaacs, who is a multi-talented performer and artist. And then my director, Gemma Khan, who can basically do everything, also was one of the illustrators in the show.
27: Because Gemma spent some time in Japan and she came back as, you know, somebody schooled in this particular form of Japanese storytelling. Does that play a role in the way that this is put together under her direction?
13: Very much so. I mean, Gemma was the only person I could possibly think of to direct the show because she is an expert on the kimishibai genre. So I've gotten very, very lucky to have her as my director.
27: Yeah, and it's a sort of thing that I'm sure that when I come and see it, I'll walk out going, just it all hung together beautifully. But it's kind of hard. I don't know what's the process of coming to this, saying, look, did it start with, I want to do something. I haven't been on stage for a while. I want to get on stage. I want to tell stories. I want to act. I want to show some great art. How can I do that? And then you work to this format with this content.
13: Yes, well, I've always been a massive fan of Gemma's work. I've seen her kimishibai shows, and, you know, I love performing in the theatre. And I really thought, I haven't done something that kind of that encapsulate all of the things that I would really want to see on a stage. I've been in some incredible plays, but I thought, let me do something, make the kind of show that I really feel like watching. And that's how Karamonk was born. And then Gemma and I got together and we were trying to figure out, you know, what would be the through line or how best to brief the writers and the artists. And between the two of us, we came up with the 7 principles of magic. And so all the writers just got one word, and that's how they started writing their stories. And I was very lucky because Seth Westfield agreed when we pitched this really strange esoteric concept to them. They just said, yes, absolutely sure. And then the show was born, and it's just grown from there. So it started 2 years ago.
27: It's been around for a while.
13: Yes, and then I fell pregnant, and then I pulled out of all the theatre runs. I thought, let me just focus on growing a baby. And now he is outside and in the world, and Karamonk is ready to run.
27: And I've just got a message from somebody who goes to the theatre a lot and says the show and Bianca are absolutely charming, which I would fully expect. So the details, it's at the Masumbe, which is that downstairs theatre at the Baxter, and it's on when and for how long and at what time and so on?
13: It's from the 15th of July, well, we opened yesterday, to the 25th of July, and we play from Tuesday through to Saturday, and we've got 2 shows on a Saturday, a matinee at 3 p.m., and the shows in the evening start at 7. And the Masumbe Theatre, for those who don't know, is quite little, so it only seats, I think, about 60 people. Yeah, so get booking quickly.
27: And I see I've got a minute left of your time, so let me ask you about the children's books. I think when I interviewed at the launch of one of your, I think your most recent one, unless you've done another one subsequently, it was the 4th in the series, the 5th. Is there another one coming or has another one been birthed?
13: I've done 4 and I currently have a deadline looming over my head for book number 5. So
27: what do you do when you've got a deadline? You put together a show.
13: Yes, yes. So, you know, it's like the burden of being a freelance artist in South Africa is you have to do multiple things. But hopefully I can, now that the show is open and running, I can start writing.
27: Look forward to seeing it. It sounds absolutely charming, and I know that you are, and I know how talented you are. So I think it's going to be a very special hour in the theatre. Bianca Flanders Barley, she's doing Karamonk at the Masambe Theatre, the Baxter Theatre Complex, and it's on tonight and for the next 10 days. That's it for us. We'll be back with a Friday version of the show tomorrow afternoon, and I look forward to that and hope to chat again. Who knew that guavas would form such an important part of today's program? But it was wonderful. Thank you for all the guava stories. John Matham on Cape Talk. It's 6 o'clock.
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4: 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Get double cash back when an African

0: Global subsidiary gets the green light to start rolling out its projects. How AI chips kill the smartphone star and an investment school tonight. Why size matters. All of that to come at first, the very latest Eyewitness News.
1: Good evening, I'm Maki Malapo. The family of veteran actor Siphutla Sebogodi has requested privacy as they mourn his death. The legendary award-winning performer, best known for his iconic television, film and stage roles, died at the age of 63. Through a statement, his family confirmed his passing last night following a long battle with diabetes. Nkosikhona Malingamnisi has more.
2: The curtain has closed on the celebrated thespian, known best for his role as the ruthless Kenneth Mashaba on hit soapy Generations. Millions loved to hate the character which he portrayed for nearly a decade and were advocates for his on-screen wife, Dineo Mashaba, played by Katlego Danke. He went on to enjoy an illustrious career, appearing on productions including The River, Rhythm City, and most recently Scandal. The 63-year-old also bridged into the music industry as a gospel artist. Or Sikhona Malingamnisi, Eyewitness News.
1: President Cyril Ramaphosa will have to wait until next week to learn whether Parliament's impeachment inquiry into the Parapara scandal can proceed. The Western Cape High Court has reserved judgment on the President's urgent bid to halt the Section 89 impeachment process while he challenges its legality through a separate court review. Ramaphosa argues that allowing the inquiry to proceed before the review is finalized could cause him irreparable harm, including reputational damage. The EFF has rejected Ramaphosa's application, arguing there's no legal basis to delay Parliament's constitutional duty to hold the President accountable. EFF MP Umpile Maudwe.
3: So what reputational damage actually is the President trying to talk about, which is not even a requirement for a matter of agency? So in terms of the agents, the President has failed dismally to illustrate the agency.
1: Senior investigator at corruption watchdog IDAC, Brian Padayachi, continues to be grilled at the Matlanga Commission about his motivations to probe senior crime intelligence officers. Last year, IDAC arrested crime intelligence head Dumisani Khumalo and several other officers for fraud and corruption. The charges related to the alleged unlawful appointment of an inexperienced person to a senior role within crime intelligence. Tabiso Goba reports.
4: The investigating directorate against corruption is a specialized unit within the National Prosecuting Authority with a mandate to investigate high-profile complex financial crimes. As such, IDEC investigations are triggered by Section 27 of the NPA Act. The section says complaints to IDEC must be through a sworn affidavit which outlines the nature of suspicion and the grounds for it. Senior IDEC investigator Brian Padayachi was asked whether his probe into crime intelligence senior officials met the criteria outlined in the section.
5: I conducted an investigation that flew from a briefing from my chief investigator. I did a bona fide investigation. Whether some of these things fell out of the mandate of IDEC during the course or in the course, I cannot say, you know, I did something wrong.
6: I'll tell you that you actually did do something wrong.
4: Commissioners have stressed their questions are aimed at trying to find out IDEC's motivations and not to pronounce guilt or innocence in the case. Tabiso Goba, Eyewitness News.
1: Eyewitness News has learned that suspended EMPD Deputy Chief Julius Mkhwanazi may soon face more criminal charges linked to evidence led at the Matlanga Commission. It was alleged that Mkhwanazi played a role in concealing the murder and disposing of the body of businessman Emmanuel Mbense. He's also been accused of being the co-conspirator in the 2023 theft of almost 15 million rand worth of precious stones from an apartment in Kilani. The NPA is currently pursuing charges against two people who are suspected to have committed the robbery with him, while charges against a third accused have been withdrawn. Dimakatsa Leshoro has more.
7: Glaringly absent from the precious stone case are the alleged mastermind, suspended EMPD Deputy Chief Julius Mkhwanazi, and a JMPD officer known only as Witness K, who are accused of orchestrating the robbery, but EWN understands their arrest is imminent. The two accused were released on bail today, placed both Mkhwanazi and Witness K at the center of the alleged robbery, according to the nearly identical accounts of Adrian McKenzie and Cash Lee Stalls. Around the 11th February 2023, they received a call from a man who identified himself as their superior at the time, Julius Mkhwanazi. They say he instructed them to meet him at a Nando's on Michelle Avenue in Alberton, where he introduced them to Witness K.

0: say while they admit to going to the apartment and confiscating the precious stones, they still maintain their innocence, saying they operated on instruction from their superior, Mkhwanazi. Their lawyers say they have no intention of pleading guilty to the charges leveled against them. Dimakatso Leshoro, Eyewitness News.
1: And KwaZulu-Natal Premier Tamin Tuli has welcomed the launch of Toyota's latest generation Hilux production line at its prospection plant in Durban. The launch follows Toyota's 10.4 billion rand investment in its South African operations. It's one of the automaker's biggest investments since the 2022 KwaZulu-Natal floods severely damaged the facility. The prospection plant is Toyota's main manufacturing base in South Africa and one of its biggest operations on the continent. Ntuli says the investment strengthens South Africa's position as a leading vehicle manufacturing hub and highlights Toyota's role in supporting local suppliers and creating jobs.
2: To us, the launch of the new Hilux line is yet another landmark. The surrounding communities can attest to the anchor role that a Toyota has played to the socio-economic stability of the area through good and bad times.
1: Gold's trading at $3,999.68 an ounce. The rand at 16.42 to the dollar, at 22.13 to the pound, at 18.79 to the euro. Brent crude oil is at $84.52 a barrel.
3: In your sport, Harry Kane not sure if he'll play at another World Cup. Wales look ahead to monumental task against swaggering Springboks. And Carlos Alcaraz expected to make his tennis return at the Cincinnati Open.
1: A look at your weather. Clear skies in store for Gauteng tomorrow. Joburg will drop to overnight lows of 5 degrees and peak at highs of 21. Pretoria is at 5, reaching highs of 24. Vereeniging is at 2 and 21 degrees. Partly cloudy skies in Cape Town with variable winds tomorrow at a low of 12 and a high of 19 degrees. The top story in Eyewitness News this hour. The family of veteran actor Sputla Sebogudi has requested privacy as they mourn his death.
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5: At this stage in Iliondale, that's in the Kempton Park area, there's bumper-to-bumper traffic on Modderfontein Road. This is between Laurie and Parkland Drive. Also in Klerkop, still in Ekurhuleni, traffic congested approaching the intersection of Allendale and Zierfontein Road. Benoni Boksburg, traffic sluggish. This is on Atlas Road heading towards the N12. While in the Mother City, there's slow-moving traffic on the N1 inbound heading towards the Brighton off-ramp. Also, expect some delays. This is on the N2 outbound between Marlboro Main and Bunga Avenue. If you come across any other traffic issues, kindly WhatsApp us on 072-702-1702.
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8: 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Courtesy of Visa. T's and C's apply. 9 minutes after six. Good evening. Welcome to the program. I'm Stephen Grotes. Astonishing news coming out of African Bank this evening. First, the first I saw it was News 24 Business Report. 1,200 jobs to go, it would seem. SASPO, the banking union, they've released a statement on this. They say, and they quote that report as well, but they say what happened was the first they heard of it was actually in a meeting this morning. The meeting was supposed to happen a couple of weeks ago, rescheduled for this morning. In the meeting, they say the first slide that was shown shows, in fact, removing 90 branches, redesigning the operating model, and in a way impacting nearly 1,200 people. They certainly seem to be very, very angry about this, and the union saying that it's not a business exercise. It's got huge consequences, profound consequences for workers and families and communities. Also that the company needs to be very transparent about this. They also say, and I think this is where it's going to get interesting, and I'll quote from the statement, SASPO does not take kindly to any attempt by African Bank to repair the damage arising from its own financial, operational, and governance shortcomings by placing the burden on employees. Well, This really gets to the heart of the question, doesn't it? African Bank, bit of a spending spree. Three different banks over the last couple of years trying to meld them all together. At the same time, we had the CEO, Kennedy Bongani, resigning very suddenly. You kind of know what that means. He hasn't said anything, but yeah. And that was interesting and important, I think. So that was a few months ago, and I remember that conversation very clearly. Then, of course, they made a big loss, over 600 million rand in their last interim results. I remember speaking to the CEO at the time. So, yeah, all sorts of things going on at African Bank. We'll speak to Dr. Stuart Theobald about it in just a couple of moments. Have you had a chance to use the SARS travel app? I haven't yet. The last time I went out of the country was last year, and they hadn't brought it in yet. Still some teething problems about it. I suppose the other question is, what do they do with all of the information? I mean, and I've always found it interesting to fill in a voluntary form or do it on an app or however you do it. So how do you know? I mean, how many people are going to put themselves in and say, yeah, I'm doing this knowing it's going to require an interview or something? I think if anybody can sort of get away with it, that's what they're going to do. Arthur Goldstuck's been looking at that question. We will talk a bit more about solar power, so much of it being generated at homes and businesses. Just drive around, you'll see it. And storing it is the problem. So much of it is unused, and that's really the issue. I think that's an important question. Tracy Ledger is a senior researcher at the Public Affairs Research Institute. They suggest that, in fact, councils could save themselves a fortune just by harnessing it. You've got to get the money right, because at the moment, I think people who do have solar, who have the money, are probably thinking to themselves, actually, I'd rather just cut myself off from the grid entirely. I want nothing to do with it. That's the incentive. You're talking registration fees or billing systems that don't work in Joburg and all of that. So if I can, well, I'm just going to get off the grid. You really want to keep those people on the grid. You want to provide a system that generates as much cheap electricity as possible. You've got to keep the rich and the poor connected with electricity. Otherwise, all sorts of other problems are going to happen. And so I think this is really important. And then we'll also speak to Rovningo Mnisi, the head of Eskom Green. They've got all of the approvals they need. They really want to produce a huge amount of renewable power. They want to sell it to people who have to use renewable power. I think that's going to be a very, very interesting. It's going to be a really interesting conversation. Also, by the way, Siphumelele Zondi has been looking at this question. Looks like we're buying and selling fewer smartphones now. The biggest impact on shipping volumes for smartphones since 2013. I mean, astonishing. It seems to all be about the price of chips, microchips, I mean. Lots going on at the PIC today as well. Good to hear from you this evening. 011-883-0702-021-446-0567. And voice notes, of course, on 072-702-1702. Good evening. It's 13 minutes after 6.
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8: Confirmation today, African Bank look at cutting around 1,200 jobs. That's more than a quarter of its workforce. The bank formally starting a retrenchment process with its union, SASPO. The bank has brought three separate entities over the last few years. Maybe integration is the issue. Earlier this year, the CEO, Kennedy Bongani, resigns suddenly, replaced then by the board with Zweli Manyati. Well, Dr. Stuart Theobald is the chair at Crutham. Stuart, good evening. African Bank, obviously, the long history, it had to be rescued. It's currently 50% owned by the Reserve Bank. The government employees' pension funds own a quarter. The big commercial banks own a quarter. Now it seems to be in quite serious trouble. I mean, to retrench one quarter of its workforce, what seems to be going wrong?
9: Steve, I think as you've outlined, there have been a lot of acquisitions over the years, and the focus has not been on a profitable and sustainable bank. It has instead been a focus on acquisition and building out a universal bank that is attempting to straddle all of the main areas that a large bank would typically operate in. We've long thought that was a mistake. African Bank did occupy a niche before its rescue in 2018. It was a successful microlender, at times a very profitable successful microlender. It had a competitive advantage in that area, and that really was its strength. It has since then, as you've indicated, been diversifying largely through acquisition. In the process, we've seen its profitability gradually declining. And in its last 6 months, it announced quite a large loss of around 600 million rand in a half year, which is significant for a bank of its size. So in a way, the announcement today was inevitable. When a bank is facing these sorts of losses, the only choice it has is to cut costs. But we think there's a long story here of strategic error in how the bank has gone about pursuing its strategy since its rescue.
8: I would imagine that at each of the sort of points at which it bought something, you know, whether it was Grindrod or part of Sasfin or whatever it was, there would have been a conversation. Does this really add value? Is it really going to work for us? Perhaps in the end, it all just happened too quickly.
9: I think the problem is that you're right. There should have been conversations. There should have been extensive engagement from a governance point of view with the board of the bank, thinking through carefully whether it's the right strategy, the right approach for the bank. And you know, we've long been concerned, though, that the governance structure that the bank finds itself, where, as you've said, the Reserve Bank is the biggest shareholder. You have several of its main competitors also sitting there as shareholders, that this structure really is not conducive to the kind of robust governance and oversight we would want a board led by its shareholders to be able to exercise over such a bank. And our concerns have really been that you've got a sort of stalemate where you have its biggest shareholder being both its shareholder and regulator. Now, that is operated functionally with the right sort of ethical walls between different parts of the bank performing different roles. But fundamentally, it just lacks the kind of dynamism that you'll see in a feisty competitor like Capitec, where its shareholders really are able to call the shots. And big decisions like acquisitions aren't made without very serious testing of the business case for them. We just don't think that sort of testing has been going on. Really, what the bank has been trying to do is start out in a position where it was recapitalized back in 2019 when the bank was separated out, where the bad parts of the bank were separated into runoff books. And this bank, African Bank as we know it, was put on its own two feet with a very healthy business. And it was at that point quite profitable. But it had a lot of capital to use. And it made what we think was an error in deciding to deploy that capital by going after buying up banks that were available in the market. What we have now is a bank that doesn't really make sense. It's subscale in all of the areas that it operates. It has lost money in its last 6 months. And there are many negative metrics in its costs to income ratios, its credit performance. Everything has been going in the wrong direction. Now, there really are hard questions to ask about the long-term future of this bank. What does that look like? There's been talk of an initial public offering. The Reserve Bank has clearly been eager to exit because it recognizes this is a very awkward situation that it finds itself in. An IPO was tabled. We think an IPO is impossible. There's no way you could attract shareholders to buy into the bank at this point. Really, the only alternatives we can foresee is an acquisition. Now, you're not going to get a bank coming to buy African Bank wholesale. There are possibly some big international banks, sometimes the Chinese or Indian banks are talked about as wanting or finding new interest in South Africa. But given South Africa's current growth outlook and consumer outlook, you're not going to find it being a hot property in the global banking buying markets. So really, that leaves the only alternative of breaking African Bank up, taking to pieces all of the bits that have been accumulated in the last few years and selling them to the highest bidder, attempting to recover as much value as possible. And, you know, we think that is just something that the shareholders now have to face reality over, a reality that we think has been avoided for the last 7 years.
8: Sure. I mean, it's a very bleak outlook. And in the meantime, the niche that it previously occupied in terms of micro-lending has been stolen by so many other players.
9: Lots of other players in that space. Capitec has certainly been an outstanding story of success in its business model, being able to diversify from its concentration in unsecured lending. And really, African Bank has in large part vacated that space and left it to its competitors. Even though when African Bank was put back into operation post the restructuring, It sat on some really strong assets. It had detailed consumer information. It had some strong performing books. You know, we think that that was really the strongest position it's been in. Since then, it's been a story of going in the wrong direction.
8: Dr. Stuart Theobald, thanks very much indeed, Chair at Crutham.
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8: 20 minutes after 6 the time. Well, I don't know if you've traveled into or out of the country since SARS launched that new travelers app, supposed to replace the sort of paper forms you had to fill in when entering or leaving the whole country. The whole point is it's a way for SARS to get information from you about the amount of money you're bringing in or taking out of South Africa. Arthur Goldstuck's been looking at this and pondering the question of whether or not it's really working. He's the CEO at Worldwide Works. Arthur, good evening. You've been looking at the app, the issues it brings up, and I was slightly surprised to see that in quite a few cases, when you fill information in on the app, you can then be told you have to go to the SARS kiosk at the airport and fill in a piece of paper. I mean, is the app really doing what it's supposed to do?
10: Well, Stephen, that's a clue that it's not doing what it's supposed to do. Because the whole idea is to turn all travel information digital, including your declarations and including what you take out of the country and bring back into the country. But for coincidentally, tonight, I'm able to test it for the first time. And I've just been through customs and security. I filled in the details on the app beforehand, very straightforward information that they could have got from the customs counter, for example, which I'm sure SARS have got some relationship with. The one exception is you asked if you have anything to declare. Now, truly, if you have something you don't want SARS to know about, you're not going to declare that, firstly. But when you say you have nothing to declare, in my case, I received an email to say I can proceed to boarding. So I would have proceeded anyway, I think, because I came across a few people on the other side who didn't even know about the declaration, and they'd simply gone through, no one asked them, and they didn't pull in any declaration. My suspicion is when I get back, that's when the rubber hits the road for SARS, and you'll be expected to show that you've made the declaration and that you've been given the all clear. But that's one side of the story. The other side of the story is, why? Because if you think of all those traveler declarations that we had put in the past, it was called the traveler card or the TC-01. It asked the same question that you now fill in on the app. And my big question that I've asked in my column today is, what happened to all those cards? Were they kept in file that nobody ever opened again? Did they end up in landfill? And my suspicion is that we'll see a digital landfill emerging where all the information you put in that card disappears into this deep database.
8: So I was wondering, how valuable could that information be? And I mean, sure, information usually has value, but not very, because most people will just take nothing to declare and say very little. And I mean you know, we're quite a cynical bunch, so we're probably quite careful with what we say about money.
10: Exactly, Stephen. If you don't have much to declare, you'd be silly to declare it at all. I'm not saying I have anything to declare, but most people, even if they think they might be over the limit, are going to avoid declaring anything. I remember the bad old days when they would search your luggage and they would find CDs and you would have to pay duty on those CDs. And the trick was to realize that you had to tell them just for personal use, unless you had too many of them. But essentially, anything for personal use doesn't have to be declared. So people who have something to declare will still claim it to be for personal use. So I really cannot see the point of this. Those who really do have something to declare and have got 10 suitcases that they're taking through and will be stopped at the red lane. If they try to go through the green lane, they'll be directed to the red lane. And their luggage will be put through the X-ray machine. And even if you fill in this form, the same thing is going to happen. I'll let you know what happens when I get back from this trip. But it does seem one of the more pointless exercises in modernization that SARS has yet foisted on us.
8: I mean, as I understand it, it's for everyone coming in. So it's for visitors to South Africa too. And the last time I left the country, I went to the US last year, they didn't ask what I was bringing in or what I was taking out at all. Now, I realize every country is slightly different. But I wonder if we're asking more of travelers and more of our people leaving and entering the country than other countries are asking of theirs.
10: It seems that there's a trend towards this becoming a global phenomenon. The European Union apparently wants to introduce something similar to this, but it'll be the same process. People are not going to declare anything that they feel is in a grey area. So the vast majority of people will have nothing to declare, and the vast majority of people are filling in a form for no purpose whatsoever. But just to talk about the process, when you come back into the country, any person, any adult or child coming into the country from any country with any citizenship has to fill in those. If it's a child, then the adult must help them or must fill it in on their behalf. And there is that option in the app. But essentially, anyone traveling to South Africa now within the last 24 hours before they depart has to download the app or log on to the website and fill in that declaration. So you can expect lots of longer queues of people who didn't know about this or whose airline didn't tell them about it before they boarded.
8: Arthur Goldstuck, fascinating. Thank you. And I mean, everybody, three-year-old, baby, newborn, really? Arthur Goldstuck, thank you. CEO at Worldwide Works, 27 minutes after 6.
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6: The Markets.
8: Viv Govender is a portfolio manager at Rand Swiss. How's it, Viv? Obviously, the big story, I suppose, or one of them, is Karoo. Really strong results at Cartrack, and that pushed their share price up very nicely today.
11: Oh, yes, most certainly. And they said basically the innovation that they're having also in things like AI is also, you know, showing a promise for the company. Subscriber revenue up, as you talked about. Overall, a really great set of results, and that's why they are the best performing stock on the JSE today.
8: Prosus selling the big stake in Just Eat to Uber. This was all part of its big deal. In a way, we've been expecting this. It does seem to have taken a little while.
11: Yeah, look, this was forced on them by the competition commissions in Europe because of the purchase they had done, like you mentioned. You can't own too much of, you know, various companies in the same sector. In the EU, they have probably some of the strongest monopoly protection in the world. You know, if you look at the US and what they allow to happen, it doesn't really go down in somewhere like the EU. And this deal, like you said, was basically part of that agreement. It did take some time to get through, but they did manage to get quite a nice premium over the last 3 months' traded price for the shares.
8: ArcelorMittal, a SEN statement from them today, sort of inching closer and closer to a deal with the IDC. But we were talking about the steel industry earlier in the week. None of it deals with the bigger problems. There's just no demand for those products at the moment.
11: That is true, but the problem is that this is a couple of things. Firstly, by any definition, a steel industry is strategic to a country. Now, you might argue that, you know, if steel is strategic, then so is iron ore, and so is all the inputs coming into the steel industry as well. But, I mean, if you had to look at most countries out there, they want to have some kind of domestic steel production if they're, you know, wanting to aim for some kind of self-sufficiency. And the problem is that, you know, like you said, unfortunately, the pricing in the marketplace has not been great at the moment due to a number of factors, like notably, you know, cheaper competition, et cetera. But we must also note that if you do see, for instance, this industry go down, it's going to be very difficult to recover it. This is not something that you can learn at school. There's a lot of, you know, inbuilt institutional knowledge, et cetera, that's involved in the industry. And, you know, the fact that we're seeing, like, you know, plants close down, et cetera, to a certain extent, this is almost an irreversible loss because not only do you close down the facilities, but you also lose the experience over time. So if it can be saved, it'll be great for the country.
8: Gold falling below $4,000 an ounce today, and this has been the sort of long-term trend since the conflict in the Middle East started. Kind of always going to happen, but just a reminder that the valuations for gold have been sky-high, and we can't expect them to stay there.
11: Yeah, look, I mean, at the moment, you can pretty much do a hedge with gold and oil because they seem to be, you know, moving quite in, you know, counter to each other. So the oil price right now went above $85 a barrel. The gold price went down, like you said, you know, getting below $4,000 an ounce. That is obviously, you know, related. What's been happening here is, you know, the restart of the Iran conflict after what seemed to be a hope for peace has meant that the instability in the world has increased. the chance of rate hikes have obviously come back online because higher oil prices, higher inflation, more rate increases. Those things are negative for gold, and that's what we're seeing through today. That being said, I think longer term, we still see a strong argument for the gold price getting higher. I think, if anything, the last year or so has made it even stronger because central banks must be thinking to themselves, we don't want to be as dependent on the U.S. dollar as we are currently as the reserve currency, and therefore there are a few alternatives to look at, and number one of them probably is gold.
8: Viv Govender, thanks so much. Portfolio Manager at RAND Swiss, bringing the time to 6:30. Time for the latest Eyewitness News now. Marky, good evening. The latest on this protest at Timberlichle.
1: That's right, Stephen. Good evening. We begin on your roads in the south of Johannesburg, where motorists travelling towards Lanesia are urged to exercise extreme caution and expect delays due to active protest action by community members. It's understood Tembelihle informal settlement residents are demonstrating over power outages in the area that has left the community without electricity for the past 4 days. The Joburg Metro Police Department says protesters have blocked Klipspruit Valley Road and barricaded Bangalore Street and Val Street next to the informal settlement. The roadway is blocked off with burning tires, rocks and debris. JMPD's Olani Fihla is advising motorists to avoid the area and or use alternative routes.
12: JMPD officers are currently on scene and public order policing has been requested to assist in managing the situation and dispersing the crowd and to bypass the closure on K43 between Bangalore and Vowell Street. Motorists can use the Golden Highway, R553, Navana Drive, R554 or Walter Road for those travelling from Lawley to Annandale areas. Officers will remain on site to monitor the situation and assist in directing traffic.
1: DA Chief Whip Clinus Breitenbach says the challenges facing the investigating directorate against corruption are the reason why the country needs an independent anti-corruption commission. Breitenbach says the party's proposal, referred to as the Scorpions 2.0 bill, will be similar to a Chapter 9 institution and will investigate corruption without any interference. The DA's call comes as IDAC head Andrea Johnson faces accusations of interference in investigations and a pending appearance before the Matlanga Commission. Babalwa Ndenza has more.
13: Klinus Breitenbach says South Africa needs an anti-corruption body that is completely independent from the officials it is tasked with targeting. She says the NPA does not have the capacity nor the budgetary independence to ensure that corrupt state officials are put behind bars. Breitenbach says they now propose creating a Scorpions 2.0, similar to a Chapter 9 institution like the Public Protector, that can investigate and prosecute corruption without interference. She says moving the investigating of corruption to a separate, capable and independent body will free up capacity at the NPA to prosecute crimes like assault, murder and rape without delay. Breitenbach says while the allegations of interference leveled against IDEC head Andrea Johnson are untested, it is important that she testifies before the Matlanga Commission to shed light on the matter. Babalwa Ndenza, Eyewitness News.
1: And two British hackers have been jailed for a cyber attack on London's public transport operator in 2024. 20-year-old Talitha Joubert and 18-year-old Owen Flowers exposed the details of millions of customers. London's Woolwich Crown Court has sentenced the pair to 5.5 years sentences each. AFP reports that this attack was one of Britain's biggest data breaches. A look at your weather. A fine Friday in store for Gauteng. Tomorrow, temperatures will drop to overnight lows between 2 and 5 degrees and peak at highs between 21 and 24 degrees. Partly cloudy skies in store for the mother city with variable winds at a low of 12 and a high of 19 degrees. The top story in Eyewitness News. It's the latest coming from the south of Joburg on your roads, where motorists travelling towards Lanesia are urged to exercise extreme caution and expect delays due to active protest action by community members.
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5: Well, as you've heard in Eyewitness News, protests, this is in the Lanesia area, affecting several routes. These include the R554 Navana Drive, also the R558, and also the N12. Expect heavy delays heading into Protea. So if you have no business heading towards Lanesia, please avoid the area at all costs. Some routes are blocked and barricaded with burning rocks and tires. Avoid that route if you can. Also, slow moving traffic still. Let's go to Ekurhuleni. That's in Klerkdorp, heading into Tembisa. This is on Allendale Road, approaching Zierfontein Road in Midrand. Traffic remains a bit sluggish. This is on the N1 northbound between the Bethune Exchange and Samarand. While in the mother city, expect some delays. N1 outbound between Foreshore and Brackenfell. Also, bumper-to-bumper traffic on the M5 southbound between Pinelands and Kenilworth. If you come across any other traffic issues, kindly WhatsApp us on 072-702-1702.
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8: There's been quite a lot of reporting lately, and MoneyWeb was the latest to look at it, about what Virgin Active is doing. And you know, there's a whole complicated story about it. They're going to sort of list separately from Brait, Brait's being wound down, etc. But what's really interesting is what they're trying to do with some of their clubs. They've spent quite a lot of money on one in Cape Town. The idea is what they call a second space. So it's not a workplace, and it's not your home, and it's not just a gym. It's what you do, if you like, after your workout. So you'd go and, I don't know, for me, swim 2 laps or something. And then it's what you do after that. So you might have a computer open, but you're meeting some people, or you sort of have a coffee, or you know, do something like that. And I was interested because there was a story in The Economist as well recently about how more companies are trying to start kind of clubs. Now, the whole point of these clubs, these are places where maybe you exercise, maybe you do some work, maybe you go to the bar, maybe you go to the dance floor, maybe a friend comes and you go to the restaurant, but you have to be a member. And what they're trying to do is create a sense of community, because they don't want it to just be a sort of airport lounge, if you like. They want a completely different feel. And I can't help but think that's actually quite difficult to do. I haven't belonged to a gym for quite a while, and I'm a sort of COVID casualty of gyms. I ended up spending more time on a bicycle, and I found I enjoyed that more, for the moment at least. The one thing I did like about going to a gym, though, was bumping into similar people from time to time, and you kind of have a nodding acquaintance. Some people absolutely hate that when they're exercising, and I know they just want to sort of, you know, have blinkers on and not see anyone. And I understand that too. What would it take to attract you to something like that? I mean, would it need to be a really good shower or a sauna? I do miss that, I must say. To go and sit in a hot room for a few minutes is quite fun. Maybe a place where you can go as a family, like the sort of older clubs. I'm thinking of the Joburg Country Club or whatever those things are. What would it take for you to go and join one, spend some time there, spend some money there? What facility would it be? 072-702-1702. 21 minutes now to 7.
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8: Fella Keller, I'm guessing that it would probably help to have a big screen showing some Springbok tests on repeat.
18: So I'm going to shock you.
5: Mm.
18: I don't do group activities when it comes to like being at the gym.
5: Yeah.
18: I consider it like my one time to just be by myself.
5: Yes. And I want my headphones on and go away.
18: I don't even switch on my data because I make sure that all my favorite songs are downloaded and that's the only thing I listen to. So yeah, I would opt out if that was a company requirement.
5: And a kind of a place where you would maybe do the gym, but then sort of chill there afterwards.
18: I actually don't like that as well.
5: Yeah.
18: Because I also tend, because I go to a very big gym,
5: right.
18: I tend to find that people, because of the rewards that are linked to the medical aid, people just walk in, sit on their laptop for an hour, and then get the free meals. And I'm like, no, guys, if we're going to go to the gym, let's actually gym.
5: Yeah, or drink a cappuccino. Yuck. Harry Kane, is he going to the next World Cup? He doesn't know.
18: Well, he's not sure, Stephen. He admits that he's not sure if he'll continue representing England following their semi-final defeat to Argentina at the FIFA World Cup. The striker and captain couldn't help his side take advantage of their 1-0 lead as they eventually lost 2-1 to the defending champions, who will now take on Spain in Sunday's final. For the Three Lions, they're switching their attention to Saturday's bronze medal match against France.
19: It's too early to talk about that. Always just about taking it year by year and how I feel. And the England national team is my pride and joy. It's what I love to do most, more than anything. Obviously, 4 years is a long way away. I'm 33 in the summer. But as you see on the other end with Leo there, he's still performing at the highest level. So, yeah, I never want to put a limit on these things. I'll address every situation as they come. But for now, it's just about processing another tough loss with this team.
18: A public memorial service is currently taking place in Stellenbosch as the life and career of Jaden Adams is remembered. The midfielder passed away on Saturday, just weeks after representing Bafana Bafana at the World Cup and helping Mamelodi Sundowns win the CAF Champions League. Speaking at a private memorial this morning, Captain Ronan Williams, he prays on his impact on and off the field.
20: We will miss your quality, your passes, your vision and your brotherhood. Mr. Tsai, Private Zeb, Grootman, we will never forget you. We will carry you in our hearts, carry you on our sleeve, carry you on this badge, and forever you will remain part of us. Jaden, fly high with the angels. We will continue keeping your legacy alive. Rasakh me masakin.
18: Kevin Foote has made 3 changes to the junior Springbok team for their under-20 World Championship final against France on Saturday. Wasim Bewera starts at number 8, Rasima Kosas in at flanker, while Aldazon Felix is in at fullback. Luan Giolemelo, who received a red card in the semi-final win over England, has now had his suspension rescinded following an appeal. In the seniors game, Wales face a daunting task against the Springboks on Saturday as they look to avenge last November's 73-0 defeat. Hooker Ryan Elias, who will earn his 50th cap for the Dragons, and has discussed the motivation in the squad to cause an upset.
21: You know, they're tough to beat anyway, but particularly in their own backyard, they're extremely physical. They're world number one for a reason. They've got dangerous backs, dangerous forwards. You've got to respect them front door, but also, you know, when they pull the trigger out wide, they, as I say, They've got a wide variety of arsenal. So yeah, it's a big challenge. Hopefully we can muscle up on them because, you know, particularly their forwards are a very powerful pack, and yeah, it's going to be tough.
18: And a day one update from the Open sees Daniel Brown and Sung Jung Im in a share of the lead on 4 under par. That's one shot clear of 7 players, who include South Africa's MJ Dufay. Thola Gelimganga, Eyewitness News Sport.
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8: According to 7 the time, if someone had been away from Joburg for 5 years and came back and was just driving around, even just from the airport to wherever they were going, and was asked what's changed, I mean, apart from the state of the roads, the most obvious thing that's changed, and it's changed so quickly, is the number of solar panels you see on roofs. And you see them everywhere, on top of almost every petrol station, on top of public buildings, on top of companies, on top of shopping centers, on top of homes. You see them everywhere. And new research suggesting councils in Gauteng could save 2.5 billion rand, I'm sure it's more than that actually, if they actually bought all of the excess solar. So all of the power that is generated but not used from people who have panels on their roofs or on their parking lots or wherever. Dr. Tracy Ledger is a senior researcher at the Public Affairs Research Institute. Tracy, good evening and thanks for your time. Look, I'm sure really nobody is able to use all of the power they generate from their solar panels. The big problem is always storage. Are there any hard numbers on how much power is going to waste here?
2: So, good evening, Stephen. So, on the calculations that we have done, which is based on satellite image data of essentially every satellite, every rooftop solar panel in South Africa, and we've been able to classify it by municipality, we have worked out that at the moment we estimate that just over 1 billion kilowatt hours of rooftop solar is curtailed every year.
8: So in other words, it's produced, it's generated, but by being curtailed, it can't be used.
2: It can't be used. So what we've said is we've estimated based on interviews with solar companies and some of the bigger solar users, we've estimated that across the board, approximately 30% of what is generated is curtailed. And that occurs in large part also in the residential market. And that's very important in Gauteng, and especially in Johannesburg. Gauteng has got the biggest share of installed solar PV panels in the country. Joburg has by far got the biggest share, and residential panels are double any of the other categories of panels.
8: I wonder how much of that is because of Eskom and load shedding and how much of that is because of a lack of faith in city power. Hard to know. The real issue then is storage. So the obvious answer would be for councils to buy that power when they're producing it and then sell it back at a time convenient to them. There are lots of ways to do that. We've seen the city of Cape Town, one or two other people in the Western Cape doing that. Are they providing models that other places could be following?
2: I think there's no doubt that the city of Cape Town is leading in terms of feed-in tariffs and in terms of flexibility to allow consumers to feed excess power into the grid. And what we're saying is that what we've seen in some of the other municipalities is a slightly more confrontational approach taken by the municipality. So, for example, if you have solar panels, then you're not allowed to be on prepaid anymore, and you have to go to a much more expensive postpaid account. You have to go on a time of use tariff. And unfortunately, what these municipalities are doing is they're just creating an incentive for people to go off grid, particularly because electricity prices are going up by significant amounts above inflation and salary increases. So what municipalities are doing is they're creating an incentive for people to go off the grid, which is exactly what they don't want, because there's billions and billions of rands worth of infrastructure available to generate electricity at a fraction of the cost the municipalities can buy it from Eskom. And you're absolutely correct, Stephen. If they then combine that with battery storage to store the excess, which is mostly stored in the middle of the day when tariffs are low, and then put it back into the grid, sell it back to their own customers in the evening peak times, they can make a significant arbitrage with the Eskom cost. And then in addition, an investment in battery storage can also be used to charge the batteries overnight at the cheapest Eskom rates and then discharge that through the morning storage. So the last thing municipalities should be doing is creating an incentive for people to go off the grid. In fact, we should be encouraging households to significantly increase the number of panels on their roofs, because that means that more and more power will be curtailed. If 30% is curtailed at the moment and you double your installation, almost all of that extra power is going to be available to go into the grid at no capital cost to the municipality.
8: So the capital cost for the municipality is the storage, right? You can get the residents, you can get your Stevens and Tracys to pay for the smart meters, and we probably would if we could get some money out of it. But the storage would not be cheap. That mechanism for the councils,
2: well,
8: they will have to invest
2: in. You don't have to. There's no reason for the council to be involved in capital expenditure to go and buy storage and manage it. You can lease and rent the storage. And even when you add on the cost of that leased storage to, let's say, a 1 rand feed-in tariff, you still end up with a cost that is significantly lower. I think we were calculated it's a 1 rand 32 per kilowatt hour, whereas the average Eskom tariff, not even the overnight, the peak tariff, but the average Eskom tariff to municipalities is 1 rand 92. So even, you know, leasing storage, battery storage all around the world is getting cheaper and cheaper and cheaper very quickly. And there are opportunities for municipalities to literally lease a plug-and-play solution. Mm. They don't have to go and buy the battery storage themselves.
8: Mm, that's interesting. There's a much bigger philosophical point that I think is worth making, which is that, and you make such a strong point, that richer people are almost incentivized. So people with solar are incentivized to just get off the grid. But is it not important to keep richer people and poorer people in the same grid? Because otherwise, you cannot ensure that richer people subsidize poorer people, and because of the cost of electricity, they then won't have it.
2: Well, exactly. But the thing is there are two ways for richer households to subsidize poorer households. The one is to pay higher tariffs for their electricity. But the other way in which wealthier households can subsidize poorer households is by putting more solar panels on their roof. Because if we have more of this cheaper power going into a place like City Power, that's where we create the options for tariffs to be lower. That's where we create the options. There are all sorts of innovative things we could do. There was a very interesting study that GCRO did a couple of years ago, which suggests that almost half of people with solar panels on their roof would be happy to put power back into the grid for free if they didn't have to incur any costs for that. So we could have a situation where, let's say City Power, and I'm singling them out because we did a deep dive on Joburg. City Power could say to someone who's got solar panels on their roof and say, fine, you can stay on prepaid and pay the lower prepaid tariffs, but in return for that, you need to put your excess power into the grid for free. And an awful lot of people would say yes. And there's no reason why City Power shouldn't then take a portion of that money that they've arbitraged, and they could use it to support further access to free basic electricity. It would improve electricity services for everyone in the city. So there are multiple ways. You know, I think it's very short-sighted just to say, well, richer people need to subsidize poorer people. There's only one way to do it. If wealthier households double the amount of solar panels on their roof and City Power ends up saving 2 billion rand on bulk costs, that is a much bigger benefit to poor households, than the situation that arises if you simply force people off the grid.
8: So much to think about. Dr. Tracy Ledger, thank you. Senior researcher at the Public Affairs Research Institute. Just a reminder, you're with The Money Show. It's 6 minutes now at 7 o'clock. Well, news today from Eskom. It's got all of the approvals necessary to launch its new subsidiary, Eskom Green. It will provide power to customers that is generated through renewable sources. In other words, if you're producing something, manufacturing something that you're exporting to the EU, you need to ensure that, in fact, it is produced by the electricity you use to do that is produced not from coal, but from renewable resources. Well, then Eskom Green would be your person. Rivenengo Mnisi is the Eskom Renewables Group Executive in charge at Eskom Green. Rivenengo, good evening, and thanks for your time. So you have all the approvals. What's the next stop? What's the next step? You've got some projects in the pipeline. You want to get going with those, I presume?
3: Evening, Stephen Crotters and the listeners. Certainly, on the launch, I think I've also had a discussion with you on the evening. I did mention that we've got 2 gigs that we're looking at to take out to the manage to the market this year. We've advanced development and we're currently at late stage development, going through the necessary governance and approvals. So we're quite confident that we should be able to take out PV and BESS to around for 2 gig or so within this year.
8: I mean, in the next 5 years, 2030, I think it is, you want to implement nearly 6 gigawatts of renewables. I presume you're not building all of that from scratch. There must be at least some plans that have already been approved to get things going. I mean, it's a wonderfully ambitious target, and there's a lot to do, and this potential for growth here is massive. I don't need to tell you, of all people, that.
3: Yeah. Now, certainly, we're sitting with around 14 gig of opportunities within Eskom land that we believe we can commercialize and get into bankability stage. Currently, I think what we're pushing towards the late-stage development is around 3 gig because we need to take out the 2 gig this year. And we also started work in other opportunistic areas that has got wind. We've got Clancy, where we believe we can also partner with other developers in that area. There's been a lot of developers with cluster wind that have been approaching us, and we think looking at the IRP, we'll need to probably partner with developers that will also bring on board good megawatts of wind as well.
8: So that's the supply side. The demand side, you're expecting a lot of demand for renewable power? I mean, a lot of people wanting to move away, tell their shareholders or their customers that they're using renewable power?
3: Yeah, certainly. We're experiencing, I think, roughly around 4 to 6 gig of interest that we're pursuing, that we're trying to get into some sort of an agreement with our clients. They're obviously interested in a 24/7 supply, reliable, because majority of our clients are looking at in manufacturing, heavy industry, where they use energy almost on a 24/7. So we've seen good demand, and also not only demand, they're also looking to partner as an off-taker while also generating at the same time with us as well.
8: Over time, this is going to grow, and it may seem like science fiction now, but I mean, 15, 20, maybe 30 years from now, won't Eskom Green really play the role that Eskom plays now, where most of our power could come from renewable sources? I mean, if you'd said that that'll happen in Texas 20 years ago, people would have laughed at you. But that is what's happening in Texas. It's happening in some parts of Australia. I mean, this could move quite quickly. You'll be right at the center of it.
3: Yeah, certainly. I recently, I think over a month ago, I was in Spain, and they went through a similar journey where the key incumbent, spin out the renewable division, and then later on the renewable division actually took over the utility. And that the same has happened in France with EDF and Engie. We've seen similar models where actually the spin-off of renewable becomes bigger to a point where it then housed the mother body that it initially was spun off from. So sure. You're quite right, Stephen Crotis.
8: Rivenengo Misi, thanks very much indeed. Currently an Eskom Renewables Group executive, but as I understand it, this is going to be the CEO at Eskom Green.
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8: Why are there so few smartphones to buy? I'm serious. Sipumelele Zondi knows. He'll tell us why in about 5 minutes. Just gone 7 o'clock.
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0: Roadway is blocked off with burning tires, rocks and debris. JMPD's Xolani Fihla is advising motorists to avoid the area and or use alternative routes.
1: JMPD officers are currently on scene and public order policing has been requested to assist in managing the situation and dispersing the crowd and to bypass the closure on K43 between Bangalore and Vowell Street. Motorists can use the Golden Highway, R553, Navana Drive, R554 or Walter Road for those travelling from Lawley to Annandale areas. Officers will remain on site to monitor the situation and assist in directing traffic.
0: In the capital, as he wraps up his testimony at the Madlanga Commission, senior investigator at corruption watchdog IDAC, Brian Padeachi, says he's concerned about the negative public perceptions about him. Padeachi has been on the witness stand for 3 days, testifying largely about his investigation into senior crime intelligence officials. That investigation arose from a complaint laid at IDAC by National Coloured Congress Member of Parliament Fadil Adams, raising suspicion it could have been politically influenced. Tabiso Goba has more.
2: Throughout his 3 days in the witness stand, senior IDAC investigator Brian Padeachi has maintained that cases are assigned to him by his superiors. Padeachi says he cannot answer much of the questions regarding why IDAC chose to pursue the cases against crime intelligence officers.
3: Day before yesterday, we had a security expert, Eldridge or Eldrick or whatever. He referred to me as an enabler, similar to Brown McCarthy in a coup. Now I'm saying, Commissioner, I'm coming here to assist the Commission.
2: Evidence leader, Mahlapa Silo.
4: I am absolutely clear that you are a witness before this Commission. You are anything but an accused. You are not an accused. I do not intend to engage with you as an accused. And to the extent that I may have come across as such, I would like to tender my apologies.
2: Silo says the Commission plans to call more IDEC senior officials in the upcoming weeks. Tabiso Goba, Eyewitness News.
0: Parliament's impeachment committee says it's nearing the goal of finalising the terms of reference for President Cyril Ramaphosa's Section 89 inquiry by the end of this month. Committee chairperson Makashile Gana has been attending court proceedings in a matter in which the president seeks to delay the hearings of the committee until the report on which the inquiry is based is reviewed by the Western Cape High Court. But Gana said today until a ruling is made in either of these matters, the preparatory work for the inquiry won't be delayed for any reason. Lindsay Dentlinger has more.
5: Chairperson Makashule Gana says he's comforted by confirmation from President Cyril Ramaphosa's legal counsel that the interdict he seeks is not intended to disrupt preparations for the inquiry, such as the appointment of an evidence leader or the preparation of witnesses. He's confirmed that political parties have made submissions for an evidence leader, which will be considered at a meeting next week.
6: So I've also had a conversation with the Constitutional Legal Services Office to say that they must start looking at the nominees that have come from the political parties to see which of the senior counsel are available.
5: Garner says once an evidence leader is appointed by Parliament, a deputy will also be considered and they can then set to work on drawing up a witness list.
6: We're kind of confident that by next week Wednesday we'll get closer to knowing who's going to lead evidence in this regard.
5: The Western Cape High Court is expected to rule on Ramaphosa's interdict application by the end of next week. Lindsay Dentlinger, Eyewitness News.
0: And continued demand for Cartrack has bolstered Karoo's first quarter performance. The technology group says subscription revenue rose 19% in the first quarter, driven by strong demand for Cartrack's fleet management and operational intelligence platform. Cartrack added a record 142,000 net subscribers during the quarter, taking its total subscriber base to more than 2.8 million. Anilita Fandese has more.
7: Cartrack, which accounts for almost all of Karoo's subscription income, recorded 19% subscription revenue growth to 1.35 billion rand, while annual recurring revenue climbed to more than 5.4 billion rand. Chief Executive Zach Callisto says growing subscriber numbers, together with higher adoption of products such as AI-powered video and Cartrack Tag, are helping accelerate recurring revenue despite the stronger rand weighing on international earnings. The company expects that momentum to continue, forecasting subscription revenue growth of between 18 and 24% this financial year as it focuses on winning more customers and expanding its subscription platform. Anelita Fandese, Eyewitness News.
0: Gold's trading at $3,991.71 an ounce. The rand at 16.42 to the dollar, at 22.11 to the pound, at 18.78 to the euro. Brent crude oil's at $84.76 a barrel.

0: Protests affecting several routes. There are roads that are barricaded with rocks and burning tires. So expect delays in the area. Delays at this stage include on the R554 Navona Drive, on the Golden Highway, the R558, as well as the N12 heading into Protea Glen. While in the mother city, slow-moving traffic on the N1 inbound approaching Brighton off-ramp.
1: A look at your weather. A fine Friday in store for Gauteng tomorrow. Joburg will drop to overnight lows of 5 degrees and peak at highs of 21. Pretoria is also at lows of 5, reaching highs of 24. Vereeniging is at 2 and 21 degrees. Partly cloudy skies in the mother city with variable winds at a low of 12 and a high of 19 degrees. The top story in Eyewitness News this hour. Motorists travelling towards Lanesia are urged to exercise extreme caution and expect delays due to active protest action by community members.
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5: 7 minutes after seven, The Money Show with Stephen Groetes is brought to you by Absa Rewards. Get double cash back when an African team scores and wins at the FIFA World Cup 2026, courtesy of Visa. T's and C's apply. Well, we'll investigate the smartphone market. What seems to be going wrong? You can blame AI for it in just a moment. Sipumule Lizondi is going to talk to you about that on his smartphone, I presume. Bulalani Balabala, he's already sitting behind me, part of the team sitting there, preparing to talk to you about building your small business and building a brand, and how you build a brand that can inspire trust and loyalty, and, you know, how you end up with long-term customers out of that. And in investment school this evening, Dr. William Wright, also enjoying our luxurious couches here at The Money Show. He's the lead data scientist at Differential Capital. It's not just about the bets that you make, it's the size. It's how much money you put where. There are all sorts of clever ways to make money doing that, and he's one of the people who will be looking at that in investment school. Good to hear from you. 011-883-0702-021-446-0567, and of course voice notes on 072-702-1702.
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5: Quite a bit more reporting on the PIC over the last 24 hours. So Bloomberg reporting on it, News 24 Business reporting on it, Business Day reporting on it too. And it seemed to me that perhaps they had some internal documents from various investigations. A few of the facts that stood out for me, it seems the board, based on what I've been able to see in the public domain of the PIC, really is very divided. And I don't see a quick heel for that. Then you've also got the fact, and I was amazed at this, that the valuation of Lanseria Airport, which has caused all of this trouble, seems to have involved double counting. Now, how any kind of professional firm can do a valuation and have double counting as part of that, I mean, that I find that just extraordinary. And then there was also an investigation by PwC. Cabello Recozzo's the now former chief investment officer at the PIC, and he refused to do an interview with them about this. I would have thought, if you want to clear your name, that's what you do. There was also, it seems, a lack of documentation with regard to decisions. Now, I mean, you don't have to be an expert to know that if you're managing investment decisions, everything has to be in writing. Stephen took this decision. Tseko Fatso took that decision. Sinjabulu did that. It has to be in writing. And yet it wasn't. I mean, and I'm afraid to say, got to a point where I'm so cynical that you just kind of wonder, well, if it wasn't in writing, I don't know if that was just carelessness. I'm afraid to say. I mean, isn't that a terrible thing? But anyway, I don't know if you know more about it than I do. Maybe you know more than is in the public domain. There are still so many questions about what's been happening at the PIC. And I keep thinking about what Kaiser Tolle told us last night. This is about the structure. This is about the mandate. And we need a much bigger change, a much bigger change to the structure. Otherwise, we're just going to be talking about it again and again and again. A bit of a tragedy in some way at the PIC, I think. 11 minutes after 7.
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5: Perhaps the biggest change in the last 20 years, the biggest change between the world that I grew up in and the world my children are growing up in, is the smartphone. looking at screens, living a completely different life, living it in a very different virtual world. And now, bizarrely, the shipment of smartphones dropped by 6.7% year on year in the second quarter of this year. Sipumalele Zondi, good evening. I mean, really, smartphones have been the thing. You could just not bet against them. Suddenly, a massive decline. What's happened?
6: Totally, Stephen. Yes. Hello. So what happened is that there's a shortage of microchips, and this has been predicted, and it's been coming for probably the last year or so, because a lot of these chip makers have shifted their focus. Instead of making microchips for the consumer or goods that are used by the consumer, they've decided that they're going to focus on artificial intelligence, and now they need a lot of storage, and so they basically are not producing microchips for consumer products, and they're producing microchips for AI, and that has then resulted in the slowdown of shipment. And also, what it's also done is to make the smartphones that are available a lot more expensive than they used to be. So it's the availability of microchips. There aren't that many that are available to these companies that produce smartphones. There aren't enough. And then it's also then made smartphones expensive.
5: Okay, so the people who produce the microchips are going to go where the money is, where the biggest profit margin is. And I understand that. I mean, they're running a business. I'll do the same thing. Is there any solution at all to that? I mean, unless all that happens is smartphone prices go up.
6: The solution to that would be more companies producing microchips that are going to be for consumer products. And it seems like there are a lot of companies that have been saying that they want to come into the market. They are trying to produce microchips, but it doesn't seem like it's happening fast enough, because there really are only a handful of companies that are producing a lot of these these microchips that are used or are preferred, rather, like your NVIDIA, your AMD, your Broadcom, and your TSMC. So those are really the only companies that are preferred, that are producing the good stuff, if you will. And so it's just a lot more companies deciding that they increasing their capacity so they can compete with these companies that are preferred.
5: Different things happen with different companies, and they all chase different parts of the market, although I suppose you could say Samsung chases all parts of the market. But Huawei seems to be doing quite well in China. Apple seems to be okay in China. Why are they doing okay, and other smartphone companies are not?
6: So that's the interesting part. So they've decided that they're not going to increase their prices. So we're not sure where they're taking the knock, because they would be taking the knock somewhere, because they're also affected like everybody else. So Apple has said that the prices will actually be going up in the next couple of months. So it's going to be interesting what happens there when their prices start going up in the next couple of months. Huawei is adamant that they're going to keep their prices the same. But also internationally, we do know the problems that Huawei products have faced, especially with the United States of America and not being able to access the Android operating system for the last couple of years. In China, they will do well, but in the rest of the world, they haven't been doing so well, but that's a different issue altogether. So they've decided that they're not going to increase their prices, and they must be taking a knock somewhere, and it's interesting. It's going to be interesting where they would have decided to take a knock.
5: I mean, if I recall, Apple makes more profit per cell phone, particularly at the top end of the market, than anyone else, partly because of the design. And then Huawei is probably just the simple scale of it, because it's so big.
6: Well, that's the thing. And they are huge. They're preferred in China. They don't have to use Android in China. They're using their own operating system in China. And even internationally, they're using their own operating system. But that's why they're preferred over there in China, because they don't really use Google and other products that we use in the rest of the world. So, yes, it's the scale of it. But also what's happened here, it's interesting that you mentioned that because of the high-end nature of Apple products, where a lot of these other competitors have decided to slow down is in the entry level, and that actually is even being seen to But in terms of reducing jobs, for example, Oppo South Africa has said that they're going to be cutting a few jobs in South Africa, and it's believed that it's because of this problem that we have now.
5: Laptops, surely? I mean, they use microchips, don't they? Battle with this as well?
6: Totally. They're also battling as well, because if you've been trying to purchase a laptop in the last couple of months, you would have realized that probably, let's say, since December, you would have realized that those prices have also gone up. And in all likeliness, it's going to eventually impact all other products, because even if you have a fridge in your home, it needs to store memory somewhere. That memory is stored in a microchip. So a lot of these technologies, your car, for example, as well, it needs to store memory stored in a microchip. So a lot of these products that you may not think are computer in the traditional sense of the word, our computers, they all need microchips. And the microchip industry has decided that they're prioritizing artificial intelligence, and they're not prioritizing everything else that's consumer leaning. And it's while it started with smartphones, yes, it's now being seen in laptops, and in all likeliness, it's going to be seen in many things that we use in the home.
5: I mean, there's a bit of a gap then in the sort of consumer tech market. Surely someone's going to fill it. I mean, they'll invest in capacity.
6: But it's not easy as well, because we are hearing various companies saying that they are trying to do this. We've heard a couple of American companies that they're trying to scale up what they produce, and they want to produce it in the United States of America and not in Asia, like the other dominant companies that are doing a lot of their work out in Asia. So yes, but it's going to probably take the next couple of years in order for them to get it right. And the prediction is that we're going to have this problem at least until the year 2030. So that's probably another 3 to 4 years or so with this problem.
5: I'll have to ask my phone. Siphumelele Zondi, thanks very much indeed. The tech expert, really appreciate that. Astonishing, 18 minutes after 7.
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5: 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He joins us now. How's it, Bulelani? How are you going?
12: I'm very good.
5: Good.
12: 7 months in.
5: Okay, you can build a business and you can build a brand. I mean, what is there a difference between those two things?
12: I mean, there's definitely a difference, right? I think business really, when you think about a business, it focuses more on transactions. 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But when you think about the brand really focuses on different things. Focuses on building long-term relationships and also then sustainable relationships. It focuses on building an experience with those customers. I mean, you know, I think one of the most fondest memories I had or consistently have on this is there's a gentleman in my local township in Tembisa who used to sell, I think, a cow head and lamb's head. But he had no signage. But there will always be wads of people, over 100, 200 people outside his shop every single day. Why? Because there was an experience. When you got there, he was the most happiest individual, warm and welcoming, which then goes to show that at the end of the day, if you prioritize transaction, then it's a race to the ground, because prioritizing transaction means that you're competing on the basis of price. Mm. And any business that competes on the basis of price, you know, price, what pricing, what cheaper pricing means, that means that you get people through the door, but it doesn't necessarily mean that you sustain or you maintain them. Mm. The only way to sustain and retain them is through a brand experience.
5: Okay, so when you start your business, and you mean you're literally looking for a place to run your business from, should you be looking at building a brand from that point?
12: You definitely should. But I think for me, let's and I think this is where it usually gets a little bit confusing, especially for small business owners, because they're now thinking billboard, signage. Mm. No, guys, brand is not a logo. You know, it's not a printed flyer. It's not a branded, it's not a branded shirt. It's the experience that people have with that logo. So think about it this way. Every time your brain, every time you see a particular color, it's got to, it builds up certain affinity. Like, for instance, I'll make an example. If I throw up the word plumber and I ask you what came up to mind, and there were five people in the room, all those five individuals will give me a different answer. They'll give me an answer based on the experience that they have or the knowledge that they have of the product. What, when you then build a brand, what does it mean? That means that you build every other experience beyond the technical work of the actual business. Means that maybe you do a little bit extra, maybe you then become humorous to the customer, so that when the customer is able to then uniquely identify you, says that if you're looking for a plumber who's got warm reception, the best person to call is this individual.
5: So, I mean, you make the point that a lot of people think it's a logo. What makes a strong brand? I mean, part of it is the personality of the brand. I mean, think sort of Nando's versus, you know, your stuffy, boring Banks, most of them anyway. How do you make a strong brand, especially if you're just a Bulalani or just a Stephen and you are the business, you know?
12: Beautiful question. First and foremost, you are not the next brand X, Y, and Z. So anyone, anytime anyone says that to you, chuck it to the side. You need to build uniquely what is will emulate you as the founder. In the early stages, what the best place to then source what the brand is going to be is from you. So as a founder and a business owner, don't try and also be someone else. Let it ooze out of you, because it becomes the most easiest thing to replicate. And I think the key critical things here and why it's important is that, number one, it builds credibility. It makes it easier for you to sell, because why, now people know that you've delivered for other individuals, and those individuals themselves are even speaking about the impact of your particular product. So beyond just even thinking about it, it's being conscious of how you show up and what that even looks like. But I think, but beyond the shenanigans of look and feel, it's the experience that you leave the people with. And I think the easiest way for a business owner to think about the experience that they leave people with, ask the last five customers what the experience was. Because think about it this way. If they got the service from you, they could have easily gotten the service from everybody else. They could have even gotten the service from someone who was even cheaper than you. But asking them those key questions through feedback gives you a great understanding and building an archetype to understand what is it about your brand that makes them tick.
5: So, I mean, most township or small businesses, their marketing budget will be, well, I'll make a circle with my hands. I mean, it'll be nil, right?
12: Yeah.
5: So how do you build a brand in those circumstances? And again, you're back to the personality, a bit of the entrepreneur. I mean, it puts quite a lot on that person.
12: No, definitely. But I think for me, there's a concept called, the wow factor. Mm-hmm. And the wow factor really talks about what is that thing that costs you 0%, but that you do that gets people talking. I know back in the days for me, I think this is a little over 10 years ago, I would go into new sales pitches with no shoes and no socks. Now you've got this guy wearing a suit head to toe with a tie, but no shoes and no socks. But you know what I was doing is that what I then did is that I disarmed all those individuals who were in the room in the first place. So the whole entire conversation started with laughter. The second thing was the why. Whenever a customer asks you why, they give you the absolute amazing opportunity to sell your naturalized story. Because in the absence of the why, they see a logo, they see a website that says we provide branding or printing or cleaning or or whatever other services. But the moment they ask you why, it means that you build the curiosity out of the 0% budget for you to answer them in the way in which you then deliver to them. That is how, that is where for me that you then sort of then develop and start. Instead of emailing out that invoice, could you potentially bring it to the customer's office and maybe even sing, you know, a melody or two with it, so that they don't forget? And you know what the beautiful thing about this is that the people never forget. One of our first machines that we financed, and we financed this machine, not even financed, we got this machine paid for by a large advertising company in the country, we didn't pay for. It was an individual who was a finance practitioner that I sat with, and I did this particular thing or said, man, give me your business card. I'll talk to people about you. Mm-hmm. He then had a meeting with his client, and his client was the CEO of this advertising agency. Then they thought that was the most creative thing. We met, and then we became their ESD partner.
5: Sure. Are there practical steps? I mean, something you can do literally tomorrow, have done by Monday morning to start this?
12: I mean, for me, it's a couple of things. I think for me, it's a couple of things, right? Number one, definitely get the feedback from, ask your customers, what is about your brand that has constantly gotten them coming back? That's the first one. The second one really is about the different touch points that you have. The different touch points for me are the access points. Is it the phone? Is it the website? Is it a social media platform? Look at those social media platforms. Is there look and feel consistency on those platforms? And there isn't, then you can utilize basic tools like, I mean, your AI tools to come out with the basic prompting that will help you to align what the tonality is of your brand. But most importantly, don't emulate, build from within and ensure that you build consistency. But most importantly, remember, if you ever forget anything we've said today, remember this one key thing. A brand is a promise made and a promise delivered. The one of the most critical things you could ever do is deliver and deliver consistently. And when you deliver on your word, people will never forget you and you'll always be reliable.
5: Yeah, no. I mean, that's absolutely true. And you talk of sort of brand building, perhaps the most value out of nothing I've ever seen. Was Paddy Lehotla, the statistician general, Dr. Lehotla, who wore that yellow suit for the census 15 years ago or whatever. Everybody knew about it.
12: Exactly.
5: I mean, all the time. It's so simple. All it was a yellow suit.
12: But here's the thing. I mean, the same cost for that suit could have been the same cost maybe for a black or a pink or a red suit. But the beautiful thing about that is, you've got this African male and who's then in a professional setting, who's wearing this yellow suit. They're not known to bring color into these numbers, which are in most cases doom and gloom. Mm. But that particular pop of color gets people talking. But here's the key thing. People usually think that that's a distraction. But you know what it actually does? It brings people back into the center of, in actual fact, yellow suit, what does it actually even do? And that is the sale.
5: Bulelani, thank you very much indeed. Bulelani Balabala is the business speaker and township entrepreneur.
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5: Aubrey, how's it, man? 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
14: Absolutely. How are you doing, Steve? Are you well?
5: Yeah, I'm good. How's your brand building?
14: I believe it's got to ooze out of you, eh? Try and keep that in mind. Listen, let's talk about what's happening on our show. Dr. Njabulo James Ngosi is a South African author and program director, and he's the author of the book Building Better Men. We're going to be finding out how we can build a better quality of man here in South Africa, if that is a possibility. In the second hour of the show, on our Crime Time feature, we're talking about why cyber criminals are targeting South African sports clubs. Apparently that is a thing. And then we're going to be talking in that conversation. We're going to be speaking to Ryan van der Koolwijk, Managing Executive at ITOO Special Risks. And then Thabiso Goba, Eyewitness News reporter, talks to us about what's going on at the Madlanga Commission. And then in the third hour of the show, this is for me a very important one, we are going to be talking to Professor Musa Ulu, who's a cultural expert. Mm. You might have noticed that in many Africans' surnames, there'll be a connection to a particular token or particular animal. We find out why that is the case.
5: Ndlovu.
14: Ndlovu, in my case, yes, Ndlovu, and many different other tokens. Mm. And then, of course, in the final hour, we open up the lines. And that is an open line. That's our show tonight.
5: Aubrey Masango, thanks very much indeed. Bringing the time to 7:30. Why size matters. That's an investment school. That's next. Marky, good evening. The latest on the precious stones robbery.
1: That's right, Stephen. Good evening. Lawyer for the two remaining accused in the alleged 14.9 million rand precious stones robbery says she's not concerned about co-accused Etienne van der Walt potentially turning state witness after charges against him were withdrawn. Crystal Kiwi says the version presented in court by the state is largely identical to statements her clients provided to investigators in 2023. The pair, Adrian McKenzie and Kirsch Lee Stalls, were seen leaving the Johannesburg Magistrates Court this afternoon after being granted 5,000 rand bail each. The duo put suspended MPD Deputy Chief Julius Mkhwanazi and Witness K as masterminds at the center of the alleged robbery. They told the court they were acting on instruction of their superior, Mkhwanazi, and his co-conspirator, known as Witness K, when they unknowingly stole 14.9 million rand worth of precious stones at a residence in Killarney in 2023. Kiwi says her clients are open to legal options but insists a guilty plea is not under consideration.
15: There are always various options at our disposal as the defense. So it would almost be tantamount, given that the state is dominus litis, they would need to approach us to say, can we consider A, B, and C? With reference to the aspect of pleading guilty, that is definitely not something that we intend to consider.
1: The South African Spaza and Tuck Shop Association says extortionists targeting Spaza shops continue unabated. Earlier this week, a Somali shop owner was shot and killed inside his shop in Bontehierville in Cape Town in full view of customers. It follows another shooting on a Spaza shop owner who survived in the same area days prior. SASTA spokesperson Busi Songobo says the ongoing crime has a serious impact on communities and business owners. Ngobo says Garankuwa in Gauteng is among the area's hardest hit by extortion and intimidation.
16: That entire area is controlled by Spaza shop mafia, or people who are making sure who opens and who doesn't open a Spaza shop there. And those that we have Spaza shops pay that protection fee.
1: Bontehierville Ward Councillor Angus McKenzie says there'd been reports of extortion threats in the area before this week's fatal shooting of the shop owner.
17: I will, however, tell you that within the Bontehierville area, it was not a problem. Over the last few weeks, we had received a number of complaints of a specific gang that had started to attempt to extort Spaza shops.
1: And continued demand for Cartrack has bolstered Karoo's first quarter performance. The technology group says subscription revenue rose 19% in the first quarter, driven by strong demand for Cartrack's fleet management and operational intelligence platform. Cartrack added a record 142,000 net subscribers during the quarter, taking its total subscriber base to more than 2.8 million. Annelita Fandese has more.
18: Cartrack, which accounts for almost all of Karoo's subscription income, recorded 19% subscription revenue growth to 1.35 billion rand, while annual recurring revenue climbed to more than 5.4 billion rand. Chief Executive Zach Callisto says growing subscriber numbers, together with higher adoption of products such as AI-powered video and Cartrack Tag, are helping accelerate recurring revenue despite the stronger rand weighing on international earnings. The company expects that momentum to continue, forecasting subscription revenue growth of between 18 and 24% this financial year as it focuses on winning more customers and expanding its subscription platform. Annelita Fandese, Eyewitness News.
1: A look at your weather. A fine Friday in store for Gauteng. Tomorrow, temperatures will drop to overnight lows between 2 and 5 degrees and peak at highs between 21 and 24 degrees. Partly cloudy skies in the mother city with variable winds at a low of 12 and a high of 19 degrees. The top story in Eyewitness News. Lawyer for the two remaining accused in the alleged 14.9 million rand precious stones robbery says she's not concerned about co-accused Etienne van der Walt potentially turning state witness after charges against him were withdrawn.
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23: Investment School.
5: 24 minutes now to 8 the time. Okay, so often in investment school, you'll hear big conversations around what to invest in. And it makes complete sense. You want to know what the winners are. You want to know what the losers will be. And so that's one of the reasons we have those conversations. Tonight, we're talking not so much on the where or what you invest in, but in how much. In other words, why, when it comes to investing, size matters. There are all sorts of mathematical games you can play with this. Well, that's what I'm told. I have no idea how it works. Someone who does is Dr. William Wright. He's the lead data scientist at Differential Capital. William, thanks so much for coming in. Good evening.
24: No, thank you so much for having me, Stephen.
5: Okay, so we spend a lot of time talking about the what. How important is their sizing? I mean, you can be right about something, but if you put too much into it, what happens? Too many eggs in one basket? What happens to the basket?
24: Yeah, I mean, if you bet the farm, you can lose the farm, right? And I think it's the next logical step in the process. Once you have the good idea, you need to sort of know how much, not you're just prepared to put up for it, but what's the right amount, you know? And a lot of professionals spend a lot of time doing a lot of math trying to figure out exactly what that number is. And the uncomfortable truth of it is exactly that. If you know you can have a winning idea, but if you oversize your position, everything's gone. Similarly, you can actually have quite a modest edge, or like a, you know, moderately an idea with moderate conviction, and if you size your bets right, you could actually end up being quite wealthy because of that. And that's the uncomfortable trade-off, especially when there's that emotional aspect that sometimes comes with a high conviction idea.
5: Okay, we're going to have to do this, break this down for me, because you would say, for example, if you've gone back 10 years, how could you put too much money into Capitec?
24: That's fair. And I think the problem is there is you need to have enough capital in so that if things do go, don't go the way that you think there are, you're not going to lose everything, so right, you can't continue to play. So there can be good days and bad days, and even if the idea is solid, if on the bad day everything's there and it goes down far enough, you're not going to have enough to rejoin.
5: I mean, and Capitec's had bad days too along the way. Okay, there's a thing called the Kelly Criterion. What is that?
24: So that's basically when we said the professionals do a whole bunch of math to try and figure out how much to bet. That's the foundational math, basically, that describes how much is the right amount to put into an investment. And I won't go into too much of the details around it. It's got quite an interesting story. It actually has nothing to do with finance. It originally comes from a guy called John Kelly, who was a physicist working at Bell Labs in the 1950s. And he was studying the amount of information you could extract from a noisy telephone signal. And he found that there's a direct relationship between that and the types of problems that gamblers were trying to solve. This idea of how do I know how much money to put down when I'm about to make a bet on a tip that's unreliable. And effectively, like I said, I won't go into the math, but it's quite intuitive. The idea is if you've got a lot of conviction in the idea, you can bet more. If it's very risky, you can bet less. And you always want to make sure that you're not betting so much that, you know, if you have a string of losers, you can still carry on.
5: Would just the sort of fuzzy telephone line, it's about making sure that you see the information that matters and ignore the information that doesn't. And that's why that matters for fuzzy telephone lines and for gamblers.
24: Yes, exactly.
5: Okay. So, then there's the idea that something that is so obviously right, why would the amount of money, so Capitec, why would the amount of money that you'd want to put on that be smaller than you think? Why not put a big bet on something that you have a very strong conviction? Why would it be smaller than you would assume?
24: And it's largely got to do with the fact, Stephen, that there's a difference between, you know, trying to get the most amount out of an individual bet and trying to, you know, maximize your return over time while preserving so that you can continue to to participate, right? And it's also got to do with the fact that there's a strong asymmetry when you're, you know, participating in markets. There will be, say, you put down money on an idea and you lose 50%. The next one, you get back 50%. You're not starting flat again. You're actually down 25% from where you originally started. And that's the logic that's baked into that math.
5: Why are you down 25%?
24: Because you say you're starting with 100, you lose 50.
5: Mm-hmm.
24: Well, you lose 50%, so you're now sitting on 50.
5: Oh, and you only make 50 back, which is 25.
24: Yes.
5: Okay. Right. Okay. So then the other point is that I suppose when you are investing, you make one investment decision to put money in X. But every day you keep your money in X, you're actually making an investment decision every day or even every minute, which means that you have to be betting right all the time, not just once.
24: Exactly. And the factor is that, you know, it's if you think about something like a coin flip, right? Say I give you a coin that I honestly tell you is biasly weighted. It's going to land on heads 60% of the time, and it's going to land on tails 40% of the time. You know, that seems like you've got a great edge there. I'm upfront. I'm being honest with you, and the bet is, if you get heads, you know, you'll get double what you bet. Tails, you lose your bet. If you're doing that in a multiple universes where you're flipping this coin, you know, many times, there will be universes in which, you know, you'll be very wealthy if you bet the farm, right? But the problem is that there will be 40% of those universes where you'll lose everything.
5: Mm.
24: And each moment in time is potentially like that. And having a correct position sizing allows you to mitigate that through time.
5: Okay. I think I'm with you. Okay. Right. So then what can happen if you overbet? Because you can still have – you can still make what looks like the right investment decision, but you get the sizing wrong. What happens?
24: So this is one of those other things that's quite—it's actually baked into the math, which is quite convenient. But just because the signal's there, that doesn't mean it's easy to follow. And so, what the Kelly criterion will give you will say, you know, this is the amount that you should put in to try and maximize your return over time and still allow you to, you know, continue to participate, right? But what the math tells you is if you go just above double that amount, effectively you will be losing, you have a higher likelihood of losing over time than winning, or the amount that you lose will basically erode your capital to the point where you can no longer participate. So that's baked into the math. You can't go, if you go above a certain point, yeah, maybe there will be times where you could win really big, but on the whole, if you continue to play over time, you'll eventually lose everything. And even though that's baked into the math, it's if you've got a very high conviction idea, sometimes the emotions associated with that make that pretty hard to follow. I mean, there's been some research that's been done in an academic context where they took a bunch of researchers, took 60, shall we say, quantitatively savvy professionals.
5: People who can count, yeah.
24: And gave them $25 and did that exact experiment with a weighted coin. And even though these people knew the math, knew what they would need to do to be able to maximize, 30% still lost everything. and only 20% of those people got anywhere near the actual optimal amount. So here it's not even anything close to what a market's like, where you can't, you know, accurately size your edge. Here they know the rules, they know the advantage that they have, and 30% of them still biffed it.
5: Okay, so what that means then is that actually knowing where to put your money is the easy part. Knowing how much of your money to put there is really the harder part.
24: Yeah, and the thing is for, I don't think, well, depending on, you know, your average retail investor, maybe some people, you know, will be trading positions via a brokerage app. And I think for those people, the question of size really does become very important. But I think the logic can also be applied to, you know, your average everyday investor that's maybe, you know, got a few high level investments that are spread off where they're not, you know, necessarily trading individual stocks on a given day. And the lesson there is concentration. You know, if you have all of your eggs in one basket, if that basket falls, you lose everything. Rather spread things out, and it applies to, you know, diversity of assets as much as it does in position size.
5: There are a couple of really interesting examples of this, where people actually made the right or the wrong decision in terms of where to put their money, but it was the sizing that was the problem. We'll take your questions as well, of course, for Dr. William Wright in Investment School. 072-702-1702 is 14 minutes now to 7. So there's a thing known as the, I think it's Archegos collapse. This happened in 2021. What happened?
24: So this was actually a guy by the name of Bill Huang, who set up basically a family office with his own, initially starting with his own funds. It was about $10 billion, very wealthy guy. And he had some, shall we say, very oversized positions in a number of stocks. And, you know, he's also able to leverage those positions to the extent where his market exposure was above $100 billion at a certain point. And the other thing he was able to do was he was able to use derivatives by certain banks that meant that they would hold the stocks for him. So there was, you know, it wasn't really clear just how exposed he was. Then some of his positions turned against him. And because of the sort of obfuscation around who was holding what when, it's difficult to say the exact time or the exact period of time that it took. But he basically lost everything in 2 days.
5: Wow.
24: And it effectively had nothing to do with the quality of his positions. It was just how, you know, how much he had in those positions at that given point. If they were, you know, if he was less convicted to them, then it might very well have been that he could have survived and moved on, and they could have paid, you know, paid out in time. But it didn't just affect him. There were a number of Wall Street banks. Credit Suisse lost $5.5 billion. A number of other banks lost to a total of $10 billion, so it was quite a big hit.
5: No, I can imagine. So this wasn't, it wasn't that he picked bad stocks. It was just he put too much money into the stocks he did pick. That's all it was.
24: Essentially.
5: Just a sizing issue. Sure. Okay, we're talking Investment School. We're talking about why size matters, why it's almost more important to decide how much to put in certain stocks rather than the actual stocks that you buy. Dr. William Wright is the lead data scientist at Differential Capital. Taking your questions for him, it's 11 minutes to 8.
0: Imagine if you could save time like you save money. A second here, a minute there. Type a little faster, walk a little faster. Or you could stop scrolling on the internet. 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Watch it grow. Until eventually, one day, you'd have so much time that you wouldn't know what to do with it all. 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And unlike money, you can't make it back. 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And the good news is, if you invest early, time gives you money. And then money gives you more time to do whatever you want to do. Even if it is scrolling on the internet. Ellen Gray, long-term investing. 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
23: Investment School.
5: 9 minutes to eight, the time. Investment School this evening. Dr. William Wright is the lead data scientist at Differential Capital. We're talking about why size matters, and as you've heard, size matters almost more than what you do with it, because it is not so much about where you put your money, but how much you put in certain places. There's another story. Victor Niederhofer, I've heard this name for some reason. So he did something quite similar. What happened to him?
24: His story is almost more tragic, because it's sort of fall of a giant in a way.
5: Yeah.
24: He had a 15-year track record as one of the best hedge fund managers in the world. Very successful, associated with, you know, huge names like George Soros. And in 1997, he took a few losses, and he basically took out options to say he would only take losses when there was a big dip in the U.S. stock market. Mm. And the position that he took was many times what the capital that he had. And on the 27th of October, 1997, stock market dipped, and not over 2 days, in 1 day, entire fund of 130 million gone. And what's tragic about it is that if his position was less aggressive, the options were going to expire in a few days' time. Mm. So if his positions were less aggressive, he actually probably would have made money as opposed to losing everything. And the most tragic part of it is he didn't really learn from it. You know, he rebuilt, he started again, created a new fund. And same sort of situation in 2007, lost everything due to leverage in that case. So going from top of the podium to stumbling down to the bottom, unfortunately, all down to position sizing.
5: Sure. Okay. Ed Thorpe did something very different.
24: Indeed. Ed Thorpe is, for the two bads, we've got one good. So Ed Thorpe's also a bit of a character. He's a mathematician. And
5: he's a mathematician and a character.
24: Well, a gambler, rather. He took John Kelly's research to the blackjack tables and found quite a lot of success there while he was counting cards. And he did what anybody who counts cards does and started a hedge fund. Over a 20-year career, 230 months, only had 3 months of negative returns. And even then, it was only fractions of a percent down after returning, you know, 19% per year.
5: Sure.
24: Before fees. And the how he essentially did it was applying the Kelly criterion. But he actually went a step more conservative. He didn't take the number that the math said was a safe number. He took many fractions below that. And his logic was, you know, in markets, you can't accurately say what your edge actually is. You can only estimate it. And we also have a tendency to overestimate and be overconfident regarding our edge. So he took a far more conservative view and able to perform phenomenally well over a 20-year career.
5: Sure. Okay. So, I mean, it really is about sort of how you manage this. The professional quant funds. So these are people that are doing things very quickly. It's algorithmic. In other words, it's kind of, to put it in another way, it's programmed, and so the computers sort of do it. How do they do this? Because they have to get the sizing right all the time, and it has to be programmed or, I don't know, algorithmed correctly. How do they manage it?
24: So in this case, they're not typically calculating these, doing this math for every single trade and every single stock, but it's more the philosophy that gets baked into the portfolio construction process, into the actual trading pipeline. And it's normally built into the ways you mitigate risk. So you can do stuff like risk parity, where instead of thinking about it in terms of a capital budget, you can think about it in terms of a risk budget. And you can only spend a certain amount of risk on a certain number of ideas, as well as things like volatility targeting, where, you know, you want to say, okay, if you've got an idea that's especially volatile, it's moving up and down, you know, quite a lot, as opposed to being very stable, by nature of its performance or its volatility, that needs to have a smaller position as opposed to a larger one for a more stable idea that's more dependable, so you can, you know, bake in capital preservation. And lastly, it's the same thing that, you know, Ed Thorpe did with fractional Kelly size, where you say, okay, this is what the math says I can do. I'm going to take a number of sort of fractions below that to ensure that, you know, we stay safe with this, or even just having hard caps on the amount of money that you can invest in an idea.
5: Okay, so you can sort of also, you just have to be right more than half the time.
24: I think, you know, not to raise it again, because I think I talk about them so often, but with Renaissance Technologies Medallion Fund, an insider there hypothesized that they were only making right bets about 50.75% of the time.
5: Sure.
24: But they were doing it over so many, they were getting it right over so many unrelated investments that's what built up the track record.
5: Sure. So you're just doing it just slightly, basically. And I mean, it's the old story. If you end up with one penny more at the end of the year, your happiness. But the result of being one penny less is misery.
24: Exactly.
5: Okay. So the sort of bottom line in terms of size matter, we're talking really, I mean, the bigger phrase is kind of concentration risk. How do you make sure that you avoid being reckless? How do you make sure you don't overbet, would probably be the best word.
24: Mm-hmm. I think, like I said previously, your average investor is probably not going to be worrying too much about, you know, how much of X stock am I going to buy, you know, to make sure that I can capitalize on the idea without losing everything. Mm. But in the same way that, you know, the philosophy informs risk at a lot of quant houses, the philosophy can inform your perspective as an everyday investor in, you know, not concentrating everything in a single idea, because also those things can seem great until they're not anymore. Mm. You know, you only see the recklessness after everything's already gone over the cliff. So, you know, structuring your portfolio in such a way that you're able to have a diverse spread of assets helps mitigate that over-concentration risk in a different angle. It's, you know, a crude analogy, but it's very effective.
5: Mm. It's also, I mean, we use the word diversification all the time, but that's kind of what we're doing, but we're just doing it in a slightly different way, a bit more precisely.
24: Absolutely. And I think the other thing that's crucial is, you know, you can't let conviction or excitement, you know, drive your position, or the size of your position, rather. You know, it's one of those things, as we say, it's very difficult to do. From our previous example, you know, educated professionals struggle with it, but you can't let the emotions dominate the investing, because that's very often how you can get burnt. And it's not the investors that take the most, you know, aggressive positions that end up on top on average. It's the investors who invest to ensure that they can continue to play the game.
5: Lots of people are rich because of a fuzzy telephone line. Dr. William Wright, thanks so much. I really appreciate that. Fascinating. The lead data scientist at Differential Capital. Size matters. It's a much more complicated thing to decide rather than actually where to just put your money. It's how much of your money to put there. Really interesting conversation. This is available, of course, as a podcast.
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5: Well, in the US, things turning negative, I'm afraid. The Dow Jones down 0.2%, the Nasdaq down 0.98%, the S&P 500 down 0.34%. Chip stocks seem to be one of the major reasons, hence the Nasdaq high. Oil prices, of course, not helping. And a reminder, gold dipping below $4,000 at one point today. Aubrey is next. We're back tomorrow. Good evening. It's 8 o'clock.
8: This is EWN.
1: Good evening, I'm Maki Malapo. The death of veteran actor Sputla Sebogodi has sent shockwaves through the acting industry, with many of his industry colleagues describing his passing as sudden. Sebogodi, best known for playing Kenneth Mashaba on the popular TV soapy Generations, died yesterday following complications related to diabetes. The 62-year-old's death comes just a week after he presented the production The Black Moon at the National Arts Festival in Makanda. Renowned actor Selomai Kekangu says the South African entertainment industry has lost a giant.
9: I am so saddened by his passing away. I mean, when I started playing, almost me and Sputla started playing our trade at the same time.
1: Actress and radio presenter Tando Tabete says Sebogodi was an amazing person to work with.
10: And I think initially when you first meet him, I mean, he's Kenneth Mashaba. It's a big deal. But once you get to know him, he was just a hilarious human being who, you know, didn't look down on us who are, you know, his juniors.

0: could have been politically influenced. Tabiso Goba has more.
1: Throughout his 3 days in the witness stand, senior IDEC investigator Brian Padiachi has maintained that cases are assigned to him by his superiors. Padiachi says he cannot answer much of the questions regarding why IDEC chose to pursue the cases against crime intelligence officers.
2: Day before yesterday, we had a security expert, Elridge or Elric or whatever. He referred to me as an enabler, similar to Brown McCarthy in coup. Now I'm saying, Commissioner, I'm coming here to assist the Commission.
1: Evidence leader, Mahlapa Silo.
3: I am absolutely clear that you are a witness before this Commission. You are anything but an accused. You are not an accused. I do not intend to engage with you as an accused. And to the extent that I may have come across as such, I would like to tender my apologies.
1: Silo says the Commission plans to call more IDEC senior officials in the upcoming weeks. Tabiso Goba, Eyewitness News.
0: Bafana Bafana and Mamelodi Sundowns goalkeeper Ronwen Williams says his former teammate Jaden Adams leaves behind a legacy of resilience and hope for young people to aspire to. A private memorial was held for Adams earlier today at Stellenbosch Town Hall with another to follow. Williams joined his Sundowns teammates and coaches to pay tribute to Adams. The 25-year-old was found dead at a residence in Cape Town on Saturday. Carla Peterson has more.
4: Ronwen Williams says while Jaden Adams will be missed, his life must also be celebrated. Williams says Adams' journey to winning the Confederation of African Football Champions League with Mamelodi Sundowns and playing for Bafana Bafana in the FIFA World Cup started with humble beginnings in Clutersville, Stellenbosch.
5: If you look at Jaden's journey, coming from humble beginnings, where things are tough, you know, especially from our community, we know how tough it is out there. And for him to make it, for him to play at the biggest stage, at AFCON, at the World Cup, and performing, you know, obviously will give hope and inspire a nation.
4: William says Adams is an example for young people to never give up on their dreams. Carlo Peterson, Eyewitness News, in Stellenbosch.
0: South African ambassador to the U.S., Rolf Meyer, says he and President Cyril Ramaphosa agreed that his initial visit to Washington would serve as a scoping exercise to assess the state of relations between the two countries. Meyer says his appointment as ambassador in March came as a surprise. However, he says he accepted the role after identifying opportunities for South Africa to help strengthen its bilateral relationship with the United States. Meyer was speaking on the Clement Mangatala show earlier today, where he reflected on his political career and his role as a key negotiator during South Africa's transition to democracy. Nkosikhona Malinga Mnisi has more.
6: Ambassador Meyer says he used the period before formally taking up his post to identify key areas requiring attention. He adds that he has received a warm welcome since arriving in the United States. Meyer says he has already held about 25 meetings with key stakeholders and has also engaged South African policymakers to help shape the country's diplomatic approach. He says the immediate priority is to address two critical issues, including U.S. President Donald Trump's executive order targeting South Africa.
7: There is also the measure of unpredictability because things can change tomorrow. So it's going to be tough, but that doesn't mean there's not hope and the possibility of turning it around.
6: Meyer says rebuilding and strengthening relations with the United States will be challenging, but remains achievable with sustained engagement, adding that the perception held by U.S. officials about South Africa has to be addressed.
7: And the other side is, of course, our trade relations and encouraging investment from the U.S. side to South Africa.
6: Meyer says the ultimate measure of success will be attracting investment and creating jobs in South Africa. Or see Kwana Malinga Mnisi, Eyewitness News.
0: And the former head of Italy's motorway operator has been given a 12-year prison sentence over the collapse of Genoa's Morandi Bridge in August 2018. Prosecutors had asked for a far longer jail term for Giovanni Castellucci, former chief executive of ASPI. 43 people died when the motorway bridge running through the city came down in a rainstorm at the height of the holiday season, sending cars and lorries plummeting to the ground. The BBC reports that Castellucci, who's already serving a 6-year jail term for a 2013 road disaster, was one of 57 attendants on trial in Genoa. Another top motorway official, Michelle Donferi Mitelli, has been given 11 years in jail. Gold's trading at $3,986.34 an ounce. The rand's at 16.42 to the dollar, at 22.11 to the pound, at 18.77 to the euro. Brent crude oil.

0: Oil is at $84.37 a barrel. A look at your weather. Clear skies in store for Gauteng tomorrow. Joburg will drop to overnight lows of 5 degrees and peak at highs of 21. Pretoria also at lows of 5, reaching highs of 24 degrees. Vereeniging is at 2, reaching highs of 21 degrees. Partly cloudy skies in store for the mother city with variable winds at a low of 12 and a high of 19 degrees. The top story in Eyewitness News this hour. The death of veteran actor Sputla Sebogudi has sent shockwaves through the acting industry, with many of his industry colleagues describing his passing as sudden.
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4: 8 minutes after 8 o'clock, and welcome to the show. My name is Aubrey Masango, and I'll be with you until midnight. And indeed, looking forward to all of the conversations that we put together for you this evening. I start the first hour with Dr. Njabulo James, of course. He's already here with me in the studio, just a lovely guy. I've already just been picking up on his spirit, and just a man that I think is wise, and just picking up that there's a lot of wisdom here. And we're going to be talking about his latest book and some of the principles in the book. It's a new book The Father of Man, The 5 Ideals to Build Better Men. Now, you'll have noticed that there is a growth in, I suppose, the depth and the frequency of the conversation about masculinity in South Africa. It's growing. Whether it's coming from places of pain or deep understanding and revelation or just anger, but that conversation is starting to gather momentum. I was absolutely incensed, as many of you heard yesterday, when I heard that 43 young boys had died in this year's winter initiation period. I'm talking about the traditional initiation period. I'm completely incensed. 43 young men have died. Predictably so. We know it's going to happen again next year, unless, of course, something drastic happens. Why? Because it's happened over the last 16 years, predictably every single year. So the winter version of the initiation sort of period has its own deaths and casualties. And then the summer version has its own death and casualties. And so you're talking upwards of 50 youngsters dying every year. Every year. It happens every single year. I've had the Minister of COCTA here. Velinkosini Hlabisa asked him the question about that, and he proceeded to tell me all of the laudable things that they're trying to do to circumvent and prevent all the deaths. And it's always the same conversation. Oh, you know, people are involved in illegal initiation schools. It's been commercialized. Yes. We know. What are you doing about it? Is really the question.
5: Yeah.
4: But Chris, I'll tell you that in other societies, the predictable deaths of 53 kids every year would cause a tectonic. I've been doing this for 16 years, and every year, I have predictably reported on more than 50 kids who die. And I'm a big proponent of cultural expression. I really believe that people find a greater sense of the meaning of life when they are able to, you know, express themselves in the way that they understand their own cosmology. And I'm all for that kind of stuff. I'm good, right? My issue, though, is once that stuff involves the indiscriminate deaths of people predictably every year, we need to stop and have a serious conversation. Now, I'm not saying, and I'm not authorized, I'm not in any way suggesting that people should stop what they believe and the customs that they... I'm not suggesting that. I am suggesting, however, that if it is going to be the reason why predictably every year our children are going to die, then we must have that conversation as to whether or not it needs to stop. Mm. Then we must have it. Because this is a comment about what we believe about ourselves. What kind of accountability we're looking about how we treat our future. Because these youngsters are our future.
5: Yeah.
4: And then we have all sorts of conversations and discussions about how people disrespect us and so forth. When we can't respect the very idea of our own progeny. Prophet, I'm telling you, it is far deeper than, oh no, this happens every year. Look at how we've normalized it. Eesh. Look at how, oh no, no, we just have like a quick mention of it. I've been listening throughout the day mm-hmm. at various platforms, and it's just a little mention. Oh, 43 youngsters die. Yeah, but this should be something that shuts the country down.
5: Mm, true.
4: We have 23 kids who died last year. All of them prepubescent children. They died because they were eating discopas. Mm. No one has been held accountable. No one. No. Nothing. It's finished. Nobody's talking about it. We've moved on. No one is talking about them because they are a constituency that doesn't really matter, you see. And everything we do is not about some real principles. It's about how expedient it is politically. Mm-hmm. And what political mileage we can get out of a particular thing. Not because we've got to find justice. And it starts to make me wonder about all of the other things that we're doing that start to feel very performative. Malanga Commission, TRC Commission, all of these things start to feel very performative when we can't protect our most vulnerable, the children.
5: True.
4: So, I'm as you can hear, I'm still a little unhappy about this 43 youngsters dying at the hands of people that are supposed to look after them in their most vulnerable state. I don't want to apportion blame, but I know who I want to blame on this one. But I don't want to do that right now. Because I think that the conversation needs to be a lot more about what do we do that is right. But somebody's not doing their job. Somebody's not doing their job. And I can tell you, it's somebody that's earning a lot of money. It just sickens me. It makes me dizzy how nonchalant we are about this. It's just amazing. It amazes me. So I'm really looking forward to the conversation with Dr. Njabulo James Nkosi about this as we talk about masculinity, about what is a man? What are, who say the Afrikaner, die trappe van vergelijking, a better man?
5: Yeah.
4: So we're going to talk about that in a few moments' time. And then in the second hour of the show, we're going to talk about criminals that are targeting South African sports clubs. Hey, I thought they were talking about sports clubs as in, you know, the big Springboks. No. Mm. They're going for the school teams, the school rugby team, the school, the cycling club, the running club. These guys are going after those clubs, and they are doing a roaring business. A roaring business. And then in the second hour or second part of that same hour, Thabiso Koba, Eyewitness News reporter, comes back to us and talks to us about what's happening at the Madlanga Commission. You've heard about all of the different things that are taking place, but a big part of today's proceedings involved IDAC investigator Brian Padayachi, who testified that complaints laid by MP Fadil Adams against top crime intelligence officers were dismissed by SAPS as unsubstantiated. We're going to be finding out what's the full story there. Professor Musa Tlulu joins me in the third hour of the show. We talk about surnames. Long before surnames were simply names on identity documents, they carried stories of migration, kinship, leadership, survival, the natural world. Across southern Africa, families came to be known by names like Ndlovu, Ngwenya, Nyati, Mpofu, and many others. Names that evoke powerful animals, but also raise intriguing questions. Were these names simply descriptions, or did they represent something far deeper? We talked to Professor Musa Tlulu, cultural expert, about that. Izi Thakazelo is the conversation that we're having. Your tokens, le anayingi, libinayingi. Why do you think the Zulus keep saying wena wendlovu? Why have you ever stopped and asked yourself, well, why do they keep saying that? Why do the Ndau wear a lihiya that has a lion on it? Why? Why does Umsholozi, who becomes a traditional healer, turn and receives a name that calls him the white lion? Why? We go into some of those things with the ever present Professor Tlulu, cultural expert. Very sober man. He removes all the BS as a conversation. I love talking to him. And then, of course, the final hour is an open line. But in this hour, Dr. Njabulo James Ngosi is my guest. We talk about men, manhood, masculinity. And what are we going to do about the crisis that we face as men around these issues? It's 18 minutes after 8 o'clock.
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4: 19 minutes after 8 o'clock, and my guest is Dr. Njabulo Nkosi, a South African author of a provocative book, a book that gets you thinking about the very idea of what it's called, What is a Man All About? And the title of the book is Father of Man, The Five Ideals to Build Better Men. Doc, thank you so much. I really appreciate. I don't know, should I call you Dr. Njabulo?
9: You can call me Njabulo, you can call me Dr. Njabulo, you can call me Njabulo.
4: Whatever works.
9: Yeah, whatever works.
4: So you wrote this book, The Father of Man, and I was just reading just about some of the contexts,
9: yeah,
4: circumstances, yeah, around the time that you started writing some of the principles that made you,
9: yeah,
4: think about what it is to be a man. Just go back to that, because I think it's very interesting, very important for context.
9: No, 100%. First of all, I'd like to give a shout out to my mom. She's listening.
4: Hello, Mom.
9: Hi, Mom. And then my beautiful wife and daughter and my family at home and all my friends,
4: nice,
9: and supporters.
4: One.
9: I just promise to give them a shout out. The 702 is it's a dream to be here, so thank you very much.
4: Oh,
9: so,
4: thank you, my brother. Appreciate it.
9: The journey to write this book started in 2019. And it's my wife's fault. I blame her for all of this, because when I finished writing my second book in the end of 2019, and then I asked
4: because her, thou has eaten this fruit, thou shalt bear with. Yeah, sorry. Yeah.
9: So then I was I asked her which book should I write next. Should I write one on education? Should I write one on being a better man? And she said, write this one because the world needs it and you need it too. I was like, what are you saying, that I'm not a good enough man? What are you trying to say? So I didn't take it personally, but I carried on writing. And then at the time, the Me Too movement was quite rife. And then also GBV was on the uptake. It was also at its zenith. And then I think the story of Uyenene at the time was a nationwide phenomenon. Story, very sad story. And so I started to write this book, and then one thing I do know is that if you're writing a book of substance and meaning, life is going to test you on what it is that that you need to write. So, because God was like, you're not going to be a false witness. You're going to go through what you need to go through. So at the time, my father was sick, and then he ended up passing away in 2020. And then I got married. And then right after that, like 2 months into marriage, I went through a very severe financial downturn. A business I'd been involved in for years, I lost millions, and I was saddled with hundreds of thousands of debt. And then I was afraid. I'm like, hey, is my wife going to leave me? Because I just got married.
4: And now I just
9: lost everything. But she still stayed. She stuck with me, and she believed in me. And then also around COVID times, like I lost work, and then I had to take a 25% pay cut, and then get some more work. It was harrowing.
4: And then, careful what you ask God
9: careful
4: for,
9: Careful what
4: bro.
9: You ask for. Yeah, yeah.
4: Hey, hey.
9: Like it's going down now.
4: Yeah.
9: And then in 2023, my wife was diagnosed with an illness, a complication that made it difficult for her to fall pregnant. And so that was really tough because I had to stand firm and stand tall, even though my own heart was breaking and saying, I'm going to stand by her, beside her. And you know, the red pill and the mask, the red pill.
4: The blue pill.
9: The red pill community.
4: Right.
9: They were like, just get yourself another wife. Just get yourself someone else. Get someone, a woman pregnant. Just get someone else. And I was like, nah. This is a covenant that I made, so I stuck by that. And then that same year, I was kidnapped, and I was robbed of the little that I had, and held at gunpoint. And I was like, "This can't be life." And then throughout that entire time, what I was writing and these principles, they became my North Star, because what I was engaging in is something called method writing, which means that I define the problem, I write about it, and then I actually go and live it out. So I went to therapy, I did the inner child work, I survived life, I went through the lived experiences. And then at the end, October 2025, even though they said it was may not happen, my baby girl was born 9 months ago. So this was like a full
4: beautiful
9: circle.
4: Beautiful stuff, very my brother. Congratulations. Yeah.
9: Thank you. One of the little things that I did learn is that a lot of men they're not bad. They're not angry for no reason. It's not that they're broken. It's just they're not strong enough or brave enough to face whatever it is that broke them. And then what I found is that we've been spending so much time focusing on what's wrong with men. Yeah, men are trash. Okay, yeah, sure, we get it. Am I next? Okay, yeah, sure, we get it. But if you change the question, you change the outcome. So the question should be, how can we build better men? Not perfect men, but men of substance, men of character, and men of responsibility. Because, like as you were saying, 43 young boys had just died in the mountains. Like it happens every single year. What is lacking there is accountability and responsibility. Precisely. For something like that that's happening. So that's what the premise of this book is. And the first place that we have to start is living with integrity. Tell yourself the truth, or at least don't lie. Look inward first, because how can you expect to fix the world externally when you yourself, you're broken? Your own values are broken. You don't know where you're going. You don't know what your North Star is. And you don't have a good, proper, sound blueprint of what a man is or what a man should be. So that's what the premise of this book is. It's titled Father of Man. Now, that sounds weird. People ask me, where do you get the title Father of Man?
4: Yeah.
9: I will explain. So it comes from the William Wordsworth poem, Child is the Father of Man, which means it's a paradox, because like, how can a child give birth to a man? Because normally it's the parents who give birth to the children. However, what it means is that the experiences that we go through in our childhood years, in our formative years, teen years, dare I even say our young adult years, they form the characteristics and the personalities that we have now. So if you find someone with low self-confidence issues, you can track back to their younger days. Something happened to them when they were younger.
4: Right.
9: Then if someone has strong self-confidence, it probably comes from them being affirmed when they were younger. So the first play point we have to start is go deal with the inner child, go deal with the inner child work. And then when you free the child, then the man will appear.
4: Right.
9: Yeah.
4: All of the things that you've said now,
9: yeah.
4: I'm almost sure that my listeners have heard before.
9: Mm.
4: Some people will say that they're cliches, but the thing about cliches is
9: that they're true.
4: Is that they're true.
9: Yeah. Right?
4: And some will say, another truism.
9: Mm.
4: And so we say these things and we actually believe them, but we're not seeing them translate into real action.
9: Yeah.
4: And real lived lives as per those principles. We've heard it.
9: Mm.
4: We continue to give ourselves certain permissions as men, where we allow ourselves certain things that aren't necessarily consistent with consistency.
9: Yeah.
4: If it's not outright infidelity, it's sometimes emotional infidelity. I'm allowed to, you know, those kinds of notions that we grow up with that again we normalize through the socialization process.
9: Yeah.
4: So what I'm trying to say to you is, I hear you. I've heard it before, and it's important that we repeat it until.
9: Yes.
4: But I'm looking to find out what needs to happen now for us to start taking these things appropriately seriously.
9: Mm.
4: What needs to happen for us to stop the performative stuff that we do, going to the mountain, not for to really get the true principles as to why the mountain exists.
9: Mm.
4: Saying all of the right things, but living the wrong life.
9: Mm.
4: And you spoke of integrity. It's an age-old admonition. It's an age-old saying. What is it that stops us from living what we know?
9: What stops us from living what we know is the pathological need to continue lying to ourselves and not being held account to the way that we're living. One of the chapters I write, which is actually quite very powerful for me when I keep on revisiting it, is the chapter on the truth. So the saying that tell the truth or at least don't lie. So now, men, we can be pathological in our lies to ourselves and lies to everybody else. Now, you cannot change what you will not confront. So the reason we find ourselves performing is because that there's an insecurity that we are hiding and that there's a vanity that we are wanting to keep on portraying.
4: Yes.
9: And then if I was to find out that you are the way that you are, I may not be accepted by the quote-unquote social norms. And, you know, society is just a normalized averages. So, like, why would people actually want to be average? So then people who tell the truth consistently in their own lives and to other people, they are more often they are demonized for being able to tell the truth. Because if I'm going to hold you to account, because like some men, they'll be like, yes, I've got a wife, but then you also have, you know, you've got
4: the side dish.
9: Yeah. And then so your friends won't call you out on it. But then if I come out and I'll call you out on that, I may be at the risk of losing you.
4: You're expected to have a side dish.
9: Well, there's even the expectation.
4: I tell you, there's an expectation that you must have a side dish.
9: Yeah.
4: What's wrong with you? We're happy for you to say all of that stuff, right? About how wrong it is to have a side dish.
9: Yeah.
4: But we still expect you to have a side dish. You know what I mean?
9: And there is what is where the problem actually is.
4: It's sort of a lie that loops in on itself. Yeah, if that makes sense. Yeah,
9: it's a light that loops in on itself. So, because I have these events and I call them Whiskey and Bride Chats.
4: Yep.
9: And this is part of one of the interventions that I'm running.
4: Right.
9: To help men to be accountable to each other. One of the reasons it's hard for men to express their emotions or find a safe space for them to be accountable to each other, is because for them to be open and honest, you end up being demonized and being judged for being honest and showing this is who I truly am. These are what my true scars are. These are the issues that I'm
4: facing. These are my vulnerabilities.
9: These are my vulnerabilities. I'm having struggles forgiving this person. I'm having struggles with being responsible like this. And then we have those once every quarter, once every 3 months. And in those sessions, men come and cry. They cry and say, this is what the problem is. This is how I feel. And then you find out that the idea of masculinity is just something that's been socialized, and that's not really the best path forward, because masculinity has got 5 non-negotiable rules. Non-negotiable rules if you're going to move the world to a better place. 5 of them. Number one, if we embody these ideals, the 43 kids don't die. I can tell you that for free.
4: Sure.
9: One, you have to be a protector. You've heard this before, but people don't really know what it is to embody this. As a man, if you say, I'm going to protect a woman, I'm going to protect children, I'm going to protect the society, GBV stops. It ends, because you're not going to use your muscles and your power and your prowess to go and harm another person. You, not only is it the protection physical, but it's also emotional, it's also spiritual, it's also intellectual. The other role is, I'm a provider. And now this is where a lot of men get tripped up, because they feel, I only have to provide money. And if I find myself in a place where I cannot provide the money, I just revert back to my basic instincts and I need to impose my physical will on a woman or somebody else. But then it's not just financial. It's the intimacy. It's protecting the person from the worst version of yourself.
4: Right.
9: And then it's also a promoter. A promoter, now as a man, your life is not only about just you. It's about the people under your charge. It's the people under your care. So your wife or your partner, you're saying to them, what is it that you want to achieve? So as a promoter, you never ever speak ill about your partner or your children to anybody else out there at all. You may reprimand them in private, but out there, they are the best thing ever. I'm like, my wife is so great. My children are so great. They're so forward thinking. Meanwhile, you know, you're having some struggles with them there. But then your life is not just about you. It's not only about you and your own self-image. And then to take a religious view on it and Christian view on it, you are the priest, which means you take the needs of your family before God and you pray for them. Now, what a lot of men are getting wrong is that they're complaining about their wife, they're complaining about their children, instead of praying for their wife, instead of praying for the children and making sure that they have a strong relationship with God first. And then you have to be a prophet. What that means is you go to your wife, go to your child, and you start speaking the best for the best version of themselves to them and to other people, and to say that you're going to get 10 distinctions, I believe that you're going to figure this world out, you're going to be great. So then those are the 5 non-negotiable rules. Most men have never even heard of those, or they've got a version of those, and they haven't had a role model to play that out. I was fortunate enough to have a strong father figure in my life, and I was also fortunate to have a great grandfather who modeled these ideals for me. And so then now you'll find some of the men saying, I didn't have the model in front of me. And that's why it's incumbent on us to play the role of social fathers, to be the role models for other people who've never had that in their lives.
4: Yeah, I think it's fair. By the way, give us a call, 011-883-0702. We're having a conversation about masculinity, manhood. What does it mean? What does it mean to be a man? Are all males men?
9: Nope.
4: Yeah?
9: Nope.
4: 011-883-0702, because and it's a big debate, right? I mean, and it's a conversation that has been brought to my consciousness by a number of conversations that I've had about this. That somebody said, just because you got the plumbing,
9: yeah,
4: it don't mean you're a man.
9: It
4: man
9: doesn't mean that at all. Just because you have the tools.
4: Absolutely. You know? So and there are a lot of people, and age doesn't make a man.
9: No,
4: right?
9: It doesn't.
4: And so we need to be able to define for ourselves, what does a man? What is a man? What does that mean? I'd love to take your calls. 011-883-0702. I was listening to some of those five principles. Again, stuff that we've heard before. I'm gonna go really back, right, and say, I watch how particularly our continent.
9: Yep. Wonderful Africa.
4: How our continent is struggling with the issue of accountability, particularly from leadership. From Cape to Cairo. I'm not wanting to compare with anybody else. I'm just wanting to look at our continent and say, look at our continent. Our biggest Achilles is our struggle with the idea of accountability. In fact, one of the questions I'm asking my listeners in the final hour is, Africans are deeply spiritual people. Deeply spiritual people. And that's why I think that the first phase of colonialism was so successful, because it started out with a form of religiosity, right? With this missionary sort of Christianity that came and so forth, and perhaps Islam that came in similar ways. Because it spoke to the spirituality of these people. And one of the questions that I like to ask is there ever a time when you make a decision? Not the devil or God, but you, right?
9: Yeah.
4: Right? Because sometimes we give ourselves certain permissions by saying, oh, the devil made me do this. Or God said this to me. I'm cool with both, guys. I want to know about you.
9: Or I've been bewitched.
4: Or I've been bewitched. At that moment, we then push away individual accountability for any situation to the point where we give ourselves certain permissions.
9: Yeah.
4: Right? I mean, I had somebody very, very well known, very, very, very well known in South Africa and internationally.
9: Yeah.
4: Was completely shocked that my wife answers my phone. He says, Herman. So I said, well, what's the problem with that? He says, You're not worried that your wife answers your phone? I said, no.
9: What do you have to hide?
4: But the normalized thing is that you should, when your phone rings, you should be a juggernaut diving to catch your phone, because you don't know who's making the call to you at that particular time. I've had lots of guys say to me, but are you crazy? Because they will never allow their wives to answer their phone. And then he said to me, oh, no, I understand. You've got the other one, hey?
9: The phone.
4: You know, the smaller Nyana one.
9: Nokia 3370.
4: The smaller Nyana one that lives in the boot of your car. The boot of the car, right? Right? And we normalize those kinds of lies in our lives. And we become something. We become presidents, we become media personalities, we become authors, having allowed ourselves not to be held accountable for those things that we call smaller nyana indiscretions. And then we practice those smaller nyana indiscretions in spaces where we have serious authority, and then we wonder why we are dealing with major issues of corruption and so forth and so forth and so forth. And so I'm wanting you to go back and tell me, because I've got a theory about this.
9: Yeah.
4: And tell me about why is it? Because this is a question that we need to ask ourselves as Africans.
9: Yeah.
4: Why it is that we seem to be nailed by the same thing, the issue of a lack of accountability. It's not a lack of responsibility. It's accountability that we have issues with. Accountability. Which is a very close cousin of responsibility. And very often we don't know what the difference is because we've had nobody model it to us. Go back for me and explain to me what happened. Because I've got a very funny feeling that I could even give you exact time and date as to where it broke. Because now I'm beginning to understand why we give ourselves these permissions, these illicit permissions.
9: Yeah. I'll give you my take on that.
4: Yeah.
9: So part of my doctorate. What are my doctorate is in biblical studies and ministry, right? The
4: yep.
9: reason why I was trying to clarify the God question for myself,
4: right?
9: Not so that I can go and open up a church or anything, because I was struggling with this exact thing. I'm like, what I believe in, can I defend it? And does it make sense? And then also, am I being flimsy and whimsical about it? Because in one of the stories I write about in the book, my dad held me to account. He was like, you guys, you're reading the Bible halfway, and then the other half, you just tend to forget about it,
4: yep.
9: right? And so one of the things, I did a study on the truth. I also did a study on evil,
4: right?
9: On evil behavior.
4: Yeah,
9: human beings, one of the things we don't hold ourselves account to is that we are capable of the most atrocious evil acts imaginable. And if we don't understand that and we don't know that, then we're not going to make sure that we're not in positions where we find ourselves doing those evil acts as well. And so, I don't know if you know, there was a movie called The Conjuring 3, The Devil Made Me Do It.
4: No, sorry, I've never seen that. Yeah, yeah, yeah.
9: But then the premise of that movie is that this guy killed his landlord in an altercation, but then he says he was possessed by the devil.
4: Yeah.
9: And then the lawyer said, we've dealt with the influences of God for all of these years, but then now we also have to think about the influence of the devil. If you can say I was inspired by God, then surely you the devil also made you do it.
4: Yep.
9: And that's a scapegoat that many human beings use, like as you said,
4: yep.
9: God made me do it, or the devil made me do it.
4: Well, what about you, bro? Because I don't want to talk about God and the devil. I'd like to talk about you.
9: You right? yourself. Yeah. No, 100%. So then where we're failing is that we fail to realize that we've got free agency,
4: yeah,
9: and that we've got we can make the decisions, because God will just leave you alone to say, here, you've got the choice to go left or you can go right, and the devil will be like, go left, and God will say, go right. But ultimately, you've got the choice and you've got the agency to make those decisions. And then for you to decide that my agency is somewhere else, you've already made the decision. You've already made the decision to say, I'm going to lie, but it's not just me. It's the devil or it's God. Or I deceive, or I intimidate, or I dominate, or I gaslight, or I...
4: It's apartheid. It's apartheid. It's the foreigners. It's the gays. It's the...
9: But then the problem with that is that it's far easier for you to put that agency on a God or a devil or apartheid or your bad realities than for you to look at yourself in the mirror and to say, this is why I am the way that I am. I am a liar. Not to say that I can lie, but I am a liar, or I am a deceiver, or I have not taken responsibility for my child's education, or I like the situation whereby I benefit off of corruption. Because that's why some people, you see some corrupt organizations or even some corrupt families, the reason why they're not addressing it is because you are benefiting from it. You cannot get a person to act contrary to what their values will dictate. So if I value a corrupt situation, there's no ways I'm going to make sure that the corrupt situation goes away. So it's got everything to do with the agency of the human being, and they hide under the guise of religion, of spirituality, or the government, or the
4: politics.
9: Or politics, or all of these external factors, then for them to look at themselves in the mirror and say, this is what I actually want to do, and this is who I am. Because if you would come out and say that, then you would not be accepted. Or for some people, you say they're in big leadership positions, they'll go to jail if they were to say, yeah, it was me. It was me. I wrote that law. Oh, I broke that law. Rather than saying that, no, I was bribed, or was this corruption, or I was trying to feed my family.
4: It's the material condition.
9: It's not the material conditions. You
4: at all material times. China.
9: You made the decision to go along with the corruption. You made the decision to hurt that person, or you made the decision to have that side piece, or you made the decision to go and abandon your child. For whatever, we're not going to look at the causal factors or why you did it. Take accountability for the fact that this is a decision that you made, and you need to hold yourself to that account. And that is the hardest thing for human beings to do. Because again, one of the drivers for human beings is insecurities and vanities. And if a situation is feeding my vanities or hiding my insecurities, I'm going to run towards that. So where it broke down for in all of human history you have to look, if I go back to the book of Genesis, I'll go back to the book of Genesis when Eve ate from the apple, what was happening there? And it's happening right now. The Mahlangu Commission, it's happening right now. Eve ate the apple, gave it to Adam. Adam ate as well. God said, what is it that you have done? What was happening? It was finger pointing. It was blaming. A lack of accountability. And for me, that's where it started. And it's been continuing ever since.
4: 11883-0702. We're going to go into the question, what is a man?
9: Yeah.
4: Khoza is in Randburg. Hi, Khoza.
8: How are you? Okay.
4: Very well, thank you. So what's on your mind?
8: I'm fine. I just wanted to add more on what the gentleman said about, you know, what is it or how to become a man. My comment was exactly like what he's speaking about, as much as he's making references. But I just wanted to say, like, for a person to become a man, he just has to read the Bible. That's it, you know. If you read the Bible, it doesn't need you to become like perfect or anything, but once you give your time and read the Bible and see what's in there, then you'll know what is it, you know, or what is it that you have to do to become a man.
4: Amen, Fundis.
8: I'm not a Fundis. You know, I wasn't going to church. But, you know, the truth is just there ever since, like, you know, I've never been into church my life. But ever since I went to, like, a person that stays in my complex, he just gave me an invite to go to church. And which was last year, I think. And I've went there a couple of times and I followed the Christianity thing. And as much as Christianity is a religion that focuses more on Jesus, but you have to remember that Jesus was not a Christian. Those are just documents and the people that tend to, you know, follow that, follow him in terms of his wisdom and everything and document his entire life. But if you just follow Jesus Christ and you read more about him, then you will know what is it to become a man.
4: Khoza in Randburg. Yeah, I suppose I can take that.
9: Yeah.
4: I suppose somebody that's read the Quran and found deep meaning and revelation from that would say exactly the same thing. In any other holy book that we have, absolutely.
9: Yeah,
4: I had the privilege of going to a place called Magdala.
9: What was that?
4: In Israel.
9: Okay.
4: Many years ago. It's the place where in the Bible, Mary Magdalene came from.
9: Oh, yeah, Mary from Magdala. Oh, okay.
4: Magdala.
9: Yeah. got you.
4: And the place is very well known for people who go a little beyond, I suppose, the mainstream understanding of Scripture.
9: Mm.
4: There's a lot of people who practice Kabbalah in that part of the world. And I had a chance to speak to an old woman there. Heavy, heavy Hebrew accent. We just took a liking to each other. Old woman. She said, you've got a little glint in your eye. She said. And I said, well, she'd come from Poland.
9: Yeah, yeah.
4: And then over time decided that she was going to go and live in Israel. And she said a profound thing to me. She said, before the written word, the Bible, and any other document that exists, there were the thoughts that made that written word.
9: Mm-hmm.
4: Right?
9: Correct.
4: So ours is to interact with those thoughts that are written.
9: Mm-hmm.
4: So while I'm happy with what Khoza is saying, yes, sure, 100%. Whatever book you want to, but I think what we're grappling with here are the thoughts that created the document.
9: Yeah.
4: Right? And that's why we start to grapple with the ideas of accountability versus responsibility.
9: Mm-hmm.
4: And interestingly, this idea of accountability versus responsibility was one that was again brought to me, brought closer to me by a woman. What I'm trying to, I suppose, say.
9: Women are crying out for men.
4: Precisely.
9: They're crying out for men.
4: To figure it out. Because what I'm getting from the unsaid thing is that we can't do it for you. Mm-mm. You've got to get it. It's like getting a joke.
9: Of course. If it doesn't land, comrade, then it doesn't land.
4: Absolutely. So it's like you can understand stuff versus getting it.
9: Mm-hmm.
4: And it sounds to me like what needs to happen here is that we need to move from comprehension to revelation.
9: Exactly, to a deeper level of understanding.
4: So what I'm asking you now is the revealed understanding of what is a man. What is a man?
9: 100%. I'll give you, and this is in ideal number 2, chapter 10. Telling you, I spent a lot of time there. When you buy the book, go straight to chapter 10. It will unpack it for you. So the revelation or the deep understanding that I came to understand is that there's levels to masculinity. There's levels to, somebody said there's levels to this game, right? So there's a chart that I drew out. So at the bottom is what you were saying. The higher level of responsibility and accountability you adopt, the higher you go up in the continuum of masculinity. And the high level of consciousness that you have for yourself and what's happening out there in the world, the higher you go up in the continuum of masculinity. So the first level of masculinity is male. Just because you're a male doesn't mean you are a man. Being a man is a choice that you make every single day. Being a male means you've got the XY chromosome, you've got the genitalia, you've got the plumbing, but you may not know how to use the tools. And a lot of men haven't progressed past this. A lot of people, I use the word men interchangeably, they haven't progressed past being a male because they think because they've got the deep voice and the broad shoulders and they've got the genetic makeup that they're...
4: And maybe the money.
9: And maybe the money.
4: And the influence.
9: Maybe the money and maybe the influence, but that does not make you a man.
4: Yeah.
9: Then the second level is a boy. And now you've got a high level, you've got more responsibilities, you've got a high level of consciousness, but you're still living with your playful thoughts. You've got a playful nature. You're not consciously seeking out higher levels of responsibility and accountability every single day to make the world a better place, right?
4: Yeah.
9: Then the more responsibility and accountability you take for yourself and other people and the high level of consciousness you have, then you graduate to being a man. And a man has got high level of responsibility and accountability. He takes the time to make the decision to say, I am going to be better at this thing called masculinity every single day. And it is a lonely road for you to say, I'm going to go against the grain and say, I'm going to protect, provide, promote, and become much better every single day. That is what the man is driven more by purpose. I always go back to the book of Genesis because that was like a cornerstone for unpacking masculinity. God gave a man work before he gave him a woman. Work before woman. Now we want to go and chase women and chase the influence, but the very first thing God gave you his presence, and then he gave you a work, a purpose, a calling. Go out and do something and build something every single day and take that account. Because no one is going to go do the work for you. No one is going to go figure out your life for you. You have to do that for yourself. Then when you graduate from being a man, you graduate to being a husband and a father. That's a higher level of responsibility and accountability because now your choices don't just influence you. They influence your wife. They influence your children. Also, they influence the organization that you are part of. And just because you've got a title like CEO or minister this or managing director does not make you someone who's adept to being in leadership. You can have just been a boy who's just got put into a higher level of leadership, but then because you're still playing around, you've got no sense of accountability, you end up wasting, and then we end up in commissions now. You see what I mean? So being a husband or father is like the penultimate level of being of masculinity. The highest level is in the title of the book, which is Father of Man. This is where you've reached the highest level. You actually actively seek out accountability. You actively seek out responsibility, and you actively seek out high levels of consciousness. You actually go and see where can I go heal myself? Where can I go deal with my own weaknesses? Where can I go deal, where am I in touch with my inner child? And then also, how can I do that best for myself and the rest of the world? So it's a continuum. There's levels to masculinity. And that is what a deeper understanding of being a man and masculinity has landed for me. It's not just about having the cars and having more degrees than a thermometer. It's not about having the money. All those things have to work towards the higher level of responsibility and the purpose that you're having. And people in higher levels of leadership who are failing every single day, they don't have that mindset of saying, I'm making this choice every single day to be a much better man.
4: Zonia is in Pretoria North. Zonia, hi.
10: Hey, fine, thanks. How are you?
4: Very well, my brother. What's in your mind?
10: To talk to your guest. You're a man. Hey, it's not what you think. A man might be a male. That when grows up, fully realizes has got to be in touch thing. He's supposed to be objective, provider, and all that.
4: Mm-hmm.
10: But trust me, in order to provide, all men have got their mothers who are women. Mm-hmm. In order to be able to provide, you must be in touch with your feminine side. So that's why you will also need a lady to be there to inform you of the emotional, psychological aspects of things. Mm-hmm. You can be the overseer. But there must be something supporting you. You can't build a castle in the air.
4: Yeah.
10: Second, masculinity is something very confusing. From 600 AD, women were in charge of families. Until in Europe, the barbarians invaded Europe. They went to dark ages. That's why they needed people with muscles, and that's where masculinity came in. Mm-hmm. Now, technology has almost reversed that. So it means it's the intellect and the spiritual in a man's head, embracing everything that can actually make him hold things together to get the family forward.
4: Zonia in Pretoria North. Togozani is in Alberton. Togozani, hi.
11: Hi, value.
4: Very good, thanks. Go ahead, man.
11: Kelvin Momo. Eremudima Sebari. Budima Safari.
4: Oh,
11: I remember for.
4: Okay, go ahead.
11: So for the longest time, I've been like, "Hey, my dad." But even though he also didn't have a father, but also, and then I remembered something. Even as a child, aside from the teachings that you get, you always have dreams and aspirations, and you've always had this thing of what you want to become, aside from what your influences are. Maybe I want to be a doctor. Yes, there are influences, but there's always something that makes you, you. And that grounds you, that roots you. Because me, I come from a place where it was toxic. To a point where I could see, hey, these are the kind of characteristics I don't want. And then I played the blame game.
4: Mm.
11: Then I started lying.
4: Mm.
11: To a point where I actually broke out of this lie that I told myself.
4: Mm.
11: I think probably like a week or two ago, where I became everything that I didn't want to be.
4: Mm.
11: Out of lack of holding myself accountable, blaming the teachings of my parents. So much so that out of I broke up this illusion in my head, I am looking at my dream literally fall apart right in front of me, everything that I've prayed for. A loving woman, girls, the whole family,
4: wow.
11: Ideal. And I look at the decisions that got us to where we are. And I won't lie, to a point where by the time I broke out of it, I was like, God, I understand.
4: Sure.
11: But at the same time, I'm like, all I did pray to not be certain things. And until the message lands, it's going to keep happening. And it happened at a point where, this one hits home, this one.
4: Oh. Listen, I'm going to let you go. I'm going to ask Teddy to take your call because I think I'd like to hear more of your story, Togozani in Alberton. Teddy, if you can just keep Togozani's details. And then Jabulo in Edenvale. Hi, Jabulo.
12: Good evening, team.
4: Go ahead, sir. Go ahead.
12: Cool. So two contributions. One, I think my contribution is that true accountability has to start with our immediate circle. Mm-hmm. But it's so easy for us to listen to Njabulo on 702 and share his five ideals. But the real test for me is how do we hold our friends accountable? Mm-hmm. So we could easily be bystanders. But for me, I believe taking accountability means having the courage to pull our friends on the side, the people we interact with on a daily basis, and hold them accountable. So I think that's how we can all contribute. Then that's my first contribution. The second contribution is actually a question to Dr. James.
9: Yeah.
12: Gosi, is how do we build that courage amongst men to hold each other accountable without destroying our friendship? Because it is so easy to keep the friendship, but it's so much more difficult to hold each other accountable.
4: Njabulo,

0: to be a person that's accountable and truthful, then you have to be able to grow up, take on the world, and just let them go. Because
1: got to stop you there.
0: Yeah.
1: How do we find your book?
0: You find the book, Exclusive Books, nationwide. And then also you can find me on the socials. If you want to order a personalized signed copy, you can just hit me up, DM me on Instagram. 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And you can also find the digital version on Amazon.
1: Father of Men, The Five Ideals to Build Better Men is the name or the title of the book. And the author is Dr. Njabulo James Nkosi. Thank you very much, my brother. You've honored me.
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3: Good evening, I'm Maki Molapo. Eyewitness News has learned that suspended EMPD Deputy Chief Julius Mkhwanazi may soon face more criminal charges linked to evidence led at the Madlanga Commission. It was alleged at the commission that Mkhwanazi played a role in concealing the murder and disposing of the body of businessman Emmanuel Mbense. He's also been accused of being the co-conspirator in the 2023 theft of almost 15 million rand worth of precious stones from an apartment in Killarney. The NPA is currently pursuing charges against two people who are suspected to have committed the robbery with him, while charges against a third accused have been withdrawn. Timakatso Leshoro has more.
4: Clearly absent from the precious stone case are the alleged masterminds, suspended EMPD Deputy Chief Julius Mkhwanazi and the JMPD officer known only as Witness K, who are accused of orchestrating the robbery, but EWN understands their arrest is imminent. The two accused were released on bail today, placed both Mkhwanazi and Witness K at the center of the alleged robbery, according to the nearly identical accounts of Adrian McKenzie and Cash Lee Stalls. Around the 11th February 2023, they received a call from a man who identified himself as their superior at the time, Julius Mkhwanazi. They say he instructed them to meet him at a Nando's on Michelle Avenue in Alberton, where he introduced them to Witness K. While they admit to going to the apartment and confiscating the precious stones, they still maintain their innocence, saying they operated on instruction from their superior, Mkhwanazi. Their lawyers say they have no intention of pleading guilty to the charges leveled against them. Dimakatso Leshoro, Eyewitness News.
3: The case against the man accused of the murder of EFF Tshwane Secretary Monica Dube has been postponed to next Thursday for a formal bail application. Sipho Mahlangu made a brief appearance in the Callinan Magistrates Court today following his arrest by the police's political killings task team. Dube was targeted by armed men outside her home in the north of Pretoria last month. She had previously survived an attempt on her life in March after being shot 11 times and spending weeks in intensive care to recover. Police spokesperson Athlenda Mate says investigators believe Mahlangu was a hired gunman.
5: So we are looking for the head orderer. I think as investigations unfold, they will uncover who ordered the hit and what was the motive behind her being killed.
3: Constitutional rights organization Accountability Now has described the NPA's investigating directorate against corruption as a pale shadow of the scorpions. That anti-corruption and organized crime unit within the National Prosecuting Authority was officially disbanded in 2009. Accountability Now director Paul Hoffman says they want IDAC shut down following renewed tensions among senior police officials.
6: I'm afraid IDAC is simply a pale shadow of the scorpions who were closed down by a simple majority in Parliament, and IDAC is vulnerable to the same fate because of the manner in which Parliament has structured IDAC as a unit within the National Prosecuting Authority.
3: He adds it's too vulnerable to dissolution at the instance of a simple majority which wishes to repeal the legislation.
6: What we actually need is a body that is secure in tenure of office, not because I say so, but because the Constitutional Court has said so in the leading cases concerning the Glenister litigation.
3: Hoffman explains in that litigation, the court has stated a single body outside of executive control is what's needed to deal effectively with corruption.
6: Now, both IDAC and the Scorpions are located legally as a unit within the National Prosecuting Authority, and they don't have any independent structure such as the judiciary and

0: Chapter 9 institutions have. We have long punted the idea that our anti-corruption body should be a Chapter 9 institution.
1: And in Kenya, the threat of violence during next year's general elections has been deepened by today's violence during a by-election when armed men fired tear gas and attacked voters and journalists. President William Ruto is seeking re-election in August next year, and today's by-election pitted candidates backed by Ruto and his arch-rival Rigathi Gachagua, who was his deputy until he was impeached in 2024. The build-up to today's by-election in central Kenya was marked by allegations of voter bribery and clashes between gangs, some armed with bows and arrows, reportedly hired by rival politicians. Kenyan police had said 1,000 officers were deployed to keep the peace, but the Interior Minister gave the impression of the possibility that police may have been responsible for some of the violence. Amnesty International this week denounced the by-election campaign, saying it involved bribery, intimidation, misuse of public resources, and the involvement of public officers in partisan campaigns. A report by the Kofi Annan Foundation, published in June, estimates that Kenya faces an 81.6% probability of election-related violence during next year's general election. Gold's trading at $3,984.64 an ounce. The rand's at 16.41 to the dollar, at 22.11 to the pound, at 18.77 to the euro. Brent crude oil's at $84.10 a barrel. A look at your weather. Clear skies in store for Gauteng tomorrow. Joburg will drop to overnight lows of 5 degrees and peak at highs of 21. Pretoria is also at lows of 5, reaching highs of 24 degrees. Vereeniging's at a nippy 2 degrees, reaching highs of 21. Partly cloudy skies in the mother city tomorrow with variable winds at a low of 12 and a high of 19 degrees. The top story in Eyewitness News this hour. Eyewitness News has learned that suspended EMPD Deputy Chief Julius Mkhwanazi may soon face more criminal charges linked to evidence led at the Matlanga Commission.
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5: Good evening and welcome to the Business of Entertainment with me, your host, Martin Myers. Just past 9 p.m. on a Thursday night. I'm delighted you've joined us. I mentioned a couple of weeks ago I was going to go and see Vincent at Tikul Kamas right up in Paternoster. And I did. It was exceptional. Really good guy on piano, Paul Ferreira, and I had him in a couple of weeks ago. Three-time Naledi Award-winning musical star, Daniel Anderson. I said to him, after the performance, I want you back. So he's still pottering around in Cape Town, and he's given up another Thursday night to come back in. You must have enjoyed the couple of weeks ago. Hello, Daniel. Thank you for coming back.
6: It was fantastic. It's so lovely to be back. Thank you for having me.
5: What a thrill to see the show. Thoroughly enjoyed it.
6: Thank you.
5: I'm not going to give it away because I'd like people to go and see it, but the music and it, what it works and what Vincent says. Mm. And you closed off a couple of weeks ago, and I want to go back to that term, sort of the way Vincent described himself. If you can just repeat that, because I found it very profound, what he said.
6: Well, he writes in one of his final letters to his brother, Theo, and he says, I feel that I'm a failure, and that is the fate that I'm accepting, and which will not change, not anymore. And that is one of the final thoughts that Van Gogh leaves us with in the world. we've got the wonderful thing about the Van Gogh story is it was actually Theo's wife who kept all of the letters, correspondence between him and Vincent, between Theo and Vincent, and in her wisdom at the time felt the need to publish them, and she did. She put them into a book and she published them, which you can still buy today at exclusive books or whatever. And they've been translated. Of course, they were in Dutch and then in French. Vincent was very interesting. When he moved to France, he took on this sort of French persona and then started writing in French as well. It's amazing because it gives us extreme insight into the mind of Van Gogh.
5: Have you seen an artwork, a real one?
6: Yeah.
5: And?
6: I
7: What is it like standing in front of it? Is
6: I actually get goosebumps thinking about it. Nothing prepares you for that.
7: And
6: actually,
7: and where did you see it?
6: So the first time was in the National Gallery in London. Mm. We'd just actually taken Vincent to the Edinburgh Fringe Festival the first time in 2023. Mm. And myself and my girlfriend at the time moved over to London for a bit, and we went to see it. We went to the National Gallery, as you can just waltz into the National Gallery.
7: You had a look.
6: And I had a look, and I stood in front of it, and I always imagined it would be a dramatic moment in my life to see the Van Goghs in person. And it was. It was one of those things that was, it's exactly as you imagine it's going to be. The tears streamed down my face. I was immobilized. Because the movement that you get from it is insane, the real movement of it. And when you actually zone into it and how intricate it's just fantastic. And also what was profound to me is to see this gallery filled with the most iconic paintings and artists' work across history. And yet the thing that the people are clamoring for is the Van Gogh artwork. That is the busiest room in that place. It's amazing because this is a guy who never realized how successful he actually is. He died before.
7: Is that something, if we have the means and ability and we love the creativity, and I'm using it in a broad sense, to try and do those big iconic moments.
6: Yeah.
7: See the Michelangelo, see the Mona Lisa, go to the Guggenheim, see a Van Gogh.
6: Yeah.
7: You know?
6: If you have it in your means, absolutely. I went over to, I was working in the Netherlands in December last year, and I went over to the Van Gogh Museum and I spent hours there alone, you know. And I do think that we must, as a rule, we must, and it's not to say that you need to go to Amsterdam or you need to go to London to see
7: these things. The National Gallery in Cape Town has magnificent work.
6: We need those forms of stimulation in our lives now, because that stimulus, that visual, what you are confronted with when you see that, is the result of hours of work and a lot of thought. And I believe that there is an energy that is poured into that, that comes back at you when you actually take the time to soak it in. It's not just doom scrolling on TikTok, you know, which of course people are making wonderful content, but a lot of it is just somebody with their phone up there showing us how they're doing their hair or putting makeup on for an event that they're going to.
7: Put some of your theatre stuff up there, a moment, a comment, like the Van Gogh comment that you did? Do you find it quite frivolous?
6: I'm so bad at it. That's the thing. It's just not something I'm naturally wired towards. And I should be, because I'm
7: 26,
6: And it would help sell some tickets, hopefully. But I go through these spurts where I say, right, Daniel, sit yourself down and make some content and post it. And people are always so kind.
7: Who keeps you upright and safe in terms of all the distractions that can be there? You mentioned you've traveled with your girlfriend. You have Amanda with you that you work very closely with Wayla Productions. And she's a powerhouse. I mean, it was a joy to speak to her a couple of weeks ago. Complete focus, complete drive.
6: Yeah.
7: Is that what creatives need? But who safeguards you from distractions?
6: Amanda is a large contributor to that. She's a woman like no other, and she's really, I always say, everybody needs an Amanda in their lives, you know, someone who can be real with them and keep them in line. But my family is so important to me. My family is wonderful. I've got a huge family, and I'm very close to all of them. And so that is so important, because they exist in a different world to this theatre. They're not really involved. None of the people in my family are involved in this world. And so to be able to spend time with them. And then, of course, my faith is very important. I think that faith is having a strong sense of faith and or a God is vital. It keeps you focused. It makes you feel safe because you can take it anywhere.
7: Can I get personal?
6: Of course.
7: Before the show, how do you get into the zone to realize at 8 o'clock, not a minute past eight, at 8 o'clock, I'm walking onto that stage and going to perform for 75 minutes. There's no escape here. There's not another take. There's not a cut.
6: No.
7: How long before you go on stage do you go into the dressing room and position yourself as Vincent or as the tramp?
6: Well, the truth is, I've had to adapt myself and teach myself to become more to shorten that and to allow for space, for there to be less time and space taken by that kind of thing, because I'm very integrally involved in the technical elements of those shows. When people say, oh, you do one man shows, yes, that is exactly that. I'm the one getting the lights in, I'm the one getting the set in, and you know, of course we've collaborated with wonderful people to make those things happen, but when it's on tour, it's all you, baby, you know. And so
7: can you feel it going well when you're on stage?
6: Yes, and not well.
7: How long in the show can you feel it?
6: I mean, it's an energy thing, right? It's just give and take, and there's fascinating theories that I don't know if you know Stephen Stead.
7: No.
6: He was the director of My Fair Lady. He's currently got a show on at the Baxter. His pantomime is at the Baxter. He's also directing a musical later this year. But he gave me this wonderful analogy of there being three major sort of elements of what we do, and the trick is to try and keep those three in balance. And he had this whole fascinating thing about it, and I told him he should write it in a book because I think it's so fantastic. And the three things are the actor as the stage manager, which means all of the technical elements that you know need to be there. I need to be on that point at that time so that that light can hit me. There is character. The other one is character. And then the third one is the actor audience relationship. And he was saying you should never allow yourself indulge too much in any one of those three. But interesting, if you do find yourself indulging too much in the one, you can always lean over to the other side to balance it out. I mean, it is really a fascinating analogy, and I think so true. So you can feel those things. When one of those three things is out of whack or too strong or too weak, you know, that's what you can do.
7: I'm a little bit gobsmacked at the amount of backstage preparation that you have to think to get yourself correctly in the zone for the performance. I'm going to fast forward. The show finishes.
6: Yeah.
7: How do you come down?
6: Oof, yeah.
7: How do you take the applause, the standing ovation? You now need to walk out to an audience that wants to perhaps see you, or a photograph, or an autograph, or say something.
6: Yeah.
7: How do you do that?
6: Well, I mean, you know, just again touching on just before the show, I mean, as I say, the process, I had to shorten it, and now all I do is if I can just take a moment before I go on stage to say, dear God, if you can just wash the stage in light for me as I walk out there, and then I know that I'm walking into your light, and, you know, and then I carry that lightness. It's a lightness that you have to carry. At least I try to until the end. And that, you get charged up with that light, and then that must sustain as you leave. And it's an energy thing. You are full of energy at the end of a show. Something like The Tramp is extremely physical. But I always feel so energized afterwards, and people are so kind. So you want to meet with them, because in these one man or one, you know, one person, one pianist show, you do, there's an intimacy about it. So you do feel like you've met with those people. I'll never forget Richard Loring's wife, Jeanette Loring. Richard and Jeanette came to see Vincent once. And I walked out after the show, and and everybody was sort of around me, and I was talking to them. And Jeanette stepped in and she said, right, everybody, he's given you enough. You don't. And I didn't know Jeanette very well at the time, and now I do, and I adore her, and I adore Richard, and I thought, I love meeting with people, but in a sense, she's right. I've given 75 minutes of, you know, all that's inside me, and now I'm giving more, but I also am getting so much. When people come and they speak, and they tell you how the story moved them, then you carry that forward into the next day and you think, that's why I'm doing this. Well, it's certainly not for fame or fortune.
7: We're going to get to the fame and fortune. But you meet people, and there are iconic South African actors. I mean, John Carney for me is the bee's knees.
6: I've
7: met him numerous times and I'm completely speechless all the time.
6: Same.
7: Oh, okay.
6: I met him once at the Naledi Awards, and he was nominated, and I said, good luck. And as I walked away, Amanda said, you can't tell John Carney good luck, Daniel.
7: But are people like that, John Carney, Sir John Carney, in my opinion, celebrated enough in this country for what they've done with the creative arts? Is it a discipline respected enough at schools? And do you go and speak at schools? And what do you say? What do you say to young people?
6: It's certainly a culture thing that I think we need to work towards, because the short answer is no. I don't think that they are celebrated enough. They're celebrated by the people in the fraternity, and that is
7: wonderful.
6: But
7: that's talking to yourself.
6: Yes, exactly. But going out of that space, a lot of people don't know. The likes of John Carney, Selo Makakanube, who I worked with last year, they are known by a lot of people because of their television work and their film work, but not for their theatre work. And so it's a culture thing in South Africa where we need to start allowing people to realise, and children and young people to realise, that these are cool people. I mean, I'm not saying that to I don't want to be perceived as cool by anybody, but if I look at those people who are the most accomplished people in the space, they are cool. Spend 5 seconds with John Carney and you're speechless.
7: Because
6: he's so cool. Silor is the same. He's got this way about him.
7: They have gravitas, and you don't need to say the word gravitas. They just command a room.
6: Absolutely. So yeah, I think when I go, what has been wonderful specifically with Vincent is we've been allowed to take, because the piece is very portable, I mean, as you can see, we're going, you know, at the moment all around the country and the Cape with it, into different spaces, is I've been allowed to go to a lot of schools, and I've been, schools have got us in to do the show in their space. I was just at Clifton High School in Durban last week, and it's wonderful for those schools who are allowing their learners to sit in on these productions. They're teaching them proper theatre etiquette, and they are then asking me to engage with them afterwards, and they are engaging with me. It's amazing.
7: They're engaging with you, so a parent or a young grade 12 comes to you, where do I go and study? Where do I go and do this? You said you didn't study, which is gobsmacking to me. So where does one go? It's a question I think we need to discuss, because I'm worried someone's going to say to me, Martin, wonderful conversation, but where do I go? What do I do?
6: Absolutely. If I had my life over, I would have gone to study a formal drama qualification. And in fact, I'm only 26, so I'm actually going to do that.
7: And where,
6: I'm putting that out on air now so that I go and
7: do it.
6: I'll hold
7: you to it.
6: Yeah, good. There are fantastic institutions in South Africa, and the drama departments of our mainstream universities, plus the likes of the musical theatre colleges, are fantastic. They are being led by incredible actors and creatives that we can learn from. You know, you think of someone like Sylvain Strike, who is teaching at Lambda.
7: She's Lambda?
6: Lambda is here in Cape Town, in Camps Bay. That is a musical theatre college. Mm. They're doing fantastic work. You know, you think about the people at Waterfront Theatre School. Mm. Fantastic.
7: That's Delia Galloway.
6: Yes, yeah. Delia Galloway. There's Sam Landers, who's the vocal. I mean, I met her a few weeks back. She's fantastic. And then I think about UKZN at the moment, the lady who directed Master Harold and the Boys, which I was in last year with Selo, Warona Siane. Mm. She's now at UKZN. She is incredible. The things that I learned from her in that one production, it's mind-blowing. So we have really cool and wonderful people working.
7: So those three would be a great starting point for people listening.
6: Yeah, UCT as well is fantastic. Stellenbosch has got a great department. Yeah, so I'm actually in the process of looking at all of those things now. So it's an interesting time to talk about it because I'm researching them, you know, sort of as we speak.
7: What do you wield? Influence or power? Something sure. I love to talk about it with everybody that comes on the show. What do you wield?
6: I'm not so sure that I wield either of those. I don't think it's a thing that drives me. Power or influence, it's not something that drives me. It is something that drives a lot of people, and they will find ways to get it right. And sometimes they're really good people, so it's a positive thing. I like to think that I can influence people just by being, you know, the person that I am, and hopefully a good reflection of a great upbringing from my wonderful parents. Power comes with, I mean, now I'm starting to get into that space where I'm working as a director, and that's always an interesting space because that is a very powerful position, a very, very responsible position, but powerful. I'm directing a piece later this year with Kiruna Lindeva, who played Roxy Hart in Chicago recently. She's doing a one-woman show that Amanda wrote years ago, and now I am directing her in that show.
7: How far ahead? You said you're directing it coming up. How far ahead do you plan? I've had people in the likes of the Charles Goldstucks, Dr. Trevor Jones. Their diaries are 12, 18 months sort of planned.
6: Yeah. Yeah.
7: They think differently.
6: Well, my diary is very similar to that at the moment. I mean, you go through phases, right? Sometimes it's very busy season, sometimes it's not. My advice, of course, to anyone that wants to, and this just echoes back to what I was saying earlier about, you know, yes, go and study. But very importantly, create your own work. So few people, young people, are creating their own work. And of course, I'm lucky because I've got someone like Amanda who I'm collaborating with, and she's this creative genius in the way that she does things. But if you create your own work, you can book your work for 3 years in advance, and you'll have security of work. Of course, it's hard work because you've got to sell it. You've got to make sure that it looks good so that it can sell. But yeah, it's a far in advance process.
7: An area that we saw a lot in the recent past, but we don't seem to see it now, protest theatre.
6: Mm.
7: Speaking about the times of the Republic of South Africa of now.
6: Mm.
7: Is that something creatives should be looking at, to speak up, to speak out?
6: Absolutely. Absolutely. I feel that, 1994 rolled around and there was a place for a protest space in theatre. And it has waned after that. And I don't think it should, because we're dealing with such pressing issues. There are fantastic companies in South Africa that are dealing with things like that, and they're dealing with it in ways that are just... You think of something like Empatheatre. It's Neil Coppin and Mpumi Mtobeni. They're from KZN. Oh, my goodness. They are doing work that just blows your mind when you see it. There's something about what they are doing that completely... It takes your soul and rewires it while you are watching it. It's just crazy. But they're doing a form of protest theater. It's an awareness that they're creating. Mm. And I think we should be doing more of that. And that should be on a larger scale. But in order for it to be on a larger scale, we have to have buy-in from the audience. And I don't understand, that's something that I grapple with a lot, that I lament a lot, is that I feel the theatre-going audience in South Africa wants a certain kind of story. And it's lovely, and it is. Those are important things.
7: I mean, we see in December, Artscape, Peter Tureen, wonderful musicals
6: yes.
7: being put on, jam-packed houses.
6: Yep.
7: I mean, Pretty Woman was here, but it's a safe piece.
6: It is that,
7: for
6: want yes,
7: of a better term.
6: They are safe pieces. Yeah. And those and don't get me wrong, those are wonderful pieces.
7: You're getting people to go
6: yeah.
7: to theatre, which
6: yeah.
7: I think is critically yeah. important. The same thing as comedy.
6: Yeah.
7: You're going to theatre.
6: Yeah.
7: You're supporting.
6: I mean, exactly. People get... people in our industry get very hot under the collar about the fact that it's only, you know, the My Fair Ladies and the Sound of Music that are attended and whatever, and you know, these big companies should be staging works that are pushing the boundaries and whatever. No, it's not those big companies' jobs, and it's not their responsibility to rewire the theatre space in South Africa, for they hold only one part of that space, and they do it well. And I think that there is so much space for other people, and that comes back to my point, create your own work. We're like a Peerless just produced and staged a new cabaret called Brenda and I, which is currently playing at the National Arts Festival. It enjoyed its last performance last night. Yeah. It's received an Ovation Award. Mm. It has received incredible reviews, and it is a story about a fictional story about a girl called Kwezi and her journey from pre-democracy South Africa into post-democracy South Africa. Mm-hmm. And it uses Brenda Fassie music to push it forward.
7: What you're saying is show up and pitch up.
6: Yes.
7: Be better.
6: Yes. Just come, you know, this is, and take chances on the wonderful artists in South Africa, because we have such incredible talent here. And this is what I want to put out to people. It is so difficult and expensive to create theatre in South Africa. So the chances are that if someone or a group of people have invested that kind of effort, time and money into anything that they're doing, the chances are it is going to be good because of how difficult the climate is. This is not America and the UK, where people do have money to throw into projects sort of frivolously. We don't. So take the chance, because the chances are good that it is going to be good.
7: I did. Vincent blew my mind. I did. I saw The Tramp because of my late dad, Bullitt
6: yeah.
7: Myers. And you're here now.
6: Yeah.
7: Because of that.
6: Yeah.
7: Because it moved me so much. And then wow. Colette Dawson sent an amazing press release, and I'm reading through it, and I'm going, hang on, East London. What? Come here. You know, and look,
6: yeah.
7: at the, look at the wonderful four episodes I've chatted about We're Like a Pella Productions.
6: So, it's so kind of you to have us. Thank you. I just think that I look at, we've been twice now to the Edinburgh Fringe Festival, which is insane. I mean, at any given moment in Edinburgh, between the hours of 9 a.m. and 1 a.m., there are over 1,000 shows running in that small buzz of Edinburgh. And there's a lot, I saw a lot of theatre, well, I have seen a lot of theatre when being there, and most of it, perhaps 90% of it, is really shocking, terrible.
7: Dreck.
6: Yes.
7: Dreck.
6: Yeah, absolutely. But the South African work that goes there yeah. is it's astounding. And that is because, as I say, for us to get our work out and to create work is, we do it against all odds.
7: 23-1 against it, so it better be good.
6: Yeah, exactly. Exactly. So, but, and I think that rule in some way applies even locally, you know. It's so hard for us to put these works out there, especially independent productions. So just take the chance and buy the ticket, and allow, and don't go there with, you know, we have a lot of you hear a lot of people saying, oh, no, that wasn't good because, oh, you know, it's just the same old narrative being told over and over again. It's that, you know, apartheid narrative or whatever. Don't allow that to be the thing that leads you in that space. Sit there, be open-minded and reflective is the important thing. If you can reflect, if you can think, yeah, this is a story about a time that maybe doesn't pertain to me, but what is it saying to me about the present? And it will be saying something if you open your mind to it.
7: Wow. Magnificent. I want you to close off, go back to the first week you were here, my love affair of Charlie Chaplin and the Tramp. Those words, the way he... I think it's your motto, Daniel, the way he looks at life.
6: Yeah.
7: I think it's just so... It's so strong.
6: Mm.
7: I think in the times that we're living in now, it's so useful to apply it. Just give it to us as Chaplin would, please.
6: So Chaplin said that life is tragedy in close-up and comedy in long shot. And I think that that is... It tells us the duality of life. It's so many things. It tells us to be serious about the things that we need to be serious about. It tells us to find light and laughter in things, to equip ourselves to go on and to find meaningful solutions towards the problems that we have. So, yeah, I think that that's the kind of... And you can get that, the equipment for that, from the theatre and coming to the theatre.
7: Well, you can also get that equipment by listening to The Business of Entertainment.
6: Absolutely.
7: With what a guest, Daniel Anderson, who is, I'm going to rub it in, 26 years old, doing amazing work. Long may you continue to shine and be a beacon for the youth and young people in South Africa, because so often you said you can't do it, and you are doing it on an epic, epic, epic scale.
6: Thank you.
7: The humility and everything else is just astounding. And as I said in the first discussion, where you're a bit of a fanboy, so I am a bit of a fan man, should I say. The final word is yours to close off.
6: I'm going to close off with a quote from Van Gogh, which is another one that I love. And I just think, and this is for everybody, but specifically the creatives out there. Mm. Van Gogh said, if there is a voice inside your head telling you that you cannot paint, then by all means paint, and you will become a painter. And I think that that is something for all of us. And that voice will be silence, and you will become a painter. And so I think that, yeah, just go out and do it. See what you want to do, see what you need to do it, and then do it.
7: What a brilliant way to end and the most amazing conversation with Daniel Anderson, the Daniel Anderson, the award-winning Daniel Anderson. He's chuckling in the background. Obi's not so warmly dressed tonight. It's not that cold. We'll see you next Thursday, bright and breezy, 9 p.m., just after the news on The Business of Entertainment on Cape Talk. Please don't be late. Do join. Thank you, and from myself, Martin Myers, good night.
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10: time for us to talk personal finance. And we're talking about the tax implications of having a company car and how that differs with a travel allowance. So if you have that as a perk, there are some things you need to be thinking about in the way that it affects your tax implications or your tax obligations. Joining us as always is our resident certified financial planner, Paul Rulofse joins us.
11: Yes, and this is also one of the aspects of tax returns, which needs a lot of consideration because it's horses for courses. And it's not necessarily one is better than the other. It all is very dependent on how you use your car and for what you use it. But let's put it in perspective. A company car is basically funded by the employer. And he will take all the expenses. I'm assuming that it's that kind of contract because there are ways that you can dissect it where you are restricted on certain things that you pay for. But not to complicate it too much for the time that we've got. The basic thing is that a company car is funded by the employer.
10: Right.
11: But it doesn't come for free. It comes through a condition that's set out by SARS to say that because you've got the use of this vehicle and the company's paying for it, essentially it's a benefit for you, and therefore it's a taxable fringe benefit. And it will then have to be translated into a percentage of the value of the vehicle. And if it's got a maintenance plan, it's going to be 3.25% of the value that's inclusive of VAT. Which, you know, is quite a considerable amount when you take into account a car of, say, 500,000. I mean, that fringe benefit could be anywhere in the region of about 17,000 rand a month. Now, that gets added as a fringe benefit to your salary, and, you know, you pay the equivalent tax scales to it. So the company car then is funded by the employer. You use it, I mean, you don't have anything to worry about in terms of maintenance and the like. But a travel allowance is something different. It's an allowance that's given to you inside your salary structure where you use your own car and you will then pay for the maintenance and the like from it, the petrol and things.
10: Right.
11: But the condition is that SARS will allow you to write off that travel allowance provided you present a logbook. And this is where it gets tricky because a logbook, the presentation of the logbook is deductible only for business use. And, you know, Google, you go to the studio and back, you know, in your own car with a travel allowance.
10: Mm-hmm.
11: To and from work is not considered business. It's only when you get into your car from the studio and you go and do some work for business. You know, you might go and see a client or a interview somewhere outside the studio, et cetera. So it's that business usage is only deductible. And SARS will want you to present a logbook to clearly show how much in that travel allowance you've used the car for business and obviously the balance is for private. And you can only write off the business usage, not the private, not the total amount.
10: Right. And so then it sounds as though with both of them, whether you have a travel allowance or you have this use of a company car, that there are some benefits, but there are also some downsides that you need to be thinking of regardless of whichever one you choose to go with.
11: Well, I think the company car is pretty straightforward in the context of if I use the car for business. And why would I want to use my own car, you know, wear and tear, and then buy a car every 5 years or 4 years or whatever? The obligation to buy a car is not there any longer. So the upside of it is that the company funds that. But the downside of it is that it's quite a large fringe benefit. I mean, 3.25% of a vehicle's cost, its value. You go and do some sums. That's a monthly fringe benefit that gets added to your salary. So you've got to do some sums to say, well, look, I'll pay that tax rather. It's a lot cheaper perhaps for me to do that than fund a car myself, you know, which comes with interest and you know, my own funding. And so I think that's the downside. It's quite a large fringe benefit, which you must justify because of the usage that you might anticipate. A travel allowance, if you don't do a large amount of business travel, it's definitely not going to work in your favor because it's going to then get added to your tax return. But then again, if you can't write it off, SARS is not going to give you the deduction. And you could end up having a serious shortfall if you can't justify it on a logbook in terms of business write-off.
10: And so with regards to the company car, for instance, would I declare that in my taxes, or will the company, as part of what they submit to SARS, is that information that the company provides, or that will be expected from me by the receiver?
11: No, that's dealt with by the company. They have to then structure that into your salary package, and they will have a certain code which acknowledges it as a company fringe benefit for a car. And they filter it in. So it'll actually appear on your IRP5 when you land with your tax return.
10: Right.
11: And that's structured from the day that you actually get the car. The company car is a part of the employer's obligation to declare. And it will filter in on your IRP5.
10: Mm-hmm. And then with regards to the travel allowance, do mm-hmm. I need to then, am I submitting that? Or is my employer submitting that?
11: Well, there again, it'll be on your IRP5. It'll be seen by a code as a travel allowance. It'll sit there. And you've had the deduction, by the way, all through the year in anticipation of you being able to write off that car allowance. And then it's your obligation to present a logbook to do so when you put your return in. And if you can't, well, then that isn't going to be allowed as a deduction, and you're going to end up with quite a large shortfall if you can't write it off.
10: Paul, as always, a great pleasure chatting to you. Thank you so much for your time. Thank you so much. That's our resident certified financial planner, Paul Rulison.
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9: The Constitutional Court handing down a landmark judgment which could reshape the future of affordable housing in South Africa. As much as the ruling was pertaining to the provincial government of the Western Cape as well as the city of Cape Town and respondents listed, that effectively will impact on other cities as well. The provincial minister reflecting on the challenges they have at province and city in working and aligning with national government when it comes to the provision of social housing. Professor Ivan Turok is a professor in urban and regional economics and development planner, joins me on the line now. Ivan, lovely to chat to you again.
12: Thank you, Africa. Thanks for the opportunity.
9: There are land parcels that belong to all spheres of government. Province and the city of Cape Town can, I suppose, have purview over their land parcels and work within whatever limitations they have. The challenge is land parcels that belong to national government and, I suppose, more importantly, funding allocation to city and province to address those social housing challenges. How do we navigate our way around this, Ivan?
12: It's a really important question. And what this judgment, this landmark, as you put it, judgment has said, is that basically the three spheres of government need to talk to each other more. They have been acting in too much independently, and they need to talk, to discuss their plans for particular sites and to negotiate access to appropriate funding. So it's a bit of a slap on the wrist, actually, for all three spheres of government. And I hope it will really lead to a change of heart and a more responsive attitude so that government works together as the Constitution has instructed them to do.
9: So what would be the ideal, Ivan? In an ideal, which I appreciate we'll certainly not achieve tomorrow, what should actually be happening in dealing with spatial planning and the provision of social housing specifically?
12: Well, one of the key, there are a whole lot of things that need to happen. One of the key things is that funding is important. Government funding to enable well-located land to be used for social housing. Now, there is a budget available for this, and it's managed by the Social Housing Regulatory Authority, which is a national entity. And government needs to tell this entity that they must cooperate with the cities, where the focus of this work has to take place, because this is where spatial apartheid was most apparent, right? So the budget needs to be spent in the big cities, not in other places, smaller towns and so on, where the issues are less important. And so that's critical to enable and to make it viable for the province and the city to develop their surplus sites for affordable housing.
13: Was there ever a time, Ivan, when, I remember when Lindiwe Sisulu coming down to Langa to open what is dubbed the N2 Gateway as one of those celebrated projects, if you like, where we saw all three spheres of government working together to provide a solution. Was that optimal or not? And are there any lessons we need to glean from that and improve upon in order to go back to a scenario where we have all three spheres of government working together optimally?
12: That's a good question. And I think there are positive and negative lessons from it. One of the positives was the sort of dedicated capacity. They created an entity that was going to get on with the job and focus efforts on this major project. And I think we could do this with the same on some of the key government sites like Wingfield and Youngsfield and Eisteplaat, big land parcels that have huge potential for tens of thousands of affordable housing units. The negative was that in the case of Langa and the N2 Gateway project, that the density was rather low. So we need to make better use, more efficient use of the well-located land we have in the city. And that means building three or four stories, or even more in some cases, rather than one or two-story housing.
13: And that's a paradigm shift that needs to be realized all across South Africa, actually, where we have a challenge of urbanization. It is a reality, not only in South Africa, but throughout the world and certainly throughout the rest of the continent. We'll have more demand for housing solutions within our cities and our CBDs because people want to be close to where there are economic opportunities, right? And the only way we can absorb those people is to offer very high levels of density in, as you say, those limited amount of parcels of land available for development.
12: Absolutely crucial. We need to be thinking about apartment blocks and public space, public realm, rather than sort of suburban freestanding houses. And that is a paradigm shift. It requires us to embrace the public realm, to embrace rental housing and not just owner-occupied housing, and to invest in the areas in which, the parks and the streetscape and the other places where people will mix and mingle, and we'll recreate a more cohesive society that way, rather than us all retreating into our own properties in gated communities. That's not the way we must go in the future.
13: The Constitutional Court judgment handed down was primarily directing the instructions to the respondents, Western Cape Provincial Government, and various guises, by the way, including the Premier, as well as the City of Cape Town. I imagine, though, that the directive to provide within 3 months to the courts the policy and the planning and all of that pertaining social housing solutions, that will extend to other metros and other municipalities across the country shortly, right?
12: Well, it should do. The actual judgment says that it's the province and the city that must comply with this requirement. But the principle, I think this is a precedent-setting judgment. It will apply in down the line through the national department. It will apply to other metros in the country. And this is really so important. It's about time, one would say. You know, apartheid was so intentional in creating our segregated cities, and we've lacked that same deliberation from government until now. So hopefully this is a turning point. Obviously, it's not going to happen overnight. It is a process that we need to start thinking about and taking much more seriously.
13: We'll leave it there, Ivan. Thank you very much. As always, I imagine there'll be many takes on this conversation as the weeks and the months unfold. Professor Ivan Turok, a professor in urban and regional economics and development planning.
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0: This is EWN.
1: Good evening, I'm Mikey Malapo. Parliament's impeachment committee says it's nearing the goal of finalizing the terms of reference for President Cyril Ramaphosa's Section 89 inquiry by the end of this month. Committee chairperson Makashile Gana has been attending court proceedings in a matter in which the president seeks to delay the hearings of the committee until the report on which the inquiry is based is reviewed by the Western Cape High Court. But Gana said today until a ruling is made in either of these matters, the preparatory work for the inquiry won't be delayed for any reason. Lindsay Dentlinger has more.
2: Chairperson Makashule Gana says he's comforted by confirmation from President Cyril Ramaphosa's legal counsel that the interdict he seeks is not intended to disrupt preparations for the inquiry, such as the appointment of an evidence leader or the preparation of witnesses. He's confirmed that political parties have made submissions for an evidence leader, which will be considered at a meeting next week.
3: So I've also had a conversation with the Constitutional Legal Services Office to say that they must start looking at the nominees that have come from the political parties to see which of the senior counsel are available.
2: Gana says once an evidence leader is appointed by Parliament, a deputy will also be considered, and they can then set to work on drawing up a witness list.
3: We're kind of confident that by next week, Wednesday, we'll get closer to knowing who's going to lead evidence in this regard.
2: The Western Cape High Court is expected to rule on Ramaphosa's interdict application by the end of next week. Lindsay Dentlinger, Eyewitness News.
1: In the Western Cape, police have arrested a suspected extortionist after monitoring his movement as he allegedly collected protection fees from spaza shops in Langa. Police say the arrest followed a tip-off they received on Tuesday about an extortion syndicate operating in the area. Police spokesperson Ndake Gwala says officers tracked the suspect using a drone before they pounced.
4: Information was received on Tuesday, 14 July, about a suspect residing at Winnie Mandela Drive who is affiliated with a known extortionist group and his firearms. The suspect's movements were monitored.

0: our calendar was scheduled to give evidence today, that would have been the former minister Nhleko. I'm advised that for medical reasons said that is no longer possible. We'll have to advise the commission later when that can happen.
1: And KwaZulu-Natal Premier Tamintuli has welcomed the launch of Toyota's latest generation Hilux production line at its prospection plant in Durban. The launch follows Toyota's 10.4 billion rand investment in its South African operations. It's one of the automaker's biggest investments since the 2022 KwaZulu-Natal floods severely damaged the facility. The prospection plant is Toyota's main manufacturing base in South Africa and one of its biggest operations on the continent. Ntuli says the investment strengthens South Africa's position as a leading vehicle manufacturing hub and highlights Toyota's role in supporting local suppliers and creating jobs.
2: To us, the launch of the new Hilux line is yet another landmark. The surrounding communities can attest to the anchor role that a Toyota has played to the socio-economic stability of the area through good and bad times.
1: Gold's trading at $3,978.39 an ounce. The rand's at 16.40 to the dollar, at 22.10 to the pound, at 18.76 to the euro. Brent crude oil's at $84.28 a barrel. A look at your weather. Clear skies in store for Gauteng tomorrow. Joburg will drop to overnight lows of 5 degrees and peak at highs of 21. Pretoria is also at lows of 5, reaching highs of 24 degrees. Vereeniging is at 2 and 21 degrees. Partly cloudy skies in store for Cape Town with variable winds at a low of 12 and a high of 19 degrees. The top story in Eyewitness News this hour. Parliament's impeachment committee says it's nearing the goal of finalizing the terms of reference for President Cyril Ramaphosa's Section 89 inquiry by the end of this month.
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5: 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We're joined by the founder and director, Justin Pinto, of Fill Up, who's also a very good friend of mine. 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
6: How's it going?
5: I'm good. Thank you for asking. So, listeners who are hearing about this Fill Up for the very first time, what exactly is the service and how does the process work from booking a delivery to having the vehicle refueled?
6: Thanks, Jacob. So Fill Up is basically Uber for fuel. You go onto an app, order your fuel, it comes to you wherever you are. It's quite a simple process. Like I said, you just go onto the app, which is at fillupnow.co.za, sign up, put your credit card in, tell them where you want the fuel to be delivered, and yeah, within 20 minutes, you've got the fuel at your house, or your car, or at the shops, or at your office, or at the mall.
5: Wherever you are.
6: Wherever you are, there it is. The great thing about that is you're not paying more for the fuel while you're doing this.
5: Oh, I see. So the service is the delivery fee, like we pay a little delivery fee for our groceries that we're ordering? Is that how we are charged?
6: Yes, that's it.
5: Do you guys have a fuel refinery? Where do you get this fuel from? I want to be your friend.
6: through our fuel partnerships with fuel stations, we've got a nice kind of relationship with them. They give us the fuel at the price that we need it. We sell it to you at the exact price. We also, by law, can't sell you fuel at a different price.
5: I see.
6: So that is the

0: main thing that is done over there. So we're sticking to the law and we're selling you the fuel that you get it at the pump.
1: Wow. And then convenience, obviously, major selling point for you guys. But safety is also another. What measures do you guys have in place to ensure fuel is transported and dispensed safely wherever your customers are? So if I'm here in the Prime Media Broadcasting basement parking, I use the app to order fuel, fill up rocks up here. What are the safety precautions put in place there?
0: So our system is built to the highest safety standards that you can get for delivering fuel in South Africa. We're SABS, EX and ATX approved.
1: Okay.
0: We've also, to do fuel deliveries in South Africa, you need to have be regulatory compliant. So you need to have a fuel certificate. You need to make sure that you pass a whole lot of different inspections by the City of Cape Town before you can actually go ahead and do this. So we've been heavily compliant and making sure that we don't want our trucks blowing up while we're delivering fuel. So we've made sure about it. It's, if you take a look at a gas truck, there's those gas guys that are running around everywhere delivering gas. Those are time bombs waiting to explode. So,
1: oh, wow.
0: Yeah, they're I mean, you've got gas flowing around everywhere and tanks and everything like that. Anybody drives into that, there could be a bit of a problem. Our stuff is explosion-proof, so it'll never explode when anything happens. Also, to make something explode is quite difficult. So
1: okay.
0: It'll never happen. But it's extremely safe, and it's very, very compliant.
1: Who are you targeting, or who's using Fill Up the most? Is it private motorists? Is it corporate fleets? Is it businesses? And what kind of feedback have you received from your customers so far?
0: We've been targeting private individuals. Fleets are coming in the future, basically because we don't carry that much amount of fuel with us. So when we're driving around with fuel, we haven't got thousands and thousands of liters on us. We've got a small amount of fuel on us, enough to fill a good couple of cars that need to, and then go back to base and refuel over there. Our estates, suburbs, those kind of things have been our major clients. We've had some corporate clients that we've just signed up also that help over us. It's mainly the guys that don't want to drive their cars to the petrol stations and want to make sure that things are safe. So the less kind of chances they have of everything going wrong, we come, fill their cars, get out of there nice and quick and easy.
1: Is Fill Up a Cape Town only thing, or is it something that's also available in other parts of the country?
0: Right now, we're only Cape Town based.
1: Okay.
0: We're southern suburbs based, so it'll be Lindadno, the whole of the eastern seaboard over there, down to Constantia, southern suburbs area.
1: Okay.
0: We're going to be expanding to the northern areas soon. We'll be in Paarl, Stellenbosch, those kind of areas soon. And then after that, rest of the country, here we come.
1: You're going national with
0: this. Going national.
1: I can't believe how simple it is to be able to get fuel in this day and age. And then in terms of near future expanding, does that mean more trucks on the ground? Does that mean more people driving around with fuel to be able to service us who need the fuel?
0: Yes. So we'll be able to, we're going to be starting a massive national fleet.
1: Okay.
0: It'll be coming. It's a slow rollout, but it'll be happening. We want to make sure Cape Town is working perfectly.
1: Okay.
0: Once Cape Town is working perfectly and our clients are happy, then we can expand to the rest of the country. People are excited about it. The fact that they can save time, they can save effort, rather than spending a queue in a petrol station, wake up in the morning, oh no, I've got to drive to the petrol station. Time is very important to some people.
1: Mm.
0: And if you can save your time at a minimal cost, why not do it? You can spend 20 more minutes with your kids. You can spend 20 more minutes, whatever you need to do with that. And it racks up after a while. One of our clients, he fills up 3 times a week. So he fills up Monday, Wednesday, and Friday. He's a rep, so he does a lot of driving. So that's 1 hour a week he's saving that he can spend time with his family. He doesn't have to leave early in the morning to fill up or come home late in the fill up anymore. He orders it, we put the fuel in, we're gone. He doesn't even know we're there.
1: Wow, that's fantastic. 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
0: You can go to fillupnow.co.za.
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0: register, put your credit card details in and order. It's that simple.
1: Okay, so for now there's no app, but I guess in the near future we'll be rolling into an app as well.
0: Yes. 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
1: Okay.
0: Yeah.
1: I see.
0: Yeah.
1: So fillupnow.co.za.
0: Fillupnow.co.za.
1: Wish you the best of luck, my brother. 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
14: Every month, a number, thousands of South African parents, mostly mothers, as I said, go to court armed with maintenance orders issued by the court that should guarantee financial support for their children, financial support that those children are legally entitled to. But what happens when those orders simply aren't enforced? A News 24 investigation argues that for many families, abuse doesn't end when a relationship ends. It simply changes shape and often becomes financial abuse. And even if there wasn't abuse within a relationship, it's a very common story that after a separation, a divorce, or even just in an instance where there are two warring parents, co-parents, biological contributors to issue to children, there becomes an issue around the fair financial support of those children. It's a conversation that I have had, ad nauseum, but and which I will continue to have in the seat, and it's one that I feel really, really passionate about. We're joined now by MP Nicola Scottsdale, who sits on Parliament's Select Committee on Security and Justice, and also by family advocate Amy Joy Bernard, who is an attorney and founder of Marks and Bernard. Welcome to you both, and thanks very much indeed for making time. Nicholas, I'm going to start with you, if I may. The article quotes you as saying that the maintenance system is one of the most neglected parts of our justice system. How's that happened? How have we got to this point?
15: Sarah, yes. You know, I think most of our court systems are under-resourced in the sense that
16: there simply are not enough magistrates, there are not enough prosecutors, and we just don't have enough administrative personnel. And on top of that, of course, you know, the justice system just doesn't have resources that you would see in a normal business. So there's always an issue with computers or Wi-Fi or toilets, even things that is meant to make the work of the people in that building easier, and also offers dignity to the people who are reliant on those services. Now, in the maintenance courts, there simply aren't enough magistrates or maintenance investigators. And I think, you know, you said it earlier, we don't need another law. I think we have the right tools to be able to do what we need to do in that space. But unfortunately, we just don't have enough resources to ensure the enforcement thereof.
14: Nicholas, since becoming a mum 6 years ago, I found myself, as you tend to do, in various sort of Facebook groups and a lot of sort of mums groups. The overarching, overwhelming sentiment when things get down to maintenance. I can honestly say I've never, inside or outside any of these groups, heard somebody say, oh, I'm so confident going to court. I think it's going to go well. I think the interests of my children are going to be protected by the courts and by the legal system. I've never heard a mother say, I've just left court and I'm so happy with the result. And worryingly, what I hear more and more is mums giving other mums the advice, just leave it. It'll wear you out emotionally, it'll wear you out financially, and you need to be there for your children. And that is such a damning indictment on the system that mums are advising other mums, but by virtue of their own experiences in the system, to just do it themselves, essentially, to give up. What are your thoughts on that?
16: Yeah, you know, I think unfortunately there are mums who just cannot do that. They simply cannot afford to do that. Otherwise, they won't be able to feed their children or at least give them the bare necessities. And it shouldn't be like that. You know, I don't think it's for me. I'm not in that situation, although, you know, I spent the first part of my career working in the courts, and which is an experience you can never, you know, it was very helpful. But so I understand the pressures in that environment, but I don't think that is good advice. I understand that in order to kind of maintain some sense of sanity and be there for your children, maybe you would want to abandon that. And I think that can only happen if you can really afford to do it. But I think the real battle is that men who are meant to pay the maintenance, they are the ones, obviously, who are the problem. But that is where I think the fight starts, is what men or fathers should not be in a position where they know that they can get away with it. And when the justice system allows that, let's call it get out of jail free card, then that is really worrying.
14: I want to, yeah, I agree, Nicholas, and thank you very much indeed for that. I want to just pose a couple of questions now to our second guest, Amy Joy Bernard, who's an attorney and founder of Marks and Bernard, and also does remarkable work on TikTok. And Amy, you'll forgive me, I can't remember your handle, but I will ask you to give it to us so that people can give you a follow over there. From your work with families, does this article reflect what you're seeing every day?
17: In terms of maintenance countrywide, because of the as part of my TikTok, I try and help women and men, whoever's claiming maintenance, to do it by themselves without the use of an attorney.
14: Sure.
17: Because honestly, the people who are going to maintenance court can't afford to look after their children. They definitely can't afford an attorney.
14: Yeah.
17: So I think they should I see it every day with people coming in from all over the country. In Bloemfontein, we're extremely lucky. Our maintenance court works better than most. Is it perfect? Absolutely not. Not near it. But it's better than most. And we see that there's a lot of people really, really struggling once they've got an order to enforce that order. And the mechanisms that are in place in terms of the law are sufficient. We've got enough. We've actually, you can blacklist someone, you can attach directly from their paycheck, you can, there's criminal sanctions that can be put forward, but no one's using them. I have not once seen anybody be arrested for maintenance in my experience. And I have very many times seen people who aren't paying maintenance for an ongoing years where they haven't paid maintenance. But there are some small practicalities that I think would change the amount of people going to maintenance court. And this is also something that I've been talking a lot about on my social media.
14: Okay.
17: My handle is Legal Aims. So legal and then A-M-E-S. So I talk a lot about it. Like, for example, the courts create lots more work for themselves by not enforcing a yearly increase.
14: Right.
17: So for the last 4 years, they just didn't put increases in, which meant that those women had to come back every year to ask for inflationary increases. That should be a rule.
14: Yeah.
17: That should be a rule. That would take a lot off the court's plate. And they also need to be a little bit stricter about the fact that if you don't pitch to court, you get a default order. But it's forgiving. It's very, oh, well, he couldn't travel here because of this reason or whatever the case is, and we'll just postpone it to the next one. And these women, I understand the frustration, and I understand in the article what they're saying, because you're taking off all these days of leave or trying to get to court and doing this, and then you arrive and the magistrate goes, oh, well, he isn't here, shame. Maybe he had car troubles. And you're like, you don't have to come up with more excuses for this person at all.
14: Nicholas, I just want to bring Nicholas back in at this point. One of the mothers referred to in the article has spent 13 years chasing what has now accumulated to being over 600,000 rand. And the question has to be asked, how does a case like that happen in a constitutional democracy? And there's the one thing to say to look at the fathers, and I'm always looking at the fathers. I cannot psychologically get my head around these deadbeats who don't want to look after their own kids. That's something I can't sit and spend too long on that, or I'll drive myself mad. But when the legal mechanisms are in place, as Amy's just described, How is that possible? How difficult can it be to enforce a garnishee order? And you know, people talk about, oh well, you can just get them arrested. I've never heard of somebody being arrested for and Amy was saying that. I've never heard of this. Worse still is that I've spoken with mothers who say that the fathers, and I'm using this, I know it can be either way, but I'm just, you know, just bear with me for the sake of argument, who say, I've told my child's father that I will do X, Y, and Z, or that this, you know, I'm going to go back to court. And they laugh because they know that no action's going to be taken. That is a really, what a terrible position to be in. How does this happen in a constitutional democracy, Nicholas? And to the point where, and I love that, I thought this was an interesting point in the article, it moves from thinking about it moves from positioning it as just a kind of financial disagreement to actually being abuse, a type of economic abuse, and even GBV.
16: So absolutely, and I think that was also the comment I made at the time, is to say, you know, it's a form of financial control. So for example, they will know where the loopholes lie. They will, instead of paying a mother on the 1st, they'll pay on the 7th, full well knowing that in that week they will have no money to really get around, or in some cases even get to a maintenance court where they're now going to stop. But then also, the minute they get to court, then of course the payment comes in, and then the follow up falls flat. So it is a form of GBV. I'm absolutely convinced of that, because you're trying to exert control over somebody, and this is also why a lot of people are afraid to leave a relationship or a marriage, because they know they are financially dependent on that person. But I think Amy made a very good point earlier, and it's really something that I think as a legislature I'd like to look into, is to say, if you fail to pay a debt in a normal civil matter, the plaintiff can apply for a default judgment. And I agree with her. We should be doing this in maintenance wards. If you default, there should be a quicker and easier default mechanism. But maybe perhaps just to answer your question, it is not just the maintenance courts where we see how people continuously use these Stalingrad ways to or tactics to delay cases. We see it everywhere, and it is quite shocking that that this can happen in a maintenance court. And I think for that, the court needs to take a stronger stance.
14: If you were holding the purse strings at Treasury, Nicholas, what would be the first three things that you would put money towards to try and resolve this situation and make it so that the laws that exist are able to be implemented and that essentially that this system works to the benefit of the children that it is designed to protect?
16: Yes, you know, I cannot stress enough the importance of resourcing, and with resourcing, I would include more magistrates, more prosecutors, court buildings, etc. But I think also technology. I think there should be a lot more investment in technology so that things could happen a lot quicker online, and thirdly, perhaps, you know, looking at enforcement mechanisms, I think, and perhaps Amy could also advise, when it comes to having an order effected, so whether it's just serving a document or an execution, doing an execution, which, as we've said, we haven't heard a lot of, is to look at ways and how we can fix that and make it easier to say, well, actually, now we're going to attach someone's assets, because you'll see in that article as well, this lady who was interviewed has already obtained all of those orders. Yeah. And nothing has happened.
14: Yeah. Amy, let me come back to you now. And we've had guests on this program before who've argued that maintenance offers just simply aren't following the procedures set out in the relevant legislation. Is that something that you've encountered yourself?
17: It's not, no, not in my own experience in court. Like I've always said, where I practice, our court is actually quite efficient in comparison to the rest of the country. So I obviously consult with people all over the country, in Durban, Joburg, East London, and I don't think they're not listening to the rules. I think that they're not using the rules to their full potential. So, for example, if you go and claim maintenance, you go and do an application for maintenance, and the other person hasn't been served, obviously it needs to be postponed until the father is served by the court. So there should be in the Act, it's quite specific that they need to do it as soon as possible, and that first date should be where that person is in court. So I don't think it's a case of they aren't listening to the Act at all, and they aren't using the Act. They have training. They do seem to know the Act very well. All the maintenance officers that I've experienced know the Act quite well. It's just that the court seems to be extremely forgiving for non-compliance, which is my issue, and it's always been my issue with the maintenance court, is that, you know what, if he doesn't pitch and he has been served, give us an order. What problem is there to not give us an order? Give us an order. He hasn't come. But serving the documents, like Nicholas is saying, there's just not enough people. And people run away from the sheriff, run away from the police, run away from the maintenance officers. I've had cases recently where people have evaded service for 5 years.
14: Sure.
17: They've disappeared. They go, you know, if they're employed, it's a much easier process. Mm. And emolument is the one that we actually enforce the most. Because that is the easiest one. But if they're self-employed, unemployed, keep moving, it makes it almost impossible to get them served. And then you can't really do anything at court until they have those papers in their hands. And yeah.
14: No, go on.
17: No. I think in civil procedure, we have so many ways of doing the service. We can, you know, the substituted service can happen. We can email them the stuff, which the court does use in some of the maintenance courts, but they're very cautious. I feel like all the maintenance courts in South Africa are very cautious about being told that they're wrong and that they've done something wrong and opening them up for like a civil suit against them. And I think the lawmakers need to make sure that the maintenance clerks and especially the magistrates have the power to just go, sorry, you weren't here, you were served, devolved.
14: I had a very interesting conversation earlier this year with, and I can't remember the name of the official, so I won't even attempt to remember. Apologies, from the department. And my question to her was, if you were a parent who was seeking maintenance from your, to think of a better word, co-parent, how confident would you be in the system as it is that maintenance order from application to money landing in your account every month from the other parent, that process would happen effectively, efficiently? And she said she would be very, very confident. And I can't tell you the number of listeners who called in and said, what rot, essentially, absolute nonsense. And that corroborates all the stories that I've heard as well, both professionally and personally speaking. We've run out of time. I do just want to wrap up, but I just want to ask a final question, which kind of takes it out of the financial, because I think that we forget sometimes. I think we can get tied up, as I said before, in the idea of a financial agreement. And people often think that maintenance is simply about money going from this account to that account without looking at the impact of all of this. In your experience, Amy, what does prolonged non-payment going through the courts, this kind of rigmarole, what does that actually do to the parent carrying the financial burden and most of the time carrying the kind of logistical burden, the mental load of parenting?
17: So when I see it a lot with moms, that they become completely despondent in the court.
14: Yeah.
17: And they start, you can see from the offset, they go, it's only fair that he pays this amount. Yeah. It's only fair. And they start to say, but what am I going to get? And then it's not about fairness. It's not about, you know, what's right. It's more about reality.
14: Mm.
17: And I think we need to, as a country, move towards the reality being fair. The reality of things needs to be fair. I don't want to tell women, and this is something I really would like us to talk about, is not, you should still go and apply for maintenance. Please don't, because if you don't have an order, you can't get back pay. You can't claim for arrears.
14: Mm.
17: But it is. Women become despondent and they go, okay, well, what do you think I can get? And that's what I hear as an attorney all the time is, okay, well, it's not about fair. It's about what do you think I could possibly get.
14: Yeah.
17: And that's not right. That is abuse. I agree completely with Nicholas on that. It is gender-based violence.
14: Yeah.
17: Because it's control and it makes those women so negative about parenting and having children. And it that is something that affects everyone around them because they also become despondent.
14: Yeah.
17: And we need to do something about this. This needs to be a priority.
14: For sure. Amy, thanks for your time. Nicholas, anything that you want to add before we let you go?
18: No, I mean, it was really lovely speaking to you, and I've already added Amy to my TikTok. I will certainly reach out to her and see how we as legislators can at least work with the people on the ground every day trying to help ladies, people to enforce their maintenance orders.
14: I appreciate your time. Nicholas Gotsal, MP and member on select member on the Select Committee on Security and Justice, and Amy Joy Bernard, who is an attorney and also the founder of Marks and Bernard. And you can find her at Legal Aims on TikTok, where she offers some fantastic advice for in this space. It's a conversation we are having time and time and time again. You probably hear the frustration in my voice. As a parent raising children, it is unfathomable to me that people are having to jump through hoops because ultimately it's affecting the children.
2: You loved this conversation when it first happened.
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19: Parliament moving ahead with plans to legally recognize the difference between vaping and normal cigarettes. Part of the Tobacco Products and Electronic Delivery Systems Bill that's still going through Parliament. We call it the Tobacco Bill between us. I know everyone has their own view on smoking. Obviously, we know that nicotine is incredibly addictive, whether you take it through cigarettes or whether you take it through vaping. Safiso Skinjana is the Managing Director of ESG Analytics. Okay, we know the size and scale of the tobacco industry. We know you can't just make tobacco illegal. That would never work. From an economic perspective, how should a society like ours go about regulating cigarettes, vaping, and the whole question of tobacco? Because it is a massive industry, and at some point you need to make sure the economics work for society as a whole, if you can.
20: Well, good evening, Stephen, and of course to the listeners at home. I think there are a number of lenses through which to look at a regulatory policy framework for tobacco consumption in the context of South Africa. I think on the first, we'll look through a lens of public health policy. And so we know the harmful effects of cigarettes, not only to the people who smoke, but also those who do bear secondhand smoking, as well as, of course, the cost on our public health from a fiscal point of view. And so it's a recognition of harm. And so harm certainly, I think, is an important part that then must be recognized, and hence it becomes the impetus through which we build a framework through which then to minimize harm. I think once that is set up and understanding, then the definitions around harm, and then you start to understand the levels of harm that each product is then in essence attributed to. And I think when you look at the World Health Organization guidelines, specifically on their tobacco control Article 14, they talk about cessation, which in essence even speaks to of course, the first call is to quit smoking. Second call is that if you can't quit, then move to less harmful products. Mm-hmm. And that's the process of cessation. And I think it's then understanding that from a regulatory point of view is that not all products are created equal. And so then you've got your regulatory framework's got to be responsive to not all harm is equal. And I think that level of understanding of that differentiation in the tobacco product itself, I think, becomes useful then in also supporting those who are trying to transition out of tobacco consumption.
19: So one of the things you could consider then is if you accept, and I realize the science on this is still a little bit contested, so I tread a bit carefully, and doctors will say don't do either of them. But if you assume, for the sake of this conversation, that vaping is much less dangerous than traditional cigarettes, and I understand the evidence says it is, it would be rational as a government to try and make vaping much cheaper and smoking cigarettes much more expensive. I mean, that would be a rational thing to do, wouldn't it?
20: Yeah, I mean, I think if it was linear, but I think that's the one thing, Stephen, and I mean, it's a fair point that's really, I think, been brought into a lot of the public consultations, is that then, if cigarettes are one we're trying to dissuade people from consumption of particularly burn-based products, because I think that's particularly at the burn levels when you really activate the most harmful effects of nicotine. If then you're saying that for a person who might not be able to immediately stop cigarettes, then may transition into a non-burn product, like a vape, for example, then that must be also democratized in a way in which then it does support the cessation, support the transition out of a more harmful tobacco product into a less harmful. And so I think the economics have to be designed in such a way that, one, the way we think about our taxation regime when we think about excise tax is that that tax has got to recognize differentiation first and foremost, and that not all nicotine products are the same, as well as then it must be at least sufficiently conducive to support the cessation, where people then can move out of more harmful products, and perhaps, right, as you're saying, is that more be punitive on the more harmful products, so that you actually can see the benefits of people then moving and transitioning out of more harmful nicotine products.
19: And in the meantime, that's all in the sort of rational world of economics. But you have to accept South Africa as it is, and know there is just no way the state is ever going to have the power in the foreseeable future to stop every spaza shop selling single cigarettes. Just not going to happen. You're trying to change long-term generational habits of people. So you have to be very understanding of that as well. So you have to be a little bit political, and it's the art of the possible. And that makes all of this a lot harder than it really should be, because the illicit industry is just so big.
20: No, it's a massive challenge, Stephen, through multiple lenses. I mean, South Africa is the only country in the world where an illicitly traded cigarette outsold an over-the-counter legal cigarette. And that's just an absolutely incredible statistic. And I think, we're seeing numbers that now potentially up to 60% or whatever is in the market is potentially going through some illicit market in one shape or form. And so I think that's really, I think, giving you a sense of the scale of that. And I think the coordinated effort here from, you know, how we manage goods that come into our ports, how we manage, a lot of the developments that have been pushed for in the around tagging, for example. East Africa has gotten it right around being able to track one cigarette all the way from source to consumer. And so I think a lot of the tagging has got to be some of the things that really start to come through, so that you actually are able to meaningfully track it's almost like in diamonds, the Kimberley process, Stephen, to ensure that we don't use diamonds for funding wars and all of those things. And I think it's the same that we must really really double click on, particularly from an illicit point of view. I mean, we saw this past weekend the mayor of Lesedi community's house being burnt down. And Lesedi, Stephen, remember, is where I think British American Tobacco had their manufacturing facility that they said they were shutting down. And in fact, we had been in Lesedi community talking specifically, not specifically about cigarettes, actually we're talking about the district development model that the ANC has promulgated. And that you've got a lot of these small towns that have got these large anchor businesses. So you had Clover in Lichtenburg, you had BAT, etc. So you got to look also around the economics of anchor companies in these small towns and make sure that then they also don't face negative economic outcomes on the back of a growing illicit market. And so these are some of the things, because the kind of ripple effect that it can have on sustainable livelihoods and communities, I think, is also quite massive.
19: True. Sifiso, thanks so much. Really appreciate it. Sifiso Skinjana, incredibly thoughtful on this issue, the Managing Director at ESG Analyst.
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0: Time for us to talk gardening and the things we can be doing this winter to prepare our plants for the summer. Specifically, we're talking about getting roses ready for spring. Joining us now via Zoom is Dr. Carrie Goodwin. She's a gardening expert and plant lover at Colourful Splendor. Dr. Goodwin, as always, good to have you on the show.
21: Thank you very much for having me.
0: Yes, thank
21: it's
0: you so,
21: so
0: much for joining us.
21: To talk roses.
0: Yeah. I always think so. I have some roses in my house, but they've kind of been neglected. And I always think roses are quite difficult to grow. They seem like very scary plants to try and get right. Is that accurate? Are roses a bit scary?
21: Actually, they're not scary. And okay. I think the way that roses are being bred today, they've been bred to make it easier for you. I mean, they're one of our best pollinator plants because, you know, a lot of them are open with lots of pollen for the bees to love. And we've had a really good rose season in terms of blooms. So even if you did neglect your roses, maybe didn't look after them as much as you should have or given them a bit of food, they still looked incredible. I don't know, hopefully in your garden, they did look incredible. In the garden centers, they certainly looked magnificent from a bloom point of view.
14: Yeah.
21: They were a little bit, you know, with all the rain that we had, they got a little bit more disease, or the leaves didn't always look as healthy as they would have looked in the past. Mm-hmm. But as I say, for blooming and for joy and for scent, they were incredible this year. I was so proud of our roses.
0: Okay. It seems that's what's quite important, a big part of making sure you have, you know, kind of the roses you're talking about, those beautiful blooms, is pruning. Why do you need to prune roses?
21: So I always think of pruning, and any plant, but roses are a good one for us to use and teach us, is it's like cutting your hair. You know, for good, healthy growth, you need to trim or cut your hair every now and again to get rid of the deadwood, the stuff that's growing in the wrong direction, and just to give your plant new life. And rose pruning is such a good example, as if you do it, and I'm going to explain to you how to do it so it's not difficult.
0: Okay.
21: Then you will see, probably 2 months' time, come around about October, your rose will be magnificent. If you don't prune your rose is going to be long and leggy, and your blooms might be smaller, and it will just be like, you know, that mess of the end where you have dead ends in your hair type of thing, that tangly mess.
0: Yeah.
21: Whereas if you prune, oh, you're going to have gorgeous roses.
0: Okay. So, all right. I think the hair metaphor makes a lot of sense. And so, but it seems that there's also, it is important when you prune. So yes, you must prune. It's good, but it matters when you prune. I have, my godfather, he loves his garden. Yeah. He has beautiful roses. He was saying to me, I think he said end of July, mid to end July.
21: Yes.
0: That's when I should be pruning my roses. So talk to us about when. We know the what we must prune. When do we do it?
21: So actually, our roses in the garden center were pruned last week, Tuesday. So I think any time from mid-July to the beginning of August, maybe you could push it out a little bit mid-August, depending on the weather, how cold it is when you prune. So, and it's because you want to prune that you're going to revitalize the rose. It's after the equinox. So everything's starting to slowly wake up from winter. But it's not cold enough that when the new shoots are coming through for the roses, that we're going to get a freezing cold frost, and that's going to kill the new shoots that are coming through the rose.
0: Right.
21: So that's why you don't prune early in the season, because then your rose is going to start blooming and blossoming or producing new growth when it could be freezing cold. And that, not that it would ever kill the rose, but it would just set the rose back a little bit, because then it's produced new shoots, got knocked down because it was too cold, and then it's going to have to reshoot again. So it just takes longer for it to be its magnificent self.
0: If someone is listening to this conversation and they think, if I prune my roses earlier, so I prune them in sort of maybe let's say June, early June, does this mean that it will then kind of encourage and juice my roses to flower a lot or sprout earlier? Does it work that way?
21: Yeah.
0: If I prune earlier, they'll sprout earlier as well, or flower earlier?
21: Yes. They will. They will flower earlier, as long as we don't get this icy freezing cold or a black frost, which kills off the new growth. So that's why we generally say you want to prune after mid-July, before middle of August, because we all know that most of our roses look, you know, the time that roses start looking magnificent is in October.
0: Mm-hmm.
21: And then you can also do a light pruning of your roses, but you normally do that in January just to keep them healthy. But that's not that's just a snipping off a little bit, keeping them healthy.
0: Whereas with this snip that you would do around this time, that's a bigger snip.
21: Yeah, this one is a breathtaking, get your sharpest pair of secateurs, make sure they're nice. I mean, and I have to admit, there's nothing better than having a good pair of secateurs. So I wouldn't even attempt to start pruning your roses unless you've got good, sharp, clean secateurs.
0: Right.
21: Once you've got those in your hand, and you have to, I want to say, sometimes it's a little bit scary because your rose is still looking good. I think a lot of people's roses are still looking lovely. And you're thinking, oh my goodness, I'm chopping off the buds, I'm chopping off the leaves. Because you want to, most for your hybrid teas at least, which are your most classic cut stem vase roses, those ones, you actually want to cut them down to about 30 centimeters, if not 25 to 30 centimeters. So sometimes, I know for me, it takes my breath away because I'm thinking, oh, I'm cutting off too much of the rose. There's nothing left of it.
0: Right.
21: But the rose is sleeping, so it doesn't really mind if you cut off so much.
0: Okay.
21: And then when you start with your secateurs and you're cutting, you want to cut out all the dead wood and any of the growth that's growing into the middle of the plant. So if you have a branch or a stem that's growing into the plant, you want to cut that off and you want to cut it out in a like a V-shaped, I want to say like a vase. You normally only leave three stems of your rose bush once you've pruned it, and they all point outwards.
0: You leave so three stems.
21: Three healthy. They should probably be the size of your, you know, the thickness, depending on the age of your rose, of your, I would say, your fourth finger, your ring finger, that kind of a nice, thick, healthy looking stem, but it must point outwards. And as long as you leave those three and then cut everything else away, and those three you're going to cut round about, as I said, 20 to 30, 25 centimeters to 30 centimeters tall, you will have absolutely lovely roses in late spring, starting to summer.
0: So how high should they be? If I'm cutting, is there like a, or does it differ based on the type of flower? How high, you know, because currently if I had to guess how high my roses are, they're probably almost as tall as me. So they're probably just a meter and a half. And I was told to make quite a big cut, like you were saying, a bit of a scary cut. So are you aiming for a meter, 80 centimeters, 70 centimeters? What's kind of a good rule of thumb?
21: You cutting them smaller than that.
0: Oh.
21: Yeah, you're going down to, because you want to establish lots and lots of healthy new growth. So unless they're a climbing rose or a fairy tale rose, you know, so something that's almost 1.8, 2 meters and going over an archway or on a trellis, which are different types of roses. But your most garden variety roses, you want to cut back, as I say, it could be anything as much as 25 centimeters to 50 centimeters tall. That's why I say it's breathtaking. It's, you're thinking, oh my goodness, I'm cutting away too much.
0: Right.
21: But one, you can't cut away too much, but yeah, don't cut below 20 centimeters, but you can cut all the way back to, we on average, we work on 30 centimeters tall is what the rose is going to be, especially if it's in a container or a pot. In the garden, you could probably get away with 40 to 50 centimeters tall from the ground. But you have to be harsh. It's tough love for your roses.
0: Okay.
21: But that tough love is going to produce great performance.
0: Right. I have an iceberg in my garden. Well, it looks like an iceberg. Do they, is it the same advice for icebergs as well?
21: No. So icebergs are one of those roses. And so a lot of your floribunda type roses, you can prune them as far back as that if you want.
0: Right.
21: But they tend to just keep on flowering. Hopefully your iceberg, it just keeps on producing new masses of white flowers on and off all the time. So that one, you just prune back a little bit, maybe depending on how tall it is there, you just take off 20 to 30 centimeters, clean out the dead stems again in the middle. So it's almost the same principles, but you don't have to be as harsh because it tends to have a lot more smaller, thinner stems. And as I say, it's meant to be a continuous flowering rose. It's meant to always look good in your garden or your pot. And so you don't want to take away too much of its growth. But that one, then you would almost prune a little bit more frequently, but not nearly as harsh.
0: Okay. When you say frequently, like once a quarter, once a month, once a week?
21: Once a quarter is perfect.
0: Okay.
21: And that, because you just, as I say, you're just trying to keep that one tidy.
0: Okay.
21: Like most people use icebergs as a hedge or at the end of their rose gardens to detect, I mean, at the end of the veggie gardens to keep the pests away from their veggies. So you just want to keep it neat and tidy, but not give it the harsh haircut that you're going to do for your other garden variety hybrid tea type roses.
0: Right. And so you were mentioning that the roses at the garden center recently got their big prune. Does this mean if you're someone who's wanting to plant roses, it's a good time to come to the garden center and buy some roses? Are we only pruning roses now, not planting them? When's a good time to plant them?
21: Actually, it's also a really good time to plant them because the roses are, as I said earlier, still in their sleep mode. So if you wanted to move your roses in your garden from one place to another, they won't worry if you disturb their roots. So it's a great time to plant roses. It's an excellent time to come into the garden center, as long as you know what you're looking for. Because often when you're buying roses, you're buying them for, they're quite an emotional buy. I'm buying them for their name or their flower or their fragrance. And so sometimes I really want that aspect of the rose. I want to be able to see what it looks like. I want to be able to smell it. And then that's when you tend to buy it more in October, November, and the whole way through summer. But if you know you're creating a hedge of roses, or you put in some beautiful Deloitte and Touche on your pavement, you know, then go into your garden centers and buy your roses now, because they're going to be in a dormant stage. Then they're going to be able to settle into your garden or your pot or your place where you're planting them during these cooler months. And then when it comes to actually

0: blooming, they'll be blooming and ready. So it is a nice time to plant as well. But actually, any time is a good time to plant a rose. There's no bad time to plant a rose.
1: Yeah. Dr. Goodwin, always such a great pleasure having you on the show. Thank you so much for your time.
0: Perfect. Thank you very, very much too. Have a lovely Sunday, everybody.
1: You too. That is Dr. Carrie Goodwin. She's a gardening expert and plant lover at Colourful Splendor. You can find one of the Colourful Splendor branches in Blairgowrie if you're looking to pop in and look at their roses.
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0: Last night, following a long battle with diabetes, Nkosikhona Malengamnisi has more.
1: The curtain has closed on the celebrated thespian, known best for his role as the ruthless Kenneth Mashaba on hit soapy Generations. Millions loved to hate the character which he portrayed for nearly a decade and were advocates for his on-screen wife, Dineo Mashaba, played by Katlego Danke. He went on to enjoy an illustrious career, appearing on productions including The River, Rhythm City, and most recently Scandal. The 63-year-old also bridged into the music industry as a gospel artist. Or Sikhona Malengamnisi, Eyewitness News.
0: President Cyril Ramaphosa will have to wait until next week to learn whether Parliament's impeachment inquiry into the Phara-Phara scandal can proceed. The Western Cape High Court has reserved judgment on the President's urgent bid to halt the Section 89 impeachment process while he challenges its legality through a separate court review. Ramaphosa argues that allowing the inquiry to proceed before the review is finalized could cause him irreparable harm, including reputational damage. The EFF has rejected Ramaphosa's application, arguing there's no legal basis to delay Parliament's constitutional duty to hold the President accountable. The EFF's MP, Umpile Maudwe.
2: So what reputational damage actually is the President trying to talk about, which is not even a requirement for a matter of urgency? So in terms of the urgency, the President has failed dismally to illustrate the urgency.
0: The South African Social Security Agency has dismissed four officials from its Limpopo division over a 33 million rand social grant fraud scheme. The officials were found guilty of manipulating the social grant system in an attempt to defraud SASSA of money intended for vulnerable South Africans. Although they appealed the internal disciplinary finding, their appeals were unsuccessful due to the seriousness of the misconduct. SASSA spokesperson Tebogo Tsipi says social grant fraud by the agency's own employees will never be tolerated.
3: We can confirm that the Appeals Committee upheld the dismissal of four SASSA officials who were based in Nebo after they were found guilty of defrauding the agency an amount of 33 million in social grants.
0: Lawyer for the two remaining accused in the alleged 14.9 million rand precious stones robbery says she's not concerned about co-accused Etienne van der Walt potentially turning state witness after charges against him were withdrawn. Crystal Kivi says the version presented in court by the state is largely identical to statements her clients provided to investigators in 2023. The pair, Adrian McKenzie and Kirsch Lee Stolls, were seen leaving the Johannesburg Magistrates Court earlier today after being granted 5,000 rand bail each. The duo put suspended EMPD Deputy Chief Julius Mkhwanazi and Witness K as masterminds at the center of the alleged robbery. They told the court they were acting on instruction of their superior Mkhwanazi and his co-conspirator known as Witness K when they unknowingly stole 14.9 million rand worth of precious stones at a residence in Kilani in 2023. Kivi says her clients are open to legal options but insists a guilty plea is not under consideration.
4: Various options at our disposal as the defense. So it would almost be tantamount, given that the state is dominus litis, they would need to approach us to say, can we consider A, B, and C? With reference to the aspect of pleading guilty, that is definitely not something that we intend to consider.
0: And more than 800 wildfires are burning across Canada, with air quality alerts now extending south into multiple U.S. states. The air quality in large parts of the northern states of Michigan and Minnesota is deemed a hazardous by the U.S. Air Quality Index program, with people recommended to stay indoors. In Canada, one fire in northern Ontario forced residents from local First Nations to evacuate, with one chief saying that her community has been burned to ashes. According to the Canadian Wildland Fire Information System, they are currently with 858 fires actively burning in Canada, including 30 new fires today, with the BBC reporting that the vast majority are burning out of control. Gold's trading at $3,976.58 an ounce. The rand's at 16.39 to the dollar, at 22.09 to the pound, at 18.75 to the euro. Brent crude oil's at $84.92 a barrel. Look at your weather. Clear skies in store for Gauteng tomorrow. Joburg will drop to overnight lows of 5 degrees and peak at highs of 21. Pretoria is also at lows of 5, reaching highs of 24. Vereeniging's at 2 and 21. Partly cloudy skies skies in Cape Town with variable winds at a low.

0: of 12 and a high of 19 degrees. The top story in Eyewitness News this hour. The family of veteran actor Sputla Sebogudi has requested privacy as they mourn his death.
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3: Let's talk about where and how smart money moves during economic uncertainty. And no one can argue against the fact that there's a lot of uncertainty at the moment. We are experiencing economic shocks. There are rising costs. There's global uncertainty. And protecting your finances has never been more important. Joining me now is Erica Liebenberg. Erica is the head of communications at Just Money. Savings for me is always a long-term game, right? Put money away with the intention of tapping into it 20, 30, 50 years from now. And I always argue perhaps we shouldn't pay as much attention to the short-term shocks, as we call them. But we can't ignore them either, can we, Erica?
4: Yep, true. And I like what you say, Africa. Saving is a long-term game because, you know, we're looking at earning that interest, that compound interest over time. So that interest we earn on top of our interest is where we really start to see gains. And, you know, we don't want to be too reactive. And that is one of the biggest mistakes that people can make. But equally, as you say, we don't want to ignore what's happening, you know, around us. We don't want to ignore the global conditions, the economic conditions. We've got to pay attention to those. But, you know, when we talk about financial planning in a climate like this, It's a different kind of financial planning. It's not about building wealth quickly or having the perfect budget, because in these conditions, that's impossible for many. And in fact, we saw with our Money and Me survey that 61% of respondents find every month financially difficult. So, you know, people are really under pressure, but even the small actions matter. So, you know, if we talk about financial planning in the current context, it can mean things like building a small emergency buffer, you know, where you're even putting aside 50 or 100 rand consistently. That can make a psychological and financial cushion and, you know, reduce your dependence on credit. If you can, track your spending more closely. And if you can, put a little extra into high interest debt. You know, those are the kinds of actions that can really help you make those long-term gains that you're talking about.
3: Let's take them one in turn then, Erica. That emergency buffer, how much should it be? I've read and I've certainly heard interviews saying that you should have 6 months of your salary, for example, in emergency savings. Many people saying that's impossible to do. You know, others have argued 3 months should be sufficient. What's your advice when it comes to the emergency buffer?
4: Yeah, the 6 months is really the ideal. If you can put away 6 months worth of your income, or even 6 months worth of your expenses, you know, it doesn't have to be your full income, but if you can cover 6 months of those main expenses, those real essentials, you know, your rent or bond, you know, your transport, your food costs, then you're in a good position from an emergency perspective. It's going to prevent you from having to rely on credit should the worst happen. 3 months is better than nothing. 1 month is still better than nothing. You know, even those small amounts that you can set aside, and you'd be amazed the way that they can build up over time. The key thing is to make sure that small amount that you're putting away is in some kind of investment or savings account that's yielding interest at a higher rate than inflation, because otherwise your money is in very real terms losing value over time. So you want to make sure that you're beating that inflation rate to the greatest extent possible, that you've got access to that emergency buffer. So, you know, you don't want to put something into, let's say, a 24-month access account, whatever the case may be, that you cannot access it in an emergency. But if you look at things like unit trusts, you know, they're still performing well. And in fact, in a high interest environment, when you've got a little money set aside, you're winning all the way, because as much as you're paying high interest on your loans, you're also earning high interest on your investment. So, you know, put it in an account that's accessible, that's beating inflation, and it will grow over time. Even the smallest amount you can put away is better than nothing.
3: But it shouldn't be too easily accessible though, right? So if you are running short of money for your, I don't know, weekly grocery shop, for example, you shouldn't go, oh, I know, there's an emergency buffer that I've got, so therefore whip out another card and then you pay for that week's groceries.
4: Yeah, exactly. You don't want it to be too accessible for that exact reason. And you also want to be able to have that sense of discipline. And again, you know, if you look at something like money market or, you know, some of the other unit trust tools out there, it usually is a few days before you can access those funds. So, you know, that can create that safety net to prevent you from making a panic decision. The other panic decision, you know, would be, for example, to withdraw from retirement savings. You know, and we saw in our survey 56% of people who do have RAs, and not everybody does, they withdrew from them within the past year. And we can understand that, you know, people are feeling the pinch. But, you know, one of the biggest mistakes we can make is either dipping into our savings or even worse, and we see this happen as well, people accessing credit to maintain a lifestyle that's no longer affordable. It's a huge problem and it's going to set you back over the long run.
3: So, which is a greater evil then, Erica? Accessing long-term savings in order to meet an emergency need, and it truly has to be an emergency, is my advice, versus, you know, upping your credit card limit, for example. So let's imagine a situation where you need to, for whatever reason, travel to somewhere abroad because family relation or whatever the case may be has untimely passed away. Do you dip into your savings then, or do you just expand your credit and hopefully be disciplined enough to fight that balance and reduce it back to what is an ordinary level for you?
4: Yeah, if you're going to be able to pay that credit off, you know, then you can consider increasing your credit limit. But if you're not going to be able to, if you're already struggling, let's put it that way, to cover your debt, then absolutely don't take on further credit. If you've got savings, that's what emergency savings are for that kind of unplanned situation. It's unavoidable. There's nothing you can do about it. And the example that you give is a good one insofar as it's, we hope, something that doesn't happen frequently. You know, it's a true emergency in every sense of the word. This is what you've got your savings set aside to cover, you know, that kind of emergency, or let's say a medical emergency for you or a family member, you know, that's what those funds are for. So, you know, it would be worse to access credit that you're not going to be able to afford, because it's really, you're going to have such a problem. Because what happens with unaffordable credit, of course, is that you start to fall into arrears, you know, the interest that you're paying, it accumulates, and the worse the situation you're going to be in, because now you're fighting a losing battle. So definitely I would access emergency savings in that situation if credit is not available or not affordable.
3: No, absolutely. We spoke about budgeting as well and how it's important for you to track what you are spending on and actually stick to a budget. So have a budget. What many of us tend to do, which is a grave mistake, I think, is budget on our income as well as the available credit to ourselves. So if you have a credit card limit or an overdraft limit, you almost include that as available money for you to spend, which is not such good advice, is it?
4: No, absolutely, because that money in very real terms might physically be available to the extent that you can access it if you need it, but it definitely shouldn't form part of your budget. You know, your budget is really about looking at what income is coming in and then holding that up against what's coming out of your account. And I often say, you know, for those who are kind of inwardly rolling their eyes and saying, oh my gosh, the B word, I can't stand it. But it can really be as simple as printing out a few months' bank statements using one coloured highlighter to highlight your income and then another colour to highlight what's going out, and look at where you can shave, you know, pare back on what's going out, you know, and start by reviewing things like subscription services. Quite often we forget, you know, we might have Netflix and then Disney Plus, let's say, and then we forget one or the other is operating. you know, have a look at those and really scrutinize what you need and what you don't need. Takeaways and convenience spending is another big one. You know, those coffees on the way to work, they can really add up. Any unused memberships, and I mean, who among us hasn't taken out, you know, a gym membership and then just not used it? You know, if you're using it and it's really adding value to your life and you can afford it, great. You know, if you can't, then really it's time to let that one go. And impulse online shopping is a huge one. You know, we've got so many messages coming at us about things that are on special, things that, you know, if you don't buy it now, you're going to miss out. Particularly at certain times of year, but at any time of year, you know, pare back on those things. Those are the ones that can really bite you and can really affect your budget. And I think sometimes, you know, when we see things in writing, then we start to get a real handle, you know, even if it is with that different coloured highlighter to see, you know, let's say in yellow, here comes my salary. Maybe I've got a side hustle, a small thing that I'm making extra money on, renting a room, whatever. Highlight that in yellow. Then we take the orange and highlight the outgoing amounts. That's where we can really see that where there's an imbalance and say, okay, we need to cut back on those orange amounts. They're not working for us.
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8: An interesting article published in cars.co.za seems to say that newer cars, especially the crossovers, the SUVs, which have become super, super popular on our roads, they seem to have a weight problem. So it seems our cars have gotten heavier over the last couple of years because of all the features, right? All the things we like in our cars now are making our cars heavier. And that is a bit of a problem for popular SUVs, but also, how many of us know what our car's gross vehicle mass is? Do you know what the limit is on things you can be loading into your car? I know the first. I don't know the second. I'd just be throwing anything in that car. And generally, she's okay. Joined on the line by our resident motoring enthusiast, Warren Tucker joins us.
9: How are you doing?
8: Very well, thank you. How are you, Warren?
9: All good, man. How many people do actually know how much weight they can put into their vehicles?
8: Right.
9: That's actually a really good question.
8: Yeah, or just how heavy your vehicle is.
9: Yes, yeah, so those of us with very long memories will remember that the cars back in the day, especially buckies, used to have a little sticker on the side, a black sticker, that used to have the tar weight of the vehicle and the GVM stuck onto the side of the vehicle. So there was no guesswork. You could see it. It was right there. Obviously, that's changed. Now you've got to go and look in your manual and see what's going on with your specific vehicle.
8: And so why does the weight matter? Usually people think, well, you know, it's the car's center of gravity that's important. But it seems that the weight is quite an important thing, and not only just for, you know, your driving experience, but it's actually a health and safety thing.
9: Definitely. So let me put it to you like this. The more rolling mass you've got, the heavier the vehicle,
8: right,
9: the longer it's going to take to stop, the longer it's going to, you know, your suspension is, your suspension parts are going to start taking a bit of a knock.
8: Mm-hmm.
9: So your lower control arm bushes, your shocks, in the vehicle, your steering rack, your rack ends, anything that's making contact with the ground has been designed around a certain weight. Now, I'm going to segue to motorcycles. Motorcycles come out, especially superbikes, they come out with the weight for the rider on the bike of 60 kilograms, okay? Now, on your touring bikes, that's more 80 to 90 kilograms. What happens is when you are a lot over that weight, the handling of the motorbike is compromised. So you'd have to get more beefier springs, you'd have to beef up the suspension so that the vehicle can perform the way it's supposed to, so it can perform at its optimal level.
8: Right.
9: Going back to 4x4s, I'm sure you've seen people where they've lifted the 4x4, they've put on better suspension, bigger wheels, these off-road tires. That's all in an effort to, number one, obviously when you're off-roading, you need, especially if you're a serious off-roader, you need proper tires on the vehicle, a suspension that has travel in it, but also that's to increase the weight that you can carry to where you are going.
8: Right.
9: So you will beef up the suspension. Now, most people don't realize that a vehicle is calculated in such a way that the weight that the car can carry includes the driver and the passengers, and that they normally take the adults at a weight of 80 kilograms, right?
8: Yes.
9: So if you are four adults in the car, you are 320 kilograms already, okay?
8: Yes.
9: Right? If each adult then takes an additional 20 kilograms worth of luggage, you can do the math. That is now the weight you are putting onto that vehicle,
8: mm-hmm,
9: right? And you're forcing that vehicle to carry. Let's say you have a vehicle that says, okay, look, this vehicle is designed to take 350 kilograms.
8: Mm-hmm.
9: But you're four adults, and each adult's already taking 20 kilograms worth of luggage. You're well over the specification for that vehicle.
8: Right.
9: So then you might have some trouble. It might not hit you immediately, but long term, if you keep doing that, your suspension's going to start giving you issues. Also, insurance. Insurance, you know, generally, if there's a problem, a big accident, something happened, they send out an assessor that checks and might find out that, hang on, this vehicle was overloaded, and they might repudiate your claim.
8: And so also the weight thing is so important that even how much you inflate your tires has to do with weight. So if it's just me in the car, I think mine is 2.6. If it's me and two passengers, it's a little bit higher. If it's me and three passengers, a little bit higher. And also, often I'll get asked, you know, am I going to be loading the car and will I be driving on gravel? So when I go to our farm in rural KZN, what I put in the tires is very different to what I have when I'm just, you know, driving around Joburg on tarred roads. So the weight thing even goes as far, or impacts even what you're doing with your tires.
9: Yeah, so on the tire side, definitely increasing the tire pressure will also, that's basically put there to keep the suspension in line with the specification, okay? So they will say that if you are traveling and you've heavily loaded the vehicle, you need to increase the tire pressure, right? Softer tires heat up quickly, okay? So if you look at, again, if you take MotoGP or motorbikes, the guys on the track are running sometimes two bar in front and 1.9 at the back. Just depends on the rider, but that is in an effort to get the tire to heat up as quickly as possible and be as sticky as possible. Right now, if you are off-roading, right, and you're on a dirt gravel road, you don't want that. What you want is a tire that can is flexible enough to absorb the changes in terrain, but also firm enough to make sure that the suspension stays in spec, and you can carry the weight that you've now loaded onto that vehicle.
8: Yeah.
9: And that's more in line with what the manufacturer is trying to ask you when they say, look, when you're loading the vehicle, please increase the tire pressure.
8: Right.
9: So I need to keep the tire at a certain height, so the wall needs to will go back to spec. Right. And how often do people pump the tires and then after they've loaded the vehicle, come back and then say, okay, look, let me decrease the pressure. And most people don't. So then what happens is you wear your tire in the middle of the tire because now that weight isn't there to push the tire flat. So now you are riding more on the center of the tire. So you'll see wear a very, very high rate of wear on the center of the tire.
8: Right. You mentioned that some people, especially with buckies and cars that they take off-road, can beef up the suspension. What does that mean? And I guess not the converse, but the other part of that question is, what happens when you drop your suspension? As we know, some people love to do that. It's called stance, where your car's pretty low on the ground. What has that done for your suspension? Does that make your car, less? Because your suspension is also about the handling of the car. So when you drop it, what happens to the handling of the car?
9: Well, people try to mimic touring cars on the track. And that's why they drop the vehicles. And there's this whole air ride movement where the cars are sitting on airbags and the rest of it. But let me put it to you this way. If you are not putting in coilovers and you're not changing the whole entire suspension, so what happens is if you lower the vehicle, you're changing the geometry of the suspension.
8: Right.
9: So there are other units in that suspension that will need to be changed, right? For example, your toe in and toe out will change, and you need to bring that back into spec. Now, what a lot of people don't realize is that those touring cars that you see or the cars on the track, that is a whole suspension setup that's changed, not just the shocks. Now, in the 90s, you could buy something called a drop spring, right? So what that would do is it would lower the car because the spring would be slightly compressed, or you'd get a shorter spring, so it would lower the vehicle, right? Which, in theory, is supposed to increase the handling or give you better handling, but that's only in conjunction with a shock absorber that's designed for that specific suspension. Other than it looking good, a lot of the time you compromise your ride comfort, so the vehicle will not be as comfortable as it was from the factory. And in many instances, you'd have to roll the arches on the vehicle because the tires are going to rub on the fenders, that sort of thing. And that is generally a vehicle that maybe you and your partner can ride together, driving together. The minute you overload that vehicle, the vehicle's going to be rubbing somewhere. The other thing is, I'm sure you've seen people in parking lots that want to go over speed humps skew. That's when the vehicle is really, really low. That's when it's on the ground.
8: Right.
9: Now, I know there's a lot of car lovers out there that love the look. The air ride suspension system will lower the car, and once you're driving in the car, it will go to a preset height, so it will lift the vehicle. And you are sitting on airbags which can be adjusted so you can lift the vehicle sometimes even higher. But generally speaking, if it's not done properly, so if you are just changing the shocks, right, you're not really doing the job correctly because you're changing one aspect of the suspension. You need to beef up the suspension in its entirety. So you need to look at your lower control arms, you need to look at your bushers, your tie rod, your rack ends, you need to look at your toe-in, toe-out adjustments to make sure that everything is in spec. Then the vehicle will handle correctly with that lowered suspension, and it would also, in terms of longevity, it would last longer.
8: Right. It also seems that one of the other things that's, I guess, a challenge now is because of the popularity of the crossovers, Many people are thinking their crossovers are a lot more, I guess, rugged than they are. And I was reading this piece that was saying that there's the false impression that vehicles are much more capable regarding GVM and the payload than they actually are. But these are actually passenger vehicles. They're meant to drive on highways. They're family cars. They're not the kind of cars you're actually meant to be putting a great deal of load on them. But if you ask someone with a crossover, can you put, 200 bags or 200 kilograms of cement in your car? They'd probably say, yeah, it's tough. It can do it. But it doesn't seem that that's what those cars were made for.
9: Definitely. I see that quite a bit. People also have this notion, as you correctly stated, that, well, if the vehicle is an SUV or mini SUV, I can go off-road with it and I can do what I need to do. You know, there's that little Suzuki Jimny. That is a very, very capable off-roader. It's a small car. It's a very capable off-roader. It's got a massive following. A lot of people around the world beef them up and go to places that most big SUVs won't go. But that's a purpose-built off-road vehicle, mini off-road vehicle, right? A lot of the crossovers that you see are just raised passenger vehicles. So it's your normal passenger vehicle that they've raised the suspension, put on slightly bigger wheels, and changed the look slightly and said, here is a crossover SUV, mini SUV, and people take it as, well, this thing can conquer the jungle. I can load this thing full of kit, and off we go. But generally speaking, it's still in line with its passenger vehicle cousin, where it might change, the GVM might change slightly, but not by much. Your vehicles that you'd find that are generally purpose-built are your vehicles with your ladder suspension. So you'd find that your Ford Everest, your Toyota Fortuna, your Land Cruiser Prados, your Buckies, your Hilux Buckies, Ford Ranger Buckies, Isuzu, those sort of vehicles definitely are built for extra, to carry extra weight. But also they come with a tow rating that is in their books, in their manuals, and will tell you, well, this vehicle can tow 2 tons. So you know that, okay, if I'm towing something, I can tow 2 tons with this vehicle. If I'm loading and you've got a half-ton bucky, you can put 500 kilograms on it. If you've got a one-ton bucky, you can put a ton on the back on the bin. So they've made it easy. But those vehicles are designed around that. They're designed purpose-built for you to do that. A lot of the crossovers or these SUVs or mini SUVs are just raised passenger vehicles.
8: Right.
9: It's to give you the look and feel of a bigger car, but they're not capable. Most of them are not that capable to be loaded and then try to go off-road with them and conquer them. You know, your Land Rovers, generally they build the car for the off-road and modify it to work on the road.
8: Mm-hmm.
9: So that car can go anywhere. That is what Land Rover tells you. Because we've built the car to work off-road and we modify it to work on the road.
8: Right.
9: But not all manufacturers build like that.
8: So how would you know what your car is built for? Is there something you should be looking out for in your, I guess, in the specs? Would the GVM be a good indication of whether this is a car you can, A, take off-road and load it with stuff and also take it off-road without damaging it? What would be, like, if you're someone listening and you drive a crossover, how would you know whether it can go off-road with quite a big load?
9: Well, generally speaking, look, read your manual, check your GVM on that vehicle. Also, you know, be careful of the clever marketing. A lot of the time, the marketing is there to get you into the vehicle to make you feel that you're in a very capable off-roader. But there's very few of the mini SUVs out there that can actually do what they're supposed to do off-road. First things first, if you are going to take one of these vehicles, generally speaking, they're going to have a four-wheel drive setup, right? And you get different setups. You get an all-wheel drive setup for on-road, so a lot of your big SUVs are all-wheel drive capable all the time, but it doesn't mean it can go off-road. There's a very big difference in the systems. They'll have flocks on them. They'll have hill descent systems built into them. Those are very capable off-roaders. So generally speaking with your crossovers, as I said, it's just a higher passenger vehicle. Read your manual. Try to look past the clever marketing and see there. most of the time your vehicles that can really do what it's supposed to do, right, will normally have like a payload of about 600 kilograms. So that's four adults and luggage, and you could even put five adults in there. And those vehicles are capable of going off-road. They've got ladder suspensions. They're higher off the ground. They've got off-road tires. You'll see that this vehicle could most probably go and do what it's supposed to.
8: Yeah.
9: But generally speaking, read your manual, try to look past the clever marketing, and take it from there. You know, a lot of the time, your crossover vehicles have slightly more space, higher off the ground, but they are still passenger vehicles.
8: Mm. We've got one voice note before we wrap up our conversation.
10: You know, my only issue with this car that are low on the ground is that after the suspension is changed, those cars are never taken for roadworthy, for them to check whether the car is roadworthy or not. So most of them are unroadworthy and they're on the road, you know. And somebody will buy a car and change the factory spec, especially a suspension is one of the most critical parts on components on the vehicle. And it is very risky to tamper with that area because if the car is not roadworthy, one mistake could be catastrophic. And, you know, if there was a rule that made sure that everybody who will do that kind of conversion, especially on the suspension, the car must have an additional roadworthy certificate or the latest roadworthy certificate.
8: Thank you very much for that WhatsApp voice note. Warren?
9: Yeah, that roadworthy story really needs to change in South Africa. The whole system is incorrect. I saw a vehicle get a roadworthy the other day with tinted headlights. The headlights were so dark that there's no way those lights are going to work at night. But that car got a roadworthy. So a lot of the time, the people working there don't know what they're doing. The whole setup around roadworthies, because it's to a large extent, it's been privatized. And there's so much fraud and corruption around that. The voice note is correct. You know, there's a lot of, if you look at the rules around roadworthies, your vehicles, and the rest of it, there's so many things there that you need to be cognizant of. If you change the exhaust and the exhaust is beyond a certain decibel, that vehicle can be deemed unroadworthy because you cannot drive in a residential area with an exhaust that is that loud. There are so many of those rules there if you actually look at the act. But enforcement around that is slim to none because a lot of the time the people enforcing the rules don't know the rules themselves. Again, I had a setup where I went to go and help a friend with a specific vehicle. The vehicle passed a roadworthy having had tires on that were worn so badly on the inside that the wires were sticking out. That vehicle was clearly a fail.
8: But
9: how did that vehicle pass? Now you've got to go back and educate the people at doing the roadworthy, and they say to you, well, it's passed, what's your problem?
8: Warren, always a great pleasure having you on the show. Thank you so much for your time.
9: Thank you for having me.
8: Thank you so much. That's our resident motoring enthusiast, Warren Tucker.
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11: This is a serious, time-sensitive topic. Alan Juma, our guest, the lead cybersecurity engineer at ESET, he's just published a very critical breakdown. It highlights how mainstream smart glasses like the Meta Ray-Bans, and they sold over 7 million units recently. It's outpacing South African law, governance, and public awareness, because they capture high-definition video, essentially, but also audio, and they even use AI-driven facial recognition entirely in the street. Just tell us, Alan, and welcome. It's great to have you with us.
12: Thank you, Clarence. Good to be here.
11: Alan, so you're saying technology is outpacing the law, and you're suggesting that we should be on guard. I think, let us understand what you are flagging.
12: Okay, I think that's the story of technology. It always outpaces the legislation. Legislation, unfortunately, always lags behind. So in this particular case, it's the case of smart glasses. Now, the POPIA already is in place in South Africa, regulation to control the collection of data and the use of data without the consent of the data subject. But now with smart glasses, the aspect or the concept of consent is actually removed, because I'm wearing the glasses or you're in the glasses and you're recording 24/7. However, you don't seek the consent of the subjects that you are recording. You can go to a hotel, you can go to a beach, you can go on a bus or a taxi and just record people. So POPIA is in place, but there is no legislation as far as to how you can ask for consent or seek out consent when you're using these particular glasses.
11: Does South African law not have an exemption for domestic use?
12: What do you mean by domestic use?
11: That, you can't publish, for example.
12: Well, it is there, but it assumes that I will ask for your permission before I use your image, I use your data, or I use your footage. But you see, in smart glasses, I'm recording thousands of people, and they have no idea that they have been recorded. And I can use it for whatever purpose I may want, whether good or bad, malicious or benign.
11: Yeah, I got that. So you've mentioned specific IoT attack vectors as well. What are you talking about there? You're talking about malicious Wi-Fi, unpatched firmware. What are you drawing our attention to?
12: Okay, so these wearable glasses, the smart glasses, they rely on internet connectivity. They're basically what we call Internet of Things. They are connected to the internet. And like everything else that is connected to the internet, there are specific attack vectors that can actually be used to take advantage or take over these particular glasses. They are what we call firmware, the underlying software that is running on these particular smart glasses. They may be vulnerable. Have there been cases? Not yet, but there might be. And also, there are what we call companion apps and malicious Wi-Fi hotspots that you said. So I'm wearing my glasses. I go to, Cape Town Fish Market. They have Wi-Fi and I'm connecting to it. Unbeknown to me, there may be somebody there at this particular restaurant who's maybe just scanning the network and trying to see what traffic is there. And if my particular smart glasses are not well patched or running the latest version, then this attacker can, in theory, take advantage of my glasses and have access to that data that I have been recording.
11: Okay, so I can see through your eyes. So maybe a corporate executive is using it at his office, for example, and a competitor can see the USP. Okay, I understand that. So I would imagine there's some hygiene, cyber hygiene that must come with the use of these things. What do you advise?
12: Well, what we do advise is, number one, is always run on the latest version. Number two, if you need to go outside with your smart glasses, if you need to have Wi-Fi, always use your own personal hotspot. I mean, this is just some of the basic things. And because it is tied to your Facebook account or IG account, it is always advisable for your social media accounts to always have what we call two-factor authentication. I know I may be sounding like a broken record, but the basic tenets actually do go a long way in preventing some of this type of potential attacks to smart glasses.
11: I hear you, and it is the rage, I would imagine. How do we establish? How do we even tell? Can we tell the camera is rolling? Is there a red light, like in the studio, it says the mic is live, I can see, or can it happen without my knowledge?
12: Actually, Clarence, you're spot on. It does have a light. When you wear the glasses, there is a light, but it's almost insignificant to somebody who is not really looking for it. So when the light is on, it does indicate that it is actually recording. But you see, with human nature, we will forget. I'll put them on, want to record a scene, and I'll forget, and I'll go the whole day recording my entire day activities. So there is actually a light, but to the normal observer, you won't know what that is. You'll assume that it's just maybe a feature on your smartphone, on your smart glasses.
11: I've actually heard about recent cases of extortion as well. I don't know if you've heard about these cases, but cases where victims have to pay to have the non-consensual footage removed.
12: Yeah, actually, what you're talking about happened in two instances. So the first instance was in West and East Africa, two countries, Ghana and Kenya. So there was a Russian tourist who had gone to these particular countries, was wearing the glasses and was recording, intimate moments with some ladies. And then later on, went, uploaded them to the internet and, you know, I mean, monetized it. So that was the first instance. The other one was actually in the UK, whereby somebody discovered that they had been recorded and they wanted the data to be put down. But now they had to pay a certain amount of money for that data to actually, or that footage to be put, to be pulled from the internet.
11: Okay, so the rules are you can keep your boots on, but definitely take those sunglasses off then. But I would imagine there's a responsibility that should fall on the manufacturers themselves.
12: Unfortunately, with big tech, it's a bit difficult to, you know, regulate it. There have been some attempts to actually regulate them and make them accountable, predominantly with GDPR and also with the European Union coming together and say, okay, fine, this is as far as you can go. But when you come now to our continent, like I was saying earlier on, and like you alluded to, Clarence, that legislation is always playing catch up with technology. So yes, big tech will be held accountable in Europe, in US, but when we come to our continent, it's almost non-existent because maybe we don't have laws. Proper legislation.
11: Absolutely. Yeah. Okay, now this I think is a very important question, and it's probably the simplest questions are always the most important questions. And it is from T, and it reads, Clarence, there's no law in South Africa that prohibits public filming, but how are these glasses different to filming in public with a smartphone, which is ubiquitous? Everybody's doing that.
12: True. That's and that's a valid question. And that's a very good question. But you see, with a smartphone, when I hold it up, you already get the notion that, hey, they're taking a photo or they're recording. So I can choose to move out of the way or tell you outrightly, please don't record me. Please don't use my information. However, with glasses, if I put them on, I'll just assume like you, Clarence, right now wearing your glasses. How would I know that these are actually Meta glasses or smart glasses? It takes away that awareness of my image might be used or is being used. So that's the where the danger is actually.
11: I only wear my glasses because I want to see you. I don't want to entrap you. And you're saying entrapment could be, you know, on it could be the overriding kind of motive or reason for using these glasses.
12: Yeah, it could be. I mean, I'll just give you a scenario. Let's say, for example, I mean, just with example, maybe I have my girlfriend, you know, we've had some, you know, intimate moments and something goes south and we really do not want to see each other and we hate each other. What would stop me from using some of this footage to extort money from her or bully her or dox her or just, you know, just shame her? So the danger is there.
11: But I mean, on the upside, I can talk to what I'm seeing then, and the viewer can understand exactly what I'm seeing. It I think it works a little better than a smartphone, doesn't it?
12: Yeah, true. And in that aspect, especially if you're doing something cinematic, it will actually give you a very good perspective. If you're using it for the genuine purposes, it'll give you a very very cinematic view and very up close, like the first person view.
11: And the quality, is it cinematic?
12: Yes, it is cinematic. Wow. It's HD. Of course, it's not your 4K, but I'm sure with technology, it will go up to those levels.
11: Yeah, so I think for now, you say it's not a very conspicuous light, but where would we find that light if somebody is wearing sunglasses around us?
12: So it will be on the side of your glasses, like how you put them on. There'll be a little light there. At times it's red, at times it can be other color. But when it's on, it indicates that you are actually recording.
11: Yeah. Okay, well, thank you for that. That's a great heads up. And as we heard, over 7 million of these devices have been sold around the world. They're hot property, I would imagine, is still flying off the shelves. And it could make you a victim. And I think that is what Alan Juma, the lead cybersecurity engineer at ESE.
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13: The DA's mayoral candidate in the city of Joburg, Helen Zille, holding a briefing, making public the letter from the finance minister, Enoch Godongwana, in which he warns the Joburg mayor, Dada Morero, that the city of Joburg is nearing being broke. So that letter detailing problems in the city, including an unfunded budget, issues with payment to contractors, reckless financial decisions, fruitless and wasteful expenditure. The Joburg mayor has written to to the National Treasury requesting a meeting with the finance minister and with the Treasury. We've also seen a pushback from SAMU, the labor union, because the finance minister demanded an explanation for a 10.3 billion rand wage agreement that he said was signed unlawfully. SAMU has pushed back against that, saying that the decision by the finance minister amounts to an encroachment into collective bargaining and municipal labor relations. Of course, you know, there's a very real practical concern here, because if the city of Joburg simply doesn't have enough money, it can't pay its creditors. So very concerning, because the Treasury is threatening to withhold up to 8 billion rand from the city. So as things stand at the moment, the city only has about 3 billion rand, and it simply cannot afford to pay its creditors, which it owes 25.2 billion rand, and it holds reserves of just 3.9 billion rand. I did an interview with Helen Ziller about this. Take a listen. Helen, thank you so much for your time. I really appreciate you coming on the Midday Report. The mayor of Joburg, Dada Morero, has now responded to the finance minister, Enoch Godongwana, regarding this letter that's been sent to him. And obviously a lot of concern from the mayor about the intervention of the finance minister. Do you think this is the right move from Enoch Godongwana?
14: Well, it's a move mandated by law. He can't sit there and watch the city taking decisions that will finally sink Joburg into a hole from which it will not be able to recover. It's already in such a hole. It's being refused a further loan by the French Development Agency, and that's a very, very bad sign that the international lending community doesn't have enough confidence to lend money to Joburg anymore. Moody's has warned of an imminent downgrading for Joburg. While South Africa is going in the opposite direction, we're getting upgradings or staying stable, and Joburg has been warned of a downgrade. The Johannesburg bonds were suspended on the stock exchange. The audit outcomes aren't out yet. I understand that there will be a regression in the audit outcomes. Every signal is that there's real crisis and that Joburg cannot pay its creditors, which is why there are no spare parts to fix anything, why the water is in such a crisis, why the roads are in such a mess, why the electricity is off a lot of the time. That's all an indication of a city that is bankrupt and can't do its basic job anymore. And then the national minister has to intervene. Actually, it should be the provincial premier and the MEC for finance and for cooperative governance, but under Mr. Dunga of the EFF, that's unlikely to happen.
13: SAMU has also hit back at the finance minister, saying that his decision regarding this wage agreement that he says was signed unlawfully, that it's an encroachment into collective bargaining and municipal labor relations. They claim Treasury stayed silent when the DA went to court to block the deal and is now repeating arguments already dismissed by the courts. Does it concern you at all about SAMU's reaction to this? And the reason I ask you if it concerns you is we could see a real mobilization by SAMU for the ANC potentially in Joburg. Are you worried that you're poking the bear?
14: Well, you know, there's sometimes that you have to do what's right, whoever you poke. The point is that if Johannesburg was a company, it would have had to lay off all its workers by now because it wouldn't have had to be able to pay salaries. The reason that it can't borrow money anymore is that it doesn't use the borrowed money for what it's intended to be used for, and it uses it to pay salaries, which is completely against the agreement. If Joburg was a company, every worker would have had to have been retrenched by now, which would have been a total tragedy. We want workers to work. We want people to be employed. But the enterprise has to be sustainable. And that agreement was totally unlawful, and that issue has not yet been decided by the courts. The only thing the court decided was that we couldn't take the case as a matter of urgency because the salaries weren't about to be paid out in March. But the truth is that the minister says that this agreement was reached unlawfully. It did not go through the proper process, and any money disbursed will be unlawful. And in fact, we've written to the city manager to say that we will, in terms of the MFMA, hold him personally accountable, as the minister has warned the councillors that if they take these decisions, they can be held personally accountable in terms of Section 32 of that Act.
13: The insinuation from Samu is that National Treasury is doing political favours for the DA. That's the insinuation. Is there any kind of collusion taking place between yourselves and the Finance Minister?
14: I haven't spoken to the Finance Minister, but I have written to him about the absolute seriousness of the situation in Joburg. And Joburg, you know, the Minister's doing no favours to the DA or to me. He's doing a massive favour to Joburg. Already, I lie awake at night thinking, how are we going to fix this place with the finances in the state that they are? You must understand what this wage agreement involves. It involves 10.3 billion rand over 2 years. That is more than the entire capital budget of Johannesburg. That's how much it is. And now there's no money because Joburg owes people 25 billion rand and only has 3.9 billion rand cash on hand or cash equivalents. And that shows you that it's actually bankrupt by 21 billion rand in terms of its creditors. This is the crisis Joburg faces. The minister is doing Joburg a favor. He says we cannot let the economic center of South Africa unravel completely.
13: What do you think should happen in Joburg?
14: Well, in Joburg, the ANC-led coalition is totally incapable of governing. They know that they are heading for an election loss, and that is why they're trying to do a final round of looting to buy as much support through their patronage network as they can. And obviously, SAMU is very central to their patronage network. So that is what's going on. And the finance minister says, no, we're not going to do this. We're not going to have a lost lap of looting. We are going to try and enable the city to recover.
13: Do you think it should be placed under administration or what should that look like?
14: Under Section 139 of the Constitution, putting a city under administration means you've got to disband the council. And I've taken legal advice and they say we would then have to have an election now within 90 days or whatever it is, within 90 days of the disbandment. And then we would have to have another election in November, which would be very, very difficult. So I would prefer if there is a legal mechanism, which I don't know whether there is, but if there is a legal mechanism, I would much prefer financial administration.
13: Helen, thank you so much. I really appreciate your time.
14: Thank you very much, Mandy.
13: Helen Zitter, the Joburg mayoral candidate there, weighing in on Samu's response and also the mayor of Joburg's response to Enoch Godongwana's letter about the finances of the city of Joburg. Interesting scenarios there that she sketched out. So if the city gets placed under administration, potentially by a provincial government or national government, then you have to have the council gets dissolved and you've got to have an election. Then you have to have another election in November. And it seems that that's not something they want at this point. But very interesting perspectives there from Helen Zitter.
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0: With a wrap of your eyewitness news, I'm Mikey Malapo. The death of veteran actor Sputla Sebogudi has sent shockwaves through the acting industry, with many of his industry colleagues describing his passing as sudden. Sebogudi, best known for playing Kenneth Mashaba on the popular TV soapy Generations, died on Wednesday following complications related to diabetes. The 63-year-old's death comes just a week after he presented the production The Black Moon at the National Arts Festival in Makanda. Renowned actor Sello Makekangube says the South African entertainment industry has lost a giant.
15: I am so saddened by his passing away. I mean, when I started playing, almost me and Sputla started playing our trade at the same time.
0: The Sebogudi family has requested privacy as they mourn his death. In the Western Cape, teammates and friends of Bafana Bafana and Mamelodi Sundowns player Jaden Adams have shared moving tributes during a memorial service for him. Adams was found dead at a residence in Cape Town on Saturday, just days after returning home from playing at the FIFA World Cup. Mamelodi Sundowns players and coaches joined Adams' family at Stellenbosch Town Hall yesterday to pay tribute to the midfield maestro. President Cyril Ramaphosa will have to wait until next week to learn whether Parliament's impeachment inquiry into the Parapara scandal can proceed. The Western Cape High Court has reserved judgment on the President's urgent bid to halt the Section 89 impeachment process while he challenges its legality through a separate court review. Ramaphosa argues that allowing the inquiry to proceed before the review is finalized could cause him irreparable harm, including reputational damage. Ramaphosa also says he can't be blamed for any delays to his parliamentary impeachment inquiry as a result of his legal challenges. Ramaphosa's legal team has argued that Parliament should do whatever it takes to deal with the matter, since it's already been 4 years since the impeachment report Ramaphosa is challenging was produced. Meanwhile, Parliament's impeachment committee says it's nearing the goal of finalizing the terms of reference for the President's Section 89 inquiry by the end of this month. Yesterday, committee chairperson Makashule Gana said until a ruling is made in either of these matters, the preparatory work for the inquiry won't be delayed for any reason.
16: So I've also had a conversation with the Constitutional Legal Services Office to say that they must start looking at the nominees that have come from the

0: Dumisani Khumalo and several other officers from his department were arrested by IDAC and charged with fraud and corruption. The charges related to an allegedly unlawful appointment of an inexperienced person to a senior role within crime intelligence. Meanwhile, in the courts, EWN has learned that suspended EMPD Deputy Chief Chilasa Mkhwanazi may soon face more criminal charges linked to evidence led at the Madlanga Commission. It was alleged at the commission that Mkhwanazi played a role in concealing the murder and disposing of the body of businessman Emmanuel Mbense. He's also been accused of being the co-conspirator in the 2023 theft of almost 15 million rand worth of precious stones from an apartment in Kilani. The NPA is currently pursuing charges against the two people who are suspected to have committed the robbery with him, while charges against a third accused have been withdrawn. The High Court in Johannesburg has temporarily stopped the city and Mayor Dada Morero from demolishing structures at Marble Towers in the CBD. The order follows an urgent application by the building's owner, Goldenrod Group, after city officials began raising the illegal structures around the property on Wednesday. The court ruled that the city may not carry out demolitions, restrict access, or use law enforcement agencies at the site until an urgent hearing is concluded. The dispute stems from claims that illegal trading continued there despite an earlier court order requiring the owner to secure the building. Morero says they remain committed to reclaiming the inner city and has warned against the erection of illegal structures.
1: And we are removing all illegal structures here, and we'll be moving to other precincts, and we want to send a message to those that are still having illegal structures that we are coming, we are going to deal with those illegal structures and demolish.
0: And KwaZulu-Natal Premier Tamin Tuli has welcomed the launch of Toyota's latest generation Hilux production line at its prospection plant in Durban. The launch follows Toyota's 10.4 billion rand investment in its South African operations. It's one of the automaker's biggest investments since the 2022 KwaZulu-Natal floods severely damaged the facility. The prospection plant is Toyota's main manufacturing base in South Africa and one of its biggest operations on the continent. A look at your weather. A fine Friday in store for Gauteng. Today, Joburg will drop to overnight lows of 5 degrees and peak at highs of 21. Pretoria is also at lows of 5, reaching highs of 24 degrees. Vereeniging is at 2 and 21. Partly cloudy skies in Cape Town with variable winds today at a low of 12 and a high of 19 degrees. 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And that's a wrap of your Eyewitness News.
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5: You're with Cape Talk. 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Today we have Africa Link. 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
7: It's very unfortunate in Nigeria that these things are happening within and around us. The Nigerian government has to be vigilant and proactive. Something like that cannot exist without somebody from the government awareness.
8: It's a scandal the Nigerian government is yet to wrap its head around. The establishment and operationalization of a fake agency led by an alleged fake director general. But this agency has, in the name of the Nigerian government, held diplomatic and investor meetings. It has received a budgetary allocation of about 1.3 billion naira. That's approximately 700,000 euros for its office in the 2026 budget, and has also received a government waiver to recruit more staff. But now, Nigerians are waking up to find out that this agency never existed in government records. It has no legal mandate, no presidential approval.

0: evil and no record in the federal system. So, how did Nigeria let all this happen under its watch? And who is behind the entire establishment? That's what's coming up on today's show. 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And I am Ajua Tinkrama Domina, your host for today.
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0: On today's show, we are talking about Nigeria's mysterious Presidential Foreign Intervention Promotion Council, PFIPC, and its Director General, Adeniyi Adeyemi Mathew, who is currently being chased by law enforcement. President Bola Ahmed Tinubu has ordered an investigation into the agency's origins and operations after authorities found out it had been operating for months under the guise of official authority. Preliminary investigations have revealed that the agency was established and managed using forged appointment letters, bank account, and a director general who claimed the president himself appointed him. Today, we want to unpack the whole scandal, how it started, and what this case reveals about institutional vulnerability in Nigeria. For this discussion, I'm joined by Dale Emmanuel Bagaya. He is a political analyst, as well as DW's Ben Adam Sherman in Abuja. Welcome, both of you. Ben, what exactly is the PFIPC? And how are we hearing that it was a government agency and now it's not?
2: Thank you very much. Yes, it represents Presidential Foreign Intervention Promotion Council. And once upon a time during Buhari's time, it existed. But when President Buhari died, I mean, because it was rather almost like an advisory body, it was never run on a budget, so to speak. So when President Buhari died, it is presumed that that body also died, but it was never removed, so to speak, from government files, if I'll put it that way. And that was why suddenly when Tinubu came on board, that vacant place was there, and someone felt, okay, he could play a fast one by ensuring that he creates that agency, he brings it to life. And in bringing it to life, it's supposed to kind of ensure that there is this foreign, direct foreign inflows into Nigeria. It's supposed to kind of work to ensure that there is also an investment climate that is conducive for Nigeria. And so he felt that he just do it, and it sounded so nice. So in a very crafty way, he felt that he should do it, and he did it.
0: Okay. There was a point this agency posted on their Instagram, and I'm going to read just a bit of that statement. It says, "Thank you, Mr. President. We are growing because you believe in us." And this was an extension of heartfelt gratitude to the President Bola Tinubu for graciously approving, one, the waiver to recruit additional 314 staff, two, the establishment of PFIPC offices in all 36 states of the Federation, and three, the rollout of 127 global offices across the world. If this government thinks it's a fictitious agency, how then did it approve all these things for the agency?
2: You see, we're talking of a man who is fraudulent and believed in what you call name dropping. That same office, he wrote government agencies, the secretary to the government of the Federation, he requested for an office. That office was granted in what is called the hardcore civil service, where you have the ministries. So he was given some offices there, and on display, you could see him with President Tinubu and all that stuff, not leaving anybody in doubt that it was an agency that existed. But it was since I realized that, look, this man decided to forge the appointment letter, appointing him, and of course, using that same letter to use and he used it to open an account with the Federal, with the Central Bank of Nigeria for fund transfers. And that same letter was used and sent to the National Assembly, where statutory funds, money was sent to that agency, because to him, yes, he was in charge as the Director General. And there is what is called pooling staff system in the Nigerian civil service, where some experts, some professionals are posted from different ministries into that agency, just like any other. Some were posted that way. And because there was a kind of a shortage of staff, he requested that there should be recruitment. Now, in doing all of that, everything was fake, fake as in fake. And so when he started having some meetings with ambassadors, the Ministry of Foreign Affairs raised an eyebrow. What is happening to this agency that is supposed to be under the Ministry of Foreign Affairs? The Director General is not taking directive from the Minister of Foreign Affairs. Apart from that, there's also the Nigerian Investment Promotion Council. The man also took over their job. So these people wrote to the Secretary to the Government of the Federation, said, we need clarification. Who is this man and what is this agency all about?
0: Very interesting. Emmanuel, I'm going to bring you in. As a political analyst, how does all of this sound to you when you first heard it? In a normal system, can this happen?
3: Absolutely not. Because when there is due diligence and when actors in government are alert to their duties, this kind of thing ought not to happen. For one, starters, appointment letters of this nature are supposed to come not from the Chief of Staff's office, and they are supposed to come from the office of the Secretary to the Government of the Federation. And once this guy was using a forged letter, a forged appointment document by the Office of the Chief of Staff to the President, that ought to have called to question to anybody. And I believe the due diligence exercised both by Ministry of Foreign Affairs and the Nigerian Investment Promotion Council, NIPC, that's what first flagged this as something must be wrong. But he had already been in operation and had already even gotten bank accounts and had already even gotten allocations of funding before these questions were being asked. So ordinarily, it ought not to have happened if everybody was alert to their duties.
0: I'm going to return to you shortly, Emmanuel, but Ben, we understand in the 2026 budget, there was space for his agency to the extent that an amount of close to $1 million, $950,000 was approved for his agency. What can you tell us about this?
2: Well, that is the million dollar question many people are asking. Now, if you go to the House of Representatives, there is what is called a committee to oversight or to a kind of always see what every ministry or government agency is doing. The same thing goes to the Senate. Now, how come that the committee that is supposed to oversight that, to see that agency, didn't see all of this? And when you're talking about budget, as you've spoken about, there's usually supposed to be what you call the budget preparation, then the budget presentation, and you submit to Ministry of Foreign Affairs. That was not submitted to Ministry of Foreign Affairs, you know. So much things went wrong. They went awry. And again, why was it that, nobody ever bothered to cross-check, not until the Chief of Staff smelled a rat and wrote the anti-corruption agencies, the Economic and Financial Crimes Commission, the same thing with the ICPC, to investigate, including the police, to investigate this agency. And of course, the man just, I mean, when we say the man, we're talking of the suspect, Adeyemi Adeniyi Matthew. He just said, look, his appointment is authentic, it's from the federal government, and he was using it to bamboozle, to deceive, to a kind of just call the bluff on anybody that it was authentic and remained so. So quite a lot of things really went wrong.
0: Who is this man that we are talking about, and from where did he come? Do we know anything about him, and do we also know the charges, for instance, that he's facing at the moment?
2: Yes, absolutely. He's a Yoruba man, although tribe does not matter. Criminality has nothing to do with tribe. But he's from Osun State, in Osogbo in particular. He calls himself Prince Adeyemi Adeniyi Matthew. And there's no parlance that traces his princehood to. And of course, he's an ordinary Nigerian who is shaking everybody, shaking the Nigerian image, shaking the government of Nigeria at home and abroad. And he's a deceiver, and he forges even, as it is said, even school certificates, schools he said he attended. Government is trying to investigate all of that. And therefore, in terms of charges leveled against him, in terms of forgery, he has forged letterhead papers of the presidency, chief of staff's office to the president, Femi Gbajabiamila. He has forged letters and sent to the Central Bank of Nigeria. He has deceived the Nigerian government and the Nigerian public. He has deceived the National Assembly. And these are criminal, not just criminal breach of trust. There was no trust ever given unto him. So he's just a common criminal.
0: Ben, we'll have to exercise a bit of restraint there, because it is only the court that can declare him criminal. And in fact, a couple of stories I have read, which I'm going to ask you about, has attributed to him saying or denying all of these accusations. He says that the council was lawfully set up in 2024, like you rightly said. He also says that he was properly appointed and that it is rather senior officials that are demanding bribes to secure, for him to secure his job. And he is not giving these bribes, for which reason they are trying to find him and make him look like a criminal. What have you heard about all the denials that he has made in public?
2: Yes, you see, when it was clear that these allegations heaved on him are that heavy, he went into hiding and further alleged that his life was under threat because he had said that he gave the chief of staff to the president 600 million naira. And there was still a balance to be paid of 200 million naira. And because that balance wasn't paid, and that was why the chief of staff was all over him. Incidentally, he ran to a social media influencer. They call him Very Dark Man in Nigeria. And he offered to give an explanation. So when the dark man asked him, do you know Gbajabiamila? He said, yes. Have you met him one-on-one? That was where the issue started coming online. He said, no, he had not. Okay, who did you give the money you're alleging to? Did you give it to him? He said, no. You gave to who? He said, he gave to a friend. Who is that friend? He said, the friend was dead. Is it? That's an issue. Now, did you ever call Gbajabiamila, the chief of staff to the president, and he spoke one-on-one? He said, no. So how are you conducting yourself with him? How are you contacting him? He said, via that same late friend. How did the friend die? He said, in an inferno, in a hotel. And so far, there is no hotel that has claimed that there was fire outbreak in that hotel. So quite a lot of things have been unearthed here. And look, as alleged, the truth will come. And when he went into hiding, the police had to even arrest his father and some of his family members. And at that point, he resurfaced. And so today he's in custody and he's been charged to court.
0: Mm. Manuel, talk to us about how serious this scandal is. I was earlier mentioning that I have taken a cursory look at the agency's Instagram page, and you have seen he has met with a lot of investors from China, from India, from Vietnam. How serious is this issue?
3: It is a very, very serious matter. Signals a failure of due diligence across very many agencies of government. And it portends a lot of danger, because it means that it may not be just this case that is in play. For example, how could a almost $1 million allocation in the federal budget of 2026 be given while this guy was under prosecution already? That suggests to me that this couldn't have been done without insider activity. There are people in the various agencies of government that are probably individuals compromised. This guy must be able to bribe his way around to do these things so that processes are circumvented. It is not possible to have done this without insider knowledge. So, for example, the bank account in Central Bank and 34 other bank accounts required that there should have been what we call the KYC, Know Your Customer process, which necessitates that at least interpersonal interaction take place with signatories, originals of registration and appointment documents are vetted and seen and cited. If these were not done, how did this guy establish these accounts, for example?
0: Interesting. Does this have any impact at all on Nigeria's foreign image?
3: Definitely, it does. Why? How do you imagine that the ordinary person would now perceive government, even if the issues are clarified eventually? Secondly, even internationally, there is the perception index of corruption that is being triggered on alert. And that can have ramifications, not just international relations. It can have ramifications on even international finance, because bond prices will probably go up. Nigerian issue bonds would be priced at a higher level because of the perception of corruption. Perception is one thing, reality is another, but perception sometimes predominates decision making, especially in the arena of finance and politics.
0: Interesting. Now, Ben, touch on a bit briefly about what Emmanuel was saying in terms of the insider work or people suspecting that there are people in government who were, you know, supporting this. Have you heard this speculation, and what can you say about it before we go to the court's appearance?
2: Yes, it's all over the place because a crime of this magnitude cannot be done by just one person, because in Ministry of Foreign Affairs, where he was already applying for non-verbal, of course, the red flag was already there. The signpost was there that something was fishy.
0: Right. Thank you so much, Ben. Emmanuel, let me return to you for your last contribution. We can talk about the problem, what went wrong, you know, who didn't do what for a long time. But what I want us to focus on now, briefly as we wrap up, is what can be done to fix the situation. For you, what reforms do you think Nigeria should start implementing immediately, you know, to prevent any of such incidents from happening in the future?
3: First and foremost, just as the process has already begun, proper investigation process by which appointments are verified by the Office of the Secretary to the Government of the Federation. Secondly, there has to be an improvement on the authentication of budget lines by the Office of the Budget Office of the Federation and the National Assembly. I understand there's already an oversight committee in National Assembly, but if it had done its work, or probably it did, and probably there is still an insider play there, if it is not strengthened, if this authentication process is not strengthened, we'll continue to see things like this. But thirdly, how could there be such an account at CBN without a proper KYC process? Somebody inside was playing games, and there has to be proper accountability. And lastly, prosecution of cases like this have to be taken to the final conclusion. But for perception purposes, I don't imagine that ICPC is the best person, the best entity to investigate this occurrence. Perhaps an independent investigation panel would be more credible, and the perception by the public and even international would be better if that was the case, because ICPC is still also government in a sense, and then insiders are still at play. Like we have said before, this couldn't have happened without insider play. And so an independent investigation panel with credible individuals, civil society organizations, notaries publics, forensic auditors, etc. This will give a perception of independence and credibility to the investigation.
0: Right. Thank you so much for your time, Dele Emmanuel Bagaya. He is a political analyst. Earlier you heard DW's Ben Adam Sherman joining us from Abuja. Gentlemen, grateful for your time.
3: Thank you.
2: Thank you for having us.
0: The PFIPC scandal is more than a case of forged documents. Experts like Emmanuel believe it's a wake-up call for Nigeria, as it exposes how fragile institutional trust can be and how easily official authority can be imitated, and how urgently Nigeria must strengthen its systems of verification and accountability. 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And don't forget to subscribe to our DW Africa YouTube channel. This show was co-produced and edited by Isaac Mugabe. I am Ajua Tinkrama Domina. Bye for now.
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7: This is Living Planet. I'm Kathleen Schuster. Today we have a special bonus episode for you. In December, we were talking about what we're getting wrong about protein. And if you didn't hear that episode, you can scroll back through our podcast feed. Our reporter, Jennifer Collins, was the brains behind that particular episode, and she joins me now because she says there's an update. So, Jen, thanks for joining us. How are things in Berlin?
8: Hey, Kathleen. Yeah, I'm good, thanks. It's pretty cold here in Berlin, but apparently things are getting pretty heated in the US when it comes to food, I hear.
7: Okay, Jen, I'm going to need a hint about what you're talking about exactly.
8: Okay, so I'm just going to show you a post on Instagram, and I just want you to describe what you see in it.
7: Okay, so it's a shadowy picture of U.S. Health Secretary RFK Jr., and it says, "We are ending the war on protein." I see one of the first comments is, since when was there a war on protein? Which is actually kind of one of my questions.
8: Yeah, I genuinely didn't realize there was a war on protein. I mean, this war was happening completely without my knowledge, because like every time, and I don't know if you've experienced this, every time I open my social media, I'm just bombarded with posts telling me I'm not eating enough protein and that I need something like 200 grams a day. And that if I don't lift weights, my old lady body is just basically going to fall apart. It's nonstop.
7: But okay, so that explains why you did the episode back in December about protein. And today you wanted to give us an update about this supposed war on protein. And I really want to emphasize supposed, because, you know, considering the state of the world right now and actual war is going on, we're not making light of that term. But this is what they're calling it, a war on protein. So what exactly is going on?
8: Yeah, I think it's really interesting. It's all kind of part of the, you know, you mentioned the U.S. Health Secretary there, Robert F. Kennedy Jr., and his Make America Healthy Again movement, I guess you can call it. But his department has just released some new dietary guidelines for Americans that on the surface at least seem to flip the traditional kind of food pyramid.
7: Yeah, I saw that. So it's literally, like, for listeners who haven't seen it, they've taken the food pyramid and literally flipped it upside down so that the main foods that you should be getting are at the very top. And now there's like a big fat steak at the top. I mean, next to vegetables, but I just have to pull this up again to look at it because, I mean, the images are obviously not to scale, like the turkey and the broccoli next to each other and they're the same size, which is clearly off. But it's like red meat and it literally says whole milk. So really pushing kind of animal-based products that are also filled with saturated fat. And this just seems surprising because it seems to go against what used to be recommended, at least when I was growing up.
8: Yeah. And, you know, this is what the U.S. Health Secretary RFK Jr. had to say about that change.
5: Protein and healthy fats are essential and were wrongly discouraged in prior dietary guidelines. We are ending the war on saturated fats.
8: The other thing in the guidelines is that they have upped the minimum daily protein intake. They've doubled it. Some of the experts I spoke to, just to kind of give a little taster, say that most people are getting enough protein. That's maybe a bit of a spoiler, but we also talked about that in the last episode. And, you know, having more protein or the focus on animal-based protein probably isn't the best for the health of the planet.
7: Right. And so in this episode, we're going to unpack that claim. We're also going to take a closer look at what this could mean for Americans' health and also the health of the planet. Before we get started, if you have any questions about this episode or feedback for us, you can leave Living Planet a recorded voice message. It's super easy and fast. Just go to dw.com/livingplanet. You don't have to download anything or sign in. All you have to do is hit record. That's dw.com/livingplanet. We can't wait to hear from you. Now back to the show. Okay, Jen, first things first. Has the U.S. really been experiencing a quote-unquote war on protein?
8: So, Kathleen, I'm going to err on the side of no. You know, the protein market has really been booming for years. And, you know, whether that's protein supplements or plant-based protein or animal-derived protein, sales of meat and dairy products are really, really strong. So, like, in 2025, last year, in the U.S., red meat sales alone were expected to hit more than $76 billion. So one expert I spoke to about the new dietary guidelines was Dr. Bettina Mittendorfer. She's a professor of medicine and nutrition and exercise physiology at the University of Missouri. And one of Bettina's main research areas is protein. She said this new push for protein was
9: actually quite interesting, because the message that we get, I think, the perception is, and I hear this all the time talking to colleagues or like friends and stuff too, is like, that sense is that we don't eat enough of it and we need to eat more, when really the data is there that the majority, the vast majority of people in Western countries eat already what the new recommendation is.
8: So she emphasizes that no food is inherently bad, but that in the West, you know, we generally overconsume. And that just means we get enough protein almost by default, you know, because there's much more food around compared to, say, 60 or 70 years ago when scientists were really worried about a lack of protein and undernutrition.
7: Right. And you said the US government is now recommending up to 1.6 grams of protein per kilo of body weight. So that's double what it used to be. And just to give an example for people who aren't necessarily thinking in terms of kilos or pounds, like, so a woman who weighs, say, 62 kilos, that would be 138 pounds. So that particular woman, according to these guidelines, could need up to 100 grams of protein a day. And that's not even taking her level of activity into account. And I can just say on a personal note, I've tried to reach 100 grams of protein a day. It is really hard.
8: Yeah. And so Bettina Mittendorfer, she also pointed out that a certain level of protein could be too much. But before we hear about that, it's more important to talk about how animal-based protein has reshaped the food market. So if you take something like protein powder, let's say, you know, that's really huge now. You know, if you go into the supermarket, there's just aisles of protein, added protein foods and protein powders, that kind of thing. And whey-based protein powder really dominates there. So whey is high in protein, but it used to be a low-value leftover of cheese making. So the stuff you'd kind of spread on fields or feed to pigs. But today, it's a real moneymaker for dairy farmers. So with demand skyrocketing, the market is projected to double in size by 2033.
7: Okay, so if there was a quote-unquote war, it sounds like protein was always winning.
8: Exactly. I mean, plant-based options like so-called fake meat burgers have even hit a slump in recent years because veganism has kind of gone out of trend a little bit and meat eating has made a bit of a comeback.
10: I'm going to show you four foods that are absolutely destroying your testosterone levels, and that is soy products. There's a reason that the term soy boy exists.
8: And that's really been helped along by meatfluencers, as they're called, and just a wider push to eat more protein.
11: Studies in men have shown that if man stops eating meat, saturated fats in particular, his testosterone plummets, his sperm production plummets.
7: Okay, so how does that all relate back to the new US dietary guidelines and, more importantly, the environment?
8: So what we're seeing here, I would say, from the US Health Department under President Donald Trump's administration is just really a very specific story being told about food. You know, that ultra-processed food is linked to chronic diseases, which is true if you eat too much of it. But also they say meat and protein has been unfairly maligned by experts, bureaucrats and climate scientists, that previous guidelines were undermined by bad science and that the new guidelines are just finally correcting that mistake. So in this framing, eating more meat and animal protein, it's not just about health. It becomes about common sense, personal freedom and just really pushing back against that quote-unquote woke trend that favours diets with more plant protein that are also better for the planet, you know.
7: Jen, could you give us an example?
8: Yeah, so one thing that RFK Jr. mentions that I found really interesting that are in the guidelines, it's that because of Americans' current diets,
5: 77% of military-aged Americans are ineligible for military service because of diet-related conditions. If a foreign adversary sought to destroy the health of our children, to cripple our economy, to weaken our national security, there would be no better strategy than to addict us to ultra-processed foods. It's shocking that our own government helped to drive these cataclysmic changes in our diet. The damage is real, it is preventable, and President Trump has ordered it to end.
7: Yeah, that is interesting. That reminds me of reporting that I've read about how recruiters are even having to get involved in encouraging applicants to get in shape first before they can even do basic training because of issues related to high obesity rates.
8: I mean, there was that drive there recently. I think the Secretary of Defense, Pete Hegseth, was really pushing this idea that people in the military were out of shape and generals were out of shape and, you know, but it really ties in with these kind of narratives around masculinity. And another expert I spoke to was Maddie Houghton-Boakes from Changing Markets. She's been researching these narratives around plant-based diets and eating meat online for years. And she says this fits into kind of these stories about vegans being weak and the kind of like, you know, soy boy idea and the notion that you just need to eat meat to be strong.
12: The kind of meat is masculine narrative is long standing, and it's part of this kind of carnivore protein bro world that is definitely in the Make America Healthy Again sphere and the Trump sphere. Lots of the misinfluencers that we've been following who promote carnivore diets use this kind of like masculine language and imagery. So yeah, the idea of being kind of war ready is not surprising.
7: I'm just wondering, do these guidelines really matter? I mean, I remember seeing the food pyramid in school when I was growing up or like at the doctor's office, but do people still pay attention to it anymore?
8: Well, you know, Maddie points out that these guidelines, you know, they will actually be implemented in some way since they come from the government.
12: It can have a huge impact on public procurement and particularly schools and military. And I think schools is probably one of the most, is the most worrying one, because the kinds of food that you eat as a child can so often shape your dietary choices and how you approach meals going forwards. And so if it's very much that like the bulk of your plate is taken up with an animal source protein and then you have smatterings of whole grains and vegetables around the outside, that's probably how people are going to think of a meal going forward.
8: And then another thing that Maddie and others have also noted is that a number of those on the scientific panel who put the new guidelines together have actually disclosed links to the dairy and cattle industry. So that really raises concerns for people about transparency and conflicts of interest. So a previous panel of scientists had actually spent 2 years putting together new dietary recommendations, and they were expected to move protein-rich legumes, beans and peas to a more prominent spot on the pyramid.
12: Which would have been a real kind of step change in US dietary guidelines. But yeah, we know that the meat and dairy industry has for a long time had a really strong hold on dietary guidelines and other national level decision making around food in America.
7: I suppose the meat and dairy sectors want to protect their business, which is why they're lobbying. And that seems like kind of a normal reaction.
8: Yeah, I mean, that's true. I mean, that's what, you know, interests and market players do, right? But I suppose what's really striking is that none of this is really new. You know, not the language, not the strategy. It's the same set of tactics used by the tobacco industry and later by fossil fuel companies whenever scientific evidence or policy changes threaten their business models.
7: Tell us more about what that playbook looks like.
8: Yeah, so Maddie divides it into three parts.
12: So first of all, there is distract, and the industry puts forward a number of kind of greenwashing and voluntary commitments in order to distract from their real climate impact.
8: So livestock agriculture already accounts for about 15% of global greenhouse gas emissions, and raising cattle makes up the bulk of that, so 2/3 to be exact. And to clean up that image, the meat industry touts its tech solutions, like adding additives to cattle feed that reduce methane emissions, which is actually a really potent greenhouse gas, though it's not as long-lived as CO2 in the atmosphere.
12: But their importance is overinflated by the industry, and it is used to distract from the genuine solutions, which would be shifts in our food system, and a number of kind of, you know, voluntary pledges like their net zero commitments from the likes of JBS, the world's biggest meat company. They settled a lawsuit on greenwashing, basically admitting that they had no plan for how they were going to achieve this, and instead they just focused on the PR side and the comms side rather than being evidence-based.
8: So then there are the delay tactics. So Maddie says these look like getting policymakers to forgo regulations since they've made a pledge, essentially kicking the can down the road. And then finally, derail tactics, like moving people from the industry to government positions that regulate the industry. So that revolving door.
12: So they go from working for industry to literally setting the policies that will regulate the industry.
8: Changing Markets did a big piece of research into the online backlash against the Eat Lancet planetary health diet when it came out first in 2019.
7: Okay, so first, what is the Eat Lancet diet?
8: So basically, the Eat Lancet Commission is an independent scientific body working with the Lancet. That's a really well-regarded British medical journal. And they recommend eating more whole grains, fruits, vegetables, nuts and legumes, and basically significantly less meat, dairy and sugar. They say this is a healthier diet for people and also the planet. And they say if it's widely adopted, it could reduce agricultural emissions of gases like methane and nitrous oxide by about 15% by 2050. And basically the diet is actually kind of similar to, say, something like the Mediterranean diet.
7: Okay, and what did changing markets find when looking into the backlash against this diet?
8: So they found that industry-friendly scientists, doctors, health influencers, journalists and authors connected with the meat industry took part in a targeted and coordinated campaign to derail the report and its health and sustainability research. They portrayed it as dangerous, elitist and anti-science, and they falsely claimed it reduced recommended protein intake under WHO guidelines. And they also claimed it was pushing a vegan diet, which it's not. It recommends a flexitarian approach. So the research showed how wellness and meat influencers tagged and shared each other's content. So they would use almost identical wording or very similar wording. And then there were hashtags like yes to meat and meat heals and climate food facts to promote the health and environmental benefits of meat. And then during that initial backlash period, they identified about 100 influencers who were responsible for nearly 50% of posts that formed the backlash on X, which was then Twitter, and then over 90% of total engagement as well.
13: We found a number of accounts who jumped out from the data as being coordinated, but there's a few misinfluencers who are kind of, I would say, more engaged in that. They include Sean Baker, who's this like big carnivore diet promoter. It also includes Frederick Leroy, who is a academic who works on livestock and nutritional benefits of livestock. And then it also includes a few kind of people on the nutrition side and kind of journalists who look at food systems and have talked about food systems for a long time. And coordinating over a shared topic isn't obviously bad. We all do that where we've got a shared kind of interest and engagement on something, but it's that they are coordinating around misinformation.
7: I can only imagine how confusing that must be to people. You know, on the one hand, you grow up with the information of a certain type of protein, like beef, for example, is something to be consumed in small amounts, if at all. And then now to be told the opposite, like, how are you supposed to know what to believe?
8: I mean, yeah, it is really confusing. And I guess that's why I did the protein episode and why I've kind of been looking into it a little bit more. And just, I mean, the whole kind of health recommendations around food in general, it's actually quite a difficult thing to parse. So I feel like, you know, it's very easy to just want to throw in the towel. But so Changing Markets and others, they really see the new US dietary guidelines as part of that same pattern of lobbying and, you know, narrative shaping.
13: What we're interested to see is the ramifications this has for the kind of discussion around dietary shift elsewhere on health and also climate grounds. It's probably going to give quite a boost to the meat and dairy industry.
7: Coming up, we're going to hear from nutrition scientist Bettina Mittendorfer again, who spoke to Jennifer for the episode on protein myths. She gave her thoughts on some listener feedback to that episode and more of her thoughts on the health recommendations in the new U.S. dietary guidelines right after this message. So just to provide some context, Jen, you recently did an episode about the protein craze, what we're getting wrong about protein. And you talked about how much protein we actually need for good health, why animal protein carries such a heavy climate footprint, and also what choices could cut emissions without sacrificing strength and health. But as I understood it, some listeners were not so happy with that episode, right?
8: Yeah, I mean, they weren't. And look, I get it. Food is just, it's a really emotional thing and it's tied to so much identity and memory. You know, like I mentioned, I'm a vegetarian, but I really miss, for instance, the Irish stew that my granny used to make me when I was a child. And that there was a lot of meat in that. And I just have very strong memories tied with that. So, yeah, I understand people's kind of feelings around it, strong feelings around it. But some felt we were trying to push a vegan diet.
7: I feel like I should jump in here and just make really clear that on our team, we are not exclusively vegan or vegetarian. I mean, I myself eat meat. I know at least one other person on our team does. It's, it's just kind of, it's part of our job to report on the climate impact of food, among other things. So I just want to make that clear.
8: Yeah, like we're just looking at kind of what the science says and you know, about the impact of those dietary choices on health and planet. And then, you know, people can make their own decisions then to the best of their ability with the information they have at hand. And even with the Eat Lancet diet and those kind of diets, they're not recommending, you know, a complete switch to veganism. They're just saying, like, this is the impact of this. And if you just eat this other kind of meat, or you reduce your meat intake and you increase your plant protein, that's just better for helping to cut emissions. So, but anyway, we went back to Bettina with some of the comments just to get her take on them. So the first comment was from a Mr. Kruger 88 who said,
14: "What a biased load of rubbish. The Eat Lancet diet being pushed with its recommended or forced 19 grams of protein a day is nothing but an agenda pushing a plant-based diet disguised as healthy. Just go back to early human studies and see what they ate and what their bodies were built from. The answer is meat from animal products, and their lack of modern-day diseases proves this."
8: So basically, Bettina says nobody is pushing 19 grams of protein a day.
9: That's certainly not correct in any way, right? Because that is not enough. That would be something that would be part of per meal. But the whole idea that our ancestors ate meat and everything, I would encourage anyone who makes that comment is compare life expectancy, right? You may have functioned, you may have looked at this person and looked, they run around and gather as well, right, and hunt. But what was their life expectancy? Is it all because of the food they ate? Absolutely not. But I think really just because something works the way it's being treated doesn't necessarily mean it's at optimal function.
8: And Bettina also pointed out that diets vary across culture, they vary across time, and there's no one kind of past diet that everyone adhered to.
15: Right. And we also had a comment from at James Mitchell 6242.
16: Came straight to the comments and knew they would be pushing that protein and animal products are unhealthy. The fact that anyone can believe this is astonishing.
8: Bettina says from a health perspective,
9: that's not my take on it at all, right? So if anything, I'm one who I would see the balance. And like I said, there is nothing inherently bad. It's how much of it do you eat? What's the frequency of it, right, that you eat? And what does it replace? So it's the overall makeup. I would not say protein is bad. I don't say meat is bad, right? So I think it's really that take on. The emphasis always on that one kind of thing, right? And that makes it difficult. But it's easy to sell. It's easy to make arguments if you focus on one food item, on one nutrient or something like that.
8: There was another one we wanted to address from Jaghad. I guess that's how you pronounce it. Because it really, you know, related directly to Bettina's field of study.
17: Rubbish. The whole field of the so-called nutrition science should be scrapped. There is no science in nutrition. It's all a bunch of useless epidemiological studies based on questions.
15: Well, I would imagine Bettina would disagree with that. Otherwise, she would be out of a job.
8: Yeah, but she acknowledges that it's also a really difficult field of study because, you know, we don't eat like a single nutrient that then you can study in isolation. You know, we eat foods, we eat combinations of food, we eat diets. But it's not all studies in a lab that just don't translate to the real world. You know, there's a whole interplay of different kinds of studies here.
9: So this isn't just sort of willy-nilly science. I think as hard as it is to do, there is very strong science to support certain things. And that's really a compilation of basic science, cell-based, just in vitro studies, how cells react to certain nutrients, for instance, but then also very carefully controlled clinical research in people and then population-based studies. And so you get a big rounded picture, and not everything that you conclude from one type of science holds true in the other. But I think that's where the beauty is, that you take everything together and then you come to those conclusions.
8: So one thing I found really fascinating about this when I spoke to Bettina is the way they run these clinical trials. So they've got scientists who are basically like chefs, and they cook every meal for the participants. So, you know, it's a lab basically disguised as a restaurant, except the dishes are designed to test really specific things like exact protein levels. So that means like the meal isn't really going to look like something you would cook at home or get out in a restaurant, because you might have like an absolutely like giant chunk of meat and like, I don't know, like a tiny bit of potato or something. I don't know. Yeah, but it, you know, it still has to taste good enough that people will actually eat it and, you know, stick with the study.
15: Yeah, that sounds pretty good to have all your meals cooked. Can I sign up for this somewhere, Jen?
8: I mean, I would like to as well.
15: We can go together.
8: The whole team, the whole Living Planet team.
15: Yeah. So what did Bettina think overall of the new guidelines, though, apart from the higher protein recommendations?
8: Yeah, so she did think there were good aspects to them. For instance, that they are like simpler and maybe easier for people to digest, so to speak. And then she thought the emphasis on whole foods, that was good as well. But she basically said that some of the messaging, particularly if you look at the inverted food pyramid, is a bit confusing and that you could kind of get the impression that you should really up your meat and saturated fat intake with butter and full fat dairy. Even though in the actual, like if you read the guidelines, they're very specific about portions, but you know, like how many people are reading the guidelines. So yeah, she just kind of flagged and other people have flagged that, you know, you might get the impression that, yeah, you can eat loads of this. But, you know, she says too much saturated fat is linked to heart disease and high cholesterol.
15: Yeah. And, you know, I have to say throughout this entire interview, the thing that's been going through my mind is how I think it was in the 90s in the States. I'm not sure if it started in the 90s or if it was a bit earlier, but there was this diet called the Atkins diet that really advocated for it's basically a low carb diet. But the result that I remember, at least, was a lot of adults who were going really heavy on eating meat and a lot of dairy products. And, you know, basically.
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20: With our of your eyewitness news, I'm Mikey Malapo. The death of veteran actor Sputla Sebogudi has sent shockwaves through the acting industry, with many of his industry colleagues describing his passing as sudden. Sebogudi, best known for playing Kenneth Mashaba on the popular TV soapy Generations, died on Wednesday following complications related to diabetes. The 63-year-old's death comes just a week after he presented the production The Black Moon at the National Arts Festival in Makanda. Renowned actor Sello Makekangube says the South African entertainment industry has lost a giant.
21: I am so saddened by his passing away. I mean, when I started playing, almost me and Sputla started our, you know, playing our trade at the same time.
20: The Sebogudi family has requested privacy as they mourn his death. In the Western Cape, teammates and friends of Bafana Bafana and Mamelodi Sundowns player Jaden Adams have shared moving tributes during a memorial service for him. Adams was found dead at a residence in Cape Town on Saturday, just days after returning home from playing at the FIFA World Cup. Mamelodi Sundowns players and coaches joined Adams' family at Stellenbosch Town Hall yesterday to pay tribute to the midfield maestro. President Cyril Ramaphosa will have to wait until next week to learn whether Parliament's impeachment inquiry into the Parapara scandal can proceed. The Western Cape High Court has reserved judgment on the President's urgent bid to halt the Section 89 impeachment process while he challenges its legality through a separate court review. Ramaphosa argues that allowing the inquiry to proceed before the review is finalized could cause him irreparable harm, including reputational damage. Ramaphosa also says he can't be blamed for any delays to his parliamentary impeachment inquiry as a result of his legal challenges. Ramaphosa's legal team has argued that Parliament should do whatever it takes to deal with the matter, since it's already been 4 years since the impeachment report Ramaphosa is challenging was produced. Meanwhile, Parliament's impeachment committee says it's nearing the goal of finalising the terms of reference for the President's Section 89 inquiry by the end of this month. Yesterday, committee chairperson Makashule Gana said until a ruling is made in either of these matters, the preparatory work for the inquiry won't be delayed for any reason.
22: So I've also had a conversation with the Constitutional Legal Services Office to say that they must start looking at the nominees that have come from the political parties to see which of the senior counsel are available.
20: Ghana says once an evidence leader is appointed by Parliament, a deputy will also be considered and they can then set to work on drawing up a witness list. The Matlanga Commission has heard how complaints by National Coloured Congress Member of Parliament Fadil Adams against senior crime intelligence officers were dismissed as unsubstantiated by SAPS before they were taken up by IDAC. Senior IDAC investigator Brian Padayachi testified about his probe into crime intelligence officers yesterday. Last year, crime intelligence head Dumsane Khumalo and several other officers from his department were arrested by IDAC and charged with fraud and corruption. The charges related to an allegedly unlawful appointment of an inexperienced person to a senior role within crime intelligence. Meanwhile, in the courts, EWN has learned that suspended EMPD Deputy Chief Chilasa Mkhwanazi may soon face more criminal charges linked to evidence laid at the Matlanga Commission. It was alleged at the commission that Mkhwanazi played a role in concealing the murder and disposing of the body of businessman Emmanuel Mbense. He's also been accused of being the co-conspirator in the 2023 theft of almost 15 million rand worth of precious stones

0: agencies at the site until an urgent hearing is concluded. The dispute stems from claims that illegal trading continued there despite an earlier court order requiring the owner to secure the building. Morero says they remain committed to reclaiming the inner city and has warned against the erection of illegal structures.
1: And we are removing all illegal structures here, and we'll be moving to other precincts, and we want to send a message to those that are still having illegal structures that we are coming, we are going to deal with those illegal structures and demolish.
0: And KwaZulu-Natal Premier Tami Ntuli has welcomed the launch of Toyota's latest generation Hilux production line at its prospection plant in Durban. The launch follows Toyota's 10.4 billion rand investment in its South African operations. It's one of the automaker's biggest investments since the 2022 KwaZulu-Natal floods severely damaged the facility. The prospection plant is Toyota's main manufacturing base in South Africa and one of its biggest operations on the continent. A look at your weather, a fine Friday in store for Gauteng. Today, Joburg will drop to overnight lows of 5 degrees and peak at highs of 21. Pretoria is also at lows of 5, reaching highs of 24 degrees. Vereeniging's at 2 and 21. Partly cloudy skies in Cape Town with variable winds today at a low of 12 and a high of 19 degrees. 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
4: Hello, I'm Liana Byrne, and this is the interview from the BBC World Service. 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
8: These companies they don't care what governments do.
9: This is a war. The first thing that we want is the war to end.
4: At its height, Kodak dominated the photography industry and became one of the world's most recognizable brands. But the rise of digital photography helped trigger one of the most dramatic corporate collapses of its era, and Kodak filed for bankruptcy in 2012. Jim Continenza, now the company's chief executive, joined Kodak's board in April 2013 during the bankruptcy process. He had built his career as a turnaround specialist, serving on more than 30 boards and often stepping in when businesses were struggling and needed reconstructing. Jim tells me how he helped reinvent the iconic company as an industrial manufacturer and what it took to bring the business back from the brink.
10: When I got here, I think I was doing about $60 million and losing $48 million. I mean, I was losing a lot of money. It was broken. They didn't put money in CapEx. They didn't update the machinery. They weren't investing. They're letting it run down. We're doing 5x what we were doing then. And, you know, we've doubled just in the last couple of years.
4: Welcome to the interview from the BBC World Service with Jim Continenza.
10: So I kind of learned how to take a company going through a bankruptcy, which I never wanted to learn. And I started sitting on other boards of distressed companies, and I've been on approximately 30 plus boards, either as chairman, CEO, director, and almost every single one distressed. And that's how I was put on Kodak when they were in the bankruptcy. I was asked to join the board as they were guiding their way out by the DIP lenders, the debtor in possession lenders. And then when Kodak came out, I stayed on as chairman. Kodak went some different directions. And in 2019, February 22nd, 8 o'clock, so it's been that hard. I was asked to step in as executive chair and take over the operations. And we were kind of losing our way. They tried some different things. They didn't work, but that's okay. If they would have worked, they're geniuses, right? So, you know, I don't ever judge anybody because you don't know what they were going through at that time. I just care about what's in front of me. And we were losing about $160 million a year. We burned through our cash and we had to make some changes. And so stepped into the role, changed the majority of the leadership team, and from different guys I've also been around and ladies around restructurings and going through, not really, I call it restructuring. When I say it, I don't mean a financial restructuring. I mean transformation of the business. It's a skill and an art when you walk into a company. One, I have to turn it around. And it's not just everyone here, right, doesn't know what they're doing, and everyone you brought in doesn't know what they're doing, or this person's smarter than the other. It's still just one team. And I can say that today we acted

0: is truly one team. But you have to walk in and take a look at the business and say, what do they do today? And I asked that question. I asked, what does Kodak do today? And I couldn't get an answer. One person said, well, we're doing the 50th anniversary of the moon. I don't even know what that means. I thought that was really interesting. And we had to get our identity back. And we had multiple divisions, multiple decision makers, multiple products. We had to get refocused. So the team you see is a lot of us have been together a lot of years, but I've also been around most of the Kodak folks since 2012. So it wasn't like I was new to the team either. So it was great. And we had to, pick our paths. What are our core competencies? What are our skills? What do we do? And that's kind of the path we went down. And I'm happy to say, it's worked out.
1: Two things I've observed from what you said. First of all, that you didn't necessarily want to learn how to run a company that was going into bankruptcy. But a lot of people would think for a CEO, that's one of the most important things to learn because to pull a company out of that, I mean, that's invaluable, right?
0: You know, that's why you said that. I agree. I even for my management team, not even CEO, I love people that have gone through distress, right? Anyone, most people can sail in beautiful winds and calm waters. It's the storm that makes the difference. And as you saw the world, especially the last 7, 8 years, to just be candid, right? It's global wars, it's been pandemics, it's been shipping, logistics, inflation, it's been crazy politics. I mean, it's been really interesting, right? That's all happened in like 5 year span. That's a lifetime for a lot of folks. And with my team, we don't really worry about how bad it gets because we just know that we're going to manage through it. We're used to that news, because it doesn't scare you. And it's funny, it's a great question you asked on the first bankruptcy. When I went through Intelligent, I never knew what was going to come out the other end. But once you go through them, you learn that it's okay. It's all okay, right? Talk to your shareholders, talk to your board, rely on your lenders, just be upfront, rely on your people and understand, who really runs the company. And I guess, the best way to put it, in a distressed situation, HR, legal, and finance kind of run the business till they come out. The problem is a lot of companies keep those groups running the businesses. That isn't their job. You got to become a manufacturer or a seller. You have to sell your way out. You can't just cut your way out of business. And that's what you learn by going through these distressed different businesses. You don't worry. You move on. When the pandemic came, the first thing we did, we sat in a room and said, look, the world's changed forever. How are we going to change? That's literally, and how can we help on things you have to do? But you're right. I like people who have gone through the toughness and the distress because they learn that it's not you're in trouble. It's what decision did you make once you got into trouble? And that's kind of a skill set that I really see in my leadership team.
1: Well, that was another thing that I observed is that it's not just the gym show. You seem to take people along with you. So, do you think that you could have made these big moves without taking people along to various different companies?
0: No, I gotta tell you, no. It's straight up no. It's not even me thinking about it. We work great as a team. We understand what direction we're going. When I come into like these businesses, I didn't learn even what Kodak did. We just do what we know works. We change the entire systems out. They should have changed many years ago. Process from Salesforce to SAP. We gutted everything, servers around the world. We streamlined the business. We've taken $260-plus million of cost out of the business. And yet we're more efficient today than we've ever been. You can't do that by yourself. And if anyone thinks they can, they're crazy. It's not. And it's not just them. They have good people below them. We're big on trust and loyalty and taking that on, but we're very hands-on. I spend my time going to see customers, and I spend my time in the factories. When CapEx has to be spent, I go visit the guys who are working on the equipment a lot of times. I want to know, do we really need this? And why? And how will it benefit them? You got to really rely on the ones that actually drive your business. They're the ones that make your products. And we're here to support them and our customers.
1: Now, you mentioned that you, when you took over, you initially went in and said, "What does Kodak do?" So I'm going to ask you the same question. What does Kodak do?
0: Oh, that is so easy. I love you. I can make it easy. We do film, right? Which is one of our core pieces. It sits inside of a group that we formed called Advanced Materials and Chemicals. And what film is layering and coding. It's very complex. I get it. Most people can never do it. And when I look at that business, I love it. But there's different types of film too. We're doing, NDT film, which is like X-ray film. We're doing other types of films, not just Hollywood films or still films. It's layering and coding that got us into battery. That's an AMC. We also have now built out our first pharma group to start working on heavy water, working on salines, working on reagents. That's all kind of in the same network of what we do in layering and coding and chemicals and chemistry. So that's one group. And the other group is our print group. And the print group is it's our largest part of our business, but AMC is catching up finally, which is great. But that is in our print group, right? We make the plates that go on large printers, process free plates. I say they're the best out there. We also make the CTPs that write on those plates. We also give you the service. We also do the pre-software. And we have two of the world's fastest digital machines. So we also cover that print business, cradle to grave, I call it, with great service. So we do print and advanced materials and chemicals. That's it. That's what we do.
1: Well, this might be a harder question because when people hear Kodak in 5 or 10 years' time, what do you want them to associate it with? And is there anything that you want them to stop associating it with?
0: Oh, great question. Wow. You know what? I think, one of our goals from day one was create jobs for the next generation. I was very clear in my very first meeting, last in film, last in plates. And I think they will see that. We're committed to that art and our heritage. A lot of people run from who they were or who they are. When they get into these bankruptcies, they try to do things they shouldn't do or restructurings. And that isn't what you should do, right? What is your core competence? And that's part of our heritage. And that led us into other things. So when you look at Kodak down the road, we're an industrial manufacturer and we're damn good at it. Our layering and coding technology is greater than anyone in the world, literally. And it drove us into other businesses. So Kodak is a company that you want to work for. You have a job for the next generation. We left it better than when we got here. And we brought, value to our shareholders. And that's kind of been our motto for the business. So Kodak is, an industrial manufacturer that has expertise in layering and coding and chemical and science. That's what they should think of as Kodak as the company.
1: Now, I mean, this turnaround has been huge, but I just want to take you back to when it went bankrupt. I mean, despite having pioneered digital photography, it did go bankrupt, didn't it? But from your perspective, what was the single biggest mistake, if there is one that comes to your mind? And then also, my other question would be, did bankruptcy actually ultimately make the company easier to fix?
0: Interesting. It's hard for me to answer both of those, and I'll tell you why. I wasn't here. And I really don't look backwards, and I'm not trying to dodge your question. I just don't. I don't spend time dwindling on. Look, it's easy to sit after the game. I'll give you an example. They just had a college national championships here in the US, right? Seconds ago, the quarterback threw an interception. Boy, they should have ran the ball. I mean, it's easy to second guess, right? After the fact. So I'm not gonna judge. You don't know what's going on. And when you start getting distressed, here's what happens. It happens years before you go into bankruptcy. And then you start doing things to protect shareholder value because that's your job. And when you start doing that, it looks like, oh my God, why are they doing that? Well, that's how they're trying to protect their shareholder value. You work for shareholders. So that's just kind of what you see. So it's hard to challenge it. Oh boy, they made some really bad decisions. You don't know why they made those decisions.
1: I guess I just want to get into your head and just understand what kind of situation you took over at Kodak. Like, what were
0: Oh,
1: you thinking when you went home at night in those early months and were like maybe tearing out your hair?
0: what skill sets do you need that you just can't possess, and how quickly can you get that skill set? So that's what kept me up at night. And the balance sheet was really broken. That we are heavily levered and losing a lot of money. And I did three different financing rounds. I had the balance sheet has to match where you are in the stage of your business. And it wasn't covenants you're buttoned up to, and you start doing things for covenants. I don't do things for covenants. Talk to your lenders. Make sure your balance sheet matches the direction you're going. That's what kept me up at night. And can I get there? And I've been blessed to have really good shareholders and good investors. They've come along and they've been very supportive.
1: Did you ever want to scrap the film side of the business? Would that have made your life easier?
0: I gotta tell you asked really good questions. Let's not say scrap it. I want to understand it. It was losing, when I got here, I think it was doing about 60 million and losing $48 million. I mean, it was losing a lot of money. It was broken. They didn't put money in CapEx. They didn't update the machinery. They weren't investing. They're letting it run down. Acetate's a primary ingredient for film, and they got rid of the factory. I mean, it was interesting, and it was on the decline heavily. And I'm not sure if I wouldn't say shut it down or stay or go. It was probably on the path to wind down. We're doing 5x what we were doing then, and we've doubled just in the last couple of years. So, but to answer your question, and boy, Chris is going to hate this. I actually got a call from Christopher Nolan. I'm not a name dropper,
1: It's a big
0: and
1: name,
0: I had a
1: though.
0: great conversation. What's that?
1: That is a big name.
0: That's a big name, I know. And I had a conversation with him, and his love and understanding of film, and it was a really good conversation. I'm not going to go into detail, but it was changing for me. And he actually, one of the guys that convinced me to really get into this and understand it better. He is really clear how this art needs to continue and stay, and the differences that film brings. You see things you don't see. He's just, I mean, he's well beyond my intellect on film, but it was just amazing. And so he inspired me to really spend time in that group, and I did. And when I did, what I came to the conclusion, if you or I want to start our own film company, we couldn't do it. The
1: What's the
0: complexity,
1: space? Yeah.
0: the cost, right? It is the barrier to entry is huge, and the know-how. And I looked at that and I went, now I see it. And I do shoot film. And unfortunately, unfortunately, I do. And I love sunsets, right? And you push that trigger on that camera, and when you pull it, it's like everything's perfect when you do it, right? And I remember, one of the questions Chris asked me, he goes, how many phones pictures do you have on your phone? And believe it or not, it was 90 plus thousand. Pretty sad. But yet I would never do that with film. And it's just interesting. So I credit him for getting me to truly focus on it. And he's been a real big supporter. But I would say leave it. My question is, what else can we do with it? Right? We know it's a declining business. We know it'll never be what it was. But what can it be? And what else can we derive from that skill set? So it drove us into doing substrate coating for EV batteries and other things. Very same process as making film. So it just levered other pieces of the business, and I realized there was a lot of fixes we had to do, and we fixed them. And obviously, we even built a new spooler, and it may mean nothing to you, but couldn't find one. It been made in 50 years. I'm exaggerating the years, but decades, and several million dollars in 5 years to build something that was built many years ago. And it's very difficult to go backwards. It just is. If you wanted to go build a VCR, it would cost you so much money
1: Oh, yeah.
0: to be able to do that. And it was so hard to go backwards. And we had to build this machine that its tolerance is 1 in 150 millionth. It's unbelievable. It's got to be literally perfect. And we did it. And it doubled our film capacity. So that's a commitment. We went hard on film. And then Hollywood Films, motion picture film, we call it, has really picked up. And what they've learned, if you want to look different on digital film, digital looks like digital.
1: Yeah.
0: And you know what? Digital tries to look like film. You've never once heard film tries to look like digital. You've never heard that. And so that really told me that this is something special, and I just need to really understand it. And I fortunately, Terry Tabor, and Rutney Garage and our team there just really, I mean, Terry's brilliant on film, several patents. He really convinced me that, this needs to stay. We just have to fix how we operate and how we sell it. And that was really the key. So yeah, to answer your question, the obvious question was yes. And then in reality, it would have been one of the biggest mistakes if I would have made that decision.
1: You're listening to the interview from the BBC World Service with me, Leanna Byrne. I spoke to Jim over Zoom back in January, and he joined me from Kodak's home in Rochester, New York. It was an audio-only interview, so I didn't get to see whether he had a camera beside him, but he did tell me he now shoots on film himself. The thing that struck me about Jim the most was that he was unusually candid for a CEO. Right at the start of the interview, he told me, "If you're looking for a marketing fluff, boy, I'm not your guy." And he very much lived up to that. He admitted so many things: that film was broken, the balance sheet was really broken, that Kodak has lost his way. But at the same time, he wasn't actually defensive, and he refused to blame previous management. When I asked him about the bankruptcy, I was almost giving him an opportunity to criticize his predecessors. But instead, he said things like, I don't ever judge anybody. You don't know what they were going through at the time. It's quite a measured answer and quite reflective. He thinks like an operator too, not a marketer. He was constantly talking to me about the machinery, the factories, the production, the chemistry. And he gives specific examples about the different machines. He tells me about a spooler, and I think he spoke to me about that for 2 minutes. Instead, no, most CEOs would simply say something like, we invested heavily in machinery. And he was just genuinely enthusiastic about film, about the factories, about Kodak's base in Rochester. And he clearly enjoys his job, even though it is quite a difficult job turning around a company that's going into bankruptcy. Okay, let's return to my conversation with Jim Continenza. Is there something that you want to complete or needs to happen before you can think of ever leaving Kodak?
0: My gosh, you are tough.
1: You're very, very complimentary.
0: You know, I've never left anything till it was finished. I have an obligation to the people that work here. Look at it. My people that work from the factory all the way through, I don't care. Everyone is important. But who's really important to me, this is important to understand, is my folks in the factory, the ones that keep the factories clean, that keep everything going, right? I can do and understand most jobs at the office level, and so can my team. I can't make film, can't make chemicals, I can't do so many things, it's unbelievable. They're the ones I worry about. So, you know, for me, when I know that we are, right, and I call it profitable in multiple things, not just one, right? I'd rather get a dime from 20 things than a dollar from one, right? But things are operating like they should be, and we see the growth in the business. It's important. One of my employees said to me the other day, he goes, my dad worked here, I work here, now my son does. His name's James. And I thought it was great, right? He goes, but he used to worry about coming to work in the past, right? And thinking, do I have a job the next day? Mm-hmm. It's a whole different attitude within that factory. So the culture was a big one. And when I see that change in the culture, it means a lot to me. And we have that change. So that makes me happy. So when I go, right, it has to continue to run whether I'm here or not. And that's how we're building it. This isn't the gym show. And it's not just my leaders, and we're actually working on that next layer, and I'll pull further away, right? Making sure that we have the processes in place that never again will put the company in jeopardy.
1: Okay, perfect. Yeah, I'm sure it's hard because when you're a leader and you're bringing that change, it's almost like you're the person at the start of the marathon and then you've crossed the finish line, but people are still behind you. I'm sure that's always like, are they going they're going to finish the marathon as well? But I'm sure they will.
0: You know, I say this, right? Because we've left a lot of companies. We sold a lot of them. Fortunately, they've all worked. I put it this way. I have 3 children. And, oh, my God. I can't say they're in their 30s and late 20s. Okay. I expect them to do better than me. Not financially. They should be a better father. Should be a better husband. All right. You should learn from each group, right? You should be better educated, which they are. And at the end of the day, right, you should do more to give back than I did because you should just be a better person. So I expect the same thing here. When we leave this next generation, right, that there's that true team camaraderie again. They never go to the multiple divisions when they win by taking from each other versus competing out in the street. And I've really seen that culture change. When I got here, I'd say, my first thing, I go, you're victims. You got to be a warrior, not a victim. My parents were immigrants from Italy, you know. I guess what? I was never a victim in my life. Mm. You fight your way through everything. Be a warrior. If you can't do that, this is not a place for you. Mm. It just isn't. And I see that culture change. And that's when you know you're in good shape. And I just had an all-employee meeting. And I said, don't you ever, and I say it all the time, let anyone take this company backwards. Even if I'm gone, stand up, scream, yell. Never let it happen again. Never. You got to speak up.
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4: Mama Joko, a member of the Older Persons Club. Mama Joko, you were 19 years old, 1969. What would you have dreamt to be at the age of 19?
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6: Hello, I'm Johnny Diamond, and you're listening to How Did We Get Here? Israel and the Palestinians from the BBC World Service. In this series, I'm exploring how two peoples ended up locked in a seemingly endless conflict over a land whose every story is disputed and argued over, and whose past is enlisted over and over again to justify the present. This isn't a blow-by-blow, battle-by-battle history of the region, but an attempt to draw out some of the events and people that brought the inhabitants of that sparkling land to where they are now. In this series, some of the leading experts share their interpretations. There are, of course, others. At the end of the last episode, Europe was at war, the First World War. The empires of the day fighting and scheming, making promises to draw potential allies to their side, making secret deals about how the Middle East and Turkey might be carved up at the end of hostilities. The Holy Land in particular was coveted by the British. It secured access to the Suez Canal, and with the canal, the route to that most prized imperial possession, India. British troops would take Palestine by the end of 1917, ending Ottoman rule and 600 years of Muslim control of the region. But before that, in November 1917, would come a statement of British policy that would change Palestine and the region forever, the Balfour Declaration, named after the Foreign Secretary of the day, though many hands were involved in its drafting. For something so momentous, it is remarkably short. One sentence made up of just 67 words. To dissect the declaration and the events that flowed from it to the beginning of the next World War, we have three of the best. Eugene Rogan is back. He's Professor of the Modern Middle East at the University of Oxford. Hi, Eugene.
7: Johnny, always a pleasure.
6: James Barr, historian and author of several wonderfully written books about the creation of the modern Middle East. Hi, James.
8: Hello, Johnny.
6: And from Germany, we're joined by Gudrun Kramer, Professor of Islamic Studies at the Free University of Berlin. Gudrun, welcome and thank you for joining us.
9: Hello.
6: Let's start with the declaration. Given that it is so short, shall we hear it? Gudrun, would you like to share it with us?
9: Yes, it's short but rich and in many ways strange. It runs as follows. His Majesty's government view with favour the establishment in Palestine of a national home for the Jewish people and will use their best endeavours to facilitate the achievement of this object, it being clearly understood that nothing shall be done which may prejudice the civil and religious rights of existing non-Jewish communities in Palestine or the rights and political status enjoyed by Jews in any other country.
6: Gudrun, thank you very much indeed. James, it is very carefully phrased and it's shot through with ambiguity, which I'd like you to highlight if you can. But one critical aspect is clear. Palestine was to become open to Jews.
8: It was, and the Times, when they reported this the following day, did so under the headline Palestine for the Jews, which I think is quite important because it, despite what Gudrun said, all that careful wording, the fact was it was a very, very clear message. It was designed to attract Jewish support worldwide for British war aims at that time.
6: But it does not promise a state. It talks about a national home. I talked about the careful drafting.
8: And that's right. If you see the successive versions of it. You can see, I mean, every letter of this is being gone over. So there's moments where they're talking about the British government views, and then it's British government view because there's disagreement inside the government. But as you say, they're not talking about a state. They don't say those words. They use the phrase national home.
6: Eugene, critics say this is a hugely unbalanced declaration. Why do they say that?
7: Well, I think the idea of not naming a Palestinian right to the land of Palestine has left many accusing Britain of giving away other people's land. But I think the critical thing is, no matter what the headline said, the Balfour Declaration was not so much about giving Palestine to the Jews, but rather finding a way to take Palestine for the British Empire. And I think the ambiguity was to pave the way for a partnership between the Zionist movement and Britain to help cement Palestine in the post-war British Empire.
6: And what is missing for a lot of critics is any reference to national rights for Palestinians. I mean, Palestinians aren't mentioned for a start, it's just non-Jewish groups. And for them, it's just their civil and religious rights.
7: For 20 years, the British are going to maintain that whatever dispute there was between Arab and Jew in Palestine, it was a religious affair. It was not a national affair. That would change in 1937, as we'll get to.
6: Yeah.
7: But until that time, they'd hoped to treat this as something between Muslim, Christian and Jew, rather than Zionists and Palestinians.
6: Gudrun, at this point, Britain is not the ruler of Palestine, and nor has it any historical claim to Palestine. For Arabs then, and down the decades, this declaration is a colonial imposition.
9: Yes, it was. It was nothing but. Precisely because the British had no claims, whatever they might have been, and precisely because at that time they were promising land they did not own and had not conquered yet to a community of people who were not in the majority actually living there. So it was highly unbalanced, and it was, in a way, looking towards a future that at that point wasn't clear yet. So for Arabs, it implied a betrayal, because it was also part of a number of agreements the British had made with various partners, some of them Arab, others European, with promises made or, in a way, indicated that in hindsight turned out to be irreconcilable.
6: James, what is it that drives the British to make this declaration? And I know that there's lots of different explanations and theories about that.
8: There are, so it's tricky. But I think it arises out of the shortcoming of the Sykes-Picot Agreement, which is the carve-up between Britain and France during the First World War of the Middle East, so that the French were going to get Lebanon and Syria and the British were going to get something south of that. But what they couldn't agree on, Britain and France, Sykes and Picot, was what would happen to Palestine. And so no sooner is the crayon been drawn on that map than Sykes goes off, and the idea that he has quite quickly is that the Zionists, this campaign for a Jewish state of some sort, might be the solution to his failure.
9: The interesting thing is that at that point in time, I think British policymakers and other Europeans were thinking in terms of the Jews as a worldwide community, sort of standing behind Zionist ambitions, whereas the Zionist movement at that time was still small and contested within the worldwide Jewish communities in the singular and the plural. So it was a strange assumption of Jewish world power, really, that motivated some policymakers in Europe. You know, the idea that Jews, once they were promised a national home in Palestine, would support the Entente in its war against the Central Powers. The assumption that Jews in Russia, Jews in Germany, Jews in the United States would rally behind the Allied cause or the cause of the Entente because they were promised a national home in Palestine. The vast majority of Jews at that time were not Zionist yet.
6: Well, as I said, when it issued the declaration, Britain was not the ruler of Palestine. By the end of 1917, it would have occupied Ottoman Palestine, and after the war, it would become its legal governor. The League of Nations, which is an early form of the United Nations, I suppose, would grant what was called a mandate to Britain to run Palestine, and the territory became known as the Mandate in 1922. 2. Eugene, this was seen as a classic piece of colonialism. It was different, though, wasn't it? The mandate didn't give Britain untrammelled sovereignty. It was, in theory, conditional.
7: Well, basically, we are still operating within the rules of a colonial age in the 1920s. And so we shouldn't be surprised that Britain and France saw in the post-World War I era the whole basis for their regeneration in their empires. So in a sense, the French and the British could present to their own war-weary citizens territorial gains as a kind of war prize. And it's within that context that they found a compromise between the new diplomacy of Wilsonian ideals laying behind things like the creation of the League of Nations and non-recognition of imperial claims, and their long-standing aim to expand their empires as war prizes. And the solution they come up with is a conditional form of colonialism, a new form of empire, in which they're answerable to an international body called the League of Nations.
9: The Balfour Declaration was made part of the Mandate Treaty, so that what was promised was not self-determination, ending in independence for all inhabitants of that particular region, but rather it was the promise to support the realization of a Jewish national home in Palestine and to help Palestinians, non-Jewish Palestinians, to obtain self-governing institutions, whereas the majority of Jews accepted the mandate as a platform from which to build something new. And the Arab response, of course, was partly conditioned by the fact that they were not prepared to recognize the legitimacy of the Balfour Declaration and the establishment of a Jewish national home in Palestine. So by and large, the majority of Arabs rejected the mandate.
7: Of course, a very restive Palestinian population, because very shortly after the British entry into Palestine, you begin to see a cycle of popular uprisings against the British presence, against plans for creating a mandate, and against the Balfour Declaration. So 1919, 1920, 1921, riots in places like Jaffa, Jerusalem, followed in 1929 by a series of riots in Jerusalem and in Hebron, where there was a small Jewish community living amidst the Arab majority of Hebron, and led to what was really probably more of a pogrom even than a riot, where the local townspeople turned on the Jewish community. But as Tom Segev, the noted Israeli historian, has stressed, the fact that the death toll in Hebron was not higher was due to the way that so many Palestinian residents of Hebron took in their Jewish neighbors to rescue them from the mob. So very complex, very deeply, intensely divisive politics. And this was leading to more and more instances of violence between the two communities.
6: Gudrun.
9: Perhaps one point is important. When the British first moved in, it was a slow realization for them to come that you actually didn't just have people as individuals, but that some kind of collective consciousness, even national consciousness, developed among the Arab people living in Palestine. So it was a political question, perhaps more than a question of sheer numbers. The numbers all also changed significantly over the 1920s and 30s with large-scale Jewish immigration, some Arab immigration as well, by the way.
6: Eugene, how did the different communities organize themselves and represent themselves to the authorities?
7: It's quite a complicated situation on the ground. On the one hand, you had a well-organized Zionist movement, internationally and locally, that was to provide a framework for drawing together new immigrants into Palestine and organizing them. And they were able to organize a labor union. They were able to organize a militia. They were able to organize an executive. At the same time, the British, in keeping with their religious view, tried to discourage, let us say, strictly Palestinian political office by creating, as the leader of the Palestinian community, a Grand Mufti, a totally new political institution that did not exist in Ottoman times, and named one of the leading scions of a notable family of Jerusalem, Haj Amin el-Husseini, to be the first Grand Mufti of Jerusalem. And from that platform, he would emerge as the kind of leader of the Palestinians in the Mandate. And the more he became a national figure to the people and less a religious leader, the more the British resisted him. And you'll have a very contested relation where the British are basically trying to undermine the building of communal political institutions for Palestinian Arabs, while at the same time working very closely with those of the Yishuv, which is the Jewish community of Palestine.
6: Gudrun, you mentioned the changing demographics, the changing population numbers over the 20s and 30s. And the immigration of Jews picks up very sharply in the 30s. The numbers really change, don't they? How does immigration evolve in the 1930s? And what's the reaction?
9: Well, the main power behind that was, of course, the German and European persecution of Jews that drove more and more Jews to Palestine. The numbers increased sharply, and with the immigration, the economy was also affected. And so immigration had a profound impact on Palestine as a whole, the Jewish community, but also growing numbers of Arabs in various parts of the Palestinian Mandate region. So over the 1930s, awareness increased among the Arab population that Jewish immigration was a danger, was a threat. And the British policymakers came to realize that the land question was at the root of the problem, and that land sales or purchases and immigration had to be dealt with if they wished to retain a secure hold of this particular mandate area.
6: James.
8: So in 1930, the High Commissioner, Sir John Chancellor, recommended that the British government should do something about that and restrict land sales to Jewish people because of the controversy that was surrounding them. Because what was going on was that Jewish people were buying the land off indebted Arabs, or anyway, Arabs who wanted to sell, and then often turfing the tenant farmers off that land. So those people were going into the towns and cities to try to find work, which is all part of this situation.
7: But these two tensions of land purchase and immigration, which really did drive the cycle of popular uprisings, you know, it was very hard for the Zionist organization to buy Palestine. And by the end of the mandate, they had about 6% of the land, not more. If you think of 6%, buying 6% of England, that's an ambition, right? So it gives us a sense of maybe that's not a realistic option. At heart, demography is the key to the issue, because whoever becomes the majority population will have a claim to the land. And I think this is what makes the 1930s and the spike in immigration such a contentious issue, because the population of the Yishuv is inching its way up past 25% towards 30%. And suddenly it's conceivable that the number of Jewish immigrants to Palestine will displace the local population. And this makes the 1930s particularly volatile.
6: Well, between 1930 and 1936, the Jewish population of the Mandate goes from 16% to 28%, a huge leap, as immigration surges past six figures, maybe 150,000, 170,000 incomers in these years. And, Eugene, this, alongside resentment at British rule, sparks the Arab Revolt of 1936. And it's an astonishing paramilitary action that goes on for a long time.
7: It will become paramilitary, but in its first incarnation, it's rather bourgeois marketplace politics of a general strike, of shuttering shops and trying to force the British to take Palestinian concerns seriously by hitting them at their pocketbook. But it backfires badly. The people who really suffer the consequences of the economic blockade will be Palestinian producers themselves. But the British at least respond by yet another commission of inquiry, this time headed by Lord Peel, who is going to bring a very radical solution to the table.
6: Can we talk about the Peel Commission? Because the accusation is always made, sometimes with some levity, sometimes with some seriousness, that Palestinian population missed opportunities over and over again. The Peel Commission did what, James?
8: Well, it produced a 400-page report, but most importantly, the report had a map. What it did was to partition Palestine into Arab and Jewish areas, and it was going to give the Jews most of northern Palestine and the coast. And there are about 250,000 Arabs, Palestinian Arabs, living in that area. So, you know, with that map, Britain made an awful lot of enemies.
6: But compared to what would come after, it was really quite a small space for the Jewish population. I mean, it may have looked very big if you were a Palestinian Arab, but it was, what, 20%? Not much compared to what they'd get in later decades.
8: At that point, the Jews were actually quite pleased with what they got. They were minded to accept what Peel was proposing. It was only the fact that the Arabs didn't that meant that it didn't get anywhere.
7: But basically, this is our first two-state solution. And so I think for the Yishuv, the Peel Commission, though it gave them a small patch of land, called it a Jewish state. This is no longer a national home. The British were talking about giving the Jewish people a state. I mean, the critical thing is, in proposing the partition of Palestine into two states, Arab and Jewish, the Arab part of that divide was to be annexed to the Emirate of Transjordan, another British mandate, so that the Palestinian people would have no state of their own at all.
6: And I should point out that the Yishuv refers to the Jewish community in Palestine before the establishment of the State of Israel in 1948. But on your point, Eugene, this wasn't a two-state solution in terms of a Jewish state and a Palestinian state. The idea was a Jewish state and Transjordan.
7: For the Palestinians, the worst of all possible outcomes, because their country was being taken away from them and given away to two foreign countries, a new Jewish state and Transjordan.
6: Gudrun, the Arab revolt would go from 1936 to 1939, and it was long, and it was bloody, and it had a very material impact on the Palestinian Arab population, didn't it?
9: Yes, what happened was indeed that the elite, the urban and the rural elite of the Arab population suffered. It was weakened. Some were exiled, some were killed. So the after effects of the failure of the uprising were still felt in the 1940s. The Peel Commission for the first time came up with the idea of a transfer of people that were in the way, as it were, and in particular Palestinians, Arab Palestinians, an idea that we're still faced with today, was actually already discussed in the 1930s. And maybe it's good to remind ourselves every now and then that many ideas have a long pedigree.
6: Sure. I mean, population transfers were more fashionable back in those days, weren't they?
9: And were actually practiced, yes.
6: Yeah, Greeks and Turks, etc. I mean, there is an irony. I mean, despite the brutal crushing of the revolt by the British, with a huge number of troops, a massive military action both on land and in the air, the political impact is what became known as the 1939 White Paper, a policy document produced by the British, which the Palestinians got to some degree, James, to some degree, what they wanted.
8: Yes, they come up with the White Paper of April 1939, and that, most importantly, for what follows, sets very tight limits on Jewish immigration for the next 5 years. So it says no more than 15,000 immigration permits per year for the next 5 years, just before the outbreak of the Second World War.
7: Eugene. This was a concerted effort to bring an end to a violent uprising that had forced the British to mobilize far more resources than they felt comfortable doing in a colonial situation when they were really worried about the peace and stability in Europe. They knew that war was brewing and they wanted to sort Palestine. So you hinted, Johnny, that this was a good deal for Palestinians. Britain did say in 10 years they would give independence, that they'd limit, as James has said, immigration to no more than 75,000 over the next 5 years. That would take the Jewish population to 35%. It tells you a lot about what Britain's view about supporting Zionism was limited to. And I think what it says is that the British had hoped to contain the Jewish population of Palestine to a compact minority that would partner with Britain in managing unruly Palestine, but never to give away Palestine to create a Jewish state. And for the two antagonists in the Arab revolt, the White Paper was mutually dissatisfactory. I mean, the Palestinians hated the British after this violence of the suppression. And they knew from recent experience that when Britain said independence, it was very conditional. They'd given independence to Iraq. It was still a colony after 1932. They'd just given independence to Egypt in 1936. It would stay a colony until 1954. So the Palestinians were not taken in by the language of independence or by the 10-year time frame, or by allowing any more Jewish immigration. And they wanted to resist the British in the remainder of their mandate to the best of their abilities. But crucially, so too did the members of the Yishuv, because the 39 White Paper was a formula not for Jewish statehood, but for continued British imperial rule in Palestine. And for the most radical parts of the Yishuv, who would break away into the groups like the Irgun and the Stern Gang, they will resist the 1939 White Paper and Britain as an imperial power, because they see Britain now not as the handmaiden to Jewish statehood, but the primary obstruction.
6: And Gudrun, the 1939 White Paper would be seen, and is still seen by the Jewish community in Israel, as a terrible betrayal.
9: Well, it couldn't be seen as a betrayal if you took the Balfour Declaration seriously, because it stated that Jewish immigration was to be tied to the absorptive capacity of the Palestinian, the Arab Palestinian population, who also had rights towards some kind of self-governing institutions, etc. So that was clearly not a betrayal. But of course, given the persecution of Jews in Europe, which became known globally during World War II, much later, many among the Jewish community and the Yishuv in particular saw an imminent threat to their existence, an existential threat.
6: The crushing of the Arab revolt and the pacification of Palestine couldn't have come at a better time for Britain. With a blood-stained peace, Britain could move the 100,000 or so soldiers it had sent to Palestine back to Europe, where they were soon to be deployed. Germany was on the march, the Second World War was about to start, and with that war would come consequences that would change Palestine and the region forever. But that is for our next episode. Thank you to our guests who have given us so much of their time and their expertise, Eugene Rogan, Gudrun Kramer and James Barr, and we hope those of you listening will join us again.
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10: If your intent was RT is going to save road safety, you would have gone out of your way to make this implementable. They've been struggling since 1998, and that is not a good look. 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